0: Then also the second part of that is making sure we're looking out for our family members and our community as well. And a big part of that is really checking in on other people if we are feeling concerned about them. And you don't have to be a trained support provider to be able to do that. Often it is just asking the question if someone is okay, or saying that you might have noticed that they're not, don't seem to be traveling that well lately, and just really being a listening ear and being able to provide some kind of support to that person. Most people, it always helps if you share the load and if you just speak about some of the challenges that you may be experiencing. And then another thing is just encouraging people who may be experiencing, challenges to reach out for help. And there's a range of services here in Central Australia that can help. We don't have as many as some other states in terms of, some of the bigger centres, but we still have services and people here in Central Australia who can provide support to people who need it.
1: And that is a good thing. Nicole, thank you so much. Was there anything else that you wanted to say?
0: We're really just looking forward to connecting with people this week at the forum, and really looking forward to learning from everyone and working out ways we can support people in our community better.
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2: Big hello again.
7: Hello. Lots of very smart people this morning.
2: There's a big crew of people that have got it right. We've got no incorrect answer. The only incorrect ones are by the artist.
7: Yeah, which we can't play because it would help too much.
2: That we can't play or say.
7: Yeah.
2: Who's got it right?
7: Yeah, let's go through it. I wonder how many of these have cheated as well.
2: Oh. I hope no one.
7: Can you cheat in Starland? That's the other question. But let's go through it. John called in. He got 2 points. Well done to you, John. I'm going to go through quickly. There's a lot of texts here.
2: Sure.
7: Jasper, Angus, Lewis, Pablo, Jeff, Rod. Well done to all of you. 2 points. Text ending in 405. 2 points. Ricky, Mark, Nashy, Andrew, Snicko. All smart people. 2 points. Gil and Girl, you're pretty smart. Only got 1 point, though. You got the incorrect song. So try again. You can get a half point.
2: Pretty smart.
7: Pretty smart. Not really smart.
2: Pretty smart.
7: Yeah. Bob, as well. Pretty smart. Not really smart. It's not Johnny Cash. It's not Johnny Cash, but it's the right song that you've chosen.
2: Yep. Yeah.
7: So 1 point to you. Oscar's mum, well done. 2 points. Darren, 2 points. Deb, similar situation, 1 point. You got the incorrect song. Tony, 2 points. Steve A, 2 points. Tim from B, Lucy from Sydney, and Kitty, you guys all got 2 points as well.
2: Well done. That's a great big crew there. I can't wait to play this one. Because you reckon you've never heard this?
7: No, I don't think I have heard it.
2: Hey. I'm going to give a little clue.
7: Okay.
2: You would have heard this in a TV series you really like. That's all.
7: Ooh,
2: I'm going to say.
7: That's a clue.
2: Yeah, and I'm happy to give that out.
7: Sure.
2: Do you now know what it is?
7: I know the TV show you're referring to.
2: Okay.
7: But no, not the song.
2: And we'll leave it at that. And earlier we were talking about you cheating off Jasper's text and now knowing what it is. We're asking everyone about, have you ever cheated? Mm. Have you ever cheated?
7: I mean, I have cheated, but I've never gotten caught, which is the main thing.
2: Okay. Steve's come in saying, yeah, well done. I just got onto that. Steve said, I often use a streaming service to confirm my answers to the start line. Is this cheating? Steve A.
7: It's a really good question.
2: That's a big one.
7: I personally think it's okay. But what do you think?
2: I think I do. Sorry, that. Steve, and I think I'm on the fence. I think you just got to listen and shoot and then guess. And if you get it right, you do.
7: Now, I'm tentative to bring this up, but there's an app. I'm not going to say the name of the app.
2: There's another app that detects.
7: There's an app that detects a song, which I think is blatantly cheating. But I don't think, with the start line clue is so short, I don't know if it would detect.
2: We can both agree that that's cheating.
7: Yeah, that's cheating.
2: Now, we should test that out and see if it can work.
7: For a 1.7 second clue, I don't think so.
2: Steve, thanks for exactly admitting, but you've let us know that you use that streaming service to confirm your answers.
7: I wonder how many people do that, and is it legal?
2: Is everyone just cheating on the start line?
7: We're going to start docking points now.
2: No. Everyone, I doubt anyone is. Hey, Oscar's mum said, my science teacher, Mrs. Petrash, or Petraff, called out the results for our exam. My paper said that I had failed, but she'd given me some poor other students' impressive mark. I didn't dare correct her.
7: Yeah.
2: Well played, Oscar's mum.
7: I don't think that's cheating either, Oscar's mum.
2: Fred's texted in from Canada on Vancouver Island. He said, got caught cheating in a final exam for the year as I copied the person in front with the exact same... I used the exact same answers. Teacher made me redo the test. Wasn't too happy with that as I got 95% the first time around.
7: Imagine
2: not as good the second time around.
7: I mean, you can't overshoot, can you? If you're sort of averaging 50% and then you go to 95%, there's going to be some eyebrows raised.
2: Exactly. Tim from Beaumont's got a great story, and we'll chat to him just after a bit of music. Thank you, Big O.
7: Thank you.
2: Here's Kelly Clarkson.

0: Kelly Clarkson, since you've been gone, it's 19 to 10 this morning here in Alice Springs and across the centre and the Barclay. Bruce, well done. Bob, you've got it. Karen, you've got it as well. And Yvonne, you said, no, I didn't cheat. I'm just smart. Thank you, Yvonne. I know you are. You got it. You were on the money. I actually didn't give the second clue. Here is the second clue. Sorry about that. This one goes for 7 seconds. Oh, how delicate. Have a go. Who is that? Who's playing it? 0487 99 1057 if you'd like to get now a point in the start line. Marnie's texted in because we've been talking about cheating this morning in tests at school and exams. She said, I used to cheat in language tests where I would use a clear folder and place it on the ground. That is very naughty. Very obvious, but I think the teacher didn't care because we were all forced to be there. Thank you, Marnie. That is a good example of cheating there. Tim from Beaumont came through this morning also with a great story. Good morning, Tim.
1: G'day, Will.
0: Take me through your scenario of cheating.
1: I can't exactly remember the subject, but it was a history sort of one. And we had a couple of weeks of this assignment, and after with 2 days to go, I hadn't done anything. So I borrowed a friend's sister's assignment from a different university she'd done 15 years earlier. And I reworded it, but I used the same sources, and my lecturer recognised one of the sources at the back and said, that's a pretty unusual, rare transcript. Where did you get that from? And he recognised it from when he was at Flinders University, and he gave me two choices. You can withdraw from the subject or get done from plagiarism, which would mean you would get kicked out of uni. So I had to withdraw and repeat.
0: Wow. So from a friend's sister's previous essay that you copied off, he had seen that very essay before?
1: No, he recognised one of the sources, a transcript, which was actually an audio transcript of some historical stuff called the broadband transcript, and Adelaide Uni Library did not have that.
0: Wow.
1: And
0: right.
1: It was a pretty rare thing. So, yeah, he recognised that and sussed me out.
0: You were caught red-handed. How'd you feel after?
1: Annoyed.
0: Yeah, but then you didn't get away with it.
1: I didn't get away with it, but I didn't get kicked out because plagiarism is a pretty serious offence at university.
0: Definitely. No, it is, certainly. And you decided to withdraw. So you stayed at uni and stayed in the course, but you withdrew that subject.
1: Yeah, I had to repeat it.
0: Right. Hey, you also came...
1: It was only one semester.
0: It was one semester. I remember I've certainly failed a few subjects, not because of cheating, just regular failing, and had to stick around for another semester. I think that happens to a lot of people. Hey, you also mentioned your uni exam days looking like paper and pencil inside the pavilion at Adelaide Royal Showgrounds.
1: Yeah. People would try to cheat. Technology wasn't good back then. Yeah. Someone tried an audio thing from the toilet to the pavilion. But yeah, we just had pencil and paper that was provided, and someone had used a ruler and written stuff on it, and they got caught, so then they provided rulers. So that's all we had: pencil, paper, a rubber, and that was it.
0: Yeah, I remember having to deposit the phones before we went into an exam in some of the last years at school. Did you say someone at Adelaide Royal Showgrounds put an audio set up from the bathrooms to be connected to them in the pavilion?
1: Yep.
0: Did that work out?
1: I don't know. I don't know if it was true, but that was a rumour. Because you were allowed to go to the toilet, and the toilet was quite private.
0: Right. I wonder if that worked out for him.
1: But the technology in the late 80s wasn't that great.
0: No, and the better technology's gotten now, it's becoming harder for them to shut down cheating as well.
1: Yeah.
0: Tim from Barmot, thank you very much. I hope you didn't cheat in the start line this morning either.
1: No.
0: I trust you got it.
1: I use that to check when I'm not sure. Did it last week with one of the songs.
0: I don't doubt it. No,
1: but usually you know it or you don't.
0: No, exactly. Thank you very much, Tim. I better let you go.
1: No worries.
0: Have a good day.
1: See you, Will. You too.
0: There's Tim from Beaumont there speaking about cheating at school. Do you have an example? Did you ever get caught? It just seems like people this morning are saying they're annoyed that they got caught. They're not that ashamed about cheating. Let me know on 0487 99 1057. Next, let's catch a fragment in time with Stuart Traynor.
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0: Stuart Traynor joins me now for a fragment in time. Good morning, Stuart.
3: G'day, Will. You're looking well.
0: Oh, thank you very much. You too. You're sounding well. Let's go up to the Barkly today. We're going, 35 years ago to do with the Barkly Highway? What was happening then?
3: Yeah, 35 years ago, the Hawke government killed off a proposal to actually realign the Barkly so that instead of meeting the Stuart Highway 25 k's north of Tennant Creek at the Three Ways, it actually came south and into Tennant Creek. And it was something that Tennant Creek people really wanted. They thought it would be a great boost. But the Hawke government 35 years ago killed it off.
0: Right. It said, we're saying it would probably cost too much to make it. Because right now, the Barkly Highway takes off from the Stuart about 25 k's north of Tennant.
3: That's correct. So people coming across the Barkly and intending to go north up to Darwin, they can skip Tennant Creek. And that was a worry to the people. But what was going on at the time was that the government was in the process of improving

0: improving the Stuart Highway, and right up until the early 90s, many sections, particularly between Alice Springs and Tennant Creek, were only one lane of bitumen. So two vehicles couldn't cross. So what they were doing was was upgrading that to two-way, and that's why the Tennant people thought, here's an opportunity to bring the highway south, but it got a no. So it was quite an interesting development and of great disappointment to Tennant Creek people who were looking for a boost with the mine starting to run down and looking to the future of how tourism could maybe keep their town more prosperous.
1: That's amazing, because it's not so long ago that the Stuart Highway there around Tennant Creek wasn't two lanes, which is amazing. When was that work completed? When did that all wrap up?
0: Well, the actual dual carriageway was completed in January 1992. The last bit to be widened was a section 50 kilometres south of Tennant Creek. But I remember driving up to Darwin in the early 80s, and on quite a lot of sections, you had to get off the road if another vehicle, particularly a road train, was coming, and you could lose a windscreen. So it was quite treacherous. So to upgrade it to dual carriageway was quite a significant thing. And the whole Barkly Road's got an interesting history, but it was really very late in the picture that the Stuart Highway and the Barkly really became what you'd now call a decent, acceptable level of highway surfacing.
1: Yeah, no, it's still the way it is in terms of the Barkly Highway coming up the Stuart. And what did Tennant Creek people think of this? And why were they asking the Hawke government for it?
0: Yeah, no, they weren't real impressed, because it was ruled out on cost. The government did offer to build a sort of a little local shortcut across to the Barkly, but that really wasn't what they wanted. And so for 35 years, the traffic has continued to bypass Tennant unless you deliberately want to go down that way. It's got an interesting history. The highway itself, the Barkly, dates, it was completed in December 1943, followed the upgrade of the Stuart Highway in 1940 and then its subsequent sealing. So an interesting patch of road. The first gravel road across the Barkly didn't actually happen until 1941.
1: Well, I've got to hear you've said that the route was surveyed in April 1941, and the actual construction of that road was planned to take 60 days, but it was done in 57 days, 3 days early. You don't hear that often sometimes in the Territory.
0: Quite an amazing thing. We've talked about the history of the Stuart Highway before. In 1940, it was turned from a goat track into a gravel road all the way up to Larimar. And that was meant to be done in 120 days, and the different government road building authorities did it in 90 days in 1940. Oh. The following year, they were given, as you just mentioned, 60 days to build a gravel road across the Barkly, and they did that in 57 days. Extraordinary bit of road building, though, of course, in the days before any environmental impact assessment, no consultation with traditional owners. So it was a bit of a bulldozing project, literally and metaphorically. But, yeah, a phenomenal piece of road building with both the Stuart and the Barkly.
1: All right, they were getting it done in quick time then. Hey, how about the Barkly Highway? Why is it the Barkly Highway? Why is it called that?
0: Well, that's a bit of a shame, because it commemorates a bloke called Sir Henry Barkly, who happened to be the governor of Victoria, of all places, at the time of the ill-fated Burke and Wills expedition. And William Lansborough, who was one of the people who went searching for the lost explorers, Burke and Wills, he named the Barkly Tableland after this Victorian governor in December 1861. But when the highway was actually created later in the 1940s, there was a strong push to name it after a drover called Nat Buchanan, who'd actually pioneered the stock route across the Barkly from the station to the OT line. So in a way, it's a shame that a bloody Victorian politician has got his name on a highway, which should commemorate the stockmen and more of them who made it. So a bit of a shame.
1: It could have been, in another life, could have been the Buchanan Highway.
0: Could have well have been. Maybe we can call it that, but I don't think it'll catch on. Good to talk to you about it. It's a good bit of history and something for the Tennant people. We don't often get a little bit of Tennant Creek history in the picture there on a Wednesday for them.
1: Definitely. Don't forget about Tennant. Hey, Stuart, thank you very much. Have a great day.
0: Good on you, mate. Go well.
1: There's Stuart Traynor this morning with a fragment in time. Yeah, there was a bit of a bid to name the Barkly Highway after the legendary drover Nat Buchanan. Would have become the Buchanan Highway. He pioneered the route, first riding from Rockland Station to the Overland Telegraph Line in 1877 with Greenhide Sam Croker and W. Tetley as well. That's Fragment in Time this morning. Up next, we are going to get the result, or the unveiling of the start line. That's after Frente.

0: Frente this morning. Ordinary Angels were just about five away from 10. I'll unveil the start line. Tony said there is a Buchanan Highway from Timber Creek to the Stuart Highway. Thank you, Tony. Yeah, of course, through Top Springs as well in the NT. Let's find out who's got it right in just a moment.
1: Drive with Nat Tenchich.
2: We're here to learn about a particular plant that you're getting really excited about.
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2: 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And,
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0: Big hello again.
4: Hello.
0: We better get to it quickly, but so send Deb has got through, and then Bruce and some others came through earlier, like Bob.
4: Karen, Bob, Karen. Bruce, 2 points. Deb came through and got the correct song, which is half a point. So you ended up on 1.5.
0: Are you ready? This is a great song. This is all time. Now, it appears in the Breaking Bad soundtrack.
4: Great show.
0: What's the track?
4: It is El Paso by Marty Robbins.

0: comes his back door.
1: Marty Robbins, El Paso on ABC Alice Springs. The start line song this morning from Gunfighter Ballads and Trail Songs. His album, what a great one. We've been talking about cheating this morning. Parkinson's Law is the law where you take up all the time before an assignment. That's one. I feel like that's the story of my life. Hey, I'll see you tomorrow morning. Thanks to the Big O and to Emma Haskin as well. It's now 10 o'clock.
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3: Good morning, Oliver Chaseling with ABC News. Prime Minister Anthony Albanese has renewed Australia's call for a permanent ceasefire in the Middle East as the US military launches fresh strikes on Iran. Political reporter Lexi Junowick has the details.
4: The United States has begun launching what it's called self-defense strikes against Iran after the downing of an American military helicopter and what it's described as unjustified Iranian aggression. Mr. Albanese says he's received two security briefings this morning about the situation in the Middle East, and he's very worried about the human and economic impact of the escalating war.
5: We're a long way away, but we're impacted here each and every day.
4: The Prime Minister says the government will make an assessment on whether to extend the halving of the fuel excise, which is due to conclude at the end of this month.
3: A Queensland Commission of Inquiry will this week canvass allegations the CFMEU wielded influence over the state's building and construction watchdog. Laura Lavelle reports.
6: The inquiry, examining the union and misconduct in the construction industry, is in its 10th round of hearings. It's focused heavily on the CFMEU's alleged influence over the Queensland Office of Industrial Relations to advance its industrial interests. The probe will this week hear fresh allegations the militant union also wielded influence over the state's building and construction watchdog. Graham Easterby, a former Queensland Building and Construction Commission licensing manager, will continue giving evidence. Kim Bancroft, the former Deputy Director General for the Industrial Relations Office, is also set to take the witness stand.
3: Internationally, police in Northern Ireland say there's no information to suggest a knife attack in Belfast is terrorism related. A 30-year-old Sudanese man is currently being held in custody and has been charged with attempted murder, possession of a knife in a public place, and making threats to kill. The incident has sparked anti-immigration protests across several cities in the UK because the suspect is an asylum seeker. Assistant Chief Constable Ryan Henderson says investigations are continuing.
7: Throughout today, we've been liaising with senior counter-terrorism partners. At this stage, we have no information to suggest that this was a terrorist-related incident. However, I must stress we are still at the early stages of our investigation.
3: Tensions are rising between Vanuatu and France as the two nations negotiate a sovereignty dispute over the uninhabited islands Matthew and Hunter. The French recognise the islands as part of New Caledonia and have maritime rights over their vast exclusive economic zone. But Vanuatu, meanwhile, claims them as part of Tofea province, citing deep cultural ties. Former Prime Minister Sato Kilman says the islands might hold valuable minerals that could benefit Vanuatu's economy.
8: The biggest plus will be knowing that

0: tattoo iron or house. Now, what we can find underneath or in the sea, we believe that maybe if there's anything underneath, that will be probably more economic for us.
1: To sport now, Tiwi man and NT football legend David Cantilla has been inducted into the Australian Football Hall of Fame, joining Gary Ablett Jr. and four other former players in this year's class. Cantilla was the first Indigenous Australian to play in the South Australian National Football League. Tim Evans, John Walsford, Hayden Kennedy and Dustin Fletcher were also inducted. To tennis, 23-time Grand Slam winner Serena Williams has made a victorious return in her first competitive match since 2022. Cyan Valance reports from London.
2: Serena Williams is back. And tennis fans at the Queen's Club in London couldn't get enough.
3: Came on court to a standing ovation.
2: The 44-year-old was granted a wild card in the women's doubles tournament, playing in front of her family alongside 19-year-old Canadian Victoria Mboko. With Williams' husband and daughters watching from the stands, the pair defeated their opponents in two sets. They'll be back on court for their next round on Thursday.
1: To weather now, morning showers about the northwest coast, with further showers in northeast Arnhem Land later this morning. In Darwin, it was mostly sunny after those showers, which were mainly around the northern suburbs, and in
4: Spend your afternoon with Liz Travaskis.
5: You grew up in Rapid Creek. What do you remember about being a kid in that area?
6: It was amazing. Diving off the cliff, you know, and letting the waves wash us back and climb up and just jump in again.
4: ABC Darwin and the Northern Territory.
7: She's a bit different, which is good.
8: It's been beautiful.
7: Oh, I just like to get a laugh, quite frankly.
4: Mornings with Lara Stimson.
5: Hello, friends. Oh, I've got such a mixed bag of topics for you this hour. I'm so looking forward to hanging out with you. Of course, a song quiz in just a moment. And I have a challenge for you this hour. How many Kirsties do we have here in the Northern Territory? Kirsties by name. Perhaps by nature, but definitely by name. You may have missed this. This is ABC News Breakfast's James Glenday yesterday.
9: When 12-year-old Kirsty Waugh found out she had a brain tumour, she decided to enlist all the Kirsties in the world to help fight it. She set up a world map of Kirsties. Any spelling at all was accepted to raise money and, more importantly, awareness too.
10: I had to change treatment because my chemo stopped working and this one is a really, really tough one. You know, it makes me feel really sick and it's really tough. And I was like, there are other children going through so much worse, so why don't I try raise funds to find kinder treatments and by doing so, finding all the people called Kirsty that I can.
5: All the people called Kirsty. It's a simple and humble request and you can help out. Are you a Kirsty? Can you nominate yourself? Do you know a Kirsty? Text me 0487 991 057 and I can send you back the list to add yourself to this map of Kirsties. We're going to do that a little bit later today. I can already think of some notable Kirsties that we'll have on the program a little later. So send me a text if you're a Kirsty or can nominate one. Also this hour, there are a few things that you may have avoided doing in your life, your whole life, breaking a bone, making a speech in public, getting bogged. The list is endless. Does that list also include being swooped by a bird? Has that ever happened to you? Or were you like my next guest, living her life peacefully, never once experiencing what is quite a terrifying moment in life, and then all changed in an instant? Swooped for the very first time. Talk about that. And is your phone ruining your relationships? Perhaps somebody else's phone is ruining your relationship. Told you it was a mixed bag. Hope you can stick around to enjoy it. It is about 8 minutes past 10. What have I got for you song quiz-wise? Okay, it is half a second long, your clue today. I just was thinking to myself, can I even remember what the song is? Yes, I can. It's just come back to me. Are you ready? Take a listen. Yeah, what is it? 0487 991 057. It's a good one. I did get a

message. I floated this quite a while ago on the program in the top end. This old defence policy of One Nation from last year, which Pauline Hanson spruiked at Mar-a-Lago, President Trump's residence mansion situation resort thing in Florida, I think it is. It's a defence policy that could blow out the budget by $400 billion and could require conscription.

corruption. That's according to a report by the Sydney Morning Herald that's been published today. And I sort of mentioned that. I thought, what do you think about it? Walker has thought about it, and he's come back to me with this response. Good morning, Lara. A very big no to conscription. Service in the armed forces should only be voluntary, which has been proven to be the best response in Australia's long history of conflict. The Vietnam War is the classic example of why we should not have conscription. Just another bloody war that we got sucked into by the damned USA and its military-industrial complex. A big yes to community volunteering and civic action to help young people find direction, discipline and a work ethic that they may enjoy and develop. There is a big population, Walker says, of young, well-educated people who are struggling to find work other than in fast food or retail. It's good that there are alternatives like rangers, tour guides, and other outdoor jobs that need to be encouraged. Why is this not working? I can't get to the end of your text. Okay, here we go. Oh, that's the end of it. Thanks, Walker. Thank you, Walker, for your thoughts. We heard from before the news from Sarah Skopelos, who is wanting more disability access ramps and platforms so that people like herself in a wheelchair or walking frame can access and swim in these places that are so beautiful and lots of us get to enjoy. One of you says, there is no negative side effects from making places more accessible for everyone. Another message says, should we flatten out the hills for wheelchair access? Sometimes I can't climb down cliff faces too, but I just face the fact that I can't go everywhere I want and go to the places that I can. Thanks for your thoughts. Graham also says, Lara, the story about Mary the Tassie Devil has me in stitches. Let me give you the very short TLDR, the too long didn't read of this story, pretty much. Mary's a Tasmanian devil. She's been in captivity in the Gold Coast in some sort of zoo situation. She escaped. She climbed the fence, 1.4 metres tall, and she's been on the loose. In the last 24 hours, CCTV footage or home security footage on the Gold Coast has spotted Mary, scoping out houses, walking up and down driveways, just getting out and amongst things, though people looking for her, and there's a group of 20-plus people looking for her, say that she's mainly been in the scrubland because it's most like Tasmania's. Anyway, they're looking desperately for Mary. It's been about 2 weeks now. I still suspect that you'd be able to find her at the port in Melbourne, ready to board the Spirit of Tasmania in about a month's time. But people are looking for Mary. So I don't know if you're going to the Gold Coast too soon, keep an eye out for her. It is about 11 past 10. They're getting lots of your guesses for the song quiz today. And I'll remind you of your clue very soon. But that's after Empire of the Sun and Walking on a Dream. Have you ever been swooped by a bird in the Northern Territory? And is your phone or another phone ruining your relationships? We'll talk about it before half past.

0: it's I'm talking. Sorry, this song. I thought I had turned my microphone on. I have. It's Empire of the Sun and Walking on a Dream, 105.7 ABC Darwin and the Northern Territory, 10:15. Remind you of your song quiz clue next. And I'd love to know, have you been swooped by a bird in the Northern Territory? And what type? One of my colleagues yesterday ticked it off her bucket list. Not that it really was on the bucket list, but that kind of shadow one that you things that you would hope you never get to tick off, but is always just sitting there lurking and waiting.
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0: A little later this half hour, talking about fubbing. It's my new favourite word. It's really an acronym, an amalgamation of two words together. Phone and snubbing. Reports are today that a rise in fubbing, snubbing people with your phone, is ruining relationships. So we'll talk about that soon. But right now, picture this. You're going for a walk, enjoying the beautifully cool dry season weather, that crisp winter chill in Central Australia. Maybe throwing out a few hey goings to the walkers going by. Hey, how you doing? Morning. Loving life and living it up. And then all of a sudden, dun, dun, a shadow appears above you and you feel a rush of air. Then another, then smack, you've been swooped. It's a common story, particularly for people living in the radius of plovers or down south in the dreaded springtime, magpies everywhere. But our friend and social media wizard, Mahi, experienced this for the first time yesterday, and her story had me and producer Brittany in stitches.
2: So I'm at the ripe old age of 36, and I've managed to never, up until about an hour ago, I believe it was 11:09 exactly on the dot, I was swooped by a bird for the very first time. I generally thought that I was immune. I thought that I was the chosen one and that birds had decided collectively that I was never to be swooped. I was even living in this share house with seven people at one point, and there was a bird's nest right above our door frame. And every time any flatmate would exit, they would always have these strategies to not get swooped. So one of them would carry an umbrella even if it wasn't raining. Another one would do like a helicopter action with a jumper to ensure that it wouldn't get swooped. I didn't have to do any of that. Never got swooped. And then 11:09 today, a peewee magpie, not even one of our classic swoopers in the top end, swooped me. I've got a hair clip in my hair and I think it thought it was like some kind of giant insect, and it kind of just knocked me like a ball to the side of my head, and I didn't know what was going on. And then when I saw it, I was like, oh my God, my shriek is broken. I really thought that I was going to, you know, be on my deathbed with my grandchildren around me being like, tell us something about your life, Grandma. And I was going to be like, in 135 years of life, I never once got swooped by a bird. And yet at 36, already lost it.
0: 36 years of age at 11:09 a.m. Our social media wizard, Mahi, was swooped by a peewee magpie. And it was a startling, as you can hear, it rocked her world, and not in a good way. Andrew Monelli says, well, we've all been swooped by plovers, haven't we? I had a boss once, though, who was swooped by one of those peewee magpie lark things, and it scratched Andrew. It scratched his eye? Oh, come on now. Well, that's what Mahi got swooped by, so I'm very, thank goodness that it could have been way worse, you're telling me, Andrew. Anybody been swooped by the peewee magpie situation? Tell me. It's never happened to me. I think I've just narrowly dodged a swoop by a plover, but I have never been swooped by a magpie peewee.

0: Peewee Magpie. Tell me, have you? It's about 19 minutes past 10. Fubbing, snubbing people with your phone. We'll talk about that next. But here's your song quiz clue for today. What do you think it is? Half a second long. Text me 0487991057. What is it? One more time. Lots of you very close. But also a few of you who are just not quite getting it. So we'll give you a longer clue at about half past. It is, I just told you this, didn't I? It's 19 past 10.
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0: Alex says, oh, you've guessed the song quiz? My lips are sealed. Let me skip past that part of the text. But you also say, as for being swooped by birds, that's happened many times. Butcher birds, magpies, peewees, yellow throat miners, crows. Alex says, I've been dive bombed and pecked on the head by nesting willy wagtails, and their little beaks are needle sharp. Ow! I can imagine, Alex. He says, I once had to duck down when a peregrine falcon headed straight for me, chasing one of my pigeons. Goodness. And finally, when I was a kid, I used to be chased around the house by a cranky rooster. Great fun. Wow, Alex, you've done it all. No waiting to tick that off your list of things to do in life. You've ticked it all in every bird species, it would seem. Wowee. I'm not a fan of chickens or roosters. That would terrify me, Alex. I would not find that great fun. I'd find that enormously distressing. Lara Stimson with you this morning. Tell me, have you been swooped by one of those peewee magpie things or other kinds of birds? I would love to know. Right now, though, learning more about this, fubbing. If you've just joined me, you wouldn't have heard me repeat that word quite a few times in the past 20 minutes because it's quite visceral, isn't it? It's awesome. But it's something that even if this word is brand new to you or completely abstract, it's something that we've probably all been guilty of at one time or another. Checking emails while having lunch with your mum, reading the news on your phone while your kids are trying to get your attention, scrolling on Facebook in bed with your partner. If any of that sounds familiar, then I hate to say it, but you're a fubber. You've been fubbing. Fubbing is what's known or the word now for phone snubbing, snubbing people with your phone, basically being on your phone when you are speaking with or spending time with other people and kind of ignoring them in the process. And according to some researchers in the US, it could even be contributing to lower birth rates and just generally messing with people's relationships. For more, Robin Wilkinson is a psychotherapist, a couples counsellor and the founder of Right Relationship. Hello to you, Robin.
2: Good morning, Lara.
0: How much does fubbing come up in your line of work? Have you used that term before?
2: I try not to use it because it's a bit of a silly word, but look, it does come up. maybe not as the primary thing that couples come in with, but it's definitely a factor in relationships that aren't working so well. I think couples that function well know how to manage their phones, but where couples aren't functioning well, then poor phone use is just another expression of that.
0: Are you finding that more and more in your couples counselling work and the work that you do in relationships, and of course they can be bigger than just romantic relationships, all kinds of relationships, are you finding that phones are becoming that extra thing in the room that are playing a role in sometimes the demise of these relationships?
2: Yeah, look, I wouldn't say the demise. It might be a contributing factor. What it would be kind of in the laundry list of complaints that couples do come in with, where one partner spends too much time on their phone scrolling at night, or, you know, maybe has secretive behaviours on their phone, things like that, that all sort of contribute to relationship issues.
0: What kind of signal does it send your partner? And you sort of mentioned there, you know, maybe lying in bed or sort of some examples that I gave too, you know, those sort of moments where you might be connecting with your partner but instead are on your phone. What kind of signal does that send to your partner in those moments? If it's, you know, it's not, perhaps they aren't trying to talk to you and you're just on your phone, but that subtle message of looking at your phone when you could be connecting with someone else.
2: Yeah, well, I think you've just named it. I think the problem is that it creates disconnection. And so, you know, we have to accept that phones are wired to, or are designed to hijack our attention, and our brains are attracted to what's novel and interesting. And so when our attention is drawn to, you know, a bright, shiny screen and not our partner, the message is that we're not interested in our partners, we're more interested in our phones.
0: Robin Wilkinson is with you on 105.7 ABC Darwin and the Northern Territory. He's a psychotherapist, a couples counsellor, founder of Right Relationship, and we're talking about this term, which, Robin, you said it's a bit silly, it's a bit of a silly term, but it's captivating, that's for sure. Fubbing stands for phone snubbing. And there's various different reports today that are signalling a few different things. One is that it's just contributing more so to relationships falling apart. But another report, which is based, sort of given by some researchers in the US, has suggested that it could be contributing to lower birth rates because fubbing is getting in the way of intimacy. Would that be right, do you think, Robin?
2: Yeah, look, I haven't come across that particular bit of research about the falling birth rates, but it makes sense because we do know that excessive phone use in relationship is an intimacy killer. So if couples aren't being intimate with each other, then, you know, of course the birth rates are going to be falling.
0: Yeah, it's a bit of a 1 + 1 = 2 sort of equation.
2: Kind of, yeah, pretty much.
0: How can we sort of claim this back? For many people, phones, and like you said, it's designed to capture your attention and try and addict you, trap you in algorithms and make it so that you can't switch off. But the antidote to this situation, it seems, Robin, is switching off, finding a way to put the phone down and connect meaningfully with people in front of you that you're in relationship with. What are some techniques to do that, to detach from your relationship with your phone and increase your connection with people in your real life?
2: Yeah, look, in a relationship context, relationships need solid boundaries, and boundaries are formed by agreements partners and people have with each other. So in a relational context, if we have firm agreements around phone use, for example, not bringing our phones into the bedroom or putting our phones away when we're having dinner, those kind of things, it just kind of takes them out of the picture and allows time and space for people to connect. You know, there's also individual benefits for having our own personal boundaries around phone use, but then there's the flow and effect to the relationship as well. So we might have our own individual kind of restrictions around when and how we use our phones, but it's also helpful to agree upon it with others.
0: And does that...
2: An example would be, you know, at a dinner party, people putting all their phones in a box or something like that, or just leaving your phones in another room so you're not tempted to pick them up.
0: Yeah. Well, that's a thing I've noticed, because sometimes at dinner tables, you know, you might be out for dinner with friends or whatever, and oftentimes it'll be, you know, your phone might be on the table but face down or something like that, and you might think, oh, that's enough, you know, my phone's face down, I'm not looking at it, whatever. But I notice even in myself the difference between if my phone is just face down on the table or if it's sitting in my bag under the table. You do notice a difference in, I mean, how tempted you are to pick it up, but also how present you feel in the conversation that you're having with that person. Just that simple difference there, even.
2: Yeah, 100%. When it's on the table, the reflex is to just grab it and just quickly scroll. And, you know, it's doing what it's designed to do. So out of sight, out of mind is probably a good strategy.
0: What about when it comes to kids and young people? Because I imagine that one part of this would be modelling that kind of relationship between two people and parents and whatever the sort of family makeup is, modelling that presence and the ability to sort of leave the phone out of things. But also being on your phone around kids, I imagine fubbing in that instance or snubbing them to use your phone might also have an effect. Would you see that too?
2: Yeah, look, there's definitely research around that. And you can see that anecdotally, like if you go out to a cafe or a restaurant or a park and, you know, a parent will be on their phone and scrolling and the kids there trying to get their attention. So we want to be modelling good behaviours and modelling good use of technology or anything else with our children. So it is important to be mindful how we use it, when we use it and who we're using our phones with.
0: Robin, is there sometimes some defensiveness, or perhaps that this the attachment to the phone is such that when you're working through relationships and sort of couples counselling with people, that sometimes it does become a thing, managing phone use in relationships. Can there be a bit of, I don't know, people really wanting to cling onto it and its role in their lives?
2: Yeah, look, I think maybe we're all in a bit of denial about how much we use our phones. And sometimes it can be confronting if we, you know, are honest with ourselves and admit how much of a role phones play in our lives. So on a personal level, it can be hard to take responsibility for our phone use. And also then in a relationship, you know, partners may not be or wanting to acknowledge just how much of an impact it does have.
0: It's so interesting. This has made me really think about how my phone, what the impact it is having on my relationships with others and all sorts of relationships, not just romantic ones. It's been great to get your insights. Thank you, Robin.
2: You're welcome. Thank you.
0: That's Robin Wilkinson, who's a psychotherapist, also a couples counsellor, founder of Right Relationship, talking about these reports. And I saw them scattered in a few different papers with a few different takes this morning, all using this compelling, silly-ish sort of word or term called fubbing. It's phone snubbing, and where essentially you snub somebody else in your life, whether it be a romantic partner or otherwise, for your phone, essentially, and the impact that's having on relationships. Is this having an impact on relationships in your life? Is somebody else's fubbing behaviour impacting you, maybe? Maybe it's not just you. Maybe it's somebody else in your life. I wonder if this is something too, and not to always sort of look down and blame younger generations, but I wonder if this is something that's impacting, well, I'm sure it's impacting relationships between parents and children, but if you as a parent or a grandparent feel fubbed by your kids and what kind of impact that has on you. If you could share, I'd love to hear from you. 1-300-057-222 or text me 0487-99-1057. It is just after 10:30, finance update for you in a moment, and we'll whip through your incorrect guesses to the song quiz. Here's your first clue, by the way. Oh, it's short and sweet, but I think generous. 0487-99-1057. Before 11 o'clock, helping to build a map of Kirsty's. It's a really heartwarming story. It's wholesome, but we need help. There's only, I think, maybe one, potentially now two Kirsty's recorded on the map of Kirsty's, all for a good cause in the Northern Territory. There's got to be more. Are you a Kirsty? Do you know a Kirsty? Can you nominate one? Let's build our list together. Text me 0487-99-1057. And collecting your swooping stories as well. Mahi, our social media producer, 36 years old, got swooped for the first time ever yesterday at 11:09 a.m. to be precise. That was by Pee Wee Magpie. It was a startling experience, and I'm collecting your stories today. One of you says, around 6 years ago, I was swooped by a peewee coming out of a shopping centre. Apparently, there was a nest above the doorway. Oh, that is unlucky, isn't it? The peewee got me on the head and drew blood too. Oh, my goodness. A doctor's visit and tetanus injection followed. I'm very wary of peewees now. Oh, I bet you are. Holy dooly. Has that ever happened to you? Have you been swooped by a peewee? Plovers feels like, yeah, that's just par for the course. But the peewee magpies, any other birds? Tell me. Time for a finance update.
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0: Mark Olivetta's with Morgan's Financial. Hello, Mark.
4: Hello, how are you?
0: I'm good. Have you been swooped by peewee magpies or other birds in the Territory before?
4: Oh, look, I have. I think it's just a hazard of where we live as well. I probably get swooped by plovers more, to be honest.
0: Yeah. They are the main culprits. I think that's what makes the peewee magpie so it was such a thrilling case, because we'll go, what? Not a plover. what is happening? Yeah, I've only been swooped. It was not even a full-blown effort. It was like a half effort. They sort of came around and was like a warning shot just in front of me. So I'm watching you anyway. Must have been too close to a nest or something.
4: Yes. It is quite dangerous. I have seen someone who literally got blind by getting hit in the eye by a magpie, and it was just,
0: horrendous, isn't it?
4: So they are dangerous.
0: Oh, totally.
4: Very, very dangerous.
0: Someone messaged before and was saying that...

0: I don't think it was that severe, but their boss's eye had been scratched by a magpie, which just that just sends chills down my spine. Just thinking about it. Horrendous. Yeah. Well, be safe out there, people. There are birds on the loose. Let's talk about what's happening in the markets today. I imagine there's a bit of volatility with what's happening in the US. I am keeping an eye on things, and it looks like, well, the latest update I've got is that Iran's Revolutionary Guard has attacked, or says it's attacked, the US Navy's Fifth Fleet, which is based in Bahrain, with drones. So that's a significant update. How's that playing with the market today?
1: Yeah, you're exactly right. And over the weekend, the US markets had a big drop. So we started the day yesterday down 130 points and clawed our way back to only be down about 20-odd points. This morning, we're up 51. So it just shows you those wild swings that are happening in investment markets at the moment. So at the moment, look, everything's pretty green. We're seeing a bounce back in the top four banks. The best there is Westpac, up 1.5%, trade at $35.25. BHP and Rio Tinto at the moment are bouncing back. Also, BHP is up 97 cents to trade at $61.05. And Rio's up $1.29 at the moment, $182.51 currently. The oil and gas stocks, Woodside's just down 13, so it's pretty flat, $30.96. Santos up 3 cents at $7.90. Big movers today in our market are James Hardie. It's currently up about 4.6% to trade at $32.76. And Reece, which is the plumbing supplier shop, currently up about 12% at the moment, $15.86. Yeah, nice jump there. The oil price is $89.3 US a barrel. The gold price, down about $70 at the moment. So we've seen a real pullback in the gold price, currently trading 4,192 US an ounce. And the Aussie dollar is currently 70.25. So we've seen that pullback also.
0: Interesting. There you go. See what happens to the oil price a little later on today. I imagine that might change depending on what we see out of the Middle East. But who knows? That's what keeps your job exciting, Mark.
1: Well, it's been affecting the Bowsers. I see that. I was driving around this morning and see that was risen a little bit. That's not good.
0: It was good while it lasted, wasn't it? That 169, right. I think I was seeing for a few days there. Anyway, we'll touch base with you tomorrow and see how things are looking. Thanks, Mark.
1: Thanks, Laura.
0: Mark Olivetta from Morgan's Financial. Yeah, give me a few report from where you are. I was seeing some warnings in a few of the papers about this earlier in the week that it did feel like things weren't easing. That's probably the wrong word, but we'd reached sort of a landing point for at least a little while with what was happening in the Middle East, but it's all kicked off in a big way again today. So I'll keep you across that, but of course you'll hear more in your next news bulletin at 11 o'clock and The World Today, which will be your next big update on that at about 12 o'clock this morning. Well, that'd be afternoon, wouldn't it? Let's get to your second song quiz clue. Before we help build the map of Kirsty's, I love this story. You will too. This is your first clue, half a second. Now, Al said, morning, Lara, in between shopping and the song quiz, who says males can only do one thing at a time? Thank you, Al. Al thought, I'm thinking it could be I Ran So Far Away by a Flock of Seagulls. No, it's not, Al. But that would be apt, wouldn't it? I'm not sure if seagulls are the swooping type. They're certainly swooping for your hot chips. But not for your noggin, I don't think. But you could prove me wrong if you've got a story to tell. Now, Glenn in Fanny Bay says, oh, I'm not too confident, but a first off stab at it. Duran Duran, Hungry Like a Wolf, or The Wolf. I'm sorry, Glenn. Good tune, though. But no, that is not it. Let me give you a second clue, which is, it is just shy of a second, 0.9 of a second long. This will do it for you. If you haven't got over the line yet, this will do it for you. You ready? That's got all the ingredients, doesn't it? What is it? 0487 99 1057.
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0: Are you a Kirsty? Do you know a Kirsty? A fellow Kirsty needs your help. Calling all Kirsties in the Northern Territory. It's an international effort. There's going to be a map of you. This is the kind of recognition Kirsties need, right? My number's 1300 057 222. It's a great story. I'll share it with you after Queen. This is Crazy Little Thing Called Love.

0: It's Queen and Crazy Little Thing Called Love. 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
0: Annie and the Bloke have submitted their guests for the song quiz today. Thank you very much. But Annie has also taken the time to write this. She says, I, Annie, had my first ever swooping by a seagull a couple of weeks ago, walking along the Yarra River, just as I was about to eat my first bite of a gosling. Bloody bird took the food right out of my fingers. Annie, that is wrong. That unbelievable seagull. I've never had a bird steal the food directly out of my hands before, but they've come close. They're very daring little buggers. It's about 18 to 11 now. This is just the best story. Is your name Kirsty? Because you are being called to action this morning. I want to take you to this report by my ABC News Breakfast colleagues, including James Glenday, yesterday.
5: When 12-year-old Kirsty Waugh found out she had a brain tumour, she decided to enlist all the Kirsties in the world to help fight it. She set up a world map of Kirsties. Any spelling at all was accepted to raise money and, more importantly, awareness too.
6: In September 2024, I started to sort of lose my eyesight and memory, so I really couldn't, like, sort of cope at school, couldn't see the board, I couldn't really remember what day it was. And then I was diagnosed and I had a really long brain surgery to remove some of it, my brain tumour, which I call Terry. And then I had about 57 weeks of chemotherapy where I raised money, about over £100,000 for a cancer charity. And then I had to change treatment because my chemo stopped working. And this one is a really, really tough one. You know, it makes me feel really sick and it's really tough. And I was like, there are other children going through so much worse.

0: So why don't I try raise funds to find kinder treatments, and by doing so, finding all the people called Kirsty that I can.
1: Matt, where did the idea of the map come from?
2: You know, out of a daft conversation we had about how many Kirsties might there be in the world, and we're like, I haven't got a clue. So we scampered away to have a look and realised there were many thousands. To build a place where we could put Kirsties on it, and they can put photos and messages, which they've done from 52 countries, 7 continents, but also friends of Kirsty, just people who think that child brain tumours should get a lot more research and a lot more attention than they do.
3: So that's Kirsty, her dad Matt, talking about this map of Kirsty's. And on the program, the News Breakfast program yesterday, they had Kirsty Webeck on, the comedian who was flying the flag for Aussie Kirsty's. And I thought, who's a Kirsty that we know? Ah, I've got one. Dr. Kirsty Howie, Executive Director of the Environment Centre in the NT. Hello to you, Kirsty.
4: Hello, Lara. This is our moment. Kirsty's unite.
3: Kirsty's unite. Have you ever felt such well-rounded celebration for Kirsty's before?
4: Oh my gosh, I realize now I've been waiting for this moment my whole life. You know, it's tough being a Kirsty. We get called Christy, Kirsten, Christine. People never get our coffee order right. I have to answer to Christy. I've learnt to just put up with it. And now we've got this incredible moment in time where we can unite around a really good cause. It's really heartwarming and quite beautiful.
3: Isn't it? It's such a simple premise, and I love that. I don't think it couldn't work for many names because, you know, like a map of Lara's is not very compelling. Though Laura, you know, the Lara situation is close. The Kirsty Christie one, that's a battle for the ages, isn't it?
4: Oh my gosh. Yep. It's been with me my whole life. I've actually encountered very few Kirsties in the Northern Territory. Now I think of it, with one exception. I remember walking into work 20 years ago and I discovered that in my branch, out of 10 employees, there were 3 Kirsties. I was one of 3. And it was just this incredible moment. But they've left and I'm the only one standing.
3: Well, this was the thing. I looked at the map this morning and I thought, there is only one lone Kirsty here. And I understand you have now added yourself to the map, so that would make it 2.
4: Absolutely. I've added my name to the map proudly. I've put in a donation, but there must be more out there, surely.
3: Surely. We have to, it is quiet from the Kirsties today. Nominate a Kirsty. If you're a Kirsty, get in touch. I love it so much. Is this something as a kid that the whole Kirsty Christy thing was even a thing then? Has this just dogged you your whole life?
4: It's dogged me my whole life. And I grew up in a small country town in New South Wales, and there were plenty of Christies, but not a Kirsty to be seen. And people sort of didn't really seem to believe it was a real name. It has Scottish origins, and that's sort of my own ancestry. So, yeah, I have put up with being called every sort of name under the sun, starting with a K or a C. And this is just the way it is for us. And, you know, all of you are getting a bit of insight into the life of a Kirsty.
3: Did your parents ever explain why they went for Kirsty and not Chrissy?
4: Well, I mean, my mother has sort of a long line of Scottish ancestry. My Right. father's from sort of the border country of Scotland and England, and they thought it was a really beautiful name that was characteristic, you know, of their own heritage. So that's why they chose it. And, you know, I note there's a lot of Kirsties in Scotland and England on that map. But, you know, I'm sure that the Kirsty diaspora extends, you know, around the world. I'm so excited to find out how many of us there are.
3: You know what? I'm just looking at the maps now. It's great. It's very interactive. It's lovely to sort of scroll around. There are Kirsties everywhere. I think there's Kirsties in the Philippines. There's a lot of Kirsties in New Zealand. There are Kirsties across Africa, lots of them, of course, in the UK and in Scotland, as you mentioned, across North America. There's even some in, and I'm just scrolling into this in the Falkland Islands, there are 3 Kirsties.
4: Oh. Wow.
3: How about that?
4: Who knew?
3: Who knew?
4: You know, I think that, you know, why not have a mass convening of curses in person at some point? I mean, I'd support it.
3: Yeah. It's all obviously for a good cause. And this young Kirsty from the UK, she just seems, I mean, what a legend. She's obviously totally up against it, has this horrendous brain tumour, raising money. She's, I mean, in those moments, you just would totally expect people would be totally fine if they just sort of hid under the blanket and just got through it. But she's banding together all these Kirsties, has raised money, I think about $160,000 for some cancer research. That was even a few years ago. She's obviously raising money through this sort of means. From one Kirsty to another, what would be your message to our entrepreneurial Kirsty in England?
4: Well,

0: Well
1: done. Thank you, Lara.
0: And I'm glad this is...
1: Solidarity to the Kirsties.
0: Solidarity to the Kirsties. And I'm glad that in this, you know, compelling and genuine rallying for a good cause, that this is also satisfied that I'm sure childhood need for recognition that Kirsties... Kirsties are worthy of getting the name right and of celebrating. Thank you.
1: Thank you, Lara, for the therapy. I'm feeling a lot
0: better. I love it. Dr. Kirsty Howie, of course, from the Environment Centre NT. She is a Kirsty. She's added herself to the map and is a proud card-carrying Kirsty. Oh, I've lost. Oh, my goodness. Patsy, I haven't looked at my notes here, but you... Your Kirsty's mother-in-law, you wanted to surprise her. I've just ruined the surprise. How are you doing?
2: I'm doing very well. Yes, I'm in the kitchen and I always have the ABC on because knowing what's going on in our own backyard. And it's Kirsty Howie, wasn't it?
0: It was. And is that your daughter-in-law?
2: Yes, because I heard it as Kirsty Alley and I said, But I know Kirsty Howie, yes. Very special.
0: Oh, that's good. That is so nice.
2: And I think it's so wonderful. What a wonderful, wonderful idea to come up with to do so much good. Wow. And I'll get back to the office later to know how to do the donations because we are doing that, aren't we?
0: That's you can donate through this map if you like. Of course, you don't have to, but I think you can just add yourself as well. You know what you can do, Patsy, and this is good for you, is you can add yourself because you're obviously not a Kirsty, and neither am I. But you can register yourself as a friend of a Kirsty.
2: Okay.
0: On this website and on this map, so you won't be on the map as a Kirsty yourself, but you can be a friend of a Kirsty.
2: Okay. Yes. Very much so, more than a friend.
0: Yeah, that's right. You're a friend to the max.
2: Claimer wholeheartedly.
0: Oh, that's so lovely. All right. Well, I'll have to let Kirsty know that Dr. Kirsty Howard, who's your daughter-in-law, that you called in. That's so. Well, she was just with us, and it was going to be a whole thing anyway. I messed it up, but it was lovely to chat to you anyway.
2: Thank you.
0: Take care. Bye. That's Patsy, who was Kirsty's mother-in-law, and I totally ruined the surprise, but that was lovely anyway. We'll have to let her know. Kirsty, if you've got the radio on in the background, your mother-in-law wants to say hello. It's about 8 minutes away from 11. We'll find out what's coming up.

drawing its beak slide across my hand was the weirdest feeling, like a stick being dragged over my skin. Ugh, you wrote, was not a pleasant sensory experience, and thinking back still makes me shiver. I bet, Sue. Imagine having an ibis stealing that precious potato scallop out of your hand. Yuck. Gleno says, peewees used to attack me on my push bike at the airport until they chopped all the trees down. Well, that'll do it, wouldn't it, Gleno? Okay, let's do this. I'm running behind schedule here. Let us reveal your song quiz for today. Now, had a few incorrect guesses early on. We had a flock of seagulls. Apt, thank you, Al, was your first guess with I Ran So Far Away. Glenn and Fanny Bay thought it could be Duran Duran with Hungry Like the Wolf.

0: One of you says, Echo Beach, this is my husband's favourite song. Well, I hope you told him to tune in and enjoy it. This is a long honour roll today. Prepare yourselves. Andrew Monelli. Sue, who says, what a great band name. It is a great band name, Sue. Alex, Jason Humpterdo, Louise from Howard River Park, Cam and Rosebery, Dougie and Leanya, Glenno, Annie and the Bloke, Pablo, Tracy and Farah, Glenn and Fanny Bay, Ian and Wanguri, Strawn and the Do, Al, Paul and Bees Creek, and a whole host of anonymous texts. Make sure you put your name in your suburb for the glory. Well done. It was Echo Beach. Martha and the Muffins, good one for your Wednesday. A few minutes away from 11, Matt Brand will be with you from 12:30. Hello.
1: G'day there. Any Kirsties getting the correct answer today?
0: No Kirsties getting the correct answer.
1: Yeah.
0: I'm struggling to rustle the Kirsties up. This is their moment.
2: This is their day.
0: You know any Kirsties? I just think this is the best. It's totally awesome. It's such a fun idea, obviously for a really important cause, and what a gem young Kirsty seems from the UK, but just like being a Kirsty your whole life, constantly being a Christy.
2: Yes, because, well, I've interviewed Kirsty Howie plenty of times over the years, and I've worked closely with Christy O'Brien for many years.
0: Yes.
2: And I'll admit, they're just two people where I just always hesitate. I don't jump into the, hi, Christy O'Brien. Like, I just always hesitate on both of them because there's some part of my brain going, are you sure, Matthew? Are you sure it's you got true. It right? I always hesitate and I feel bad for it. Yeah, I can't help it.
0: I like to think
2: maybe
0: it comes
2: today's
0: from
2: conversation will just let me get over that.
0: It is a curse. It is true. I think it's Christy McBain, isn't it? Who's the emergency services minister? See, now I'm doubting myself.
2: It's the doubt that creeps in.
0: And I like to think it's because we're just really committed to doing a good job.
2: Yeah, oh, that's right. I don't want to get these people's names wrong. But, and that little voice in my head just goes, are you sure they're champion? Are you sure?
0: So IR or RI?
2: Oh,

0: It's perilous. It's perilous. Anyway, today is the moment, and it's a moment for Kirsty's. It's also a big moment for you. We've got the head of the Bureau of Meteorology coming in.
1: Yeah, very special guest on the Country Hour this afternoon. So at about 1:10, I'll be joined by Dr. Stuart Minchin, the Chief Executive of the Bureau of Meteorology.

0: coming into the studio and happy to take your questions about anything. So send them through now. So I've got them ready to go. 0487 99 1057. If you've got a question that you would like to put to the boss of the Bureau, we're looking forward to it.
1: Mm, anything. Think of all the things that they do, all the ways that it impacts your life, big and small. What do you want to ask him about? It'll be great. Thank you, Matt.
0: See you there.
1: And Nat Tentich will be looking after you on Afternoons Today. They're chatting about Arafuric Music Collectives. They've got their new concert, The Unbroken Thread. That'll be lovely.
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3: Good morning, Oliver Chaseling with ABC News. Iran's Revolutionary Guard says it has attacked the US Navy's Fifth Fleet base in Bahrain with drones. It comes after the US military carried out strikes on Iran following the crash of an army helicopter near the Strait of Hormuz, which US President Donald Trump blamed on the Islamic Republic. US Central Command said on social media that the strikes were a proportional response to unjustified Iranian aggression. Iran's IRGC says clashes are continuing and has warned of more severe responses if US hostility continues. And to the Northern Territory, police says its officers have seized 124 firearms last month as part of 22 random and targeted search warrants. Three people were arrested as part of the searches, which also yielded illegally manufactured guns and quantities of methamphetamine. Police suspended or revoked 21 gun licenses and say they are concerned about an increase in firearms being stored while loaded. Bondi gunman Naveed Akram has been charged with 19 additional offences at a court hearing in Sydney today. The 24-year-old was already facing 59 charges after the shooting at a Jewish festival at Bondi Beach in December, in which 15 people were killed. Akram's defence lawyer, Leonie Gattani, today told a Sydney court that paperwork for 19 additional charges has now been filed. Outside court, she said the additional charges didn't come as a surprise.
4: But a matter of this magnitude, it's not unusual for charges, additional charges to be laid. So it's a process now that we've got to follow, and that's essentially all we can say at the moment. There's still, the matter is still subject of suppression and non-publication, so it's probably best that we leave it at that.
3: Woolworths has confirmed it will outsource corporate jobs with consultation with staff getting underway today. The retailer would not confirm how many of its 10,000 corporate employees would be affected, but the ABC understands hundreds will be impacted in teams, including people, IT and finance. The supermarket giant says the move is in order to remain competitive with the rapid expansion of international players in the market and to ensure it's offering the best value for customers. Australia's peak scientific body is warning the nation will fail to benefit from the data centre boom if funding for local research and development is not increased. The Australian The Australian Academy of Science has launched its largest campaign, calling for urgent action to ensure there are enough skilled Australians to maintain the centres. The Academy's Dr. Hayley Teasdale says that without continued funding, the required skilled workforce will need to come from overseas.
5: When data centres are built, they're quite often just building facilities. And what's really important is to make sure that Australia gets something out of that deal. If people are coming here to use our land, our power, our water, making sure that Australia and Australians benefit.
3: A captive animal management expert involved in the search for missing Tasmanian Devil Mary says hopes remain high she'll be found following a recent sighting. The devil has been missing for more than a week after escaping from the Paradise Country Wildlife Park on the Gold Coast just days after arriving as part of a conservation program. Mary was last seen on Sunday night, captured on a home security camera about 2 kilometres from the Queensland Park. Al Mucci has told ABC Hobart that food had been left in nearby bush to lure Mary out of hiding.
6: We're not just scouring the bush because we

0: don't want to frighten her either. She, you know, she's a young devil, and this time of the season, it's the end of the breeding season, so she wants to fatten up. She has eaten a carcass that was in the bush.
1: The Prime Minister says the late Neil Danaher will leave a lasting legacy around the world as people prepare to gather for his state funeral in Melbourne today. The 65-year-old AFL legend and MND campaigner died just over 2 weeks ago following a decade-long battle with the disease. Thousands are expected to fill the Melbourne cricket ground later today to farewell the former Australian of the Year, including the Prime Minister. Anthony Albanese has told ABC Melbourne that he left a mark on many people. And that's the latest from ABC News.
2: Pay attention.
3: No.
4: Let go of things.
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3: Who are you?
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9: There's a journey that a lot of guys are taking on the internet these days. It starts with self-improvement videos on YouTube and TikTok, like physical fitness, grooming, that kind of thing. And then the social media platform's algorithm figures out pretty quickly that this guy is feeling a little insecure, like a lot of teenage guys do, and is looking for some self-esteem, maybe some self-discipline. The algorithm then tries to sustain his attention by offering him more inflammatory stuff, presented by an influencer in reflector shades, who gives them an ideology that blames a whole lot of people, mostly women in general, for their lack of money and status and respect. This is the loose digital ecosystem that's been named the manosphere. And it's leading a lot of people to wonder, really very anxiously, what's going on with men these days? Well, Zach Seidler is here, and he's a man, and so am I. Zach's even got a beard. Zach is also a clinical psychologist at Melbourne Uni, and he's the director of research at Movember, the men's mental health charity. Zach is particularly interested in men's issues, and he's conducted research into this online world. There are plenty of people, mothers of young men in particular, who want to know why so many of them are being drawn into the manosphere that alienates them from women. But the more important question to ask, Zach believes, is what need is this stuff meeting? Hello, Zach.
10: Hi, Richard.
9: How did this manosphere evolve over time? It seems to be a recent thing, or is it? Has it been with us and it's only just being seen properly for its effects now? How did it evolve?
10: Well, I think that most of these ideologies are not new, and any woman would know that this has been around since, you know, day dot. These ideas of male supremacy, of pickup artistry, these types of fringe subcultures that used to exist in the dark recesses of the internet on 4chan and 8chan, really, really dark spaces, they became very mainstream very quickly thanks to algorithms on TikTok and YouTube and others, moving these communities into the light in many ways. And they did it by understanding that there was an innocuous pipeline that they could become a part of, where they could actually catalyze off the back of some of these insecurities that these young men had, and then start to slowly morph some of these ideologies to be palatable enough that TikTok is willing to allow them on. And so you ended up with these niche groups that were really small and quite unknown previously. And now you're hearing boys and mothers, everyone's talking about incels, for instance, involuntary celibates. The fact that that is a mainstream term is wild to me. You know, we've got stuff like pickup artistry, which used to be a book like The Game, which, you know.
9: I remember that, yeah.
10: Yeah, lots of men were. But the ability for that to become so omnipresent in our culture, that is because the way in which these men worked out how to clip their content up to be able to provide it in a way that was going to actually really connect with young guys who were saying, how do I do this thing called being a man? How do I understand it? And why is it not going the way that I'd hoped? And so they start to actually co-opt their fears and anxieties and drive them into, honestly, a commercial model at the end of the day.
9: It's pretty full on, this stuff. Like my producer, Maggie, who is a folk musician, when she was researching the manosphere a while back, just did a simple YouTube search.

0: And her whole YouTube feed for months afterwards turned into a sewer of this really awful stuff, really unpleasant stuff. And it was a bit like a little doe sort of walking into a meadow somewhere and every lion just went, ugh. And it came sort of charging towards her at a great rate of knots.
1: Mm.
0: Is this happening as a general thing? Is it really just take the slightest bit of curiosity in the internet to have these influences come charging towards you on the internet?
1: Well, I think you can look at this across domains. You know, mothers who are about to have another child, you will see very quickly that their algorithm is going to feed them with all of the crap that they need to buy as a part of that entire model. This is what the algorithm does. It nichely puts you into these very specific groups and it says, this is where we're going to lead you. This is the pathway and there's no way out. And so I think that, you know, Meggie's experience is something that lots of young men feel, which is they go in seeking this understanding of who they are and how they can be, how to really get ripped, get rich, and get a girl. Those are largely the three motivations as we see it. There's a bit of entertainment seeking as well, which I totally understand. And then, very quickly, they are led down this pathway towards content that is extremely transgressive. It's abusive, it's violent, it's radicalizing, and there is no way out. These young guys aren't coming in seeking this stuff. They don't come in seeking misogyny, they leave with it. You know?
0: So they're not searching why all girls are bitches or
1: precisely
0: anything like that. They're going in for grooming tips or something like that. And then the internet leads them down this path.
1: And very, very quickly. Like the research shows us it takes a number of minutes for someone to put in the fact that they're, you know, 16-year-old boy. Immediately Meta or TikTok is going, okay, I'm putting you in this subcategory. And ergo, you want to be seeing this type of stuff. And so it actually locks them in. And my fear more broadly is that what that does is it provides a mirror back to these young men saying, you might have come in with these values, but now we're going to feed you 6 hours of content a day, because that's what we know young men are watching on average, which is really worrying. And what it says to them is all of the other guys your age are watching this stuff too. This is the norm. Be a part of the in-group.
0: 6 hours of watching videos instead of going to bars and hanging out with girls. In other words, and actually meeting women as they are in the flesh.
1: Yeah. This entire ecosystem is directly at odds with its goals, which is you're not going to get ripped, rich, or a girl sitting on your phone.
0: The core of manospheric ideology is this idea called red pilling. Now, this is a familiar term to a lot of people, but for those who not, who've managed to stay blissfully unaware of what red pilling is, can you just explain what this means?
1: I didn't think that I would be referring back to The Matrix over and over again, but it comes from that seminal movie with Neo, Keanu Reeves. What The Matrix did, there's this idea that there's a red pill and a blue pill, and you get a choice, and you're going to take one of these pills, and the red pill wakes you up to the realities of the world and the fact that for men and boys, the world is against you. And we live in a feminized environment. And once you take the red pill, you will realize that we are benefiting and bolstering the lives of women and girls. And we are fundamentally hurting you. We are taking things away from you. We are disempowering you. And so it leads so quickly to grievance. Because what it's saying is, this isn't a notion of equality. This is fundamentally about the fact that you cannot gain status and succeed if women and girls are as well. And then it expands to marginalized groups, to trans groups, to an understanding of race and ethnicity. It's a very quick way to go, you are being taken for a ride. You need to wake up to the fact that this world is against you. And this is what many of these influencers do. They talk about that it's conspiracy theories, fundamentally. The fact that everyone is out to get you and you need to understand with your tinfoil hat on who those people are and how we're going to take back power.
0: There's nothing new in this. This is like every conventional extremist ideology that says, wake up, this is how the world really works, which is a vast conspiracy theory, a conspiracy that's directed against you. And that's true for Nazism, communism, Islamic extremism, on and on it goes. Is there something cult-like about this phenomenon?
1: Oh, definitely. It's all about the in-group. And something that I think a lot about is young men are floundering. They have this feeling of being out at sea, you know, the idea that they are an island unto themselves in many ways. And without these anchor points,

0: out feeling like there is something that they can be a part of, it's really at odds with their desire to be a successful man. They know that they need to be a part of something greater. And this is promising them success. It's promising them status. It's promising them really all that they desire. And so, no, this is no different to conspiracy theories across the board. It is just pouring fuel on the fire. The way in which the algorithm works and the entrapment in many ways, it's like Charles Manson's house, but you know, you can never leave and there are screens everywhere.
1: What is this content that suggests that the solution to their alienation is hardness rather than openness resonates so strongly?
0: I think that hardness really ties to socialized norms, especially within Australia, of what it means to be a man. Stoicism and independence and self-reliance.
1: These are all good things.
0: They are, but when they are applied rigidly, when devoid of context, you say, I need to be the same man in every room. I'm with my newborn, I'm on a date, I'm with my mates, I'm, you know, at work. If you present the same version of yourself in all of those, you're not going to succeed. We're not asking for men to be chameleons, but we do need a level of flexibility. And I think that what this content is doing, it's saying you must be hard all the time. Cut yourself off from your emotional inner world. And my entire career has been built on trying to actually get men to understand that the greatest strength comes from self-knowledge, comes from understanding who you are and where you're going. Because right now, these men are blind to their own world. They're blind to the fact that they are being taken for a ride. That's kind of the greatest contradiction here, is that supposedly they've taken the red pill and they've opened up this great understanding of what's happening to them. But in fact, what they've done is they've isolated themselves from the real depths of reality. And so the hardness is very attractive, because softness is this territory that is extremely unknown. It seems dangerous for many of them.
1: There's that old saying that says, you know, it's easy to hate your enemy until the day you perceive through a chink in their armour the sight of something nailed down and in torment. What's the price, the psychological price, a young guy pays for adopting this mask of hardness around the clock for every waking hour?
0: What we witness is really this inability to actually comprehend their own emotional world. They suppress much of their emotional baggage in many ways. And this pushing down, this suppression over time, you know, across the board in the psychological literature, you know that the more you push something down, the more likely it is to reappear and calcify into something much more dangerous. And so we see men, sadly, avoiding much of their difficulties, their thoughts and feelings. They actually don't have access to much of it. And so with further suppression leads to the bucket overflowing. That's why when we look at things like male depression, you don't often see it as this internalized sadness and hopelessness and worthlessness that we think of depression to be. It's often this externalizing, taking things out on the world. It's risk-taking, it's violence, irritability and frustration with things, because they are actually not in touch with what's happening and how they're feeling about things.
1: Today I'm with Zach Seidler. Zach is a psychologist who's been doing research into the online phenomenon known as the manosphere. There's nothing new in this, is there? Young guys have always sought transgression. And a lot of the appeal of these online videos is people like Andrew Tate are saying things that are socially completely unacceptable. I won't repeat those phrases here. I think we know what they are. But there's a kind of a delicious thrill and almost humour in being transgressive, you know. So there is that kind of thrill in that. And maybe the humour of that act of transgression is a bit of a gateway into this world where you realise it's not a joke after a while. This is something that's really, this is meant. This is full of intent.
0: I want to express my overarching philosophy here, Richard, which is that these young guys are not to blame for this. Yeah, they are coming in with this idea of seeking motivation, entertainment, inspiration, a desire to understand themselves and how they fit into the world. And we have done that since day dot. The idea of, you know, the beginnings of YouTube, some of the initial content that I watched as a teenager on E-Bombs World, which was crazy stuff, you know, but it was controlled. It was a controlled environment and there was a way of getting out. And so I don't think that when this has become so normalized for young men, you know, wrapping them on the knuckles and saying, sorry, this is not how you should be behaving. Why are you seeking this? It actually undermines their agency. It undermines their belief of, you know, knowing that this stuff is not good for them in many ways. And when we sit down with young guys across the board, they tell us, they leave the crap at the door. They're like, we want to see the girls. We want to see the Bugattis. We want to see all of the crazy stuff that he does. But my problem is that even if they have that belief and they know that it's not good for them, when you are 13, 14, 15, there is only so much that you can do in battling against these ideologies that are being, you know, you're drowning in them fundamentally. You cannot fight that tide that is pulling you in a direction that might be at odds with your values, but very quickly is going to actually reshape them.
1: Who do you want to hold accountable for this phenomenon?
0: I think that this is a fundamental tech industry problem. I cannot see how, even with the social media ban, you know, it's a pause. You get to 16 and then let's turn the fire hose back on. Nothing has changed. You just actually don't understand how these algorithms work at all. And suddenly you're back on and you are watching this stuff that is not being in any way regulated. And so I think that the algorithms need to be curtailed. They need to be understood. Our ability, you know, we did this research on TikTok and we had to ask young men to upload their own TikTok histories, which took them five steps to get to. You know, it's like buying things are very easy, cancelling it is very hard. Trying to get data off these platforms is almost an impossible task. And so the safety teams at all of the platforms are like, we'd love to help. We really want to make sure that young men can look after themselves. We don't want them watching misogynistic content. We don't want them watching suicide content, you know? And when we say, how are we going to go about regulating this thing? Because if you created it and you know immediately that they are a young man, then you can also shift what they are seeing. And, you know, Chanel Contos and Teach Us Consent is pushing this campaign called Fix Our Feeds, which is about allowing the individual to have a sense of empowerment around what they're watching. I was, you know, thinking the other day how early on Facebook, on Twitter, on Instagram, who we followed is what we saw. Now, someone else, this agentic puppet, is deciding what we watch and is really deciding who we vote for, who we're angry at, what we buy. And I think that lack of internal capacity, this insight, this reflective ability that young men are losing because they are not privy to the back end of the decisions that are being made for them.
1: Well, the tech bros, and they are bros, and they are guys who own these platforms, want to uphold the principle of freedom of speech. Is this freedom of speech? To curtail it, would that be an attack on freedom of speech?
0: It would be freedom of speech if there was any sense of equality in the way in which content was offered. Like, all you get is transgressive crap. Like, all there is this notion of very quickly, if there is anything positive about men and boys, any content that I put up or, you know, Tarang Chawla or The Man Cave or these incredible groups, you know, Luke Bateman, an incredible influencer, we cannot compete with stuff that is fundamentally really dangerous because that is going to get eyeballs and it's also going to lead to the fundamental understanding that this is somehow what young men want. The research shows that even if young men don't click on these things, if they don't like it, they will still get more of it because they're watching it out of sheer interest of what happens next.
1: Or the next video just loads up into the feed, doesn't it, without you even selecting it. It just kind of loads up and plays straight away on YouTube. This is the world we're in. If we can just like expand the scope of this a little bit, a bit broader beyond the social media platforms that are sort of bringing all this to a head. I spoke to Ed Copert the other day, and Ed was saying he's got research that suggests that young men, many young men today, have the same views of women as men in their 70s. And this is strange. This is an odd moment. Just looking at broader societal factors, why might that be?
0: I think that young men, in many ways similar to men in their 70s and 80s, feel like they don't matter. They feel like they are not valued. And lots of listeners might get angry at this. And I think that there are very clear delineations here which need to be outlined, which is there is a difference between truth and reality, which is that young men fundamentally have privileges that lots of young women and marginalized groups don't have. But the reality is that you sit down with a 15-year-old boy, as I do in a clinical space, and you tell him about male privilege. When he is struggling to get a job, he doesn't understand why he can't talk to girls, he's failing at school because he's struggling to pay attention. And now you're telling him, oh, the world is fundamentally out to benefit you. All of the systems and structures exist just for you. And he says, but my life sucks. And so the reality of this needs to be empathized with. It's not a matter of reducing accountability. It's not a matter of going, oh, actually, everything you do can be condoned. But it is a matter of understanding that if a population, a large population, like young men, do not feel like they have a place in society, a purpose or a meaning that actually gets them out of bed in the morning, they will gravitate towards someone who tells them that they do matter. And those people happen to be weaponizing their attention, commercializing everything, instead of actually getting to the point where we as a society are lifting up young guys and saying, if all boats do not rise, young women will pay the price in many ways if young men are floundering. You know, everybody must thrive, not just survive, in order for society to move forward. And this lack of social cohesion that the Prime Minister and otherwise continue to talk about, if we continue with this splintering of genders where we do these surveys and we look at the fact that Gen Z men and women have such different views, we don't ever pay attention to the similarities and try to bridge those gaps. And that's something that I think we need to do.
1: When this comes up in conversation, I find there's two responses generally. A lot of women have zero patience for that idea that young men are saying, oh, we're doing it hard, it's hard for us. They go, you know what, we've been doing it hard since the year dot, and we've suffered under the constant threat or the reality of violence from men, being excluded from... And, but women who are interested in having this conversation, I tend to find, are mothers of boys, mothers of young men. They do want to have this conversation. They're terrified that their sons might suddenly fall into this hole, or they see their sons' friends behaving that way. There's a real split there, isn't there?
0: There is. And I think that I completely understand and empathize with young women's lack of care about. They don't have the time to fix everything. They're trying to make their way in the world. And so to suggest now that young men, you know, picking them up is your problem, that is not what this is about. Two truths can coexist, which is that young women continue and have a history of long-term disempowerment and struggles against systems and structures that were working against them. And to suggest that that cannot be the case for young men today, the idea that young men are struggling on many metrics, and there is, you know, verifiable evidence to suggest that, Who wants more people to go through the experience that they did? Why do we need this? It's like a rites of passage thing. It's like, oh, I'm a senior associate and I had to struggle at a law firm, so now I'm going to make sure that my juniors, you know, they have to stay here until midnight. Nothing ends. Society, there's no linear progress if we don't say enough is enough. And so this isn't women's work. It's not the emotional burden that they should be carrying. This should be a movement of men saying, we need to do something differently. But it just so happens that mothers are really revolutionizing and pushing this agenda, because they are witnessing this disconnection, this detachment, this disenfranchisement, you know, the way in which young men are slipping away, and they have skin in the game and believe, and mothers believe that there is something better for their boys.
1: There are all kinds of ways in which feminism has been good for men. I personally believe that. I think it's definitely. There's a lot of ways. And I won't go through the laundry list of that, because that's very, very boring. But one of the, I think, I don't know if I'd call it a myth of feminism, but it was that giving women more power and agency would just kind of help society expand. But the truth is, power is a zero-sum game. There's only so much in the pie. And if women are to advance to become equals of men in societies that have previously been very patriarchal, it means men must surrender some power to them. That's the reality of this. I don't know if that's very well understood in this world. What do you think, Zach?
0: I think that there's a marketing problem here, Richard, which is to say that, yes, men might lose hard power, as we see it, economic power in some ways, but they will gain great things. Through equal parenting, they will gain access to their children, time and caregiving and nurturing that will actually expand their lives.
1: This is what I'm talking about the benefits of this.
0: Precisely, this is a marketing issue because we have not spent enough time, and this might be among, you know, men like us who need to be going to the pub and having these conversations about the fact that it is not all about loss. It is, in fact, there is something to be gained here. And you look at the Me Too movement. It exploded very, very quickly. And I speak with my friend Jess Hill about this a lot. The backlash that happened as a result of the fact that we did not go, maybe we should talk to young guys about this, about what's happening, about what this cultural movement looks like and how to get them on board. Instead, we said, nah, we're blowing up the system and we're not going to attempt to build a sense of literacy and agency and support amongst the very people that were committing many of these crimes, you know, and I think that that is most importantly moving forward now in order to get towards a sense of equality and away from this sense of grievance. We are going to have to say we're going to sit down and look young men in the eye and build a space for them to have these conversations.
1: How about women? Young women, are they increasingly alienated from young men because of this phenomenon, or in general, are they retreating to their own corners of the internet that says, why bother with men when they're like this?
0: The dating data suggests definitely that young men and young women are not dating. They're not having sex. You know, they're really not connecting. And back in the day, young men and young women were watching the same stuff. We're coming home. We're turning on the telly. We're all watching the same Australian Idol. We go to school and have a chat about it. Now you are literally in a silo where you do not have access to the other person's world. You do not know what they're viewing. You know, Meggie drops into the manosphere for a bit. That is a very unique experience. Mostly what people are getting is an echo chamber. And we talk about this from a political sense, but I think we need to talk about it from a gender sense, which is that you end up with this splintering of worldviews where young women are told a very different narrative to young men and then suggesting that they should have a conversation across from each other at the bar when they speak a different language. You know, I think that we need to understand that there's great benefit in trying to bridge that language gap, that worldview gap, and realize that there are more similarities than differences.
1: Today I'm with Zach Seidler. Zach is a clinical psychologist. He's based at Melbourne University. He's the director of research at Movember, the men's mental health charity. He's done plenty of research in recent years into the phenomenon known as the manosphere. There's plenty more coming up after the headlines on ABC Radio. 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
2: Oliver Chaseling with the latest from the ABC newsroom. Iran's Revolutionary Guard has warned of more severe responses if US hostility continues as the two countries trade fresh strikes. The IRGC says it has attacked the US Navy's 5th Fleet Base in Bahrain with drones. It comes after the US military carried out strikes on Iran following the crash of an army helicopter near the Strait of Hormuz, which US President Donald Trump blamed on the Islamic Republic. And a worker at a Northern Territory iron ore mine that has entered administration owing creditors more than $300 million says the collapse has had a massive impact on staff and contractors. Workers and unions say they had raised non-payment safety and environmental concerns with the NT federal government about the Nathan River Resources Group since Christmas. ABC News.
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1: Today I'm with Zach Seidler. Zach is a clinical psychologist based at Melbourne University. He's also director of global research at Movember, the international men's mental health charity. In recent years, he's been doing research into the phenomenon known as the manosphere, the kind of lure of online ideologies that direct young men looking for a bit of self-improvement, maybe some self-discipline, towards online influencers who preach a very misogynistic outlook upon the world. It's concerning. Zach, you're a man, and you grew up in a house full of boys.
0: Indeed.
1: Tell me about your family and where you fit into that lineup.
0: Yeah, I'm third, so there are four of us. I have a younger sister. Remiss of me not to mention her. But yeah, for the first 5 years of my life, it was just the three boys. There was definitely a lot of chatter at the dinner table and not a lot of room to move. And I think all of us had to carve out our own space amidst that environment.
1: Was there a hierarchy of brothers?
0: Yeah, I think so. But we're all very similar in many ways as well. And I think, you know, it took a bit of time, but we slowly but surely started to create a family culture. You know, I think we're a gang in many ways, and we have this identity and safety and security that exists such that we kind of close ourselves off to the world. And it's meant that we've been able to craft our own voice, our attitudes, and really start to actually have these conversations that are uncomfortable, that might be politically correct or incorrect, where we can really start to form our understanding of who we are. And it was that bouncing off. You know, I think my parents just watched on and were like, how did we create this insane environment?
1: How close were you with your dad?
0: I think, you know, my older brothers were bigger and stronger than me. So I definitely got my fair share of little fights and scuffles happening. And I think my dad saw me as someone to shield. I think he saw a bit of himself in me. I was quite soft and emotional at the start. I was trying to find my way as a teenager, and I had a lot of one-on-one time with him, which is kind of unique given, you know, the number of kids that were there. I learned a lot from him via osmosis more than anything. I don't think we spoke about, you know, things in very straightforward ways. I would just watch him interact with the world. And now that he's not around anymore, I really think about those interactions. I think about how he was, how he held himself, how he spoke. You know, I got to watch him go to conferences across the country and get up and speak. And I think I really learned a lot of my craft in those moments as well.
1: What kind of work did he do?
0: He was a general practitioner. He was a GP in King's Cross during the heroin boom. He started safe injecting rooms. He pushed for methadone clinics and ran a number of those. He was a community doctor, you know, in the most beautiful sense.
1: And did he try and shield you from his work, or did he show you his work?
0: Oh, he showed me. He employed me even with, you know, a milkshake on a Saturday. And I went to the clinic, and because it was Potts Point at that time, late 90s, early 2000s, you know, there were incredibly diverse groups coming in. And so we'd have homeless men and you know, sex workers, and then we'd have a number of Hollywood stars as well. And so when I would go on Saturday mornings, you know, I grew up in a really privileged environment. I got to go to a private school. And then on Saturdays, I would go and I would sit at reception as a 14-year-old, and I would witness him come out and speak with addicts and connect with them and take them for walks. And many of them were really at their lowest ebb. They did not have anything to live for, as they saw it. And my dad gave them a belief that their humanity mattered.
1: Was he good at reminding you of your privileged background?
0: I think that there was, you know, through his behavior, a very real comprehension that privilege was fleeting, I think, in some ways. And so he was not a showy man. You know, he was extremely frugal. He would go every Saturday morning to Flemington Markets. Everyone would scream, "Doctor, come and get my watermelon, come and get..." He would always try and make sure that he was a part of the people. He had no desire for bells and whistles. You know, he drove a Holden Statesman. It was his greatest joy. And he was very much, you know, grounded in community and connection. And so I think my idea of privilege was more so that I was safe and things were going to be okay. There was this optimism that was handed down to me. But really, I had a great understanding of the fact that so many didn't have this, and you should try and help others in need.
1: When you say the fleeting nature of privilege, you had a Jewish family. Mm. Was his family touched by the Holocaust?
0: That's yeah. All four of my grandparents were Holocaust survivors, and, you know, some came out to Australia as orphans. And so, you know, built into my DNA, I think, is this trauma history, this belief. And I think we've actually seen it, you know, take place in the past couple of years here, which is that if you feel comfortable, just know that on a dime, this can turn. And so I think that was passed down from his parents to him. And so, you know, there is an insularity to that in some ways, which is like, make sure that you get your house in order, that you are building connections with people so that should things go awry, you do have the ability to actually look after yourself and your family.
1: He had some mental health issues. Were you aware of that as a kid?
0: I've reflected a lot on this, Richard, and I've spoken with my mum about this. I used to get really angry about the fact that I wasn't aware, because it was really severe what he was going through. And, you know, the more I've aged, the more I've been extremely grateful to my mum for the burden that she carried in really dealing with this on her own. I was not aware until about 16, I think. And so he had depression from when he was a boy, from what I can tell. And, you know, he was sitting his med school exams. He didn't show up. He was very much like he would run away. He would go and drive and just try and escape his problems, I think. And he would be bedridden every 3 years or so. He would spend 2 weeks in bed. He would go to a private clinic and try and, you know, right himself. And I was not aware of that until, yeah, my later teens. And when I did become aware, it did kind of all start to make sense, I think, in some ways, because he had this softness, this vulnerability, but he was ashamed of it.
1: He died by suicide eventually. I wonder how that must have undone your sense of the world. I mean, having a father who you thought was fine until you were 16 and then he takes his own life must have been feeling like the floor of your whole reality sort of fell out from under your feet. Was it like that?
0: Yeah. I remember that day. I was overseas and, you know, woke up to a number of calls. And I knew immediately before I even answered what had happened.
1: How did you know?
0: He'd been unwell for a while, and I was already in third year of psychology, so I thought I was, you know, I knew what was going on. And I'd had some conversations with him that were extremely uncomfortable, where I said, we need to talk about this. It's not going away. You need to find a way to get this out of your head and into the world. And I think that those conversations, as difficult as they were, because they became parentified, you know, I had to see this man who was, you know, an unbreakable pillar in our family and in the community. I had to see him really crumble in front of me, and he kept promising me that it would just fix itself. It would just turn out okay. He just needed the medication. So when I found out, I think it wasn't surprising, sadly, but my idea of the future, my vision of how our family was going to move forward suddenly kind of crumbled in many ways. And I remember sitting there thinking about my sister and my mum and future weddings and grandchildren. And, you know, I really became very overwhelmed with the sense that so much was unsaid, and I wondered what would have been possible if only he'd had the ability to access some of this stuff that he was harboring for so long.
1: It's a really obvious connection to make. You were already doing psychology, but the fact that you're so focused on men's mental health, I suppose that connection's obvious. But is that right? Is that really one of the things, or the thing that drives you in this area of research?
0: It is one thing, but it's not everything. I think I was already on the bandwagon. I saw a gap, and talking about my family, you needed to find a gap. You know, you need to find a gap in conversation to say anything. You need to find a gap to get the last potato before it was taken. And so I realized early on, I was doing a gender studies major at the time, and, you know, I learned a lot from the you know, really progressive lesbians who were like, why are you here, pretty much asking me in class. And I learnt a lot about masculinity through those conversations. And, you know, layering this on top, I think subconsciously there was a part of me that was seeking answers, because there was this ideology, and it remains in the health system, the idea that men don't seek help. But my dad sought help. He sought help for 20 years. He sought help from psychiatrists and psychologists across the board, and he still slipped through the cracks, and he was still unable to be accessed. And so I think that that's what has driven me, the fact that there is this generalizing stereotype that it permeates through society that really is at odds with what I experienced, and actually diminishes my father. It diminishes his effort, and it says a lot about the fact that there was something there, there were structures up that were unassailable for him, I think.
1: A large part of your work is about that, this what you call the myth of men's inability to ask for help. It's, I don't know, this has been my experience, is that when a man is sitting across from a table, as you and I are right now, and you ask them what's going wrong in their lives, they really won't tell you very often. But if you sit side by side with them, which is how men often communicate, sitting next to each other at the football, at the pub, or whatever, it's side by side, where that other person's face isn't right in front of you, and you're talking into the open air, but you know you've got someone listening, sitting right next to you, then they open up. Is that borne out by your research, my thesis here, Zach?
0: You can just take my PhD. You can have a doctorate. There is so much truth in that. We talk about shoulder-to-shoulder activities, and I think that there...
1: You do that, right?
0: Yeah.
1: Okay, so I'm not the first there.
0: No, sorry. But that's what men's sheds are. You look at that as an incredible initiative that started in this country that has blown up across the globe. There's a reason for it. There is a great desire for men, you know, whether it's us or otherwise, to talk about things. It just doesn't look and sound in this emotionally communicative, vulnerable way that we've boxed ourselves into thinking that mental health conversations must look like. You know, especially with young guys, you're going to have this really beautiful journey of banter, lightness and darkness, where he'll tell you something really full on and he will very quickly move to a new conversation because he doesn't want to stay there.
1: Anyway, enough of that.
0: But he will come back, and that's about providing that space and not going, oh, he's avoidant, I need to needle in on that, you know. Instead going, actually, when your husband comes home from work and you say, how was your day? And he says, shit. And then you go, all right, good. Is that all we've got? Instead of saying, maybe there's 1,000 words in that single word. And the fact that he's been socialized away from using language to actually describe lots of that. And we need to open up those spaces. And that's why clinically, you know, I've had ping pong tables, pool tables. I play Fortnite, you know, on Xbox with some of my clients, because the most beautiful conversations happen when they don't realize that they're in therapy.
1: You did a survey back in 2021 asking Australian men what it means to be a man. What kind of things did these guys tell you?
0: Many of them leaned into very traditional ideas like breadwinner, protector, provider. Oh, yeah. And then there was a very large group who literally said, my dick, who spoke about their appendage. And it is very funny, and it's also, you know, very telling.
1: And it's true.
0: It is. But it said, if you asked a woman, you know, what it means to be, you're going to get this, and we've seen this great depth and variety of answers. And I actually think that the reason that many men answered with that, not only because it's funny, but because those conversations don't take place. What does it mean to be a man? What type of guy am I trying to become?
1: Well, most men don't really know, and that's a form of avoidance, isn't it, to say my dick, isn't it, really?
0: Yeah.
1: And it's a way of trying to scare you off from asking a follow-up question?
0: Precisely. Right. I'm not afraid, though. And I think that the fact that you're going to go to coffee with women, as you know, I tend to do, and you're around with four women, and they are talking about masculinity in the most, you know, incredible way, this objective depth that they talk about it, and this interest that many women have, seemingly many men, and maybe it is because of this idea of precarity when it comes to manhood. There's great research about the fact that, you know, this idea of how you're going to gain manhood, it's hard won and easily lost. And so we don't want to point it out. We don't want to talk about it because it will be taken away from me at some point.
1: Today I'm with Zach Seidler. He's a clinical psychologist who's doing research into the phenomenon known as the manosphere. You're a father now, Zach. Men aren't good at talking about fatherhood. This is what I found. No, when you become a father, or you're about to become a father, your mates will go, oh, welcome to phase two, mate. Now going out to the party, you know, shitty nappies and all that kind of stuff.
0: Yeah.
1: And I think I came to realise this was a mere cover for men avoiding talking about how profoundly fatherhood changes you as a human being and how the profound feelings, almost this profound love and that happens in most men, not all men, mm-hmm. but most men, most fathers. And it's kind of so discombobulating and wonderful, actually. The fathers never tell the fathers-to-be how damn good the experience is.
0: Yeah,
1: I was, like, surprised by how much more enjoyable it was than it was being presented to me. Have you found that?
0: Oh, definitely. Like, there was this incredible gendered effect that I witnessed where all of the women were giving such, you know, unique, nuanced, practical advice to Cass, my wife, and I just got these cautionary tales. I got this really short, everything's about to change, mate. I got this idea of like, you wait for annual leave so that you can, and I was like, wait, this is so unhelpful to me. And I think that there is, because you speak about, you know, when my son arrived, I cracked open. Like I really felt everything. I felt the entire universe really, and it is very overwhelming. It's extremely overwhelming. And I think that the vulnerability that is required to express that to another man and to say, instead of leaning into how hard and difficult this is, I think the pendulum has swung too far into this you know, node of trauma and suffering, and let's only talk about things that go wrong rather than understanding that there is great beauty and joy in this process that you decided to enter. And I think that I would love, and I believe that there is a shift taking place where dads are stepping up and saying, actually, I am doing this dual identity. I'm doing this caregiving and breadwinning. I'm trying to be a complex, you know, diverse human being. And there are very few conversations that exist to help me in that journey. Can somebody talk to me about this?
1: I was speaking earlier about the kind of women who are very impatient with conversations about why young men are struggling and how they're struggling with their manhood and why they're ending up in the frustration that they... And I get that in some... I think maybe they have a point insofar as it sounds like fixing this problem is the work of men, really, ultimately, isn't it? Fathers in particular, but it is the work of men. Men need to step up in this moment.
0: 100%. Like, men need to realize their capacity. They need to realize their potential. And that's my main issue with the tenor of much of this conversation, the idea around toxic masculinity, as an example.
1: See, I don't like that phrase.
0: No.
1: It sounds, that's something really Protestant about that. I don't know, it seems to suggest original sin or something to me. It means like you're tainted by your
0: gender.
1: And
0: you are born broken and deficient in some ways, and there's nothing you can do about it.
1: We are all broken. All of us are broken and deficient.
0: Precisely.
1: Men and women all together, we're all broken creatures, all of us. So it's saying something, it's like we're inherently poisonous. That's not a good way to start the conversation,
0: Exactly. And if you want to engage men in this movement, if you want to make them feel like they are the solution, not the problem, we need to get to a point where you can actually have those conversations with them that says, what do you want to be? How do you want to father? What does that actually look like? And so we've been pushing at Movember to build in routine mental health checks for dads, because at the moment you're a spare part in that entire process. You are you're not the subject, you're not a patient, you are, you know, just the furniture in some ways. And many men want to be a part. They're in the room. And we talk about the fact that men don't seek help. I came to every single appointment possible and nobody looked me in the eye. Like, what does that do for your sense of belonging? The idea that you're supposed to be here. You want to be an equal caregiver, but actually we're not going to talk to you. So many men say, the first 6 months, I don't have a purpose. I don't know what to do. She's doing the breastfeeding. I'm like, how much more is there, you know, in life that you can step up for? And I think that's when I consider healthy manhood today, I believe that idea of like leveraging some of the beautiful traditional ideas of altruism and service and loyalty.
1: There's an honour in participating in that as a kind of being that person who's just around to help when you can. There is an honour in that, in the kind of quiet presentness of that, if you like.
0: And being it's present for it's that. Mattering. Yeah. We talk about the fact that many men feel like they don't matter. You will be

0: a nappy. We need to move the bar much higher. Our expectations of men, you know, it's sullied. There is this alarmist, critical idea of this epidemic of everything going wrong. And how are you actually going to galvanize men towards progress if you are not telling them where they should be going? There's a lot of what not to do. There's lots of toxicity. There's lots of brokenness and deficiency. There is very little growth. There is very little aspiration. And I think that if we, whether it's the media, whether it's research, whether it's health systems, education systems, to help them flourish.
1: One way of dealing with this manosphere crisis would be to get hackers into the platforms and tweak the algorithm so it presents them with kind of pro-social nice videos that make them happier about living in the world. But failing that, how confident are you that young men can be drawn away from that world and become more social in real life as opposed to on the internet, which is directing them towards some kind of ghastly tribalism?
0: I think it is wishful thinking to believe that we're going to, and this is really what the social media ban, it was this idea that we're just going to get men out into the streets, these young guys, and they're going to touch grass and they're going to start riding bikes and we're going to go back to the good old days. The internet is here. It exists. No one is willing to turn off the switch. We make Netflix documentaries, you know, Black Mirror, highlighting what life might be like if we did this thing, but it's not happening. And so what we need to do is understand what it's offering young guys and how to go about offering them that elsewhere.
1: And how do you do that? What are the kind of ways you can see that you've seen work in drawing young guys away from that world?
0: You need to give them, as I said, that sense of value, purpose and belonging in many ways. And so you look at third spaces, like Scouts, for instance, has just completely been dismantled over time. There are very few physical spaces and places that young men can go to congregate. Male-only spaces have been for a very long time considered very dangerous. I hope that we're going to be able to move towards a reality where we can create these places that are actually safeguarding for community and benefit young men as well. And it needs to be co-created with them. What happens is that all of this terminology, manosphere or otherwise, is all so reductive and very ivory tower-esque. What it says is, hey, young guys, we've decided who you are. We've decided what matters to you. And here is what is wrong. Rather than going from the ground up and saying, what's happening? Let's co-design something. Let's create together. You know, something that is fundamental to my philosophy is don't talk at men, talk with them. Don't assume, ask. And I think that parents, that teachers, that, you know, just community members across the board are not sitting in the mud, are not curious about the internal worlds of young men. They are just doing all of this assumption making, and it is leading to this very crisis-oriented language that has no solutions.
1: Can young guys be weaned off this stuff when they realise they're being scammed? And they are being scammed. These influencers want their money. They're deeply cynical operators, these guys. They're monetising hate.
0: It's an incredible idea, Richard, which is that we know the best way to get these guys off is to actually show them that they're being taken for a ride and to highlight to them, break down the model and say, all right, Andrew Tate did this and then he did this and suddenly you're buying crypto and suddenly you're, you know, on his peptides and there you're in his academy and you spent thousands of your parents', you know, dollars. And what did you get for it? Do you actually feel better? You know, how are you improving as a man? And having a conversation with them that is not judgmental, because that's the really hard thing here, which is like, you idiot, is a very easy way into the conversation. It's like, let's shake them out of this. That will never work because they're in so deep. The ideology is so real. They need to have a lifeline that is as exciting, as consumable, as promising to them as what they are being offered here. And at the moment, I don't think that we're competing in any way. We should be learning from this. We should be learning from the motivations that drive young men in. We should be seeking to actually access those and answer them in new places without all of the toxic crap that comes with it.
1: Great to speak with you, Zach. Thank you very much for having this conversation. It's been fascinating.
0: Thanks, Richard.
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1: Zach Seidler is a clinical psychologist based at Melbourne University. He's also the global director of research at the men's mental health charity, Movember. Today's conversation with Zach Seidler was made on the lands of the Gadigal people. The producer was Maggie Morris. Executive producer is Eliza Kirsch. I'm Richard Feidler. Thanks for listening.

0: Good afternoon, Oliver Chaseling with ABC News. Dramatic police body camera footage has captured the moment a top-end bikie was finally taken down, bringing a five-day major manhunt to an end. Courtney Barrett-Peters reports.
1: Mongrel's bikie Brant Graham allegedly jumped from a Darwin courthouse dock and escaped from G4S security guards last Friday. Yesterday afternoon, police finally found the 44-year-old in Palmerston following a tip-off. Police body camera footage shows patrol dog Chico track Mr. Graham through the trees before he was arrested. Officers allege he was in possession of a trafficable amount of meth, a butterfly knife and cash at the time. He's been charged with additional offences, including escaping custody, having prohibited drugs and weapons.
0: Power, water and sewage costs in the Northern Territory are expected to increase by 5.3% as of the 1st of July this year. Under questioning in budget estimates today, Treasurer Bill Yan said increases in costs for delivery of power, water and sewer services resulted in the increased cost for households. He said much of the increase would be offset by the government's subsidies. He couldn't guarantee the cost of utilities would not overtake wage growth.
2: Every year we review the tariffs, whether they be for TGen or for delivery of services. We review those tariffs based on what the CPI is at the time. Can I sit here and give you a guarantee that those tariffs won't increase over wage cost increases? I probably can't.
0: Looking interstate, Woolworths will begin consulting with its 10,000 corporate workers today, with plans to outsource hundreds of roles to Asia. Ali Crew reports.
3: The supermarket giant has not confirmed how many of its corporate employees will be affected, but the ABC understands hundreds of jobs in teams, including people, IT and finance, may go. A spokesperson says that in order to continue their commitment to deliver dependable low prices and remain competitive with the expansion of international players in the market, the company is focused on increasing productivity and driving efficiency across the business. The company says it has had teams located throughout Asia and long-standing managed service arrangements in place for many years, and that they regularly review these in order to lower costs and ensure the best value for customers.
0: Heading overseas, Iran and the US are again exchanging missile strikes as the conflict in the region widens. Eliza Getzey reports.
4: Iranian media reports Iran's Revolutionary Guard has attacked US military bases in Jordan and Bahrain. Bahrain has activated its air defences and told the public to seek shelter. It comes after the US military carried out strikes on Iranian sites near the Strait of Hormuz following the crash of an American Army helicopter, which US President Donald Trump blamed on the Islamic Republic. Iran's Revolutionary Guard says the clashes are continuing and it's warning of more severe responses if the US doesn't retreat. President Trump has fielded phone calls in the last few days from five different leaders of neighbouring Gulf nations pleading with him to end the war.
0: Protesters have set alight multiple fires in Belfast the night after a stabbing which sparked anti-immigration demonstrations because the suspect is an asylum seeker. Twi Ong Fitzpatrick reports.
5: Demonstrators have set fire to cars, bins and homes hours after a brutal alleged knife attack which resulted in a 30-year-old Sudanese man taken into custody and charged with attempted murder. Northern Ireland's leaders and chief constable have held a news conference urging people not to incite hate and fear or target particular communities after media reported that protests were planned in response to the incident. Police are trying to determine the motive, but say there's no information to suggest the attack was terrorism related.
0: A US government agency has warned that oil stockpiles in the world's largest economies are heading towards their lowest levels in more than two decades. The Energy Information Administration says oil output has fallen by 11 million barrels a day due to the Iran war. Earlier, the US Energy Secretary signaled that prices were dropping as more ships are getting through the Strait of Hormuz, which is used to transport a fifth of the world's oil and gas. And briefly to sport, Australian tennis player Nick Kyrgios has made a successful return to the court, defeating world number 36 Corentin Moutet in Stuttgart to claim his only singles victory since 2022. That's the latest from ABC News.
6: Good afternoon. Welcome to The World Today. I'm Andy Park, coming to you from Gadigal Land in Sydney. Nice to be with you. This Wednesday, a downed US helicopter seemingly unravels the ceasefire, with Iran and the US trading tit-for-tat strikes. And meet the 101-year-old woman swinging for a world record in croquet.
7: It's such a wonderful exercise, not only for your body, but for your brain. You've got to, people think you just have to hit a ball through a hoop. It's nothing like that. You have to think ahead. It keeps you sane.
6: First, though, tensions are simmering in Northern Ireland after a brutal stabbing attack sparked destructive anti-immigration protests in parts of Belfast. A 30-year-old Sudanese refugee has been charged with attempted murder after a vicious public stabbing that left another man seriously injured. Protesters have taken to the streets, setting buildings and vehicles alight. Police are appealing for calm as their investigations continue. Stephanie Smale begins our coverage.
8: Homes, cars and a public bus ablaze on the streets of Belfast. People forced to flee as firefighters battle the flames, while political leaders try to dampen the anger that sparked the destructive protests.
9: Many people are feeling angry and many people are feeling deeply distressed, which is entirely understandable.
8: First Minister Michelle O'Neill has addressed the knife attack that's left a man in his 40s with serious injuries to his face, neck and back, and the response that's followed.
9: People are feeling a bag of emotions about what they have witnessed, but my message today is one of calm, and don't allow those people that don't care about people here to incite hatred, to incite fear. Don't allow those people who are faceless to orchestrate campaigns and on the streets.
8: A Sudanese man who was granted refugee status after arriving in 2023 has been charged with attempted murder over the Belfast attack, but police are still trying to determine a motive. Police Service of Northern Ireland Chief Constable John Butcher is urging the masked youths gathering around the city to stand down.
10: Please, please let the police do their job. Unfettered and undistracted by wider concerns there may be about disorder.
11: Send them home! Send them home! Send them home! Send them home! Send them home!
8: Protesters have gathered in London and other parts of the UK too, including Southampton in England's south, where the stabbing murder of student Henry Novak in December led to violent clashes with police. Northern Ireland has one of the lowest immigration rates in the United Kingdom, but the issue is causing growing division. Queen's University Belfast political lecturer Dr. Peter McLaughlin says whole sections of the city shut down after this knife attack, a reminder of the unrest that plagued the region before the peace agreement in the late 90s.
12: I mean, that would be something we would have seen in our history a lot, when we had far greater disorder between the two communities here in terms of the ethno-national conflict that we had here in the 70s, 80s, on into the 1990s. So it kind of has echoes of previous generations where that would have been quite a regular thing, yes, that you would have had widespread violence and commonly shops having to shut at certain times and so on. You know, the threat of the protest did seem to have a significant reaction today. I guess there might be considerations there of certain employers where they would have ethnic minority people working for them and wanted to make sure that they got home safely. So there might be all sorts of reasons that we'll find out more about why that happened. But it is relatively unique, yes, in this day and age.
8: What will it take to bring the temperature down on this?
12: Social media is a real problem. So we can talk all we want about how politicians need to help bring the temperature down. We need to catch up with the way social media is contributing to this and allowing young people to organise in the way that's happened. I mean, it's less than 24 hours since the attack last night, and you've got this kind of level of organisation taking place.
6: Queen's University Belfast political lecturer Dr. Peter McLaughlin, ending that report by Stephanie Smale. Well, on the streets of Belfast overnight, amongst the riots, was journalist Robin Livingston. He's the group editor for the Belfast Media Group, which services a largely Catholic, nationalist, Republican readership.

0: He told me earlier the knife attack occurred at an already fractured sectarian fault line in Northern Ireland.
1: So what you have to understand here, Andy, is that the green and orange divide extends to the racism and immigration debate. Not entirely straight down the middle. There is a growing number of nationalists, stroke Republicans, stroke Catholics, who would take a more rightist position on the immigration debate. Mm. They would be traditional Catholics, anti-abortion, that sort of thing. But overwhelmingly, the Catholic nationalist Republican community would be generally welcoming of immigrants and would not be given to acts of violence against the immigrant community. The acts of violence that we saw tonight were entirely on the unionist, what we call Protestant Unionist Loyalist PUL community. That's not to say that the entire Protestant Unionist Loyalist community is in favour of that or condones that, but that's just the way it is. What I saw tonight, Andy, was fires at strategic points on the West Link, which is a sort of a motorway which goes right through the centre of Belfast, but there was no traffic there anyway because most people had stayed home, because all day today on social media there were nameless anonymous accounts throwing up very specific details of where protests were going to be held, instructing people to turn up with black clothing and to cover their faces and be prepared to fight or to be arrested. That sort of nonsense, which in the event got a good return, and a lot of people turned out looking for violence tonight. There were young Catholics involved in violence. There's a place called the Balls and the Falls, which is a big artwork right in the middle of the West Link, which divides the Catholic west of the city from the Protestant south of the city. And what happened there was on the Unionist side, there was a fire lit. Some Catholic kids turned out. The Unionists moved on to start fires somewhere else. And the Catholic kids started racking the traffic lights, started attacking any cars, went by. I saw them attacking a fire service estate car. I saw them attacking a car transporter full of brand new vehicles. So overwhelmingly in Protestant Unionist areas, the violence tonight, and some sort of spectator violence, if you like, from very, very young Catholics who turned out to watch on the peace lines. Still very much a divided city, Andy. There are walls and barriers still divide Catholics and Protestants.
0: And those protesters, whether masked or unmasked, what sort of things were they chanting, yelling to describe, I suppose, their actions? What are they saying?
1: The protesters would all be masked. And as was said on social media today, all wearing dark clothing, 100% of them wearing dark clothing, 100% of them masked. Everybody knew that there was going to be trouble. I don't know if you've seen the pictures of an entire street or an entire section of the street burned out, and they are overwhelmingly used by black and brown people, immigrants and people of colour, if you like. What they are doing is that they're just walking through the areas, kicking in windows as they go, booting in doors as they go, burning houses as they go, and shouting foreigners out.
0: Do you think things will get worse? I know it's getting late and getting quieter there as we speak, but I'm curious whether you think the days and weeks ahead it will further inflame some of that sectarian attitude.
1: No, I think in terms of this particular incident, I could be wrong, but I don't expect that to be followed up tomorrow, and I don't think that that's going to continue on until tomorrow night. The thing is so nuanced and so hyper-local, Andy, that I really need to explain it to you. The guy who was stabbed is a Catholic from a Catholic district, and it happened in a Catholic district. Given the fact that the protesters and those doing the burning and putting people out of their houses are majority Unionist and Protestant, that sort of complicated things. Had that happened in the Shankill or Sandy Row or Beaver or any of the other Protestant estates in the city, it would have been full pelt. I mean, I would have been really worried about it. But because it happened in a Catholic area, because there is still that sectarianism in the city where Catholics and Protestants are divided by peace walls, the people who want to go out and riot, the people who are ill-disposed towards immigrants had pause for thought, if you can understand what I'm saying, that it happened to a Catholic and they weren't fully up for it, even though they still turned out.
0: What about Keir Starmer? Can he survive this latest outbreak of violence?
1: This has no implications or no importance for Keir Starmer at all. It doesn't threaten him. It doesn't help him. The other thing is that the guy who's in custody is a guy who's on a 5-year visa, which was given to him by the former Conservative government. And the member of the government who handed him that visa is Robert Jenrick, who has now jumped ship to the far-right Nigel Farage party. And he is having to explain that. So it's a bit more awkward for Nigel Farage and his party, and particularly those Conservatives, a growing number of Conservatives who have jumped ship and are now on board with Nigel Farage.
0: Robin Livingston, Group Editor for the Belfast Media Group. I really appreciate you taking the time. I know it's getting late there. Thank you so much.
1: Andy, you're very welcome. Thanks for thinking of me and thank you for calling.
0: I'm Andy Park. 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Just search for The World Today. Well, staying overseas, and just a day after Donald Trump pressured Israel and Iran to stop fighting, tensions have flared again in the Middle East, with the American president ordering direct strikes against Iranian targets after one of its own helicopters was downed over the Strait of Hormuz. Iran says it's retaliated against a US base in Bahrain, and an Iranian official has suggested the downing of the Apache helicopter might have been accidental. Here's Nick Grimm.
2: No American president enjoys announcing US troop losses in war, so it was a relieved Donald Trump who shared with reporters that the two crew members of the Army Apache helicopter were both safe.
3: There's a report that an Army helicopter went down in the strait. Can you give us an update on that? Are the soldiers okay?
4: The pilots are fine, yeah.
3: And what's
4: nobody
3: that?
4: Injured. We are going to issue a report tomorrow, but the pilots are fine, yeah.
2: After ditching into the Strait of Hormuz, the pair spent 2 hours in the water until they were picked up by an unmanned drone vessel. President Trump vowing speedy retaliation against Iran, with the US military launching strikes against the country and Iranian media reporting explosions in several coastal cities surrounding the strait. The state TV newsreader quoting the Iranian foreign minister's suggestion that the incident was not a deliberate attack, warning that foreign forces in the Persian Gulf are at constant risk on account of their own human errors, plane accidents, or potentially being caught in crossfire. The best solution is for them to leave. Iran's Revolutionary Guard, meanwhile, saying it's attacked the US Navy's 5th Fleet base in Bahrain with drones in response to the US military strikes. The rising tensions, seemingly at odds with Donald Trump's insistence that a deal to put an end to the fighting in the Middle East could come in the next 2 or 3 days.
4: And it has to stop. We want to get it finished.
3: 2 or 3 weeks?
4: 2 or 3 days.
3: You'll be signing a peace agreement?
4: No. We have a good chance of doing it. We should be able to do it in 1 hour. If you want to know the truth.
2: On the streets of Tehran, Iranians are sceptical of Donald Trump's claims. His words can't be trusted, this man says. A woman agrees. The Americans can't be trusted. I know they will attack us again. US media keeping a tally too on the president's assurances that a resolution is close at hand, with CNN pointing out that Donald Trump has now made statements to that effect on 37 occasions in the past 78 days of the conflict. Even conservative commentators in the US warning time is running out. Former Republican speechwriter Mark Thiessen speaking here to Fox News.
5: The problem is, as great a deal maker as Donald Trump is, you have to have a negotiating partner who's willing to make a deal with you. And so you have to finish them militarily. And quite frankly, what's dangerous for the Republican Party going into the midterms is having this muddled situation going into the midterms. It has to end decisively in some way. Either a deal that's really good, or it has to be ended militarily.
2: The downing of the Apache helicopter and the US response fueling new doubts on Wall Street too about the prospects of a truce. Jason Brown is with Alexis Investment Partners.
6: It's been a wild ride for stocks today. We opened actually positive. We had S&P 500 go up and touch its 20-day moving average and then immediately reverse. And so we have at the moment, what looks like a key reversal day. In other words, we exceeded the prior day's highs, and then we sold off, and we actually exceeded the prior day's lows.
2: That global rollercoaster ride not lost this morning on the Australian Prime Minister either.
7: This is uncertain. This is a volatile global environment. I've received personally two security updates this morning. We're not at 9 o'clock yet.
2: Anthony Albanese calling on all parties to the conflict to step back from further attacks.
7: I mean, economic markets respond to these news statements that are made in the United States or other places as well. What we certainly want to see is a permanent ceasefire. We want to see a de-escalation of the conflict there, because that is in everyone's interest. It's certainly in the interest of the global economy.
0: That's the PM, Anthony Albanese, ending that report by Nick Grimm. Back home, and the soaring price of gold is improving the viability of mines in the Northern Territory, with several now reopening or expanding. The Mount Todd gold mine on Aboriginal land near Katherine is one of them. It's been dormant for the last 30 years, but now the operator, Vista Gold, says it's on the verge of reopening, bringing the promise of hundreds of jobs and royalties. James Elton reports.
8: The long-dormant Mount Todd gold mine near Katherine is gearing up to restart production from one of the NT's biggest gold reserves.
9: The interesting thing we're standing here is how big this hole's going to be.
8: That's the mine manager, Brent Murdoch, speaking to local residents on a tour of the large open-cut mine, which ceased production in the year 2000. The company, Vista Gold, now believes the deposit to be around 10 million ounces of gold, which makes it one of the biggest in the NT.
9: One of the characteristics of our deposit here, it's very large, but it's a low-grade deposit. So our average feed grade into the processing plant is just over 1 gram per tonne.
8: That low grade, coupled with a weak gold price, were among the factors that killed off the mine almost 30 years ago. But things have changed.
9: Certainly, with the changes in gold price and how we've reconfigured the project over the last 3 years, made the project a smaller project, running for a much longer period of time, now running for 27 years instead of 13. Because of the smaller project, it's a smaller capital ask. So we're now looking for around $450 to $500 million in capital to build the project, which is very different to the past when we were looking at well over $1 billion.
8: Mount Todd 2.0 will still be an enormous undertaking. The operator says the mine will need to generate about half as much energy as it takes to power Darwin at an on-site gas-fired power station. And it says it will need more than 320 workers on an ongoing basis over the life of the mine.
9: And that will peak around the 400. As the mine goes deeper, as we need more equipment, we'll need more personnel.
8: While the company is telling its shareholders the mine will largely run on a fly-in, fly-out workforce based at a 250-bed workers' camp on site at first, it says it plans to grow the locally based workforce over time. The mine is on Aboriginal land, and a deal has been struck with the local Aboriginal corporation, the Jawoyn Association, for royalties and preferential access to jobs. Here's the deputy chair of Jawoyn, Robert Friel.
10: We want first crack at all the jobs. That was part of the negotiations, because it's important for our people to get employed in some shape or form.
8: Mr. Friel worked at the mine in its heyday in the 1990s.
10: You can work your way up through them into other positions, you know, and get further training as people have done that in the past, yeah.
8: The precise terms of the deal between the Jawoyn and the mine are not public. Here's Brent Murdoch from Vista Gold again.
9: There's no set number, but there's certainly an expressed commitment and principle that as a mining company, we will give the Jawoyn people preference in decisions we make and employment opportunities, business opportunities.
8: Despite those assurances, some other Aboriginal stakeholders expressed concern at a recent open day at the site, which the ABC was allowed to attend and record. Here's an exchange between Conway Wirrpunda Blanasi, a local Indigenous businessman, and Brent Murdoch.
11: We've been behind the eight ball for a very long time, and that has to stop.
12: Yeah, I don't disagree. And this project will be big enough and have enough room for everybody. We will have employment for anybody who wants to come and work here. I can give you that guarantee.
8: Another important figure, Joshua Hunter, spoke up at that meeting. He's a traditional owner who lives right next door to the mine, and has cultural responsibility for sacred sites there.
13: We do want to prosper and want Vista to succeed.

0: this operation, but we also want our customary laws and our sacred sites preserved and well protected.
1: Vista pleaded guilty to damaging a sacred site at the mine during a drilling operation last year. There have also been environmental challenges at the mine. In March this year, during one of the NT's heaviest wet seasons in many years, there was an unplanned but controlled release of polluted water into Horseshoe Creek. Here's Brent Murdoch.
2: But that water was going out into an environment that was also flooded, so it was very diluted into the environment. And because of that, our experts tell us that there was no likelihood of harm to the environment, so we were fortunate. But certainly, when we go back into operations, that risk profile will be very, very different.
1: Mr. Murdoch says the mine's main environment issue is the release of acid from exposed waste rock that was never rehabilitated properly when the mine shut down. But once the mine is reopened, he says those piles will be encased in non-reactive materials.
2: When we restart the operation, we will encapsulate that. We will put a waste material that does not produce acid around it and over top of it. And when that happens, then that legacy issue will be resolved.
1: Vista Gold says it's finalising its approvals and hopes to make a final investment decision early in the new year.
3: James Elton reporting there. How do you imagine you'd be spending your days if you lived beyond 100? Reading, maybe some gardening, a bit of travel, health permitting. I mean, whatever you like, if you've clocked up a ton on the odometer of life. Well, one centenarian from regional Victoria is taking aim at a world record, hoping to become the oldest woman still playing competitive croquet. Here's Danielle Pope.
4: Still perfecting her swing, 101-year-old May Beveridge is unstoppable. She's a regular at her local croquet courts in Gippsland on Victoria's coast.
5: It's such a wonderful exercise, not only for your body but for your brain. People think you just have to hit a ball through a hoop. It's nothing like that. You have to think ahead. It keeps you sane.
4: Neil Robbins is the club president.
6: Yeah, no, she's an absolute marvel. She just won her first game. Yeah, no, she comes three times a week. She'll normally play three games. She'll be disappointed if she only plays two.
4: May still lives independently at the family home she shared with her late husband, Alan. They were married for 68 years. An avid tennis player all her life, May made the switch to croquet 20 years ago.
6: And, yeah, she's just been a stalwart at the club, foundation member. And, yeah, we just love her.
4: While she's already a club treasurer at Lakes Entrance, Neil and other officials saw an opportunity for May to go global, encouraging her to have a tilt at the world record for the oldest competitive female croquet player. The title is currently held by a 98-year-old woman in England. May says she was surprised when the idea was first suggested to her.
5: I thought it was a joke. I said, yes. He said, it'll just be a fun day. Never dreamt it would turn out to be what it is today.
7: Did you say, how dare you? I'm 101 years young.
5: I felt like it.
4: The club held a special officiated game last month to break the world record.
5: I thought it was going to be just a tiny little competition in our club, but it turned out to be a much bigger thing than I ever thought it would be. And there's only two reasons I'm doing it. And that's one, to support my family and the club and bring some publicity to our club, which is the best club in Australia.
7: Why is it the best club in Australia? Tell me about it.
5: Just lovely people that support you and look after you. Yeah.
4: May and her playing partner, Faye Clearhammer, competed in a shortened doubles game. They lost the match, but the score won't be a factor when it comes to world record verification. Footage and written records of the game have been sent away in the hope May will claim the ultimate title.
5: I'm afraid I do get a bit competitive, but I don't care whether I win or lose, but I do try my hardest.
7: And what do you think about, you know, all of this today? If you do end up being the world record holder, what do
5: I
7: you
5: don't think
7: that?
5: It's really sunk in yet. I suppose it really is an honour, yes. I'm hoping that it's made all my family and the club very proud of me.
4: Her zest for life is evident. And when it comes to ageing well, May has some sage advice.
5: Well, I've always lived on a farm. I think hard work.

0: and normal eating and, yeah, keep them going. No good just sitting at home in your slippers and your dressing gown. You have to get up and get out.
1: A ferocious competitor, I'm led to believe. Sound advice from 101-year-old croquet veteran May Beveridge. Danielle Pope with that report. And that's all from the World Today team this Wednesday. I'm Andy Park. I hope you enjoy the rest of your afternoon.
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3: G'day there, my name's Matt Brand. Welcome to the program. I've got a special guest coming into the studio later on. I'll be joined by Dr. Stuart Minchin, who is the Chief Executive of the Bureau of Meteorology. So the boss of the bomb will be here on the Country Hour, and he is happy to take your questions, so send them through on that text line, which is 0487 99 1057. If you've got a question you want to put to the Chief Executive of the Bureau of Meteorology, send that question through now, 0487 99 1057. Dr. Stuart Minchin, he should be here at about 10 past 1. Also today, researchers say they've made a potential breakthrough in the fight against varroa mites.
4: The benefit of this biopesticide is it's kind of the almost the holy grail. I think it's almost more of a important for Australia to adopt this sort of techniques and an approach than it is for New Zealand, where we don't have the same resistance issues in varroa.
3: We've got lots on today's program. Let's get into it. And again, that text number, if you've got a question for the boss of the bomb, the number is 0487 99 1057. Now, Bushfires NT has just issued a watch and act for a bushfire that's burning near Marla Plains Road in Berry Springs this afternoon. So a watch and act means that there is a heightened level of threat, conditions are changing, and the advice is to start taking action now to protect your family and your property. Now, we've been told that this fire is spreading on one or more fronts. Effective containment strategies are not in place for the entire perimeter. Smoke from this fire may affect visibility, and people are being urged to be aware of this situation. Avoid it if you can, and that firefighting crews may be working close to the roadside, so be aware of that as well. So just repeating, Bushfires NT has issued a watch and act this afternoon. This is a fire burning near Marla Plains Road in Berry Springs. If there's any updates across the next hour, we'll bring it to you straight away.
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3: Nathan River Resources, which owns the Roper Bar iron ore mine in the Gulf Country, it has gone into administration and seems to owe a lot of people a lot of money. I'm joined in the studio by Tom Robinson. Tom, yesterday we were talking about this company potentially owing creditors around $46 million, but it's more than that, and more people as well.
6: Thanks, Matt. It is a lot more money and a lot more people. We've done some further investigations and some further addition, and the company owes $360 million to a range of creditors. This is according to ASIC documents that are filed as part of the administration process. Some of these creditors include the Northern Territory government, traditional owners in that Gulf Country, sort of near Borroloola, about 600 kilometres southeast of Darwin. It looks like Nathan River Resources owes about $2 million to the Northern Land Council and over $6 million in unpaid royalties to the Northern Territory government. We understand that traditional owners in the region haven't been paid royalties for an extended period, weeks, even months, potentially longer.
3: Okay.
6: Traditional owners are also very concerned about the environmental impact of the mine. This is something that's been raised before, like who's going to clean this up if the company goes under. The list is quite literally, it's hundreds and hundreds of items in a row on these ASIC documents. It's literally hundreds of millions of dollars to contractors, unpaid wages, unpaid super entitlements, unpaid termination payments, including to like the managing director of the company, Simon Peat.
3: Right.
6: He is owed money. It's a very, very long list. You might remember about 2 months ago, the company stopped production at this Roper Bar iron ore mine and stood down its workers blaming the fuel crisis.
3: Stood down on Good Friday. On Good Friday. Without pay. I remember that. Yes.
6: Yep. And at the time, the company said that it was due to the fuel crisis and the conflict in the Middle East making it unsustainable to operate the mine. Unions and workers pushed back against this and said the issues had been going on long before the conflict started in the Middle East. And we've heard from a range of workers who say they're missing wages from like the start of this year, 2026, including Adam Rice, who's an employee. And he says staff are not surprised to hear that Nathan River Resources has gone into administration.
7: I mean, a lot of employees could see this was happening, and there was a lot of complaints put into the ATO in regards to super not being paid. There were ASIC's been aware of this company from previous reports over the last 2 years, and nothing sort of ever came about. And then all of a sudden, company goes into administration. So everyone got a email around Easter time, which was just more rubbish. The company blaming the war in Iran and the fuel crisis for not paying wages and stuff. Yet there was plenty of evidence provided that it was because they hadn't paid their bills then. So
6: Nathan River Resources employee Adam Rice speaking about how they're not surprised the company's gone into administration, and you know, some concerns there about whether these wages or super entitlements will ever be paid. We've contacted the Northern Territory Government about the support they can offer workers involved. We've contacted the Northern Territory Government about whether they're ever going to get these royalties and are paid. We're still working through the detail. I think this has sort of caught a lot of organisations on the hop, and they're still trying to figure out exactly what they're owed. The Territory Government says employment matters remain the responsibility of the company Nathan River Resources. However, the Northern Territory Government does expect the company to comply fully with all workplace laws and obligations, as has been in direct contact with the company about this. They say, the government, that the mining division continues to actively monitor the company's operations to ensure all environmental obligations are met and to protect surrounding land and waterways. We haven't received an answer about whether or not the taxpayer will receive those royalties that are owed yet. I think the government, the team over there at the Northern Territory Government, are still working on a response to that, and we'll bring it to you as soon as we know.
3: Okay, people can read more about this up online right now if they go searching for ABC Rural. Still a bit more to come in this story, methinks.
8: G'day, this is Jono. I come from Kenby Country and I'm a software engineer. I wouldn't know one end of a cow from the other, but I love the Country Hour. Keep it rural.
3: Our text number is 0487 991057. Got one message here that says, we dealt with that Nathan River company over 2 years ago with my business. In the end, I withdrew all of my quotes and refused to work with them. So very glad that I followed my gut instinct, or I too would have been owed a lot of money, says someone here this afternoon. 0487 991057. Ooh, and we've got some good questions coming in for the boss of the bomb. So Dr. Stuart Minchin, he will be here in the studio at about 10 past one. Some good questions here already about radars and websites. What would you like to ask the boss of the bomb? Send it through 0487 991057. It is 22 to 1, and you are tuned into the Country Hour. There's been a potential breakthrough in the fight against varroa mite. As you know, this exotic pest, it's been spreading through Australia, killing hives and threatening the nation's agricultural productivity. But a new biopesticide developed in New Zealand, apparently it can make varroa mites infertile, with many hoping that this is a holy grail discovery. Anita Ward spoke with PhD student Johanna Merck and Professor Phil Lester about their research and what it all means.
4: It's using a what we call a biopesticide that's highly specific, highly targeted towards varroa, and in this case, stops varroa from reproducing. So the approach uses something called gene silencing. And what we do is we synthesize a strand of RNA, double-stranded RNA, that is introduced into the hives by the bees. We have a pouch that contains the sugar water plus the double-stranded RNA. That double-stranded RNA is taken up by the bees and distributed around the hive, and it's there where it comes into contact with the varroa. The varroa then seem to absorb it. And what it does effectively is it inhibits gene pathways associated primarily with reproduction. And so the mites are unable to produce viable eggs.
9: And do we know if it's safe for honeybees? You said you've been, you know, looking at honeybee hives in particular.
10: So what I looked at in my experiment is this treatment safe for honeybees? Does it have any influence on their lifespan or on their foraging behavior? So what we did is we tagged individual bees just when they were born with like tiny little RFID chips. These chips record whenever the bees leave the hive or come back into their hive. So we can not only record how long the bees live for, but also when are they out foraging, how much do they forage. And then we treated these hives with the tagged bees with different treatments. We had a control that wasn't treated against varroa. And then we also used this new biopesticide to treat against varroa. And we found that the bees actually live longer when they're treated with this biopesticide, and also that they are more active foragers. So they do more foraging trips. They are a little bit quicker to return to the hive and just generally seem to be doing better than bees that are not treated. So that indicates that it's actually safe for the bees and might even have beneficial effects potentially in your hive.
9: From a very basic layman sort of terms, can either of you describe, you know, what a biopesticide actually is and how it actually works?
4: So biopesticides are often based around natural chemicals that are utilized in the environment. So sometimes people will get a natural pyrethroid, for example, can be derived from a plant itself or synthetically made. So a pyrethroid that's derived from a plant could be considered a biopesticide. This biopesticide is based on a product, the double-stranded RNA or RNA, that every cell and every organism has that RNA that is utilized. It's a system that's we've only known about for the last 25 years. This can have a major effect on organisms and controlling gene regulation. So we're beginning now to exploit that for pest control purposes. I suspect that this way of controlling pests will be utilized for a wide range of pests, not just varroa mites, but it has been commercially deployed now by Greenlight Biosciences, the company associated with this, for Colorado potato beetle. So a major pest there is sprayable. So there's an awful lot of ways you can spray it. In this case, we are giving it to the bees and mites in a sugar water sort of solution that's spread around the hive. But there's a number of different ways that it could be applied to hives and to pest populations.
9: And in terms of, you know, the impact that a biopesticide could have on areas like the Riverland, like South Australia, which is impacted by varroa mite, what sort of impact do you see it having?
4: The benefit of this biopesticide is it's kind of almost the holy grail of pesticide treatments, right? So what you really want with a biopesticide or any pesticide is to be able to specifically target a pest, to have no non-target effects, you know, outside of that pest, for it to break down, for it to not be harmful to people. And this really seems to focus a lot on that to achieve lots of those goals. You guys in varroa and in Australia at the moment have problems with varroa in terms of you've got populations that are resistant to the key chemicals that are utilized for varroa control, pyrethroids and ametras. So those are the key synthetic chemicals that are utilized for varroa control the world around. I think it's almost more of a important for Australia to adopt this sort of techniques and approach than it is for New Zealand, where we don't have the same resistance issues in varroa.
9: So after a decade of research, Phil, and a lot of work that's gone into this, what are the next steps to get it out to the market and make this really applied in industry?
4: So there's Greenlight Biosciences, the company that have produced this. They now have to go through the registration process, and they are doing that

0: many countries around the world, including looking at the Australian market. And Australian beekeepers, I would talk to Greenlight and encourage them to get involved and develop this for your market as well. So it's really up to them in terms of getting that product into Australia, registering it, and having it utilised over there.
1: That is Professor Phil Lester, and you also heard from PhD student Johanna Merck. They're from the Victoria University of Wellington in New Zealand. Research, that's got a lot of people talking and a lot of people excited. Could this be a big win in the battle against varroa mite? It is 12:45. This is the Country Hour. In a moment, let's talk about the Health Star rating system. Last time you went into the supermarket, you would have seen this on certain packages, right? The Health Star rating system. You see it on some foods, it's not on others. And you might not know this, but the whole system's voluntary. So say if I invented some beef jerky that was just god awful for you. It was full of nasty stuff, proper nasty stuff. And I was only going to get a 1-star health rating, sticker. Well, as if I'd put that on the package. It's voluntary. If your stuff's awful, you leave the star system off. And so is that the problem here? Instead of being voluntary, does the whole thing need to be mandatory? So we really do know what we are purchasing and what it'll mean for our bodies. There is a push on, and we'll talk about this in a moment. But first, let's have a song. Did you get to see Troy Cassar-Daly on the weekend at Barunga? Producer Tom did. And reckons this was the song of the day.

0: That is Troy Cassidaly. He performed at Barunga over the weekend. Oh, that would have been good. That would have been really good. It's 10 to 1, and you are tuned into the Country Hour. When you head to the supermarket this afternoon and you're standing there thinking about what yogurt or cereal to buy, do you ever look at the Health Star rating? And have you ever noticed that not all products carry the star rating? Well, that's because for more than a decade, food and beverage companies have been able to choose whether they put a Health Star rating on their packaging or not. It's up to them. But this could all be about to change, as Fiona Broom reports.
1: Over the next few months, Australia's food safety regulator, FSANS, has the job of deciding whether all packaged foods should display a Health Star rating. Ratings are calculated using an algorithm that gives a product between half a star and five stars to help shoppers compare similar products. Ministers with food portfolios have said they want to see the system become compulsory after industry failed to meet voluntary targets. Associate Professor Alexandra Jones leads the Food Governance Program at the George Institute for Global Health, which has been monitoring the Health Star rating for 12 years. Dr. Jones says the system should be mandatory.
2: We think the system does work well overall, but the voluntary nature of it has really undermined its potential to function as a genuine public health tool. Well, what we've seen is that, probably unsurprisingly, in a voluntary system, companies that get a higher score have been more likely to put it on, but thousands of products that score half or one star are simply concealing that information from consumers.
1: Do you think the Health Star rating system then, if it were mandatory, would influence shopping behaviour of consumers?
2: We're really hopeful that it would. And there's quite a lot of consumer research that would support that. People can generally understand the system. More than 82% of people say that they'd like to see it mandated. So we think there is, you know, a groundswell of support. And right now, consumers simply can't use it because it's still missing from the majority of products. So if you're meant to use it to compare products, you just can't.
1: Some agricultural industries have been critical of the current system. Fruit growers in particular have said that soft drinks get a healthier rating than 100% juice products. As the system stands currently, is it fit for purpose? Is it giving consumers the health information that they need?
2: So how the algorithm works right now is basically it's an overall rating. So you lose points based on energy, saturated fat, salt and sugar content, and a product can gain some points back for its protein, its fibre and its fruit and veg content. The example you've pointed out sort of highlights how there's a conflict of interest between the food industry and the scores of any particular product. So they like the scoring system if their product does well, and they will critique the scoring system if their portfolio of products doesn't get a high rating. That's why it's really important that the Health Star algorithm is sort of independently governed. And if there is going to be an algorithm review, that this is done by independent experts with government input, but not with industry involvement.
1: The Australian Food and Grocery Council represents manufacturers and suppliers. Council Director of Health and Regulatory Affairs, Dr. Duncan Craig, says the industry is considering its position on whether the Health Star rating should be made mandatory, but he says changing packaging can be a big task for manufacturers.
3: The question is, I think we support the current Health Star rating system. What FSANS is proposing are some changes to that. So I think it's really important that before we go and say yes or no to, you know, do we support it being mandatory, that we really understand what it is that is being implemented. What FSANS is proposing is some slight tweaks to the way the Health Star rating label is applied, both in terms of how it's presented on the front of pack, but also requiring likely changes to the back of pack, so the way the information is presented in the nutrition information panel or in the ingredients. So, you know, these sound small, but do have a lot of impacts to businesses, even, you know, for those that have already voluntarily applied the Health Star rating label.
1: About 37% or less than 40% of products are currently carrying the Health Star rating. Why would some companies be using it on labelling currently?
3: This is the nature of a voluntary system. You know, companies undertake their own assessments in terms of when they apply.

0: accuracy of Health Star ratings. Medical associations have told the ABC that an effective rating system must be led by government and free from industry interference. And Dr. Jones says the ratings algorithm should be expanded to also consider overlooked issues like food processing methods.
1: Nutrition science is always evolving, and in the last few years in particular, we've seen a lot more discussion about the degree of processing of a food and evidence that says that maybe there's something beyond just nutrients that's also bad about a product that we need to consider. But as it currently stands in Australian policy, we don't have recognition of that evidence on processing in our dietary guidelines, which makes it quite hard to get it into the Health Star rating. It's one of the reasons why we do have a new dietary guidelines coming out, and many of us in health groups have been asking that we do review the algorithm once those dietary guidelines have come out. And if there's something about processing, it should go into the algorithm.
0: Dr. Jones acknowledges the current Health Star rating algorithm isn't perfect, but says that making it mandatory will ultimately boost public health.
1: The opportunity that we see now, the political window of opportunity, is to mandate, and that is a critical window, I think, for us to make use of. We are asking in parallel for there to be a commitment to reviewing the algorithm, but we don't want to slow down the process of mandating or miss that window by discussing too much the algorithm right now.
0: The current system, as you said, has been around for more than a decade. Would it be something that would be easy to update, or has it proven to be difficult to do so?
1: It's been challenging to update the voluntary system in part because it relies on everybody to play nice, like I said. So it's sort of any change we've made to date, we've still relied on industry to buy into the system. And so we haven't been able to do some of the stronger, I think, evidence-based updates. So being stronger on sugar and salt, for example. That's why we're sort of saying that in mandating, you make it very clear that this is a government-led public health tool. It is no longer to be used as just a marketing tool by the food industry, and we are going to get serious on making this a better and more transparent tool for consumers.
2: That is Associate Professor Alexandra Jones, and in that report by Fiona Broom. And you can read more about this up online right now if you go searching for ABC Rural. Just quickly to some resources news. The mining company Vista Gold says it's confident that it can reopen the old Mount Todd gold mine near Katherine by the end of this decade. Now, this is a mine that has not operated in 26 years. Vista Gold took over the mothballed project back in 2006 and has struggled for years to attract investment. But Vista Gold's Brent Murdoch says the company feels it is now on track to make a final investment decision by next year.
3: We've had the mantra that the Mount Todd gold mine is going to open in 2 or 3 years' time. We've been saying that for 10. But it's certainly, with the changes in gold price and how we've reconfigured the project over the last 3 years, made the project a smaller project, running for a much longer period of time, now running for 27 years instead of 13. Because of the smaller project, it's a smaller capital ask. So we're now looking for around $450 to $500 million in capital to build the project, which is very different to the past when we were looking at well over $1 billion. And we believe that because we are configuring the project as, at that level of capital investment, that we're right on the precipice of being able to make a financial investment decision. I would estimate, and we're certainly targeting it internally, that by the middle of next year that we've made that decision, and that will then see the project kick off.
2: That is Brent Murdoch from the mining company Vista Gold. Can gold mining come back to Katherine? That company is certainly hoping so. We've got to go to the newsroom, folks, because it's 1 o'clock here on the ABC. And after that, we'll be speaking to the boss of the Bureau of Meteorology. If you've got a question for Dr. Stuart Minchin, send it through on that text line 0487 99 1057. I'll see you back here in 5.

0: ABC News. A top-end bikie is facing further charges following his dramatic arrest after 5 days on the run. Mongols member Brant Graham allegedly jumped from a Darwin courthouse dock and escaped from G4S security guards last Friday. Yesterday afternoon, police finally found the 44-year-old in Palmerston following a tip-off. Mr. Graham has been charged with additional offences, including escaping custody, as well as possessing prohibited drugs and weapons. The Mental Health Association of Central Australia says deaths by suicide are devastating small communities in the NT ahead of a prevention workshop in Alice Springs today. The NT has one of the highest suicide rates per capita in Australia, which the annual Suicide Prevention Forum is attempting to address. Association CEO Nicole Peach says suicide is especially difficult in close-knit communities.
1: And so when a suicide does occur, it really does have a really strong impact because our communities are small, you know, people know each other, you know, families are connected.
0: The Commonwealth has failed in a bid to avoid liability for false imprisonment for a man who had been in immigration detention but was unable to be removed from Australia for health reasons. Elizabeth Byrne reports.
2: Safwat Abdulhadi was placed in immigration detention from 2017 after a criminal conviction. The government eventually conceded he could not be removed from Australia because of a condition which makes him prone to thrombosis and makes flying too dangerous. Mr. Abdulhadi has been trying to sue the government for false imprisonment for some of the time he was detained, but the government tried to argue it had a defence to liability in such circumstances. The High Court has disagreed.
0: Disability advocates say they're concerned about the speed of the NDIS hearings. A Senate inquiry into planned cuts to the scheme is continuing today. The Albanese government is proposing to remove about 160,000 people from the NDIS over the next 4 years, saving $38 billion. CEO of Autism Awareness Australia, Nicole Rogerson, says it feels like the whole process is being rushed.
3: What we're most concerned about is the speed here. The sector were given 2 weeks to provide submissions. They did so in huge numbers. There's over 4,000 submissions have been made, and there's 3 days of the inquiry. I just don't believe the senators have enough time to read those submissions.
0: Nationals leader Matt Canavan has insisted his party is not seeking a coalition agreement with One Nation, but he suggested he's willing to work with others

0: wants the Nationals to win as many seats as it can.
1: I'll live by the judgment of the Australian people, and whoever is elected in the Parliament, I'll seek to work with them. I'll seek to work with them to remove what, in my view, is the worst government since the 1970s.
0: Overseas, a growing number of Gulf nations are getting swept into renewed fighting between the US and Iran. Eliza Getzey has the latest.
2: Iran has launched attacks in Bahrain and Kuwait, with both countries sounding alerts and firing air defences in response. Iran also says it targeted an airbase in Jordan hosting US forces, which hasn't yet been confirmed by American or Jordanian officials. The attacks come after the US military launched airstrikes following the crash of an American Army helicopter near the Strait of Hormuz, which US President Donald Trump blamed on the Islamic Republic. The reignition casts further doubt on negotiations towards a permanent ceasefire.
0: And back home, Tiwi Island football legend David Cantilla has been inducted into the AFL Hall of Fame. George Nicol reports.
3: The Northern Territory Football League has paid tribute to Cantilla, inducted into the Hall of Fame alongside five others, including Gary Ablett Jr. Cantilla was born on Bathurst Island in 1938 and became the first Tiwi Islander to establish a successful career in a major southern football league. He was a four-time premiership player with St Mary's in the NTFL, a member of the Indigenous Team of the Century and the Northern Territory Team of the Century. AFLNT says his posthumous induction into the National Hall of Fame recognises his achievements as a player and his role creating opportunities for Northern Territory and Indigenous footballers.
0: In the weather for today, there's a slight to medium chance of showers about the northwest coast, and in the eastern Arnhem and southern Barkly districts, a slight chance of showers and thunderstorms in the far southwest Lassiter districts. You're up to date with the latest in ABC News. It's coming up to 1:05.
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10: Matt Brown with you this afternoon, and we've got a very special guest on the Country Hour, Dr. Stuart Minchin, the Chief Executive of the Bureau of Meteorology. He is in the Country Hour studio, and he's more than happy to take your questions about anything weather-related. Send it through on 0487 991057. You've got access to the boss of the bomb this afternoon, which is wonderful. So if you've got a question, send it through 0487 991057.

0: today in the Territory weather-wise?
1: Oh, there's not much happening. There's one or two showers around sort of the Gove Peninsula. We had some reasonable fog, maybe low cloud across Arnhem Land. Temperatures have come up a bit. We do have a little bit of cloud there, so we're potentially going to see a few showers down in that southern parts of the Barkly. And there's some storms just over the border in WA, South Australia, as the first of those troughs comes through.
0: How much moisture could be in some of those storms on the border country?
1: It's pretty dry down around that way at the moment. Some dew points they've come up from yesterday, but Giles is -0.3.
0: Gee, so, and, rightio.
1: Yeah, yeah. Alice or Yulara is 5.6 dew point. Oh, sorry, yeah, dew point. And then Alice Springs is -3 dew point. So there's still a fair bit of dry air down there. So there's not going to be that much reaching the ground, which is probably not good with storms. But it's certainly not going to see big totals out of it.
0: All right. Is there the potential for dry lightning in all of this then?
1: Yeah, that's probably the biggest risk, just the fact that it is dry. Though the moisture's obviously come up in Yulara, so that's going to mitigate it. It's not going to stop it.
0: Okay. I'm quickly reaching for the NAFI website. It hasn't updated quick enough for me, but from what I can tell, so far so good, I think. Sally?
1: Yeah, there's also because it's that's based on satellite, you've got the issue with the cloud cover as well.
0: That's why I'm struggling. Oh, hang on a minute, here we go. Looks like there actually is a couple of random hot spots well to the west of Hermannsburg, and there's a little hot spot south of Alice Springs this afternoon. Not too sure what's happening there. What are winds like in central Australia?
1: They're not too bad at the moment. The Giles is northerly about 20 kilometres an hour, about 10 knots. The Alice Springs is more easterly at the moment, and it's sort of fairly calm there, so the winds are fairly light. We do have a sort of weak ridge across the southern parts of the NT with this trough slipping to the south. But we could see the winds pick up on the next trough, which comes through on the weekend. So Friday might be starting to get a little bit windier down in that Leicester district.
0: And what about the next few days for those in the top end?
1: Not much change, really. We're going to see those showers, well, potential showers along the east coast of the top end. They may see the odd one around to the Beagle Gulf Way, the Clarence Strait, so maybe even getting into the coastal parts of the northwest top end. The fogs are going to continue, particularly the Carpentarian and up into the Arnhem districts. But the moisture is relatively shallow. It's probably not quite shallow enough to really get true fogs, but it's not really, really deep moisture, so we're not going to see much rain coming out of anything.
0: Okay. And I'm just looking at the 7-day forecast for Berry Springs, the mango capital of the territory. Looks like a lot of nights sort of around 20, and as the week progresses, getting under that magical 20 mark. So that's reasonably good news for them. Can you see a bit further out from that? Is good consecutive nights under 20?
1: Well, we're potentially behind the change that goes through the south Tuesday, Wednesday. We do have a southeasterly surge, and we are seeing some decent temperature drops in the Simpson on Wednesday as that surge moves in. It's just whether it's just southeasterly enough to get that dry air into the top end, because that's what we need to get those colder nights, because if we've got the moisture there, it just takes that much longer to cool down, so we're not getting those really cold nights. So probably sort of end of next week is probably the next chance that we're going to see those sub-20s.
0: Okay, there's no warnings as we go to air this afternoon. Anything else that you think we should be aware of, Sally?
1: No, that's really it. Up from the north, we're just looking at those fogs and the odd shower around, mainly the coastal showers. Down south, you've got the troughs coming through, and in the Barclays, it's actually not going to be too windy, mainly because the ridge is too close to it. So, and they may get something this afternoon, but apart from that, we're not expecting any rain through there.
0: All right. Hey, Sally, thank you so much for your time this afternoon. Our audience absolutely loves you, Sally. If I was the boss of the Bureau of Meteorology, I'd give you a massive pay rise. If I was the boss. Yep.
1: Okay. Thanks very much.
0: Have a lovely afternoon. It's 1:10, and you are tuned into the Country Hour, the real boss of the bomb, on your weather, on your radio next. Everybody.

0: Yes, our guest on the Country Hour, Dr. Stuart Minchin, Chief Executive of the Bureau of Meteorology. Thanks so much for coming into the studio.
1: Thanks for having me, Matt. It's great.
0: And we do love Sally Carr.
1: Yeah.
0: She's one of our favourites.
1: Sally's fantastic. We have great staff in the Bureau.
0: We're getting some great questions from our audience this afternoon, and there is still time if you've got one on the brain. 0487991057 is our text. Might get into the one. Well, there's like several people with the same sort of question. Along the lines of this one from Des at the Little Roper Stock Camp, who says, so the boss of Bomb, how long are you going to keep the old Bureau website up and going, i.e. the site that we all use?
1: Yeah, so what he's talking about is our registered users website. It's actually not our old website. It was a website that was set up for registered users, people that are focused on accessing the data rather than the standard forecast. It's done in the same style as our old website was. But there's no doubt that we still have a large number of users who prefer accessing that website. Mm. That is mainly, in as far as we can tell, around accessing the radar in a way that people were used to accessing it. And we are working on our new website to bring that same kind of look and feel of the radar images to the new website, and we hope in one of the updates in the next couple of months that we'll be in that position to be able to replicate the individual radar views that people were used to seeing on the new website, so that people can feel comfortable coming to the new website again.
0: Go into this question though, that reg.bomb site, how long will it be left up?
1: Well, there aren't any plans at the moment to retire that site, because it is there, as I mentioned, for a number of our registered users, including the fireys, the emergency management services that have login access to that website for specific products that they use as part of their day-to-day operations. So no immediate plans to retire that. We hope that over time, as the new website develops and continues to address the concerns, that people will feel more comfortable going to the new website, but they're not going to be forced to do that in any time in the near future.
0: One of the other questions here is just, can you keep it up forever, the reg.bomb?
1: Well, look, I think nothing's forever, particularly in the context of the web. Things change over time. But as I said, we've got no plans to retire that at the moment. It's going to continue for the foreseeable future, and we'll still allow people to access that site. What I will say is that our new website, it continues to develop in terms of capability and addressing those issues. And in fact, we have many more users in Australia that use our app than use the websites, either of the websites. So 6 million users a day use our app, and our app is continuing to develop and creating new tools that people can use to access the weather. So I really do encourage people to explore our app if they haven't already done that.
0: 6 million. How many people roughly are using the website, the new website?
1: The new website, we average about 1.5 million per day, when there are weather events on, that can get up to 2 million.
0: Of course,
1: and that's actually more use on average than we had before the website was.
0: Right. So this time last year, the old site was getting less than 1.5 million a day.
1: Yeah, that's right. So it's not been a complete disaster, as it's sometimes put forward. It's actually meeting a lot of people's needs. But there's absolutely no doubt there was a sector of the community who were used to using perhaps more complex use of the old website that it hasn't serviced, and that we're addressing that through this feedback. So we're committed to improving that website continuously.
0: If you're tuning in, this is the Country Hour, and I'm speaking to Dr. Stuart Minchin, who's the Chief Executive of the Bureau of Meteorology. Can we talk about the Tennant Creek radar?
1: Absolutely.
0: Another favourite topic of our audience. So the Barkly has not had a radar since 2015, and we've now been told that it should be up and operational by the middle of next year.
1: Yep.
0: Why can't you just do it this year?
1: Well, putting a radar in place is a process that normally takes about 3 to 3.5 years. That's because you've got to identify a site in some cases.

0: This is when, once you've identified a site, you may have to build infrastructure at that site, footings and foundations. You may have to bring power into that site, communications infrastructure. In many cases, these sites are remote, so it can be quite a big engineering job to even prepare the site for the radar. Of course, you've got to acquire the land before that. And then once you've got there...
1: All of this makes sense if you were going to go to a greenfield site, but you're just going back to the airport.
0: Well, it turns out we are going back to the airport. That wasn't the initial plan. We were looking at a site on at a different location on, I think it's One Tree Hill nearby. Yep. That didn't work out. Ironically, though, moving back to the airport site where there's already a lot of this infrastructure means that the radar will actually be delivered at around the same time as it would have if there hadn't have been this hold-up with the second site. And while we've been waiting, the technology has advanced to allow us to actually increase the tower size at the airport, so we've got equivalent coverage to what we would have had at a higher location at One Tree Hill. So it's worked out at the end of the day, but look, I certainly accept that everyone in the community is desperate for their radar. It is on the way. The big challenges have now been overcome, and the radar has been manufactured and it's in the country. So
1: where is it?
0: It's at a dock somewhere in
1: Brisbane, Melbourne.
0: I don't know. I can't tell you offhand. I haven't been briefed on that. But it is sitting
1: it's
0: in the country.
1: Container somewhere.
0: And it's really now a matter of actually finalising the infrastructure at the site and then erecting that and testing it and commissioning it. So,
1: and that can't be done this year. That's something that takes 12 months.
0: It does. These are hugely complex pieces of equipment. Yep. And, it is a huge task to put one of these up. This is not like a Bunnings instrument that you can slap on top of a pole. It's a hugely complex piece of kit, and we have 71 of them around the country as well. Right? So 71, two of which are damaged at the moment.
1: Poor old Wyndham.
0: Wyndham got hit by light, struck by lightning, and a fire took out the caused by the lightning. Actually, burnt all the infrastructure there. So, but Wyndham, we're going to put a temporary radar in to cover that for the next period while a new permanent radar is manufactured.
1: And when's that one due for Wyndham?
0: Temporary one will be in late October, in time for the season. So there will be coverage during this wet season for Wyndham. But the permanent radar will take up to 3 years to be remanufactured, reinstalled. We had damage to the Learmonth radar near Exmouth due to the recent cyclone as well. So,
1: Our text number, 0487 991 057. One question here. The Bureau has a responsibility to provide weather services to Australians, but there doesn't appear to be a clear public service standard for radar coverage or reliability. Who is accountable when critical radar infrastructure is unavailable for months or even years?
0: We do have radar coverage for 98% of the Australian population, and that is where that's the coverage of those existing radars that we have. There is no doubt that there are parts of Australia that would benefit from radar that are not currently covered by it, but we're not in a position to fund new radars. We're using all of our budget keeping those radars maintained and managed. The initial cost of a radar might be in the kind of $12 million range by the time you've installed it at a location. But to maintain it over the next 20 years, it adds up to about $30 million per radar. We just don't have budget to do that. And in fact, many of the more recent radars that have been installed have been able to be achieved through partnerships of local, state government and federal government funding and advocacy from the local community around that. The Bureau doesn't have a magic pot of money to put radars everywhere. We would like to. We'd love to have 100% radar coverage.
1: Well, you mentioned 98% coverage for the population. Do you know what the percentage is of coverage of the actual landmass of Australia?
0: It's less than that, obviously. There's large areas where we have low population. But what I will say is that also people need to realise that radar, while it's our most loved product in the Bureau, is

not the only tool that we use. We do have 100% coverage of the Australian continent by satellite data. We have networks of automatic weather stations, rain gauges, etc., that all go into our modelling. So our forecasts are not dependent only on radar. We have many tools that we can make use of to predict rainfall, to measure rainfall, and to show it to the community. So if you're not currently covered, I'd really encourage you to look at tools like

0: day from a geostationary satellite that Japan operates over Australia.
1: Okay, on the text, Alan says, I bloody well hope the new site will keep the existing radar image that shows the detailed rain density rather than the graduated colours, which doesn't help me work out where the rain is really falling, says Alan. It's more of a statement than a question.
0: Well, it's a, look, it's an interesting one because when it was originally launched, the radar did have a different colour scheme. We were using a new product that is actually aimed at identifying more clearly where the rain is falling. The old radar product gives a reflectivity and it doesn't always capture rain. There are lots of other instances in there. So you can have false positives quite regularly. So the intent of the new radar product was to actually make it more precise about when there's actually rain falling. That was unfamiliar to much of the community and because they were used to seeing the old product. The other thing to mention is the old product was looking at a view up through a cross section of the atmosphere, if you like, and the further away it got from where the radar is, the higher up in that atmosphere you're looking at. So you're seeing rain that will not necessarily hit the ground. You're seeing moisture in the clouds, if you like. Okay. That's not necessarily raining. The newer product is trying to actually get a picture of what's close to the ground, and therefore more likely to result in actual rainfall. So it was an attempt to improve the product. The challenge was it wasn't communicated that very well and the old product was turned off. And I fully accept that that was not the best way to roll that out. And we're addressing that, as I mentioned, through our ongoing improvements to the website.
1: You're hearing from Dr. Stuart Minchin this afternoon. He's the Chief Executive of the Bureau of Meteorology, taking your questions on 0487 99 1057. Paul says, Matt, could you please confirm with the bomb boss the amount of money that was spent on the website software and how much on the second supercomputer, says Paul.
0: Well, that's a really big question. What I will say is that the public narrative that came out around this, partly because of the Bureau's cautiousness around this, has been miscommunicated over time. So when the Bureau was originally asked about the website cost, they were asked a specific question about the website design cost.
1: Right.
0: The design contract was $4 million. Right? The build was much bigger. Right,
1: and that's the $96 million
0: figure.
1: That's the
0: $96 million figure, right?
1: Right.
0: And it's not just for the website. It's for all the underpinning infrastructure, data centres. We've got two supercomputers. We've got a replacement supercomputer. There's new network infrastructure across the country. So there's enormous investment that ultimately all feeds into the website, right? So it's been couched as a blowout of 20 times. It's not that at all. That was a miscommunication at the very beginning of this process. So
1: understood. A statement from someone here who just says the old radar has more roads, places and terrain, which I found really useful. Question from Andrew. How do you see AI or other technology advances changing weather forecasting and predictions in the future?
0: Well, I think it's going to have a big change in weather forecasting and the way that people access the weather from a couple of perspectives.
1: Are you using AI already?
0: Well, the Bureau has been using machine learning, which is a form of AI, for many, many years. This is a standard scientific technique for doing empirical components of modelling as part of our bigger modelling packages. But we haven't, in the way the public thinks about AI, large language models, ChatGPT or others, we haven't been applying those kind of tools. We are working at the moment with to look at how we can apply those tools to better granularise our forecasts in future to bring the resolution down so that it might be more localised modelling. We're working with the European Centre for Medium Range Weather Forecasting on an AI forecasting capability there. But I think the bigger issue that we're going to face in the future is actually the way people access the weather is going to change. And I've shared this with our staff. We've had this big conversation about the website.
1: Yeah.
0: The website is really an old infrastructure. We're trying with a single web infrastructure to meet the needs of 28 million people who all have different preferences about how they like

0: to access information, right? In future, your personalized AI bot will prepare the weather that you're interested in on your screen or your watch or whatever else. It won't be accessing a bureau website and accessing what we want to show you. You'll be putting together the weather of interest to you personally, and we have to prepare for a world where that's the case and make sure that it's the right data that's feeding those models, so that you as a consumer are getting accurate information through those AI tools in future.
1: So. Stuart, we're getting questions from across the border. Rick in WA says, does its site use your radar, or does Elders have its own?
0: Elders doesn't have its own radar, right? So Elders uses no one. It's important to recognise this. None of the commercial weather providers are replicating our observation infrastructure. We have 10,000 river sites across Australia that we take data from. We have the radar network. None of them can afford to invest in that infrastructure. So they take feeds from us and they package it differently. They might add some value in the way that they show that data for particular audiences. They may have different interpretations of what that data is telling you and what balance to put on different models. But it's all the Bureau infrastructure underpinning that, and none of those services could exist without the Bureau.
1: Just quickly, because we're running out of time, what's the current forecast regarding El Nino?
0: Okay, El Nino is a really interesting one. It's important to recognise that El Nino isn't a forecast. El Nino is a measurement of the difference in temperature on one side of seawater on one side of the Pacific versus the other. Now, normally, it's a little bit colder across near South America and a little bit warmer across near Australia. That's what we call a neutral El Nino. When you have an El Nino event, it becomes cooler off Australia and warmer off South America. That's an El Nino, and sometimes they can be stronger or weaker. And La Nina is the opposite. You have warmer water than average off Australia and colder water than average off South America. So what we are seeing at the moment, what's right now, is neutral, but all of the models are telling us that it's likely to be a stronger El Nino that will develop over the next few months. It's important for our audience to be aware, though, that a strong El Nino is not a direct correlation to...
1: It's not a guarantee it's going to be hotter and less.
0: Absolutely not. The best way to understand what the weather is going to be like for the next few months is to look at our long-range forecast, because our long-range forecast takes into account El Nino. It also takes into account a similar effect that happens in the Indian Ocean called the Indian Ocean Dipole.
1: And the We've only got 20 seconds. Okay. I know this is a complex one, keep up to date with the website.
0: Yeah, keep up to date and look at our long-range forecast. That's going to give you the best information possible.
1: Thanks so much for coming in.
0: Great.
1: Appreciate it.
0: Thanks, Matt.
1: Dr. Stuart Minchin, boss of the bomb. Keep it rural.
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9: Good afternoon. I'm on Arundel Land with you right now, all across the NT, filling in for Liz Travascus again. We'll kick off by telling you that Bushfires NT has downgraded the Watch and Act for Marla Plains, Roadberry Springs to advise stay informed, so keep an ear out. Firefighting crews have now completed protection works around properties and are continuing works to contain the remainder of the fire ground. Repeating that Bushfire Watch and Act near Berry Springs has been downgraded to advice, stay informed. So if you need more information, head to the NT Fire Incident Map. Now, did you go to Glenty on the weekend? The Greek festival takes over Darwin with life and music and food and wonderful Greek culture. I'm learning more about the territory every single day and found out that 1 in 10 people who live in Darwin

0: have Greek heritage of some kind. Well, the Greek festival ain't over. There's a concert bringing Greek myths and history to life with music. And I'll be finding out a bit more about that after 2 o'clock. And I was thinking about Greek artists, musicians. I was doing a bit of a look around. And it turns out there are actually plenty of artists with Greek heritage that you might not have known were Greek, actually. Like the Andrew Sisters.
1: He's the boogie-woogie bugle boy of Company B. They made him blow a bugle for his Uncle Sam. It really brought him down because he couldn't...
0: Did you know they had a Greek father? I thought that was particularly interesting. Or Cat Stevens?

really curious about the Greek musicians or musicians with Greek heritage that we might not necessarily know about, but also the ones that we do know about, Yunana Mascouris and the like. I would love to hear about your favourite Greek music, your favourite songs or artists. There might be something cool in it for you later. So send me a text 0487 991 0057. Tell me about your favourite Greek music, favourite songs, favourite artists. And coming up next, what would you do if the royals invited you around for dinner? What dinner conversation are you preparing? What are you wearing? One of Catherine's great literary couples got the honour of joining the Queen on her boat in the mid-century. And you'll hear about that little piece of history next. But before we get there, another artist I didn't know had Greek heritage, Kelly Clarkson.

0: Kelly Clarkson there. Since you've been gone on 105.7 ABC Darwin and across the territory, Nat Tenchich is my name, and it is just on 24 minutes to 2. Did you know that Kelly Clarkson has Greek heritage? We're going to be celebrating Greek music, a myth, a Darwin-related Greek legend brought to life in classical music after 2 o'clock. And I'd love to hear about your favourite Greek songs, Greek artists, Greek music, or even just Greek things. Did you go to Glenty over the weekend? What did you eat? What did you get up to? I'd like to have a bit of a Greek love-in this afternoon. 0487 99 1057. Send me a text. Now, you may remember the famous tales of life on a territory cattle station from the book Vision Splendid, or the story of the complex world of purling in Broome from the novel The Purling Master. The author of these classic territory tales, Tom Ronan, and his wife Moya, lived in Katherine in the mid-1900s, mid-20th century, and they ended up buying the oldest homestead in Katherine in 1949, known as Springvale Homestead. And when the Queen visited Darwin, the pair ended up having dinner with her on her boat Britannica when it was docked in Darwin Harbour. And we've been exploring the history of Katherine on Afternoons as the town turns 100 this year. And here to tell us this interesting bit of Katherine history is Simone Croft, a born and bred Katherine local who has been working on a Facebook page called The Centenary of Katherine NT. Simone, good afternoon.
1: Hi, Nat. How are you?
0: Very good. I'm so intrigued by this story. So for those who aren't aware of the history, who were Tom and Moya Ronan?
1: Well, Tom was originally a drover. He left school at 14 and went driving with his dad. And he ended up enlisting in the World War II. And he was discharged, and he had a Geraldina ulcer, and while he was recovering in Sydney, he went back to what he really loved as literature and writing, and he wrote his first story, and then it was published. And then later on he married Moya, who was a teacher and a writer for radio. And then they ended up in the Territory and bought Springvale Homestead. And Tom worked for CSIRO at the research station, but during that time he wrote 5 novels, and his wife Moya was very good at editing, which she did all the editing for his books. But it just is fascinating to think that, you know, he wrote, I think it was about 8 or 9 books all up, but an international author actually lived in Katherine. So we've only really had 2, and the other one was Tony Tapp Coutts, who was picked up by a publisher, Hatchett in Sydney. So, but Tom and Moya's story is pretty incredible.
0: It's quite unique, isn't it, to have someone, you know, punching on the international stage living in Katherine. Why did the couple choose to move to Katherine?
1: I just think, like in those days, everyone was looking for an opportunity. And post-Depression years, post-war, it seemed like a good thing. I don't really know the reason, but they just seen opportunity. And to buy Springvale would have been, they would have absolutely loved that, because you're right on the river. They had a big pond there that was Waterloo's. They had 10 children.
0: Wow.
1: 10 children. And actually, I just had to try and remember who was actually in the graves at Springvale, because I knew Tom and Moya, their ashes were brought back to Katherine and they're buried there. But 2 of their little children, Meg was 4 years old, she died in 52, and Pip was only 1 day old, a little boy. So I can see why they wanted the family to go into that little graveyard alongside, you know, Springvale Homestead. But it's a nice tale, but it's also a sad one, because obviously there was a lot of heartache attached to their time in the Territory. Tom actually ended up dying in 1976 in Adelaide. So their sons and daughters brought mum and dad home after they had died and had them placed here in Katherine. And a lot of people still remember them because they were here for about 20 years.
0: Mm.
1: Yeah. So it's a sort of it dictates a bit of that time too, you know, like hardships, you know, and having children. You're never always going to be guaranteed the survival of a child when you're living remotely.
0: Mm. And that's it. And it was just such a different time to be raising kids and raising kids in remote Australia. Were those the sorts of stories that Tom focused on writing about?
1: Yeah, and he pulled from his experiences, you know, like because when he went droving with his dad, it was in the Kimberley area, so he wrote, you know, around stories from the Big River country, basically, and you know, so I suppose that's where the pearling master came in, because he was the ship's clerk there after he'd finished driving with his dad. He went to Broome, and so he pulled on those experiences, and obviously to me it was very clear that he was a very good storyteller. And then, but Moya just contributed and pulled the writings up to another level with her expertise. So it was a lovely union, I guess. Like they were very, they worked really well together, you know, author and editor. And so I think it's, you know, like it's sort of given Katherine, and I guess a lot of people have forgotten about too, you know, because time's moved on. You can still purchase some of the books, but you have to get them from Aid Books and Amazon and things like that, or, you know, anywhere that you can pick the old prints up. Obviously, first editions, you're going to pay a lot of money, but you can still, and we do have a set of, I think it's 8 at the Katherine Museum that are on display. So, but they're just it's an interesting story, and I sort of loved this, the fact that they had really made good in Katherine through what Tom wrote and his acknowledgement and being invited by the Queen to dine with them.
0: Well, I was going to say, how did that end up happening? So how do they go from having this homestead and writing these books to meeting the Queen?
1: Well, I guess like any, you know, dignitary, he would have been classed as a dignitary of the Northern Territory because of what he's achieved in his lifetime and experiences and work from Katherine. So they would have been invited by perhaps protocols from the administrator of the Northern Territory at the time. And that's usually where those listings of guests come from. And they would have been invited, you know, to join the Queen when she was coming here. She came to Katherine in 1963, but they did dine in Darwin on her ship. And I was in contact with one of the daughters, and she gave me a copy of a letter that Moya had written home to her mother about, I think it was her mother, and she described the whole thing, what she wore, what Tom was wearing, what they experienced when they first came on to the Queen's ship, Britannia, what they ate, what the Queen looked like, and she commented how the Queen had very red lipstick on.
0: She was fashionable. She was very fashionable back then. She's always been fashionable, you know. She always had been.
1: And how petite she was. So, but and just who the guests were, and she even had Moya had even kept the menu for the day and invitation. So we've got that at the Katherine Museum, and along with the books that Tom had written, but it's a lovely, it's just so

0: Interesting. It just sort of tells your story how involved Moira actually was of collecting data. Like, she was obviously thrilled with the invitation, so she recorded every aspect, what she wore and the day and the food and the Queen and Prince Philip, the guests. It was lovely to sort of reminisce on that part of her life.
1: I'm sure it was. You're hearing from Simone Croft on 105.7 ABC Darwin and across the territory. She's a born and bred Katherine local who's been collecting the history of Katherine as the town turns 100 this year. The Centenary of Katherine NT is the Facebook page if you want to go follow it. So Simone, these are wonderful little bits of details and this is such a wonderful story. Where can you find more about this? How can you find original copies of the book? And is there somewhere we can go to read this letter and learn a little bit more about the Queen and how she looked and what they served and all these lovely details?
0: Well, the story about that letter, and we have got that at the museum, and there was a I don't think it's actually on the website at the moment, but there's displays come up, and you can come to the museum and view it if you want to. You could ask for just to come in and have a look at the books. We don't lend, well, the museum doesn't lend books, our collection out, but it is there to view it if anybody is interested in having a look. And you can still get copies of his books, like Abe Books, Amazon. There's, out of print books, Biblio and places like that. So you can just Google it, and they do pop up, and they do circulate. And often, like if I go somewhere, it doesn't matter where I go in Australia. If I see a secondhand bookshop, I always go in looking for Tom's books, and it's amazing. I have found them at various times for various prices. Like they can range from $30 to $100, or even a bit more. And I've always tried to keep a few extras while I was working at the museum, so that we could swap if something better came up. Like a first edition or something like that that you could swap for. So they are circulating still.
1: And you can get around them if you do give them a read. Simone, how would you say that his stories have aged? Seeing that he included some First Nations stories in his books, but perhaps they've dated somewhat.
0: Yeah, I mean, and you've got to expect that when these books were written between 1954 and perhaps to 19 or late 60s was how he probably the most dominant time frame of his writing. It's language of the day, and we, as we know now, some of that language is offensive, and it is, it, towards the way it's written is could be derogative to First Nations people, but he didn't see it. That's how people wrote, and that was acceptable then. It is a hard tongue-in-cheek type of topic now, but you have to understand that in that era, that was acceptable. So it, readers do have to be aware that it can be a little bit offensive, the way they've addressed Aboriginal people.
1: It's a part of history that is there and cannot be can't really be changed in hindsight, but
0: No.
1: it can certainly reveal something about what was felt and thought about at the time. Hey Simone, thank you for your time this afternoon. Another great
0: No worries.
1: story. Yeah, another great story to see on your Facebook page, Centenary of Katherine NT. Thanks for your time this arvo.
0: No worries at all. Thanks, Nat.
1: Thank you.
0: Bye.
1: Thank you. That was Simone Croft, born and bred Catherine local. She's been working on the Facebook page called The Centenary of Catherine. You can go and follow it to learn more about these Catherine historical stories as the town turns 100. And we were sharing the story behind Tom and Moya Ronan, who bought Springvale Homestead in Catherine in 1949. Nat Tentich with you on 105.7 ABC Darwin. It's 9 minutes to 2.

learned Greek music around. So we're talking about artists with Greek heritage or songs, Greek songs, Greek music. Because I do wonder if you've ever wondered about the bronze statue of the woman holding a water jug in Smith Street Mall in Darwin. Well, she's a Greek refugee with a fascinating story, and she's being brought to life as part of a concert that will celebrate Greek music and myth. Arafura Music Collective is bringing you The Unbroken Thread in Darwin and Palmerston this weekend. And if you want to win a double pass and head along to experience a feast of Greek myth and music, then we're giving away a couple of tickets. If you want to head along, then what you need to do is call in. So give me a call, 1-300-057-222, and tell me your favourite Greek song or song by a Greek artist. The first one wins. And then just be the first to call me. 1-300-057-222. Maybe it's something like this. George Michael, he counts. Definitely counts.

0: George Michael and Wham with Wake Me Up Before You Go-Go on 105.7 ABC Darwin and across the territory. Nat Tentich is my name. George Michael, artist with Greek heritage. I'm looking for your favourite Greek artist or your favourite Greek song. If you're the first person to call in, then you win tickets to Arafura Music Collective's The Unbroken Thread. Give me a call, 1-300-057-222. Tickets to give away. News is up next.
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3: Good afternoon, Rio Davis with ABC News. Oil and gas giant INPEX has appealed to the Fair Work Commission to stop strike action at its Ichthys LNG facility in Darwin. Earlier this week, the Australian Workers Union and the Maritime Union of Australia gave notice that more than 400 workers would conduct 8-hour strikes on Thursday, warning of significant disruptions to gas production. The unions are pushing for annual pay rises of 3%, pushing average salaries for hundreds of workers beyond $500,000 a year. The Fair Work Commission has confirmed a hearing has been scheduled for Friday. INPEX has been contacted for comment. NT Police say it sees

0: a range of prohibited weapons during licence compliance checks across the territory last month. George Nicol reports.
1: 124 firearms, two unlawfully manufactured firearms and a range of banned weapons were seized as a result of 11 random inspections and 11 targeted searches carried out by police during the month. 21 gun licences were suspended or revoked as a result. Police said it was part of a concerning trend that some guns had been found stored while loaded. Police say the searches also led to seizures of hydroponic cannabis setups, methamphetamine and drug paraphernalia.
0: The Northern Land Council says an embattled iron ore mine operator on the Gulf of Carpentaria going into administration has delayed benefits that were promised to traditional owners. ASIC documents show Nathan River Resources owes traditional owners, represented by the NLC, nearly $2.4 million in royalties. NLC CEO Yusuf Dean says the impact of the non-payment would be significant for local traditional owners. Analysts say One Nation's rapid surge in popularity is due to a clever communication strategy. Recent polling by Redbridge and News Poll show the party has surged to 31% in a year, now ahead of Labor on the primary vote. Communications strategist and Fireside Agency founder Ben Hart says it doesn't happen by chance.
2: I don't think you can go from those very low levels at the last federal election up to having the highest primary vote in the country without actually being quite good or getting really good at the ability to speak to people and channel grievances. And so they're doing that in a number of ways. One is around basically bypassing the media.
0: The US military says it's hit more than 20 Iranian targets as conflict intensifies again in the Gulf. More from Eliza Getzey.
3: In retaliation for American bombs, Iran's Revolutionary Guard says it's attacked a US military base in Jordan using long-range missiles, with Jordanian forces saying they've shot down five of them. Bahrain and Kuwait have also activated air defences against Iran as the conflict spills once more across a growing number of Gulf nations. The fighting reignited after an American Army helicopter crashed into the Strait of Hormuz. The two crew on board unharmed and rescued by drone boats. But US President Donald Trump, blaming Iran, said responding was a necessity. US Central Command now says its self-defense strikes are complete, but that US forces remain vigilant and postured to defend against unjustified Iranian aggression.
0: A former oyster farmer and US Marine, billed as an outsider candidate, has won the Democratic Senate primary in the state of Maine. Graham Platner has never previously run for office and has faced scrutiny over online posts, a Nazi-linked tattoo, and allegations he sent explicit texts to women. He'll face Republican Senator Susan Collins in November in a contest that could decide which party controls the Senate. Mr. Platner has told supporters he's determined to win the seat and block President Donald Trump's agenda.
4: If we want to dismantle ICE, win back the Senate, check Donald Trump's power and take back ours, as Maine goes, so goes the nation.
0: And Neil Danaher is being remembered for his humility, strength and resilience as his state funeral continues at the MCG. Prime Minister Anthony Albanese and Victorian Premier Jacinta Allen are among those who've paid tribute to the MND campaigner and former Australian of the Year. Neil's wife, Jan Danaher, spoke of the challenges his family faced and the impact he's had on the MND community.
5: It wasn't easy. It was incredibly difficult. But we faced each challenge together and we never gave up. But MND doesn't define Neil. Neil is defined by his character, his integrity, his humility, his honesty, his strength and resilience.
0: You're up to date with the latest in ABC News. It's coming up to 2:05.
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11: Good arvo. Hope you're enjoying the warm, sunny weather across the Territory. Your current temperatures in Darwin, it's 30.7 degrees. In Palmerston, 30.4. In Nhulunbuy, it is 28.8 degrees. In Katherine, 30.1 degrees. In Daly Waters, 30.1.

0: 2, not too far off. In Tennant Creek, it's 27.9. In Alice Springs, it's 26.2. And in Yulara, 20.7. Beautiful, toasty, lovely, dry. All perfect laundry day weather wherever you are. How much effort do you put into your laundry? Do you read the tags meticulously? Or do you just bung everything in on quick wash and hope for the best? Proper washing technique is actually really, really good for your health. But heaps of us have no idea how to wash clothes properly, and it can lead to some nightmares. A little bit later, we'll be finding out about how to wash your clothes properly and why it is good for you. But I want to hear about the greatest laundry disaster your household has seen. What was absolutely ruined, destroyed, something that just you still think about. You still think about and look back on with a little bit of pain. A little bit of pain. Something that I feel like I do too often is just leave clothes in the laundry overnight, or leave it in the washing machine overnight and forget to put it out. And then, you know, you get to the morning and it's all got that real musty sort of smell. And I do swear that I probably have clothes that have got that smell forever now because I've done it so many times. What's the greatest laundry disaster your household has seen? Give me a call, 1300 05 222, or send me a text 0487 991 057. But first up, the celebration of Greek culture in the Top End continues, and very soon you're going to hear a composer on a brand new work about a Greek heroine with a Darwin connection. What is your favourite Greek artist or song? If you give me a call, 1300 057 222, and tell me, you'll win a couple of tickets to The Unbroken Thread, a musical labyrinth of myth, identity and culture. And Chris, you're so quick on the dial. How you doing, Chris?
1: Yeah, I'm more thanks, Nat.
0: That's good, that's good. You're a big fan of Greek music?
1: Not particularly, no. One that's early. There's one that comes to mind that I absolutely love, of course, and it's Zorba the Greek.
0: Oh, the classic, of course. It's probably the first thing you think of when you think of Greek music.
1: Certainly was.
0: Well, Chris, I hope you do develop a taste for Greek music, because you're going to go to a whole concert of it. Are you ready?
1: Yeah, I'm looking forward to it, actually.
0: Fabulous. Well, it's always good to expand your horizons and get into some brand new things. And hey, look, you'll be able to drop way more obscure references than Zorba the Greek very soon after you head along. So you're taking the Darwin tickets. I hope you have a wonderful evening. And I'm going to play you Zorba the Greek right now. Chris, congrats.
1: Thank you very much. Appreciate it.
0: No worries. We still have two tickets up for the Palmerston show for the Unbroken Thread. So give me a call, 1300 057 222, if you want to win two tickets to this wonderful Greek classical music concert happening in Palmerston this weekend. Tell me your favourite Greek song, your favourite Greek artist. This one's for Chris and Darwin. It is, of course, Zorba the Greek.

Franz Ferdinand with Take Me Out. They're a Scottish band, but did you know that Alex Kapranos has Greek heritage? So I thought I'd just throw that one out there. If your favourite Greek artist is actually Franz Ferdinand. I saw them play in Melbourne at the end of last year, and Alex has been working on some music that is a bit more Greek-inspired. So he's imbuing a bit more of his heritage into Franz Ferdinand's music, which is very cool. It was a really cool track. Did you have a great Glensie on the weekend celebrating Darwin's rich Greek culture and stories? I've learned that one in 10 Darwinians has Greek heritage, the majority coming from Kalymnos, an island near Turkey. And did the festivities draw you to the bronze sculpture in Smith Street Mall of the woman holding a water amphora on her shoulder? Her story will be explored in music as part of a concert from the Arafura Music Collective. If you want to head along, call me and tell me your favourite Greek song, your favourite Greek artist. I've just given you a whole lot of freebie ideas right there. You will win a double pass. We've already given away the Darwin double pass, but if you're in Palmerston and you want to head along, give me a call, 1

0: 1-800-050-7222. A night of Greek classical music that will open and expand your mind. I'm joined right now by composer Dr. Peggy Polias, creative director of Arafura Music Collective, Claire Kilgariff, and Kula Roussos. They join me now. Good afternoon.
1: Hi there.
2: Hi, everyone.
0: Hello.
3: G'day, everyone.
0: Hello. So, Kula, you are very intimately connected with the story of Eleni the Waterbearer. Would you mind telling us how and her story?
3: Certainly. Eleni the Waterbearer is actually a statue that was inspired by my great-grandmother's story. Her name was Eleni Roussakis. She was a Kalymnian woman who worked as a housekeeper in Bodrum, was then married and had five children. Her husband was killed in a skirmish between local Greeks, Ottomans and the English, and with her five children moved back to Kalymnos. And as a single woman worked extremely hard as a housekeeper, washing clothes, but also at a time when plumbing didn't exist on the island, would go from fresh spring and collect in her laina, her canister, her clay canister, fresh water, and deliver that to the port and sell it. She was the first female water seller on the island, and her dedication, sacrifice, and commitment to raising her five kids on her own, ensuring that all her daughters received a dowry and that her both sons received a trade, my grandfather George being an exemplary carpenter on the island. Her legacy inspired an artist and subsequent sculptor to cast her in bronze. Her statue appears throughout Kalymnos, and in the early 80s, the Municipal Council of Kalymnos gifted it to Darwin as a sister city gift.
0: She's become, and so in a way has become an icon of Darwin. What do you feel that having that bronze of her represents to the city?
3: I think, firstly, that it's an important marker to celebrate Darwin's multiculturalism. We've got a thriving multiculturalism, and it's not solely due to the Kalymnian presence. Having said that, that there is a statue so far removed from its original location and centred smack bang in the middle of Smith Street Mall, lends to Darwin's celebration of its multicultural heritage.
0: It is a beautiful sort of testament to that or monument to that. And now it's not just going to be brought alive in statue form, but in musical form. Peggy, what drew you to compose a piece based on this story?
1: Well, I think as a statue, it's kind of slightly unassuming, like it's smaller scale than some of the kings and generals you might see around my home city, Sydney. But it's really, really beautiful. And I think it's really lovely to have that kind of feminine presence. And I've done a lot of work with kind of, I guess, tracing my own Greek heritage through ancient Greek artifacts and stories. And I think the idea that this is iconic, but it's also a real person, really, really did appeal to me as something special to join. So I'm really happy to be on this project.
0: Oh, I love to hear that. And how do you approach adapting a story like this to music? What's in store for us?
1: Well, I mean, there are some words that are kind of buried in the music, and you won't hear those in the melodies and whatnot. But what you will hear if you do come to our concert on Saturday and Sunday is a kind of a water theme, a sort of seawater theme. I think I've written in the score something like gentle lapping waves. And then every so often out of that water rises up an island of music. So it really does speak to that idea of migration and of travel and of the Dodecanese. And there's quite a Greek flavour in there to the music, but it is an art music concert. So we're on a violin, double bass, piano, clarinet and flute.
0: Wow. So it's going to be quite a feast of music. You're hearing there from composer Dr.

0: Peggy Polias. I've also got with me Kula Roussos, the great-granddaughter of Eleni the Waterbearer and creative director of Arafura Music Collective, Claire Kilgariff. Claire, tell me about the other pieces playing as part of the Unbroken Thread. I know this is one of them. The Waltz by Minos Bogris.
1: Yes, who is a contemporary Greek composer. So we wanted a program that was really about Greek ideas, mythology, music inspired by Greek history, philosophy, and we wanted both Australian composers and some Greek composers. So we have Ros Bandt, who's an Australian composer who lived on Crete for quite a bit of time, and the piece that she's written is going to be played by the wonderful Rebecca Harris, who, where was Rebecca living?
2: She was on the island of Hydra as a child.
1: That's right. She lived on the Hydra.
2: Yeah.
1: And she is the most amazing cellist. It's an astounding piece of music, and to watch Rebecca play and to listen to her is a complete privilege.
0: Please continue.
1: Yes. So we have two Greek composers. We have a new work, another new work, which is by a wonderful young composer from Sydney called Kleos Murphy. He has a very multicultural name, both Greek and Irish. And his work is called Thy Mystical Names, and it explores the idea of spirituality and the many names of God, I guess, or the unnameable. It's an amazing work, very, very beautiful. What else do we have? We have Eleni.
2: Mm-hmm.
1: Goodness.
2: We have some Debussy.
1: Yes, Debussy's famous work, Syrinx, which, of course, is inspired by the Greek myth of Pan and Syrinx, the nymph who Pan was chasing. So it's going to be an afternoon of really, really beautiful music. We had so much music, in fact, that the other day when we went through it, Peggy and I reluctantly had to cut one of the pieces because we just thought we had too much music. We're also going to have some Darwin Greek musicians who had been guest artists with us. So that's going to be a great treat. They're playing a very special Kalymnian piece called Mechanikos. It's a dance generally, but we won't have the dancers on stage. And they will also be leading us in a lovely finale where all the musicians are playing.
0: It sounds like an absolute treat. And as you said too, I imagine there's just so much music out there that is inspired by or tied to Greek mythology.
1: Oh, it's just, once we started looking, it was just astounding because actually Plato's and Socrates were very influential in forming the ideas that we all hold now as a society about the importance of music. It was Plato who really proposed the idea that a proper education should include music because music helped form fine moral character and logic, understanding of pathos, which means explaining feelings and emotions. So in particular in the Baroque period, it was incredibly influential. So around the time of the Sun King in the court of Versailles, the musicians were very dominated by this idea of music being a very important part of character and of life. So we try to keep that message going. Of course, I mean, I'm pretty sure you could ask any person in society in Australia what was the importance of music in their life or in the life of the country, and they would say it's incredibly important.
0: Absolutely. And it just sounds delightful. It sounds gorgeous. If you're in Palmerston and you want to head along, we're giving away a double pass. It's at Grey Community Hall on Saturday, the 13th of June, this coming Saturday. Afternoon tea's at 3:30 and the music is between 4 and 5 o'clock. If you want to go, give me a call right now, 1300 057 222. Tell me your favourite Greek artist or song or Greek thing at this point. How much do you want to go? Just tell me about it.

0: You can also go head along to the Unbroken Thread at in Darwin at the Supreme Court of the Northern Territory. It's on this Sunday. Refreshments from 4:15 and the music will be on from 5 till 6. It'll be absolutely beautiful. Kula Roussos, Claire Kilgariff and Dr. Peggy Polias, thank you so much for joining me. Peggy, I'm going to play your song Melissa to sound us to take us out. Can you tell me about it?
1: Oh, sorry, Nat, it's Claire here. Do you mind if I just say one thing?
0: Please.
1: We do sell out, so if you are interested in coming, we strongly advise you to get onto our webpage today and buy tickets. There's just a few left, and we'd love to see all of the Darwin community at the Supreme Court and, of course, at Palmerston as well.
0: All right. Well, that's it. Get those tickets because they are hot, going hot. composer Dr. Peggy Polias, tell me about this song we're about to hear.
2: Yeah, so it's for clarinet, viola, piano. It's actually programmed on the concert, this is a nice little preview for you. This one's an Ikariotiko dance, I guess a dance originating from the island of Ikaria. And I wrote this for my cousin, clarinetist Catherine Thompson, and her husband Neil Thompson on viola, and our good friend Leah Consagno on piano. But we were talking, I guess, about bees and hives, and this fits into a larger suite. And this one's about thick, warm Icarian honey.
0: Oh, okay. Sounds really, really beautiful. Peggy, Claire, Kula, thanks so much for joining me.
2: No worries. Thank you so
1: much, Nat. See you all there.
0: Thank you. Composer Dr. Peggy Polias, creative director of our Fura Music Collective, Claire Kilgariff and Kula Roussos, joining me there. You can head along to the Unbroken Thread. It's on in Palmerston on Saturday the 13th of June at 4 p.m. at the Grey Community Hall, and in Darwin at the Supreme Court of the Northern Territory this Sunday at 5. Here is Melissa by Dr. Peggy Polias.

0: Dr. Peggy Polias and Melissa. Melissa, I didn't realise, but now have learned that is the Greek word for honeybee, or meaning honeybee, and that is such a beautiful piece. It absolutely does sound like a honeybee just bouncing around the flowers. If you want to hear more gorgeous music celebrating Greek myth and Greek storytelling, then The Unbroken Thread is an exploration of myth and identity in Greek culture, classical music concert taking place this weekend in Darwin on Sunday the 14th of June at the Supreme Court of the Northern Territory at 5, and in Palmerston this Saturday at Grey Community Hall from 4 o'clock. We're giving away a couple of tickets on 105.7 ABC Darwin and across the Territory to anyone who wants to head along to the Palmerston show. Give me a call, 1300 057 222. If you want to head along, grab a couple of tickets. They're going pretty hot. They're going pretty quick. It'll be a lovely, soothing evening, an exploratory evening of great new music. Nat Tencic is my name, and it's just on 28 minutes to 3.
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2: Australia's only cat historian tells the surprising and complicated story of our famous and infamous felines. The Cats of Australia by Jodie Stewart. Available in bookshops and online.
0: Now, later this hour, you're going to hear from a researcher who's been doing a bit of laundry. Specifically, they've been looking into the best way to wash clothes and bedding to stay healthy and deal with skin conditions. Because as it turns out, it's not as simple as putting said laundry in the machine and pushing start. But it has got me thinking about some of the laundry disasters that happen when you just weren't thinking. A loose tissue, a receipt going through the wash, your red turning all of your whites pink. I'd like to hear about your laundry disasters. Make my colleagues feel a little bit better about themselves. 0487 991 057. Send me a text or give me a call, 1300 057 222. Because I did earlier today ask a few of my colleagues what their biggest laundry disaster might have been.
3: I'm a diehard Queensland Maroons fan, and I had once bought a brand new Queensland shirt. Little did I know, when I put it in the wash, it leached and stained everything in that laundry load bright pink. It's a pretty classic one, but it did break my heart that it was my rugby league team that was the reason I had a laundry disaster.
4: So I've got two stories. The first is, obviously, I'm a cameraman, and so I'm constantly changing batteries on the fly at the last second. So I've always got empty batteries in my back pocket, completely forget about them, throw them in the wash, and my wife is constantly yelling at me for leaving batteries in my pocket. They come out, and within about 5 minutes, you hear them clanking around everywhere in the washing machine. They don't make any mess or anything like that. They're probably not good for the washing machine, I imagine, but it's a constant annoyance of my partner. So when I was a young, inept uni student with only two brain cells, I would constantly do my washing and then forget about it, and then sit there wet for ages and hours, and then realize that I had done it and then have to wash them again because they would stink. They've been sitting there wet. And then I think I got to about four washes once when I finally hung them out after realizing I rewashed them four times.
5: So for me, constantly it's having, forgetting that there's a tissue in the back pocket. The amount of times that I, even if I go through all my pockets in the jeans, in the chinos, in the shorts, I'm like, I'm pretty sure there's no tissues in there. Next thing you know, you go to unload the washing machine and it is just covered with white fluff everywhere from that one errant tissue.
6: The only thing I could really say is I have a mop where you have pads that you then use to kind of wash your floor. And I recently threw a couple in my washing machine and ended up with this disgusting sludge on the end, sort of where the window of the front loader is.
0: Oh no, just a few laundry mishaps, laundry disasters. If you want to learn how to do your laundry properly, stay with me. We're going to be learning about just how to wash best to keep yourself healthy, and why it's a really important thing in all homes, particularly in remote communities. Send me a text, 0487 991 057. What is your greatest laundry disaster? The greatest one your household has ever seen. Maybe one that you just look at your partner and go, that was absolutely unforgivable. I'll never forgive you for ruining that designer shirt of mine. Carol has texted in right off the bat. My washing disaster turned out to be a terrific gift. When I first got together with my husband, I was 17 and I offered to do a load of washing. And of course, there was a red shirt in there and it turned everything pink after that. He vowed never to let me wash his clothes again. So for 22 years, I've never had to wash his clothes. Brilliant strategy. Ooh, crafty. I like that. The intentional laundry disaster, just so you don't have to wash the clothes again. Tell me, what's your laundry disaster? 0487-991-0057, the one that will never be lived down. I'd love to hear them. We'll hear from a laundry expert. On the other side of this, it's Tina Arena.

0: Sorrento Moon. It's 105.7 ABC Darwin and across the territory. Hope you're doing well for your Wednesday afternoon. Nat Tenchich here with you, filling in for Liz Travascus. And I wonder, how much thought do you put into doing your laundry? Are you obsessive? Do you play with the temperature settings of the machine? Do you read the instructions, or do you just load it up, put the powder in, and just push start? I'm a big read the ticket, read the tag on everything, which means it takes me forever to do washing, and I absolutely hate it. So my partner does pretty much all the washing. That's kind of the deal. And when he does, I'm very appreciative that he does all the washing, but he's very much the chuck it all in and press start. So we've had a few instances where I've pulled out some jeans that have absolutely shrunk too much, or something that has, lost a lot of its, you know, something made of like a type of polyester. Like, I've got a pleather skirt and it just sort of was ruined by just going in on the regular wash. And I just was like, why? But also he said, well, then you do the washing. So, you know what? Fair enough. Fair enough. I hear you. But I like to read the instructions. Look, you might not be getting everything you need out of your washing, particularly when it comes to the health of your skin. There's new research that's shown that the temperature of the water in your washing machine can play a big difference in stopping the spread of skin infections. And when such skin infections can lead to outbreaks, like the current diphtheria outbreak in the NT, WA and South Australia, you can just see how important paying attention to those washing machine settings can be. Dr. Rosemary Weiber is from the Kids Research Institute, and she joins me now. Good afternoon.
1: Hello, thank you for having me.
0: Rosemary, your research looked specifically at washing clothes and bedding to stop the spread of skin infections in remote communities. What did you discover?
1: Well, turns out it's a bit more complicated than we might have originally thought. One of the challenges for washing is we haven't got a lot of guidance about how hot the water needs to be, what detergents to use, how long a wash cycle needs to be to really tackle some of those nasty skin infections.
0: So what are people usually doing when it comes to washing, and where does our washing need to be?
1: Well, so our research has really identified that there's been some small studies in the past that look at effective washing. And the real takeaway is that the most data is for washing at temperatures of 60 degrees Celsius for 15 minutes to really be able to kill skin pathogens. We know that some bacteria like strep A and staph, they're probably more susceptible to being killed off by wash processes. But things like scabies or bed bugs or lice that have got an egg cycle, they really need that higher temperature for longer for effective washing. So it turns out it's a bigger question, really.
0: Yeah. And how hard is it to get water to that 60 degree mark? I mean, particularly for people living in remote communities.
1: Yeah, for sure. It's really hard. We know that in remote settings, it's really hard to get a working washing machine at all, and then they can be expensive to run on power. But most washing machines don't actually have a water heater inside them. And so we're kind of limited to using the temperature of the water that comes out of the tap on the wall. And for most places, that's set at about 50 degrees to avoid the risk of burns and scalds. So in fact, probably lots of us aren't getting the kind of temperatures we need for effective washing of those really resistant skin pathogens.
0: And so is it dangerous how low temperature we've been washing our clothes and our sheets and our bedding and the like up until now?
1: Well, no, there's lots of really good things that come from any kind of washing. It makes us feel fresh and nice, and it's lovely to have clean clothes most of the time. So there's lots of non-medical benefits. But I guess our research is really focused on times when people are being asked to wash clothes or bedding kind of as part of medical advice. And we want to be really sure that people have got as much information as they need to be able to do that effectively. And so having a better understanding about things like this temperature is really important to doing that well.
0: How do we improve access to facilities for those in remote communities so that they can be washing at the temperatures required to stay safe?
1: Yeah, there's a few things that we can work on. One of the sort of research questions is really,

0: Could detergents or disinfectants be used to lower that temperature? And that would be obviously less resource intensive. So some more research to be done in that space. But there's lots of initiatives underway to increase access to washing facilities through charities like Orange Sky or in the NT, the Aboriginal Investment Group, AIG, who run a number of community laundries. So there's some really exciting work looking at creating a range of options for people to be able to wash effectively in their homes or in community laundries.
1: Oh, because a large amount of First Nations people don't actually, or in remote communities, don't actually have access to a washing machine. Is that right? That's what you found in your research?
0: Yeah, absolutely. So we know that when different surveys have been done over time, lots of households say that they either haven't been able to afford a washing machine or, more importantly, that the machines don't last really long. There's a lot of hard water in remote communities, so that calcium buildup's bad for the machine, plus there's dust and high temperatures. And machines often aren't robust enough to be able to support the washing needs of big families and communities. And so access to washing is something that's really hard to get organised, and it's such an important thing to get right.
1: Absolutely. You're hearing from Dr. Rosemary Weiber. We're talking, from the Kids Research Institute. We're talking about how to wash your clothes properly, how to wash your blankets properly, how there are restrictions or challenges in getting the right washing temperatures in remote communities as well, and just some tips that any of us can take home too, in order to be healthier and safer. There is a balance though between maintaining your clothes and the quality of your clothes and your sheets and keeping them healthy as well. How do you maintain that balance?
0: Yeah, you're right. As you said in your introduction, the pleather skirting amongst us makes for a wash challenge all round. And that's one of the really interesting things, actually, is that a lot of this research has been done on like swatches of hospital cotton bed sheets. And we actually don't know that much about the effect of different kinds of fabrics, both on effective laundering, but how fabrics stand up to being washed. And so, in a lot of communities, people have a minky blanket that's polyester and cozy and has really long fibers. And we don't really know whether some of the evidence that's been kind of taken from hospital bed sheets applies in those conditions. And so those are some of the really practical questions that we've been able to start exploring, but we'd like to do some more research on so people have got all the information they need.
1: Absolutely. I once interviewed a researcher a while ago on sustainable washing practices and just how often you should wash your clothes because, it can be really energy intensive, can make your clothes last, wear faster. And she was saying some particular clothes you could just sun, you could just hang out in the sun and the sun will sort of break down some of the bacteria and other smelly nasties. Is that good advice, or is that maybe doing too little?
0: Yeah, look, I think that's one of the really sort of important distinctions is, everybody chooses to wash in their own way, and it's a really personal thing how you like your clothes done. And people wash their clothes for lots of reasons and smell and look and all of those things. But I guess what we've really focused on is when washing has become medical advice, when there's an outbreak of scabies or when there's, as you say, problems with diphtheria infections of the skin at the moment, being really clear that actually that's a time when maybe enhanced washing is recommended and what that might look like. So what we do for our own personal washing and well-being is absolutely a personal choice. But we want to be sure, I guess, that when we're giving medical advice, we've got enough information about exactly what effective laundering looks like.
1: Absolutely. Well, some effective laundering ideas and tips there. What's your one takeaway, Rosemary, that we should all be paying a bit more attention to when we're doing our washing?
0: Washing for medical advice can be a really daunting thing. When you get told that it's important to wash your clothes, that can feel pretty overwhelming if you live in a house that doesn't have a washing machine. In addition to supporting social determinants of health and helping improve access to washing machines, we've got a responsibility as doctors and researchers to make sure people have the information they need to be able to achieve that effective washing. So we're excited to be part of that puzzle.
1: Excellent. Rosemary, thanks so much for your time this afternoon. Really good to know how hot we should be washing.
0: Thanks, heaps.

0: 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Dr. Rosemary Weiber from the Kids Research Institute. 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Hope you're doing well. It's 10 minutes to 3.
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0: Still giving away a couple of tickets to the Unbroken Thread celebration of Greek music, culture, heritage and identity at Palmerston Grey Community Hall this Saturday at 4 o'clock. If you do want to head along, give me a call, 1-300-057-222, and tell me about your favourite Greek musician, your favourite Greek artist, or as we were discussing with the team behind the Unbroken Thread, your favourite Greek song about a Greek story or myth. There's so much of it. I recalled actually the wonderful concept album that then got turned into a Broadway production, Hades Town, which is a song cycle written by N.A. Mitchell about the story of Orpheus and Eurydice. It's a super mega hit on Broadway. I do believe it's coming to Australia pretty soon, if it hasn't already. But I thought I'd play you a bit of that way down in Hadestown. Give me a call, 1-300-057-222.

0: Greek mythology through music. We were talking about that just at the top of this hour, about 45 minutes ago, a huge concert that's taking place in Darwin and Palmerston this weekend, the Unbroken Threat, celebrating Greek identity, Greek myth, Greek music. If you'd like to head along to the Palmerston concert and open your ears and your mind and get around some Greek music, give me a call, 1300 057 222, because I've got two tickets to give away if you'd like to go. The Darwin ones are already taken. Well done to Chris, who shared his favourite song, his favourite Greek song, Zorba the Greek, kind of the first choice of a Greek song, I would say. So I'm glad Chris is going to have his mind expanded a little bit, some more Greek music coming at you. But as you can see, Greek influence through so much music in so many different ways, as you hear from that Hadestown example. My name is Nat Tenchich, and I'm coming to you on 105.7 ABC Darwin and across the territory from the Red Centre. I'm normally doing the Alice Springs Drive show, and it is so lovely that we have a unified territory, that I can be here with you in the top end as well. But did you know that it actually hasn't always been this way? Nearly 100 years ago to the day, the territory was split up into two different regions, two different states, North Australia and Central Australia. How about that? And then, you know, we'll hear very soon, or we'll hear after 3 o'clock, the story of how the Northern Territory was split up and then reunified. Pretty good that they reunified, I think. Or is it? I want to know, actually, because I've been thinking about this, and something I think about a lot is Stuart Brash, Alice Springs breakfast presenter, who would say in his belief of being a Territorian that he identifies more as a Centralian. But would you want to see the territory split again? Do you think we should have North and South Australia? What would that be like? How would that function? What would the different state emblems be? The state flora and the state fauna? What would you put on the flag? Maybe let's just... let's just go into a hypothetical scenario. What if we were to have Central Australia and North Australia split again? Tell me what you think. 0487 99 1057. Let's recreate the states of Central and North Australia. What icons would you celebrate from each? What events could we have? Maybe we could have a big footy match between us. Let me know. News is up next.
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0: Good afternoon, Rio Davis with ABC News. The Northern Territory's Consumer Affairs Commissioner has fined two major fuel companies for charging more than the prices they had listed on the NT government's fuel price tracking site. The outlets, located in Berrima and Palmerston, were each fined nearly $19,000 each. Northern Territory Consumer Affairs says it's completed 858 checks since the end of March to ensure its prices listed on MyFuel NT are accurate, and it's urging Territorians to report discrepancies between prices listed on the site and actual costs. Dramatic police body camera footage has captured the moment a top-end bikie was finally arrested, bringing a five-day major manhunt to an end. Courtney Barrett-Peters reports.
1: Mongrel's bikie Brant Graham allegedly jumped from a Darwin courthouse dock and escaped from G4S security guards last Friday. Yesterday afternoon, police finally found the 44-year-old in Palmerston following a tip-off. Police body camera footage shows patrol dog Chico track Mr. Graham through the trees before he was arrested. Officers allege he was in possession of a trafficable amount of meth, a butterfly knife and cash at the time. He's been charged with additional offences, including escaping custody, having prohibited drugs and weapons.

0: National Senator Bridget McKenzie has not ruled out One Nation joining the Nationals and Liberals in a new coalition. Liberal leader Angus Taylor and party president Tony Abbott yesterday both left the door open to a preference deal with One Nation at the next federal election, with Mr Taylor saying he'll work with anyone to get rid of Labor. Senator McKenzie has told Channel 7 preference deals are a matter for political organisations closer to the election, but she did not rule out the parties banding together.
1: Just in principle, a yes or no, would you be open to a coalition with the three of you?
2: I'm open to getting rid of the Australian Labor Party and getting Anthony Albanese out of the lodge in Canberra.
0: Overseas, Middle East researchers say Iranians understand the strategic power they have by controlling the Strait of Hormuz. The United States has launched airstrikes against Iran after blaming Tehran for the crash of an American attack helicopter, prompting new attacks from Iran and further widening the retaliatory strikes. Australian Strategic Policy Institute Malcolm Davis says Iranian control of the strait puts the US in a tricky position.
3: And the Americans really don't have a clear response to that, in the sense that even if there is a peace agreement tomorrow, 6 months, 12 months, 18 months down the track, the Iranians can declare that they are going to close the Strait of Hormuz again, and we're back to where we are.
0: Meanwhile, a US government agency has warned oil stockpiles in the world's largest economies are heading towards their lowest levels in more than two decades. The Energy and Information Administration says oil output has fallen by 11 million barrels a day due to the Iran war. Earlier, the US Energy Secretary signalled prices were dropping as more ships are getting through the Strait of Hormuz, which is used to transport a fifth of the world's oil and gas. Afghan authorities have cracked down on a protest over women's dress codes, with eyewitnesses saying police opened fire. Eliza Getsy reports.
4: Witnesses say at least 100 people were gathered in the western city of Herat, with gunshots ringing out as they clashed with police, leaving several people injured. They were rallying against the arrest and detention of more than a dozen women over dress code violations. Protests are rare in Afghanistan, which has been run by the Taliban since 2021 after the chaotic withdrawal of US-led forces. The government enforces a strict interpretation of Islamic law, including restrictions stipulating women can only go out in public when wearing full hijab and face covering with only the eyes visible. The UN says the arrests raise serious human rights concerns.
0: And Prime Minister Anthony Albanese has paid tribute to AFL legend and MND campaigner Neil Danaher at his state funeral at the MCG today. Danaher died 2 weeks ago, aged 65, following a 13-year fight with motor neurone disease. Mr Albanese says Neil's determination, optimism and selflessness in his advocacy and fundraising was inspiring.
5: He was truly one of the most positive people I have ever had the honour of meeting. Yet not even he imagined that a cure would be discovered in time to save his own life. Finding a cure was always about saving the lives of others.
0: That's the latest in ABC News.
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9: Good afternoon. Coming to you from Aranda Country in Barnswell, Alice Springs, and across the Territory too. But did you know that the Territory wasn't always unified? Nearly 100 years ago, the Territory was split in half. Should we do it again? What would we do if there was a Central Australia and a Northern Australia? What would it mean? What would the state flora and faunas be if you're a Centralian and you want to nominate, or if you're a top ender and you want to nominate the new state flora and faunas of Central Australia and Northern Australia, then let me know. 1300 057 222 is the number to call, or text me 0487 991 0057. What events could we have? What sort of things could we do? What would our flags look like? I don't know. What do you think? What would you do if there was a Central Australia and a Northern Australia? Should we

split up again. Just add a little bit more competition to the fire. Let me know, 0487 991 0457. Maybe Northern Australia's icon would be the Barra. Going to catch up with Captain Waddy and talk fishing as we do every Wednesday on Arvos, and also recap the Barra Nationals. That's coming up. After this, it's America, Sister Golden Hair.

America, Sister Golden here on 105.7 ABC Darwin and across the territory. Nat Tentich is my name. I'm filling in for Liz Travascus this afternoon. And as we do on our Wednesday arvo, we're talking fishing. Did you get a chance to cast a line this long weekend if you were out near the water? Not me, because I'm in the centre and there ain't any water around. But if you were, maybe you're all fished out after competing in the Barra Nationals, which were on last week. If you did compete, I'd love to hear how you went. 1-300-057-222. Give me a call. Brag about your fishing prowess or we can commiserate together if you didn't do so great. Or send me a text 0487-991-057. Captain Waddy is from the Barefoot Fishing Safaris and is also on the board of the

0: Just to go out to the Barrow Nationals this year, but have you had any reports back from how it went?
1: Yeah, mate, that's right. It sort of clashes with my guiding season, unfortunately, and these days I'm not out there at the time, so I couldn't get down there. But, yeah, I mean, I sort of keep the corner of my eye on things just to see if a few of my mates are getting a few bites down there and how the river's sort of behaving after, you know, a really extraordinary wet season. There was 2,237 barramundi caught over the 4 days of the comp. So, yeah, that's over 6 tonnes of barra. There you go.
0: Is that more than usual?
1: I couldn't actually tell you. but it's certainly a different sort of format for the last few years where you're going for your best five fish each day. So, yeah, it's perhaps less of a numbers game these days than sort of people are – you're encouraged through the scoring system to target bigger fish. And everyone seemed to catch a few. There was a couple of anglers that only got a couple of bites, but – Tristan Christie, who took out the champion angler, where's he? He's right at the top here. He caught 92 barra. There you go. So
0: wow.
1: That's about 30 more barramundi than Jacob Rawlings, who comes second. So he's a mate of mine, actually, Tristan. So that sort of makes me glad for him. And he's been chipping away at a big win there for the last couple of years. So good on him.
0: Huge. So that's 92 over one weekend. Is that the rules, like the 3 days of the long weekend?
1: It's over 4 days last week.
0: Uh-huh. Yeah, cool. Wow, that's a lot of. I feel like that's a lot of barra. That's yeah. Pretty good.
1: Yeah. Yeah. I mean, there seemed like there's a lot of small fish caught, and not a great number of sort of what you would sort of call a really big ones. But that's okay, I suppose. That means there's more little ones in there for everyone, you know, as the years go on.
0: What's the secret to doing well in the comp?
1: Oh, I mean, these days you've got to be really good with the technology and interpreting, you know, what's on the screen in front of you and how to perhaps get your lure in front of a fish that's on a screen that's actually in the water 20 metres away from you. So the top 10 finishers in most of these comps usually the people who just spend hours and hours and hours just practicing. Of course, you've got to have basic river craft and know where to find them in the first place, but interpreting the technology and getting the right lure in front of them is sort of where these comps are won and lost these days.
0: Wow. So where, how does that work exactly? Are the cameras under the boat or is it like a radar thing? Like, I don't know. I'm not a fisher.
1: No, well, it's pretty amazing, actually. I've got two of them on my boat and I sort of use it as a tool within my guiding, and every time I'm sort of showing someone or teaching someone how to read it, they say, oh, it looks just like a scan that you would have on a pregnant lady's belly.
0: Oh.
1: Which is perhaps the best way to describe it.
0: Fish ultrasound,
1: yeah. You can actually see the fish coming up and swimming around. You can see your lure going across the front of the fish and hopefully them then following and eating it. But a lot of the time, of course, they don't. And it just makes you think, oh, over the years, how many times have I been sort of just not quite close enough?
0: That feels like cheating in a big fishing competition. I don't know.
1: Well, I think that people, there's, of course, anytime there's a big leap in technology, there's lovers and haters, and it tends to be only the people hating it are the ones that don't have it. Same as air conditioning in a car or or any of these other sort of advancements. But, mate, it certainly helps a lot. I think it's producing, it means that we're catching, say as a territory as a whole, catching a lot more big fish these days, perhaps less numbers and more big ones because you can specifically target individuals. It's a bit like AI or anything else. You're not going to stop this sort of thing. So you just sort of got to find the way that it fits into your life and either decide to roll with it or not.
0: I see. Okay. Well, scanning fish, you got to get with the times, I suppose. It wasn't the only fishing comp on, though, over the weekend, Captain Waddy. Can you tell us what else was going on?
1: Yeah, that's right. The Darwin Fly Rodders had their annual freshwater challenge over the long weekend as well, and again I was actually out guiding so I couldn't get out there either, which is something that I really do like to do, not so much tournament fish but fly fishing in Corroboree Billabong. It's a beautiful thing to do. And they caught a lot of fish as well. I don't have the numbers right in front of me.

0: but plenty of small barramundi and Saratoga. And Roger Sinclair took out their champion angler for that competition, and it would be something like Roger's 463rd freshwater fly open. He has not missed one ever, as far as I know. So
1: Wow.
0: congratulations to him.
1: Big, big congratulations. And Captain Waddy, I also understand you've been working on some lures for the Royal Darwin Show. How's that going?
0: Mate, I'm spewing that my email to Paul didn't come through today.
1: Oh, no,
0: Obviously,
1: you
0: the
1: haven't.
0: security at the ABC email system didn't like my address. But
1: Oh,
0: yeah, I've been chatting with Liz about entering the fly tying competition at the Darwin Show. There's juniors and adult sections, so I would really encourage anyone to have a bit of a crack or making a lure. There's a huge participation rate right across the community in fishing up here, but that particular competition doesn't usually get a hell of a lot of entries. So entries close on Friday afternoon. You've just got to jump online to the Darwin Show website. You can register online. It costs about $2 a person to enter, and then you've got, until the show to play around and actually get the job done. So it'd be really great to see a few more entries in there. And yeah, I've got a couple of things I'm going to put in. I think I'm actually going to put in some jewellery as well and do some
1: Oh.
0: fly tying onto some earrings, which I do for some of my family members for birthdays and stuff. And it seems to go down quite well. So we'll see how we go.
1: Wow. Okay. So wait, but you're not using the earrings as lures, are you?
0: No, but you can. So of course, you can buy earring blanks or cut the hook off a fly and use it as an earring. So yeah, I mean, I've got thousands and thousands of dollars worth of beautiful feathers and all sorts of other fluff and bits and pieces in my office there. So if I can put it to good use for a gift for someone in a way that's not with fishing, then it gives me an excuse to get in there and have a couple of beers and tie a couple of flies as well.
1: Okay, I like that. You're hearing from Captain Waddy. We're talking fishing, as we do every Wednesday, barefoot fishing safaris, but also he's on the board of the Amateur Fishermen's Association of the Northern Territory. Like, what do you do? Like, where do you start when it comes to making a lure? Like, do you have to think about what kind of fish you're going for and what they like? And you're saying you've got your feathers there and your crafty bits. Like, what do you need to make a lure? How does it all work?
0: Yeah, well, I mean, it's a huge spectrum of from a tiniest little thing trying to imitate a mosquito larvae right through to a perhaps a wooden lure that someone's made out of a curtain rod to try and catch a huge giant trevally. So I guess it all comes from, it's something we talk about in fly tying circles a lot, is that whatever you're trying to do is usually to solve a problem. Like, if I couldn't catch a particular fish on a certain day, and I thought, oh, geez, that fly had too much flash in it, or not enough flash, or it wasn't quite the right size, or maybe need bigger eyes. So being able to do it yourself gives you the opportunity to experiment around with those sort of things and really evolve your own fishing. And same with lure making as well. Barramundi particularly can get spooky, perhaps when it's really shallow or clean water. So hand crafting a lure out of a bit of old wood you might have found in the scrap heap can actually be a really great way to target some highly pressured or spooky fish, because it doesn't have rattles. It's a bit more of a natural presence in the water and things like that. So as well as it's a bit of a creative outlet and an excuse to sit around with a few mates and talk a bit of rubbish as well. So it's a bit of a win-win.
1: It's a craftenoon, dudes' craftenoons.
0: Yeah, that's right.
1: The
0: And
1: fish eyes craftenoon.
0: there's a lot of benefits that I guess are now being measured, and it's really well illustrated across the US. Particularly, they do a lot of fly tying nights and things like that. The mental health benefits of just being able to sit down and concentrate on creating something that helps you switch off from maybe the dramas that you had at work during the day or whatever else is going on. So there's all sorts of other benefits that come from this sort of thing as well.
1: Okay, so I mean, do it for your own mental health, do it for your better fishing, but also do it to enter the Royal Darwin.

0: No worries, Nat. Good on you. Maybe we'll see you up here one day for a fish.
1: I would like that. Hopefully, yeah, we don't split the territory again, and I'm
0: I
1: all
0: hope
1: on
0: not.
1: there. Thanks
0: That's
1: so
0: right.
1: much. Captain Waddy from Barefoot Fishing Safaris, also on the board of the Amateur Fishermen's Association of the Northern Territory. It's 105.7 ABC Darwin and across the territory. I hope you're doing well this Wednesday, Arvo. It's 21 minutes past three. My name is Nat Tenchich, and spending a little bit more time with you. Very soon we'll get your news headlines and we'll hear the story of how the territory was split into two states once upon a time for a very small amount of time. So when we're talking about things like territory pride, well, yeah, it might not be as continuous as we would like you to people would like you to think. That's a bit of a storied split history, but how good that we are united once again. I know it's a little controversial, but would you want to see the territory split again? Or are you happy that it's one big territory? Let me know. 0487991057. If it was split again, what do you think it would look like in the 2020s? What would be our flora and fauna? What would be the centres, national or the centres state animal and state flower or plant? What would be the emblems for the North Australia? Where would you put the line, actually? Like, where would you draw the line and the split? I'm going to talk to a historian from the centre about where that split was placed about 100 years ago. But what do you think counts as central and north? Where does the split belong? I'm kind of a new territorian, so maybe this is like a super obvious question, but educate me. 0487991057. This is Cece Peniston.

0: Cece Peniston, finally on 105.7 ABC Darwin and across the territory. How you doing this afternoon? Nat Tentridge is my name. Filling in for Liz Travascus, and it's just on 25 minutes past three. A group of Aboriginal and Torres Strait Islander radio students were broadcasting at Barunga Festival over the weekend. Did you go? Did you have a good time? If you want to tell me anything, your favourite thing you saw, 0487 991 0057. You're about to meet one of those studying at TEBA, the Top End Aboriginal Bush Broadcasting Association. Philip Charles says it's been unbelievable to witness the sharing of culture at his first Barunga Festival, and he's already looking forward to the next one.
1: I'm excited because I've never been to this before, and like I'm thinking about coming again year after year, because it's like there's so many things that are going on here, and it's just how everyone comes together.

0: But I think we got out of here at 12 o'clock, and like I couldn't believe how late it goes to. It's awesome.
1: Yeah.
0: And just to see all these young people just having a great time, it's good to see, you know, because you watch on the news and everything, like, and the news sort of covers all the bad stuff about people's, you know, like about people's cultures and stuff, like, but this is a really good showcase, like the show that showed the whole world, like, what our culture's all about. You know, I think it's beautiful. You know, and I'm glad they run it every year. It's something to look forward to.
1: It's certainly so special. It's my first Barunga as well, and I've just been having an absolute ball meeting people like you, Philip, and talking about people's stories. It's been, unbelievable. Yeah. I think you used that word, and that's definitely a good one to describe it. We met just before in a, I suppose you'd call chamber. In a some sort of room, and we had you had a very good view of the stage. Can you tell me about what you were doing in that room?
0: Well, we was just doing a bit of talkback radio, just to show what's going on, just listening to find out, you know, what's actually going on at the festival. But the bands and everything, it's like right there, we're right near the stage, so like we get the full picture of everything. So it's that's that even makes it so much better, like, I'll probably get up and have a dance later. Look, I don't know how my legs will go. I'll be dancing with my frame, actually.
1: I reckon you could spin some cool moves on your frame.
0: Yeah, well, I couldn't. I'll probably do a moonwalk. I'll do a little bit. Not too much. I can't hit the ground anymore.
1: Well, but that's kind of the cool thing about, and because you haven't really been to a festival like this, have you?
0: No. Look, I've been to some festivals in New South Wales, like, because I'm a New South Wales man. Like, I've been to the Survival concerts in Sydney and Jarvan.

0: to for the rest of the day?
1: I'm actually looking forward to the day of Phil. I want to see who wins that. And I just caught a glimpse of it yesterday, and mate, you see some good talent there, eh? There's some really good talent. Top end provides that, I suppose. Like they're right into their footy. Yeah, that's so. I'd be keen to check out who wins that this afternoon, because there's a big competition there. But with the music, more music coming, we got Troy Casadale and a lot more. Like that's going to be awesome. Yeah. Couldn't think of a better thing to do today, but just kick back and relax, you know, and then just take in everything that's going on.
2: It's Indigenous radio student Philip Charles speaking with ABC Darwin's Milly Searson at the Barunga Festival over the weekend. And of course, the Papunya Eagles took home the footy trophy in a nail-biting match against the Gove Stingrays on Sunday night. it is 105.7 ABC Darwin and across the territory. How you doing? Nat Tentich here with you. And it's just on 3:31.
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2: Let's take your news headlines with Rio Davis. How you doing, Rio?
4: Good afternoon, Nat. Making news, the Northern Territory's Consumer Affairs Commissioner has fined two major fuel companies for charging more than the prices they'd listed on the NT government's fuel price tracking site. The outlets in Berrimah and Palmerston were fined nearly $19,000 each. NT Consumer Affairs says it's completed 858 checks since the end of March to ensure prices listed on MyFuel NT are accurate, and it's urging Territorians to report discrepancies between prices listed on the site and actual costs. Hardware giant Bunnings has indicated it's considering talking to brands and laid-off staff left in the wake of the financial collapse of Barbecues Galore. Yesterday, the company announced its 60 stores would close after failing to successfully negotiate a rescue deal, leaving 500 employees without jobs. Bunnings stocks private label barbecue brands like Jumbuck and Matador, but the group's managing director, Michael Schneider, says conversations will be happening with brands that exclusively stocked with Barbecues Galore. He says they're also interested in talking to staff. And the world has just experienced the second hottest May since records began, underpinned by climate change and a developing El Niño weather pattern. The European Union's Copernicus Climate Change Service says the average global temperature last month was 1.42 degrees Celsius above the average in 19th century pre-industrial times. C3S says the extreme heat in Europe was in line with scientists' expectations of how climate change will affect the world's fastest warming continent. Nat, there'll be more news at 4.
2: Rio, did you know that the Northern Territory used to be split into two different territories? That we used to have three territories in Australia?
4: I didn't know that. I did know that the NT was governed by South Australia at one point and by the Commonwealth at another point. But no, I didn't know that they were two separate jurisdictions.
2: We're going to learn a little bit more about how that happened and how long it lasted for and why they got merged back together. But I was trying to cheekily throw out whether we want to create a little bit of healthy competition and split them back up and have the centre and the top end be separate once again. I don't know if it's a particularly good idea, Rio, but if we did do it again, how would you represent North Australia?
4: I think North Australia's sort of fauna, its symbolic animal, would have to be something like a bush curlew. And maybe Central Australia could have like a thorny devil. I don't know whether either of those are sort of only local to those areas.
2: I think the thorny devil is so iconically Central Australia, though. I think it would be so, it would look great. It would be a really great fauna emblem. Plants, flora, I don't know. How across plants are you?
4: Oh, look, at this point, it's looking like gamba grass is just going to have to become the Northern Territory's floral emblem, because it's everywhere. Look, no, I'm being facetious. I think in Darwin, maybe pandanus, top end pandanus would be a good shout.
2: Oh, okay.
4: Not so sure about Central Australia, though.
2: I mean, I would have said a Sturt's desert pea, but now I'm trying to remember if

0: that's actually the South Australian floral emblem or not.
1: Yeah, I think that one might already be taken.
0: Yeah, I think it's taken by South Australia, which is a real bummer because it should probably also represent Central Australia. Maybe we'd have to swap. Maybe we'd have to fight over it. Yeah, exactly. Hi, Rio. Thanks so much. We'll catch you soon for some more news.
1: Thank you.
0: Thank you. Rio Davis there with your news update. Tell me, how would you represent Central and North Australia if they were split today? What would the flags look like? What flora and fauna emblems would you go for? We're going to very soon hear the story of the time that the Northern Territory was split in two and then reunified. It didn't actually take very long for them to be reunified. I'm really excited to get stuck into the history of this with Central historian Alex Nelson. He's joining me. On the other side of this, it's Elton John. I'm Still Standing.

0: Elton John, I'm Still Standing on 105.7 ABC Darwin and across the territory, Nat Tenchich here with you, coming to you from Central Australia, Aranda Country, which was once its own territory, distinct from the northern part of the Northern Territory. It's a great story, and, you know, involves some incredible characters. What are those stories that we need to know about? You might have heard, or you might remember, that the NT government has announced the plan ahead of Territory Day for schools to embrace a new initiative to restore territory pride and identity and history for school children. And we might not 100% remember or know how, you know, the history of the Northern Territory. It's the kind of place where so many people come and go. There are so many stories that often go unheard about our territory history. And yeah, that one is an important bit of history from 1926 that a lot of us don't know. Celebrating its centenary birthday this year, and to tell us about it, Alex Nelson is a historian from Alice Springs. Alex, welcome to the program.
1: Good.

0: Afternoon, Nat.
1: Good afternoon. So, the big split happened in 1926. Tell us all about it.
0: Yeah. Well, when you look back at the territory's history, it's definitely distinctive, if not unique, compared to anywhere else in Australia. And one such event is is the centenary. So in June 1926, when the Commonwealth gazetted the division of the Northern Territory into two different jurisdictions, so North Australia and Central Australia. And that was on the 4th of June of that year. But the actual act came into in force the following year in February. It's either February or March of 1927. That's when it effectively took effect in the territory. So the dividing line was the 20th parallel of latitude, which is a bit south of where Tennant Creek is.
1: Yep.
0: Except the town of Tennant Creek didn't exist then at the time. Roughly in the vicinity of Kalu, the Devil's Marbles. So that was the boundary between Central Australia and Northern Australia.
1: Huh.
0: And so what was then known as Stuart, which the official name then of Alice Springs, became an administrative capital. But get this, there are only about 40 people living here at the time, 40 European residents, of which about a dozen were kids.
1: Right.
0: So that was
1: that was the whole territory.
0: That was Alice Springs or
1: right,
0: Stuart.
1: Right.
0: Yeah,
1: okay.
0: That was the size of the town at that time. So,
1: how large was the population of the territory of Central Australia back then?
0: There were around about 400 people, Europeans. That's so people on missions, cattle stations, and mine sites. And as for Aboriginal people, the number's not really known, but was probably in the vicinity of about 5,000 people.
1: Okay, so a very, very small territory.
0: Very, very sparse.
1: Alex, why was the territory split like this in 1926?
0: Well, South Australia used to originally control the Northern Territory, courtesy of the explorations of John McDowell Stewart and his party in the 1860s. But following the depression of the early 1890s, South Australia basically couldn't afford to run the Northern Territory anymore. So when Federation took place at the beginning of last century, South Australia negotiated with the Commonwealth to transfer control of the Northern Territory from South Australia to the Commonwealth. And that was effected at January of 1911.
1: Mm-hmm.
0: And so, you know, basically the Commonwealth acquired control over 1/6 of the Australian landmass, where hardly anybody was living, aside from Aboriginal people, of whom there was really no idea how many were here at the time. There was just nothing in the way of infrastructural services, very little, only basically Palmerston or Darwin as we know it now. And then along came the First World War, 1914, and so that diverted the attention of the Commonwealth for that duration of that period, then the Spanish influenza pandemic following that. So it wasn't until the 1920s that the Commonwealth gradually began to turn its attention to deciding what to do with the Northern Territory. And of course, in the early to mid-1920s, the economy boomed during that time. So it's known as the Roaring Twenties all around the world. That's a reflection of what happened here, where the Commonwealth thought, oh, well, we'll split the territory into two jurisdictions, because basically there was no real overland connection physically between Central Australia and the Top End. There's no road, no rail, just a track and the telegraph line.
1: Right. So easier to govern them separately.
0: Yeah, so it sort of made sense to have, you know, you had the tiny township of Stuart here in Central Australia and Darwin up in the Top End, and that was it. So the Commonwealth decided to split the region into two.
1: Right. Yep. And how long did this last for?
0: 5 years.
1: Only five years. Okay.
0: Yep. Quite a lot happened in that space of time. So, you know, this year marks also the centenary of the opening of Alice Springs' first hospital, which is Adelaide House in Todd Mall. Then we had the Coniston Massacre that took place from late 1928 onwards. The arrival of the railway from Oodnadatta to Alice Springs in August of 1929. The Lassiter Expedition in 1930. The loss of the Kookaburra aircraft that took off from Alice Springs to look for Charles Kingsford Smith and the And they in turn got lost in the Tanami Desert. So it's all of this sort of thing happening in that short period in the late 1920s, beginning of the 1930s. But

0: Only a couple of months after the railway arrived in Alice Springs, we had the stock market crash in New York, which triggered the Great Depression. And Australia was one of the worst affected countries in the world. The economy basically collapsed.
1: Mm.
0: So as a cost-saving measure, the North Australia Act, which is what we're observing the centenary of this month, the Commonwealth repealed that act. So it reunified the two territories back into the Northern Territory again.
1: So that because they were connected enough, but also to save money.
0: Essentially, it was a cost-saving measure. And, of course, with the onset of the Great Depression, the Commonwealth really had no means to direct its attention to the development of the territory for some time to come after that as well. So progress under the Commonwealth control, particularly before World War II, was very, very slow.
1: Mm.
0: Yeah.
1: You're hearing about the time that the Northern Territory was split in two from historian Alex Nelson, who's based in Alice Springs, which used to be part of the Territory of Central Australia, but is now part of the Northern Territory. So that's absolutely fascinating history, and we're coming on the 100th, or we just had the 100th anniversary of...
0: Yeah, this year marks the centenary of the Act of Parliament, which was gazetted that formally split the territory into two jurisdictions.
1: But it's so good that we're back together.
0: And, I don't know, some people would dispute that.
1: Yeah, well, I was going to say.
0: It illustrates a point that the Commonwealth can basically, it's a provision in the Constitution, but the Commonwealth can make laws and any territories that it controls as the Parliament sees fit. So that's the reason why we've got this unique episode in Australian political history where the Northern Territory was split in two and then reunified. And the same applies for the Northern Territory Self-Government Act. So, 2 years' time, that'll be 50 years since we got self-government. But that's all courtesy of an act of the Parliament in the Commonwealth. And quite legally and permissibly, the Commonwealth could repeal that act too if it wanted to.
1: Mm.
0: So it's not permanent. It's not a constitutional guarantee.
1: Right.
0: So that's the system and the situation we live under in the Northern Territory.
1: Would that be, if that were to happen, would we be back under South Australia's governance, or what would happen?
0: No, we'd be under direct control of the Commonwealth.
1: Gotcha.
0: Like we were before. If we were to return to the control of South Australia, presumably that would have to be negotiated with South Australia again. But the acts that both the Commonwealth and South Australia passed, transferring control of the territory to the Commonwealth, they're still in force and they can be repealed as well. So, it is legally possible for the Northern Territory to be returned to the control of South Australia.
1: Wow.
0: Yeah.
1: So we'd
0: still
1: all
0: on the statutes.
1: Right. So we'd all be blended together, all sharing the same floral emblem and fauna emblem. I did ask you, the audience, if you had an idea for how in the 2020s, if we were to split again, what emblems should we have? And Gary's just said, could have the bush chalk as an emblem of just how bad a decision this would be. I'm sure you like that, Alex. I do know that I guess there would be a bit of fighting over the Sturt's Desert Rose, which is the current emblem of the Northern Territory. What's the history of how that became our emblem?
0: Oh, this is really quite intriguing. If you look up anti-government websites about emblems of the Northern Territory, and you'll get told that the Sturt Desert Rose was adopted as the floral emblem in 1974. And that's not actually true. It was formally adopted by the Commonwealth in 1961. And that came about as a result of a recommendation made here in Alice Springs by the first government resident botanist of the Northern Territory, George Chippendale. And he established the original anti-herbarium in Hartley Street in Alice Springs. And the first resident CSIRO scientist in Alice Springs, Dr. Bob Winkworth. And they got together in the herbarium, tasked with making a recommendation for the floral emblem of the Northern Territory, and they decided the Sturt Desert Rose would be appropriate. And so it was gazetted, I think, about July of 1961, thereabouts. But definitely I can confirm that because there was a witness to that discussion, and that was my father, who was an assistant to George Chippendale.
1: Wow.
0: And so he's still with us. He's nearly 91.

0: And he will have that jotted down in his diary when that actual meeting took place.
1: That's amazing.
0: Yeah.
1: Well, if we were split up again in the 2020s, I imagine the Central Australia Territory would get to keep the desert rose.
0: I'd imagine so, yeah, because it's actually a floral emblem that's it occurs within the inland region of Australia. So, I'm not sure what is it. The top end has the red kangaroo was chosen. That was chosen in 1974 as the faunal symbol of the Northern Territory, replacing, I believe, the agile wallaby, which came from the top end. So, there's a bit of a convoluted history there.
1: Mm.
0: But that was also a period in the early 60s when all of the states made their choices about floral emblems, faunal emblems, and official colours. And we went for black, white, and ochre, but we very nearly went for green and gold. So the Northern Territory came close to choosing green and gold as its official colours, which meant that it wouldn't have been Australia's national colours if we'd gone for that. So,
1: wow.
0: Yeah, so it's just like that. Yeah.
1: Wow. We almost took it through. Alex, it's been enlightening. It's been fascinating. Thanks so much for your time.
0: Pleasure. Thank you, Nat.
1: There you go. A little bit of history about the territory. Alex Nelson is a historian in Alice Springs. I will check in with Adam Steer very soon about what's coming up on your territory-wide drive show this Arvo. After a bit of Billy Joel, this is A Matter of Trust.

Just a matter of trust. On 105.7 ABC Darwin and across the territory, Nat Tenchich with you. Been filling in for Liz Travaskis. I think Lizzie T is going to be back tomorrow.

0: Yeah, Devil's Marbles, 29th parallel. Is that the one?
1: Oh, yeah.
0: Yeah. It's all
1: and
0: right
1: so,
0: there.
1: And so what was happening? Where Central Australia was controlled by South Australia and North Australia could do what it wanted?
0: No. They were both controlled by the Commonwealth. They were just administered separately because there was just nowhere near enough infrastructure in the 20s for them to communicate each other with each other. And it was a big hassle. So they just said, all right, you've got a government here and or an administer here in the centre and you've got one in the top end.
1: It was Berlusconi who was trying to do that in Italy in the late 90s, is split Italy back up. So Rome and above would be Rome, or would be Italy, and then down below would be whatever else there would be, Mediterranean things.
0: Was that because it was too expensive to run all of Italy? Or?
1: No, he just thought that, you know, it was all just farmers and, you know, peasants down south is what he was basically saying.
0: You just want to get them out.
1: we're the sensible rich people up the top of the country. But as it turned out, there was mafia everywhere, and so that argument fell to the ground. I mean, but if we came back here into the Northern Territory, I mean, what are you going to be, a state or a territory? Are you going to be the Central Australian Territory, or do you want to call yourself a state?
0: I mean, what's the difference?
1: Well, you can do you can do what you want when you're a state, but you're responsible for more. It's like being the big brother. It's like adulting.
0: I see. Maybe. I don't know. Do we know? I don't know if we have enough people to be a state.
1: What would you call yourself anyway?
0: Wouldn't it be Central Australia, wouldn't it?
1: I don't know.
0: Centre? Yeah. Red centre?
1: Yeah. The Red Territory.
0: The Outback State?
1: Exactly. So we are going to talk about slogans after 4 o'clock because we've somehow come across about $3.50 in the ABC budget before the end of the financial year. And we have decided we're going retro and we're going to need some bumper stickers. Now, this is a true story. The orders have to be in for the bumper stickers by 3 o'clock tomorrow afternoon. So we need a slogan for ABC Darwin and the Northern Territory by the close of business today, or at least in breakfast tomorrow. So,
0: what are you thinking so far?
1: Look,
0: this is why you need people to text in.
1: I love jets. I love jet noise because in Darwin at the moment there's a lot of jet noise. There's something better than that though.
0: Go Troppo, go on Troppo. We've already been there.
1: Could be. I've got some federal ministers in for you to meet as well. So loads to talk about.
0: So much to talk about. Adam's with you after the 4 o'clock news.
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5: Good afternoon, Rio Davis with ABC News. Oil and gas producer INPEX has appealed to the Fair Work Commission, trying to stop strike action at its Ichthys LNG facility in Darwin. Roxanne Fitzgerald reports.
6: INPEX is facing major strikes at its Darwin facilities on Thursday after the Offshore Alliance accused the Japanese company of butchering enterprise bargaining negotiations in a social media post. The union wants improved conditions and annual pay rises of 3%, which an industry lobby group says would push the average salary of an INPEX worker to beyond $500,000 a year. Yesterday, INPEX launched proceedings with the Fair Work Commission, seeking urgent orders to stop the strike action, with the company's senior vice president, Bill Townsend, saying a shutdown of facilities would cause significant disruptions.
5: The NT government says they've cut funding to improve a river crossing to a remote community in the Gulf of Carpentaria. The Phelps River crossing to Noombawa was allocated a $20 million upgrade under the previous Labor government. But today in estimates, the Logistics and Infrastructure Department confirmed the money had since been reprioritised. Advocates say proposed funding cuts for measures supporting participants on the National Disability Insurance Scheme to get out in the community would leave them isolated and at risk of harm. More from National Disability Affairs reporter Naz Campanella.
7: The comment has come from Sophie Cusworth from Women with Disability Australia, as she gave evidence to a Senate inquiry into draft legislation paving the way for major changes to the NDIS. Ms. Cusworth has told the hearing community participation is a safeguard for women with disability. She says the support could be the only opportunity a woman has to leave her house. If passed, the legislation would pave the way for around $38 billion worth of cuts to the NDIS, which the government says is necessary to ensure the sustainability of the scheme.

0: Overseas, Middle East researchers say Iran is using military strikes to try to coerce the Americans into giving concessions to Iran in the diplomatic negotiation process. Iran's Revolutionary Guards say they carried out attacks against a US base in Jordan and 21 other targets in the Gulf in retaliation for American strikes around the Strait of Hormuz. The escalation in violence deepens doubts about the prospect for a deal to end the war. But Australian Strategic Policy Institute's Malcolm Davis says it's in neither country's best interests to escalate the conflict.
1: So it's not really in Iran's interest to escalate this. The Americans really don't want to be going back into a full-on war if they can avoid it, because I think they understand that there's no real clear path to victory for the Americans either.
0: Hundreds of anti-immigration protesters have taken to the streets of Belfast in Northern Ireland with vehicles and a house set on fire after a 30-year-old man who police say is a Sudanese refugee was charged with attempted murder. Barbara Miller reports.
2: That has immediately sparked these protests, and you have far-right figures like Tommy Robinson buying into this already, saying now is the time to go on the streets. Elon Musk retweeting Tommy Robinson saying you must protest loudly or they won't take notice of you. The idea being that governments, according to people of that anti-immigrant sentiment, are just not taking their concerns about borders seriously enough.
0: Chinese President Xi Jinping says he and North Korean leader Kim Jong-un reached an important consensus agreeing to safeguard regional and global peace in a thank you message broadcast on North Korean state media. Mr. Xi's two-day visit to Pyongyang was his first trip to North Korea in 7 years. In the message carried on broadcaster KCNA, he said relations had entered a new historical stage while expressing hope to meet Mr. Kim again. And AFL legend Neil Danaher has been remembered as a hero at his state funeral at the MCG. Danaher died last month after more than a decade in the spotlight as an MND advocate. His wife Jan told the crowd of thousands he was not defined by MND, but rather by his humility, strength and resilience. Danaher's daughter Loz remembered her father as someone who always challenged people to be a better version of themselves.
3: Dad always said that when life throws you a challenge, you have two options. You can flourish or you can fold. And didn't you flourish? You got up each day and focused on what you could do, and you made the most of every single moment.
0: That's the latest in ABC News.
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14: You won't get away with it. That was the headline of the press release that just came out from the government. The Northern Territory Attorney General taking dodgy fuel retailers to task. The government says two infringement notices totaling nearly $40,000 have been issued to fuel retailers who charged more than their advertised price. This comes as the Northern Territory Consumer Affairs confirms it checked around 850 service stations or service station checks since the end of March, so about 85 a week, right? Serendipitously, the Consumer Affairs Commissioner of the Northern Territory is your guest in the next 15 minutes. Issues around travelling tradies, fake concert tickets and dodgy used cars are on her agenda. But what about you? This is your time to get your problems fixed, or at least listened to so it can start. So the easiest way to do that is get your questions in now. You can call. Harriet is waiting. 1-300-057-222. You can text wherever you are right across the Northern Territory. 0487-99-1057. Or

0: 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The NT Consumer Affairs Commissioner, your guest at 4:20. Then later on, your iPhone, if you've got one, speaking about phones, is about to start reading your messages, scanning your photos and helping make decisions for you. Apple says it's the future. Some people call it handy. Others will call it creepy. Kiss my algorithm after 4:30, including an interesting discussion around the 35 Year 12 students caught using AI in an English exam in Melbourne this week. Is that cheating or is it just using the tools of the future? We'll have more on that later on in the program. But I need your help, first of all, and I want to get to that immediately because there's some haste we need.
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0: Remember in the 90s, it was the height of the bumper sticker mania. Every second car would have, I don't know, baby on board or I'd rather be fishing, golfing, etc. Honk if you dot, dot, dot. My other car is dot, dot, dot. Or the one all the girls I knew seemed to have. Magic happens. Well, today magic is happening. I have a job for you. ABC Darwin needs a new bumper sticker. And due to our budget constraints, we have to put the order in by, let's say, 3 p.m. tomorrow. The design is still TBC.
3: $15 a new bumper sticker.
0: $15 and counting for a brand new bumper sticker. We haven't had one, I don't know, since the 2000s. What are you doing, Lil?
4: Well, in a first, we've been given a very small little budget and we thought, what can we do? Stickers, stickers, stickers, stickers. What do people in the territory love? You know, you see them on the back of cars. We love our, like, you know, our rego plates to be a bit special. We love our cars. So I want to get ABC Radio Darwin bumper stickers, right? But budget crisis. We are creatively drained. We need help. Come up with some slogans. And I really wanted to make it like a legacy thing, right? Like make them collectible, you know, like 2026, what have we got?
0: So we want a 3 or 4 word slogan for 2026 ABC Darwin.
4: Right. The pitch is very broad, like a really funny stand-up moment from the year or just something that, you know, makes you think of ABC Darwin.
1: Adam Steer.
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0: And short slogan for 105.7 ABC Darwin. I am partial to Jesus Loves Nacho sticker celebrating the graffiti on the Catherine Bridge. It was Alicia who came in with I heart ABC Darwin and I heart jet noise. I mean, is that it? A new ABC bumper sticker needs a 3 to 7 word slogan. So you got to send it in stat 1300 057 222. That's the number to call. You can text 0487 991 057. Love to hear from you as soon as possible. The Northern Territory's Consumer Affairs Commissioner is in next. It will be interesting to hear what she has to say about the couple of servos who have been fined a mozza because the government says they have been saying things that aren't true. We'll get the details. But if you've got a question for the Consumer Affairs Commissioner, maybe it's something you've bought and you don't know how to hand it back, or maybe it's something that's busted and you don't know what to do, or maybe you've got a warning for everybody else, let me know. 1300 057 222. This comes from the zenith of the sticker mania from the early 90s, actually, wasn't this? It's Stone Roses. This is Fool's Gold, ABC Darwin. Right across the Northern Territory, it's 11 past 4.

0: Quarter past four, ABC Down, right across the Northern Territory. Adam Steer with you. That is Fool's Gold. So I've got a job for you this afternoon. Well, we've got a couple of jobs for you. Consumer Affairs Commissioner of the Northern Territory, your guest in the next 5 minutes. Issues around travelling tradies, fake concert tickets in the Northern Territory and dodgy used cars are on her agenda. But what about you? This is your time to get your problems fixed or at least listened to. Get your questions in now, 1300 057 222. You can text 0487 991057. And while you're there, I'm asking you to do a couple of things because we need a short slogan for 1057 ABC Darwin and the Northern Territory, because we're going to produce a new bumper sticker, but the issue is that we have to have the orders in by 3 p.m. tomorrow. So far, I heart ABC Darwin and I heart Jet Noise is the best option we've got. Deb and the Do. I mean, you would have made a few bumper stickers in your life. Is it a bumper stickers things that used to be made a lot and now there's a fewer demand for them?
1: Oh, no, still people still use them to, especially if they've got a fishing team or something and they want to hand out some stickers at a fishing competition and that sort of thing. We still make them.
0: Yep, so fishing teams is where the bumper stickers, that's the zenith of the bumper sticker.
1: Sporting teams as well. A lot of sporting clubs will sell them at their canteen to raise money.
0: Okay, and you would advise them quite often on the slogans or what they're saying on their stickers so that they're readable. What do you suggest to them? What do you say?
1: Oh, look, a lot of the time I really encourage them to try and be funny because that's what people remember.
0: Yeah, totally is. Remember in the 90s when you go, oh, look at that bumper sticker, that's hilarious. My other car's a Mercedes, that's so funny. Okay, so are you ready? So you've got a slogan for us. I'll give you some slogan music. Here we go. Go. Deb, what is it?
1: The top end, better than the bottom end.
0: I mean, that's good. And we don't mean Alice Springs, by the way, because we're broadcasting now. We'd mean Tasmania. The top end.
1: Yeah, Melbourne,
0: Better than cold bits of the world.
1: And then there's another small one if you just want a two-word one.
0: Yeah, go.
1: And that's just hot ass.
0: Okay, these are really great. Okay, so say the first one for me again. I'll keep it without the music so I can replay it later. Tell me again.
1: The top end, better than the bottom end.
0: Okay, and so that's the long one, and then the short one for the mini bumper stickers. What is that one?
1: Hot ass.
0: Perfect, Debs. They're really good. Thank you so much. You've really set us on fire. We will talk soon. See ya. Bye.
1: See ya.
0: Yeah, so there you go. The top end, better than the bottom end, or hot as, or I heart ABC Darwin and I heart Jet Noise. Three so far. Give me some more though, 1300 057 222. Okay, so Curly reckons this. Look for the good. That's with eyes looking left and right in the O and arrows pointing left and right on the L and G so that we remind people to stop finding faults and seek out the goodness. It's everywhere. Oh, Curly, that's lovely. Look for the good. 1057 ABC Darwin. I mean, that is all but positive, Curly. I am voting for that as well. Can you beat that, or have you got a different idea? We need to have a lot of them. We've got until 3 o'clock tomorrow, so we need your help. 1300 057 222. New slogan for 1057 ABC Darwin and the Northern Territory. What is it? We've got to make a bumper sticker by tomorrow. Consumer Affairs Commissioner, your guest in just a moment. So we've got a question for her again. You can text in 0487 991057, but I'd love to hear from you this afternoon. Pull over, it'll only take a couple of minutes. 1300 057 222. We'll be able to help you out. Well, try to.

0: Daddy Cool, come back again on ABC Darwin, right across the Northern Territory. Adam Steer with you, Consumer Affairs Commissioner of the Northern Territory. Your guest next. 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Whether it's over a faulty toothbrush or maybe a car that hasn't worked, 1300 057 222 is the number to call.
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1: On 1057 ABC Radio Darwin. And the Northern Territory.
0: You won't get away with it. That was the headline from the Attorney General's press release that came out just a few moments ago. Taking on dodgy fuel retailers to task, the NT government's Attorney General says two infringement notices totaling nearly $40,000 have been issued to fuel retailers who charged more than their advertised price. This comes as the NT Consumer Affairs says it's been conducting about 85 compliant checks a week. Tracy Keys is the Consumer Affairs Commissioner of the Northern Territory. That sounds like you've been very busy. What's going on with the 85 compliance checks you've been doing each week?
5: And they have been around the Northern Territory, and I guess they're actions that I've decided to take to ensure that consumers can have confidence in our MyFuel app. And at the moment, fuel obviously is kind of something that a lot of people are very conscious of, and if we can give them accurate information about pricing, it just helps consumers make better decisions day to day.
0: So these two infringement notices that you issued, they're valued at just shy of $20,000 each. That's a significant amount of money. What happened in these two cases?
5: Exactly as you stated, they were basically situations where the fuel outlets had put a lower price on MyFuel than what they were actually charging at the store. And under the MyFuel regulations, that's unlawful and gives me grounds to issue an infringement notice.
0: And the difference between the advertised price and what they were charging at the pump, was it a lot or a small amount?
5: Listen, in terms of fuel prices, it was significant enough for me to take action.
0: Okay, and the two, were they national chain outlets that were fined?
5: Yes, that's correct.
0: And what happens next? So you've issued these two fines to large national chain outlets. What's the next step here? What happens?
5: It's a matter for them. They've got 28 days to decide how to respond. They could decide to pay. They could decide to challenge. And if they challenge it, then it will end up in court.
0: Okay. This is before. Is this after the new laws had been put in place where they have to set the price of the fuel the day before?
5: That's correct.
0: Okay. So $20,000 for two businesses who you felt had been doing the wrong thing. Were they the only two infringement notices issued around fuel prices?
5: At this stage, yes. Since those changes came in, that's correct.
0: ABC Darwin, you are Adam Steer with you this afternoon. It's 27 past four. Your guest is Tracy Keys. She's the Consumer Affairs Commissioner of the Northern Territory. At the top end, the dry season is here. We've just seen the Fink Desert Race in Central Australia. That means there's increasing activity, including concerts and events. You're concerned now that scammers are trying to sell people fake tickets. What's going on?
5: Yeah, listen, and this has been an issue for a long time, Adam, and whilst the Northern Territory isn't immune to it, there is a risk that we're going to start to see this type of activity in NT. At the moment, we see it a lot interstate and overseas, and it's particularly events where tickets may sell out quickly or where the price of tickets are quite high. There was some research done by PayPal last year that found 1 out of 12 Australians were prepared to take a risk buying a ticket to an event in a non-authorised platform on the possibility that they might save some money.
0: So we just didn't care. I'm just going to hand over $100 and hopefully it works.
5: Yeah, and so, of course, the risk is that if you purchase tickets from anybody but the authorised seller, is that you are in fact dealing with a scammer. And one in five people in Australia have missed an event because they purchased their ticket off a scammer. So either the ticket didn't turn up or they turned up to the event and discovered at the event that it was fake.
0: So how do you protect yourself with this? You just got to buy it from the legit places.
5: You have to buy it from the authorised seller. And I think if you're going to buy a ticket from an unauthorised seller, it needs to be someone that you trust, like a friend or a family member that you know is going to do the right thing by you. And even then, you want to check that they actually bought it from the authorised seller.
0: Yeah, okay. Faulty cars. So just you bought a car, you drive it out of the lot, a few weeks later it breaks down. What or how are you protected by consumer guarantees in this circumstance?
5: And there's a range of consumer guarantees that would support you in this situation. And first off, I should say that that's in addition to warranties that might apply if it's a used car that you've bought, or it might be if you're buying a new car that it also comes with a certain level of warranty. So consumer guarantees will cover things like it needs to be fit for purpose, if there's been repairs done to the vehicle, it's been done with due diligence. So these can be used to go back to the motor vehicle dealer that you purchased the car from. And depending on the nature of the damage, so if it's minor, the dealer gets to decide what the remedy will be. So that might be that they fix it, it might be they refund your money or replace it. But if it's a major or a multiple minor issues, it's the consumer who gets to decide what the remedy is.
0: I would imagine a lot of the times those used car lots would say, bugger off, you bought the car, that's buyer beware. That's the rule. What do you say in that circumstance?
5: There's a form that they have to fill out that actually removes the consumer guarantee. So a dealer can sell a car like that, but there's very specific information they're required to give a consumer, so a consumer knows that they're actually waiving those rights before they buy that car. And we see a lot of issues in the Northern Territory, particularly with used cars, where that hasn't happened and the car is still faulty.
0: Okay, so the thing is, don't sign one of those forms if you're buying a car from a car lot.
5: Unless you're happy to buy a car that you know is probably not going to work. The other thing I'd strongly suggest to consumers is that we have actually developed a little buying a used car guide. That's a little pocket guide that people can use. And for people who don't know anything about cars, if you're going to purchase a car, it gives you a really good practical guide of the different noises that you might hear in a car that might alert you to the fact that there's something major wrong with the vehicle. Now, it doesn't help you diagnose the problem, but it alerts you to the fact that maybe you need to take that car to a mechanic or maybe it's not the right car to buy. So I'd strongly encourage people to grab a copy of one. Yeah, they're out, particularly young people who might be buying their first car or people who are out buying a vehicle and don't know anything about cars.
0: Commissioner, we've run out of time. I did want to talk about the travelling traders at the moment, the tradies knocking on the doors and saying, oh, come on, we'll fix this thing for free. Are we seeing many of them back in the Northern Territory?
5: Yeah, listen, we are starting to hear a bit of noise again, so it's good. Just, I guess the key message for consumers, if someone comes knocking your door offering to repair something in your house, saying, hey, I can do it tomorrow, I've got some excess goods in the back of the car,

0: be wary and give consumer affairs a call, because they're probably not legit and they're probably not going to do a very good job, and you'll end up paying more to get it fixed.
1: Yeah, be careful of the travelling tradies. Thank you so much, Commissioner. We'll
0: My
1: talk
0: pleasure,
1: soon.
0: Adam.
1: Bye-bye. There's Tracy Keys, Consumer Affairs Commissioner.
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1: Oh my gosh, look at the time. It is 28 to 5. Let's get for the latest in the ABC News headlines. Rio Davis, hello.
3: Good afternoon, Adam. Making news, the $200 million duplications of some sections of the Stuart Highway will now be entirely funded by the federal government. When it was last announced last year, 20% was going to be funded by the NT government. But Treasurer Bill Yan today told Estimates recent negotiations had resulted in the Commonwealth shouldering the full cost. Mr Yan said a tender for the works will be released soon. The Victorian Labor Party has sent an email to its members urging them to donate to its election fund, as One Nation's funding has ballooned. The email from Victoria Labor's Deputy Campaign Director, Jet Fogarty, says Pauline Hanson has raised more than $614,000 in just a few hours. Mr Fogarty says Senator Hanson is coming for Victoria in the November state election and asked members to donate $20 or more so Labor can fight back. Overseas, the US House of Representatives has passed a long-delayed bill to fund immigration enforcement. The $100 billion bill, which the Senate's already approved, now goes to President Donald Trump for his signature. Democrats had wanted changes to the way Immigration and Customs Enforcement operates after its agents killed two US citizens in separate incidents. And six footballing greats have been entered into the Australian Hall of Fame last night, while West Australian footy icon Bill Walker has become the game's 34th legend. The Tiwi Islands' David Cantilla, Tim Evans, John Worsfold, Hayden Kennedy, Dustin Fletcher and Gary Ablett Jr. were selected in this year's class. Ablett was welcomed in his first year of eligibility, joining his father in the elite group. Adam, there'll be more news at 5.
1: Yeah, how amazing is that? One of the Cantillas passed away quite a long time ago, but managed to be elevated into the Hall of Fame, trying to get to the Tiwi Islands later on this afternoon. Fingers crossed that will work. So today, before I let you go, we've managed to scrape together all of the little bits of unspent budget. We've got about $5.50 so that we can produce some ABC Darwin bumper stickers. We need the slogan in by, I think, 3 o'clock tomorrow. So some of the suggestions we've got is this.
4: The top end, better than the bottom end.
1: Okay, so the top end, better than the bottom end. I heart jet noises or this.
4: Hot ads.
1: Hot as.
3: I think in the grand tradition of NT bumper stickers, it's got to be a bit rude.
1: Yeah.
3: Probably as rude as the ABC will let you, really.
1: Yeah.
3: So out of those three, definitely the first.
1: Yeah, so top end better than the bottom end. Okay, but I'm going to, you've got an, I know that you're busy doing your job and things, but you've got an hour and see if you can come up with a better slogan. Can you
3: okay,
1: do that?
3: I'll do my best.
1: Okay, thank you. So here we go. The ABC, we need a new bumper sticker, and when to put the order in by, well, 3 p.m. tomorrow. The design is still TBC. Short slogan for the ABC. Like Jesus Loved Nacho sticker celebrating the graffiti on the Catherine Bridge. That's really lovely. I Heart ABC Darwin and Jet Noise. That's really lovely. Top end better than the bottom end. That's good. Hot as. Curly has said, looking for the good. So that's with the eyes looking left and right in the U and the arrows pointing left and right on the L and the G. So that we remind people, says Kirby, Curly, to stop finding fault and seek out the goodness. It's everywhere. Can you beat that, though? I mean, that's so good. But is it the best? They're all really great, of course. Just need some more. Quantity, not quality. Come on, 1300 057 222. Let's check what's happening on the roads in Darwin. James Edgerton has the latest from the Australian Traffic Network.
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6: Accidents and breakdowns this afternoon. Busy though, McMinn Street at the city, the Stuart Highway, Woolder, Wendelly and Berrima, McMillan's Road near Amy Johnson Avenue, and roadworks are continuing as well. Trowell Road, Perra Drive at the Stuart Highway at Villeroy Road. Our travel time between Casuarina and the city around 18 minutes. That's the latest traffic on ABC Radio Darwin.
1: Yes, James will have more traffic for you at the same time tomorrow.
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1: Ooh, Sally Cutter, senior forecaster at the Weather Bureau. Hello, Sally. Happy Wednesday. Is this your final

0: day of the week. Have you got a day off tomorrow? Oh, hang on, Sally. I know, always do that to you. Have you got tomorrow off? Is this your final day of the week?
1: Yeah, I do have tomorrow off.
0: Yes! What does Sally Carter's day off look like? What are you going to laze around? Read? What are you going to do?
1: I just catch up on all sorts of things that I need to catch up with that can only be done during the week.
0: Oh, okay. Well, that's good. All right. I think that's fair enough. The weather. Let's start in the centre today. We'll make our way to the top end. You were forecasting what sounded like perfect weather today in Alice Springs with an overnight low of 8 and a high of 23 or 24. Is that what happened?
1: We were 4 to 27.
0: Oh, yeah. So a little cool, but not too cool. You're all right.
1: Yeah. Yeah, so it was pretty pleasant. It's warm. It's probably one of those annoying, you end up carrying your jumper around all day because you needed it in the morning. But
0: it's a lot of people with jumpers around the waist or around their shoulders, yep. If it depends what which look they want.
1: Yeah, so we're expecting similar conditions in Alice Springs right through until really early next week when we do have another trough coming through and we could see some rain developing. So we're looking at 10 to 27 tonight. It is going to be, it could be a little bit warmer just because there is a little bit of cloud around and you just need that cloud to settle over and it's not going to cool down as much. So that's for Alice Springs. If we're heading further afield out to Yulara, we're looking at 10 to 28 there tomorrow and they'll start to see the rain maybe Monday but more likely Tuesday, whereas Alice Springs we're looking more so maybe Tuesday, more likely Wednesday. And there will be some cool air coming in behind that trough next week. But if we continue up the track to the Barkley, Tennant Creek, we're looking at 17 to 29, and that's the forecast right through to Monday. And then on Tuesday is 18 to 30, and Wednesday 19 to 27.
0: That's perfect. It's wonderful.
1: Yeah.
0: And then when we go up to the Sweatsville of the top end, what happens?
1: Okay, continuing up the Stuart Highway, 16 to 33 for Catherine. Borroloola, a little bit cool overnight, 14 to 33. And we could see some fogs around the Arnhem District and into the Carpentaria District. If we just continue due north up the Kakadu Highway to Jabiru, 22 to 34. Nullumboy, 23 to 29. And maybe see the odd little shower around the Nullumboy area. You'll be on the Tiwi Islands tomorrow, 21 to 31. And then for Wadair, we're looking at 19 to 33. And finally for Darwin, 22 to 33 for tomorrow. A little bit warmer in the rural area during the day, a little bit cooler at night. Humpty Doo, 19 to 34. Noonamah in Berry Springs, 20 to 35.
0: Okay, and winds offshore for those trying to nab a fish. How's the harbour looking?
1: Oh, harbour, the west coast is the better place to be. As far as the harbour goes, we're looking at 10 to 15 knots, becoming variable in the middle of the day as that sea breeze tries to come in.
0: Thank you, Sally. We'll talk later. Bye. Have a lovely day off.
1: Yep, thanks.
0: Sally Carter, senior forecaster. She'll be back, well, not tomorrow, because she has a little bit of a break.
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0: A job for you this afternoon, and it's urgent because we need the order in by, I think, 3 o'clock tomorrow. We've decided at the last minute by scraping together all the money that we can afford a bumper sticker. So a 105.7 ABC Darwin and the Northern Territory bumper sticker, but it does need a slogan. Few words, short slogan for the sticker. You need to help. 1300 057 222 is the number to call. You can text in 0487 991057. Alicia texted in at the start of the show, I heart ABC Darwin and I heart jet noise. Which is pretty funny. Then Deb, who actually works within the sort of the industry of making stuff like this, came up with a couple.
9: The top end, better than the bottom end.
0: Okay, top end, better than the bottom end. Tech says, top end better than the bottom end.

0: Love it.
1: There's a shorter version.
2: Hot ass.
1: That I quite like. It's simple. Keep it simple, stupid. Gets it real right, doesn't it? Keep it simple, stupid. Hot ass. Tech says, instead of saying see you in the, you know, as we know it, why don't we say see you in the top end? Oh, that is clever. Cute. It's not clever, it's cute. See you in the top end. We could have mangoes as boobies for the top end and peaches at the bottom end for the design, says another. Or, as Curly said, looking good, looking for the good. Eyes are looking left and right. The arrows are looking left and right around the eyeballs. So you can stop looking for good. You can find good wherever you are. That's the suggestion. So we keep them coming. 1-300-057-222. In a moment, you know that one friend who knows where everyone lives, remembers every conversation, and somehow always knows what's going on. Well, Apple has decided that your phone should be that friend. The company has finally unveiled the Siri upgrade it promised 2 years ago. Siri can now search your messages, emails, photos, and apps, then use that information to complete tasks for you. Convenient, brilliant. Well, now it's talking to me in the background. Slightly terrifying. Kiss my algorithm in a tick. If you've got an AI question or a concern of call, 1-300-057-222.

0: Let's get to some sport. Tennis legend Serena Williams has made a winning return to the professional tour in her first match in almost 4 years. The 44-year-old teamed up with 19-year-old Canadian Victoria Mboko in doubles at the Queen's Club in London. They defeated the third seed in straight sets. Serena Williams hasn't announced yet whether she's going to play at Wimbledon later this month. The Matildas bounce back with a 3-1 win over Mexico in a friendly game in Sydney. After losing to Mexico last week, the Matildas produced an improved performance and led 2-1 at halftime. Caitlin Ford celebrated her 150th game for Australia with a goal that sealed the victory. That's the last time you see the Tillies in action until September. And I was going to stay on women's sport, but then I couldn't resist this. US President Donald Trump's administration has asked a judge to reject an effort to halt an Ultimate Fighting Championships event on the White House lawn this weekend. Right, so the Trump administration says, nah, it's fine. You complainants, you waited too long to sue us. So two Washington area residents have asked for a temporary restraining order to stop the June 14 UFC match. Right, this is why Trump wants the UFC match on the lawns of the White House. Because it's the 250th anniversary of the US independence and it coincides with Mr. Trump's 80th birthday. I mean, obviously July the 4th, Independence Day, but you know what I mean. So, there you go. I mean, there's that film where that sort of happens. You know where that guy wakes up? Idiocracy, it's called, isn't it? Where he wakes up and he's gone forward in time and everyone eating Gatorade. Drinking Gatorade, they never drink any water. Remember that? Feels a bit like that, doesn't it? Maybe not. Maybe not to you.
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2: 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This is Adam Steer.
0: Yeah, estimates today. Bill Yan has been in estimates. Tomorrow, I think it's the health minister. NT Health says a code yellow is in place at Royal Darwin and Palmerston regional hospitals due to pressures in the intensive care, critical care and emergency departments. Royal Darwin Hospital is also experiencing extended waiting times at the emergency department, i.e. don't hurt yourself today. NT Health says it's redeploying staff and rescheduling some elective surgeries requiring intensive care. So anyone in the Darwin and Palmerston region with minor fractures, cuts, respiratory illnesses and infections have been asked to visit the urgent care clinics in Darwin and Palmerston. So I'll repeat that again. If you are in the Darwin and Palmerston greater region and you've got a minor cut, a fracture, respiratory illness, i.e. asthma, infections, go to the urgent care clinic. That's what they're saying in Darwin and Palmerston. Of course, if you think it's life-threatening, please go to the hospital. I'll get you some more information on that through the rest of the program.

0: So what if your phone knew where your mates live, remembered which photo you took 3 years ago, found your flight details, checked a website for updates, sent you a text, all without you lifting a finger because Apple reckons that's finally coming. After years of promising it a smarter Siri than delaying it, Apple says the next version won't just answer questions, it'll dig through all your stuff to actually do things for you. Anyway. Is this the AI assistant you've been waiting for, or are you just handing over even more of your life to the phone? Michael Hawkes, co-host for Kiss My Algorithm. You like our new sting?
1: Yes, love it, Adam. Sounds fantastic.
0: So Apple's been talking about this for 2 years. Have they finally now caught up with Google and ChatGPT?
1: I think they've really taken a different angle to it, because what most people are doing with Google Gemini and ChatGPT, opening up the app on their computers. Sometimes that people are doing it on their phone, but they're typing a lot of the time, where this is all about voice for Apple and using Siri. So we all were used to, you know, talking to Siri and asking it some basic questions, but now it can answer everything that the others are doing, but it very much is about the user experience. And that's what Apple are really good at. They're really good at understanding how humans want to engage with the technology. And I think what they're doing here, it's all about the Siri AI and how it's going to basically be that personal assistant you've always wanted.
0: So Apple says Siri can search your messages, emails, photos to help you. Is that convenient, or should we be nervous about that? I don't mind Apple because I think I can control it a little better so it doesn't get into everything that I am. But maybe I'm just been kidding myself.
1: Well, it's a funny thing. Yes, I think people have a lot more trust with Apple than some of the other companies. But if you think about it, that it's all about it being helpful. In some ways, it's a bit scary at the beginning. But, you know, doing a basic search in your email doesn't always return the right results. But, you know, what they've been demonstrating here is that it's natural language. You're just talking to your phone and saying, I'm really trying to find that email from Adam from 5 years ago when he was talking about this particular subject. And, you know, when it brings it up, and it's those sorts of efficiencies that people are seeing, they're searching for photos and past messages and then actually bringing up information even when you're on the phone to someone saying, oh, you know, it's so-and-so's birthday today as well. It's like, oh, awesome.
0: So, like, things particularly for photos, we go, oh, remember that photo from when the kids were little and they were wearing carrots as costumes or something, and then it'll just find it for you rather than you having to search through 1,000 old photos.
1: Exactly. Now, look, Google, you can do some of these things with the Google software already. It's just the user experience in actually, you know, holding your phone in front of you and then just saying, hey, find these photos. Because there are people on Android phones that are able to do some similar things to this, but it's then bringing it all together, and it's one tool, and it's Siri, and you know Apple users are used to talking to Siri for some very basic things, but now it's got to the point that we've been waiting for the last 2 years of going, come on, when's Siri going to get smart? And Siri finally has.
0: Michael Hawkes, co-host of Kiss My Algorithm, your guest this afternoon is 9 to 5. If you've got a question, please send it in, or an AI worry. You can even do that, 1-300-057-222. Apple is using Google's Gemini AI under the hood. Is that Apple admitting it's lost the AI race, or it's losing it?
1: Maybe. Like, obviously, Samsung are the biggest phone seller in the world, but it's all based on Google Android technology. Has Apple made a smart decision in not investing billions and billions of dollars into their own AI and using someone else's, but selling more phones and more apps and more computers? So, you know, have they

0: It's strategically smart. I
1: Yeah.
0: don't know. We'll have to wait and see who's going to win this race, right?
1: Yeah. Is there any, I mean, I know you've been house moving at the moment, so is there any, have you seen some feature in the new Siri that we'll use every day?
0: I think that, one of the features of, notifying us when there's particular changes on a website, whether it's, like the Harvey Normans and JB Hi-Fis, I'm into the technology and wanting to know when there's a particular sale on a particular item, it's going to automatically do that for me. So, I can be on the website and say, hey, notify me when this 75-inch TV comes on sale, and whichever site it comes on first, it's able to tell me about. But I know that the people that are going to the Coles and Woolworths, all of those people that, looking to, save some extra money and knowing when there's a particular sale on particular items, you'll be able to do that as well with this technology. So that's an everyday thing, and it's quite clever how it can, be scanning a site and actually then telling you to do that. Now, there is technology that does this already. That's what I'm saying. Like, you can get ChatGPT and Claude and all these others to do that for you already. It's just that ease of use that Siri is doing this for you.
1: Apple says all this happens while protecting privacy. Do we believe them?
0: I want to believe him, Adam. I want to believe
1: There's a
0: him. I'm
1: long
0: not
1: breath of
0: sure either.
1: confidence.
0: Like, I've got to say, I was so scared when I realized Google was going to know 15 years of emails from me. And it was like, oh my God, I've been using the same Gmail application and turned it into Google Workspace for Business such a long time ago. So now it knows so much about me, and I've been using that same account for so long. It's scary, isn't it? There's a thing of the pro and the con. It then knows so much about you, but it also then I can ask all these different questions of Google Gemini at the moment, and it just knows what to find and what I'm looking for and knows all these answers. I mean, I've been an Apple iPhone user since they were released as well. And I've just been getting a new phone every time, not every time a new one comes out, but by the way, this will only work on the iPhone and 11 and upwards. So if you have an older iPhone, it's not going to work. So, but iPhone 11, I think is, it's probably about 4 or 5 years old now. So
1: Yeah, so for
0: everyone
1: those of
0: who
1: you with
0: has.
1: iPhone 8, and I know there are a few of you because you're my friends, this is not going to work for you. Bad luck. You might need to finally upgrade. Hey,
0: Correct.
1: meanwhile, remember, when we were going to do exams or not, cheating was writing all the answers on the inside of your arms and your legs or whatever you did. Remember when we had to do that? So 35 Year 12 students at Melbourne School this week have been caught using AI during an English oral assessment. The school slashed their marks, but it raises a bigger question. If AI is now sitting in every student's pocket, are exams now becoming impossible to police?
0: And the interesting thing is, they were trying to be, the school was trying to do the right thing and say, obviously doing an oral English exam, thinking, okay, the students are going to have to, talk about, what they've actually learnt. But it seems 35 of them have outsmarted, well, they didn't get outsmarted because they got caught,
1: Yeah.
0: but presumably got the AI to write up a script and give them a lot of the answers. So when they actually recorded their responses and submitted it, I'd say 35 of them had the same answers or very similar answers. So it was pretty easy to detect that they'd used AI.
1: Which is again the other 35 who got away with it because they washed the AI and made it give them different answer. That's what you
0: Yeah,
1: do. It's
0: probably.
1: just what you
0: So,
1: do.
0: hey, but maybe, I mean, I've heard talk in within education is saying, there's going to be more communities type of assessment. So meaning that sitting in a circle and teachers asking questions of the students in a group and actually seeing how they converse within that group and that conversation. Because obviously this hasn't worked in this particular case where they've just asked them to record their answers on a video and submit it. So yes,
1: Yeah.
0: it is getting harder to detect whether students are using AI or not.
1: Well, what's the biggest risk if an entire generation relies on AI to do their thinking, would you say?
0: I think there is a risk. See, I would say for people that have the experience in the workplace or whatever they might do in life, they're actually able to use AI to improve their productivity and make them more efficient. And it's just you're making them a little bit better in what they do. Whereas,

0: the Radio Darwin. I mean, you've been arguing for a while that schools' education, they will need to change for AI, and it will be a good move in the end because you will get purpose-built lessons for individual students rather than asking all the kids who are the same age to be learning in the same way and learning the same things at the same speed. But 5 years from now, what would you say exams look like in an AI world?
1: Well, I think the AI is going to be asking some of the questions as well of the students and really determining how they actually respond to those answers and asking better questions than what the teachers and the lecturers are doing at the moment to determine that. I think there'll be a facial recognition going on and understanding about seeing if they're actually reading something, because that is actually happening in some workplaces now when they do interviews to determine if they're actually reading a script. So I think the technology is going to improve it's obviously going to improve in education, it's going to be very personalized as well, and it won't matter what age you are. So you might have students finishing high school a whole lot earlier than what they're finishing now because they want to get to that point. And there will be others that got to a level and saying, I want to do something else in life other than, go to a higher level of education.
0: Got to go, Michael. Thank you. See ya.
1: Yeah. Cheers, Adam. Bye.

0: Almost news time. Keep your slogans coming in. Loads are piling in. We need a new bumper sticker for the radio station. I'll get more after the news.
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2: Good afternoon, Rio Davis with ABC News. The NT's Criminal Lawyers Association has slammed the local court's management of a backlog of cases caused by prison workers going on strike. Courtney Barrett-Peters reports.
3: Yesterday, the Northern Territory's corrective services officers went on strike over pay and safety conditions for 12 hours. The Criminal Lawyers Association of the NT says it meant around 40 people have had their remand extended, including some who have been waiting to front court since Friday. Barrister Beth Wilde told the ABC she believes there has been no explanation for this and the absence of accountability is concerning after a judge ordered they be brought before the court. In a statement, Ms. Wilde says almost 170 callover matters were listed before Darwin Local Court today alone.
2: The ABC has contacted local courts and the NT government for comment. The Northern Territory's Consumer Affairs Commissioner says the two national fuel retailers that have each been fined nearly $20,000 have 28 days to respond to the infringement notices. The retailers in Palmerston and Berrima were found to be selling fuel at a higher price than what they had listed on the MyFuel NT site. Commissioner Tracy Keyes says 85 compliance checks have taken place at fuel retailers around the NT this week alone.
4: It's a matter for them. They've got 28 days to decide how to respond. They could decide to pay. They could decide to challenge. And if they challenge it, then it will end up in court.
2: As One Nation continues to surge ahead in the polls, a communications expert says the party is benefiting from not ever being in government. Recent polling by Redbridge and News Poll now puts One Nation ahead of Labor in primary vote, surging to 31% in a year. Communications strategist and Fireside Agency founder Ben Hart says the major parties are finding it hard to compete.
5: To me, it's a bit more about the actual message, and the message is we're fighting for you, and we're fighting for you against a system that's not working for you. Now, you're hearing a lot of politicians saying that we're fighting for you, but it doesn't work so well if you've also come from running the system or you're part of the establishment party.
2: Iran says it carried out attacks in retaliation for US strikes against Iran. John O'Wakely has more.
6: Iran's Revolutionary Guards say they've carried out attacks against a US base in Jordan and 21 other targets in the Gulf. The Iranian strikes, which included attacks in Kuwait and Bahrain, came after the US said it struck Iranian air defense, ground control stations and surveillance radar sites near the Strait of Hormuz. The US described its attacks as a proportional

0: political response to the downing of an American helicopter on Monday. The escalation in violence has deepened doubts about the prospects for a deal to end the war, which U.S. President Donald Trump yesterday said Iran was just days away from signing on to.
1: A Northern Ireland politician says calls for calm from authorities have fallen on deaf ears as anti-immigration protesters cause chaos on the streets of the capital, Belfast. Demonstrators have set fires to cars, bins and homes hours after a brutal alleged knife attack, which resulted in a 30-year-old man being charged with attempted murder. MLA for Belfast North, Noella McAllister, says authorities knew the unrest was coming as messages encouraging the actions spread across group chats and social media.
2: Myself as political leaders stood with other political leaders and the Chief Constable of the Police Service here in Northern Ireland to appeal for calm. But it appears that that has fallen on deaf ears and people have used this now as an opportunity to whip up tensions and destroy their very own communities.
1: And Neil Danaher's family have provided a personal insight into the AFL legend who became a household name as they farewelled him at a state funeral today. Ethan White reports.
3: Nearly 5,500 people gathered at the MCG, honouring the life of Melbourne football coach and tireless MND fundraiser Neil Danaher. Danaher's daughter Loz says she knows her dad meant a lot to many Australians.
4: Many of you knew him as the footballer, the coach, the MND advocate. But to Luke, Beck, Ben and I, he was dad.
3: Danaher's wife Jan told the crowd he was not defined by motor neurone disease, but rather by his strength and resilience.
5: He always found a way forward and always found meaning in what came next.
3: The service concluded with a guard of honour as mourners lined the recently renamed Danaher's Way outside the MCG.
1: In the weather for today, there's a slight to medium chance of showers about the northwest coast and in the eastern Arnhem and southern Barkly districts. Sunny elsewhere. ABC News.
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14: And the Northern Territory.
15: 5 past 5 this afternoon. So this job for you, welcome back, by the way, is we've got it. We've scraped together all the money, sold our old double pluggers, and we've got enough money to create some ABC Darwin and the Northern Territory bumper stickers, like it's the 90s or the 80s or whatever. When was the favourite one you had? Magic Happens. I bet you it was that one. You know, it looked like a stained glass window. It's all in the back of all the Renault station wagons. So today, magic is happening for you. I have a job for you. ABC Darwin needs a new bumper sticker. We have to put the order in by, I reckon, 3 p.m. tomorrow. We need a short slogan for ABC Darwin. Alicia kicked off the day with, I heart ABC Darwin and I heart jet noise, which is quite good. Then Deb called in with the top end, better than the bottom end, which is quite good. Or she wanted the short one, hot as. Mark in Alice, hi Mark, says a heart, then ABC, then another heart, then the NT. Oh, that's lovely. So love the ABC, love the NT. Another, getting hot and wet in the top end. It's like that moist and unstable that happens in the wet season, isn't it? Fred in Karama says NT. You have arrived. Now you can really relax. As we were saying before, someone instead of using CU in the NT, which of course we're not going to use that, CU in the TE, i.e. CU in the top end. And that is quite cute. I quite like that one. We can have mangoes as boobies at the top end and peaches at the bottom end for your driving of it. There you go. So keep your thoughts coming. 1-300-057-222. Ian has been hard at work in his marketing office, something like the Bewitched guy. Hi, Ian. How are you doing?
16: Oh, okay, Adam. Yeah, I'm just lying on the couch. I've been out in the sun all day.
15: Oh, yeah, that's good.
7: So, I think it affected my brain.
15: Okay. All right. I'm going to give you some special. Here we go. So there we go. Some wizened music for the man who's been collecting melanomas outside, Ian. So tell me, what are your three slogans?
7: Well, it's a promo thing, is it? You're promoting the ABC, is that it?
15: Yeah. Well, I mean, what do we want exactly? Yeah.
7: Yeah, well, and you said 60s or 70s, and I thought there's a Timothy Leary book. What was it? Turn it. Turn on, tune in, drop out. But maybe turn on, tune in, go out with ABC NT.
15: Oh, that's good. NT. So we're a bit romantic. Turn on.
7: Yeah.
15: Well, say it again.
7: Tune in. What was it? Turn on, tune in, go out or something, you know.
15: Oh, yeah.
7: And there's that Hotel California song, The Eagles, back in the 70s.
15: Yeah.
7: And was it, you can check in to the ABC, Darwin and T, but you can never leave or something like that.
15: That's also quite good. I quite like that too. Although it's it's a little bit prisony, but that's okay.
7: And never leave, or not you can never leave. Cut if you would. And there was a third one, but I can't remember what it was.
15: Oh. You'll have to text it in.
7: Yeah. I did text it in. I texted it in.
15: Yeah, I'll get Harriet, get it back. I'll get it back from Harriet. She'll find it. Hey, thank you so much, Ian.
7: Some sort of song reference, you know. That's what I was thinking of.
15: So ABC Darwin, you can check in, but you can never... Hi, Harriet. What is the third one there?
7: But don't leave or something.
8: Yeah. Tropical Paradise? Is that what...
15: Is it Tropical Paradise?
8: Oh, no, that was Paul. Sorry, we've just had so many. I'm getting very confused. Wait.
7: Yeah, so am I. Yeah, I can't remember what the third one was. Yeah, okay. But it was some sort of song reference. Yep.
15: Okay, thank you, Ian. Right. We'll come back with them later on. Appreciate it. So this is what we want, is some more of these. ABC Darwin, you can check in, but you'll never leave. I don't know, it still sounds a bit imprisoning to me, by the way. Keep your texts coming in, though, 0487 99 1057. In a moment, a much needed service has just opened in the rural area in Darwin. It's the first of two that will be operating in the Northern Territory. And it has to do with those who are facing the prospect or have just had a newborn baby arrive on their doorstep.
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14: 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You're with Adam Steer.
15: I mean, it's supposed to be the greatest thing that ever happened to you, right? The happiest moment in your life. But the reality of having a newborn is often far from that. Lack of sleep, uncertainty if you're doing the right thing. And that's before those feelings of loneliness, isolation, and sometimes even guilt can kick in. Well, there's a new perinatal mental health centre that opened in Berry Springs today. It's part of the federal government's $40 million rollout of centres like that across the country. They're called Gidget Houses. Emma McBride is the Federal Assistant Minister for Mental Health at the opening today. Assistant Minister, welcome to the program.
17: Good to be with you.
15: You say 50% of women and at least 10% of men experience anxiety or depression when they are expecting or just have become new parents. Is $40 million enough in that space?
17: The Commonwealth has invested since 2019-20 around $200 million directly in perinatal mental health, including boosting services and perinatal mental health screening. The $40 million is specifically for Gidget Houses, and they're located in communities, including the one that we opened in Berry Springs today, so that people can get the support that they need when they need it, close to home and affordably under Medicare. As you mentioned, it's about 1 in 5 new or expectant mothers or 1 in 10 new or expectant fathers that find themselves experiencing challenges in the perinatal period. Could be to do with birth trauma, pregnancy loss, adjusting to having this, a big change in their life. And we know that this has affected about 100,000 Australian parents a year, which is why it's a priority for our government and why we're partnering with Gidget Foundation to open these houses, including the one in Berry Springs today.
15: I'll get to the money in a second. There was one of the mums, Natalia Wallace, was speaking to our breakfast presenter, Jess Ong, about her experience this morning. I know you heard some of this, Assistant Minister.
18: So I went to my GP and they referred me to the Gidget Foundation. And that was, I got 10 free consultations with them, I suppose. So I was able to seek counselling support for my PTSD symptoms that I was suffering, as well as my anxiety symptoms. So I was given

0: tools just to be able to, even now when I'm struggling with anxiety, I've got tools to help me bring me level-headed again. So it's really, it was really helpful.
1: And they obviously can be very helpful under the enormous pressure that parents of newborns are facing. How long have the Gidget Houses been running for?
2: Gidget Houses have been running for nearly 20 years now, and they started in the Northern Beaches. They're named after a young woman who experienced perinatal depression. She went to see a new GP who she hadn't seen before. She was given a prescription for medication, and tragically that week she lost her life. And her friends came together to set up the Gidget Foundation with the aspiration of having a Gidget House. And now we're opening these Gidget Houses right around the country to make sure that that expectant or new mothers and expectant or new dads have the support they need.
1: Emma McBride is the Federal Assistant Minister for Mental Health, your guest this afternoon on ABC Darwin, right across the Northern Territory. Just opened one of these new Gidget Houses in the rural area on the outskirts of Darwin and Palmerston. It's a perinatal mental health centre. How many staff will be employed at the centre?
2: So this centre will employ two specialist mental health staff to make sure that there is that support available face-to-face. There's also support through Gidget Foundation nationally. If people do prefer to have telehealth appointments, if that works better for them. And there's additional funding for the service in Berry Springs, acknowledging that it can be challenging to recruit and retain specialist health workers within the Northern Territory. And we're so proud that we're co-locating with the Remote Territory Healthcare, and having spoken to Nick and Kylie there today, and getting a sense of the type of work that they do and the care that they provide. And it's a place that already local people in Berry Springs know and trust. So it'll be a place where they'll feel comfortable being able to come to seek this support.
1: What's the budget line, though? Is the federal government paying and forking out not only for the construction of the centre, but also for the continual running of the centre?
2: That's right. We are making that investment because perinatal mental health is a really big priority for our government, and we want to make sure that no one can't access care because of a barrier, whether it's cost or time or travel. So the Commonwealth is investing in the fit out, in the staff, and also funding the 10 sessions so that people, new or expectant parents, can get that support for free and close to homes.
1: And those staff, that centre, will be run entirely. Are you giving that to the Northern Territory Government to run, or are you entirely running it yourselves?
2: So these centres are commissioned through the Primary Health Network. These centres are run through the Gidget House Foundation.
1: Yep.
2: And so the funding goes through Gidget House, and then that will be then, that this funding will then be directed to this service in Berry Springs to make sure that local people get the support they need. We've heard that already since the doors opened in February, there's been 41 appointments there. We know that there's been a big demand, and already it's meeting the needs locally.
1: And it's got the staff that it's required there?
2: Yes, it does. It's such a strong priority. As a former mental health worker myself, we have such a strong focus on staff, on their skills and their expertise, to make sure that when people do seek support, that they have the right kind of support provided by people with the experience and the expertise and the resources to support them.
1: Emma McBride, Federal Assistant Minister for Mental Health and Prevention of Suicide. While you're rolling this out, I wonder if you're aware the Northern Territory Government has reduced its mental health budget from $135 million to $130 million. That's despite the NT having some of the highest rates of mental health burdens in the country. Domestic, family and sexual violence services have also been slashed by $8 million. What's your reaction to that? Is that okay?
2: For me, as someone who worked in mental health acute inpatient units, and I would see people that where distress escalated in crisis because there simply wasn't support. So I want to see mental health and suicide prevention as a priority for all state and territory governments. Under the most recent health and hospital reform agreement, NT Health will be more than $741 million better off over the next 5 years. Also in the coming weeks, in the new financial year, there'll be an additional $67 million. So importantly, this is funding that NT Health can direct towards services that local people need and deserve.
1: But they are slashing those services. And then it has been revealed in the last 24 hours, a report obtained by the ABC under the Freedom of Information Laws, commissioned by Northern Territory Health in 2024, revealed the NT's only youth mental health inpatient facility was unable to uphold 16 national safety standards, posing an unmanageable risk to patients and staff.

0: years on from that report's release, advocates say no recommendations had been implemented at the facility.
1: I mean, as I mentioned, I worked in acute mental health inpatient units, and we need to uphold standards so that every person seeking support, particularly young people and the staff that are working with them, have the resources that they need. It's why at the last election at the Commonwealth, we made a $1.1 billion election commitment around mental health. And of that, the greater portion, $700 million, is towards youth mental health in Darwin. The headspace there will be uplifted to a Headspace Plus so that it can meet the growing demands of young people locally. We'll also be introducing one of our 20 youth specialist care services in Darwin to meet the more complex and severe needs of young people today.
0: But, I mean, I'm just saying that we've seen a reduction, despite an increase in the provision from the federal government. We've seen a reduction in the mental health budget. We've seen a reduction in domestic family sexual violence services. And now we're seeing a report that pulls into question the YIP, which is the Youth Mental Health Inpatient Facility. Do you have confidence in the NT Health Minister and the Northern Territory government?
1: As a Commonwealth, we continue to work closely with all state and territory governments. We have a national mental health and suicide prevention and bilaterals with each state and territory. We'll be going to the renegotiation of those bilaterals, which have been extended by a year. As a Commonwealth, it is our priority to make sure that every person, particularly young people, get the mental health support and care that they need and deserve. And of course, we would expect that from our partners, including Northern Territory Health.
0: Assistant Minister, thank you so much for your time today. It's good to see you. How long are you managing to stay in the dry season for?
1: I will be here for a few days, and it was fantastic to be out in Berry Springs today, heading to Katherine tomorrow, and to spend some time in Darwin and Palmerston, and to see, particularly to see the new urgent care clinic here in Darwin, and to know that just over 2 weeks, more than 550 people have been there and got that free care. And at Palmerston, that urgent care has been open now since 2023. 38,000 local people have been there. So,
0: well, they have to be at the moment. There's a code yellow, and so they've asked if you have any minor fractures or anything that you need to go to the urgent care clinics rather than either of our hospitals, because they're full in the top end.
1: And this is the thing, now urgent care being available can help relieve that pressure off the hospitals and to make sure that people can get that urgent care when they need it.
0: Assistant Minister, thank you.
1: Thank you.
0: We'll talk to you soon. There's Assistant Minister for Mental Health, Emma McBride, there. 1300 057 222 is the number to call.
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0: Claire from Humpty-Doo. G'day, Claire. How are you doing this afternoon?
3: Not too bad. How are you?
0: Excellent. So you have been around the Casuarina Shopping Centre this afternoon. What have you seen?
3: Oh, I'm just wanted to come and pick up a couple of things, and I just saw a couple of fire trucks just blocking off some of the entries into Casuarina. So I was a bit perplexed as to what was going on. That's all.
0: Okay. And
3: so it's blocking off one of the roads. I'm just not sure what the name of that street is on the side there. Yeah. So,
0: and there's the incident map that's got a reported crash on Dripstone Road. And so some of Dripstone Road is currently closed. Is that what you've understood?
3: I didn't see any cars. It looks like they're blocking off people accessing some of the shopping centre, but I came into the car park and I was able to come in. So I just was, wondering what was happening.
0: Okay. Thank you, Claire. We will find out. It's lovely to talk to you this afternoon. Have a good day.
3: All right.
0: Claire has jumped into CAS and there's a bit of action going on. We will put in calls to emergency services to find out exactly what's going on. Please always be like Claire and be our eyes and our ears. 1300 057 222. What you see, you can let everybody else know about.
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0: Oh, so the slogans have been flying in. The top end, better than the bottom end, hot as. See you in the TE, so see you in the top end, so cute, right? This is for our bumper sticker that we need for ABC Darwin across the Northern Territory. We have to put the order in by 3 o'clock tomorrow, so we didn't have much time. Change your mind with ABC Darwin and the Northern Territory. I love that. Tropical paradise. You have arrived. Now you can really relax. A heart, then the ABC, then another heart, then the NT. I heart ABC, I heart the NT. Getting hot and wet in the top end. Tune in and go out with ABC Darwin, says another text. Joey in Malden. G'day, Joey. How you doing?
4: Not bad. Yourself?
0: Very good. Right. So what have you got for your suggestions for the bumper sticker for ABC Darwin right across the Northern Territory?
4: ABC, totally tough.
0: Oh, yes. That is simple, isn't it? White and white and red, so it's a bit faster. That's good. Well, thank you. We'll put it into the suggestion box and see what happens by 3 o'clock tomorrow. Have a good day. Talk to you soon. See ya.
4: Thank you. Bye.
0: 1-300-057-222. Clinton and Catherine. G'day, mate. How you doing? Clint. It's Adam.
5: Me.
0: Hello.
5: G'day. How's it going?
0: Good, mate. How are you doing? How's K-Town today?
5: Oh, pretty good, actually. It's very warm, sitting in my garden with birds around me and just enjoying the beautiful atmosphere. And, you know, it's just what a wonderful place to live after having experienced all sorts of parts of the world to live in. But anyway, on this question of a bit of a, you know, spin-off on the name of the ABC, I put this together, which I've done before with other adverts and other places, but I just repeat it to you, would that be okay?
0: I would love you to, please do.
5: Okay, thanks, Adam. Those who don't know or never know unless they know their ABC.
0: Oh, that is, those who don't know will never know unless they know their ABC.
5: Correct.
0: That is very beautiful, Clinton. We will put that in the suggestion box. Thank you so much. Have a lovely day. Hey, by the way, I think, I mean, if all the ducks fall in a row or whatever you say, I'm going to take the drive show down to Catherine on Monday and Tuesday to say g'day to you. So I'll let you know where we are so you can come and say hello.
5: That'd be great. I'd like to meet up with you, Adam. That'd be terrific.
0: Yeah, terrific. Thanks, mate. We'll talk soon. Bye.
5: Thank you.
0: There's Clinton in Catherine looking at the beautiful birds, the beautiful part of the world section. So his slogan, those who don't know, oh, it's just disappeared. Hang on, let's see if I can find it again. Those who don't know, anyway, I'll get it back in a minute. It's gone away from me. 24 past five on ABC Radio Darwin. Meanwhile, the Prime Minister has renewed calls for a permanent ceasefire in the Middle East as the US military launches fresh strikes on Iran. But he's also been dealing with fresh strikes at home. He's also responded to a new One Nation fundraising campaign that labels the Prime Minister as a liar.
6: We're way up over the period of time. Is what's the policy on health? What's the policy on education?
0: The party has launched ads. This is the One Nation Party saying, stop Labor, fire the liar. That doesn't even rhyme. Anyway, the Prime Minister has been quick to respond, saying Pauline Hanson has made a career out of seeking to divide people and her party lacks policies in key areas. Now, we are hoping to speak to Pauline Hanson within the next week. Her her office said to us, yes, she would love to talk to you in about a week's time. So I guess we'll just find out if that is going on. We'll let you know in advance so you can get your questions for the would-be Prime Minister of Australia, Pauline Hanson. More on the stickers after the news. It's Chris Isaac. It's a beautiful afternoon. You can't resist wherever you are in the Northern Territory.

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3: 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Wasn't on mine either, but I always like to be surprised and delighted.
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1: 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This is Adam Steer.
0: I'm going to get to the news in just a second. Anonymous caller who had a friend who was dealing with a mental health situation. What happened to your friend? And thank you so much for calling.
5: Yeah, they were kind of committed to RDH for a short period of time, about a week. But I just wanted to follow on from the earlier conversation you had with the minister, because obviously politicians, Department of Health, etc., want to put the best possible spin on it. But the feedback I got from my friend, and she's they're a professional, is that really there is no kind of treatment when you're there. There's no kind of counseling sessions. And basically, if somebody gets upset, emotional, they just get given Valium to calm them down.
0: Yeah.
5: And they were only in there for a short period of time. But apparently there are people in there that have been there for quite some time and look like they won't get out, but they're really not getting any effective treatment. So I know the pollies and the Department of Health want to put positive light on it, but the reality doesn't seem so rosy. That's all I wanted to comment on.
0: Yeah, thank you so much for your honesty. I really appreciate it. We will take those to the minister, obviously. Thank you. Good to hear from you.
5: Okay, cheers.
0: It is 28 to 6. Let's get the latest in ABC News. A very good evening to Rio Davis.
6: Good afternoon, Adam. Making news, the Criminal Lawyers Association of the Northern Territory says dozens of people have had their remand extended due to prison workers going on strike. Barrister Beth Wild told the ABC she believes around 40 people remain on remand, despite a judge ordering they be brought before the court today. In a statement, Ms. Wild says there's been no explanation for this, and the absence of accountability is concerning. As a result, there were almost 170 callover matters listed.

0: before the Darwin local court today alone. The ABC has contacted local courts and the NT government for comment. Australia's medicines regulator is cracking down on peptides, saying an increase in supply of the unlawful drugs poses a risk to consumer safety. The Therapeutic Goods Administration has moved to include unapproved peptides in its priority focus areas, alongside products like weight loss medications, vapes and sunscreen. Unregulated peptide products, often hyped as performance-enhancing or marketed for weight loss or anti-aging, have exploded in popularity on social media. The TGA says the decision reflects a deliberate risk-based response to an evolving market and allows it to scale up its response. And Somali soccer referee Omar Artan has arrived in his home country's capital, Mogadishu, after he was denied entry into the United States ahead of the World Cup. The Trump administration says he'd been refused entry because of links to suspected members of terror organizations. Mr. Artan says he's in good spirits and has thanked supporters before returning home. Adam, there'll be more news at 6.
1: Thank you. So here we go. So we've got half an hour left to come up with this slogan. A few of them coming in there. So half an hour left to come up with a slogan that we can stick on our bumper sticker for ABC Darwin. I've got an advertising guru in a moment who's going to tell us what actually we need to consider when we're coming together with our 3 to 7 words. But top end better than the bottom end, hot as, or those who don't know will never know unless they know their ABCs, or see you in the TE, top end. So it's cute. Which I don't mind that one. I quite liked it.
0: That one's good. Yeah.
1: Yeah.
0: Look, my all of mine were coming out a bit too problematic to say on air.
1: Yeah.
0: So I ended up going with Darwin, City of Finches, which... Okay.
1: No, keep going.
0: What? No, that's all. Yeah. City of Finches.
1: That's
0: it,
1: good.
0: It could go on the bumper sticker, or it could probably go on the rego.
1: I was also arguing for the same thing a while ago. Darwin, the city of birds. Why can't we just be that?
0: Mm. And I was just riffing on the Charles Darwin thing.
1: Who
0: went to the Galapagos Islands and developed his theory of evolution based on finches there.
1: But I didn't even know that. Okay, now I've learned something. I'm 50-something years old. Thank you so much, Rio. Educating you with the news and also educating you with things that he just knows. He'll be back with you at 6 o'clock tonight, and then straight after that, you'll get PM.
2: Hello, Samantha Donovan here on PM at 6:05. Gulf states at risk of being swept back into the war as Iran and the US trade missile strikes. Also, Belfast on edge after a night of anti-immigration riots. And thousands packed the MCG to farewell former Australian of the Year and motor neurone disease campaigner Neil Danaher.
3: MND doesn't define Neil. Neil is defined by his character, his strength and resilience.
2: I hope you'll join me for PM just after the 6 o'clock news.
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5: 16 to 33 for Catherine. Brawl, a little bit cool overnight, 14 to 33, and we could see some fogs around the Arnhem District and into the Carpentaria District. If we just continue due north up the Kakadu Highway to Jabiru, 22 to 34, Nullumboy, 23 to 29, and maybe see the odd little shower around the Nullumboy area. If we on the Tiwi Islands tomorrow, 21 to 31. And then for Wadair, we're looking at 19 to 33. And finally for Darwin, 22 to 33 for tomorrow. A little bit warmer in the rural area during the day, a little bit cooler at night. Humpty Doo, 19 to 34. Noonamar and Berry Springs, 20 to 35.
1: Sally Carter there. So good news right across

0: In the 90s, I guess that's the height of sticker mania, when it was cheap to produce your own vinyl stickers. Although you can probably do it now, can't you? Just AI to do it. Although everyone knows that AI did it. Anyway, that's all too confusing. What we are asking you today to do today, because by 3 p.m. tomorrow, we need a new slogan for ABC, Darwin and the Northern Territory. We've scraped together enough money for a bumper sticker. Some of your suggestions so far.
1: The top end, better than the bottom end.
2: Hey there, thanks Adam. Those who don't know will never know unless they know their ABC.
3: ABC, territory tough.
1: Hot ass.
2: Hey there, thanks Adam.
0: There was another, a few others there as well. Instead of using CU in the NT, use CU in the TE, CU in the top end, we like that. Change your mind with ABC Darwin and the NT. It's very smart. ABC Darwin, Tropical Paradise. Good. You have arrived. Now you can really relax. Heart, then ABC, then heart, then the NT. Simple, also really great. ABC Darwin, getting hot and wet in the top end. Tune in and go out with ABC Darwin. Some of the examples so far. What else have we got here? ABC, love NT, groovy baby. That's from Susie in Alice Springs. I like that one. What if you changed it? If you tune in to ABC Darwin, you won't want to leave. Oh, yeah. That was because we had Ian's suggestions. I think Ian had said he was going to do some like movie suggestions or music suggestions, so he suggested this.
4: What was it? You can check in to the ABC Darwin NT, but you can never leave us.
0: So if you tune in to ABC Darwin, you won't want to leave, says another one. ABC, get into it, says another. Different latitude, different altitude. See, that's different latitude, different attitude. ABC Darwin. See, that one's good. Heart, ABC, another heart, NT. Yeah, so thank you. They're really lovely. 1-300-057-222 is the number to call. Keep your text suggestions going. We've got about 20 minutes to get to that. We've got some, we're going to go to the people who know about it. I've got some advertising gurus for you to hear from in a moment, and those that actually

0: get some local intel on those who sell the bumper stickers themselves.
1: I thought I'd just suss out the competition as ABC Darwin is trying to create a new slogan. So I'm here with Charlotte, who's from NT Souvenirs Darwin, and she's going to tell us some of the most popular ones that she sells.
2: I would say that our most popular stickers would probably just be a classic Darwin Northern Territory sticker with a crocodile and one of the sunsets on it.
1: Mm. And maybe a more controversial one is a bit popular as well.
2: It's a very controversial sticker that we won't say.
1: But people are moving more towards the littler stickers to go on their cars, do you think?
2: I would say just a medium size, not too big, not too small, yeah. But definitely the crocodile, Northern Territory, and the sunsets,
1: With perhaps like the sunsets and like the different flags. Which one do you reckon?
2: I don't say the flags for the bumper stickers. I would probably just be the classics.
1: Yeah. Classic kangaroo and crocodile.
2: Yeah, definitely.
1: And if you were on the committee for making the ABC Darwin slogan or the bumper sticker, what do you reckon design would do best?
2: Definitely something with a croc on it because it's iconic up here. Definitely got to state the Northern Territory in Darwin as our capital. And we're best known for our sunset, so something in between along those lines, yeah.
1: Perhaps to bring in the radio, we'll put a croc with a mic in front of it?
2: Yeah, definitely. Maybe put a little hat on it.
1: Yep.
2: The Crocodile Dundee hat.
1: Mm-hmm.
2: Yeah, the kangaroo.
1: Thank you very much, Charlotte. Appreciate it.
2: That's right.
0: Okay, so there we go. Charlotte's ideas for the bumper sticker. Oh, well, there's a text coming through. Would be Prime Minister. That's a ridiculous long bow to draw, Adam. That's from me saying that Pauline Hanson would be Prime Minister. Well, you never know. I mean, that's what the polls are saying anyway. Other text slogan suggestions. I like this. The look of love, ABC Darwin. See, that's positive. I like that. Paul Mlack says, ABC Darwin in tropical paradise. Or Robin, Humpty Doo, ABC Darwin, always with us. Yeah, see, they're all really good. I wonder what the gurus say about it. We've got 15 hours and we've got to produce a new bumper sticker for ABC Darwin with some budget constraints. So we need a slogan. Justin Ngoka is our media and advertising guru, Juzzy. Bumper stickers. Are they just out now? Are they done? Are we trying to retro something that's gone with the age of the dinosaurs?
3: I don't think so. I think we've still got cars. So you still sit in the car and you still read the back of another car's bumper sticker if it's interesting and kind of makes you laugh. Go for it.
0: So we need a short slogan. Obviously, the bumper stickers, it's not a meatery bumper sticker. It's of a reasonable size. When you're thinking of short slogans to go on things like a bumper sticker, what do you need to consider?
3: It needs to be short so it can be legible and read from another car. So you want to aim for 3 to 7 words. And the big theory of, the thing I subscribe to in advertising is that an acronym KISS, keep it simple, stupid. But basically you want something that makes me laugh or makes me go, ooh, that's clever. So what is it? What's those 3 to 7 words of magic to kind of make you notice this bumper sticker, read it and remember it. What's the proposition, I guess? That's the starting point. What is the things you want to say? What is it that you want to talk about? Is it about give it a listen? Is it it's the greatest, got the greatest shows on the radio sphere? What is it? What's the brief, I guess?
0: I think you want it to be irreverent, don't you? You want it to be a little, we're Darwin, we're different and we're naughty. Cheeky. Ooh. Or something like that.
3: So a really cheeky one I remember from years ago, which is an NT related one, was a bumper sticker. It's a little bit rude depending on how you read it, but it's just the C and the letter C, the letter U.
0: Yes, we know that one.
3: NT.
0: Yes, so there's some controversy over that one.
3: Maybe don't push the boat out that far, but push it out a little bit.
0: And bold bubble writing, or what type of font is in 2026?
3: Wow.
0: Oh, so here's the other thing is, I think the idea is that we want these stickers to become collectible because, a lot of four-wheel drives, people do put their stickers on the back of their caravans or their four-wheel drives. So this will be the 2026 sticker, and hopefully we have enough budget next year to have another sticker.

0: for 2027, so you could collect a series of them.
1: So hey, here's one for you. It's an idea. Great radio. It's as simple as ABC.
0: Oh, see, brilliant. Territory genius. That's good. And so what's the font? Are we using bubble writing these days?
1: You want big, heavy, solid, thick, probably capital font, can't even speak. Just so, again, it stands out, is legible, and it's got a presence, I don't think you want to use, your bubble cartoon kind of handwritten kind of glyph. I think you want something strong and prominent, just like you, Adam.
0: Okay, good work. Okay, I'll pay you later on. Thank you, Juzzy. Stay warm in Melbs.
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3: 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You're with Adam Steer.
0: Great radio. It's as easy as ABC. That's why he is a marketing guru, I suppose. Hey, Jeff, it's been sitting waiting on the side of the road with patience like a polar bear. Thank you, Jeff. How are you doing today?
4: I'm doing well. Just about to walk into the Darwin Ski Club, actually.
0: Oh, well, lovely. So that you'll enjoy the beautiful sunset. Tell me what your suggestions are.
4: Well, firstly, I want to promote the one I've already got. Mm. Territory Proud, buy local in big, bold print.
0: Yeah, totally. I like that. Territory Proud.
4: And we're putting that out there. I've got a few thousand of them, and I gave about 400 away at the Litchfield show.
0: Oh, yeah. Okay, great.
4: And we're going to be at all the other shows. But I think we go classic and I heart love ABC Darwin.
0: Yeah, it's the same. I heart ABC Darwin. I heart jet noise.
4: Yep. I hate jet noise.
0: Thank you.
4: And I hate the other rude sticker.
0: Yeah, we do. That's why see you in the top end, CUTE, cute. That sounds quite good. It's quite funny.
4: Yep.
0: It's like a little backslap on it, isn't it? Thank you, mate. We'll talk soon.
4: No worries. Catch you later. Bye.
0: Okay. There's a Jerry who's just about to enjoy the beautiful sunset. Gary in Bakewell. Hello, Gary. How you doing?
5: How you going, Adam?
0: Very well. Okay. Your brilliance. Tell me your territory brilliance.
5: ABC, another bloody croc. They're always somewhere.
0: They're always somewhere. They're always hiding, aren't they? Bloody ABC.
5: Yeah.
0: Thank you, Gary. I like it. It's good. Talk to you soon. Bye.
5: No worries, mate.
0: Keep your suggestions coming and think about it overnight, because obviously we've got to get the slogans in by 3 tomorrow. So there'll be a bit of chit-chat on the wireless tomorrow. How about book in, book out? ABC Darwin, book in, book out. Luke in the Doo says, g'day, Adam. ABC Darwin, we have your back covered. Oh, it's really lovely. Isn't it? Hey, I'm going to get to that in a moment, but impossible to miss the RAAF fast jet exercise over our heads at the moment. Darwin skies are about to get a lot louder. 19 countries, billions of dollars worth of world's most advanced fighter jets will be involved in the biannual war game that you and I know as pitch black, and we also know that it's going to be quite loud. Right, so, as I often say when you can't talk, the sounds of freedom. I mean, maybe that could be our new ABC Darwin bumper sticker. ABC Darwin, sounds of freedom. Who or what can stop the jets? Well, there is one day where the jets, 19 countries are playing war games because they can fly over a space that's larger than Europe, right? They like it. That's why they do pitch black. There's one day where they don't. Only Jess could find this out, but Jess found this by chatting with the Air Commodore, Matt McCormick, who's the commander of the Air Combat Group and Exercise Pitch Black.
6: Been communicating for some time about the upcoming activities. Over many, many years, we have engaged with the local community during the conduct of these activities to understand the community's concerns and things that they are particularly worried about. So we plan and schedule in concert with the local authorities to make sure that the flying windows provide minimum disruption as possible. And an example I'll give you will be on the 3rd of August, the Darwin Cup Day, which is a great day for Darwin. We actually don't fly during the day. We used to fly during the day, but engagement with the local community indicated

0: that was not the most beneficial for either the community or us. So we now no longer fly during the Darwin Cup day. We will fly that evening, but not during the day.
1: Is that because you don't want to disrupt a race? You don't want to unsettle horses? Like, that seems quite interesting that of all days not to fly is the Darwin Cup day, you know.
0: Well, we recognise that it's a day for the local community in Darwin, and the disruption by the large number of military movements can be exacerbated when there are more people out there at the Darwin Cup Day. So we received feedback that that was not well accepted by the local community, so we've adjusted the flying schedule as a consequence.
1: The Mindal flying display as well. What are the details there?
0: Yeah, so on the 23rd of July, in the late afternoon, and the local community of Darwin, as we do every 2 years, will be able to see both Australian and foreign nations flying past the Mindal Beach markets in a flying display. All the details available for that, so for the timings and locations, and there's a depiction of the route which the aircraft will be expected to take, can be located on the Air Force website.
2: So there you go. What stops the nation? Well, there's a something stops the war games with the billion-dollar jets. And what is it? It's the Darwin Cup. Of course it is.
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2: Keep your slogans coming in. 1300 057 222 is the number to call, or you can text 0487 99 1057. You've got a few coming out the back. So Luke and the Do says, Adam, we have your back covered, which is quite good. Jenny and Marara, how about book in, book out? ABC Darwin. ABC's been around for decades, says Baz. Yes, Baz, that is what we want. ABC's been around for decades. Listen to Auntie on 105.7. That's quite good. Paul Gillen says this. ABC, steering the territory. I don't know what you're talking about. So that's good. So this is the law. These are the rules, right? We have until about 3 o'clock tomorrow to get our order in because we've scraped and saved and sold everything. So we've got enough in the budget so we can finally produce some ABC bumper stickers. We haven't produced any in nigh on a decade. So you've got probably until 3 tomorrow to keep texting in your slogan ideas. 1300 057 222. Paul Murphy is going to be taking you through the ABC News at 7 tonight. Paul, hello.
8: Hello, Adam. How are you going?
2: Have you got a car here yet? No.
8: Yeah, I do. Yeah,
2: oh, you do.
8: I drove up. Yeah, I made the long drive.
2: I mean, what? I mean, you know, we're relatively the same vintage, so we can remember the 80s and the 90s and the 70s when the bumper stickers were at their zenith. My other car's a Ferrari. Oh, that's so funny.
8: Mine was a Porsche, but
2: was
8: anyway.
2: It? Yeah.
8: I digress.
2: Yeah, or as I was saying before, magic happens. Well, my hippie girlfriend seems to have that as they were driving around their bombing old Renaults.

0: the news, because those jets do things that you cannot imagine jets doing. Yeah, sounds a bit. They can defy gravity, is all I'm saying.
1: Mm. I can't wait. Oh, I'm really looking forward to it, and I genuinely mean that.
0: Yeah, yeah. Very briefly, what have we got on the news tonight?
1: Yeah, very quickly, we've got the dramatic police body-worn footage of the bikie being arrested. Oh, look, I love this sort of stuff, and I could watch it for hours. We've got that tonight. Very interesting. And so we'll show that to you.
0: Yeah, after we caught the footage of him escaping as we were watching from our security cameras around the corner. Hey, Paul, thank you so much. We'll see you at 7 o'clock
1: Pleasure.
0: Tonight. That is Paul Murphy. He'll be with you at 7. Just a couple of minutes left. Actually, just a couple of seconds left. So thank you so much for your time and energy today and your suggestions. We will put them all together. You will need to get some more answers for Jess Song tomorrow. Oh, Jess has got somebody very exciting to talk to tomorrow as well. That's from 5:30. It's news time.
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3: Good evening, Rio Davis with ABC News. Northern Territory Police allege two visitors to the remote community of Lajamanu were the victims of aggravated robberies last night. George Nicol reports.
4: Police say two young people broke the window of a 62-year-old woman's vehicle and tried to carjack her. The offenders allegedly got into the vehicle, but the woman dragged them out and then drove to the police station uninjured. In a separate case, an hour later, a 57-year-old man was allegedly assaulted by six youths who hit his back with an iron bar. Police allege the group demanded his keys before he locked himself in his house, but left the keys outside. The keys were then stolen by the offenders, but later recovered by police. Both alleged victims have returned to Darwin.
3: The NT Logistics and Infrastructure Minister says the cost blowout of the now downscaled Aboriginal and Torres Strait Islander Art Gallery of Australia was projected to go over budget by hundreds of millions of dollars. The Atsiaga was initially planned to be a joint-funded world-class gallery based in Alice Springs, but the CLP has since almost halved its footprint and moved its location. NT Logistics and Infrastructure Minister Bill Yan says the government had already spent $23 million on the gallery when they decided to downsize it.
5: We found out when we came into government that the project and the plans to deliver that gallery was going to cost in excess of $300 million.
3: Some National Disability Insurance Scheme participants say proposed cuts to the program will cost lives. Senators are presiding over public hearings into draft legislation, paving the way for the biggest ever cuts to the now $50 billion scheme. The Albanese government says the changes are needed to reduce the scheme's cost and make it more sustainable. Speaking at the hearing, Hannah Divany, who lives with cerebral palsy, says the proposals will have major implications.
6: When disabled people die as a direct result of this bill, and they will, their blood will be on your hands. How do I know people will die? Because you will have made it impossible for them to live in so many ways. And you will have to live with that every single day for the rest of your life.
3: Overseas, the US and Iran are trading fresh airstrikes throughout the Persian Gulf in yet another dangerous escalation of the war in the region. The US president had warned there would be a response to the downing of a helicopter by Iran, and Tehran has reacted in kind, launching an attack on the US Navy's Fifth Fleet base. Matthew Doran reports from Jerusalem.
7: We knew that something was coming ever since Donald Trump promised that there would be a response to the downing of that helicopter by Iran. It was just the scale and the timing of such a response that everyone was waiting to see. US CENTCOM, which is the regional command in this part of the world, announced that those strikes were beginning very, very late in the evening here local time. And it appears that around 20 different sites were hit by the US across the Gulf, particularly across the Iranian coast there.
3: Four Indonesian military intelligence officers have been sentenced up to 3 years after attacking a human rights activist with acid. Indonesia correspondent Tim Swanston has more.

0: 27-year-old human rights activist Andre Yunus was attacked with acid when riding home late at night on his motorcycle. He was left with second and third degree burns across a quarter of his body. Andre had been a vocal critic of the Indonesian military's growing role in government institutions. Four intelligence officers were today found guilty of premeditated assault, resulting in serious injury, and sentenced to a range of jail terms up to 3 years. The attack has drawn international condemnation, and Amnesty International Indonesia described this sentence as downplaying the severity and impact of the life-threatening attack. Tim Swanston, ABC News, Jakarta.
1: And in sport, Gold Coast coach Damien Hardwick says he would love for Ben King to stay at the AFL club, despite uncertainty around his long-term future. The 25-year-old forward is out of contract at season's end and is reportedly weighing up a number of offers, including from clubs in his home state of Victoria. Hardwick says there's no rush on King to make a decision.
2: What that young man has done for our footy club is he's served his time, and free agency is part of our, you know, part of our game now. So it's his opportunity to explore, and we understand that and we respect that. What we are incredibly grateful for is the 8 years he's provided us with, and like I said, I wanted to spend another 8 here.
1: In the weather for tomorrow, there's a slight to medium chance of showers about the northeast Arnhem district. The chance of morning fog in the southeast Arnhem and northeast Carpentaria, mostly sunny elsewhere. ABC News.
3: Good evening and welcome to PM. I'm Samantha Donovan, coming to you from the lands of the Wurundjeri people of the Kulin Nation in Melbourne. Tonight, Gulf states at risk of being swept back into the war as Iran and the US trade missile strikes. Also, Belfast on edge after a night of anti-immigration riots. And thousands pack the MCG to farewell former Australian of the Year and motor neurone disease campaigner Neil Danaher.
4: MND doesn't define Neil. Neil is defined by his character, his strength and resilience.
3: An imminent end to the war between the US and Iran is looking even more unlikely after the downing of an American helicopter near the Strait of Hormuz. The incident prompted Donald Trump to order American strikes on Iranian air defence targets, ground control stations and surveillance radar sites near the Strait of Hormuz. In response, Iran launched drone strikes on a US Navy base in Bahrain and warned of a more severe response if the American attacks continue. Dr. Peter Layton served as a group captain with the Royal Australian Air Force. He's worked at the Pentagon and taught at the US National Defence University in Washington, D.C. He's now a visiting fellow at the Griffith Asia Institute in Brisbane. Dr. Layton, Iran appears to be suggesting that this wasn't a deliberate attack on this American helicopter. What's your understanding of what happened to this Apache?
5: The situation appears very confused. I think that both sides are right, but both sides are being careful with the truth. So what it sounds like is that the Iranians launched what's called a Shiad 136 attack drone, which has a small warhead in it, and that flies at about 150 kilometres an hour. Okay. Now, the Apache was on patrol in the Gulf. The Apache helicopter flies at about 300 kilometres an hour. Saw the Shiad and decided it would shoot it down. That's very likely because the Shiad was very likely on its way to one of the Arab Gulf states to attack an airbase there or a hotel or something like that. So I think being aviators, they and in a very manoeuvrable aircraft like an Apache, they decided they would pull up alongside it because they're faster. And they have a gun, a 30-millimeter cannon in a turret, and they can aim that using their heads. They just turn and look towards the drone. And I think they pulled up alongside it and fired the 30-millimeter cannon at the drone, which then exploded. Now, it's rare, I suppose, that in the 30-millimeter cannon should not cause the warhead to explode, should not cause it to detonate. So it's a sort of an oddity. But in exploding, they were just a bit too close, and the cloud of fragments, some of those fragments have hit the attack helicopter. So the US is right. It was shot down by an Iranian drone, but the Iranians are right in that they didn't actually target the Apache helicopter. They were targeting something else.
3: And while we're on the subject of drones, the US military has confirmed that the two-person crew who ditched into the sea were rescued by an unmanned drone vessel. And apparently that's the first time such a rescue has been conducted. What do you know about that?
5: It's certainly an interesting event. So there's a US Navy Task Force 59.

0: the Arabian Gulf there, and they've been using these uncrewed vessels now for about 5 or 7 years, varying kinds of them. And it seems that when the Apache helicopter ditched, that both the crew members got out, were very likely in the water, and this remotely controlled vessel came and picked them up. So I imagine that when we say pick up, that they somehow got themselves on board what's a fairly small craft, like sort of a large speedboat, about sort of 10 metres long, if you like, got themselves on board somehow. And then the remote control vehicle cruised back into friendly airspace or friendlier airspace. A helicopter then picked them up from the uncrewed vessel. The uncrewed vessel is called a Corsair. So it's very sort of pirate stuff.
1: And it's piloted by a human back at base, I understand.
0: Yes, it is, and very likely using some form of a satellite link.
1: Now, moving on to the repercussions of the downing of the Apache, Donald Trump has been adamant it was necessary for the United States to respond and conduct strikes on Iran. Is he right? Were those strikes justified?
0: I think they were looking for an excuse, and this particular one gave them an excuse. It certainly sounds serious that they shot down, in error perhaps, but they still shot down an Apache helicopter. So I think, domestically speaking, that the president is under a bit of pressure and needs to be seen as a man of action and a man of firm action. So this was something that played into that. Bear in mind, we've also got the Israelis in Lebanon still doing all sorts of things there as well. So it's a news distraction and makes the US and the president look strong.
1: President Trump keeps saying that he wants the war to end and that the negotiations are progressing and a deal is just a couple of days away. The Iranians are very keen. So if he's keen to get a deal done, why would he launch strikes on the Iranians?
0: Both the Iranians and the Americans want to claim victory here. And it's just finding a way where sort of both of them can step down, if you like.
1: Well, in response to the American strikes, Iran has now launched drone strikes on the US Navy's Fifth Fleet base in Bahrain, and it's warning of a more severe response if the American attacks continue. And the Gulf nations appear to be getting worried as well. Jordan, Bahrain and Kuwait have activated their air defences. What do you think is going to happen next?
0: I think that what will probably happen will be that there'll be an exchange of rockets and missiles and airstrikes. The Arab Gulf states seem to have shot down the missiles and drones fired at them, and there were some missiles fired at Jordan as well. So I think that they'll all decide that's fair enough. Both sides have shown themselves strong, if you like. On the other hand, of course, this can very easily escalate out of control. But the Iranians are keen to portray themselves as, if you like, being in charge of the intensity of the fighting and being in charge of the escalation. So I think they'll be keen about de-escalating. The Iranians believe time is on their side.
1: Dr. Peter Layton is a former officer with the RAAF, now a visiting fellow at the Griffith Asia Institute. Disability sector advocates have today urged a parliamentary committee to recommend the government's new National Disability Insurance Scheme legislation be withdrawn. A Senate committee is examining the draft laws, which would enable the government to cut spending on the NDIS. The government argues the cuts are needed to ensure the scheme is sustainable. But passionate witnesses have today told the committee the planned changes could isolate people with disabilities, breach their human rights, and increase the burden carried by female carers in particular. Alexandra Humphreys prepared this report.
2: It's not the usual response to a submission at a Senate inquiry, but when Hannah Diviny finished her contribution, the room broke into applause.
3: When disabled people die as a direct result of this bill, and they will, their blood will be on your hands.
2: Hannah has cerebral palsy, a lifelong condition, and navigates the world in a wheelchair. She was speaking today at the second day of hearings into the government's proposed changes to the NDIS.
3: Basically, any time I leave the house, if I'm not with a friend or a parent, it costs something. That's an incontrovertible fact of my life. Freedom, ambition, career, a social life, all of the things other people in this room take as a given or as a right even, has a price tag for someone like me.
2: Hannah Diviny described feeling compelled to speak out against what she sees as dire changes to the NDIS that would prioritise spending cuts over quality of life.
3: And I do not want to be sitting here in this room begging the government to see people like me as human. begging you to understand the right the disabled community has to live rich and full lives that exist beyond any single four walls out in the

0: world.
1: The Albanese government is looking to reduce the costs of the NDIS by introducing sweeping changes designed to make the $50 billion scheme cheaper and more sustainable, amid concerns it could cost more than Medicare by the end of the decade. The Senate inquiry received more than 4,000 written submissions in just over a fortnight. Australia's Disability Discrimination Commissioner Rosemary Kayes addressed the hearing this morning.
2: It will have an impact on people's human rights, especially the way it's conceptualising disability. And this bill is removing that central human rights principle that people with disability be understood not just in terms of their impairment, but as rights bearers and as complete and active participants in our community.
1: Sophie Cusworth is from Women with Disability Australia.
3: People may lose essential supports when there is currently nowhere else to go. Costs, care and risk will be shifted onto people with disability and their families, particularly women. And the future rules, tools and evidence settings enabled by this bill may reproduce gender bias, further locking women with disability out of support.
1: She stressed that the legislation should not proceed without stronger scrutiny of the changes, genuine consultation with the disability community, and a comprehensive gender impact analysis.
3: The choice before Parliament is simple. Take the time to get this right, or rush reforms that may deepen harm for women with disability.
1: CEO of Autism Awareness Australia, Nicole Rogerson, is also worried the process is being rushed.
4: What we're most concerned about is the speed here. I just don't believe the senators have enough time to read those submissions.
1: Ms. Rogerson is concerned that the plan to move children with mild to moderate autism into state and territory-based programs instead will be detrimental.
4: They can say we're giving funds to the states to be able to set up Thriving Kids, a new program that's going to better support children with autism. But now that we've had a few months to have a look at Thriving Kids and we've looked under the hood of what some states are proposing, we know that it's just not going to be adequate at all.
1: Health Minister Mark Butler said he was closely monitoring the Senate inquiry.
5: This is obviously a really important sustainability measure for the budget. But as I've said a number of times, also really important to ensure that we can secure the future of the NDIS in the long term, secure its social licence as well as secure its fiscal sustainability.
1: Hearings will continue on Thursday. The inquiry is due to hand down its report next week.
6: Alexandra Humphreys. To Northern Ireland now, where police in the capital Belfast are on high alert after a brutal stabbing attack sparked anti-immigration protests in parts of the city. The alleged perpetrator is a refugee from Sudan. Protesters took to the streets, setting buildings and vehicles alight. The ABC's Barbara Miller is following the story.
7: Well, a 30-year-old man who police have identified as a Sudanese refugee with the right to remain in the UK has been charged with attempted murder. The victim, a man we're told is in hospital with serious injuries to his neck, face, back and eyes. And a man who was seen intervening using a hurling stick. Hurling is an Irish sport. He is being hailed as a hero, Sam, and people are already raising money in honour, they say, of his courage stepping in like that.
6: And Barb, this explosion of violence in Belfast comes soon after that well-publicised outrage over the police treatment of a young uni student, Henry Novak. He was stabbed to death in December last year in Southampton in England. So how much is that episode in England playing into this current unrest in Northern Ireland?
7: I think it's very much playing in. It was just last week when body cam footage of what were the final moments of Henry Novak's life was released. And what it showed was that when police arrived on the scene in December last year, they took the word of the British Sikh man who turned out to be the murderer, but they took his word that he was actually the victim of a racist attack by Henry Novak. And they disregarded him, Henry Novak lying on the ground saying, "I can't breathe and I've been stabbed." That footage led to outrage. It led to protests. It led to a lot of people alleging that there was two-tier policing in the UK. That's a concept that's gaining traction. The idea that police are harsher with white people than they are with ethnic minorities.

0: And that concept of two-tier policing is being amplified by the likes of Elon Musk and even the US State Department making that allegation in a post they put out expressing condolences to the family of Henry Novak.
1: Barb, you were in Northern Ireland last year reporting on some violent race riots. How are you reflecting on what's happening now compared to what you saw last year?
0: I think when I woke up this morning and saw the images from Northern Ireland, it was a real sense of deja vu. Those riots in the little town of Ballymena a year ago were in response to an alleged sexual assault by two migrant teens. Those charges were later dropped. But the image of a young man wearing hoodies, wearing balaclavas, throwing firebombs, it's depressingly familiar in the Northern Ireland context. And in many ways, it's a hangover from the Troubles, the three decades of sectarian strife that the country went through. So I think there's a real Northern Ireland flavour to what we saw in Belfast. But given the broader context that we've just been talking about, I think it's not just in Belfast that people are now on edge and are wondering, is this going to be a summer of unrest?
1: Barbara Miller reporting. This is PM. I'm Samantha Donovan. You can hear all our programs live or later on ABC Listen. In the Northern Territory, new mothers and their partners face major difficulties trying to get help for depression and anxiety. With its vast remote areas, mental health services are sparsely located in the Territory, and it has the highest suicide rate in the nation. To offer more support to new parents, a mental health charity and the federal government have started a new service in a rural community near Darwin. Jane Barden filed this report.
2: 3 years ago, Natalia Wallace narrowly survived medical complications during the birth of her second daughter when she suffered a uterine rupture. She healed quickly physically, but was left with PTSD, flashbacks, anxiety, sleeplessness and crushing fear.
3: I was having panic attacks trying to fall asleep because in my mind I was so worried that if I fell asleep I wasn't going to wake up because of my birth experience, as well as being surrounded by these anxious thoughts of things becoming really catastrophic.
2: Did you have a sense that women are often told you might get the baby blues or whatever? Did you have any sense of thinking, do I have the right to even seek support at this time?
3: Yeah, definitely. I thought maybe it's just the baby blues, but it just didn't end up getting better. And being in remote and rural where you don't have that access straight away to healthcare, you sort of have to put up with it.
2: Then living in a remote part of Queensland, Natalia was worried that she'd find it hard to access mental health support, but her GP referred her to a new specialist service for pregnant and new parents run by the Gidget Foundation charity.
3: I went through EMDR therapy, which is you can use eye movements or tracking a ball, those kinds of things. When I first heard about it, I was like, that doesn't sound like it would do anything, but it really did help, yeah.
2: She's now very happy to see the charity, which has 44 of these specialist mental health services around Australia, open in the rural town of Berry Springs near Darwin.
4: It really is my absolute honour to join you all today to celebrate the official opening here of Gidget House.
2: The Gidget Foundation's chief executive, Arabella Gibson, says the NT service is much needed to help address sparse mental health service coverage.
5: We know that there's over 3,500 new births in the Territory every year, and of those parents having babies, at least 1,200 of them will be diagnosed with perinatal mental ill health. So it's really significant.
2: Woolwonga woman Nancy Jeffrey, whose country is near Berry Springs, is an Indigenous mental health advisor to the charity and says more services like this are urgently needed.
6: My niece lives out here at Darwin River, and her last baby, she suffered with that, but there was nowhere to go. And I know really remote, like Wadair and all those places, those parents have to come in 6 weeks before they have their babies, and that plays on their mental health. It absolutely traumatises being away from family, community.
2: What can be the knock-on to the next generation if anxiety and depression, even suicidal thoughts, isn't addressed in young families?
6: The suicide's very hard for me to talk about because we've only just had a younger boy who was my brother-in-law, commit suicide with mental health depressions. But if we had these mental health facilities, they build skills so that they have hope.
2: Zoe Sludden, one of the new service's mental health nurses, says many of her patients experience anxiety and depression for the first time during pregnancy. But there are many effective treatments and medications.
7: There are medications that are safe for pregnancy and for breastfeeding. And yes, there's lots of, I guess now, a lot of evidence-based therapies that, particularly if we start in pregnancy, is going to make the postpartum period a lot better for them.
2: Young mum Natalia Wallace says she's now relishing life with her family and encouraging anyone who thinks they might need help to seek it.
3: I got married last year, which was something that at the time when I was going through it all, I just didn't think good things could happen to me with my anxiety, but I got married to my husband and just really thriving now.
1: That's Northern Territory mother Natalia Wallace. She was talking to Jane Barden. And if that story has raised any concerns for you, please do call Lifeline on 13 11 14. Beloved AFL player and coach and former Australian of the Year Neil Danaher has been farewelled by thousands at a state funeral at the Melbourne Cricket Ground this afternoon. In the last decade of his life, he became best known for his tireless fundraising to find a cure for motor neurone disease, the illness that would claim his life. Isabel Massali prepared this report.
8: High on the hill, looking over the bridge.
9: In the stadium where he played and coached, Neil Danaher's life was celebrated by more than 5,000 people. Members of the public wore Essendon and Melbourne scarves and formed a sea of blue beanies, the motor neurone disease merch being part of his legacy. After a slideshow of family photos and home videos, his wife Jan Danaher took the mic.
10: The most important role of all was becoming a father to our four children. It gave him a new perspective on life. He adored being a dad, and it gave his life its greatest meaning.
9: She spoke of his devastating MND diagnosis, which has a life expectancy of 27 months. His advocacy work and fundraising efforts saw him recognised as the Victorian of the Year in 2019 and Australian of the Year in 2025. But Jan Danaher says his decade-long battle was also incredibly difficult.
10: But we faced each challenge together and we never gave up. But MND doesn't define Neil. Neil is defined by his character, his integrity, his humility, his honesty, his strength and resilience. By his sharp wit, his cheeky smile, his love of family and friends, and his wonderful love of laughter. This is how we will remember Neil. I love you, darling. Thank you.
9: His children, Loz, Luke, Beck and Ben, followed with their favourite memories of their father and the life lessons he taught them. Loz was the first to speak.
11: Dad always said that when life throws you a challenge, you have two options. You can flourish or you can fold. And didn't you flourish? None of this was easy. Losing the ability to communicate, to move, to breathe. You could have complained, but you never did. You got up each day and focused on what you could do, and you made the most of every single moment.
9: She told the crowd he became a grandfather after his MND diagnosis, but it's a role he never stood back from. Grandson Cooper remembers being affectionately called a cheeky monkey.
12: My pops was strong, brave and courageous, and I hope I can be like him when I grow up. I miss you, Poppy. Play on.
9: And then there were the tales from the footy field, when Neil Danaher was an Essendon player, and during his coaching career with Melbourne from 1998 to 2007. His longest-serving captain, David Neitz, and former Melbourne player Paul Hopgood say he leaves behind a group of blokes who love and idolise him.
13: Anthony Ingerson was told to believe he could become one of the top centre-half backs in the league and walked out of the meeting feeling inches taller. Guy Regani was given confidence and support that he was going to make it back up to top-level footy after a significant back surgery. And Jeff White remembers Neil crashing his Bucks party. Everyone went silent. Neil reached in the esky, cracked a beer and said, "The party's just started, boys."
9: Among the attendees were Australia's Governor-General Sam Mostyn, Victorian Premier Jacinta Allen and Prime Minister Anthony Albanese. The Prime Minister described Neil Danaher as a hero who asked Australians to imagine the power of what can be achieved together.
14: "And it is the final gift of inspiration that he leaves us with. A choice each of us can make. A fight that all of us can win. We will play on for him. May this great Australian rest in eternal peace."
1: What a wonderful send-off for Neil Danaher. Isabel Massali with that report. Thanks very much for joining me for PM. I'm Samantha Donovan. The podcast of the full program is available on ABC Listen. And that's where you'll also find ABC News Daily with Sam Hawley each weekday morning. The latest episode is looking at why the Ditch the Witch slogan is back in politics. We'll be back at the same time tomorrow. Good night.

0: Good evening. Rio Davis with ABC News. Northern Territory Police say two aggravated robberies occurred in the remote Indigenous community of Lajamanu, 800 kilometres south of Darwin last night. Police allege two young people attempted to carjack a 62-year-old woman's vehicle, but she dragged them out of the car and then drove to the local police station. Separately, police allege a 57-year-old man was later assaulted by up to six youths with an iron bar, who then locked himself inside his residence but left his keys outside, which were then stolen. Police later recovered the keys and have identified four young suspects. Oil and gas producer INPEX has appealed to the Fair Work Commission trying to stop strike action at its Ichthys LNG facility in Darwin. Roxanne Fitzgerald reports.
1: INPEX is facing major strikes at its Darwin facilities on Thursday after the Offshore Alliance accused the Japanese company of butchering enterprise bargaining negotiations in a social media post. The union wants improved conditions and annual pay rises of 3%, which an industry lobby group says would push the average salary of an INPEX worker to beyond $500,000 a year. Yesterday, INPEX launched proceedings with the Fair Work Commission seeking urgent orders to stop the strike action, with the company's senior vice president, Bill Townsend, saying a shutdown of facilities would cause significant disruptions.
0: A Senate inquiry has today heard the major implications proposed cuts to the National Disability Insurance Scheme could have on its participants. Senators are presiding over public hearings into draft legislation that could pave the way for the biggest ever cuts to the now $50 billion scheme. The government says they're needed to ensure the program's sustainability. Speaking at the hearing, Hannah Diviney, who lives with cerebral palsy, says the proposals will have major ramifications on her life.
2: Anytime I leave the house, if I'm not with a friend or a parent, it costs something. That's an incontrovertible fact of my life. Freedom, ambition, career, a social life, all of the things other people in this room take as a given or as a right even, has a price tag for someone like me.
0: The New South Wales Health Minister is calling on the federal government to lower the tobacco excise to help state authorities combat illegal cigarettes. Figures released last week by the Australian Bureau of Statistics estimate 80% of cigarettes and other nicotine products consumed last year were unlawful. Ryan Park says there's a big difference between the cost of a legal packet of cigarettes compared to those sold on the black market.
3: If you've got a tough family budget and you're doing it tough at home and you've got rising costs for rent and mortgage stress, then it's pretty clear where you're going to go. And we don't want that situation. And what we believe is that we need to be able to adjust that taxation component.
0: Overseas, four Indonesian military intelligence officers have been sentenced to up to 3 years jail for their roles in attacking a human rights activist with acid. Indonesia correspondent Tim Swanston reports.
4: 27-year-old human rights activist Andri Yunus was riding home on his motorbike in

0: March in central Jakarta when he was attacked with sulfuric acid. He's still in hospital, left with second and third degree burns across a quarter of his body. Andri had been campaigning against the Indonesian military's growing role in government institutions. At a military court today, four military intelligence officers were found guilty of premeditated assault, resulting in serious injury. In recent weeks, a civil court ordered Indonesia's police to investigate the attack, but the military court today ordered key evidence be destroyed. Tim Swanston, ABC News, Jakarta.
1: And the AFL community has remembered Neil Danaher as a hero of this sport, whose advocacy for motor neurone disease made the world a better place. Ethan White reports.
2: Looking over the bridge to the MCG.
3: Music icon Paul Kelly, greatly admired by Neil Danaher, performed before the thousands who gathered at the MCG for today's state funeral. The football community paid tribute to the former Essendon player and Melbourne coach, whose passionate leadership and rousing speeches earned him the nickname The Reverend. Brisbane coach Chris Fagan says Danaher was a mentor to the very end.
4: I'd often get texts from him, words of encouragement, words of advice.
3: Danaher died at the age of 65 last month after a decade-long battle with motor neurone disease.
1: In the weather for tomorrow, Darwin and Catherine are sunny, a top of 33, Alice Springs sunny, 27. ABC News.
5: The price of gold hit an all-time high of $5,600 per ounce in January this year, and it's remained strong, making old abandoned gold mines around Australia attractive again. The Mount Todd gold mine on Aboriginal land near Katherine in the Northern Territory is one of those mines. It's been shuttered for 30 years, but it's now reopening, bringing the promise of jobs for local people.
6: We want first crack at all the jobs. That was part of the negotiations because it's important for our people to get employed in some shape or form.
5: And we head to Queensland, where a choir is using the power of song to create connection and uplift members, many of whom are living with dementia.
7: Songs are related to emotions. They sometimes evoke a memory. If you ask the person to speak it, they could not. It's another part of the brain.
5: Goodbye. I'm Sinead Mangan and this is Australia Wide, coming to you from Whadjuk Country, Perth. It's rare to see a hitchhiker on the road these days, but in the 70s it was not uncommon. When Stephen Clark went hitchhiking in the Illawarra region of New South Wales back then, he had no idea that all these years later he would wind up giving evidence to a parliamentary inquiry into long unsolved missing person cases. He and a friend were picked up near Warilla by a driver he now believes was convicted serial killer Ivan Milat, before the car was later stopped by a police for speeding near Windang. He says the experience has stayed with him for decades and has drawn comparisons in his mind with other missing persons cases who disappeared from the same stretch of road. Kelly Fuller has this story.
8: Police have broadened their inquiry into the deaths of two British backpackers to cover the mystery disappearances of other foreign tourists.
9: A Sydney man charged with the murders of seven backpackers has been ordered to stand trial.
10: Today, Witness A identified Ivan Milat as his attacker in a video lineup.
11: 51-year-old Ivan Milat was this morning found guilty of murdering the backpackers in the Belangolo State Forest, south of Sydney.
12: It was a case that horrified Australia and shocked the international community. Between 1989 and 1992, he abducted, assaulted and murdered five foreign backpackers and two Australian tourists, dumping their bodies in the Belangolo State Forest.
13: It did have a great impact, especially when I realised how close I was to danger.
12: As a New South Wales parliamentary inquiry prepares to begin an investigation into unsolved missing persons cases, it's received a submission from Illawarra man Stephen Clark, who reveals an encounter with a man he believes was Ivan Milat.
13: It was just me and one of my friends decided to go see a movie in Wollongong, and we tried to catch a bus from opposite Rilla Grove at the bus shelter there. We got there about 6 o'clock and we must have missed the bus.
12: The friends then decided to hitchhike.
13: Next thing, this two-door sedan is speeding and it slams his brakes on and pulls over, and then the guy yells out, Come in, do you want to lift?
12: Stephen Clark says they got into the car and things got weird quickly.
13: He was asking questions like, who knows that you're here? Who knows that you're going to hitchhike and who knows you're going to Wollongong? He continued speeding. We headed over to Windang. We just got past the bridge and we got pulled over by the police.
12: He says the man then got out of the car and spoke to the police.
13: And we could hear the police officer asking, who's those two passengers in your vehicle? And he said, oh, they're just hitchhikers. Picked up back there.
12: Scared of the police and getting into trouble with their parents, Stephen Clark says they stayed in the car and when the man returned, he threw his speeding ticket on the console.
13: He was caught doing between 20 and 30 kilometres over the speed limit and I started to read his names and then he snatched it away and put it in the glove box.
14: And did you see any of the letters?
13: I saw the first two letters of his name written on this ticket, which is handwritten, and it was IV. I didn't get a chance to read the rest of it.
12: Stephen Clark says the man then drove normally and dropped them off at the movies, and it was only years later, while watching the news, he says he saw his face again.
13: One time I was sitting down in the living room watching TV and the news come on, and then I saw the report on Ivan in a vehicle being transferred from hospital back into jail. And I recognised him straight away because I always remember his front protruding teeth. I mean, he had a moustache that sort of covered it. And I sort of, in my mind, I thought, okay, that's the reason why he's got a moustache like that. He had a little bit of a lisp as well because of his teeth, I guess. So that was my first inkling that that was definitely Ivan that I saw. And then it started coming together in my mind about how lucky I was that day.
12: Stephen Clark says he hopes sharing his experience could help with other unsolved cases in the Illawarra, including the disappearance of Warilla teenager Kay Doherty.
15: Search for schoolgirls Kay Doherty and Tony Marie Kavanagh, who disappeared from Warilla, New South Wales, in 1979.
13: She disappeared 3 or 4 years later from that same stretch of road. She disappeared under similar circumstances, like her and a friend getting into a vehicle. And I mean, it's unlikely to me that the chances like two serial killers picking up hitchhikers from the same location, it just doesn't seem possible.
12: Stephen Clark's admission is one of scores of public submissions before the inquiry. It will begin hearings on Thursday, but will start gathering additional information today, including a site visit of where Malat's victims were found.
16: We'll be touring the Belanglo State Forest, so we'll be going to the site of the memorial and we'll also be going to the sites of the murders and where the bodies were found. So I think it's important for the committee members to get an understanding of how close Belanglo is to the Hume Highway. So we're getting a sense of the location, the modus operandi of Ivan Milat at that time.
12: Legalised Cannabis Party MP Jeremy Buckingham chairs the inquiry. The committee is examining 18 long-term missing persons cases between 1965 and 2010. Families are expected to give evidence tomorrow, including the family of Wollongong toddler Cheryl Grimmer, who disappeared in 1970.
16: So they'll be protected by parliamentary privilege while they're giving evidence, so they can say free from prosecution or libel, whatever they want, about the disappearance and murder of their loved ones. So it's a truth-telling exercise. A key part of this is just us listening to these families and understanding their experience.
12: Stephen Clark says he hopes the inquiry can go further and find fresh answers for the families.
13: I just hope that they would look into further into those two girls and investigate any information that's popped up about where they could be.
17: Kelly Fuller reporting. The soaring price of gold is making abandoned mines in the Northern Territory viable again, with several now reopening or expanding. The Mount Todd gold mine on Aboriginal land near Katherine is one of those mines. It's been dormant for the last 30 years, but now the operator, Vista Gold, says it's on the verge of reopening, bringing the promise of hundreds of jobs and royalties. James Elton has this story.
18: So we're just going to go down to there. Once you get to there, you'll be able to see the open cut.
19: The long dormant Mount Todd gold mine near Katherine is gearing up to restart production from one of the NT's biggest gold reserves.
18: The interesting thing we're standing here is how big this hole is going to be.
19: That's the mine manager Brent Murdoch speaking to local residents on a tour of the large open cut mine, which ceased production in the year 2000. The company, Vista Gold, now believes the deposit to be around 10 million ounces of gold, which makes it one of the biggest in the NT.
18: One of the characteristics of our deposit here, it's very large, but it's a low-grade deposit. So our
20: average feed grade into the processing plant is just over 1 gram per tonne.
19: That low grade, coupled with a weak gold price, were among the factors that killed off the mine almost 30 years ago. But things have changed.
20: Certainly, with the changes in gold price and how we've reconfigured the

0: Project over the last 3 years, made the project a smaller project, running for a much longer period of time, now running for 27 years instead of 13. Because of the smaller project, it's a smaller capital ask. So we're now looking for around 450 to 500 million US in capital to build the project, which is very different to the past when we were looking at well over $1 billion.
1: Mount Todd 2.0 will still be an enormous undertaking. The operator says the mine will need to generate about half as much energy as it takes to power Darwin at an on-site gas-fired power station. And it says it will need more than 320 workers on an ongoing basis over the life of the mine.
0: And that will peak around the 400. As the mine goes deeper, as we need more equipment, we'll need more personnel.
1: While the company is telling its shareholders the mine will largely run on a fly-in, fly-out workforce based at a 250-bed workers' camp on site at first, it says it plans to grow the locally based workforce over time. The mine is on Aboriginal land, and a deal has been struck with the local Aboriginal corporation, the Jawoyn Association, for royalties and preferential access to jobs. Here's the deputy chair of Jawoyn, Robert Friel.
2: We want first crack at all the jobs. That was part of the negotiations, because it's important for our people to get employed in some shape or form.
1: Mr. Friel worked at the mine in its heyday in the 1990s.
2: You can work your way up through them into other positions, you know, and get further training as people have done that in the past, yeah.
1: The precise terms of the deal between the Jawoyn and the mine are not public. Here's Brent Murdoch from Vista Gold again.
0: There's no set number, but there's certainly an expressed commitment and principle that as a mining company, we will give the Jawoyn people preference in decisions we make and employment opportunities, business opportunities.
1: Despite those assurances, some other Aboriginal stakeholders expressed concern at a recent open day at the site, which the ABC was allowed to attend and record. Here's an exchange between Conway Wirrpanda Blanasi, a local Indigenous businessman, and Brent Murdoch. It's a little hard to hear, but Mr. Blanasi is expressing frustration about a lack of economic opportunities for young people. Assured by Mr. Murdoch, there will be a job for everyone who wants one.
3: We've been behind the eight ball for a very long time, and that has to stop.
4: Yeah, I don't disagree. And this project will be big enough and have enough room for everybody. We will have employment for anybody who wants to come and work here. I can give you that guarantee.
1: Another important figure, Joshua Hunter, spoke up at that meeting. He's a traditional owner who lives right next door to the mine and has cultural responsibility for sacred sites there.
5: We do want to prosper and want Vista to succeed in this operation, but we also want our customary laws and our sacred sites preserved and well protected.
1: Vista pleaded guilty to damaging a sacred site at the mine during a drilling operation last year. There have also been environmental challenges at the mine. In March this year, during one of the NT's heaviest wet seasons in many years, there was an unplanned but controlled release of polluted water into Horseshoe Creek. Here's Brent Murdoch.
0: But that water was going out into an environment that was also flooded, so it was very diluted into the environment. And because of that, our experts tell us that there was no likelihood of harm to the environment, so we were fortunate. But certainly, when we go back into operations, that risk profile will be very, very different.
1: Mr. Murdoch says the mine's main environment issue is the release of acid from exposed waste rock that was never rehabilitated properly when the mine shut down. But once the mine is reopened, he says those piles will be encased in non-reactive materials.
0: When we restart the operation, we will encapsulate that. We will put a waste material that does not produce acid around it and over top of it. And when that happens, then that legacy issue will be resolved.
1: Vista Gold says it's finalising its approvals and hopes to make a final investment decision early in the new year.
6: James Elton reporting from Katherine in the Northern Territory. Farmers have been forking out big dollars to move livestock across the country, and it's not just farmers. The impacts of above average fuel prices has been slowly making its way through the beef supply chain and could reach the supermarket shelf within weeks, as Crispian Yeomans reports.
7: The cost of a juicy steak might just be about to go up.
8: We've already seen the impact of things like rising fuel prices, rising fertiliser prices.
7: Almost every part of the red meat supply chain, from your farmers to feedlots to freight trucks and meatworks, relies on inputs that have been directly impacted by the war in Iran.
8: It took about 2 to 3 weeks for some of the logistics and transport companies to then realise this might be more than just a short-term episode, and so they needed to start applying fuel, levies on transport. So fuel levies being applied, I've heard anecdotal reports of anything 15 to 45% additional on road transport. So then that higher cost flows through the supply chain, and it's almost like a bump-on effect.
7: Matt Daglish is a market analyst with Episode 3, and he says how much you pay for meat will depend a little bit on where you live.
8: So metro areas that have good distribution networks and generally a lot of the processing centres are close enough to where the people are. So metro, you might start to see, something the magnitude of 2 to 3% increases to meat prices in the metro areas. However, the further you go out into the regional and rural areas, depending upon how remote they are, those increases could kind of run into the double digits, or the high single digits, 9%-ish rises up to maybe 12, 13% rises in price.
7: That's an extra 50 cents a kilo for the city. But in the regions, $1 or $2 a kilo is more likely. While the cost of steak might go up, many restaurants are getting creative about how they manage disruptions to the beef supply chain. Mary Jane Morse is with Meat and Livestock Australia, the peak body for red meat. And she says some chefs are turning to using every part of the animal.
9: We're definitely seeing more cuts being used, so chefs are paying a lot more attention to using the whole carcass. It's not so much just that 8% of the carcass and those kind of real hero steaks. We're seeing cuts like lamb neck, beef shin, tongue and intercostals, sweetbreads, whatever it is. Chefs are finding ways to create those dishes in familiar formats. So whether that is something that they crumb and they fry and they kind of serve it as a snack in a, in a finger sandwich or whatever, they're kind of finding ways to make it feel familiar for a diner that may not have experienced that before.
7: Some restaurants refuse to change their menu price when the cost of ingredients go up. Frank Carenti is the head chef at a traditional steakhouse in inner city Brisbane. He says he sets his prices once or twice a year, but he has a few tricks up his sleeve if steaks start to get a bit more expensive.
10: A lot of their fluctuations in cost on plate may come down to a simple portioning error. Also, we try and ensure that everything is weighted and measured that goes on plate, frozen items, chips, for instance, or the fruit and veg, the fresh fruit and veg. I may go to market and see what else is available of the same quality.
7: So far, though, it's business as usual for Frank, and he's hoping that it remains that way.
10: It could be impact us a lot, who knows, but until we actually see it, I know myself, until I actually see increases, I'm hopeful that it won't impact us greatly.
6: Chef Frank Corrienti speaking to our reporter, Crispian Yeomans. When you're standing in the supermarket aisle thinking about which yogurt or breakfast cereal to buy, do you look at the Health Star rating? Maybe you've noticed that not all products carry them. For more than a decade, food and beverage companies have been able to choose whether or not they put a Health Star rating on their packaging. But that all could be soon to change. Fiona Broom has more.
11: Over the next few months, Australia's food safety regulator, FSANS, has the job of deciding whether all packaged foods should display a Health Star rating. Ratings are calculated using an algorithm that gives a product between half a star and 5 stars to help shoppers compare similar products. Ministers with food portfolios have said they want to see the system become compulsory after industry failed to meet voluntary targets. Associate Professor Alexandra Jones leads the Food Governance Program at the George Institute for Global Health, which has been monitoring the Health Star rating for 12 years. Dr. Jones says the system should be mandatory.
12: We think the system does work well overall, but the voluntary nature of it has really undermined its potential to function as a genuine public health tool. In a voluntary system, companies that get a high score have been more likely to put it on, but thousands of products that score half or 1 star are simply concealing that information from consumers.
11: Do you think the Health Star rating system then, if it were mandatory, would influence shopping behaviour of consumers?
12: We're really hopeful that it would. And there's quite a lot of consumer research that would support that. People

0: can generally understand the system. More than 82% of people say that they'd like to see it mandated. So we think there is, you know, a groundswell of support. And right now, consumers simply can't use it because it's still missing from the majority of products. So if you're meant to use it to compare products, you just can't.
1: Some agricultural industries have been critical of the current system. Fruit growers in particular have said that soft drinks get a healthier rating than 100% juice products. As the system stands currently, is it fit for purpose? Is it giving consumers the health information that they need?
0: It's an overall rating. So you lose points based on energy, saturated fat, salt and sugar content. And a product can gain some points back for its protein, its fibre and its fruit and veg content. The example you've pointed out sort of highlights how there's a conflict of interest between the food industry and the scores of any particular product. So they like the scoring system if their product does well, and they will critique the scoring system if their portfolio of products doesn't get a high rating. That's why it's really important that the Health Star algorithm is sort of independently governed. And if there is going to be an algorithm review, that this is done by independent experts with government input, but not with industry involvement.
1: The Australian Food and Grocery Council represents manufacturers and suppliers. Council Director of Health and Regulatory Affairs, Dr. Duncan Craig, says the industry is considering its position on whether the Health Star rating should be made mandatory, but he says changing packaging can be a big task for manufacturers.
2: We support the current Health Star rating system. What Fazan's is proposing are some changes to that. So I think it's really important that before we go and say yes or no to, you know, do we support it being mandatory, that we really understand what it is that is being being implemented. What Fazan's is proposing is some slight tweaks to the way the Health Star rating label is applied, both in terms of how it's presented on the front of pack, but also requiring likely changes to the back of pack, so the way the information is presented in the nutrition information panel or in the ingredients.
1: About 37% or less than 40% of products are currently carrying the Health Star rating. Why would some companies be using it on labelling currently?
2: This is the nature of a voluntary system. You're right, the uptake, I think it was around 37 or 39%. It's not where the ministers wanted, and that's why the government is undertaking this process to look at mandating the system. But reasons for applying, you know, it can be down to just the timing and cost of label changes. They could have over 200 different product variants. Each of those require, you know, really detailed assessments. So that comes at really significant cost for industry.
3: Dr. Duncan Craig from the Australian Food and Grocery Council, ending that story there from Fiona Broom. On a weekday afternoon, the joyous sounds of singing echo from a Gold Coast community centre. The choir is called Inspire, and around a third of the members live with dementia. It's a chance to relax, sing, smile, dance and feel connected. Nicole Dyer caught up with founder Jan Gillies and music director Anne Ryan before meeting some of the choir members.
4: You'll never know, dear, how much I love you. Oh, take my side.
5: Kickstarted it on my 80th birthday. I started it with a jazz jam, and the reason that I started it was that I thought that my sister was going to come and live down here. She's recently passed away, but she had dementia and she just loved music, and I thought this would be just the thing. But we've created a total community down here, which is the most amazing group of people, and we've gone through the journey of people coming in. We've actually seen some of them, their dementia decline, and we've even sung it at funerals and celebrations of life. So this is a very, very vibrant, magnificent group of people.
6: The power of music, Anne. What transformations have you seen with the person living with dementia and how they interact with the notes and the people around them?
7: One example I can give you is a gentleman that he used to come with his wife, and he's now in a nursing home, and for the last few months while he was here, he was nonverbal. We had a Christmas concert and I actually put the mic up to him and said, "Okay, Paul, I want you to sing Silent Night, the first verse." And I sort of whispered the words in his ear and he sang it and we all cried.
6: What is it about our brains that for some reason is able to latch on to the words that are sung as opposed to the words that are spoken?
5: There's quite a lot of research in this area about the impact of music generally on neurological systems and particularly on disorders. Specifically, singing has more than

0: May find their hearts more kind than I leave behind. Singing to me, it really means every night we listen to music and singing, and it makes you feel good. I've sung for a long while, you know. I'm 90. Nobody bothers if anybody misses a note. They don't get upset. No.
1: That's not the point.
0: I wish you all the last goodbye.
2: Great ending. 90-year-old Bill, who cares for his wife Edith. Ending that story there from Nicole Dyer. And that is Australia-wide for today. I'm Sinead Mangan. It's been lovely having your company. Cheerio.

0: Good evening. Rio Davis with ABC News. The Northern Territory's Criminal Lawyers Association has slammed the local court's management of a backlog of cases caused by prison workers going on strike. Courtney Barrett-Peters reports.
1: Yesterday, the Northern Territory's corrective services officers went on strike over pay and safety conditions for 12 hours. The Criminal Lawyers Association of the NT says it meant around 40 people have had their remand extended, including some who have been waiting to front court since Friday. Barrister Beth Wild told the ABC she believes there has been no explanation for this and the absence of accountability is concerning after a judge ordered they be brought before the court. In a statement, Ms. Wild says almost 170 callover matters were listed before Darwin Local Court today alone.
0: The ABC has contacted local courts and the NT government for comment. The NT government says they have cut funding to improve a river crossing to a remote community in the Gulf of Carpentaria. The Phelps River crossing to Noombawa was allocated a $20 million upgrade under the previous Labor government. Today in estimates, the Logistics and Infrastructure Department confirmed the money had since been reprioritised. Advocates have raised concerns. Proposed changes to the National Disability Insurance Scheme are being rushed through Parliament. A Senate inquiry into legislation, which could pave the way for the biggest ever cuts to the scheme, has had its second day of public hearings today. The federal government says the sweeping changes to the now $50 billion scheme aim to make it more sustainable. Sophie Cusworth from Women with Disability Australia says more community consultation is needed to get the changes right.
2: Women with Disabilities Australia stands ready to work with government on reform that is sustainable, evidence-based and safe. But the choice before Parliament is simple. Take the time to get this right or rush reforms that may deepen harm for women with disability.
0: Supermarket giant Woolworths has commenced consultations with its 10,000 corporate workers, which could lead to hundreds of Australian jobs being outsourced to Asia. Alicia Barry reports.
3: The supermarket giant has confirmed it's going to outsource corporate jobs, with consultation with staff getting underway from today, but the retailer won't confirm how many of its 10,000 corporate employees will be affected. The ABC understands, though, hundreds will be affected in teams including people, IT and finance. A Woolworths spokesperson says the company has teams of people located throughout Asia and has done for many years, and it regularly reviews these to ensure that Woolworths is accessing the best global capabilities and lowering costs to ensure we are offering our customers the best value.
0: An Australian doctor has returned from Gaza after spending 5 weeks working in the Red Cross Field Hospital in Rafah. It's one of the very few functioning health facilities left in Gaza. Orthopaedic surgeon Dr. Herwig Drabetz, who's based in Lismore in the New South Wales Northern Rivers region, says people in Gaza have been crushed by the conflict.
4: When you see a 5-year-old girl who has lost both legs and their parents, there's nothing I can do to make this better, not with any surgery in the world. So the overarching emotion I had from this trip was, it was really sad, and people, they're losing hope and they're losing steam.
0: Police in South Africa say 12 people have been killed and 9 more injured after a shooting near Johannesburg. The suspects are alleged to have opened fire at multiple locations before fleeing in the same vehicle. Investigators will explore links to illegal mining gangs operating in and around Johannesburg. And a Somali referee who was denied entry into the US, where he was due to officiate in the World Cup, says he was subjected to an 11-hour immigration interview after

0: After landing at Miami airport, the BBC's Shaimar Khalil reports.
1: Omar Artan, a Somali referee, was barred by U.S. border authorities from entering the country on Monday. He told the New York Times it was the biggest dream of his life to come to the World Cup and that he was very disappointed by the decision. The U.S. immigration authorities have not given a reason for denying Mr. Artan entry. But Somalia is one of several countries on a travel ban list introduced by President Donald Trump's administration.
0: And in the weather for tomorrow, there's a slight to medium chance of showers about the northeast Arnhem district. The chance of morning fog in the southeast Arnhem and northern Carpentaria districts, mostly sunny elsewhere. Darwin and Katherine, sunny, a top of 33. Tennant Creek, mostly sunny, 29. Alice Springs, sunny, 27. ABC News.
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5: 7:05, hello. Have you checked out the planets in alignment in the sky at the moment? That's Venus and Jupiter. Very obvious, that's for sure. If you've got a decent telescope, that'd be worth looking at, that's for sure. Now, we are seconds away from the quiz. Time for you to potentially pick up what I'm going to describe as, you know, the Holy Grail, the most sought-after prize in South Australia at the moment, and that is the Blockbuster Quiz Torch. It's a beauty. It's a sort of torch you can put on your keyring. It is a keyring. Or you could put it in your bag or in your centre console of your car. And you want to try and find something in the glove box and the light's not working. There it is. Illumination for you. And not many of you are going to get one of these. Four a week. That's not a lot. 1-300-222-891 if you want to get involved in the quiz. The categories for the quiz tonight are history, I got the music in me, name of origin, mascots are cute, and famous directors, all right? 1-300-222-891. And, of course, tonight we also have Where Am I Wearing Wednesday? 1-300-222-891.
6: Yeah, I reckon it's the director's chair.
5: Woohoo! It's the director's chair! Does anyone know the way?
7: There's got to be a way. I love it. Like, that's why I keep listening. I can't stop listening because I want to hear these questions.
5: It's very fibrous, koala poo, by the way.
8: Yeah. You probably could polish it, but anyway.
5: Yeah, actually, you probably could. Since when have bats been insects, Steve?
9: When I'm on the quiz with you.
5: Okay, all right.
10: Thanks for playing soft.
5: 1-300-222-891. It's the Blockbuster Quiz. And Where Am I Wearing Wednesday tonight? We have lines free. 1-300-222-891. We head to Campbelltown first. Hello, Michael. How are you tonight?
11: Oh, first cab off the rank.
5: Cab off the rank, Michael. You are, yeah.
11: I used to be a taxi driver many years ago, so it's pretty appropriate, I thought, yeah.
5: What did you drive?
11: I drive for Adelaide Independent.
5: Okay.
11: And Suburban.
5: All right. And it would have basically just been Fords or Holdens back then, wouldn't it?
11: Yeah, I remember the... Do you remember the Holden Kingswood?
5: Well, of course. The first of the Kingswoods was in 71. That was the HQ.
11: Yeah, well, they were used as taxis back then, you know.
5: Yeah, they were. They were used as police cars too.
11: Yeah, well, the car I've got now, the VT Commodore... that was made for the Olympics in the year 2000. It was a courtesy car. They only made 3,000 of them.
5: I think you've told me this. What motors have got in it, Michael?
11: 3.8.
5: So it's got the six-cylinder in it.
11: Yeah. And you know, when things go wrong in it, because the car's only done about 270,000 since new... They're still finding original Holden parts in it.
5: Of course. Yeah, it's one of the... I so much wish we still made them. I was at the press conference the day that they announced that Holden was shutting down at Elizabeth, and it was a heartbreaking day. It was just awful.
11: I don't think there's anything made in Australia now, cars-wise, is it?
5: Nothing. No.

0: There's no automotive industry in Australia anymore. I mean, I think we make some components, not many.
1: Oh, the components, yeah.
0: But not we don't put cars together anymore. And what and what's ridiculous about that, Michael, is that that we maintain this luxury car tax. And the luxury car tax applies to cars that are more than $70,000+. And it was introduced to protect the Australian manufacturing of cars. What's what's it protecting now? It's protecting the budget now. That's all. Anyway, here endeth the sermon. Now, well, let's Michael, let's start off with Where Am I Wearing Wednesday? If you can get it with this first clue, I will find a prize for you. I am a small regional town.
1: Yeah,
0: that's it. That's the first clue.
1: I'm a small regional town in South Australia.
0: No, no, I didn't say South Australia. I'm a small regional town.
1: Oh, God. But that could be anywhere.
0: Just give me a town. It's not going to knock you out. This we go through the clues for Where Am I Wearing Wednesday. And by the way, someone has just texted a very, very good point. The first of the Kingswoods, of course. How idiotic of me. The first of the Kingswoods was the HK, which was in 67. Of course, yeah.
1: So I was only 12 years old.
0: Yeah, I was eight. No, I was six, yeah.
1: Oh, I'm older than you.
0: You are, yeah. Most people are older.
1: I'm not as wise as you.
0: Oh, I don't know about that, Michael. Now, just give me a town name.
1: I know, Tail and Bend.
0: Not Tail and Bend, but it's a good start. Okay, that's their first clue of Where Am I Wearing Wednesday out of the way. Now, the quiz. Your categories are history, I got the music in me, name of origin, mascots are cute, and famous directors. Which would you like to go with?
1: Oh, not very good on history, apart from my own.
0: Okay.
1: I forgot.
0: I got the music in me.
1: I got the music in me, yep.
0: Name of origin, mascots are cute, and famous directors.
1: The third one you said.
0: Okay, that's name of origin.
1: Yeah.
0: Okay. What was Buzz Aldrin's first name? A, Cedric, B, Edwin, or C, Everett?
1: I think it was B.
0: Everett, Edwin, you are correct. One from one. Her surname was Mortensen. She became one of Hollywood's biggest stars under what new name? Is it A, Marilyn Monroe, B, Mandy Moore, or C, Marion Mack?
1: Oh, Marilyn Monroe.
0: Two from two for you, Michael. Oh, Farouk Balsara changed his name before becoming the front man of one of the world's biggest rock bands. I'm not going to give you options here.
1: One of the world's biggest rock bands, yeah?
0: Yeah. His original, he was christened Farouk Balsara.
1: Sounds Arabic or something.
0: Well, he was from, let me think, he was from Zanzibar, I think.
1: Zanzibar?
0: Yes.
1: Oh, well, the band that comes to mind straight away is the Rolling Stones, but... I don't know the name.
0: You're on the wrong track there, Michael.
1: Okay, I got two.
0: You've got two. You're in the lead at the moment, Michael. Okay, thank you, mate. Thanks for the call. Bye for now. 1-300-222-891. Damo.
2: Thanks. How are you, mate?
0: Oh, mate, you would have been banging your head against the bench when you heard me say that the HQ was the first Kingswood. How did I get that wrong?
2: Well, it's an easy mistake. The queue was popular. I remember them as taxis, and my granny used to let me slip into the front of them.
0: Yeah.
2: Right? You'd sit in the back, and you'd tug your knees off on the two-way radio. I really liked it when the XD Falcons came out, because the two-way was on top of the dash.
0: Oh, you mean in police cars?
2: No, taxi
0: cars. Oh, in taxis. Oh, I see. Yeah. Oh, I got you.
2: I'd catch a cab with Granny once a month at the Elizabeth City Centre, donkeys years ago now. Mm. But HQs, you'd always knock your knee on the two-way radio under the dash.
0: Under the dash, yeah. And, of course, most of them were three on the column. And
3: yeah, they were.
0: They were. A lot of three on the column. Yeah.
3: Burgundy and black taxi cabs.
0: That's it.
3: I remember them. Yeah.
0: Oh, no, wow. Brilliant. They're brilliant. Now, Damo, you're going to know this. You know who Farouk Balsara is, don't you?
3: It's Freddie Mercury.
0: It is.
3: It?
0: One from one, Damo. Oh,
3: happy days.
0: Now, do you want to stick with Name of Origin?
3: No. We'll go with the music in me.
0: I got the music in me. Okay. What's the total number of keys on a standard full-size piano?
3: 88.
0: 88. You are two from two. Damo, what Scottish folk song is traditionally sung at midnight on New Year's Eve?
3: Oh. Is it the Auld Lang Syne?
0: Three from three. You're in the lead, Damo.
3: Yay. Boy, what's this come to a crashing halt?
0: Who was the character referred to as a real estate novelist in Billy Joel's song Piano Man?
3: What was his... Was it Paul?
0: Paul, four from four, Damo.
3: No.
0: J-pop is an abbreviation for pop music from which country?
3: Japan.
0: Five from five, Damo. And that's...
3: Unbelievable.
0: I've got the music in me out of the way. Right.
3: Yeah, great. Now
0: okay.
3: I'm doomed.
0: Okay. Mascots are cute. Name of origin, history, or... What was the other one? Famous directors.
3: Heavens. Well, let's go with famous directors.
0: Famous directors. Okay. So, I won the 1994 Venice Film Festival Silver Lion for the docudrama Heavenly Creatures. Who am I? Now, I'm going to let you think about that. I'll give you three options, all right? Because I've just realised they didn't give you the second clue in Where Am I Wearing Wednesday, which is a big mistake. So the options are Jane Campion, Peter Jackson, or Andrew Niccol. But clue two in Where Am I Wearing Wednesday, I'm a small regional town and I am in South Australia.
3: In South Australia?
0: Yeah.
3: A small regional town, huh?
0: Yep. That's all you get.
3: Two wells?
0: Not two wells, but it's a good guess, Damo. Okay. Yeah. So, Damo, you are sitting... What are you sitting on? You're sitting on five, aren't you? Wow. Okay. Now, the 1994 Venice Film Festival, the docudrama Heavenly Creatures, won the Silver Lion. Who was that? Was it Jane Campion, Peter Jackson, or Andrew Niccol? A, B, or C?
3: I think Peter Jackson.
0: Six from six. Wow.
3: I think I've had that, what was her name? She was the crazy girl in that show with Charlie. Oh, what was that? Two and a Half Men.
0: Oh, Two and a Half Men.
3: I think, yeah, she was in it. One of her
0: really?
3: One of her first films.
0: Really?
3: I think, yes.
0: Yeah. What's her character name? It's Rose.
3: What, Rose?
0: Yeah. Okay.
3: Yeah.
0: All right. Okay. Which Swedish director, you can tell this is a goth category, Swedish director made films including The Seventh Seal and Wild Strawberries? Was it Victor Sjöström, B, Lasse Hallström, or C, Ingmar Bergman? A, B, or C?
3: C is the only one I recognise as a name.
0: Seven out of seven, Damo. Seven out of seven. Who became the first woman to win the Academy Award for Best Director for The Hurt Locker? Was it A, Catherine Bigelow, B, Jane Campion, or C, Sofia Coppola? A, B, or C?
3: I'm going to have to take a punt here and say B.
0: It's not Jane Campion, but seven's going to be hard to catch. Damo, thank you, mate.
3: Thank you. Have a lovely night.
0: You too, buddy. Bye-bye. Yeah. It is 18 past seven. Jenny in Broken Hill. Hello, Jenny.
4: Hi, how are you?
0: Good, thank you. Now, Where Am I Wearing Wednesday? I'm a small regional town. I'm in South Australia, and I was surveyed in 1883.
4: Cooper Peedy.
0: Good guess, but not Cooper Peedy. Okay, now, we have to get this question out of the way for you to have a chance to change category. Who became the first woman to win the Academy Award for Best Director for the movie The Hurt Locker? Was it A, Catherine Bigelow, or C, Sofia Coppola?
4: Coppola?
0: No.
4: I've made it easy for the next person.
0: You have. Oh, guess who it is. Thank you, Jenny. See you. Bye-bye. 19 past seven. Hello, James.
5: Coming in with a golden streak.
0: Golden streak. Demo, 7 out of 7. Okay. Where am I wearing Wednesday? I'm a small regional town. I'm in South Australia. I was surveyed in 1883. My name was changed in 1917 due to anti-German sentiment.
5: Well, my first initial thought is Harndorf, but that's not... Well, let's stick with Harndorf.
0: It's not Harndorf.
5: No. For the next person, can we clarify what small is? Because your definition of small and my definition of small might be two completely different
0: things. Okay, what's your definition of small?
5: Let's say 1,500, okay. 1,500 people.
0: Smaller than that.
5: Well, that counts Harndorf out by a long way.
0: By a fair bit, doesn't it? By a fair bit. Okay.
5: Yes.
0: So this question on famous directors is A, Catherine Bigelow, or A, Catherine Bigelow?
5: Oh, well, let's go with the Catherine.
0: Okay, one from one. Now, do you want to stick with...
5: I'm married to one.
0: Are you? What a lucky woman.
5: No. I think you need to change the gender around.
0: Now, famous directors is... You can stick with that, or you can go mascots are cute, name of origin or history.
5: No, the history.
0: History. Who was the first Roman emperor? Who was the first emperor of Rome? I'll give you three options. Is it A, Julius Caesar, B, Nero, or C, Augustus?
5: No, Augustus was fair way down the track because he changed the calendar. Let's go for B.
0: No, it's not B, and I think you're off track with the calendar thing. I think that might have been Caesar. Didn't it? Isn't it?
5: Oh, maybe they did change Caesar to Caesar Augustus. Yeah. Right, anyway, it doesn't matter. I didn't know it anyway. So
0: okay.
5: Either or.
0: All good. See you, buddy.
5: Righto.
0: Bye. 1-300-222-891. 7:22. 1-300-222-891. A lot of clues to go with. Where am I wearing Wednesday? Someone has suggested Peterborough. No, not Peterborough. Someone also suggested Lobethal. No, not Lobethal. Hello, Tess.
6: Oh, hi.
0: You get the next clue. And this is actually quite a good clue. So as I said, my name was changed in 1917 because of anti-German sentiment. My average rainfall annually is about 145 millimetres, so not very much.
6: Right. I was thinking maybe Nuriutka.
0: Oh, not Nuriutka. No. Boy, they'd want a lot more than 145 mil of rain annually in Nuriutka. Someone suggested Birdwood, Maryland. No, it's not Birdwood. Now, who was the first emperor of Rome, Tess? Was it A, Julius Caesar, or C, Augustus?
6: Well, I think it was Augustus.
0: One from one for you, Tess. Do you want to stick with history, famous directors, name of origin, or mascots are cute?
6: I might go back to the famous directors because I knew all those. So.
0: Okay. Well, there's only one to go here. And bear in mind, this is a Paul Gough category. So even though Paul is away looking after his family at the moment in New South Wales, he's still sending me through some quiz questions. He's tormenting me. So which French New Wave director made Breathless in 1960, was it A, François Truffaut, B, Jean-Luc Godard, or C, Jacques Demy? A, B, or C?
6: I'll go for Jean-Luc Godard.
0: Two from two for you, Tess. Well done.
6: Yeah,
0: okay,
6: it's a shame. I did know all those directors, and I knew most of the music ones. I was actually ringing in for, was it Freddie Mercury?
0: Farouk Balsara is Freddie Mercury,
6: I missed the answer. Yeah.
0: I recently rewatched Bohemian Rhapsody, actually, which is on one of the streaming services, and it's a terrific movie. It's a really good movie.
6: Oh, it is.
0: Yeah.
6: I agree.
0: It's a very good movie.
6: Well, I saw, once again, I can tell you, I actually met Brian May and Roger Taylor at a party in the 70s because my ex-husband was at college with Brian May, would you believe?
0: You're kidding.
6: No. He was studying physics They both were studying physics anyway, at Imperial College in London.
0: Yeah.
6: And, so that was my first date with him.
0: You actually went on a date with Brian May?
6: No. The date was with the man I married.
0: Ah.
6: But we met Brian May at this party.
0: Wow.
6: That was our first date.
0: Wow, yeah. That is beautiful. Was he a good fella? Was he a good guy? Was he a good fella?
6: He seemed nice. Yeah. Yeah.
0: Did he have that characteristic, big black curly hair?
6: Yes, yes. I mean, this was sort of before Queen were really well known, but
0: had Queen formed by then?
6: Sorry?
0: Had Queen formed by then?
6: Well, I think it was early days. I'm not sure if Freddie was with them at that stage.
0: No.
6: Because they don't really show that, do they, in the film?
0: Well, they start off, they do actually start off with Brian and Roger Taylor in another band playing pub gigs while they're studying.
6: Yeah.
0: And then Freddie basically comes along and forces, when they lost their lead singer for some reason, I can't think why, and Freddie basically, auditioned himself into the role.
6: Yeah.
0: It's a good. Amazing. It's worth having a look at the movie again. I hadn't seen it for a couple of years. It's terrific.
6: I agree.
0: So you've exhausted famous directors now. So you've got name of origin, history, or mascots are cute.
6: Let's think. I'll go back to history.
0: Back to history. By the way, Bronwyn from Mount Barker has "Where Am I Wearing Wednesday" right on the text line, and I'm not happy with that. Okay, back to history. This tickle just won't go away. Now, what was the main purpose? This is multiple choice. The main purpose of the Magna Carta, signed in 1215, was it A, to unify the kingdoms of Scotland and England, B, to limit the powers of the king, or C, to establish the Church of England? Was it A, B, or C?
6: So what was A again? To
0: unify the kingdoms of Scotland and England. Bearing in mind, this is 1215.
6: Yes. I think it would be B, wouldn't it?
0: To limit the powers of the king is correct. You are... Yeah. Is that three for you, Tess? Yeah, three for
6: three,
0: you.
6: Yeah.
0: Three from three. Yeah. Okay.
6: I don't think I'll win tonight because,
0: Seven's going to be tough. Seven's going to be tough, yeah. Okay. What year is commonly recognised as the beginning of the Ottoman Empire? A, 1299, B, 1517, or C, 1520? A, B, or C, Tess?
6: Sorry, what was A again?
0: A is 1299, B is 1517, and C is 1520.
6: I thought it was before. I'm going to go for the first one.
0: 1299 is correct. You are four from four. The last one in history, who published a theory in 1543 where he announced planets revolve around the sun? Was it A, Galileo, B, Kepler, or C, Copernicus?
6: I think it was Galileo.
0: It wasn't Galileo, Tess.
6: No, I know who it was.
0: So four from four is a good performance. Thank you so much indeed. See you, Tess.
6: No worries. Bye-bye. Thanks. Bye.
0: 1-300-222-891. Hello, Simon.
7: Hey, how are you?
0: Good, thank you. I'm going to give you another clue, okay? For this is Where Am I Wearing... Have you been following Where Am I Wearing Wednesday?
7: Yeah, I've been, actually.
0: Okay, all right. So my average rainfall, about 145 mil. Railway connectivity was lost in 1987. So it was an important railway town, but it was lost in 1987.
7: Okay. This was three clues. I thought about a town, but this clue has put me down. Is that Peterborough by any chance?
0: Not Peterborough, but that's a very good guess. You're in a reasonably close part of the state. Still a fair way away, though. Okay, now, you've got a 50-50 chance here, and I think Tess has just given you a fairly big clue. Published a theory in 1543 where he announced planets revolve around the sun? Was it B, Kepler, or C, Copernicus?
7: Oh,

0: B.
1: No, it's
0: Oh.
1: not B, Simon.
0: Oh,
1: Oh.
0: okay.
1: Okay. See you, mate.
0: Okay. Thank
1: Bye-bye.
0: you. Bye.
1: Bye. Jackie is listening in Murrimbula in New South Wales, thinks it's Burra. It's not Burra. Burra has been a previous Where Am I Wearing Wednesday. No, it's not Burra. Lindy. Hello, Lindy. How are you?
2: Oh, I'm great. Thanks for asking.
1: Good. Now, so railway, this is Where Am I Wearing Wednesday. Have you been following the other clues?
2: No, but it's okay. I'll have a crack.
1: Okay. So I'll give you the other clues first. Small regional town, South Australia, surveyed in 1883. My name was changed in 1917 because of anti-German sentiment. Average rainfall, 145 millimetres annually. Railway connectivity was lost in 1987, right? And next clue, I have been the backdrop for a number of film and television productions.
2: I've got no idea.
1: Just
2: I can't even.
1: give me a town.
2: A town. I can't even think of a town.
1: Oh, dirt will do.
2: Yeah, did it. I can't think of a
1: I
2: town. I'm
1: want to
2: so
1: live in a
2: sorry.
1: town called dirt, dirt, dirt,
2: Did
1: dirt.
2: it. Oh, that's my guess.
1: Okay, now. You can't get this one wrong. Good news, Lindy. Who published a theory in 1543 where he announced planets revolve around the sun? Was it C. Copernicus or C. Copernicus?
2: It would be C. Copernicus.
1: One from one. Can I tell you a story about Copernicus? And it's a
2: Absolutely.
1: very embarrassing one. There was actually a song that was released called Copernicus. And because of the way it's spelt, and I was a young, radio guy, a year or so into my career, and I pronounced it Copernicus.
2: That is classic. It's like Tutankhamun. I think we used to say
1: Yeah. Well, my father, we broke down in New South Wales at one stage, and we were going into Cancoban, and he pronounced it Carncoban. Okay. Now, so Lindy, we have name of origin or mascots are cute.
2: Oh, let's go with mascots are cute.
1: Okay, mascot. In the Harry Potter books, which house has a badger as a mascot? Is it A, Gryffindor, B, Hufflepuff, or C, Ravenclaw?
2: Hufflepuff sounds cute.
1: One, that's a two from two. Two from two.
2: Oh,
1: You are correct. The mascot, Louis the Lion, represents which English Premier League football club?
2: sports.
1: Is it, I'll give you three options. A, Fulham, B, Aston Villa, or C, Sunderland?
2: Sunderland.
1: It's not Sunderland. Oh, see ya, Lindy.
2: See
1: Good
2: ya, thank
1: go.
2: you.
1: See ya. Da-dup, da-dup, da-dup. Hello, Ruth from Hawker. How are you?
3: Hi, I'm doing well, thank you. Are you?
1: Going well. Now, I'll give you another clue. Okay. Okay. So have you followed all the others?
3: Yes.
1: Okay, I was home to Australia's first mosque.
3: Oh, Port Augustine? No. Where, John?
4: Marie.
3: Marie.
1: Oh, it's Marie. You got it. Oh, well done, Ruth. I had so many more clues. Yeah, it's Marie, and that's also obviously because of the Afghan Cameleers
3: Yes.
1: that used to operate in the area. The other clues were, I was initially named Hergot Springs after a German surveyor, I think it was. One of the world's most famous mailmen has called me home, and that's, of course, Tom Cruise. I'm at the junction of the Oodnadatta and Birdsville tracks. Population around about 60. My name begins with M. I am Marie. And one of the things that is making it challenging for me to get there, because I want to go to Marie, is I was planning to go at the end of the month. Guess what's on in Marie on the 27th of June?
3: Oh, you've got something else on, like a wizard or a horse race or something like
1: It's kind of a horse race. It's the Camel
3: that.
1: Cup.
3: Oh, right.
1: Yeah.
3: And you've got to be there.
1: Well, I don't. And that's the problem. And I don't have a camper trailer or anything like that. And there's no way you can get accommodation.

0: in Maree.
1: Oh, of course not.
0: On the weekend of the Camel Cup. it's just not going to happen. So, I'm trying to work around that. So I'm just going to try and get there. But anyway, did you go to the Hawker Cup, Ruth?
1: No. Went a couple of years ago, but not this year, unfortunately.
0: Yeah. Plenty of people in town?
1: Quite a few, yes.
0: Yeah. Yeah, I bet there was. I haven't been for a couple of years, which is remiss of me. I want to go. I love the Hawker Cup. It's great. I love Hawker, full stop. Now, the mascot, Louis the Lion, Ruth, from Hawker. So Maree was the answer, if you didn't get that, Maree. The mascot, Louis the Lion, represents which English Premier League football club? Is it A, Fulham, or B, Aston Villa?
1: Aston Villa.
0: One from one. Do you want to stick with mascots are cute?
1: I reckon we can.
0: Who's the mascot of the Fremantle Dockers? Is it A, Frio Freddy, B, Wally the Purple Anchor Monster, or C, Johnny Docker?
1: Johnny Docker?
0: Two from two. The NRL club represented by Victor the Viking is who? Is it A, the Canberra Raiders, or B, the New Zealand Warriors, or C, the Gold Coast Titans?
1: The Titans, maybe?
0: It's not the Titans.
1: Oh,
0: it's
1: dear.
0: Not the Titans. Ruth, thank you. And well done on getting Maree, by the way. I thought we might go a little deeper into that. Thank you.
1: Thanks.
0: Okay, see ya. Bye for now. Actually, a number of people, 1, 2, 3 people got Maree correct before we got to that last clue. Well played, you. Hello, Julie.
2: Hello, Spence.
0: Okay, the NRL club represented by Victor the Viking is who? Is it A, the Canberra Raiders, or B, the New Zealand Warriors?
2: Is it A, the Canberra Raiders?
0: It is. You are one from one, Julie. Now,
2: gosh, that was a guess.
0: Name of origin. Born Krishna Pandit Bunji, I became a legendary actor under which name? Is it A, Omar Sharif, B, Dev Patel, or C, Ben Kingsley? A, B, or C, Julie?
2: Is it A?
0: It's not Omar Sharif. Well done, though, Julie, for getting that other one right, because that was a tough one. Thank you so much indeed. See you,
2: right,
0: Julie.
2: Thank you.
0: Bye. Kim from Manham. Hello, mate. How are you?
3: Oh, yeah, once again, another two nights in a row, you know.
0: Yeah, I know. Well, the only thing that's going to be good for you tonight, Kim, and you know what, we've still got to organise that Tim Tam Slam. We've got to do it.
3: I know we do. I know.
0: I know.
3: I know.
0: I know.
3: See, I know.
0: And we can't do it in the next couple of weeks because Goffey's away. He's looking after his mum and dad. And you know what?
3: We'll let him off.
0: We'd be in more trouble than the early settlers if we did it when Goffey wasn't here.
3: Oh, no, we would, wouldn't we?
0: Yeah, we would. And when he gets back, I'm hoping that I might get a week off. And I want to do a road trip. But whether I'm going to get to Farina, I don't know. And I want to go to Maree as well. I want to fly over Lake Eyre.
3: Oh, that'd be lovely, wouldn't it?
0: It would, but it just happens to coincide with the Camel Cup. And getting accommodation in Maree or anywhere in that area is impossible that weekend.
3: Oh, you'll have to swag it then.
0: Well, I know, I'm happy to, but I'm not sure if I can convince my wife.
3: Well, you get to be in the same swag at once. Well, you couple up.
0: We've got a double and a single swag. We've got two swags. I love swagging. I really do.
3: That's a good way to go, isn't it?
0: I love swagging. Yeah, that's a bridge we haven't yet crossed. So we'll see how we go. Now, the word here, Kim, is that this is the last question, so you're not going to win. But
3: I will have to say that I got the little present from Goffey. I think was it last week, week before?
0: What'd you get?
3: And got the normal tote bag and a wonderful book to read.
0: Oh, good.
3: And the amazing little light that comes with it.
0: Oh, you got the torch as well, Kim.
3: I did.
0: Oh, Goffey, he's been generous, hasn't he? You know what that means? You know what that means, though, Kim?
3: I can't get it again.
0: I'll give you the last question here, and I'll get you to do the sign-off. But
3: I'd be lovely to do the sign-off, you know.
0: But you're gonna have to go into the wind bin. You're going to be out of the quiz contention for 4 weeks.
3: Oh, that's all right. By that time, Goffey will be back.
0: He'll be back, and I'll be back. Yeah.
3: and they nearly score holidays by then, and then that way I can, yeah, and then we can organise a night, then my wife can come in as well and help us out.
0: Oh, it'll be a little party.
3: Yeah, you betcha.
0: Now,
3: it'll be awesome.
0: Now, before I ask this question, I've just got to look something up because, and I can't remember what movies they were, but someone has asked me what movies were made in Marie Spence, and someone said they were thinking Quorn, which has also been the backdrop for a number of movies. But I'm just going to come back because I got this from, I had a look on Wikipedia. Now, just let me tell you what movies have been filmed around Marie. Hang on. Oh, this might take me a little while to look up because it's a bit different. Oh, here we go. I found it. Okay. So, for the benefit of the texter who said, what movies were done in Marie, Spence? The movie The Rover, which starred Guy Pearce and Robert Pattinson, was filmed in Marie in 2013. Parts of The Inbetweeners, which was a British comedy film set in Australia, were filmed in Marie. And also there were scenes from, you know, the Michael Caton movie, Kim, Last Cab to Darwin?
3: Oh, yes.
0: I love
3: yes,
0: that movie.
3: It was awesome.
0: I love that movie. It's just such a Michael Caton Australian movie, isn't it? Parts of that were filmed in Marie in May of 2014. In fact, according to this, Jan Polo, who's a local identity, had a non-speaking part filmed in his home, which was the old butcher's shop in Marie.
3: Oh, talk about having a little gem on our own back doorstep, eh?
0: Indeed. Go to Marie. Fly over Lake Eyre. You've got to do it. You've got to
3: I'll
0: do it.
3: I'll have to.
0: Yeah,
3: I'll have to.
0: You've got to do it. Now, to do the sign-off, Kim, you've got to get this right.
3: Oh, no.
0: I know
3: the other Kim had that same chance and he blew it.
0: He did. Okay. There is every chance here that I'll be generous, though. Okay.
3: Okay.
0: Born Krishna Pandit Bunji, I became a legendary actor under which name? Is it B, Dev Patel, or C, Ben Kingsley? Which one do you think it might be, Kim?
3: Well, it'd be good to see whether it could be the letter C.
0: Ben Kingsley is your answer?
3: Well, I'm guessing by the way you're saying it, we'd have to say yes.
0: I reckon you're right. It is Ben Kingsley. So that means our winner tonight is Damo.
3: Good on
0: Damo's
3: you,
0: Damo. Won the quiz. Go figure. That's uncharted territory, that's for sure. The other thing that this means now for you, Kim, is now you've limbered up the vocal cords. You're ready to roll.
3: No, this is amazing. Oh, I've been waiting to do this for such a long time,
0: I know. It's a moment. Okay. the 891 ABC Adelaide, South Australia, Broken Hill and Northern Territory audience is yours. It's all yours.
4: Hello, everybody. Just remember to ring in for the quiz and get to play soft.

0: Yeah.
1: Got to be happy with the Saints. Know your product. Quarter to eight is the time. Hey, that quiz was fun tonight. Thank you for being involved. Don't forget that it is a chance for you to pick up the little torch. And in all sincerity, it's a really good little thing. We put a lot of thought into something. We were never going to, you know, be able to give away anything extravagant. And I know that there are some quizzes that do fridge magnets and tea towels and things like that. And we thought, what's something that's useful? And it is a useful little torch. I promise you that. Damo, you'll be able to team up with your mate if you've got any other friends with this torch. And you put into strobe mode, you can set up a little disco. I'm sure you're a big disco fan, Damo. So if you want to win one of those torches, I'd really love you to get involved in the quiz. And tonight was fun, so thank you for making it fun. You can always ring for the quiz after 7 o'clock each weeknight between Monday and Thursday. Oh, it's the jukebox tomorrow night, and it's shaping up well, by the way, too. Now, Bronwyn, you have been very helpful tonight. Bronwyn, we spoke with earlier, who had just come back from Mari and from Farina, and also went diving with the cuttlefish off Point Loli. So she did the full SA experience that you can do at the moment. And she has texted her and said, Spence, we stayed at Lee Creek at the Outback Resort. And there's lots of cabins there too. Farina's about an hour from there. That's right. Mari, just under an hour from Farina. So it's a two-hour drive from Lee Creek to Mari. I'm not sure. Maybe it's 2 hours each way if we went up to Mari just to fly. But I also can't help but think that I'm not sure if it would necessarily be a good day to get into a light aircraft in Mari if the Camel Cup is on. Because you would think that there might be the pilot involved in other festivities during the Camel Cup. So, not making any assumptions here. I'm just not sure if it would necessarily be a wise thing to do. By the way, Damo said the torch would stop him tripping over the greyhounds at night. It is 12 to 8.
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Spence Denny is my name. Thank you for your company on the evening program. 8 minutes away from the latest in ABC News. After 8 o'clock, are you a walker? Are you someone who actively walks? Maybe you do it because you've got a dog, and so you've really got to take the dog for a walk every day. And walking is a good thing to do. I was saying to Nikolai and to Narelle earlier today that I do a weekly walk through the streets of Norwood with a group of people who like to do the same. We walk through some of the small back streets of Norwood, do about somewhere between 4 and 5 Ks. And it takes about, you know, 3/4 of an hour, something like that, and then have a coffee after. It's just lovely. It's a nice thing to do. And we always go to different parts of Norwood, and there's bits of Norwood to discover. So that's one of the benefits of walking. It's one of the reasons I like to do it. But I also don't have a choice because I have a dog. And so she tells me exactly when it's time to go for a walk. But have you noticed as you get older that you are walking more slowly or you feel more tired? Now, maybe that's not just because your fitness levels have dropped off. Maybe there are actually reasons that the body is saying, you know what, I'm going to divert more energy into keeping you upright, hence making it more tiring for you to walk. So there's been work that's been done at Flinders Uni and the University of Canberra that has actually revealed that as we get older, the body adopts what's described as a safety-first walking style that prioritises stability at the cost of speed and energy efficiency. Isn't that interesting? And you do see people who are older who walk in a very different way. Do you still walk? I'd love to hear from you. 1-300-222-891. So after 8 o'clock, we're going to speak with one of the lead researchers who has been looking at the reasons why our walking changes as we get older.

0: The Kinks and You Really Got Me at 5 to 8 here on 891 ABC Radio, Adelaide, South Australia and Broken Hill. The evening program, as I said, we'll talk about walking after 8 o'clock. Later on, we're also going to talk about blood and the end uses for blood. It's actually Blood Donation Week this week. And I'm a regular blood donor, and even though I haven't done it for a while, I do plasma and platelets. And it has been a little while since I've done it. But it's always been a source of interest for me as to what is actually done with those blood products. And so we're going to speak with a paediatric oncologist about the way that various bloods and blood products are used, because I know a lot of you are regular blood donors and do so, you know, for completely philanthropic reasons, and it's a good thing to do. And certainly there are certain times of the year when there's a greater necessity for it. So I want to find out exactly why, or exactly what potentially is done with some of these blood products after they have been donated. About 3 minutes away from the news at 8 o'clock is Sandy on the phone. Hello, Sandy. How are you going?
1: Yeah, good, Spence.
0: Are you a runner?
1: Yes. Yes.
0: Okay.
1: Well, I'm just getting back into it.
0: Yeah, yeah.
1: Because, you know, life changes.
0: Yeah.
1: But, yeah, it's once it's in your blood, you don't stop. But the other thing, the reason I got back into running after being off a few years, I don't want to get older. You see older people getting around, and because they've maintained their lifestyle, they haven't actually done anything to make themselves stronger. So for me, if I run and I run hills, I just remain stronger. And the same is, like, I do weight training about 3 or 4 times a week. And you know how I took up piano?
0: Yeah, yeah.
1: That's for my brain. Everything else is for my physical side,
0: yeah.
1: Even though it does help mentally. But I went somewhere the other day and I saw so many people the same age as me who were very dottery and, you know, had a fairly sedentary lifestyle. And I just don't want to be like that. I want to go on holidays, and I used to take fitness classes for older people. And I said, it's all about being able to get on and off a bus all the time.
0: Yeah.
1: Because they said they'd go on holidays and said, oh, my legs hurt so much because, you know, those steps on the coaches are really steep. So I would train them up to be physically fit to get on and off buses and planes.
0: Look, I envy you because I have been a runner.
1: Yep.
0: But I find it very difficult now. I still walk a lot. I mean, I try and do 10,000 steps a day, but
1: yep.
0: my I know that my own walking style is changing. The way I walk, I can't extend as much as I used to, and I do get discomfort around my hips. But maybe that's just because

0: youth condom here.
1: Work out something for the people that have got a problem with gambling.
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3: ABC News, good evening, I'm Noni Edwards. A Senate inquiry has today heard of the major implications proposed cuts to the National Disability Insurance Scheme could have on its participants. Senators are presiding over public hearings into draft legislation that could pave the way for the biggest ever cuts to the now $50 billion scheme. The government says they're needed to ensure the program's sustainability. Speaking at the hearing, Hannah Divany, who lives with cerebral palsy, says the proposals will have major ramifications on her life.
4: Anytime I leave the house, if I'm not with a friend or a parent, it costs something. That's an incontrovertible fact of my life. Freedom, ambition, career, a social life, all of the things other people in this room take as a given or as a right even, has a price tag for someone like me.
3: Meanwhile, all Victorian children will get

0: mild to moderate autism will be moved off the scheme and into the Thriving Kids program. Minister for Children Lizzie Blanthorne said Victoria will also review the existing 10 maternal healthcare visits, which are for newborns until they're about 3.5 years old. Ms Blanthorne said all Victorian children will get 2 extra assessments with maternal and child healthcare nurses as they start kindergarten and before they start school to identify any support they need. The state will also employ more allied health professionals and support workers, co-located with maternal child health, kindergartens and early parenting centres.
1: South Australia's Education Department is investigating a cyber security breach at Ranelagh East College. Phone and computer systems have been affected. The department says it's working to determine the cause and restore systems as soon as possible. The school remains open and all classes were continuing. Parents will be provided with updates when available. South Australia's Education Department says it's investigating remediation works on a school oval at Callington, east of Adelaide. An 1800s mine shaft opened up underneath the oval in the rural township's primary school about 2 years ago. The Education Department says it's working with the infrastructure and mining departments and interstate experts to find a solution. Deputy Chief Executive Ben Templey has told 891 ABC Adelaide he understands the community's frustration.
2: It's a campaign very much targeted at the Prime Minister and his government. One Nation has dubbed this campaign Fire the Lion. Now, of course, this is being rolled out amid a trend in the polls showing One Nation not only growing in support, but now the most popular party in the country. Now, it might seem unusual that we're talking about fundraising efforts 2 years out from the next federal election, but this effort from One Nation comes after Labor launched its own donation drive, specifically targeting One Nation and Pauline Hanson.
1: That was ABC reporter Jack Mackay, who is explaining a One Nation fundraising campaign that was aimed at removing Anthony Albanese from office has eclipsed $1 million less than a day after it came online. Now returning to the Deputy Chief Executive Ben Templey, who's told 891 ABC Adelaide he understands the community's frustration at the sinkhole.
3: We've received the final report last week and we're reviewing that with the experts involved to determine what the course of action is from here.
1: The UK's Maritime Monitoring Service says 2 crew members are missing after a fire started in the engine room of a tanker northeast of Oman.

0: Iran, which are both seeking to close the critical oil shipping route to select traffic. Somali soccer referee Omar Attan says the decision to bar his entry to the US for the World Cup was fate and urged his fellow Somalis not to lose heart over it. The Trump administration says it denied the would-be FIFA ref due to his links to suspected members of terrorist organisations. FIFA says he would now not be able to train or officiate at the tournament. Mr. Attan says the organisation behind the World Cup has been supportive.
1: What happened has happened and it's fate. FIFA has supported me well and they've been following my journey closely up till now. I promise you that in the upcoming matches, I will go further and leave a positive mark. Somalia is ours, whether things are good or bad.
0: You're now up to date with the very latest news from ABC News.
2: Some chase the story.
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7: Shortly, we're going to speak with Dr. Cody Lindsay, lecturer and researcher from Flinders Uni, about walking as we age and if it changes and what we can do to try and, you know, maintain a proper gait for as long as possible. A lot of you are text through. Hi, Spence. At Victor Harbour Masters Games held in April, I did 200-metre sprint in a minute flat. As a fellow Masters Game athletes say, we are going to wear out. We're not going to rust. That's from Bet, who, by the way, texted her before saying that she's 73 years old and turning 74 in August. Bet, good for you. Louise, you're out walking the dog at the moment, are you?
8: Hello there. I've just got home since. I was walking walking, and walking style's changing as we age, I noted you said.
7: Yeah.
8: Did I get that right? Because
7: yes.
8: I was just interested in that. As a walker,
7: yeah.
8: How do we know whether our walking style has changed? I was a bit intrigued.
7: Well, I can tell. This is one of the questions that we'll ask, and this we'll speak with Dr. Cody Lindsay shortly. But I can't help but feel that my stride isn't as long as it used to be.
8: Oh, I see. Okay. Well, yeah.

0: every day. I'm 72 and I've tried to keep fit and I go to Strength for Life classes twice a week. But what I'm concerned about with my walking in particular is I don't know what my style is like because I don't...
1: You just do what comes naturally.
0: What I have had... Exactly. What it does. what I am concerned about is I think there are a lot of people my age who also, and I've had it recently diagnosed, which is of quite concern to me, is a 30-degree angle of scoliosis. And then I think, well, am I, you know, should

0: measure for the curvature of your spine, the scoliosis in your spine. It's often determined in young children, but I got to the ripe old age of, well, it was 71 when it was diagnosed.
1: Yeah.
0: Probably accounts for a lot of the back pain I've had and the two spinal surgeries, but no doctor, no one had ever said to me anything about scoliosis until I read an MRI and found out I had scoliosis. So anyway, I'm trying to have it addressed, but I just don't know. I don't think walking would compromise my
2: you would
0: scoliosis.
2: You would hope not, because I think certainly I'm not going to offer you medical advice, but you know, if you're wearing good shoes and you're not, you know, thumping into the pavement, you're not putting too much pressure on your joints, are you?
0: No, not at all. And I wear I've got my falls watch on, and that counts my steps as well. And I've been up to 16,000 steps a day, which is pretty good, I reckon.
2: That's fantastic. That is fantastic. Louise, yes. Oh, yeah, you're doing beautifully. Keep going. Keep going and get your back looked after. Nothing worse than a sore back.
0: Yeah, I just don't know what can be done with it, though, really. Scoliosis is a bit of a...
2: Yeah.
0: An issue on its own, but I'll be interested to hear what the doctor. I'll be now. I'm home now, but I'll be continuing to listen,
2: okay,
0: as I always
2: good.
0: Do
2: right.
0: in the evening.
2: Yeah,
0: and see what he's got to say.
2: Now,
0: if you have a minute, ask him about scoliosis.
2: I will do.
0: And walking, could you?
2: I will
0: Thank
2: do.
0: You.
2: Yeah, and look, and the
0: Thanks,
2: the important question here, Lindsay, Louise. I'm sorry. What's your dog's name?
0: Well, last time I rang you, I was walking my darling greyhound Kenny. That's a while ago, and he passed away, and I now have a foster dog whose name is Anna, and I'm a foster fail, if you know what that means.
2: What does that mean?
0: And that means that you don't hand them back, you keep them.
2: Oh, I see. So Kenny you were looking after before it
0: no,
2: went
0: no,
2: in?
0: No, Kenny was my greyhound before when I rang you, and I was out. We were talking about teenagers and drivers.
2: Yeah, yeah.

0: 10cc, 891 ABC Adelaide, South Australia Broken Hill, 105.7 ABC Radio Darwin and the Northern Territory. The things we do for love. 14 past 8 is the time. Spence Denny is my name. It's lovely to have your company. We're going to talk about walking for a while here now. A new research out of Flinders Uni has shown that as we get older, our walking style changes. Well, you may have noticed this already. Louise certainly hasn't. Perhaps you feel a little more unsteady on your feet, or you tend to not take on some of the more challenging terrain. What we do know, and certainly you've been illustrating this already, is that maintaining physical activity as we age is also important. Oh, this tickle in my throat is annoying the bajingos out of me. I'm sorry about that. So how can the findings of this study help with that? My apologies. Lead author and lecturer and researcher at Flinders University is Dr. Cody Lindsay. G'day, Cody. Hello, Cody.
1: Hello, thanks for having me.
0: Thank you for being a part of the program. What are the reasons we walk more slowly as we get older?
1: Well, there's lots of changes that happen to the body as we age. Lots of that comes down to a reduction in strength, mobility, and sometimes even just a reduction in confidence.
0: And what would cause that lack of confidence?
1: Well, as the body ages, the muscles become less able to contract, not as strongly. So we can't push off as well. So we walk a little bit slower. Sometimes we also have a reduction in balance. So these are all factors that can influence our confidence as well.
0: All right. So one of the aspects from the report that I thought was interesting is that it might be more tiring because the body is almost prioritising to keep you upright rather than making you go faster.
1: Yes. So we had movement data from healthy adults aged from their mid-20s to their mid-80s, and we used a motion analysis system to capture their movement. So we had very detailed position data of their body and joints, as well as the forces they produce and their the activity of their muscles in their lower legs. So what we found was that when we accept weight as we age early in walking, when our heel hits the ground, that the muscles of the lower leg are more active. So what this does is it can stiffen the joint, which provides an option for stability, but it can be more tiring to do so.
0: Okay. And so I note with a lot of new shoes now, they almost have like a curved sole on them, which seems to sort of give you the sort of a rocking action as you're walking as well. Is that theoretically doing something about trying to balance up the sort of muscles that are being used as part of the walking process?
1: That's going to depend on the shoe. It can do. But I think the problem with those really thick soles is that it takes away from some of the muscles working themselves, which itself can have downsides. You know, we're not using the muscles as much when we walk, which you take those shoes off, it's going to have some negative effects.
0: Oh, that's interesting.

0: So in some ways, having thicker soles can be detrimental to your muscle strength.
1: Yeah, it can be, and it can also reduce the proprioception. So if we have more material between our feet and the ground, we get less of that, that touch feeling from the soles of our feet, which can have negative impacts on balance as well.
0: Okay, because the soles of the feet are having to do more work at that time to keep you balanced rather than the shoes keeping you balanced.
1: Yeah, not necessarily. So when you've got really thick soles, you've got quite a thick piece of foam between your feet and the ground. So that takes away some of the important feeling and the feedback that we get from when our foot contacts the ground. So
0: Isn't that
1: our
0: interesting?
1: nervous system has to work harder to try to compensate for that.
0: Yeah. See, I've always blamed my sore hips and knees on the fact that I used to run in Dunlop Volley OCs, which had next to no support in them at all.
1: Yeah, there's definitely some level of support is beneficial. Everyone's a little bit different. I see lots of long distance runners these days are often wearing shoes with, really thick soles, but I think that's to do more so with the propulsion and to make them a lot faster, more
0: Yes.
1: so than the long-term effects.
0: Yeah. So when it comes to walking, is there an optimum style? Is it like heel first and then down onto your toes, or is it foot flat down? What's the optimum walking style?
1: Yeah, so it'll all depend on how quickly you are walking, but in general, most people will contact the ground firstly with their heel, and then it will slowly progress through to having the toes onto the ground. And then as we propel ourselves forward, our toes push into the ground. What we want to try to avoid is having our heels contact the ground and then our toes slap straight down to the ground, and then a minimal push off following that as well.
0: Right, so you want that to be a fairly gradual thing.
1: Yeah, fairly gradual, a nice, smooth, and controlled motion. So we're trying to maintain our walking speed and our walking momentum. Any sort of slapping of the foot will slow that down and ultimately, gets us from point A to point B slower.
0: What sort of correlation then, and this is a question we just got from Louise, who rang in before. I don't know if you're listening at all, but she's a walker, and she's doing 16,000 steps a day. She's in her early 70s, so she's really doing a lot of work. But she's got some back issues. She has scoliosis. So is there any way in which back issues can also affect your walking style, or conversely, is there any way that your walking style can have an impact on your back?
1: Yeah, definitely. So I'll start with the first one. So, the body's all connected. It's all one system. So particularly scoliosis, if you imagine you've got some curvature of the spine, depending on where that curvature is, if it's quite close to your pelvis, one side of your pelvis can actually be higher than the other, which effectively will mean that one leg has to work harder than the other. And then if we walk with a slight, off balance, one leg potentially takes a step longer than the other, then that can have flow-on effects to the back as well.
0: Right. So, I mean, and we know it's all integral. What about if you've had any sort of hip injury as well, or if you've got some damage to one of your hip joints and you haven't had any sort of surgery? That's also going to have an impact as well, because there's just going to be that minute difference in the leg length, isn't there?
1: Yeah, definitely. So any differences in leg length can have a massive impact, even as little as a few millimeters, which you might not notice initially, but over time that can have an impact. And particularly if you've got joint-related issues. So if you need a knee or a hip replaced, often those joints are going to be quite less immobile than healthy joints. So you'll have to compensate in other ways.
0: Someone has suggested doing squats is a good thing. Are you a squat advocate, Dr. Cody Lindsay?
1: I'm an advocate of any form of physical activity that's going to keep your joints fit and healthy. And I think squats are not the only thing you can do, but it's definitely a good place to start. It'll work your hips and your knees and the muscles that control those. But I think it's also good to incorporate some ankle movements as well.
0: Like what? So what's a potential ankle exercise you can do?
1: It could be as simple as, standing still, rising up onto your toes, and then slowly lowering yourself back down. That can help to improve your ankle range of motion and strengthen the muscles of the lower legs.
0: Because we haven't really talked about the role of the ankle in walking, have we?
1: Not yet, but it is quite important. It's that first joint, that controls the movement.
0: And the big toe is incredibly important, isn't it?
1: Yeah, definitely. Lots of people don't realize how important the big toe is in walking, and it's even more important in running. So we obviously have that the movement of the ankle late in the walking phase when we push off. But ultimately, it is our big toe that is the last part of the foot in contact with the ground. So being able to control the movement and continue pushing off with the toe provides an incredible amount of propulsion for how small it is compared to the rest of the body.
0: It's in, I sprained my big toe playing squash years ago. Boy, it was really debilitating.
1: Yeah, you don't really notice it until something goes wrong, and then you start trying to walk or run on it, and it gets in the way.
0: Okay, so we're talking about, basically we're talking about balance here, aren't we? And we're talking about trying to maintain the balance and trying to keep your muscles strong enough so that the body doesn't have to do some work for you. You're actually doing the work.
1: Yeah, that's essentially correct. So when we're all young and fit and healthy, everything sort of goes along nice and smoothly, and it's all about trying to maintain that for as long as possible. There's still going to be some declines as we age, and that's just part of the natural aging process. We can't help that, but being able to stay fit and strong, healthy and active is a really important part of being able to maintain our mobility.
0: So when it comes to balance, I'm assuming things like yoga or Tai Chi, exercises like that, because they are obviously aimed towards maintaining balance, would be very beneficial, wouldn't they?
1: Yeah, definitely. Yeah. Those activities that challenge your balance and your coordination, and even incorporating some sort of dual tasks into that so it creates some cognitive load as well, can really be beneficial.
0: Of course, yeah. Is there a standard amount of time that you should be able to stand on one foot, unsupported? Like, if you can just do it for, you know, for 30 seconds or something like that, is that a good thing, or is there some sort of measure that indicates that standing on your foot, one foot for a certain amount of time means you've got pretty good balance?
1: I'm not aware of a particular time, and it'll be a little bit different for everyone. So even myself, one of my feet collapses inwards a little bit, so I've got lower balance on one side of the body than the other. So I do some arch exercises to try to help that. But it's going to be a little bit different for everyone. So even working your way up slowly over time, so it'd be good to aim for initially 10 to 15 seconds and try to work that up over time. So I've even heard of people doing some single leg balance while they're brushing their teeth at night,
0: Really?
1: is a good way to keep on top
0: Ha.
1: of some of these things.
0: Oh, well, that's it. You don't have to think about it then, do
1: Yeah.
0: Yeah. Hey, via text, someone says they just had a knee, total knee replacement. Look, I know you're a surgeon, but as a result of that, they've developed hip pain in the same leg. Is that often a consequence of something like that?
1: It can be so. Obviously, if you get your knee replaced, it's a fairly significant surgery. So, depending on the procedure that was done and the rehabilitation process, there might be small changes in your movement following that. So, it could be a stiff joint or a joint with less mobility, and in which case, other joints have to compensate for that to be able to keep us mobile. So, the ankle or the hip are most likely to adjust their movements to accommodate for that. So, that could be definitely contributing to some of the discomfort.
0: All right, and that would take some fairly tailored exercise to try and correct that, wouldn't it?
1: Yeah, definitely, and just some time as well. So, getting back to being as mobile as possible. Straight out of surgery, there's definitely going to be some reduced mobility. So it's just about taking your time to get back to where you were.
0: Lots of text questions coming here through for you, Dr. Cody Lindsay. Is walking good or bad for plantar fasciitis?
1: I'm not too sure on that one. Unfortunately, I'm not a podiatrist,
0: No.
1: so I might have to hold
0: Defer.
1: back on that one.
0: Defer. Any tips on reducing Achilles pain, Achilles tendon pain?
1: This could be a tough one. So that could be caused by a number of things. It could be tight muscles in the on the back of your legs, on the calf. So potentially some calf stretches could help with that. But yeah, it's hard to know with that one.
0: Okay, that's fair enough. And look, someone says it's taken 9 months for my broken ankle to have healed without pain. And they're just asking the question about support straps that you buy over the counter from the chemist. Are they any good?
1: They can be. So I guess the idea with any sort of support is you want it to try to either reduce excess movement or to restrict movement. So depending on the goal of the support, it will be a little bit different. But I think if it reduces pain and helps you to walk a bit better, I think they're they're a good choice. But if you find

0: and that they're not really reducing pain and they're not really helping you to move, then perhaps not so good.
1: Yeah. And just a quick one as well. We mentioned before that your walking style can change. Is that discernible as an individual, or does somebody really need to have a look at the way you're walking to determine if you're doing something wrong?
0: Well, I think if something major is going wrong, like you've developed an injury or something's a bit sore and stiff, you'll definitely notice that. But because as we age, it happens gradually, so it's very hard to pick up on. Because one day to the next, it's quite similar, but decades over decades, it is quite different. But being able to pick up on any deficits, it would probably be useful to have an in-depth analysis of that.
1: And who does that? Is it a physio that does that sort of analysis, or a podiatrist? Who does that?
0: Yeah, so podiatrists would be a good one. Physios can do that. And we also offer services at universities that investigate gait as well.
1: Right. And so what's a healthy gait? How do you define that?
0: This is a little bit different for everyone. Everyone's built differently, so everyone's gait is going to look a little bit different. But I'd say, being able to get from point A to point B without worrying about how fast you're walking or how slow you're walking, and being able to move freely and without pain is the most important things.
1: Yeah. Someone says they had shockwave therapy on their plantar fasciitis and it fixed it. That's interesting. I don't know what that is.
0: Yeah, there's lots of different therapies available these days.
1: Yeah, they're out there. Hey, well done on the research, Cody. What do you do with it from now? How do you put this into practice?
0: Yeah, thank you. So I guess this is the first stage of some research that I'm working on at the moment. So my research is all about how the human body moves and how it can use that information to improve outcomes in the general population. So I'm starting to work on some research now that aims to use some of this information to improve how we screen for falls risks in older adults. So this project itself lays the foundation for, understanding how the body moves and being able to screen for those, and also link that to falls risks and mobility in older adults.
1: Yeah, and that comes down to confidence, doesn't it?
0: Yeah, confidence and some of these changes that happen as we age as well.
1: Yeah. Well played, Cody. Cody, thank you so much indeed, and thanks for your work, and thanks for talking to us. Thank you.
0: Thank you. Thanks for having me.
1: Dr. Cody Lindsay is a lecturer and researcher at Flinders Uni here on 891 ABC Adelaide, South Australia, Broken Hill, and 105.7 ABC Radio Darwin and the Northern Territory. 8:30 is the time. We'll check on some weather details for you shortly. But as we're talking about walking, why don't we take a walk on the wild side?

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She says, hey babe, take a walk on the wild side. 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

0: Bit of Lou Reed, take a walk on the wild side. 25 to 9 is the time. Sven Stenny is my name, and you are listening to 891 ABC Adelaide, South Australia, Broken Hill, 105.7 ABC Radio Darwin, and the Northern Territory. If you've ever donated blood, there's a good chance it has gone to help a child. Every year, around 75,000 blood and plasma products are issued to children's hospitals across Australia. Next, you will meet a local doctor who regularly uses these donations to improve and even save the lives of young people. I must say that as a regular donor myself, I've often wondered just exactly how that blood is used. And I'm sure there are a lot of uses that I'm unaware of. So we'll delve into that shortly. In the meantime, if I can talk without coughing again, I'll try and get through some weather details. This is a very annoying loogie that's going around. Anyway, we'll give it a go. So, for tomorrow for South Australia, pretty well dry across the state. There might be some isolated showers west of Ceduna in the morning. They might extend across the southern part of Eyre Peninsula and KI during the afternoon. Maximum temperatures are forecast to be above average, grading to well above average in the north, and winds are forecast to be east to northeasterly. So for Adelaide tomorrow, it's a warm day. Boy, last week freezing. This week, pretty mild, 20 for Adelaide tomorrow, a partly cloudy day. Over the next few days for Adelaide, tomorrow it's going to be 24 degrees in Adelaide. Can you believe it? But it is going to be a little cloudy. There's a possibility of some rain, but not much. Maybe a millimetre, and there's only a 50% chance of that. So let's go with not much rain for Adelaide tomorrow. On the weekend, there'll be a bit more. Saturday's up to 10 mil of rain forecast, and then it gets back to a mostly sunny day on Sunday with a top of around about 18 degrees. And then as we look ahead into the start of next week, there's some reasonable rain coming. As I turn the page, Monday up to 25 mil, Tuesday maybe 20 mil, and Wednesday up to 15 mil of rain. So if you've got any jobs to do outdoors, you might want to get them done on the weekend because it's going to be wet for the start of next week in Adelaide. Around the state for tomorrow, for the Barossa, 17 for you. Southern part of the Fluria Peninsula, 19, partly cloudy. York Peninsula, 19 degrees right across the region, and partly cloudy day. On KI, somewhere between 16 and 17 degrees and partly cloudy. In the lower southeast, a cloudy day, 17, much the same for the mid-southeast. And a little warmer in the upper southeast with Keith and Bordertown in for a top of 18, but cloudy conditions. Cloudy through the Murraylands, 19. Mostly sunny in the Riverland, 20 degrees for Renmark and Wakery tomorrow. Port Pirie, a sunny day for you, 21. Much the same across most of the mid-north with temperatures in the high teens, low 20s, and partly cloudy for most of it. In the Flinders, a mostly sunny day, 21 degrees for Hawker, 22 for Port Augusta. Whyalla, a partly cloudy day for you, 21. On other parts of Eyre Peninsula, Cleve and Kimber, cloudy, 20. Lower Eyre Peninsula, showers. High teens, low 20s for Port Lincoln, Coffin Bay and also for Cummins. On the west coast, a possible shower for Ceduna, but 22 the maximum. And those showers might extend to Elliston as well, but not much in it, with temperatures in the low 20s. In the northwest pastoral, temperatures in the mid-20s and sunny conditions. The northeast pastoral, much the same, mostly sunny. And mid-20s right across the region. A bit cooler at Yunta with a top of 19 degrees. Broken Hill for you tomorrow. The world's simplest forecast, sunny and light winds. 23 degrees, the maximum for Broken Hill tomorrow, and 8 is the estimated minimum overnight. Into the Northern Territory, and there is a slight to medium chance of showers about the northeast Arnhem. The chance of morning fog in the southern part of the Arnhem and the northern Carpentaria. Mostly sunny elsewhere. Moderate northeast to southeasterly winds tending north to northeasterly south of Barrow Creek. Across the territory, Darwin tomorrow, a sunny one for you, 33 degrees. Catherine also sunny, 33. For Tennant Creek, a sunny day, 29 degrees, your forecast maximum. Alice Springs, it is baby bear's porridge for you tomorrow, 27 degrees. And a sunny day forecast for Alice Springs. Through the Lassiter, much the same, sunny and high 20s. And in the Tanami, mostly sunny and temperatures in the high 20s to the early 30s. It is 20 to 9.
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0: Sorry, just reading a text. Someone says, why are you talking to a paediatrician? What would a foot specialist know about blood? Wow. It is National Blood Week, a week when we pause to recognise the wonderful people who donate their blood to help others. This year, Lifeblood is highlighting the impacts of donations that they have on young people. To tell us more about this, Dr. Matt O'Connor is a paediatric oncologist with the Women's and Children's Hospital. What a job. G'day, Matt. How are you?
4: Yeah, good, thanks, Spence. How are you?
0: Good, thanks. I'm sorry about that. We were talking about issues with walking style and stuff before, and I think our text was getting confused between a paediatrician and a podiatrist.
4: Yeah, slight differences, but they're both very skilled. Yeah,
0: very different, but both very skilled. Yeah, it has often been a source of intrigue for me. What's actually done with blood once you've donated it, because you can do whole blood or plasma or platelets. Can you take us through just exactly how it's used in your role?
4: Yeah, it's crucial for everything we do, really. So thinking from the women's and children's perspective, you know, I'm a kids cancer specialist, and so a lot of the treatment we give for the children with cancer sort of switches off their blood factory, and so they're dependent on transfusions that are donated to be able to support them through that. So it really is life-saving to be able to give blood products when we need them. Same again for women in pregnancy and during childbirth. Sometimes they'll need transfusions, and then also children and adults as well through trauma and accidents that need top-ups and transfusions. So they're really, you know, a single donation really goes a long way in saving, you know, many lives. So it's really crucial.
0: This is going to sound like an awkward question because I'm sure I'm not going to phrase it properly. But isn't there a product that women who, once they've had a child, if it was recessive factor negative, that there's a blood product that they can be administered with that improves the chance of a second pregnancy being successful?
4: Yes, absolutely. So, you know, that's just one of the many ways that we can utilise blood products to try and reduce the risk of further complications. And so, yeah, it's it has many, many uses and many ready sort of paths that we need it for. So, yeah, absolutely, it's utilised in that sense to try and stop some of that immunisation against problems.
0: Yeah, and so how does that work? And do we know how we extract that particular component from a blood donation?
4: I mean, it's known. Thankfully, the laboratory team at Lifeblood take care of all of that, and I get the luxury of just ordering it
0: just
4: when we need it.
0: Doing it.
4: Yeah. Yeah. So I'll leave that to the laboratory experts.
0: Oh, but come on, Matt.
4: How they can modify it and take it out. I know. I must admit, I don't know it all. But it's a key process to be able to use it.
0: Yeah. Does the body ever reject blood?
4: We possibly, and so part of the testing is when you get to the point of having to administer a transfusion, and again, just thinking about sort of red blood cells, but it's different with each of the products. We test to see what the blood type is of the patient that's going to receive it, and we match that against the donations. And so that's why it's important that we have a broad range of people from the community donating, because we need O and O negative and A, et cetera, to be able to match up. And so we try and reduce the chance of the risk of rejection or other complications by matching that well. And that's reliant on having, you know, a good supply in the bank.
0: And so O neg is the universal blood, isn't it?
4: Correct.
0: Yeah. Why?
4: It's about the sort of antibodies that are made in terms of your exposure. So we know that people can receive O negative blood whilst they might react to A positive or AB, for example. So we know that O neg is a universal donor, so we're able to safely give that to anyone that needs blood at any time because of how the antibodies are made dependent to your specific blood type.
0: Now, we're talking about whole blood here. Can we drill down into plasma and platelets? What's their potential use?
4: Yeah, absolutely. So thinking about platelets, so platelets are the parts of the blood that help the blood stick together and clot. And so we use platelets to prevent bleeding or to treat bleeding when people have got low platelets. And so you might have heard of a condition like ITP, they can have low platelets and they cause bleeding, or through other chemotherapy and we knock off their blood factory and they need platelets, or if they're having surgery, then they might need platelets to top that up. And so that's why we need the platelet product. And then from the plasma product, you know, that's all the good stuff, that sort of antibodies and other white cells and other sort of products that are driven from your plasma that you'll use to treat inflammatory conditions, some infections, really a broad range of conditions that we utilize that for. So the whole blood donation can be split off into really lots of different really critical areas.
0: Now, this is an interesting question, and I'm just going to ask it because I don't really know what it means, but is it better to eat red meat before a blood transfusion?
4: I mean, I'm always an advocate for having a good steak, but yeah. I think the important thing is what you want is to make sure that you've got adequate iron stores on board. So you'll notice when you go on lifeblood.com.au, they'll ask as to whether you've got low iron. And so, because that can be a bit of a challenge in terms of donations, because you need good iron stores to be able to make your blood and recover from a transfusion, from a donation rather. Whether you specifically need a steak, I'll leave that up to you, but it is important to make sure your iron levels are normal.
0: Okay, so you know you can have a dozen oysters. That wouldn't do any harm, would it?
4: No, I don't think so. Yeah, plenty of options.
0: Yeah. Someone says also, what happens to blood with sepsis?
4: Yeah, so sepsis can be tricky. So, you know, significant infections can lead to sepsis, which is when your body sort of has this really big inflammatory storm where they often will start to become more bleedy and need more blood products to help sort of manage that. And so the normal processes in your body to stop bleeding or to use your blood factory normally sort of go out the window a bit through sepsis. And so you will often need blood products, be they plasma products or platelets, to be able to sort of support the people that are unwell with sepsis. So again, it's used, you know, intensive cares quite regularly to help support people through sepsis.
0: All right. Now, you don't have to respond to this, Matt. We just have comedians who listen to this program. I'm in the negative blood type. Does that affect my outlook on life? Julie. Julie's on the phone. Hello, Julie.
5: Hello, Spence. I'm just wanting to know if I'm allowed to donate blood with having had open heart surgery and blood transfusions myself.
0: Oh, what a good question. Matt O'Connor.
4: You can have a look on lifeblood.com.au for all the details. There is a question about heart health, and I can't remember I'm just trying to flick through now as to whether you can. It depends on the timing of when you've had your heart surgery as to whether you're able to donate. I think you can if it's been a sort of prolonged period of time, but the ins and outs are all available on the website to direct it.
5: All right. Thank you.
0: Thank you, Julie. Yeah. Someone also asked a question about any age restrictions on blood donors.
4: Yes, so there is, but it's quite broad. So if you're between the ages of 18 and 75, then you're eligible to donate. So the is pretty broad, and so it's a good thing for people to encourage, not just yourselves and your listeners, but their, you know, your children, grandchildren, are all able to donate if they fall within that age range. So there's a really broad part of the community that are optioned to be able to donate blood. So it's really not just about what you can do as an individual, but, you know, encouraging those around you to be able to do it. Yeah. And especially if there's some, like that last lovely caller, if they weren't able to donate, then perhaps they can encourage someone else to do it on their behalf, which is another really good way to sort of increase our donor pool.
0: Yeah. So I suspect I know what the answer to this is going to be, but someone says, can someone with hemochromatosis, can they donate blood?
4: Yes, in fact, so hemochromatosis, when you've got high iron levels, you can donate blood. And in fact, you will then have very iron-rich blood that you're donating. So that is an option.
0: Yeah. Someone says my mum is B positive and she's very happy.
4: Oh, that's good. Maybe they can talk to the O negative person.
0: And also, it's turning into a bit of a dating show here, Matt. Someone says, Matt sounds lovely. We have to. Are you single? No, don't answer that.
4: That's very kind.
0: Someone else says, my daughter donated on her 18th birthday. Isn't that lovely? That's a good thing to do on your 18th birthday, isn't it? Yeah.
4: It is. Setting up for a lifetime of giving back. That's great.
0: Yeah. Richard's on the phone from Parkside. G'day, Richard. Hello, Richard. Oh, he's not there. Oh, Richard isn't there. Richard was there, but now he's not. So I just quickly looked up, because while you were talking, the Lifeblood eligibility quiz, and 18 to 75. But it does say, right, people under 18 need their iron to help them grow, while those over 75 need strength for their health challenges. These restrictions are just for first-time donors. I wonder if that means that if you are 75 and you've been a long-term donor, that you can continue to do so?
4: That is a great question. That, again, I'll defer to the experts at Lifeblood, because I'm not sure, but it may very well be the case. Absolutely.
0: Yeah. Someone else is asking you if you're single, by the way.
4: This show years ago.
0: This interview is taking a completely different direction to what I anticipated here, Matt. Yeah.
4: Me too.
0: Yeah. It is amazing stuff, though, Blood, isn't it? And this is a terrible analogy, but when I've donated plasma, which I've done many times, and platelets, it looks like Cooper's Pale Ale. It's amazing gear that's floating through your body, isn't it?
4: Yeah, it's incredible. It's amazing that your body can produce exactly what you need, and the ability for your body to sort of regulate and manage and to keep us all in that really nice balance. And so the great thing as well is your body's ability to donate and then recover from that.
0: Yes.
4: So you're safe to do it, and then you're able to sort of gift that onwards.
0: Yeah.
4: So, and it's a really amazing how many uses we have for blood. We could talk about this for hours about all the different conditions that we utilize blood and blood products for. So it really does make a huge difference to be able to access it.
0: Yeah. So you talk about, you obviously look after kids who have cancer, and what an incredible role that is. And the importance of blood for them. Does that also apply for adults going through cancer treatment?
4: Yeah, absolutely. So children and adults have often different cancer journeys and different types of cancer, but some of the commonalities, the side effects of the chemotherapy they're treated with or their primary cancer can affect how well their body's making their blood, and so they'll often utilise it and need it. So absolutely, adults going through a cancer journey will often need blood product support as well.
0: Yeah, okay. Because there really have been quite significant developments with chemo medication now, hasn't there? Because it used to be really savage gear, didn't it?
4: Yes, yeah, we're learning more and more about how we treat, obviously I can talk from a children's perspective, how
0: sure,
4: we
0: please.
4: Treat children with cancer, and really trying to work out what we need to give, and, is there conditions where we can get away with giving a little bit less, or use new sort of clever drugs to try and, in combination with the conventional chemotherapy, to try and get the treatment done. So, no, we're learning more and more each month and each year to get better and better outcomes, which is great.
0: Yeah, but the actual medication, the actual chemo medication is changing too, isn't it?
4: Yes, yeah, they're, coming up with new ones, or even some of the old medicines, we're learning different ways to use it and different doses and, really trying to finesse and get things as good as we can for what is a pretty tough journey.
0: Yeah. Someone says, I'm a health professional, and so many teachers are very proud that their blood is type A+.
4: I like that a lot.
0: Yeah, I like that a lot too. And someone also, and I don't think this is unreasonable, someone says it'd be great if your workplace could give you a paid day off to donate once or twice a year. That would be a good thing, wouldn't it? You don't need a day though.
4: No, it is a lot quicker, although you could, then go have your six oysters and your steak, which would be, quite a nice day.
0: That sounds like a good day.
4: Yeah. I think, again, I might be talking out of turn. I think there may be some scope within public servants to be able to have paid time to go donate blood. But again, don't have anyone report me to HR if that's wrong.
0: Mm.
4: But I think that might be the
0: case.
4: Too
0: late, Matt. You're a goner.
4: Yeah.
0: Yeah. I mean, I spent 9 years in the army. I didn't have a choice. It was just a case of roll your sleeve up, son, you're given blood, and off we'd go. Yeah. And we'd go give blood. Yeah. And yeah. So, I haven't done it for a while, but I've done over 100 donations. And
4: fantastic.
0: I must say that when I was, it's been too long since I've done it. It's been a couple of years. But what I actually really enjoy, and I'm sure people who do this would agree, that when you do plasma and platelets, it's an hour and a half, 2 hour process, because what amazes me is they take out the whole blood, then centrifuge out the platelets and the plasma, and then put the whole blood back in, which blows my mind. But while you're doing that, you can, you can read, or you can have a listen to a podcast. It's actually a really relaxing way of spending an hour or so.
4: Yeah, totally agree. And the team at the donation centres are really kind and lovely, and you have excellent snacks there, and you can chat to other people if you want to. So, yeah, I completely agree. I quite enjoy the time. As weird as it sounds, I quite enjoy the time when we go and donate blood. Because, yeah, and, you know, you have that feel-good aspect as well.
0: Yeah, Well, I can remember when, I mean, nowadays you go and give blood and you get a sandwich or, you know, cheese and crackers and a juice. I can remember when you used to go and give blood and you'd get a can of stout or a beer.
4: Oh, the good old days.
0: Really? No, I'm not kidding. And Flinders in Perry Street, when the Blood Donation Centre was in Perry Street, just up from the Tivoli Hotel, once you'd finished donating, they gave you a beer. That's fantastic.
4: Well, that sounds fantastic.
0: Yeah. Yeah.
4: Not Maybe so we bad. Can petition to bring that back.
0: Oh, please do. Please do, yeah. Hey, Matt, well, look, we've taken care of your social life.
4: Yep.
0: We've learned a lot about you, and we are full of admiration for what you do, because there can be no more challenging or satisfying job than what you do than looking after kids with cancer. So you would meet some amazing young people and some families. So what a job you have. You must love going to work every day, Matt.
4: Yeah, it's very special. It's really being able to, you know, support the families through what is obviously an awful and tough time.
0: Really stressful really time,
4: To get to know these families really well, and then, you know, follow them for years and years into the future as they're doing well after their journeys with the cancer's finished and they're back at school and doing all their good things. So, yeah, I'm a very lucky person. I have a great job.
0: Yeah, well done. Thank you, Matt. And thank you for talking to us tonight.
4: Pleasure.
0: See you, mate. Bye-bye. Dr. Matt O'Connor is a paediatric oncologist with the Women's and Children's Hospital. It is 5 minutes to nine here on 891 ABC Adelaide, South Australia, Broken Hill. Some Janice Ian to take us to the news.

0: Janice Ian, Fly Too High, here on 891 ABC Adelaide, South Australia, Broken Hill. Via text, Rob from Gawler says, many councils give paid time off to give blood. And Frosty, when I was an apprentice at A&R, we got one afternoon off once a month at 1 o'clock to go give blood in Perry Street and had a free beer afterwards. Yeah, I would have always had a stout, which I thought was a good thing to do after giving blood. After the news, we head to Whyalla to talk about the cuttlefish. Are they there?
1: The federal election.
2: We've seen a lot of promises.
1: Who will lead Australia?
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1: For the very latest.
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0: supporting her party. Advocates have raised concerns that proposed changes to the National Disability Insurance Scheme are being rushed through Parliament. Senate has held its second day of public hearings today. The federal government says the sweeping changes to the now $50 billion scheme aim to make it more sustainable. Sophie Cusworth from Women with Disability Australia says more community consultation is needed to get the changes right.
1: Women with Disabilities Australia stands ready to work with government on reform that is sustainable, evidence-based and safe. But the choice before Parliament is simple. Take the time to get this right or rush reforms that may deepen harm for women with disability.
0: Meanwhile, the Australian Federal Police has charged an Adelaide woman over an alleged plot to steal $5 million from the National Disability Insurance Scheme. The woman, who's a National Disability Insurance Agency employee, was arrested in the North Adelaide suburb of Blakeview earlier today. The 48-year-old has been charged with several fraud-related offences, while the NDIA alleging the woman submitted fraudulent NDIS claims against the plans of members of her family and accessed dozens of other participants' personal records. She was bailed to appear in court in August. Iran says it's prepared to continue fighting after it launched missile and drone attacks on US bases in Jordan, Kuwait and Bahrain in retaliation for American strikes on Iranian targets around the Strait of Hormuz. Matthew Doran has more.
2: What Iran is saying is effectively that there are consequences to the US continuing to act in the area, in the Gulf area, maintaining its blockade on places such as the Strait of Hormuz, where it is blockading Iranian ports and boats and ships from moving through that area. And while those negotiations with Iran on a deal to end the war are ongoing, the fact that it is maintaining that presence, it is continuing to launch strikes against Iranian drones, and it has done in the past, even before this latest incident, what it is saying there is that there are consequences for that.
0: US President Donald Trump has taken to social media saying Iran has taken too long to negotiate a deal and would now have to pay the price. He added that much of the Iranian military no longer exists and that Tehran is all talk and no action. Hundreds of protesters attacked police and burned vehicles in a number of locations across Northern Ireland after a video of a knife attack went viral. A Sudanese refugee has been charged with attempted murder over the stabbing. Ukrainian woman Yara Novotska says she lives on a street in Belfast that houses a lot of immigrants. She says the house next door to her was set on fire and many of her neighbours have been displaced.
3: I mean, obviously, like, it's terrifying because, like, there are, like, so many people living on the streets, you know, and they have to be, like, forced to, like, leave their houses to live somewhere else, you know. So, yeah, obviously, it's terrifying.
0: The world has just experienced the second hottest May since records began, underpinned by climate change and a developing El Niño weather pattern. The European Union's Copernicus Climate Change Service says the average global temperature last month was 1.42 degrees Celsius above the average in 19th century pre-industrial times. C3S says the extreme heat in Europe was in line with scientists' expectations of how climate change will affect the world's fastest warming continent. The El Niño weather pattern's expected to form in the coming months. Prime Minister Anthony Albanese has paid tribute to AFL legend and MND campaigner Neil Danaher at his state funeral at the MCG today. Mr. Albanese says Neil's determination, optimism and selflessness in his advocacy and fundraising was inspiring.
4: He was truly one of the most positive people I have ever had the honour of meeting. Yet not even he imagined that a cure would be discovered in time to save his own life. Finding a cure was always about saving the lives of others.
0: Neil Danaher died 2 weeks ago, aged 65, after a 13-year fight with motor neurone disease. ABC News.
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8: 9:05 is the time. Have you ever been swimming with a giant cuttlefish near Whyalla, around Point Lowley or Stony Point? B, We'd love to hear from you. What did you think? 1-300-222-891. Shortly, we are going to speak with Manny Katz, who has the dive.

shop, Ben Wyala. But he's also a marine ecologist. So we'll talk about the state of play with the cuttlefish around that part of the top of the Gulf there near Wyala. So that'll be coming up shortly. Before 9 o'clock, we were talking about blood donations and the many uses for it. And this is a very good text. Someone says, how do regional people donate? It's a really good point. And it is a bugbear of mine, I have to say, because when we lived in Mount Gambier, so we're in Mount Gambier from 93 to 99. And when I first got there, you did have the ability to donate blood at the Mount Gambier Hospital. And then suddenly it was taken away. And the only time I could give blood was if I travelled to Adelaide and went to Perry Street, where you got your free beer. But yeah, it's actually, if you're in regional South Australia, it's very difficult to give blood. And I know a lot of people want to do so. I know there is a mobile blood service that that does the rounds. So I guess the best thing you can do is try and to determine if the mobile blood service is going to be near you at some stage, or if you are going to be making a trip to Adelaide, just find some time. You know, it's only a couple of hours. Just find some time. You can go up to the staff at the blood bank are fantastic. They really look after you. And you can book in advance too, because there's actually a booking system for the blood bank now. So you know exactly what time you're going to go in, and depending on what you're going to donate, know how long you're going to be there as well. So, but I share your frustration. If you live in regional South Australia and you want to donate, it's not an easy thing to do. Oh, hands up who's a fan of The Who. My arm is straight in the air. Cuttlefish soon on our way there. This is You Better, You Bet.

0: The Who, You Better You Bet. You know, a very good friend of mine formed a band with some mates. They were only in their teenage years. Hired a hall. And the only song they knew was that one. It was The Who, You Better You Bet. And they didn't do a very good job of it either. The Who do a lot better version, that's for sure. It's quite a bawdy song, really, when you listen to the lyrics of that song, isn't it? 13 past 9, 891 ABC Radio Adelaide, South Australia, Broken Hill, 105.7 ABC Radio Darwin, and the Northern Territory, the evening program with Spence Denny. We head to the northern part of Spencer Gulf now, Eyre Peninsula specifically, where the giant cuttlefish make their way to the waters near Whyalla, in the area around Point Lowley, through there, for a mass breeding aggregation. That's between May and July. A lot of people attracted to the area for the possibility of seeing these amazing creatures. What's this year been like so far? Eyre Peninsula marine ecologist is Manny Katz, also looks after the dive shop in Whyalla. G'day, Manny.
1: G'day, Spence. How you going, Matt?
0: Good, thanks. It's been a while since our paths have crossed. What's this year like so far?
1: Unfortunately, I don't have too much good news to spread at the moment. It's been a really late start to the season. We haven't seen the aggregation take place quite yet. We have had some cuttlefish arrive to a few different sites along the cuttlefish coast, but the numbers are few and far between.
0: Mm. Is that unusual? Because there have been quiet years historically, haven't there?
1: Yeah, there have been. There's been a couple, over the past few decades, but this year it seems that there are a few other factors at play which haven't been present in years before. In particular, the water temperature is one of those factors that plays into the triggering of the aggregation. Typically, the cuttlefish rock up when the temperatures reach about 17 degrees. And normally that happens around the end of April, beginning of May. But this year we didn't hit 17 degrees until just a couple weeks ago. So, we also noticed this last year. Last year we didn't get cuttlefish until the third week of May. Now last year we did have a pretty decent season. I think it was estimated just over 60,000 cuttlefish arrived to our coastline.
0: Yeah.
1: But this year, it's uncharacteristically late, so to speak. So it is a bit of a worry.
0: Is there any indication that the algal bloom has contributed to this, Manny?
1: Potentially. So it's one of those things. We know so little.

0: little about the cuttlefish and their migratory behavior. It's generally understood that the Upper Spencer Gulf cuttlefish population stays around the Upper Spencer Gulf. They do travel a bit further south from the aggregation point, but they don't actually breed with cuttlefish in the Lower Spencer Gulf. So that being said, recently we have had algal bloom activity around the western side of the York Peninsula and down further southeast on the Lower Eyre Peninsula. And that being said, the cuttlefish, when they aggregate here, they breed here, and they lay their eggs here. And the hatchlings, once they emerge, they spread out throughout the Gulf. Typically, they go a bit further south, and so there is an incredibly high, possibility that they have a good percentage might have swam through algal bloom impacted zones.
1: Yeah,
0: that's definitely a possibility.
1: You can't rule it out. You can't rule it out, can you?
0: No, and there have been mortalities logged on the citizen science platform iNaturalist. So crew from all around the state have logged some mortalities just before the aggregation, as recent as February and March, around some spots around the York Peninsula. So it is a worry. We just kind of have to wait and see. There's not much we can do about it, unfortunately, at this point, except for monitor. And I've got our dive team going out and checking sites all across the coast just to look for any sign of aggregation. So, we'll just keep looking.
1: Did the bubble curtain actually get up and running and make a difference?
0: So the bubble curtain that was deployed at the end of last year's breeding season.
1: Yeah.
0: And the intention of the bubble curtain was to protect a large amount of cuttlefish eggs, encompassing about a 200 square meter area. Now, it was deployed as a precautionary measure. So the algal bloom hadn't actually come up to the Upper Spencer Gulf during the hatching season. So typically the cuttlefish eggs will hatch around September, October as the water temperatures increase. And so we had a successful hatching season. We know that the cuttlefish, they hatched. There was crew that went out and assessed eggs and saw that they had emerged from mm-hmm. those egg sacs, which is great. So the bubble curtain was deployed. It did not need to get turned on. And then the cuttlefish spawned and they came out, and then the bubble curtain was removed. So I'm very glad that it was put out just in case we needed to turn it on, but thankfully we didn't need to.
1: All right. And so, how long does it take for those newly hatched cuttlefish to become giant cuttlefish?
0: Yeah, so the cuttlefish, they have a relatively short lifespan. Between 12 and 18 months is how long they live. They grow very quickly. So, the ones that come here, they spawn, they grow up, and typically they come back the next year. Some of the ones who might grow a bit slower will come back the following year.
1: Right, okay. So are you hopeful then that with the water temperatures now reaching the desired level, that you'll start to see an influx of cuttlefish?
0: Yeah, we're holding out hope. I think that if they're going to rock up, they'll probably rock up in the next week or so.
1: Right. So
0: the temperatures are at the point. It is about 16 degrees now. We were in the water today. That's what we clocked on our computers. They should be here by now.
1: Yeah. And if they,
0: the temperature will cool down to about 12 degrees, 11 or 12 degrees is typically the temperature around the peak of the season. So maybe some of them got impacted. Maybe they're taking a bit longer to come up, but we'll pretty much have a first certain idea once those temperatures bottom out around 12 or 13 degrees, which shouldn't be too far away.
1: Well, so I'm speaking with Manny Katz, by the way, who is a marine ecologist and also looks after the whale at dive shop and takes people out diving and in glass bottom boats to look at this amazing thing at the top of Spencer Gulf, these incredible cuttlefish. Are we suggesting here, Manny, that if the cuttlefish don't arrive inside the next couple of weeks, that we are looking at something pretty serious?
0: Absolutely. I mean, serious is a understatement. The algal bloom has been absolutely catastrophic. Millions upon millions of marine organisms have died all across the coastline. Thankfully, you know, around the Upper Spencer Gulf, the habitat hasn't been too impacted. We haven't. A lot of the habitat looks pretty healthy. We're still seeing lots of fish. We've seen quite a few rays and Port Jackson sharks hanging around the site. So that, you know, that is good to see. The ecosystem sort of as a whole looks relatively okay.
1: Okay.
0: Where we are.
1: Yes.
0: But that being said, there are going to be long-term impacts from the harmful algal bloom that are going to continue to impact tourism industries, fisheries, and, you know, the general well-being of our communities for a long time, and we don't exactly know how long that's going to last, but it's absolutely severe.
1: Yeah, and
0: it's not something that should be, you know, forgotten or swept under the rug.
1: Oh no, 100% not. And so this next 2 weeks is crucial.
0: Absolutely. I mean, we're as far as the cuttlefish aggregation goes, when we talk about the tourism industry for Wyala itself, this aggregation, I think, brings in close, the last reported accounts, I guess financial estimates, were about $26, $27 million into the city of Wyala. And that's, you know, that's the accommodations and the restaurants. I certainly don't make that much. I wish I did. But,
1: yeah.
0: You know, when you look at the tourism industry as a whole, cuttlefish is absolutely massive. It is Wyala's, you know, major tourism draw card.
1: Yeah.
0: We get people coming in from all across the planet. We get people from halfway across the world coming over here to see them. So it's absolutely significant. It is, and it would be absolutely devastating to not have them here in full force this year. But I think the there is a glimmer of hope. We have seen the cuttlefish population collapse in the past, and they have recovered. There have been years where there was very, very few numbers, and the following year they did bounce back.
1: Yes.
0: So, you know, they are incredibly intelligent organisms. They have the ability to be extremely resilient. So, you know, even if they don't come this year, that doesn't mean that they won't be here next year. So, you know, that is a bit of a silver lining.
1: You had to refresh my memory. What was the reason that you did have that period when pretty well no cuttlefish turned up? Was that a hypersaline issue, or what was going on there? I can't remember.
0: There were a variety of factors that went into that. I think the answer might change depending on who you ask. I don't want to get too into it because it might get a little political, but.
1: Yeah. No. That's okay. I mean, while I obviously have deep sympathy for the way it's affecting the economy of the local town, because I mean, Cuttle Fest, which is which is a gathering of people, is Cuttle Fest going to go ahead?
0: I mean, there are festivities going on around the town. I think, you know, the community is extremely supportive of, you know, what happens here. It's great to have the backing of the local community. And I think that will continue even if the cuttlefish don't rock up. So yeah, I think overall we felt an immense amount of support from local council and the community at large.
1: Good. Yeah. So the point I was going to make is, obviously it's going to have an economic impact on the town, but I guess my major concern would be the effect on the population. I mean, as you say, they have bounced back before, but Boy, if they don't, we'll check in with you in a couple of weeks' time. But if they don't bounce back inside the next couple of weeks, that is very concerning, isn't it? And from, I'm talking about from an ecological point of view.
0: Yeah, no, absolutely. It is. It's definitely concerning. We'll just have to wait and see, continue to monitor the population, monitor the habitats, and continue to, you know, research this amazing aggregation and these incredible organisms that we get up here.
1: Yeah, they are incredible. Hey, someone has asked via text, what is it that actually, when you see those, you know, those things you put in parrot cages from cuttlefish wash up, what are they? What is that calcified thing?
0: The calcified, what
1: you know,
0: refer to as the cuddle bone.
1: Yeah, the thing that washes up.
0: That is the internal structure of the cuttlefish. It's what forms its carapace. It is a buoyant bone structure, semi-porous. It helps the cuttlefish sort of, you know, balance out, find its trim in the water column to help it swim around.
1: Okay, so
0: cuttlefish don't have they're cuttlefish. They are a cephalopod. They are not a fish, even though they're called cuttlefish.
1: Yep.
0: And unlike fish, cuttlefish, they do not have swim bladders. So swim bladders are a sac which fish can inflate to go up or down in the water column. But cuttlefish don't have that. They have the cuttle bone. That's what they use to adjust their buoyancy, where okay. They are positioned in the water column.
1: So for that bone to wash up, that means the fish is no longer alive?
0: Correct, yes.
1: Okay. Oh, there you go. I wonder where that came from. Thank you for the question, by the way. Yeah.
0: Yeah. Hey. And those cuddle bones, you can actually identify what potentially ate it. So cuttlefish, they sort of sit in the middle of the food web, so to speak. So they eat things like mollusks. They eat snails, gastropods, crabs, crustaceans. But then they get eaten by things like snapper, dolphins, and fur seals. And so you can actually look at those cuttle bones when they're washed up on the beach and have a look, and you can almost identify what has potentially eaten it, if it's been eaten, by the markings on okay. Those cuttle bones.
1: Yeah. Well, I mean, not that many years ago, humans were eating cuttlefish too.
0: Yeah, absolutely. And in other places around the world, they still do. But the ones in the upper Spencer Gulf are thankfully protected.
1: Yeah. Hey, Manny, look, thank you for taking a call tonight. I didn't realise it was, you know, quite as concerning as this at the moment, but we'll stay in touch because, it's as you say, it's such an important part of the local economy and also an important part of the local ecology. So thanks for what you do, Manny, and I'm sure you're still getting lots of inquiries, and I hope you can take people out to see some cuttlefish in the not-too-distant future. Thank you, mate.
0: No, thanks, mate. Appreciate it.
1: All the best. Manny Katz, who is based in Whyalla. He is a marine ecologist and looks after the dive shop in Whyalla, which sends out people to look at the cuttlefish when they arrive. Boy, I hope it's soon. The news is coming up shortly. Phil Clark is along after that. Tomorrow being a Thursday night, it is the Jukebox. And thank you so much for all the suggestions you have text through. The Jukebox tomorrow night is songs that reflect winter. Last week, winter arrived with a vengeance. This week's, it's warm again. Go figure. And I know winter is a lovely time in the NT, but we're going to do songs about winter. Time for the news.
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3: ABC News with Noni Edwards. The federal government has announced $100 million in funding for research into arthritis and musculoskeletal conditions. Isabella Tolhurst reports.
4: $100 million will be delivered over 10 years to establish a new arthritis and musculoskeletal conditions research mission. It will be set up through the Medical Research Future Fund and will bring together leading researchers, patients and doctors to help improve prevention and early diagnosis and better manage treatment of arthritis. More than

0: 7 million Australians live with the disease and can be impacted at any age. Louise Hardy, CEO of Arthritis Australia, says the funding is historic and that the research will drive breakthroughs that are urgently needed.
1: The Australian Federal Police has charged an Adelaide woman over an alleged plot to steal $5 million from the National Disability Insurance Scheme. The woman, who's a National Disability Insurance Agency employee, was arrested in the North Adelaide suburb of Blakeview earlier today. The 48-year-old's been charged with several fraud-related offences, with the NDIA alleging the woman submitted fraudulent NDIS claims against the plans of members of her family and accessed dozens of other participants' personal records. She was bailed to appear in court in August. One Nation leader Pauline Hanson says a wave of support for one of its new campaigns is evidence of the party's growing popularity. The Fire the Liar website was launched this morning, aimed at removing Prime Minister Anthony Albanese from office. It's already raised more than $1.4 million and is on the back of recent polling, which had One Nation as the most popular party in the country. Ms Hanson says support for her party is strong.
2: I think we're all absolutely, blown away by the support that's coming in for One Nation. It clearly tells you people aren't against One Nation. They really want One Nation. They want the Labor Party gone.
1: Iran says it's prepared to continue fighting after it launched missile and drone attacks on US bases in Jordan, Kuwait and Bahrain in retaliation for American strikes on Iranian targets around the Strait of Hormuz. Matthew Doran has more.
3: What Iran is saying is effectively that there are consequences to the US continuing to act in the area, in the Gulf area, maintaining its blockade on places such as the Strait of Hormuz, where it is blockading Iranian ports and boats and ships from moving through that area. And while those negotiations with Iran on a deal to end the war are ongoing, the fact that it is maintaining that presence, it is continuing to launch strikes against Iranian drones, and it has done in the past, even before this latest incident, what it is saying there is that there are consequences for that.
1: That was Middle East correspondent Matthew Doran there with that report. US President Donald Trump has taken to social media saying Iran has taken too long to negotiate a deal and would now have to pay the price. He added that much of the Iranian military no longer exists and that Tehran is all talk and no action. Hong Kong has charged 7 people and 2 companies over the world's deadliest residential building fire in decades. The Wong Fuk Court blaze, which killed 168 people at a public housing estate last year, prompted a months-long investigation into the cause. The charges include manslaughter, conspiracy to defraud, money laundering, attempting to pervert the course of public justice, and tax evasion. The world has just experienced the second hottest May since records began, underpinned by climate change and a developing El Niño weather pattern. The European Union's Copernicus Climate Change Service says the average global temperature last month was 1.42 degrees Celsius above the average in 19th century pre-industrial times. C3S says the extreme heat in Europe was in line with scientists' expectations of how climate change will affect the world's fastest warming continent. The El Niño weather pattern is expected to form in the coming months. And Prime Minister Anthony Albanese has paid tribute to AFL legend and MND campaigner Neil Danaher at his state funeral at the MCG today. Neil Danaher died 2 weeks ago, aged 65, after a 13-year fight with motor neurone disease. Mr. Albanese says Neil's determination, optimism and selflessness in his advocacy and fundraising was inspiring.
4: He was truly one of the most positive people I have ever had the honour of meeting. Yet not even he imagined that a cure would be discovered in time to save his own life. Finding a cure was always about saving the lives of others.
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2: Yes, well, hello and how are you? Philip Clark with you on ABC Radio. This is Nightlife. It's Wednesday. It's June the 10th. I know, it's heading through winter. Hey, it's been warm enough, though. 6 past 10, 6 past 8 in WA. South Australia and the Territory, it's 24 to 10. We're right through the Pacific as well, courtesy of Radio Australia. It's 6 past 10 in Port Moresby, Honiara, Port Vila at 6 past 11, and in Tuvalu and Kiribati, it's 6 past midnight. Good to be with you. No, well, there shouldn't be any issues in respect of transmitter repairs until much later, and it will only affect Adelaide and Karratha in WA. I'll tell you about those much later in the program, but for the rest of the time should be good. So if you're listening to us, you should be getting us loud and clear on broadcast on your TV channel 25 on the ABC Listen app, and you can stream us on the website abc.net.au/nightlife. How are you anyway? Lots on tonight. Looking forward to tonight's program. In our first hour, we're going to be talking to Billy Griffiths, and he's an historian and archaeologist, and he's written a fascinating book about Australia called The First Inventors. He'll join us very shortly. If you'd like to join that conversation or ask a question, 1300 800 222 is the number. By the way, if you'd like to listen back to some of our stuff, there's heaps on the Listen app, our podcasts. The one about brass bands last night with Dr. Mark Pinner, that's up there as well. Wen Lee's take on what's worth watching in the cinema and on TV this week is also up there as well. And our somewhat fiery discussion on the changes to the CGT and negative gearing is also up there as well, if you would like to fulminate once more. 1-300-800-222 is my open line number. Keep that handy because you'll need that if you'd like to speak with or ask a question of Billy Griffiths in our first hour. So, coming up tonight, our understanding of how the Indigenous Australians shaped the continent of Australia and how inventive they were has been problematic over the years at best and downright awful in many cases. Much of what we think about it was shaped by European perspectives on everything from invention to agriculture to cultural works. I'll be talking shortly to Billy Griffiths. He's a terrific writer and historian. He's written a new book called The First Inventors, How People Shaped a Continent, which argues that Australia's Indigenous population was inventive across fields as diverse as agriculture and astronomy, seafaring to pottery and a whole lot more, and invites us to think differently about this issue. I'd like you to join this conversation too. 1-300-800-222 is my number. Nightlife news breakdown in the second hour, led tonight by Hugh Rimmington. Hugh's going to be talking about the Iran and US conflicts. As you might have heard in the news, Donald Trump seems exasperated with Iran's unwillingness to come forward with an agreement. But it does lend weight to the feeling that perhaps Iran's got more time to wait here than America has. We'll get Hugh's view on all of that, as well as some new theories on the rise of One Nation's popularity as well. ABC's Chief Business Correspondent Ian Verinder in with a look at interest rates and where all that's headed as well. And do you or a member of your family have an allergy particularly to eggs? Yeah. We've talked a bit about this over the last month or so. I'll chat again with Professor Jennifer Copland about new research which has changed the guidelines for feeding kids, which has led to a genuine drop in the level of egg allergies, as an example. We'll play the Mighty Challenge, of course. It was, gee, we got bogged down a bit last night. Let's see how we go tonight with questions. That's a bit later on. Keep that number handy, 1-300-800-222. And issues of the day, there's some new theories around about One Nation's rise in popularity and stamp duty. Why on earth can we not get rid of this? In the ACT, they're giving first-time buyers a holiday off stamp duty. Is that a good idea or not? Many people think not, but we'll talk about that and other issues as well that are on your mind a little later on. 1-300-800-222 is my number. If you'd like to join me, you can send me a text on 0467922702. I'll attempt to answer as many of those as we can. Billy Griffiths is next.
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2: You know, for most of the time since white settlement in Australia, we've tended to think of invention and material progress as something that mainly pertains to white settlers. We invented the stump jump plough and the hill's hoist and Wi-Fi and all of that. There's a kind of persistent belief that the Aboriginal people of Australia, the old people, as they themselves refer to themselves, inhabited a static land where the inhabitants lived isolated from the rest of the world in harmony with the environment. Of course, yes, they had a deep connection to the land, but largely just lived off its bounty. Well, in recent years, there have been some pretty hefty challenges to this worldview, and it's fair to say that a great deal of what we now know has only been uncovered and explored in the last few decades. Billy Griffiths is at the forefront of this. He's an historian and archaeologist, and he's spent years exploring the history of our continent and the extraordinary story of Aboriginal innovation and ingenuity. He wrote, you might remember the last time we spoke to him, he wrote the best-selling Deep Time Dreaming. A marvellous, marvellous book. If you haven't read it, I highly recommend it. His new book, The First Inventors, draws together archaeology and Indigenous knowledge and history to tell a very different story of Australia, one of experimentation and adaptation that has stretched back thousands and tens of thousands of years. The book really does challenge some deeply embedded ideas and invites us to rethink our notions of what constitutes invention anyway. Billy Griffiths, good evening to you. Welcome back to Nightlife.
1: Good evening. Good to be with you.
2: Great to have you with us too. Well, well done on the book. Can we start at the beginning? I mean, what are you saying here with this title, The First Inventors?
1: Yeah.
2: Because I don't think most people would think if you're writing a book about Aboriginal Australia, you would use this word. Not being pejorative here, but most people probably don't think of Aboriginal people as inventors beyond, I don't know, the boomerang or a few other things.
1: Yes, it is a we're deliberately subversive with this title, The First Inventors. And so I've written this book with Larissa Berendt and Sean Ulm, and it ties in also to a television show which broadcast on Channel 10 and SBS of the same title.
2: Mm.
1: But we use the word, you know, The First Inventors, as a subversive kind of cheeky poke at this traditional image you have of invention, of a solitary genius experiencing an epiphany moment, a eureka or light bulb moment. It is such a seductive and self-serving narrative that celebrates the brilliant individual but fails to recognize the collective and collaborative process of innovation. It is an image of invention that fails to accommodate something invention on a landscape scale, or the creation of something such as an enduring memory system that can only be sustained by hundreds of people over thousands of years. So the point of the title is to challenge this image, and also this idea of history being this kind of series of important people and pivotal moments, which is also on this linear kind of...
2: Because that's the way that we think about our history, white settlement's history. So that's the way we think about it.
1: Exactly.
2: You know, what do we do because the land was difficult to plough because there were too many mallee roots? Oh, we invented the stump jump plough. That's the way we think about our history, isn't it?
1: Indeed, but it's much more interesting, messier and more interesting. Yeah, and I think the story of the continent is an extraordinary story, and it's one that collective human experience over here for tens of thousands of years. This huge ancestral presence on these shores. The subtitle is How People Shaped a Continent, and we intend this very literally. It is an explicit description of what has happened here over that expanse of time, in different ways, in different places. It's just that you don't often appreciate this fact, that you look at the environment and see it as natural. It has been wholly created, and we fail to see it. Our eyes are trained to see country in other ways, or again, to think of invention or engineering in these narrow Western terms.
2: Mm. Yeah, I mean, one of the things that's been evident over the last decade or so is that a lot of this new understanding of what we were looking at when we were looking at Australia is recent, isn't it?
1: Oh, yes, and it's changing so quickly. Even

0: You know, when we last talked, back in 2018, it was, I think, with the release of Deep Time Dreaming, and the amount of work that's happened and been published in the 8 years since has transformed my understanding of the continent, and it's moving at such a fast pace at the moment. The next decade will again shake up our understanding of the deep history of this continent, but also the way work is conducted on this history. So there's been this huge shift over the past half century and more in the way archaeology is conducted on this continent, towards a more collaborative and a process. And this is something we've really tried to foreground in this book. The voices of the communities who have charged us with the responsibility of telling their stories. And we build on these some really deep community relationships that have been built through the process of creating the show, through the process of each of our respective careers, and channel that into a book which seeks to tell a history of Australia in an ambitious undertaking, but in a history of Australia that puts at its center Indigenous perspectives, voices, and insights.
1: Yeah, that's right. I remember having a light bulb moment myself when I read Bill Gammage's book about the greatest estate on earth, with this idea that actually, when Cook sailed up the east coast and saw all the fires, and painted, and the members of the Endeavour crew painted what they saw and so on, described what they saw, they were looking at a curated landscape in a way that they didn't really understand. And I don't think any of us have understood probably until recently, have we? That the landscape, it wasn't a landscape of people wandering around opportunistically looking for things. It was a managed landscape. It was a curated landscape.
0: It was. It was a domesticated landscape in some senses. And that's not domestication in the sense of, individual species of plants and animals, though arguably that did happen in places, but domestication of an entire landscapes, of entire ecosystems, and that's using fire, but also using water and managing water, the way water moves through a landscape, and also through plant translocation, moving plants from here to there, and creating harvests on riverbanks, which might have also been otherwise been elsewhere. The more you dig into this story, the more you realise there is to learn. And so one of the accelerants for this research over the past decade has been the insights into DNA of plants, for example. And that's leading to a boom of research about plant movement and translocation. You can find out how long has that plant been there? How did it get there? Oh, it was put there by people. And in fact, if you follow its movements, it actually maps onto oral histories, stories, songlines. And so the research is also wonderfully layered with story and ancestral lore. We've really tried to bring that to the fore in this book as well.
1: 1-300-800-222 is the number. I'm talking to Billy Griffiths. He's an historian, writer, archaeologist, as well as written a marvellous new book called The First Inventors, which is a provocative title because it's, as I said, we probably don't think of Aboriginal people as inventors in the way that we think of as invention, but they were. Karen from Kapalaba, g'day.
2: It's Kapalaba and Kapalaba.
1: Right. I never get that right,
2: I might be your honey, but I'm not honey.
1: Yeah. dear. Anyway, I give you permission to speak, Karen.
2: Thank you. I'm just talking about the aerodynamics and the boomerang.
1: Yeah.
2: And I remember a long, long time ago looking at a $50 note, so I went and investigated. I thought, okay, this Indigenous person, David Unipon, he actually put two boomerangs together across Lincoln, and he got an aerodynamic lift from that. And that was back in 1914, before I think the Englishman or whoever it was, that was after that. So yeah. I could be wrong.
1: Yeah, well, David.
0: No, you're right on the money. That is a wonderful example

0: of invention. And Devi and I upon is where we finished this book, as and with predicting the flight of a helicopter using the boomerang principle, putting these two boomerangs back to back a way to achieve liftoff. He invented this concept, or thought of this concept, modeled it and sought to patent it, did patent it 20 years before such a thing took flight, successfully took flight. So it's a wonderful, wonderful example of the aerodynamics of the boomerangs. Just a phenomenal. It has shocked people across the continent. They couldn't understand what was this piece of wood doing. It acted like a bird.
1: But how finely crafted were they? I mean, to do what they did as a single boomerang, and then to put the two together, and then to later go on to what he invented or what he found. Save one of his own people from a different mob. It was a well-renowned artist in, I think it was Western Australia, who got very, very sick and had to be lifted out of, I think it was in WA, and saved his life. So, you know, win-win.
0: One of the joys of this book and working with the show as well has been trying to work with communities to realise the potential of this. So through the show, the first inventors, Uncle Mugi, worked with some researchers from UNSW to test Inaipon's boomerang, and they engineered based on his design, and it successfully took flight, and it is just such an empowering story, and to see this lift off, and to see Inaipon's legacy realized and honored.
1: What amazes me is something that became a tool for them to survive and eat, you know, like that's what they used to kill their prey with. It became that sort of ingenuity. I mean, that's just unheard of.
2: Yeah. Thanks, Karen. Thanks for raising it too. A great Australian by any measure, I would have thought. Hey, Billy, can we start? I'm with Billy Griffiths. Billy's an historian. He's written with others a book called The First Inventors with Larissa Berendt and Sean Orme. And it asks questions and asks us to consider a whole lot of things about the history of our country, mainly because he's telling the book through the a history of Australia as essentially seen through Aboriginal eyes. Can we go back to the beginning, Billy, and the 65,000 years figure for the commonly accepted benchmark at the moment of how long Aboriginal people have been here? Where did this figure come from, and what do we think about it today?
0: Yes, so it's it came from a site in Arnhem Land called Majidbebe, which is an extraordinarily beautiful site that just keeps going down, down, down, and then reveals this deep history, which can be dated at the base as 65,000 years, or 65,000 years plus or minus 5,500 years or so. So really, we're looking at 60,000 to 70,000 years. The idea, the thing is, though, this site is now 300 odd kilometres inland. So when you're thinking about the first arrival in Australia and the oldest date, we finally have an oldest date, but it is far inland from where people arrived when they did conduct these extraordinary voyages to populate Australia.
2: Well, that's the question I was going to ask. How do people get here? Did they walk here or did they sail here?
0: They voyaged here on watercraft that was equipped for open sea voyaging.
2: Right.
0: It is a technologically very sophisticated, extraordinary from that perspective. It's also much larger and more purposeful than we previously appreciated. So research that's done in recent years looking at the demographics of a founding population and the genetics of people today, this tells us, gives us an insight into what these voyages might have looked like. And that insight is that there must have been around about 1,500 people coming to Australia over a period of about seven centuries.
2: Where did they come from?
0: from the islands of Indonesia, and they would have entered

0: Was there a land bridge across the Torres Strait at that stage?
1: There was, yes.
0: So they didn't walk here. They could.
1: Well, when I'm talking about the continent at this time, it's a third larger. Papua New Guinea is part of the continent. Tasmania is part of the continent.
0: Oh, okay. Mm.
1: It is a greater Australia, or Sahul. Mm-hmm. So people are coming to a continent that looks very different, but they still have to hop across islands and then come across this last channel that is about 100 kilometres in length. So in order to navigate that, you need to know how to navigate by the stars. You need to know a lot about the seas, and also if you're equipping a craft with your extended family, and that's what these insights into demographics tells us, that this was large groups of people coming over this 700 years or so. You know something about where you're going. This is the logic of two-way voyaging. So people probably had come to Australia, knew about the continent, and brought news back and then started voyaging across. So it's not an accidental beginning to the founding population. It is a purposeful migration.
0: Yeah, okay. So they come across it. The land, as you say, looks very different then. Australia looks very different. There's no Gulf of Carpentaria.
1: Yeah, Carpentaria.
0: This is hard to get your head around. It's a big freshwater lake. Called Lake, but well, it wasn't called anything. Well, it's called something back then, but we call it the Gulf now. But it was Lake Carpentaria, wasn't it?
1: Mm. Yeah, and there are parts of the continent that are now submerged. While people have lived here, the seas have risen and fallen a lot. From about 20,000 years ago, the sea levels were 130 metres lower than they are today. Right. So that's when you get the third larger that I mentioned earlier. This enormous expanse which exposes these coastal margins, which are filled with landscapes which are nothing like anything on this earth today. So we're learning about them now from deep, you know, seabed mapping, and but
0: so
1: also
0: there's a whole lot of evidence that's on the seabed of early migration, early civilization.
1: That's where the first footfalls are, yeah. And that's where we would get the most accurate date. But instead, we have to go far inland and find this site, which gives us the 65,000 years date.
0: Mm. Okay, but that, in a way, that might be revised, might it?
1: I think it has been many times over the course of the past half century. We've seen the timescale escalate rapidly at times, from a few thousand years in the 50s to 20,000, 30,000, 40,000, and now 50,000, 65,000. We're learning so much. It's always such a miracle that anything has survived that huge expanse of time. It is an enormous expanse of time when you really think about it. It moves outside of time as lived experience and makes you think on that geological scale.
0: What did the continent look like at the time? And one of the stories that you talk about in the book is interesting, is the megafauna. I love reading about megafauna. These are the giant kangaroos, you know, the 2 and 3 metre high, well, they were bigger than 2 and 3 metre high kangaroos, wombats the size of Volkswagens and so on. These creatures actually existed, didn't they?
1: Yeah.
0: I mean, there's been a theory that then all of a sudden then they die out. So all we've got left at the moment is the fossilised remains of them. And there's been a lot of theories as to why they died out. And one of the most popular theories is, of course, they were big lumbering animals. They were easy prey. Humans came, and that was the end of them. But you say that's probably not right.
1: Well, I think it's too blunt a question to say, you know, people, or a statement to say people wiped out the megafauna, because what we're talking about is this huge amount of a period of coexistence where people arrive. Megafauna are here, and they are alongside people, sharing and shaping country for 20,000 years, maybe more. So you've got evidence of coexistence, cohabitation of landscapes, say in the Willandra, or over this huge expanse of time. And when you've got coexistence at that scale of time, you can't put an individual

0: part of the story, because to say otherwise is to deny the very fact of their existence and this sharing, this coexistence. But the interesting questions that are now being posed are all about what was the nature of this coexistence? How did megafauna exist within the lifeways of First Peoples?
1: 1-300-800-222 is the number. The continent, as I say, looked different then. There were large animals around. There was, I mean, the long-term drying of the continent had begun, but the interior of Australia wasn't the massive deserts that it is now, was it?
0: Yeah, well, we're learning a lot more about the arid interior, and particularly when you've got lower sea levels as well, it changes the aridity and the nature of the interior and how the monsoon operates. So that's all part of the story. The last ice age, there's no question that in some areas it would have been known as a kind of an age of dust, because you've got these huge dune fields that were rolling across the desert interior and across the Nullarbor Plain. And you can now actually see some of the ridges of those dune fields submerged south of the Nullarbor and beneath the sea. But the people moved rapidly into the centre of the continent and found water and found ways to thrive in the arid interior. And then as the ice age reached its height and things became drier, the desert, people didn't come to the desert so much as the desert came to them, which is a very recent insight and one which has lots of implications. But once people arrive, they may move rapidly to all corners of the continent.
1: And how long does that take to get down to Tassie, for example?
0: Well, as soon as the land bridge opened, because the sea's going up and down, they come across and walk to Tassie. So there's new evidence showing that happening through fire patterns about 42,000 years ago. And that's just out, and that shows this kind of movement of people into Tasmania as soon as...
1: So about 40 to 42,000 years ago, they came across the land bridge. They spread around Tassie, but then the land bridge, of course, rose, what was that, about 10,000 years ago? That was it?
0: Stuck. Well, yes, though also, I mean, there's also intriguing evidence of occupation on some of the Bass Strait Islands in recent millennia too, which needs to be pursued. But this enormous rising of the seas would have happened quite rapidly for Tasmania, and because of the way the ridge of the between the Prom and the Mount William and kind of continues, it would have been breached all of a sudden as Lake Bass kind of sundered that bridge, and then you can imagine the water coursing through there at a happening overnight in one storm surge. In other parts of the continent, the waters are rising slowly every single tide, the sea's advancing, but it's happening over the scales of generations. Over this kind of period between about 15,000 years ago and 7,000 years ago, 2 million kilometres around the edge of the continent were drowned.
1: Here's a great thing to think about, as you write about in your book. This history, the inundation of the coastal regions, is contained within an Aboriginal song and song lines and songs now that are still sung now, that have obviously been sung from that time. That's a head-bending thing to get your head around, isn't it?
0: Isn't it remarkable? It's extraordinary. Now, the oldest evidence of writing goes back about 5,000 years, and yet we've got evidence now of oral histories extending over twice that time. And it's not just isolated examples. They're just everywhere. We've got dozens from lots of different parts of the continent, and more are emerging as researchers are getting better at recognising and understanding this incredible phenomenon that the witnesses in of this experience, this experience has been witnessed and then passed on through something like a, as

0: agile and ephemeral as a song or a dance. And yet, and this is these are stories that have not just survived across millennia, but also have survived across the cataclysm of invasion as well, which makes them all the more.
1: That's right.
0: Remarkable.
1: They're still here.
0: They're still
1: these
0: here.
1: These songs have been sung for thousands and thousands of years, and that I find really head bending. Billy Griffiths is with us. He's an historian, and he's written with others a new book called The First Inventors, and it's a history of Australia essentially seen through an Aboriginal perspective. It's completely fascinating. And asks us to think differently about a whole lot of things. There's been a lot of debate, and we've conducted a lot of it on this program, Billy, about following the publication of Bruce Pascoe's Dark Emu. Now, in that book, there was this idea from Dark Emu was quite popular with a lot of people because it chimed with what I think people wanted to think, which was that the Aboriginal people were proto-agriculturalists, you know, that they practiced the beginnings of agriculture, etc. Now, a lot of other experts in the field say, no, that's not right at all. And the best way to think of Aboriginal people and their curation of the land was that they were extraordinarily sophisticated hunter-gatherers. But when we say that, you use that term hunter-gatherer and you think, oh, that's simplicity and not very advanced. But of course, it was advanced in ways that we are only just beginning to perhaps realise. What do you think is the right way to think about this debate?
0: Our approach has been to move away from these labels, and these debates around agriculture in particular are all tied up in these quite old evolutionary understandings of a ladder of progress of how all societies move through the world and develop and progress over time. And it is fundamentally it's not a very helpful way to think about what happened here and to understand and appreciate what happened here. So our mission has been to celebrate and appreciate what has been happening here, what people were doing here on their own terms, without trying to fit it into a predefined category, which is then comes with all the baggage. We reference Dark Emu, we reference Peter Sutton's work as well in this book, but also the aim of this book is to enter this public space while also bringing all the exciting and rigorous knowledge that's emerging currently, and to try and move beyond this what has become a bit of a tired back and forth. So our approach has been to look at landscape domestication, look at aquaculture, of course, look at the many examples of engineered landscapes, where whole regions have been designed around relationship, for example, in Western Victoria, a relationship with eels, and to explore the incredible history there.
1: Tell us about that. Actually, that's a great part of that's a great story. Tell us about the migration of the kuyang, which is the short finned eel. Have a listen to this, everyone. This is a remarkable story.
0: Yeah, this migration is phenomenal. I mean, the spawning grounds, we still don't know exactly where they are, but they're up somewhere around New Caledonia. And these eels journey down all the way to many kind of estuaries along the edge of the eastern coast, and then enter, returning to the waters that they... Whether they return in the same way as salmon do to the same water that they were spawned in, or that each time that their parents were spawned in or not, we're not quite sure specifically. But this is an extraordinary journey. This huge migration is
1: these eels are found away up and along the east coast of Australia, even and in Victoria.
0: Yeah, all the way down to Victoria as well. And in fact, in Gunditjmara country, you can just capture this migration of the eels through. So many are funneling through, and they'll move across landscape any which way.
1: These eels swim or float or whatever from New Caledonia, essentially somewhere around there, anyway, all the way

0: and find their way back to waterways in Victoria.
1: That's right.
0: Where they grow and become a big eel. When they become a real adult eel, they, guess what? They float or swim or get themselves back out to sea and then swim all the way to New Caledonia to breed.
1: And then the whole process begins
0: and
1: again.
0: And then the whole process begins again.
1: It's still happening, this incredible cycle. And people have recognised this. And there's wonderful, the migration is extraordinary when you see it happen. And there's a waterfall on Gunditj Mara country with a name that translates as eels bite the stones, because they're just clawing up these quite high scaling rock faces on trickles of water. Mm. And people harvested at these pinch points. But they also recognised that eels not only were doing these migrations, but they also wanted to stay in certain water conditions and fatten up and grow. Across western Victoria, we see these enormous growing ponds and these across the Tirindara lava flow around Budjbim. Huge channels made to connect waterways, creating ways for water to linger in the landscape and move slowly through the landscape in such a way that is perfect for eels to thrive. And eels will eat anything, absolutely anything. They will eat fish, they'll eat birds if they can get them, they'll eat rats. And they were mustered into these holding ponds where they could be harvested as in a fridge.
0: Yeah, that's right. That's right. Talk about animal husbandry. I mean, it's not the same way that we would think about keeping a dairy cow, but was it so much different in a sense? I mean, in other words, people knew about this migration. They knew what the eels were doing. They knew where they were going, and they constructed pens and entrapments and so on, which kept them in large numbers around as a food supply.
1: Precisely. Yeah. And this has been going back for the dates for some amazing work with the Gunditj Mara, led by Ian McNiven, has found that these eel traps date back to 6,600 years ago. Mm. So
0: incredible.
1: That's ancient, and some of the most ancient in the world, which is, of course, underpinning the World Heritage status of that landscape today. But it's ongoing as well. It's a remarkable story.
0: Mm. Tell me a bit about the... I think another thing that puzzles people is that Aboriginal people are here. They're all across the top end, of course, and then eventually across all of Australia. There's this idea that, and we're very proud of the fact, I think, that we are here in this land of the oldest continuous civilization in the world, which Aboriginal people are. But there's a kind of feeling about that yes, that's because they were isolated and they never really saw anybody, and they were living here in harmony with things, but the isolation was a very significant part of what it was like. But this also wasn't true. We know that on the top end there was extensive back and forth, wasn't there, between Macassans and Aboriginal Australians. Aboriginal people went and lived in Indonesia. We know that. And there was to-ing and fro-ing. There's always been something of a mystery as to why, in that case, there wasn't a greater flow of people from Indonesia, for example, who came to live in Australia. Because it didn't seem to happen. We don't really know why, do we?
1: Instead, we get a flow of ideas, stories, exchanges. Yeah, so this is it's a good question, but also it poses the question, because the British weren't the first European nation to visit Australian shores either, yet they were the first to invade it and set up, and they were intent on conquest. The Dutch were here much earlier. They were also looking for trade. So it does speak to what's the mindset of people coming. But the exchange, I mean, what you've just laid out there is a really exciting story of regional interaction. This continent has been integrated with its region for millennia. And this also leaps back to the very first arrivals. If you've got two-way voyaging, that is regional interaction too. There's a few new pieces of evidence.

which really push our understanding of this early regional interaction beyond just the Macassan trade, which was about seasonal fishing and as well as cultural sharing. And that is the discovery on Dengo country in Yigiru on Lizard Island of pottery. So this is an island in the Great Barrier Reef, which is absolutely gorgeous. It's a place where Sean, who one of the authors of this book, has been working with Dengo for years, has helped unravel the story of locally made pottery on this continent. And this is pottery that links to a great Pacific expansion across the Coral Sea, around the Coral Sea, and further afield again. And it is a story which is tied up with pottery, which is, again, one of these misnomers. People in the history of the field, one of the primitive stereotypes about

0: creating pottery, and they were exchanging with their far-flung neighbours knowledge and ideas. But also it didn't revolutionise their own practices either. The invention of pottery wasn't this kind of transformative moment in their own history. The archaeology around this period of time when pottery is being made stays much the same. It's just pottery is also there.
1: Mm.
0: The other fascinating insight into regional interaction is the dingo, which the dingo came across 3,500-4,000 years ago, part of these voyages too, as this regional connections, the early precursors of the Macassan industry. We can't easily tell the story of the dingo, but it is a biological signature of regional interaction. And we can't easily tell it because their genetics is so jumbled of dogs coming here, dogs going there, back and forth, back and forth. There's a bit of the Australian dingo in the Solomon Island oceanic dog, but it's come from Australia. There's a bit of New Guinea singing dogs in one strand, one lineage of the dingo, and then not in another. What we're seeing here is a messy history, the result of regional interaction, sharing of ideas, exchange, knowledge.
1: Yeah. Yes, there's I'm speaking with Billy Griffiths about he's an historian, has written a terrific book about the history of Australia, the first inventors, but it's a history in a sense from an Aboriginal perspective. What really must have been a quite thrilling discovery at the Myall Lakes, which is these days, you know, a very remote and arid and relatively inaccessible part of Western New South Wales, which once though was a lake and fertile and so on. It's famous for Mungo Man, of course. And what am I saying? The
0: Willandra Lakes.
1: The Willandra Lakes, yes. Yeah. But the discovery of artefacts there that were Polynesian.
0: Oh, so the not in the Willandra. Yes, sorry. East Coast, Myall Lakes, yes.
1: That's right, the Myall Lakes, that's what I'm thinking of, yes. Yeah.
0: Exactly.
1: So in other words, there was trading with Polynesians, so they knew about each other. What about with New Zealand? Was there a back and forth with New Zealand?

0: And you've got the shellfish hooks that appear in the Sydney region, dated about the same time as they also appear in New Zealand. And then also these big kind of Polynesian basalt adzes, which appear to have been mined from an outcrop on Norfolk Island and then found their way onto a beach.
1: So how did they get? Midden. Hang on, how did they get from Norfolk Island to the east coast?
0: Well, it once you open your mind, it's not too far flung an idea to think that these incredible voyaging societies, and here we're talking in the last 1,000 years, and the last 3,000 years is this huge Pacific expansion, which ultimately ends up in getting to Hawaii, these huge expanses of ocean, and then also to New Zealand, this Aotearoa New Zealand. Why wouldn't there be people coming to Australia? And that seems to be the simplest explanation for these enigmatic pieces of evidence that we touch on in the book. The story is clearly we've got quite a set and defined narrative about Australia, and the more you look at the evidence, it helps realise that we shouldn't be so certain.
1: But it was actually quite a dynamic place in that sense. There was a lot of to and fro.
0: Incredibly dynamic.
1: To some degree, I suppose, perhaps in earlier generations knew this. When it's clear when Cook came out on his famous voyage of discovery, discovery for him anyway, that when he was sailed around and mapping New Zealand before he came to the East Coast, he was told about the fact that there was a big land over this way, wasn't he? He knew about it. Well, he had a Polynesian on board too to help him with this, but he did know about it. I mean, it wasn't news to New Zealanders, the Maori there, that there was a big land over the ditch. They knew. Yeah. They knew about that.
0: About a large country, about a month canoe voyage that way.
1: Yeah,
0: and when you tie that oral history to these enigmatic artifacts, then it just becomes a really compelling story of connection.
1: Yes, exactly. This is one of the other things you're inviting us to think differently about. The idea that that Aboriginal people were living in isolation, they clearly weren't. They clearly weren't living in isolation. They were clearly trading and had contact with lots of other groups around the Pacific and in Asia too. One of the other myths is this idea of they're living in harmony. This is a persistent myth in a way, isn't it? Which is more complicated than the actual truth, but a bit more complicated than that, isn't it?
0: Yeah, and so it is the idea of living in harmony with nature. Is a romanticised and primitivist view.
1: Yeah.
0: And that's simply...
1: we're back to Noble Savage days here.
0: Noble Savage days. But it doesn't make sense, and this is the implications of seeing landscapes as being engineered and domesticated, because it's not a natural world out there. This is a created world. This is a constructed landscape. So any harmony that has been achieved with that landscape is a result of the shaping country. It is people created landscapes in which they could thrive. Another dimension of that is that there is this incredibly rich system of respect and reciprocity that is at the heart of Indigenous understandings of country. And this is also very much at the heart of this book. Country is at the heart of this book. And that kinship system embeds within it an understanding of and respect for country, and a really amazing way of interacting with the world as a living, sentient place that is something we can all learn from, and that is also that's kind of the heart of what's been mischaracterized as this living in harmony with nature. But the point is, it's not nature; it is cultural. These are created landscapes.
1: See, people say, what do you mean created landscapes? Well, that much. There are interesting paintings out there when Cook's up on the coast. When he's at Endeavour River, for example, what he paints there of what he was looking at is nothing like it.

0: today, because there were whole lots of cleared hills, a whole lot of bare landscapes. Now, these landscapes, you know, have now grown over, but they were created at the time and obviously created by the people who were living there.
1: Indeed, and one of the chapters of this book looks at fire management and focuses in on the work of Wiradjuri paleoecologist Michael Sean Fletcher, who looks at grasslands that have become forests and then finds these forests, which are now considered to be old-growth forests in some respects, and realises, no, actually, then they date back to the time when people were removed from country, when dispossession happened and people were dislocated from their country and those burning regimes ceased. So, yes, you have this an invasion has just radically transformed what we look at today, and we're still kind of coming to terms with that, the ecological costs of invasion. Water was much wider spread. Water was made to linger in the landscape, managed to linger in the landscape. Wells were maintained to promote habitats for species, kin, who were also important, valuable food resources. And there were sanctuary areas too, so water was retained even in times of drought, so the animals could go to those sanctuary areas and not be hunted. This kind of management is so delicately. If you don't know what you're looking for, you fail to see it, and that's clearly what has happened again and again, with a few rare exceptions in the colonial records. And that's we draw out a few of those rare exceptions. One, you know, George Augustus Robinson marvelling at this maze of trenches in Western Victoria. George Grey journeying down the coast of Western Australia and finding yam fields to his left, to his right, beyond the horizon. Everywhere he could see is land that has been worked mainly by Aboriginal women in an intensive way.
0: Yeah, it's, I don't know, do you see any progress in bridging the vast gulf in the way that Aboriginal people see the world and white settlers see the world? We see the world differently. That's why we talk about invention and progress in different terms, don't we?
1: Yes, but also it's we're not set in our ways, and I certainly have learned an extraordinary amount through the process of working with the communities on this book. And with working in this space for a long time now, and it has changed the way I see Australia and the continent. It has changed the way I see country, and I feel it has the power to change all of us in when we really attend to the history of this continent.
0: Yeah. Well, it's a terrific read, Billy. We've run out of time, so. But there's so much more we could have talked about. But thank you. Appreciate your time, and thanks for the book too.
1: Thanks so much for the time.
0: Billy Griffiths has been my guest. He's an historian and archaeologist. I think he's at Deakin University. He wrote this book, The First Inventors, with Larissa Berendt and Sean Ulm. It was a TV series as well. You might have seen it, actually, but it's absolutely definitely worth a look. And if you haven't read Deep Time Dreaming, one of Billy's first books too, I would highly recommend that too. Alrighty, we've got news coming up. Hugh Rimmington's going to lead the Nightlife News Breakdown for us straight after that, after the news.
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3: ABC News, I'm Clive Hunton. Hundreds of protesters have turned out at an event held by One Nation leader Pauline Hanson in Perth. The sold-out event was marketed as a special sundowner. To hear from Senator

0: Ambassador Hanson and connect with other WA One Nation representatives. Courtney Withers has more from outside the events.
1: Police estimate there's been about 400 protesters outside. There are a mix of progressive groups, including the WA Socialists and the Greens, police escorting them safely. It then got quite heated with those who were against Pauline Hanson and this event this evening, shouting back and forth with those in attendance on the opposite side of the road. Of course, Pauline Hanson was warmly welcomed inside the event. She has said in recent weeks that she's coming for WA and is targeting all 16 federal seats.
0: The parliamentary committee looking into allegations of consultancy firm KPNG misused customer data says the investigation is complex. The firm has admitted mishandling an internal whistleblower's allegations that clients' documents were being inappropriately shared internally. Greens Senator Barbara Pocock says KPMG will appear before the committee next week.
2: We have to untangle the tentacles of KPMG's behaviour really over several years, and we want to understand exactly what the unethical behaviour was. So plenty of work there for the committee. It's complex. There are a lot of players.
0: President Trump has taken to social media, saying Iran has taken too long to negotiate a deal and would now have to pay the price. Follows another round of tit-for-tat strikes over the past 24 hours. Matthew Doran is in Jerusalem.
3: What I guess this does show is that both of the parties here are trying to frame the environment during which these talks, these negotiations are being held. They're trying to sort of flex their muscle and show that this is not going to be some sort of easy ride where these negotiations can continue to be put off and put off. Donald Trump has said that a deal was looming, that it was just days away, that an announcement would come. No deal has eventuated. In that vacuum, I think that is what we are seeing fill that space at the moment, which is these exchanges of missile attacks, which are, of course, fueling anxiety, but at this point, not quite a full-on return to all-out war.
0: Authorities in Hong Kong have charged 7 people and 2 companies over the deadly fire that tore through a public housing complex. 168 people were killed in the blaze at 7 high-rise blocks of the Wang Fuk Court estate last year. BBC's Martin Yip reports from Hong Kong.
4: These are the first round of criminal prosecutions in relation to the Wan Fuk Court disaster, brought jointly by Hong Kong's police force and the independent anti-corruption agency, the ICAC. The defendants include directors of a consultancy firm and the main contractor that oversaw renovation of the 42-year-old public housing estate. The charges range from manslaughter to conspiracy to defraud, money laundering and attempting to pervert the course of justice. Some carry a maximum sentence of life in prison.
0: Staying overseas, police in Northern Ireland will boost their presence in Belfast after a knife attack that police allege was committed by a Sudanese refugee sparked violent anti-immigration protests. Elias Kluwer has more from London.
5: Police have described the pockets of unrest in Belfast last night, local time, as a complete and utter disgrace. One official described it as self-harm, referencing the fact that members of that small crowd were setting fire to public infrastructure, really, as well as one person's home. They are now preparing for perhaps possible second protests or demonstrations on the streets of Belfast tonight, our time, and they will deploy around 200 police officers in a preventative sense.
0: The ACT's finance minister says it's fair that rate rises reflect the property wealth of Canberrans. Rachel Stephen-Smith says rates will increase across Canberra by an average of 5%.
6: It is that increase in the value of land in the inner north and inner south that is driving much of this increase in rates at any time, not just in this particular year.
0: And the federal government's announcing a $100 million funding boost for arthritis research. I'm setting up a new musculoskeletal conditions research mission, bringing together key researchers, health professionals and patients. And that's the latest from ABC News.
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2: 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This is

0: Territory 24-11. Right through the Pacific as well. I'll put that chat with Billy Griffiths up as a podcast, and that'll be available a bit later on, along with the other podcasts. You can, the best way to find them is probably through the ABC Listen app. Grab that. Just put Nightlife into the search bar of the ABC Listen app, and away you go. 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Lots of other things up there as well, including last night's brass band segment. I was only ever an excuse to play some brass band music, as you know. 1-300-800-222 is the number. Nightlife News Breakdown coming up, economics of the environment, and the latest thinking about egg allergies, all coming your way in this hour prior to the Mighty Challenge, after the next hourly news. 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
0: More time for Nightlife News Breakdown. Despite hopes for a ceasefire in the Middle East, fighting's again kicked off as the war started again. The US launched what it called self-defence strikes in southern Iran after an American helicopter patrolling in the Strait of Hormuz was shot down. Its pilots were rescued, but rescued apparently by unmanned drones. In retaliation, Iran claims it's launched drone and missile attacks on US targets in Kuwait, Jordan and Bahrain. Prime Minister Anthony Albanese says he's, quote, very worried about the fresh fighting, describing it as a volatile situation.
2: We're very worried both about the human impact, of course, that comes with war, but also the economic impact that is having a massive effect on the global economy. Will get worse rather than better.
0: Well, yes, you might say, nodding head in agreement. But joining us for Nightlife News Breakdown tonight, Hugh Rimmington, National Affairs Editor at 10 News. Hugh, good evening to you. Welcome back to Nightlife.
3: Nice to chat, Phil.
0: Yes, this conflict and its economic fallout is creating all sorts of problems for Mr. Albanese, isn't it? I mean, we'll talk about fuel in a moment. I mean, the Prime Minister said he's securing additional fuel supplies from the region and has spoken with the Chinese ambassador to Australia yesterday, confirming jet fuel shipments to Australia. It's all very delicate still, isn't it?
3: Oh, totally. And stretching out in the long distance, because something you haven't mentioned there, but also in play, is the fact that the entire city of Tyre in southern Lebanon, the coastal city, was ordered by Israel to evacuate, or warned to evacuate, and they were striking in there. Now, of course, Iran has clearly linked what goes on in Lebanon to any hopes of a peace deal. So there's a little bit to unpack out of what's happened overnight, though, because what is notable is what isn't being much reported, and that is the relative level of restraint. Oil prices actually went down in the last 24 hours. And part of the reason for that, there's some evidence that China has got some negative economic figures, so its demand element is part of that. There's also oil coming not through the Strait of Hormuz, but by other means in there. So there's a bit more of a trickle flowing in by other means. But the other thing to it is that the U.S., when this Apache helicopter was whacked out of the air, it's presumed knocked down by the drone, although there still remains a little bit of doubt about that as to whether they actually just flew into each other. But whatever happens, let's say Iran.
0: I know, but that extraordinary news that the pilots were not rescued by any humans. They were rescued by drone craft, apparently,
3: yes,
0: because the Americans were too wary of sending another helicopter in for fear of what might happen.
3: Yes, or something by boat, which had people on it. So they did ultimately bring a helicopter to lift them
0: but
3: up.
0: But they were floating in the water for some considerable time.
3: Yeah, for a couple of hours, had to be rescued by the drone boat, which these things move at 65 kilometres an hour. That's 35 knots. They fare clip across the water. Anyway, to get back to the point, one of the things which I thought was interesting was from the U.S. House Speaker Mike Johnson, who was at pains to say that these were proportional and limited strikes that the U.S. was taking against Iran. They phrased them as self-defense after

0: their Apache got knocked out. And basically the arithmetic goes that if you knock out one of our things, we are duty bound to respond. So the, what matters then is the nature of the response. And the US is at pains to say this, it's proportional and limited. They weren't, there's none of this, we're going to blow you back to the Stone Age language. And that was being heard by the market. And then, you know, Iran then fired off these missiles into Jordan. There's a base in Jordan where the US keeps F-35 Joint Strike Fighters, and they apparently hit the shelters, so that these are sort of protected shelters that they keep the planes in, and you know, they were not inaccurate in that, and also some efforts to hit targets in Bahrain and Kuwait. We're not quite sure how effective that was, but so Iran has done its bit, the US has done its bit, but it's almost as if the oil market goes, yeah, okay, this isn't everyone going full of gangbusters. The language is not what Trump was using at earlier stages.
1: No, because he clearly wants to get out. Every other day he's issuing some statement on Truth Social saying, oh, you know, they're about to sign a deal. Yesterday it was within the next 2 or 3 days. Well, this has been going on, and this seems to be wishful thinking, doesn't it? This has been going on now for some considerable time. Iran, as evidenced by them shooting down an American helicopter, don't appear to be in any hurry to do this, and probably realise that America wants this much more than they need it.
0: Well, Donald Trump has shifted his aims repeatedly during the course of this conflict. There was a climate regime change argument early on. Then they said it wasn't about that; it was about the missiles and it was about the nuclear and so on. It would be very hard for him to reach a settlement now that doesn't essentially go some considerable distance towards the Iranians handing over their highly enriched uranium. Now, the Iranians seem in no great hurry to do that. So in some ways, they can wait it out much more than Trump can. So it's Trump who's in the difficult situation at the moment. I'm sure he dearly wants it finished. He's also, of course, bound by the fact that he was the guy who was not going to take the United States into any more quagmires. These pointless wars that we never win, as he repeatedly would tell cheering rallies, well, he's not winning it. They seem pointless. And they're continuing on. So that's a problem for him.
1: Yeah, it is. It is. The oil thing's interesting, isn't it? Because after all, some 20% of the world's oil goes through the Strait of Hormuz, and everyone predicted disaster, including for us in Australia. But it does seem that that Asian refineries are getting oil from elsewhere. I mean, particularly America, but also from a whole host of other places, and Russian oil's in the mix as well because the sanctions there have been lifted. So the world seems to be sort of surviving, although it's not replacing what's there, but it's ticking along, as you say. Or fuel prices here in Australia have actually gone down. But that relief view, let's talk about this. That relief is expected to hit something of a wall at the end of June, because the federal government had halved the fuel excise, but that decision finishes at the end of June. They're going to be under a lot of pressure. I mean, if they put the excise back on, then fuel's expected to jump by around 40 cents a litre, diesel by 65 cents a litre. Well, you know, does the government want to be doing that?
0: I'm a bit confused by those numbers. When they halve the fuel excise, which is the tax that gets put on petrol and on diesel, and that dropped the price by about 26 cents a litre. So there's talk that if they put that back on again, it goes up by 40 cents a litre. I'm not quite sure how that works, but I'm sure someone knows exactly why those numbers should be so high. But fuel excise, as Josh Frydenberg found when he was treasurer, and they were dealing with the inflationary effects as we came out of the pandemic, it's easy to take off. It's popular to take off. it's very hard to put back on again.
1: Yeah.
0: And yet the annualized cost of it is over $10 billion.
1: It's astronomical. That's right.
0: Yeah. So, you know, they deliberately limited it to 3 months. That's $2.5 billion. But they'll be under pressure from particularly the agricultural sector, the mining sector, because of the diesel costs. So whether there's some cutout on diesel or, you know, there's some other trick that they come up with, you know, we'll see how that plays. But as it stands at the moment, people are struggling with the cost of living. They're angry about it. Their anger is turning up in the polls. If you put that fuel excise back on again, so instantly by whatever amount, but not an insignificant amount, your petrol at the pump goes up again. That flows through to inflation because everything gets transported around, whether it's broccoli or, you know, whatever you like. It then gets fed into the input cost for everything that you buy. Up it goes. Who knows? Maybe the Reserve Bank, which, you know, a lot of people are saying will not need to act now because inflation seems to have gone under control, the economy is slowing down, you know, maybe they might look at it to say, well, look, we might have to tap it again with another interest rate rise later in the year.
1: Federal Transport Minister Catherine King says she understands that a reimposition of the fuel excise will impact some sectors.
2: The prices are obviously continue to create an impact for people as well. We'll continue talking to the trucking industry about the impact of that and keep trying to work our way through, trying to minimise the impact that prices are having across the system.
1: Yeah, maybe that's their way out of it. They put it back on, but say there'll be some carve-outs. We'll see. Speaking of another headache, Hugh, One Nation, of course, is a headache to both sides of politics, but particularly the coalition side. National Senator Matt Canavan is the latest polly on the right to be asked about cutting political deals of the party. He says, well, I'm not pushing for one, even though frontbencher Bridget McKenzie would not rule one out. Here's Matt Canavan.
3: I'll live by the judgment of the Australian people, and whoever is elected in the parliament, I'll seek to work with them. I'll seek to work with them to remove what, in my view, is the worst government since the 1970s.
1: Yeah, well, he mightn't be working with them in the parliament. I suppose that's the problem. There was a to-do today about a claim by Pauline Hanson and One Nation that they've pulled in more than $500,000 in fundraising in less than a day through a fundraising blitz tied to its Fire the Lie campaign targeting the Prime Minister. Hugh, where's the support coming from?
0: So, in fact, she's up to $1 million, which was their target. It's already flooded in. So that's work for them. It's backfired somewhat for Labor, which was obviously their goal was to use the rise of Pauline Hanson and One Nation as a kind of a motivating cause to raise money. And Pauline Hanson has trumped them, as she so often does, and had a better slogan too. So it's not Stop One Nation. It's Fire the Liar. You know, it's a three-word slogan, you know, that rings perfectly. But it's interesting to hear Canavan, because Canavan came in after, you know, from David Littleproud as a leader of the National Party, and he wanted to galvanise, if you like, the traditional conservative side of politics against One Nation. So it's hard, what he is saying there is a fair shift from where he came into that job just a few months ago, because now he's saying, well, you know, if depending what the, you know, the voters come back with, we'll see what happens. The even bigger shift comes from Tony Abbott, of course, who's now installed as the president of the Liberal Party, who is also saying that he can contemplate some sort of a deal, arguing that the left side of politics, Labor and the Greens, do preference deals, and that seems to be okay. So why shouldn't the right, as a means of keeping Labor out? Now, this is the same Tony Abbott who led the charge on a secret or secretive manoeuvre that ended up with Pauline Hanson being jailed back in 2003.
1: That's right. She was in jail for about 3 weeks, something like that.
0: Oh, no, yeah. No, it's 11 weeks, nearly 3 months.
1: 11 weeks, that's right, yeah.
0: And it was Tony Abbott who came up with the splendidly dishonest organisation called Australians for Honest Politics, because he was working behind the scenes to stir up some disaffected members of One Nation to launch a a movement to try to deregister One Nation on the basis that, of the claim that it hadn't been properly constituted as a political party.
1: She was jailed for electoral fraud, wasn't she? Because she and also I think David Ettridge, a party official, were jailed for electoral fraud. That's right.
0: Until the appeal came along and it was thrown out on its ear and she was pulled out of a jail that said, but Tony Abbott was all over that and was proud to be all over that because his great purpose at that stage was he saw the danger One Nation presented because here it was this fish and chip shop owner from Ipswich had got up, been disendorsed by the Liberal Party because she was deemed to be too racist, had got up into that Queensland seat anyway, and then started this political movement, which got 23% of the vote in the Queensland state election in 1998, toppled the Borbidge government, which was a National Party government or an LNP government in Queensland, and brought in the Peter Beattie government, and suddenly they could see there was an election coming up that same year, the federal election, the 98 election. John Howard was up for re-election for his government. And they thought, wow, if One Nation keeps going like this, they could control the Senate. They could get seats in the lower house. This could get really sticky for us. And so Tony Abbott became the warrior to pull all that apart. So now that they're looking at her again and saying, no, we're going to approach it entirely differently, is in some ways a tribute to the strength and effectiveness of Pauline Hanson in terms of what she's able to deliver, what she's able to chime out of the current mood of the Australian electorate. It's got them all worried. We know it's got them all worried.
1: It has. It has. I mean, they're only polls. There's Farrer, the by-election. Of course, you know, we'll know for sure after the Victorian and New South Wales state elections, won't we?
0: I think Victoria will be interesting because Labor has been able to hang on there for a long time. This is an old, tired government because the Liberal Party's always been a mess down there and it hasn't really mattered. Labor would get...
1: If there's a more ramshackle outfit than the Victorian Labor government, it's the Victorian Liberal opposition. Has been for a while, that's right.
0: It would be very hard to make an argument that the Labor Party in Victoria is really, thrusting... you know, well-run organisation full of fresh policy ideas, they're looking all their age and worn out. And that sort of voter impulse to vote for anyone else and send a message is going to be immensely strong. Look what they did in South Australia with a very popular Labor premier, and it's not natural One Nation territory. So they will really shake up Victoria, I would expect. And, we'll see what happens in the big gallop towards the next federal election. Of course, they're going to get tested on policy at some stage.
1: That's interesting. I was talking about that on the air with a listener last night. I wonder about that. I mean, I wonder whether really people care about what One Nation's policies are so much, or do they simply say, I don't care what they're... I don't care. I just don't want the current lot. I want to change.
0: Well, you see, that will be effective. And remember that Tony Abbott was elected in 2013 really on three slogans. Axe the tax, that was the carbon tax. Stop the boats and build the roads for the 21st century. That was his...
1: That was it.
0: His other thing. You know, Farage in Britain is pretty thin on for policy. Donald Trump, pretty thin on for policy. It'd be hard to really work out what it is, except building the wall, I guess, was the one that got him there. So he could certainly get there. And to digress into an unusual place, I'm trying to read Moby Dick at the moment.
1: Oh, yeah. What do you mean trying to? It's a wonderful book.
0: Well, yeah, I've tried several times. The sentences are too long, too many semicolons. But I happened to buy a new copy of it, well, a relatively new copy of it. It was new from the bookshop, but this edition was printed in 2013, and it's got a sort of, as you often get, a professorial kind of assessment of the book by this guy who holds a guy called Andrew Del Banco, who holds the splendidly named Alexander Hamilton Chair in American studies at Columbia University. And he says something about an incident that relates to the Captain Ahab, who, of course, is obsessed with finding the white whale. He's facing down a mutinous crew, and then through great rhetorical power, he's able to bring them round and convince them that it's in all their interest to go after this white whale. And the thing that Del Banco, writing about this, says, Ahab knows

0: cruise, his crew's humanity. He knows, and this is where it comes down to Pauline Hanson and so on, he knows no man among them lives unaggrieved. All have a reservoir of pain that can be tapped by a leader who elevates common resentment to the uncommon level of heroic virtue.
1: Hey.
0: So everyone
1: That's good.
0: It is good because what it also explains why Trump, for example, has, despite what every American knows about Trump, that he did try to claim the election was rigged. He did encourage protest at the very least when people went up on January 6th. That he's corrupt. He's not back. He's not in the back rooms late at night with cigars corrupt. He's in broad daylight corrupt. And this is the man. And yet, among the MAGA hardliners, they're remarkably loyal to him. Why? Because he's converted their grievances, and they can have grievances over all kinds of things. That doesn't matter, just that they have a grievance, and has converted that into something which looks like heroic virtue. They are a movement that's going to make America great again. This is the man, Trump, who's going to, who sees their pain, who recognizes them, and they are this red-capped movement.
1: True. That's true.
0: Can Pauline Hanson do it in Australia? That's the question.
1: Well, there's an I know. The comparison only goes so far, doesn't it? Pauline Hanson is no Donald Trump. But Donald Trump led a big, political party called the Republicans, and Pauline Hanson does not lead a big political party at this stage anyway. So we'll see.
0: Yeah, but he did take over the Republican Party.
1: That's right.
0: The Republican Party didn't look like Trump until Trump took over the Republican Party. So in a way, he created a new party with an old name. Anyway.
1: Well, should say that was it. That's great. I love that quote from Herman Melville. Herman Melville to the rescue. That's right. All right, Hugh. Great to talk as always. Keep reading for John. It's very good.
0: Thank you. All the best.
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1: John Coburg says, with everyone in the media excited over the more than $1 million raised for One Nation in less than a day, it's worth remembering that the CEO and another executive of Gina Rinehart's companies both donated $500,000 each for the last One Nation fundraiser. How much was donated this time round? Yeah, I don't know. Is it Pauline or is it her backers that are running the show, says my Techstar. Please, Phil, do you really believe people don't care what One Nation policies are? You're thinking you're selling the thinking public short. People might care what the policies are. I wonder whether supporters care. That was my thought. 1-300-800-222 is the number. Let's talk economics with Ian Verida.
2: Economics.
1: Joining us for a look this week at Finance and Business News is the ABC's Chief Business Reporter, Ian Verida. Ian, good evening to you. Welcome back.
4: Evening, Phil. Good to be here.
1: Well, Donald Trump wanted interest rates to go down, but, gee, look what's happened in the US.
4: Yeah.
1: And even though he's his hand-picked guy, who he's appointed to lead the Federal Reserve to replace Jerome Powell, is supposedly got the envelope in his pocket. Yeah. When he opens it up, it says, cut interest rates, signed D. Trump.
4: Yeah.
1: P.S. or else.
4: Yeah.
1: But that's not going to happen by the look of it. But in Australia, there's debate too about what should happen. Now, I don't know. What's the current state of play?
4: Yeah, I mean, just before we start, did you see the interview where Trump walked out with, was it CNN? I think it was, wasn't it?
1: Oh, yeah, that's right. Yes. With NBC. NBC. The Press. Yeah.
4: Well, in that interview, he said, look, he wishes Kevin well, and Kevin can do whatever he likes. That's Kevin, of course. Kevin Warsh.
1: Who's
4: the new appointee, is the US Federal Reserve chair. He said he can do whatever he likes, but I don't know why every time we get a decent report, they want to raise interest rates. So it was next breath. It was, don't you dare raise interest rates. So, yeah, you wouldn't want to be in his shoes.
1: No, you wouldn't want to be in his shoes because I'm sure he said, don't you worry, Donald, I'll get in there and I'll cut interest rates. But now he's not going to be able to.
4: No, well, the problem, of course, is the US economy has got the same problems that Australia's got. We've got an inflation rate that's uncomfortably high, and

0: last year they cut interest rates on three occasions because they thought the economy was weakening, and you know it was the right thing to do at the time. And now suddenly, right at the start of this year, they've had to whack us with three interest rate rises, something they really do not like to do because they like to be seen to be slow and steady and very considerate and careful and set a course and go through that course over the, you know, over the space of a year or 2 years or whatever, and then want, you know, adjust things as need be. To do this kind of, you know, up one, you know, one 6 month period, down the next, is not really where they want to go. And, you know, until just a few weeks ago, everybody was expecting at least another rate hike in Australia.
1: Well, that was the conventional wisdom, wasn't it?
0: Possibly even two.
1: Possibly two.
0: And that's now suddenly all changed because we've seen inflation come in a little bit weaker than expected, and we've seen the jobs market here, actually unemployment start to rise. So it would appear that the main indicators that they look at are heading in the right direction. And because interest rates take so long to really take effect, and we've had three in quick succession, you know, the way they work is that the one we saw at the start of the year is probably only really starting to have an impact now. The second one, not quite starting to work its way through the system. The third one we've seen come through, that won't even start to hit for another couple of months. So it's a bit like, you know, turning the Queen Mary around, you know, it takes a long time before from turning the wheel to before the ship starts to head in the direction you want. Now, look, there's three real indicators that the Reserve Bank looks at when they're trying to set a course for the economy. And the first one, obviously, is inflation. The second one is the unemployment rate. And the third one is the GDP. That's the growth numbers. Mm-hmm. So they want to keep inflation in check. They want to make sure there's as many people as possible in a job. And they want to make sure that the economy isn't looking like it's going to turn either, you know, go crazily stupid in terms of growth or tip into recession. So they're the three things they look at. But there's a couple of other factors that really have an impact on those three things. And one of them is the property market.
1: Oh, yeah.
0: And of course, what we've seen, especially since the budget, is that the property market has really started to take a turn. Hmm. It's heading downwards. And there's a thing called the wealth effect. So that, you know, if we've bought a house, we've got some money put away in either superannuation or whatever, and suddenly, you know, your super's growing very rapidly, your house price is going up, which means the amount of the proportion that you've got as a mortgage is shrinking, you know, quite, you feel a lot wealthier. You'll go out and spend money. You know, you'll go out for dinner more often, you'll buy a new car, you'll do all these other things. If property starts to turn down, the opposite effect happens, and that's what's going on right now.
1: We presume this downturn is a trend, do we?
0: The property market downturn?
1: Yeah. Hmm.
0: I would say so,
1: Rather than just a knee-jerk reaction to the budget announcement.
0: No, well, look, we've seen, you know, the property market clearly had started to decline because of, well, a couple of things. One is it was just so expensive, so it had almost hit the ceiling there in terms of affordability. And, of course, three rate hikes certainly don't help either. So, you know, it's making it much more difficult to raise the kind of cash needed to purchase properties, and that means less bids. We've seen auction rates fall away quite substantially even before the budget. And of course, since the budget, there's measures to take the heat out of the market by removing investors from existing properties. So, you know, if you're an investor, you know, once this legislation is put through, you'll only be able to buy or finance a brand new property, so thereby adding to supply. So those factors combined, I think, have seen investors pull back, and you know, or, you know, first home buyers have had difficulty anyway because of the higher interest rates and the sheer enormous amounts of money required to buy a house. But yeah, all of those things have started to, you know, really create a lot of confusion from the commentariat, from the economists, from everyone else about where interest rates might be.
1: Because what is it? Futures markets are saying it's going up.
0: Yep.
1: But
0: money markets are saying the opposite.
1: And Macquarie and ANZ have cut their fixed rates on home loans.
0: Yeah, this happened last week. Macquarie cut its fixed rate by 0.5%. That's a pretty big discount.
1: That's a pretty big discount.
0: Yeah, that's two rate cuts, really.
1: Okay, it's just Macquarie and ANZ at this stage.
0: Yeah, Macquarie and ANZ. ANZ cut by 0.1%. Yeah. Two other of the big four banks, though, actually increase their fixed rates. And then we've got this incredible division between the economy.

0: economists. You know, Commonwealth Bank is suggesting that all the rate hikes are done. Reserve Bank's just going to sit for this year and it'll be cutting next year. One of the other big banks is saying, yeah, the rate hikes are done, but we're not going to see anything happen. And NAB, I think, had penciled in two rate hikes for this year. They've wound that back today and now they're saying we're done. So, but look, I've never seen quite this level of confusion and contradiction between the commentariat, you know, or within the commentariat.
1: And bond yields have gone down too.
0: They have as well.
1: That's an indication that they...
0: And that might be one of the reasons why Macquarie has cut its fixed rates, because when the banks offer a fixed rate loan, what they try and do is they go into a market and they borrow against in the market for a fixed rate themselves over a certain period of time, and they try and lock in a margin that ensures that they can make a profit even when they're lending to you for a fixed rate over an extended period. So they lock that in themselves. And when the money markets have come off in the past few weeks, that has allowed Macquarie to do that. Now, Macquarie's a very aggressive player in the mortgage market at the moment. It's trying to grab market share. So they're the ones out there trying to undercut the banks.
1: It's an odd thing, inflation at the moment, isn't it? Because you'd think with the oil crisis.
0: Yeah.
1: Well, crisis, what crisis? Since the government cut the excise, by the end of this month, they're going to have to decide whether they're going to keep that cut on or not.
0: Yeah.
1: But none of the material facts have changed.
0: Mm.
1: Oil prices slightly below $100 US a barrel, but none of the material facts have changed. Is everyone living in a cloud cuckoo land here?
0: Look, there's a pretty good argument to suggest that's the case, because no one can quite understand why oil prices aren't sitting at $130, $140, $150 US a barrel.
1: Because none of the material facts have changed. The strait's not open.
0: No.
1: Not really.
0: It's not just the straits either. Mm. I mean, there's the oil that isn't getting out of there, but it's the shipping that's locked up in there as well.
1: Yeah.
0: So you haven't got many ships to actually transport oil around the world. America has been exporting a lot of oil, but a lot of it's coming out of reserves.
1: Yeah.
0: So we're running the reserves right down. I mean, there's a school of thought that suggests that if this... And I've said it a few times and it doesn't ever seem to happen. But there are people out there just scratching their heads going, why is oil sitting at under $100 US a barrel? I mean, there is a school of thought that by next month, if it's not resolved by then, we're going to start to see a real crunch when it comes to oil.
1: Well, you'd have to think so, because, I mean, there's also... There's lag built in all this, in the sense that all these shortages are going to have knock-on effects for months and months and months, we're told.
0: Well,
1: a year ahead.
0: Do you remember the shortages after COVID when all those ships just couldn't get out of ports, right? Mm. They're all locked up in certain ports. There were problems with the pallets. There were problems with containers. Mm. Nobody could find any, you know, everything had been disrupted. And as soon as it's a bit like one of those, mazes. When you pull the plug out of something at one end, you know, all the impact ripples right through the whole model. And that's what was happening then. And you would expect the same thing is going to be happening now. But we have run reserves right down. There are concerns. I mean, I read something from the Ampol boss today saying, you know, he's basically living from one month to the next. And, you know, he said, look, Anthony Albanese's done a good job to line up the suppliers we've got until now, but within the next month or two, there's no certainty whatsoever about. And that, of course, adds to inflation. But how do we afford to buy anything if the price of everything's already gone up and interest rates are already very high, and the Reserve Bank is now looking at growth figures that we had just a week ago, that if it wasn't for the construction of data centres, the economy would be in contraction.
1: When are they meeting, RBA?
0: They're meeting next week.
1: Next week.
0: Monday and Tuesday.
1: Tuesday next week. So we'll find out.
0: We will.
1: All right, Ian, I hope they're listening.
0: Thanks, Ian.
1: You feel like Kevin Walsh, don't you? Thanks, Ian.
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1: Yeah, thanks for the texts too. Good on Jim Chalmers for showing some shtick, says my texter. Kate from Canberra says, you're onto something in saying words to the effect that some people might support or vote for One Nation regardless of their policies because they don't care about policies but simply want to change in government. This is a concerning thought. All right, we're going to talk about health and egg allergies.

Say You Love Me, Fleetwood Mac. John of Coburg says, do you realise Donald Trump has on 39 occasions said that he's close to a deal with Iran just after the whole thing has veered or collapsed into a mess? He's now on the 40th cycle, yet the news keeps reporting it as if it's the first time. Thank you, John. Yes, agreed. He desperately wants to get out of this but doesn't know how, and Iran know that too. They just string him, aren't they? He's now said, the latest from Truth Social is, he says, I'm sick of them now. I'm sick of Iran. They're taking too long. He says that pathetic does not really describe it, I don't think. And here's some bad news. Jeff, pass the good news on to Phil, please. One of the Eagles' most beloved hits has returned to the Billboard charts, almost 50 years since the band first released their smash hit single Hotel California. It's back on Billboard's rock streaming songs. Oh, no, bringing its career total to 286 weeks spent on the chart. Dear me, people, stop it. Stop it. Let's talk eggs.

0: health.
1: When our children are babies, we're all extremely careful with what they're exposed to, aren't we? I mean, allergies in infants are a very serious matter. And the advice that parents got classically was to avoid exposure to a whole range of foods until infants and babies got a little bit older, especially if there was a family history of allergies. Now, those guidelines were revised back in 2016, which means there's been enough time to see what changes might have been made to allergy levels in Australian kids. We talked about this not so long ago in the program too. I'm joined tonight by Associate Professor Jennifer Copland at the University of Queensland. Now, Professor Copland is the Group Leader of Childhood Allergy and Epidemiology at the University of Queensland's Child Health Research Centre. And if there's something to know about allergies, odds are very good that Professor Copland will know it or is researching it. Jennifer Copland, good evening to you. Welcome to Nightlife.
2: Good evening. Thanks for having me.
1: It's are they actually all that common in infants? They've sort of got more common, haven't they?
2: They're pretty common. In Australia, we see about 1 in 10 infants at 1 year of age is allergic to one or more foods. So they are really quite common, especially in babies.
1: Mm. I mean, up in the advice, Jen, in the past was, look, you should, until, well, in the 90s particularly, was, you know, you should avoid foods like eggs or nuts in particular. How did that advice come into being? And then we can talk about how it's changed.
2: Yeah, it's a really good question, and it's a little bit before my time, but from what I understand, it was really being driven by this concern that we were sort of seeing quite a lot of food allergies. There was something people were getting increasingly worried about, but there wasn't a lot of evidence out there or research out there on what we could do to prevent them. So the kind of best guess at the time was, well, maybe we can advise parents not to give these sorts of foods, and that way at least their infant won't have a reaction to them. And it's only been really since then that we've had some good quality data looking at how the timing that you introduce these foods actually affects the child's risk of developing an allergy, and that we found out that in fact introducing earlier from around 6 months of age is better than delaying. Mm.
1: Yeah, that's right. We spoke recently about this on the program and, you know, in a wide-ranging conversation about allergies, but that was the advice now would be, yes, introduce these things early on. I mean, the interesting thing here is that these guidelines were changed back around 2016, is that right?
2: That's right, yeah.
1: So we've got 10 years of good evidence now, I suppose, to say, well, what happened when we changed the guidelines?
2: Yeah, that's right. So we're actually starting to be able to look at what's happened since those guidelines have been introduced, which is really exciting.
1: And what happened?
2: Actually saw at the population level about a 17% reduction in egg allergy, which was fantastic. It was even bigger in children who have eczema, who are at higher risk of getting in food allergy. And so in children who had eczema early on, egg allergy reduced from about 35% to 22%. So it was a really significant reduction.
1: Mm. Why would eggs be so problematic anyway? You think about they've been eaten by humans since time immemorial, haven't they?
2: Yeah, it's a really good question. There's a whole range of foods that can cause allergic reactions. Eggs is just one of those that seems to be relatively common, along with things like peanuts and tree nuts. Mm-hmm. For egg particularly, it's really young infants, so reactions are fairly common in infants, but luckily a lot of kids who have egg allergy early on will outgrow it by the time they're six. So by the time you get to adulthood, egg allergy is probably less common than other things like peanut and tree nut allergies.
1: Mm. Yeah, okay. So, all right, so that's interesting. So kids grow out of egg allergies more commonly than they grow out of nut allergies.
2: That's right.
1: Yeah, all right. The research suggests that it's more pronounced too if you have a child with eczema. Tell us about the results for that cohort.
2: Absolutely. So it's really been recognised for quite a long time that kids who have eczema are more likely to develop a food allergy. And one of the really interesting things, I guess, about some of the research even that was driving the guidelines is that they often targeted kids with eczema because they knew they were more likely to develop a food allergy. So when they were trialling earlier introduction of egg and earlier introduction of peanuts, they often recruited kids who had moderately to severe eczema and then looked at the effect of timing introduction in those groups. And in fact, that's where you really can get a big effect in preventing food allergy, is in those kids who are at high risk because they have eczema early.

0: Do we know why children with eczema might be more prone to allergies?
1: Couple of theories. So one is sort of just the theory that their immune system is maybe a bit more responsive anyway, more likely to react to a whole range of things. There's also a hypothesis out there that you can detect food allergens in the environment, and it's actually been shown that you can find peanut in the household of people who eat peanuts, for example. And the theory is that for kids with eczema, they have a bit of a damaged skin barrier. They have a lot of inflammation going on in their skin, and that if they come into contact through their skin with one of those food allergens, the immune system responds as if that's harmful and mounts an allergic response. And there is some evidence supporting that now too.
0: I mean, I can imagine a lot of parents being cautious about this. I mean, no one wants their child to be a loss leader, as it were, or to put your child at risk. But with these new guidelines, what would you say to parents about this?
1: Yeah, absolutely. And I think at the time we started the study, we really weren't sure what the adoption of the new guidelines would be like because it was such a big change from what parents had been told to do previously. And it would be quite understandable if there was a reluctance to introduce these allergenic foods into their child's diet. It actually turned out that the uptake of the guidelines was really high. So we found more than 50% of infants were already having egg by the time they were 7 months old, 96% by the time they were 1 year old. So there was a really reassuring and positive uptake of the guidelines. I think it's still understandable if people are cautious. Hopefully, these findings will sort of help to provide more reassurance that introducing early is still the right thing to do and does reduce the chance that a child will develop an allergy.
0: Yeah, okay. To summarize the advice, if you follow the guidelines, you should what, introduce eggs and nuts early on, but not, what's early on anyway?
1: Yeah, absolutely.
0: After 3 months, after 4 months?
1: Yeah, so the Australasian Society of Clinical Immunology and Allergy has some really good advice around what and when, but essentially the idea is that you introduce things like smooth peanut butter, things like well-cooked egg soon after your child's eating other solid foods, which generally happens around 6 months of age. So don't give it as the first food they've ever had. Just make sure they're having a bit of solid food already, and then you can start putting those sorts of things into their diet.
0: Like
1: And you can do it in a
0: mashed
1: very
0: mashed egg mashed up eggs and so on.
1: Exactly. You can do it in a very small amount. So you can grind it up finely. You can mix it into the usual foods that they're already eating, and you can get it into the diet that way.
0: Here's the big question, I suppose. Why do some kids get allergies anyway?
1: It is a very good question. So we know it's a combination of genetic factors and environmental factors, but we don't know the exact genetic factors and the exact environmental factors. We know some kids are at higher risk. So, as I said, kids with eczema, we know that children who are born to parents who have migrated to Australia from Asia for some reason have a much higher risk of food allergy than those born to parents who haven't migrated. We know that
0: Really? Hang on, just
1: families.
0: hang on. That's interesting. You mean
1: Yeah, it is.
0: if they were in their home countries, then they're not allergic. They come to Australia, they are.
1: That's exactly it. So it's not so much that they develop a food allergy themselves, but that their children who are born in Australia are more likely to develop a food
0: Now
1: allergy. And
0: that's
1: that's, I
0: weird.
1: guess,
0: Come on, that's
1: it,
0: weird, isn't it?
1: yeah, it's very odd. And it's one of those things why we say it has to be genetic and environmental, because the kids who are born in Asia and then move to Australia have very low rates of food allergy. Kids who are born here have very high
0: Because
1: rates.
0: hang
1: So
0: on,
1: there must be.
0: that's right. Because if their kid's born in Asia, say, they're going to be eating plenty of eggs and nuts. They're not allergic to them there, but they are here. Now
1: That's right.
0: that's
1: Yeah,
0: weird.
1: it's a really funny thing. So I guess that's why we say it's got to be both genetics and the environment, and maybe a mismatch between genetics and the environment that's going on there.
0: Yeah, all right. The old idea that, well, it's not an old idea, the observation that Australia has is an, you know, it's an allergic nation. We've got
1: Yeah.
0: higher levels of childhood allergy than other nations, even adult allergies. Is that still the case, is it?
1: I think so. I mean, it's reassuring that we're starting to see a reduction in food allergy. So It's possible that that might change over time, but at the moment, the rates of food allergy are still relatively high in Australia. And again, we're not quite sure exactly what's driving that.
0: Yeah, because I mean, I know listeners would say, well, it never used to be the case. What do you think about that argument historically? Or just do we not have any argument, do we not have enough data for it?
1: We don't have great data, so I think, there probably has been an increase, but the problem was before people started getting worried about it, they weren't measuring it. So we
0: No.
1: just don't have really good data to say it's risen exactly this much over this period of time, which would be really, really great to have. And we've got some of that now. So the other thing about this data that we've published is that it sets the scene really nicely for continuing to measure changes as they happen, hopefully as we introduce more prevention strategies, if research finds more things that can prevent food allergy, then we'll be able to see whether they continue to decrease over time.
0: Yeah, interesting. All right, but there's hope for parents. Please do not panic.
1: Absolutely.
0: Associate Professor Jennifer Copeland at the University of Queensland's been our guest. We've been talking about allergies, egg allergies in particular. But the advice would be, yes, introduce so-called allergic foods, eggs and nuts and so on, at the same time as you're introducing other solid foods. Not the first things they eat, but around about the same time. Jennifer, terrific to talk with you. Appreciate it. Thank you.
1: Thank you very much.
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0: Yeah, interesting. It backs up the advice I've had from others too, doesn't it? Could all these allergies have come around since we don't really eat insects anymore, says Ben from Sale. Aren't you eating crickets, Ben? Come on, what's wrong with you? Nate from Club Almost says, I had dishidrotic, is that it? Eczema on my hands from tomatoes. I removed them from my diet. Totally gone. There you go. For introducing nuts into my daughter's diet, says my texter, I went with my daughter into and checked that the local medical centre had EpiPens handy. Then I gave her the nuts and waited. No allergies had turned out. Yeah. And as the comedian Louis darkly joked, if touching a peanut kills you, maybe you're meant to die. Oh, dear. I didn't say that. Somebody else said it. We've got the Mighty Challenge coming up. 1-300-800-222. 1-300-800-222 is the number. 25 questions in 5 categories. If you can answer question number 25, then you will be a winner. See how we go tonight, okay? We had some problems last night, didn't we? Let's see how we go tonight. 1-300-800-222. 25 questions in the Mighty Challenge coming up after the news.
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4: ABC News, I'm Clive Hunton. Around 400 mainly left-wing protesters have gathered in Perth as One Nation Senator Pauline Hanson addressed supporters at a sold-out party fundraiser. Recent opinion polls suggest One Nation is the most popular party now. Senator Hanson told supporters One Nation is the only party speaking out against what she called mass migration. Reporter Courtney Withers is there.
5: She was speaking to her supporters inside about issues she says that are important to them. She touched on the federal budget as well as negative gearing and capital gains tax.
6: They may underestimate us and they have, but I've always said I can provide the vehicle and try and get us there. It's you, the people, that will drive it. And I keep telling you this, you will drive change.
5: Now, she plans to continue building this support and momentum in WA and riding that wave of support for her party at the moment. But, of course, this has been a little bit more intense than she probably would have been anticipating.
4: Advocates say proposed funding cuts for measures that support participants on the National Disability Insurance Scheme to get out into the community would leave them isolated and at risk of harm. More from National Disability Affairs reporter Naz Campanella.
7: The comment has come from Sophie Cusworth from Women with Disability Australia as she gave evidence to a Senate inquiry into draft legislation paving the way for major changes to the NDIS. Ms Cusworth has told the hearing community participation is a safeguard for women with disability. She says the support could be the only opportunity a woman has to leave her house. If passed, the legislation would pave the way for around $38 billion worth of cuts

0: to the NDIS, which the government says is necessary to ensure the sustainability of the scheme.
1: Meanwhile, the AFP has charged an Adelaide woman over an alleged plot to steal $5 million from the NDIS. The woman, who's a National Disability Insurance Agency employee, was arrested in Blakeview. Her employer alleges the woman submitted fraudulent claims against the plans of members of her family and accessed dozens of other participants' personal records. President Trump has taken to social media, saying Iran has taken too long to negotiate a deal and would now have to pay the price. Follows another round of tit-for-tat strikes over the past 24 hours. More from the BBC's James Landale.
2: Yes, the ceasefire is being tested. Yes, we have another hurdle to get over before any progress is made, alongside Lebanon, alongside the timing, alongside all the substantive issues. Both sides, I think, still want to keep this going. What's been quite interesting is, although there's been this exchange in the last 24 hours, the Americans have been saying it's proportional, we're not going over the top on this, and the Iranians have been noting it and responding to it rather than trying to escalate it up to the next level.
1: Staying overseas, a Sudanese man has appeared in court in Northern Ireland accused of attempted murder over a knife attack. The man refused a lawyer and didn't respond when the charges were read to him. He was remanded in custody. The victim lost his left eye in the assault. The attack sparked violent anti-immigrant demonstrations in parts of Belfast as buildings and vehicles were set alight. Violence condemned by the Secretary of State for Northern Ireland, Hilary Benn.
3: Those organising these protests claim they're doing so to protect communities. In fact, they're doing the very opposite. They are damaging communities and hurting people who are innocent and who have been terrified by what they have been through last night. It is utterly shameful and it needs to stop.
1: Here at home, the government has announced $100 million in funding for research into arthritis and musculoskeletal conditions. Isabella Tolhurst reports.
4: $100 million will be delivered over 10 years to establish a new arthritis and musculoskeletal conditions research mission. It will be set up through the Medical Research Future Fund and will bring together leading researchers, patients and doctors to help improve prevention and early diagnosis and better manage treatment of arthritis. More than 7 million Australians live with the disease and can be impacted at any age. Louise Hardy, CEO of Arthritis Australia, says the funding is historic and that the research will drive breakthroughs that are urgently needed.
1: And in other health news, Australia's medicines regulator is cracking down on peptides. The Therapeutic Goods Administration has moved to include them in its priority focus areas alongside things like weight loss medications, vapes and sunscreens. Peptides are often hyped as performance enhancing or marketed for weight loss or anti-aging. ABC News.
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0: Yes, well, hello, and how are you? Philip Clark with you on ABC Radio. This is Nightlife, and we are right around the country into the third hour of the program. Good to have your company. Thanks for dropping in. It's 6 past midnight in most places, 6 past 10 in WA, 24 to midnight in South Australia and the Territory. We're right through the Pacific, as you know, courtesy of Radio Australia. From 1 a.m. to 5 a.m. South Australian time, 1 a.m. to 5 a.m. South Australian time, you will, and that includes, that is in Adelaide from 1 to 5, you're going to lose your AM signal, okay, from 1 to 5, maybe because of transmitter issues, and from 1 to 3:30 a.m. WA time in Karratha, you're going to lose your AM signal to your 702 AM signal. 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All right. 1-300-800-222. We're about to play the Mighty Challenge. If you'd like to have a crack, someone's got to win it. So how about it's you? Make this your night. 1-300-800-222. 25 questions, answer question 25, and you will be a winner. Coming up on our issue of the day in the last hour of the program, there's a lot of interesting theories around about why the sudden rise in support for One Nation. I wonder what yours is. Hugh Rubinson had some good thoughts about it after reading a novel by Herman Melville's Moby Dick. I'll play that for you at the in the last hour of the program. Let's have a talk about that. You might have some theories yourself. Interesting column by economist Ross Gittins in the paper today, suggesting that it is all to do with a very simple thing, the decline in the standard of living that people have. And maybe that's right too. When it's but that's in the final hour of the program. All right, is everybody set for now? Because if you're all set and ready, you know what? Well, then so am I. Five questions, five categories. Our categories tonight are category number one, born and died. Category number two, cities by street name. Category three, books. Category four, slogans and mottos. And category number five, famous Lauras and Laurens. All right, born and died, cities by street name, books, slogans and mottos, famous Lauras and Laurens. Anne from Caulfield's going to kick us off. Hello, Anne.
1: Hi, how are you going?
0: All right, I'm just trying to improve your record.
1: Well, let's try. If you want, you can help me a little bit too.
0: I would always love, I would love to help you, Anne, but you know how it is.
1: Yes. Yes.
0: What do you like here? Born and died, cities by street name, books, famous Lauras and Laurens, slogans and mottos, Anne.
1: Let's try the slogans and mottos, please.
0: Slogans and mottos. Question number one. First produced in England in 1865, which product has been promoted with slogans including friends with benefits and never be without a friend?
1: Oh, gosh. I'm wondering if it's Fisherman's Friend.
0: Correct. Very good. Excellent. It's it's Fisherman's Friend. I think a particularly unpleasant lolly, but anyway, that's just me. I think they're supposed to do something to your throat, I think, aren't they?
1: Oh, well, when you've got a really sore throat, you'll take anything that might help you. Yeah.
0: Can sit there quietly sucking on one. Mm-hmm. Question number two, slogans and mottos.
1: Yes, please.
0: Quote, serving Australia with pride is the motto of which branch of the Australian Armed Forces?
1: Let's try the Army.
0: It's not the Army, Anne.
1: Okay.
0: But you've mightily helped somebody, haven't you?
1: Okay, thank you.
0: See you, Anne. Bye. Thanks for that. 1-300-800-222 is my number. This is the mighty challenge. Who is going to triumph tonight? Natalie from Eden. Hello, Natalie.
2: Hi, how you going?
0: All right. Question number two. Serving Australia with pride is the motto of which branch of the Australian Armed Forces?
2: Navy?
0: It's the Navy, yes. It is. Not the Army, it's the Navy. Question number three, slogans and mottos, but you can move to anywhere else you like.
2: What's the questions again?
0: No, slogans and mottos, famous Lauras and Laurens, born and died, cities by street name, books.
2: Books?
0: Books, okay. Question number three. Anthony Burgess adapted Russian words to create futuristic slang terms like Moloko and Droog in what novel?

0: Not quite sure, but I love listening to your radio every night.
1: Thank you, Natalie. Thanks. I'll keep listening. Thank you, Natalie. Bye-bye. 1-300-800-222 is the number. Glenn from Penrith. Hello, Glenn.
2: G'day, Phil. How are you going, mate?
1: Pretty good. Yeah, pretty good. Books we're in. Anthony Burgess adapted Russian words to create futuristic slang terms like moloko and droog. In what novel?
2: Yeah, I'm a shocker with literature and all that, mate, so I haven't got a clue.
1: That's all right.
2: Have a good one.
1: Thanks, mate. Bye-bye. See you later. Okay, where are we? Tony from Ballarat. G'day, Tony.
3: G'day, Philip. Yes. No turning back.
1: No turning back.
3: Mm.
1: Where was that slogan from?
3: Well, various.
1: Oh.
3: Various parliamentarians of.
1: They have said that, haven't they? Yes. Question number three, we're in books. Anthony Burgess adapted Russian words to create futuristic slang terms like moloko and droog. In what novel?
3: Is it A Clockwork Orange?
1: Correct. Yes, it is. Very good. Very good, Tony. It's A Clockwork Orange. Ultraviolence and all of that.
3: Yeah.
1: Question number four. We're in books, but you can move, if you like, to anywhere else.
3: Laura's and Lauren's, please.
1: Okay. Famous Laura's and Lauren's.
3: Sure.
1: Question number four. Which future US president married school librarian Laura Welch in 1977?
3: George Bush Jr.
1: Correct. George W.
3: Yeah.
1: Exactly. Yes, he did. He married Laura Welch. Laura Bush became Laura Bush in 1977. Question number five. Famous Laura's and Lauren's. Staying here?
3: Yes, please.
1: In which Australian state, Tony, would you find Laura Bay?
3: Tasmania.
1: Not Tassie. But you've helped someone, Tony. Good on you.
3: Thank you.
1: See you. Bye. Yes, you've helped somebody. It's not Tassie. Karen from Altona, I'll come to you shortly. Mick from Bamboka. Hi, Mick.
4: Good morning, Philip.
1: Famous Laura's and Lawrence. Question number five we're up to. In which Australian state would you find Laura Bay?
4: It's in South Australia.
1: It is in South Australia, yes. It's in South Australia. All right, question number six. Where do you want to go, Mick? Famous Laura's and Lauren's, slogans and mottos, born and died, cities by street name, or books?
4: Don't like any of them, but I'll go to books and hello to Natalie in Eden, not far away from me.
1: Where are you? Oh, Bamboka. No, you're not that far away, are you? Hi, Natalie. Question number six, books. A British officer says he was expecting, quote, a better show from the twins known as Sam and Eric at the end of what 1954 book?
4: Question, 54, twins, no idea, sorry, Phil.
1: That's okay. Thank you anyway. Tom from Harvey, I'll come to you. Joanna, come to you shortly. Karen from Altona. Hello, Karen.
5: Hello.
1: What do you reckon? A British officer says he was expecting a better show from the twins known as Sam and Eric at the end of what 1954 book?
5: I'm not sure. Is it Lord of the Flies?
1: It is Lord of the Flies.
6: I've got the conch! Let me speak!
7: Get out of here, piggy!
6: Stop that, Roger! You let piggy speak!
7: Get out!
6: What I want to say is,
7: if
6: we don't get rescued, we might have to live here for a while.
1: Yes. All right, question number seven, Karen, what do you want to do? Books, cities by street name, born and died, slogans and mottos, famous Laura's and Lauren's.
5: I'll try the Laura's.
1: Famous Laura's and Lauren's, question number seven. Which American author wrote The Little House on the Prairie?
5: Laura Turner?
1: No, not Laura Turner.
5: Sorry.
1: Thank you, Karen. Bye-bye. Not Laura Turner. Joanna from Newcastle. Hello, Joanna.
7: Hi, Philip.
1: How are you doing?
7: Hi.
1: Have you been all right?
7: Yeah. I'm still picking up bits of asbestos from the fire. We had a big fire here 3 weeks ago.
1: Hang on, what? You had
7: fire. Just near me, yeah.
1: Oh, no, I was going to say, not in your own house.
7: No, a bit too close for comfort. Old building, the asbestos roof, they're still there. Yeah, not good, anyway. Yeah.
1: They're cleaning up and there's rubbish everywhere, huh?
7: Oh, bits of asbestos and they're knocking the building down now.
1: Oh, okay.
7: Yeah. Anyway.
1: Yep. It's all right as long as it stays in bits.
7: Well, yeah. Not really. Not little bits all through.
1: Not tiny bits. Garden. No, that's true. No.
7: Anyway, worst things happen at sea, as they say.
1: Question seven we're up to. Famous Lauras and Laurens. Which American author wrote The Little House on the Prairie?
7: Laura Ingalls Wilder.
1: It was. It was Laura Wilder. Laura Ingalls Wilder wrote The Little House on the Prairie. All right, question number eight. We're in famous Lauras and Laurens, but you can move anywhere you like.
7: Oh, well. I'll try books. Thanks.
1: Books it is. Give texters a go, says... Grover from Ocean Grove says, give texters a go, fill them off to watch a movie. All right, Grover, that's all right. That's fine. That's fine. Plenty of people had Laura Wilder, by the way. Joyce from Perth, Dino didn't have it. Jane from Homebush had Lord of the Flies. Sorry, Joe, where are we going? Famous Lauras and Laurens?
7: No, I think it was books.
1: Ah, books. Yeah. Back to books. Sorry, my apologies. Question number eight, books. Which American author wrote The Pelican Brief and The Rooster Bar?
7: I'm not sure. Is it John Grisham?
1: Is that your answer?
7: Yeah.
1: Correct. Yes, it is. Yeah. It was John Grisham
7: who
1: wrote The Pelican Brief and also The Rooster Bar. Question number nine. We're in books.
7: Yeah, I'll try that again. Thanks.
1: Which American woman... just released the memoir View from the East Wing.
7: Oh, goodness. It has to be from the East Wing. I don't know. It's going to be a former First Lady, perhaps. Oh, I don't know this. I don't know. I'll get it wrong, Michelle Obama.
1: Not Michelle Obama.
7: Yeah, I didn't think
1: it was. Hey, Joe, somebody's texted saying, funny that Joanna said worst things happened at sea. It was 20 years ago since the Pasha Bulka ran aground in Nobby's Beach in Newcastle where you are the other day.
7: Yeah, I think it's 20 years.
1: Were you there? Were you around there at the time?
7: Yes, I will remember it. I woke up in the morning. It's 20 years next year, I think. And my mother said, it was storming, and my mother said, oh, I'm going to take some photos of the ship. Oh, you crazy woman.
1: Oh, it was incredible, wasn't it? It was just an amazing sight.
7: It was. Yeah, I think it's next year. I think it's 07.
1: Oh,
7: I can't
1: is
7: believe
1: it? Okay, yeah.
7: Oh, I can't believe
1: this huge bulk carrier that just is onshore at Nobby's Beach. It's a bit like a huge bulk carrier coming ashore at Cottesloe Beach. That's the sort of equivalent of it. All right, Joe. Terrific.
7: Okay,
1: terrific to talk. See you later.
7: Bye-bye.
1: Bye. 1-300-800-222 is the number. Joyce in Perth also had Michelle Obama. No, not Michelle Obama. Where are we? Kylie from Daysdale. G'day, Kylie. Hello, Kylie.
8: Oh, hello there, Phil. I thought I was getting somebody else in. Thank you for Dave this last week. Oh, the best. The Royal was the best. It was fantastic.
1: It was fantastic, wasn't it? It was one of Dave's...
8: I'm filming my Tom tomorrow night. I'm looking forward to it already.
1: Dave's back on deck. He's been...

0: I've been seeing him all week. He's been rooting around in the, you know, milk crates here at the Nightlife Lounge. He's been looking for stuff, chucking it all over the joint, swearing and cursing.
1: Just a quick question. How long does it take him to prepare Davey? Does he do it in the studio or at home, or does he do it at the Nightlife studio?
0: What, in the Nightlife Lounge?
1: Yeah.
0: Oh, well, you know what? You know what my approach on these things is, Kylie? Never disturb a genius at work.
1: Okay, because I've always been curious how long does it take him to put it all the songs in this modern fast world in which we're living in with mobile.
0: Yeah, but look, when he's bent over, you know, bum in the air, you know, rooting around among old milk crates under the Nightlife Lounge, I don't reckon I should ask him, Collie, because he'll probably say what and bang his head.
1: Good on you, Phil.
0: Go on.
1: I went to Neil's funeral today in Melbourne.
0: Danaher, yeah.
1: It was a full house. It was lovely. Yeah. Lovely service.
0: Oh, you went along. Good on you, yeah.
1: Yes, no worries, mate. Now what's the question, please, mate?
0: Books are in. Which American woman just released the memoir View from the East Wing?
1: Oh, now I heard this one. It slipped in my mind. Look, I'll tell you what, I'll give you a ring next week and I'll see you all tomorrow during Dave's list. I will be listening. Thanks very much.
0: See you, Kylie. Bye.
1: Have a nice weekend. It's funny.
0: See you too. Bye-bye. Yes, Nairi says it's been 19 years since the Pasha Balka. My daughter was born the day it came off. Hey, there you go. Marty from the Gong's got the right answer. Lorella, yes, correct. Thank you, Ross from Scoresby. All right, Tom from Harvey. G'day, Tom.
2: Yeah, hi, Bill.
0: Question 9, books. Which American woman just released the memoir View from the East Wing?
2: Oh, someone called up before and said they were thinking former First Lady. My guess is Michelle Obama, which has already been said, so the other one I can really think of. Hillary Clinton?
0: Not Hillary Clinton, no.
2: Thank you.
0: Thank you. Bye-bye. No, it's not Hillary Clinton. Lincoln from Mount Riverview. G'day.
3: Yeah, hi.
0: What do you reckon? Which American woman just released the memoir View from the East Wing?
3: Catherine?
0: No. Not a Catherine. Not a Catherine. Trev from Service Paradise. G'day, Trev.
4: Yes, I was collecting my thoughts. Hello, Philip.
0: Did it take long to collect them, Trev? Have you put them in an album or something?
4: I'm a writer, so all the.
0: I know you're a writer. How's your massive book going?
4: Look, it's. I was thinking about it earlier, and I just had some great ideas. You know, the last 1,000 words is a hell of a lot harder to write than the first 1,000.
0: How many 1,000 have you written now?
4: It's up to about 730, like Lord of the Rings length, you know.
0: 730,000. Trev, you better stop.
4: Well, we'll have to eventually. Like, one day the race will be over. Like, you know, all I got to do is just have Dog 86.
0: Hang on, what's it all about again?
4: Oh, it's about the premise of the book. It's about the world's smartest cat, set in
0: between
4: 1900 and 1905. And the cat, wherever he goes out for a scratch, he comes back with a bit of gold in his mouth. So his owner is doing well.
0: Okay.
4: And, they travel around New South Wales, look at the whaling at Eden with the killer whales, and end up in Coonabarabran, where they establish a charity to look after injured crows.
0: Wow. Okay.
4: I could go on, but...
0: I know you could, Trevor. You got 730,000
4: Well, the book is The Very True Stories of Whiskers McGee. And look,
0: that's
4: out
0: it. That's
4: for
0: it. Whiskers McGee. That's it, yeah.
4: In about 10 years, when I get my act together, look, writing's...

0: busy getting it edited and putting it in someone's hands.
1: Oh, no. Like,
0: you know, anybody can do a painting, but to get one in the Louvre, you've got to be Jackson Pollock.
1: good luck with it, Trev. Plough on. Question number 9, books. Which American woman just released the memoir View from the East Wing, which is considerably shorter than McGee the Cat's memoir?
0: Yeah, rather than rabbiting on, I should have been trying to think. I think it's the Speaker of the House who was there when Trump's mob invaded, I think. But I can't think of a name. It's Wendy Sally or something like that. And I might be completely wrong.
1: What's your answer?
0: My answer is I don't know, but I think I know who it is, but I don't know her name.
1: Thank you, Trev. See ya. Bye-bye. Thank you. That's not really going to help us. Bill from Albany. G'day, Bill. Hello, Bill.
2: Hello.
1: Question number 9 we're up to, Bill. We're in books. Which American woman just released the memoir View from the East Wing?
2: Have we had a guess for Jill Biden yet?
1: Is that your answer?
2: Yes.
1: Correct. Yes, it is. Okay. Yeah, people were correctly surmising that it had to be a former first lady. Someone said if it was Melania, then she couldn't have written it, so that rules her out. That's harsh.
2: Yes.
1: But, and yes, there was Michelle Obama and so on and so forth. But Dr. Jill Biden, who's Joe Biden's wife.
2: Dr. Jill.
1: There you go. Dr. Jill Biden. Question number 10. Books, one left in books, if you like, otherwise you can move to cities by street name, born and died, slogans and mottos, or famous Laura's and Lauren's.
2: I'll go the cities by street name.
1: Cities by street name. Thank you, Annie in Melbourne. Yes, Trevor was thinking of Nancy Pelosi. That's true. Who could have written it? I guess it's a title. She could have done it. Yeah, Deborah from Woolloomooloo had Jill Biden as well. Robin from Wagga. Question number 10. Cities by street name?
2: Yes, please.
1: Trafalgar Street is, appropriately, the main shopping street of which New Zealand city?
2: Trafalgar Street. Wellington?
1: Not Wellington, no. Sorry, Bill, no, not Wellington. Andrew from, oh, no, sorry, Andrew, I'll come to you next. Kate from Blackheath in the Blue Mountains. Hello, oh, Kate.
3: Okay, hello. I was just going to say, View from the East Wing, if Melania wrote it, she'd say there was none.
1: That's very
3: it's
1: good.
3: It's gone.
1: That's very good, Kate.
3: So Jill's book will be a collector's item.
1: Yeah, well, that's true, because there's no more East Wing. It all got knocked. Hang on, he's knocked the whole thing down, but he's having problems getting the new one built because courts have said no.
3: He's a disaster.
1: John of Coburg says it couldn't have been Melania. She doesn't get out of bed for less than $20 million. Oh dear. Okay. Yes, well, here's the view that Donald Trump is a disaster is, Kate, you know, something of a hackneyed phrase these days.
3: I'm not holding back. I wish him well on his 80th birthday and hope he goes on a long holiday.
1: You see, he was asleep at the New York Knicks game the other night.
3: Yes.
1: People might say maybe you should go back to bed.
3: Yeah, it was past his bedtime. Mm. He had to get back to his tweeting.
1: Oh, dear.
3: Exactly.
1: Oh, dear. I know. The world is in chaos and crisis. And
3: indeed.
1: I don't think he's helping. Question number 10. We're in cities by street name.
3: Yes.
1: Trafalgar Street is, mm-hmm. appropriately, the main shopping street of which New Zealand city?
3: Well, Trafalgar in London. Nelson.
1: Correct. Yes. Yes, there is a New Zealand city called Nelson.
3: There is on the South Island.
1: It's not very big, but it has a Trafalgar Street, which you'd hope it would have. Mm. Probably got a Victory Street as well, hasn't it? You'd think.

0: Sarah Giles and being the fellow beneath the slices. I think it'd be Captain James Cook.
1: Yes, it was. He was captain by that stage, wasn't he?
0: Yes, yes. No. And a meal for a lot of people.
1: Oh, don't say that. I think that, unfortunately, I think that's what did happen, didn't it?
0: It did happen because I used to have a calendar from the 1970s, and it mentioned Cook died this day.
1: Mm. Yeah, I know, but the question was he eaten? And I think there's a feeling that he was.
0: Yeah, I think so. I think so.
1: Ugh. Ugh. Question number 12, born and died.
0: Yeah.
1: Which historical woman was born on the 7th of November 1867 in Warsaw and died on the 4th of July 1934 in France?
0: Warsaw, France. I don't think this is right. I'm just going to say Marie Curie.
1: Correct.
0: Oh.
1: Very good. Gee, that's because I think these are tough questions. Or maybe the Hawaii one wasn't. Marie Curie, yes. Marie Curie was born, was Polish, of course, but did a lot of her pioneering physics work in France.
0: Well, I think four of the family got Nobel Prizes.
1: For smart people, huh? Didn't she get two? I think she did.
0: I don't know that. I just know that about four of them did.
1: I thought she won once for chemistry and once for physics. Anyway, question 13, born and died, if you like.
0: Yes.
1: Well, you're going well here. One, two, three. Born and died. Which Premier of New South Wales was born the 27th of May 1815 in Coventry and died on the 27th of April 1896 in Sydney?
0: Can you go for the first date again? I was trying to work out how old.
1: Which Premier of New South Wales was born 27th of May 1815 in Coventry and died 27th of April 1896 in Sydney?
0: Former Premier. Yeah. 1815, it's way. No, I'm thinking governors. This is putting me off.
1: Premier.
0: I can't think of what Premier it was back in 1815. Were they different roles from governors? They were, weren't they?
1: Premiers. Always.
0: The
1: governor lives at Government House and, you know.
0: Yeah, I know. I was going to chuck in a Bligh.
1: Basically puts on luncheon parties and hands out awards.
0: No, I can think no further than Bligh, and he wasn't a Premier. He was only Gov. So I'm out.
1: Sorry, Kate, you are out. By the way, but I was right about that. Marie Curie did win two Nobel Prizes. Okay. She won for chemistry.
0: Well, you get a point.
1: I get a point. Chemistry and physics. She is the only person ever to win two Nobel Prizes in two different scientific fields.
0: Well, I like to applaud her at this late stage. That's very good. Okay, I pass it on and say good evening.
1: One wants to know, was he cooked first?
0: That's what I'm wondering. With that name, they're just like, maybe we should try something new.
1: I presume so.
0: Yes.
1: Jane from Homebush says Captain Cook's remains were retrieved by his crew and he is buried at sea. I don't think that's right. Is it? I don't think that's correct.
0: Yeah, I'm not the one to know that.
1: See you, Kate.
0: Anyway.
1: See you. Bye. 1-300-800-222 is the number. Is that right? I'm not sure that is right. 1-300-800-222. I'm not hanging my hat on it. Where are we? Question 13. Andrew's in Smithton. You can call if you like because there are lines free. 1-300-800-222. Hello, Andrew.
2: Hello, sir. How are you?
1: Good. Is it freezing cold and blowy and so on in Smithton?
2: It's not inside my house.
1: Oh, that's good. That's good.
2: Lucky I'm homeless.
1: Question 13, born and died. Which Premier of New South Wales was born on the 27th of May 1815 in Coventry and then died 27th of April 1896 in Sydney?
2: Henry Parkes.
1: Correct. Yeah, it was. Sir Henry Parkes, the so-called Father of Federation, was born in England in Coventry, died in Sydney in 1896. Question number 14, born and died.

0: I'm happy to go with that.
1: Okay. By the way, just on Captain Cook again, apparently some of his remains were recovered by the crew and subsequently buried at sea. His remains were, but he was cut up by native Hawaiians in line with local mortuary customs. Ooh. But anyway, they did get some bits back, apparently. Question 14. Where did you want to go? Sorry, Andrew?
0: I'm quite happy to stay with the same.
1: Okay, born and died. Okay. Which American woman was born on the 24th of July, 1897, in Kansas, and died on the 2nd of July, 1937, somewhere in the Pacific Ocean?
0: No, Amelia Earhart.
1: Correct. Amelia Earhart. Yes, very good. No one's ever found her remains.
0: No, they're still looking.
1: Even though some intriguing theories that she did actually crash land and was alive for quite a while. Question 15. Born and died. One left here. Otherwise, you can move.
0: I'm quite happy to stay with born and died.
1: Which historical figure was born on the 7th of November, 1879, in modern-day Ukraine, and died on the 21st of August, 1940, in Mexico City?
0: Frida Kahlo?
1: Not Frida Kahlo. No. Thanks, Andrew. Bye-bye. No, not Frida Kahlo. Brooke in Adelaide. Hi, Brooke.
2: Oh, g'day. How are you going?
1: Pretty good. Born and died is our category. Which historical figure was born on the 7th of November, 1879, in modern-day Ukraine and died on the 21st of August, 1940, in Mexico City?
2: Yeah, see, I would have said Frida as well, but then again I thought, no, hang on, she died in Spain, didn't she? Mate, you got me on that one.
1: No good. Okay, Brooke, no worries. Thank you anyway. 1-300-800-222 is the number. Joyce from Perth, that's not correct. Adrian, not correct. Rosa down on the corner, no, not correct. Annette from Perth had Amelia Earhart. Paul from North Fitzroy, that is correct, yes. Sam from Harvey. Hello, Sam.
3: Morning, Philip. How are you?
1: Morning. Yeah, not bad. Not bad.
3: Yeah.
1: Question 15 we're up to. Born and died. Which historical figure was born the 7th of November, 1879, in modern-day Ukraine, and died 21st of August, 1940, in Mexico City?
3: That would be Napoleon Bonaparte.
1: Not Napoleon Bonaparte, no. It's not Napoleon Bonaparte. No. 1-300-800-222. Caleb's in Perth. G'day, Caleb.
4: Philip.
1: Hello. We're up to question 15. Born and died. Which historical figure was born 7th of November 1879 in modern-day Ukraine and died 21st of August 1940 in Mexico City?
4: Is it Leon Trotsky?
1: Correct. It is.
4: Sweet.
1: Yes, Leon Trotsky, who was killed, murdered in Mexico City. I've been to that house that he lived in Mexico City, and there are they've left the holes in the wall. I mean, he didn't die from this, but someone tried to Stalin tried to kill him a number of times.
4: Yeah.
1: There's someone had a go at him with a machine gun through the window.
4: Was that with a pickaxe?
1: In the end, he got killed with an ice pick. Into the head. I know, unpleasant. But someone had to go with a machine gun. And they've still got, you can still see the bullet holes in the wall.
4: Right.
1: Question 16. Okay, well, that's it. No more born and died. So we've got cities by street name, books, famous Lauras and Laurens, slogans and mottos.
4: I will go cities by street names.
1: Cities by street name. Question number 16. Kenyatta Avenue is the main street in which world capital?
4: Canberra? Not that Canberra. Sounds Australian.
1: Not Canberra, Caleb, no. Not Canberra. All righty. Murray on the Gold Coast had Trotsky. Paul from Plainlands had Pancho Villa. No. Jeff from Jalorup had Trotsky. Good on you. Harry in the Bay's got the right answer to that.

0: next one. So there's Rosa down in the corner. What about Bruce from Lura? Not Laura. Bruce from Lura in the Blue Mountains. G'day, Bruce.
1: Good morning, Phil. How are you doing? You're having a good night?
0: Yeah, very good night. Yes, no. All going swimmingly at this point. Of course, the pool could drain water at any time. Bruce, as we know.
1: Hmm.
0: Question 16, we're in cities by street name. Kenyatta Avenue is the main street in which world capital?
1: If it's Kenyatta, I'm going to assume it's after Kenya, and you think I can remember the capital of Kenya? Nairobi?
0: Correct.
1: There we go.
0: Yes, Jomo Kenyatta was a leading leader and politician, wasn't he, in the independence movement? The Kenyatta Avenue is the main street in Nairobi. Question 17. Okay, 9 left here. We've got some in cities by street name, 3 left there. 1 left in books, 3 left in slogans and mottos, 3 left in famous Lauras and Laurens. No, 2 left there. What's it going to be?
1: Slogans and mottos sounds good.
0: Slogans and mottos. Question number 17. Which famous 6-word slogan for Queensland was coined in 1984 by a copywriter called Tim Bond?
1: Beautiful one day, perfect the next.
0: Correct.
1: Oh, there you go.
0: Yes, it was. Beautiful one day. Perfect the next. I think they still use it, don't they? Was it crap?
1: I don't know.
0: Don't know, don't care. Lure Bruce. Watch this.
1: That's fair. You took the words right
0: don't
1: out
0: get
1: me.
0: All. Don't get. yes. He's stuck there in the Blue Mountains. You see, can't see anything else. Although you can see a lot from the Blue Mountains, Bruce. That's.
1: Yeah, I know. I have some lovely views. Absolutely gorgeous.
0: Absolutely.
1: Views.
0: One of the great views, actually, from Lura, where you are. Oh, no, it's Katoomba up the road, isn't it? The Three Sisters and all of that.
1: Yeah, the Jameson Valley. Yeah.
0: That's
1: right. Megalong.
0: It's one of the great views of Australia, actually. Question number 18, slogans and mottos.
1: Yes.
0: The Olympic motto, Citius Altius Fortius, is Latin for what?

0: Faster, higher. Oh, hold it. So, Kitius, Altius, and what's the last one?
1: Fortius.
0: Stronger.
1: Correct. Yes.
0: There we go.
1: Faster, higher, stronger. Nice work. Three on the trot, Bruce. Motoring along.
0: I'm an old classicist. There you go.
1: Ross from Scoresby says, Queensland, corruption never looked so good.
0: Oh, God.
1: Well, Ross, I suppose it could work in some quarters. That reminds me of the good old days of the Joe for Canberra push, and the remember the White Shoe Brigade, Bruce. I know you're a classical scholar, but you know.
0: It's been a long time.
1: Yeah.
0: White Shoe Brigade.
1: The White Shoe Brigade. Question number 19. We're in slogans and mottos. There's one left in slogans and mottos.
0: Yeah, I'll go for that.
1: Bringing Australia together was a highly successful campaign slogan for which Australian Prime Minister?
0: This is going to have to be a complete guess. Bringing Australia together. Got to be someone who was incredibly unsuccessful. seriously, I don't ever remember hearing that. And I love politics.
1: Oh, really?
0: So I'll get John Hewson then.
1: No, it's not John. It's not John.
0: Oh. Well, wasn't he the most unpopular?
1: John Hewson. No, it wasn't John Hewson. No, sorry, Bruce. Good to see you.
0: Okay, have a good one.
1: Yeah, you too. Bye-bye. Then there was, that's right, someone's reminding me. There was Russ Hinge. Remember him? Not the most athletic man in Australian politics. was it Russ Hinge? Was that wonderful story was when he was caught speeding out in Western Queensland, and he got out of his car and said to the cop who didn't know who he was, he spread out a map of Queensland on the bonnet of his car. He says, "Now look, son, where would you like to go?" Dear idea. Question number 19. It may be an apocryphal story, but it's a good one. James from Frankston is next up. G'day, James.
2: Hey, mate. How are you? Sorry, I'll just give you a speakerphone. There you go. That's better.
1: Question 19 we're up to. Slogans and mottos. Bringing Australia together was a successful campaign slogan for which Australian Prime Minister?
2: And it was a Prime Minister. And it wasn't like, because Hewson was the opposition leader, he never was Prime Minister.
1: No, the question is, was a successful campaign slogan for which Australian Prime Minister?
2: Hawkey.
1: Correct. Yes, it was. It was Bob Hawke. Bob Hawke in 1983.
2: There we go, the year I was born.
1: Bringing Australia together. The year you were born, James. Well done.
2: There we go.
1: Well done. I'm not going to ask you about it because you don't remember.
2: Vaguely remember, but that's probably about it. I remember him. All I can remember is because it's always shown America's Cup speech.
1: Yes, that's right. Any Australian employer who gets cranky about people being late
2: is a bum.
1: He said, "That's right." Question 20. We're not in slogans and mottos anymore. We've got famous Laura's and Lauren's. We've got cities by street name or books.
2: I'll go cities by street name.
1: Cities by street name. Question number 20. La Rambla and Passage de Gracia are streets in which Spanish city?
2: Say Barcelona.
1: Correct.
2: There we go. That was a good guess.
1: Look at that. Bingo, bingo. Three. Nice work.
2: There we go.
1: There's only 1, 2, 3, 4, 5 left here, James.
2: Ooh, what have I got?
1: Cities by street name, books, or you could also have a crack at famous Laura's and Lauren's.
2: Look, I'll do Laura's and Lauren's. I'll try and get some of that out of the way.
1: There's two left here.
2: Okay.
1: Which Golden Age Hollywood actress appeared in The Big Sleep, How to Marry a Millionaire, and The Mirror Has Two Faces?
2: Lauren Bacall.
1: Correct.
2: Thank you very much.
1: Lauren Bacall.
2: There we go.
1: One, two,

0: three, four, and there's four left. Gee, could James get home from here?
1: I don't see. I got my fridge magnet the other month, so thank you very much for that as well, guys.
0: Oh, good. Glad one of them arrived.
1: Yes.
0: I mean, they are dispatched. You know, in between his many other duties,
1: I don't complain. I don't complain.
0: No, I know you weren't.
1: On my fridge, mate. It's proudly on my fridge, actually.
0: Yeah. Would make no difference if you did complain, James.
1: I know, yeah. With Australia Post as it is, but that's okay.
0: Dave's like one of those blokes that, you know, you attend to when you go to the lost parcels division of Australia Post or something. And you say, I lost my parcel. And they say, yes, and? Question 22. Famous Laura's and Lauren's. One left here.
1: No, we'll keep on that one.
0: From 2013 to 2018, Laura Getz was the captain of which Australian international team?
1: The Matildas.
0: Not the Matildas.
1: Oh, no, there we go.
0: There we go, Dan. Thanks, mate. See you later. Not the Matildas. Peter from South Melbourne. G'day, Peter.
2: How you going?
0: Hello. Question 22. From 2013 to 2018, Laura Getz was the captain of which Australian international team? Not the Matildas.
2: Not the Matildas. No, not familiar with that person.
0: No,
2: sorry.
0: Good. Thank you, Peter. Thank you. No, that's right. That's right. Someone, Bruce says, it reminded me of this, Bruce, about Russ Hinds. He was a big man. Yes, he was. He was massive, but not in a good way, if you know what I mean. He held several portfolios. He was known as the Colossus of Rhodes. He was. He was also the minister for everything. I think he was. Was he a police minister? I think, I'm sure he was, which is hence the joke about the spreading the map out on the bonnet of the car and saying to the apprehending highway patrol officer, just exactly where would you like to be transferred? 1-300-800-222 is the number. Gordon from Ballina. G'day, Gordon.
3: Oh, g'day, Phil.
0: Question 22. Famous Laura's and Lauren's from 2013 to 2018. Laura Getz was the capital of which Australian international team?
3: I'm going to guess it was the women's hockey team.
0: Not hockey. No, sorry. Not hockey. So not the Matildas, not hockey. Cameron from South Perth. Cameron, you got any idea?
4: I think she was the captain of the swimming.
0: Not swimming.
4: Olympic swimming team.
0: No, sorry, Cameron. Not swimming. No, Peter from Springers has got the right answer. Who else has got the right answer here? Lynn the Queenslander, correct. Karen from Mullumbimby, correct. Olivia from Mount Hawthorne, no, not correct. Jay from Leppington, I'll come to you next. John from Balimba. G'day, John.
5: G'day, Phil.
0: From 2013 to 2018, Laura Getz was the captain... of which Australian international team?
5: Australian women's netball team.
0: Called?
5: Oh, come on. Kookaburras.
0: am I going to give this to you? Okay, I'll give it to you. I don't think I should really, but no, you're correct. It was called the Australian international netball team, but they are called the Diamonds.
5: There we go.
0: There we go. You don't care now that I've given it to you, do you? Question,
5: no.
0: Question number 23. We've got three left, two in cities by street name and one in books.
5: Cities by street names.
0: Cities by street name. Wayne from Mildura says, don't tell Hugh Marks that you have to post the magnets. I'm not sure what are you driving at here, Wayne? Question number 23. Hugh Marks is the managing director of the ABC.
5: Cities today.
0: Cities. Yes. Now, John.

0: Question number 23, cities by street name. Via Dolorosa, the Via Dolorosa, is a famous processional route in which Middle Eastern city?
1: Damascus.
0: Not Damascus. No. Sorry, John. No, it's not Damascus. Paul from Plainland says it was quicker to walk over Russ than around him. Russell Innes. That was a period in Australian politics, wasn't it? Well, wowee. Rosa down in the corner has got the right answer here. Lorella has the right answer. Harry in the Bay, correct. Lozzie and Hartley says, remember when a night lover suggested that missing fridge magnets were stuck on the inside of the post box? Well, hang on, don't laugh. It's always a possibility. It's always a possibility. Jay from Leppington. Hi, Jay.
2: Hello, Philip. How are you, mate?
0: Good. We've only got three left here. Cities by street name. The Via Dolorosa is a famous processional route in which Middle Eastern city?
2: Mate, Middle East is not a strong point of mine. Beirut.
0: Not Beirut.
2: I just like saying Beirut.
0: Beirut, yes. No, it's not, Jay. It would be, if it was in Beirut, it would be the Via Dolorosa at the moment, I would think. Peter from Elmore. G'day, Peter. Hello.
3: Can you hear me?
0: Yeah, I've got you now. Hi, Peter.
3: That's good. That's good. I could hear you loud and clear.
0: Question 23.
3: Russ Innes. Hmm. Russ Innes, wasn't he the... wasn't he the politician had the reputation of needing a fright so that it would lift his head up so they could get his tie on? Is that the same one? I think it is.
0: I think it is, yes. Speaking, that's right.
3: Sorry, I've got a horrible sense of humour and I had to say it.
0: speaking of corpulent politicians, I was remembering the time donkeys years ago, when as a journalist I was out on a Dutch naval frigate, which the Australian government
3: glad
0: was.
3: Glad you said that properly.
0: Yeah. Which the Australian government was apparently they were thinking of buying. But we had the New South Wales Deputy Premier, Wal Murray, proportions.
3: Okay, seamless.
0: He was of hens-like proportions out with us. And, of course, the sailors, very slim athletic chaps as they were, attempted to put a life jacket on aforesaid Mr. Murray. Now, none of the standard issue Dutch frigate seamen's life jackets did much for him, if you know what I mean.
3: I'm hearing you loud and clear.
0: Question 23.
3: If they had chucked him over, he would have floated on his own anyway.
0: It's possible. Question 23, cities by street name. Via Dolorosa is a famous processional route in which Middle Eastern city?
3: Yeah, I wouldn't have a clue because I'm not the last chap. I'm not very learned with that sort of stuff. Let's say Dubai.
0: Not Dubai. No, thanks, mate. Bye bye. No, not Dubai. Jim from Frankston. Quick answer, Jim. Any chance?
4: Yeah, it's Jerusalem. Isn't
0: correct.
4: It
0: is. It's in Jerusalem. I tell you what, Jim, you've got two left, but we are up against a news bulletin. So I'll tell you what, I'll put you on hold, or otherwise we could call you back. Two left. You could win the magnet from here. If you'd like to beat Jim, give us a call. 1-300-800-222. Here's all the latest news coming up.
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13: ABC News, I'm Clive Hunter. Hundreds of protesters have turned out at an event held by One Nation leader Pauline Hanson in Perth. The sold-out event was marketed as a special sundowner. To hear from Senator Hanson and connect with other WA One Nation representatives, Courtney Withers has more from outside the event.
14: Police estimate there's been about 400 protesters out.

0: side, there are a mix of progressive groups, including the WA Socialists and the Greens police escorting them safely. It then got quite heated with those who were against Pauline Hanson and this event this evening, shouting back and forth with those in attendance on the opposite side of the road. Of course, Pauline Hanson was warmly welcomed inside the event. She has said in recent weeks that she's coming for WA and is targeting all 16 federal states.
1: Australia, the US and European allies have condemned plots by Iranian-backed groups to kill Iranian dissidents, journalists and Jews. The joint statement released by the US Department of State says we stand united in our determination to protect our countries and our people. The group of nations allege lethal plotting by intelligence organizations within the Iranian state and call on Iran to stop such actions. Tensions remain high in the Middle East, with the United States and Iran trading fire following the downing of an American helicopter near the Strait of Hormuz. Here's Middle East correspondent Matthew Doran.
2: Donald Trump provided something of a unique definition as to what a ceasefire is when he was asked about this issue late last week. That followed another series of Iranian missile and drone attacks across the Gulf. And he said that in that part of the world, so referring to the Middle East, a ceasefire is more moderate shooting rather than all-out war there. That might seem incongruous with what the standard definition of a ceasefire might be, but it does seem to explain what is happening at the moment. At this point, and we do need to stress at this point, this is not a return to all-out war. It is nowhere near the scale and the intensity of strikes that we saw right across this region back in March and early April.
1: Australia's Disability Discrimination Commissioner says proposed cuts to the National Disability Insurance Scheme encroaches on participants' human rights. The Albanese government wants to make sweeping changes to the now $50 billion scheme to make it more sustainable. Senate inquiry is holding public hearings into the draft legislation, which could pave the way for the changes. Commissioner Rosemary Kayes says the proposed changes are fundamentally unjust.
3: This bill is removing that central human rights principle that people with disability be understood not just in terms of their impairment, but as rights bearers and as complete and active participants in our community.
1: Meanwhile, the AFP has charged an Adelaide woman over an alleged plot to steal $5 million from the NDIS. The woman, who's a National Disability Insurance Agency employee, is accused, among other things, of submitting fraudulent claims against the plans of members of her family. A Sudanese man has appeared in court in Northern Ireland, accused of attempted murder over a knife attack in which the victim lost his left eye. The attack sparked violent anti-immigrant demonstrations in parts of Belfast as buildings and vehicles were set alight. Violence condemned by the Prime Minister, Keir Starmer.
4: We are united in calling for calm and determined to restore order, support the police and all those on the front line, and ensure that justice is done.
1: An Indonesian court has jailed four soldiers for their involvement in an acid attack on an activist known for campaigning against the growing influence of the military. The defendant's sentences range from 1 to 3 years in prison. They were found guilty of premeditated assault for the attack in March that left Andre Yunus blind in one eye. Somali football referee Omar Atta says the decision to bar his entry to the United States for the World Cup was fate and urged his fellow Somalis not to lose heart over it. Mr. Atta says at least FIFA was supportive.
5: What happened has happened and it's fate. FIFA has supported me well and they've been following my journey closely up till now. I promise you that in the upcoming matches, I will go further and leave a positive mark. Somalia is ours, whether things are good or bad.
1: The Trump administration says it denied the would-be referee due to his links to suspected members of terrorist organisations. The 34-year-old, who was Africa's Referee of the Year in 2025, was set to be the first Somali to referee at a World Cup finals. And that's the latest from ABC News.
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0: Yes, well, hello and how are you? Philip Clark with you on ABC Radio. This is Nightlife and we're into the last hour of the program. How are you? I hope you're well. 6 past 1, 6 past 11 in WA. It's 24 to 1 in South Australia and the Northern Territory. From 1 to 3:30 in Karratha in WA. That's your time, WA time. There might be some interruptions to 7:02 a.m. and from now until 5 a.m. in South Australia. There could be some issues with the AM signal, all right? 1 a.m. to 5 a.m. Sorry, South Australian time. There could be some issues with 891 a.m. So in about, 25 minutes' time or so. 1-300-800-222 is the number if you'd like to call. We're going to finish up the Mighty Challenge. Issues of the day in this hour too. We've got plenty of time to have a chat if you would like to, whatever's on your mind. What do you think the reasons are behind the rise in One Nation support? There was an interesting theory posited by Hugh Rimmington in the news breakdown tonight. I'll play that back to you, but you might have some other views too. The fuel excise is supposed to come off at the end of the month. Should the government extend that cut at the cost of the considerable excise revenue that can fund other needs? It's expensive. It's costing the government billions with a B of dollars. And also, the ACT has become the first place in Australia to do away with stamp duty if you're a first home buyer. Is this a good idea? 1-300-800-222. So a few things there. You might have some others as well in our issues of the day. Look forward to having a chat with you. But first up, we have to finish up the last two questions in
1: the Mighty Challenge.
0: And Jim from Frankston was up on deck and he was looking pretty good. Jim, welcome back.
2: No worries yet.
0: We've got one in cities by street name and one in books.
2: I might go for cities by street name.
0: Cities by street name. Question number 24. Carnaby Street, Brick Lane and Threadneedle Street can be found in which world capital?
2: London.
0: Correct. In London. Gee, Jim, that was pretty easy. All of a sudden, seemingly out of nowhere, here we are. Question 25, and to win, books. What is the name of the big red dog in a series of children's books by Norman Bridwell?
2: I've got no idea. I'll just say Rover.
0: Not Rover. Sorry, Jim, I thought you might get home with that. No, not Rover. George from Melville. Hi, George.
3: Hi, Phil.
0: What's the name of the big red dog in a series of children's books by Norman Bridwell?
3: Dog Sits by the Tucker Box?
0: No, not the dog sits by the Tucker Box or the dog on the Tucker Box or the dog anywhere near the Tucker Box. No. Chris and the Southern Waters, correct. Yes. Very good. Di from Mandurah? No, that's not correct. Marie from Altona's got it. What about Bob from Belrose? G'day, Bob. Hi, Bob. Bob has disappeared on me. Anne has got the right answer here. Annette from Gables has got the right answer. Question 25. We're in a category called books. What's the name of the big red dog in a series of children's books by Norman Bridwell? Laura from Perth. Hi, Laura.
4: Hello.
0: Hello. What's the name of the big red dog in a series of children's books by Norman Bridwell?
4: Clifford.
0: Clifford is correct, yes.

0: Well done, Laura. So Norman Bridwell books are obviously part of your household, are they?
1: Yeah, they were. I was kind of expecting I'd get a question from the Laura category, but, you know, I'll take it.
0: Oh, yeah. Well, of course, we had a category. Laura, famous Lauras and Laurens. Well, you're a famous Laura now because you've won the Mighty Challenge. So that's pretty famous.
1: I also respond to Lauren.
0: Oh, do you?
1: Yeah, I had a lot of people call me that. So
0: but is there any connection between the two names, Laura? Is Lauren just a version of Laura, is it?
1: I don't know, but I had a lot of people used to get mixed up when I was doing support work, so as long as it was decent.

0: I remember once ringing one of those, when you're trying to get something out of a government service or, no, it wasn't a government, yeah. It was a big company. And they said, what's your name? And I said, Philip Clark. And they said, surname. And I said, Clark. And they said, how do you spell that? I said, why don't you have a crack at it? Because I think you'll get there. I reckon you'll get there. Well, Laura, that's very good. We'll put you on hold and get this out to you. Good on you.
1: Thank you.
0: Well done. Thanks, everyone. Yes, lots of people had Clifford. Anne from Wynnum West had Clifford. Red from Euroa had Clifford. Peter from Springwood. Maxine from Scarborough. Wendy from Geelong. Brett in Thailand had Clifford. So lots of people had Red Dog. No. Phil, it's Clifford. Lynn, the Queenslander. Also had London. Yes. Nice work, everyone. Good challenge.
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0: Yes, issues of the day coming up. Love your thoughts. You might have some things you want to talk about. 1-300-800-222 is my number. A couple of things on the desk here. Since the current conflict in the Middle East broken out, we've seen rising fuel prices, somewhat offset, of course, by the federal government and the federal government's decision to cut the fuel excise at the pump. Should the government extend that cut? Because it's going to be running out at the end of June. It's going to crank petrol up by somewhere over 20, maybe up to 40 cents a litre. Should the government do this? Mind you, they're losing a lot of money because of the cut in excise. So there's a cost associated to it. The ACT's abolished stamp duty for first home buyers. Is that a good thing? Apparently the first place in Australia, I think, isn't it? What do you think about that? Also, what are your theories about the rise in support, poll support at least, for One Nation? There's some interesting thoughts around. I've got an interesting theory put forward by Hugh Remington in our conversation on the news breakdown earlier, which I'll bring for you. I'll play for you as well. Anyway, some thoughts of ours. You might have some other thoughts. 1-300-800-222 is the number. Straight after, this is the kind of, you know, heart-wrenching power ballad that you need to get up and just bellow out the car.

0: Yes, Bonnie Tyler's Total Eclipse of the Heart. A little prefiguring of Dave's disc tomorrow night, because Dave will explain the story behind the song of Total Eclipse of the Heart 2 tomorrow night. 1-300-800-222 is our number.
1: Issue of the day.
0: Yeah, Pandora from Sapphire Beach. Oh, hang on, Pandora's disappeared on me. Wanted to know why I'm playing the song. Yeah, some issues of the day. Well, there's things around it that you might have some things you want to talk about. 1-300-800-222. Lines are free. You will get through if you want one. What do you think? Should the government continue the halving of the fuel excise? It's supposed to run out at the end of June. It's costing heaps of money, billions of dollars. Should the government extend that cut at the cost of considerable excise revenue that could fund other needs? What do you think? The ACT's become the first place in Australia to do away with the stamp duty. If you're a first-home buyer, I wonder what you think about that. Is it a sensible move to get

0: people into homes, and should it be adopted nationwide, or does it simply do what every other supply side issue does to home prices? It just pushes them up, does it? What do you think? 1-300-800-222 is the number. And also, what's causing the rise in One Nation support, do you think? Now, there's plenty of views around it. Ross Gittins, the venerable economics writer for Nine Media, Sydney Morning Herald years, of course, in years gone by, had an interesting theory today. He thought it was very simple. He said, look, real wages have fallen, living standards have fallen, and that's it. That is it. That's the reason. What do you think? Shane, I'll come to you in a second. One Nation was boasting today about the fact that it raised $1 million in a day in one of its fundraisers. There was a sold-out event in WA tonight as well. Actually, Shane in Perth, you were there, were you, Shane?
1: Yes, I was. Yeah, there was no boasting about revenue at all. Mm-hmm. It was quite modest. And
0: whereabouts
1: was
0: it?
1: Nice.
0: Whereabouts was it, Shane?
1: Midland in Perth.
0: Okay. Mm.
1: Yeah. So yeah, One Nation held a launch, I guess, or a party meeting or expression of interest, best way you could put it, really.
0: Mm-hmm.
1: There was a magnificent display of all walks of life there.
0: Mm-hmm.
1: And nothing's ever changed from Pauline Hanson. And, I mean, I have voted Liberal and I've also voted National, and so I'm quite open and honest about that. And I went along to see, and I've been contemplating for a while now about One Nation, and I think that Pauline, most definitely, everything about her is sincerity. So it was there was no boasting at that meeting tonight whatsoever.
0: Mm, okay. How many people were there, Shane, do you reckon?
1: Well, I reckon ticketed event, there was about 300 people, I think, that got in. But I guess that's why I rung the radio station, because I was listening to the news before and it was a little bit a distort from what was actually there.
0: Because they were running. I think they were running reports of it was a demo against One Nation outside the meeting, wasn't there? Yeah.
1: Yeah, you know what? There most definitely wasn't very many people doing that.
0: Right.
1: And it was pretty controlled. There was obviously a police presence there as well, but there was. Sort of no need for that, which is a really good thing for Australia.
0: Mm-hmm.
1: But those

0: just did their thing. And yeah, it was, so that's, to be honest, it would, is some of the people that are across the road should have probably come inside because nobody's abusing anybody, you know. It was just, that's the Australia we've got, you know. We want to be able to express our points of view and whatnot. But I think that Pauline most definitely had good support in Western Australia.
1: Do you reckon, Shane, what do you think about her? Do you think, could she do the job as opposition leader or as even prime minister?
0: Yeah, 100%. I do believe that. And the reason that I do believe that could happen is because of life experience. Obviously, as a taxpayer and a business owner, and now a politician, and I do think, and over 30 odd years of learning to speak in front of people and having confidence and stuff like that. Yes, I do believe that Pauline could do that job.
1: Okay.
0: Because you don't have to be an academic to be the Prime Minister. You've got to be a realist. And you've got to work out what's going to work for, your nation and what they want. Not what your party wants or not what you think's going to happen, but what the people want. And let's put it this way, like all over the world, England, Australia, America, all of that, you always have a face, like your prime minister, your president, whatever. So you've got a lot of backing behind you that make the decisions. And I think that Senator Hanson has most definitely qualified to be a prime minister of this country.
1: All right, Shane.
0: Yeah.
1: All right. Well, others want to have a say, so we'll move on. But thanks. I'm glad glad you rang.
0: No worries. Thanks for taking me on board there. Right. Just coming to you live as a sheep shearer from Western Australia.
1: Good on you, Shane. Thanks, mate. 1-300-800-222. What do you think about all of that? Jen on the Gold Coast has been waiting on there too. Hi, Jen.
2: Hi. I think your caller that was just on needs to be made aware of what happened in Queensland in 1998. We've had the One Nation Party here for 30 years.
1: You have.
2: In 1998, they won 11 seats. At the end of the parliamentary term, they had totally dissolved. There was so much infighting. I think five of them went and joined the independents. The other five, I don't know what happened to it. It was total chaos. And it's all very well in hard times to set up the whinge party, but if you don't have policies and you don't have some forward planning, what's the point of being elected? And, I mean, you just saw the other week when Barnaby Joyce was on, or the other day where Barnaby Joyce was totally confused about policy. I mean, you don't elect a party on the basis of the popularity of a one-man band.
1: Yeah, the reason I was asking Shane about whether she could manage it even if they were the main opposition party is that the history of it has been that they fracture pretty quickly, don't they? That
2: Peter Beattie, the ex-premier of Queensland, can tell you about what happened in 1998. Yeah. And unless Gina Rinehart comes in with some of the administrative ability of her of a couple of her major companies, it will be chaos. History will repeat itself. It was chaotic. And the rest of Australia either doesn't know what happened in 1998 or they just gloss over it. And as I say, you cannot set up the whinge party purely and simply on the attractiveness of a one-man band. It won't work. And if history repeats itself, God only knows what will happen to the Australian Parliament. It would be chaotic, chaotic. And they didn't even last. In 1998, as I say, at the end of the parliamentary session, they completely dissolved.
1: They had. That's true. That is truth. Thanks, Jen. Good on you. Bye-bye. Texts, plenty of texts piling in on the matter as well. Hasn't Pauline Hanson done time in jail? Therefore, can she be Prime Minister, says Katie MacArthur. That's right, she did. She served 11 weeks in jail for electoral fraud. But these charges were later thrown out on appeal. So, no, Kate, I think that doesn't bar her from becoming...

0: Prime Minister. 1300 800 222 is the number. Brian from Toowoomba. G'day, Brian.
1: How are you going?
0: Yeah, g'day.
1: Mate, as the previous caller said, it was a chaotic party. I mean, I'll not see it most probably, but the thing is, people have got to remember, if the government, the present government, starts to bring in regulations, they're going to do this and they're going to do that, those people who are not happy with the present government and they bring in their budgets and stuff, they're going to go to someone who they may think might be better, or, as the previous caller said, the Whinge Party. I mean, Hanson has been there that time, but you surrounded yourself with the likes of Barnaby Joyce and a few others, and also Gina Rinehart. So irrespective of what her intentions are, I really don't think that she'd be cut out to do a Prime Minister's job, let alone maybe an opposition or something like that. But in the same token, when Tony Abbott became president of the Liberals, he's the one who initially went after Pauline Hanson.
0: He did.
1: he went after her and put her in the position where she was. So she has that sympathy factor. But what annoys me, the likes of Tony Abbott coming in and telling Taylor that, oh, no, we think we'll have to go to preference One Nation. But in saying that, he's just biting the hand that bloody will feed him. I mean, it's a stupid... The Liberals are doing their own... no good for themselves in doing that, because they're just feathering their own nest. So if push was to come to shove and Pauline Hanson got a bit of a show in, mate, I don't think she'd be up to the task, nor would Barnaby, even though Barnaby's been the minister for nothing to a certain degree, and has been deputy prime minister. He's had a taste of it, but I just think she's going out to get what she can to try and make herself look a bit better. Now, she's okay in the Senate. Leave her in the Senate to do her job.
0: Okay. But all right. Okay, Brian, thank you. We're taking some views about all of this. One of my texters says, I'd vote for a three-legged goat before I vote for Liberal or Labor. Who cares about Pauline's policy or lack of the current mob? Be useless. Go One Nation. Well, you don't say who you are. I'd prefer it if you do. If you did, then we know who we're talking to. But that may be behind some of the appeal. Quite a few people texting in saying, look, how do we know there's been such a rise in support? Isn't it on the back of very few polls? Yeah, well, three polls in a row have put One Nation as the leading primary vote. Mind you, they are only polls, and we've seen in the past how badly polls can get it wrong. Narelle in Melbourne says, I read the other day that Pauline Hanson hasn't turned up to 88% of Senate sessions. Happened to have that fact checked. Wonder how many One Nation voters are aware she's not even turning up to Parliament to represent them. Yeah, I don't know about the... well, I don't know whether it's 88% or not, but it's certainly very high, Narelle. She does not attend Parliament much. No, that's true. 1-300-800-222 is my number. Where are we? John from Bribey Island. G'day, John.
2: Oh, hi, Paul. From Bribey Island.
0: Yeah. Bribey Island in Queensland. So you're Pauline Hanson territory up there, because Queenslanders have known all about this for a long time. Yeah, go on.
2: Philip, I was close to Pauline Hanson back in the 80s. A friend of mine was a strong supporter, and I got to know Pauline reasonably well. I think her main problem is the fact that she can't change. George Bernard Shaw said, progress is not possible without change, and those who cannot change their minds cannot change anything. Mm. And I think that's Pauline's problem. She has a view, and she won't bend from that view. And I think if you're going to be the nation's leader, you have to be flexible

0: All right. Other views, 1-300-800-222 is the number. Bob from Belrose. G'day, Bob.
1: G'day.
0: Hello.
1: Hi. Just going to talk about the politics.
0: Mm-hmm.
1: My view is that the great majority of the Australians couldn't give a monkeys about the politics. Most of them don't even know anything about who's doing what.
0: Mm-hmm.
1: I'm in a retirement village, and I ask the people there about what's robo debt. They haven't got a clue.
0: Mm.
1: No. They don't even know what it is.
0: Yeah.
1: And they rushed it on liberals, you can tell. You know, I mean, it's ridiculous. This Pauline Hanson is wasted space, you know. She's not the bloody full quid, you know. She's in it for the money, and that's all she's in it for. She couldn't hold a conversation, and
0: You mean from the money, from the public funding money they get from standing for election? Yeah.
1: It's a comedy show. I mean, the great majority of people in Australia, I mean, I was the same. When I retired at 65, I'd never think about the politics just to go along and vote.
0: Mm.
1: But now that I'm retired, I've been retired for a long time.
0: You've been reading up, Bob?
1: I've always... Since I've been retired, I've got nothing else to do but to get interested in things in the paper and the politics.
0: Yep.
1: And you look at the things like the guy who's the last of the prime minister who sold off for the dock in Queensland. You know,
0: mm-hmm.
1: he was a treasurer, and he sold off the dock.
0: Mm.
1: On all of the things that they've done over the years.
0: That is true. That's true, Bob. Thank you. I mean, these are issues in and around the games. I get that. But it's slightly off the topic. But thanks, Bob. We'll see what others want to say as well. Thank you.
1: Okay.
0: Good on you. Bye-bye. 1-300-800-222 is the number. Roz from Bundoora says, Phil, the last woman who rang said if Pauline got in, she'd get some of Gina Reinhart's managers to make the decisions. I think that's exactly what Gina's already calculated. Now, as I said earlier, when I was talking to Hugh Rimmington in the Nightlife News Breakdown, he said he'd been having a crack at reading the great American novel Moby Dick, written by Herman Melville back in the 19th century. It's a wonderful book about the great white whale, as you know. Doorstopper of a novel, fantastic thing. But Hugh was making fairly reasonable weather of it, I think. But he said he came across something in the book which he thought was highly relevant to what was going on in Australia today, in particular with One Nation. Here's what Hugh was, and in by way of explanation for what the rise of One Nation might be all about. This is Hugh Rimmington earlier.
2: To digress into an unusual place, I'm trying to read Moby Dick at the moment.
0: Oh, yeah. What have you been trying to? It's a wonderful book.
2: Well, yeah, I've tried several times. The sentences are too long, too many semicolons. But I happened to buy a new copy of it, well, a relatively new copy of it. Yeah. It was new from the bookshop, but this edition was printed in 2013, and it's got a sort of, as you often get, a professorial kind of assessment of the book,
0: mm-hmm.
2: By this guy who holds a guy called Andrew Del Banco, who holds the splendidly named Alexander Hamilton Chair in American Studies at Columbia University. And he says something about an incident that relates to the Captain Ahab, who, of course, is obsessed with finding the white whale. He's facing down a mutinous crew, and then through great rhetorical power, he's able to bring them around and convince them that it's in all their interest to go after this white whale. And the thing that Del Banco, writing about this, says, Ahab knows his crew's humanity. He knows, and this is where it comes down to Pauline Hanson and so on, he knows no man among them lives unaggrieved. All have a reservoir of pain that can be tapped by a leader who elevates common resentment to the uncommon level of heroic virtue.
0: Hey.
2: So everyone has an...
0: That's good. That's good.
2: It is good because it also explains why Trump, for example, has, despite what every American knows about Trump, that he did try to claim the election was rigged. He did encourage protest at the very least when people went up on January.

0: 26, that he's corrupt. He's not back, you know, he's not in the back rooms late at night with cigars corrupt. He's in broad daylight corrupt. And this is the man, and yet among the MAGA hardliners, they're remarkably loyal to him. Why? Because he's converted their grievances, and they can have grievances over all kinds of things. That, you know, that doesn't matter, just that they have a grievance, and has converted that into something which looks like heroic virtue. They are a movement that's going to make America great again. This is the man, Trump, who's going to, you know, who sees their pain, who recognizes them, and you know, and they are this red-capped movement.
1: That's true.
0: Can Pauline Hanson do it in Australia? That's the question.
1: Well, there's an I know. The comparison only goes so far, doesn't it? I mean, Pauline Hanson is no Donald Trump. Well, that's what Hugh Remington had to say. I wonder whether that chimes with you, that you that political leaders who are good at it, Donald Trump, maybe Pauline Hanson too, have a capacity to turn innate grievances, which everyone has, into something resembling heroic virtue. Is that it? 1-300-800-222 is the number.
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3: on ABC Radio.
1: Marie says some of One Nation's policies might have appeal, but as long as Pauline's the leader, I'd never vote for them. I think she'd be an embarrassment on the world stage as Prime Minister. She's no financial expertise, doesn't appear to be overly intelligent, and the world would just think that Australians are a mob of ockers if they chose her as Prime Minister to represent them. Well, yeah, that's one view, Marie. 1-300-800-222 is our number. Martin from Windsor. G'day, Martin.
4: Windsor.
1: Yeah, hi, Martin.
4: Good evening. Look, I agree with everything I'm hearing. I went to China for 20 years. Mm. I arrived in Australia in 64. These politicians have never... Where is the fast railway to Melbourne? Where are the dams? Where is this? She is the perfect thorn in their side. These politicians needed to be absolutely moved, and we can see them. They never listened to Pauline Hanson. She walked into Parliament with a burqa. That was because there was a debate on facial recognition. She wouldn't let them speak. With immigration, it is not racial. Our immigration has a problem. We have too many family reunions. We need tradespeople. And this goes on and on. Pauline Hanson is where she's at because exactly what everybody's been saying.
1: All right. Okay. That's a view that it obviously has some currency at the moment. I wonder what you think about it. Where are we? Miriam, I'll talk to you in a moment about that. Chris wants to talk about AI centres too, and I'll get to you as well. Wayne from Broadmeadows. Hello, Wayne.
5: Yeah, g'day, mate. Look, if back in 1967, let me collect my thoughts. I've got a few things to say. They found that 59% of deaths in hospitals are preventable. If we had the 1967 vote now, we would say, no, keep them in the Wildlife Act. Don't let them go.
1: Oh, you're talking about the Aboriginal
5: referendum.
1: The referendum in 1967, which, yeah, amongst other things.
5: Was one of the few successful referendums. We recently said no to them addressing their own problems, like the 59% of deaths in hospitals are preventable. And so every person who said no is a dead set Hansomite. And so she's a shoo-in, given where we are contemporarily. Like, Aussies need to pull our head out of the cream bowl and stand up and have a look around at the rest of the world and stop our bloody whinging.
1: Okay. Thank you, Wayne. Wonder what your view is. Robin says, Phil, you should bring on the nightlife party. yes. We'll take suggestions about it if you like. 1-300-800-222 is the number.

0: Chris from Sandy Bay, you wanted to talk about AI centres. G'day, Chris.
1: Yes, good morning. Can you hear me?
0: Yeah, I can hear you loud and clear.
1: Very good. Look, just following on from an excellent program on Four Corners on Monday night on the AI interest in Australia.
0: Mm-hmm.
1: AI is, we won't go into what AI is, of course, it's all the vast computer power, but this requires an enormous amount of electricity to run the systems. And the program is running, effectively, possibly going to be used gas-fired turbines.
0: Where are you ringing from? You're calling from Tasmania, aren't you?
1: I am. Yes.
0: They're building one in Launceston, aren't they? An AI centre?
1: Absolutely. Yeah. Absolutely. And that's only 104 megawatts they want for that one.
0: Yeah.
1: But the amount of fresh water to cool the. You know, put your hand on top of your flat screen TV and see how much heat comes out of top of that. These things generate enormous amounts of heat.
0: Mm.
1: And let's face it, the world is trying to cool itself down. But the amount of electricity that's needed is, for that little one in Tasmania, is 104 megawatts. But that's going to use about 2.8 billion litres of fresh water every day just to cool the computers, let alone the heat that would come if you're using gas-fired. Now, in Tasmania, they want to use our freshwater turbines, but we haven't got that much spare power.
0: No, you haven't. You haven't.
1: And the other, in America, I've been watching this, obviously, for a little while. In America, the big users, the big AI centres, are putting in their own nuclear reactors.
0: Yeah.
1: Now, not necessarily at, uranium-powered, but many of them are looking at the thorium-powered reactor, which I've spoken to you about over a couple of years, because they need to have electricity that's there, not 24/7, for 60 seconds in every minute. They must have electricity. If you have a power blip, you know, when the lights sometimes dim, it's a transmission tower flips or something, they lose squillions of amounts of data if that happens. And that,
0: yeah,
1: of course,
0: I think all that would be probably a good thing, Chris, but the trouble with these small modular nuclear reactors is that they don't really exist.
1: Oh, yeah.
0: They don't really exist in any commercial sense, because if they do exist and they could be rolled out at reasonable cost, I think they would be part of the mix. You'd think they'd have to be part of the mix, wouldn't they?
1: Well, in the last 2 years, China has been producing 3-megawatt ones, and they're about to produce their first 30-meg unit.
0: Mm.
1: And Copenhagen is looking at producing the mass-produced one a week down an assembly line.
0: What nuclear reactor a week?
1: One thorium molten salt reactor a week. They fit in the size.
0: This is what they theoretically could do, you mean?
1: No. Thorium, Copenhagen Atomics, if you like to Google them, you'll find they are way.
0: Yeah, I know. We have discussed this before, Chris.
1: Chris, as you know.
0: And the trouble with this, I mean, I'm not having an argument with you about it, but in theory, it's a great idea. But the trouble is, it's very much at theory stage.
1: Well, as I say, we're not having an argument. It is actually moving on at quite dramatic speed. Germany is talking in by 2030 of having a 500 meg unit. Now, that's very big.
0: Mm.
1: But what I'm saying is that America are using all sorts of reactors, variations of thorium and other ways of producing electricity for their own AI centres. Now, that's one thing. But the other thing is that the AI centres give off enormous, enormous amounts of heat. There's in the Four Corners program, there's one that's got the equivalent of about 12 Boeing 747 engines running flat out 24/7.
0: Mm. Yep.
1: So that's a large amount of they're running on gas.
0: We really have
1: to look at it.
0: Yeah,
1: yes.
0: Chris. Yeah. Look, I'm happy to talk about it again, and maybe we shall assemble some facts and talk about it. But let's do that. We'll get together a program about it. Chris, thank you. 1-300-800-222. If we ran the nightlife party, what would our slogan be? I've thought of one. If we ran the nightlife party and we had a tough press conference, I'd simply say, I don't answer questions. And there we are. And, you know, I think that would take off. What do you reckon? 1-300-800-222 is the number. Trevor from Croydon Park. Hello, Trevor.
2: Good evening, Phil.
0: Hi.
2: And more power to that gentleman for raising that point about how much of the most precious

0: resource we have, the AIUs are up.
1: Yeah, the water thing. Yeah, I think that's probably right. I don't understand these AI centres and the way they work and why there can't be, if water is needed for cooling, why it can't be a closed system. I mean, why it has to consume large amounts of water. Yeah. I mean, surely the system have a closed system, surely.
0: Now, America could put its scientific institutions. Wait a minute. Hasn't the president shut down the scientific institutions?
1: Yes, he has.
0: Why don't you ring about the news out of Belfast, Northern Ireland?
1: Terrible.
0: It's on again. But what I'm wondering is, because how does this stack up historically with the historical troubles?
1: Hmm.
0: You know, it doesn't mention, are the IRA people and the unionist people from both sides of the wall uniting in these terrible things?
1: I don't know. I mean, the riots aren't sectarian at this stage. They appear to be rioters who are opposed to migration and refugee intake and so on. Yeah.
0: Has it in a grimly ironic way?
1: Yes.
0: Put a solution to the historic troubles.
1: Mm.
0: And historic troubles being forgotten, for all the wrong reasons.
1: Yep, fair enough. Thank you, Trevor. Good on you. John of Coburg's got a good slogan for us. If we launch the nightlife party, my idea is that at tough press conferences you would simply say, I don't answer questions. John of Coburg says the slogan would have to be, I knew the answer to every question until this one. I don't mind that one. David from Kalamunda in WA. G'day, David.
2: G'day. That was the first time I've called you. Mate, I love the show. I love that last week. We don't answer questions. you'd be good at that.
1: Yeah, well, as leader of the nightlife party, I think we'd get away with it.
2: You could, yeah. Now, look, I've been listening to all the people talking about Pauline Hanson and politics and things, and I've been around for a fair while now, and just the last few months, something's been going on in my head. And so I've reread George Orwell, Animal Farm.
1: Oh, yeah.
2: Right?
1: Yep.
2: And about how all the animals got together to out the boss of the farm.
1: That's right.
2: They were going to run it better and blah, blah, blah, blah, blah. And then by the end of it all, you got all these animals, which is us, like looking in at the window at the, up on their two legs, drinking wine and smoking cigars and things like that. And I go, hang on, didn't we vote against this? No, wasn't this? No, we didn't want this. We were all going to be equal, and everybody was going to be happy.
1: I'm trying to think of the name of the poor old draft horse in that story.
2: What was it? Oh, I don't know.
1: I forget his name.
2: Yeah, Dobbin or something. I don't know. And I thought, bugger me, that's exactly where we are. What the heck are we doing?
1: Mm.
2: And anyway, and look, the Pauline Hanson thing, just very quickly. Okay, she's as weird as all get out. Yes, we know that. Okay,
1: yes.
2: We know that.
1: Mm.
2: But the poor old love, like, what she's been through, she stands up for her, what she thinks is the right thing, right? And she hasn't budged off it. She stands there. She cops a lot of flack from all over the place.
1: Well, she's been, this she doesn't change is not true, is it, David? She's been through quite a few chops and changes. I mean, she started off on Asian immigration, and it's at the moment it seems to be mostly opposed to Islam, but to Muslim immigration. She's had a few targets, hasn't she?
2: No, well, she's had some targets, but look, the poor old love, in her own mind, right? She wants Australia first. Bit like that Donald Trump.
1: I think we all do, right? I think we all do, don't
2: well,
1: we?
2: Okay, do we?
1: Well,
2: do
1: I think...
2: we?
1: I don't think if you asked a politician in the country, do you think you should put Australia first, you get anything else other than an affirmative answer, would you?
2: Well, no, you'd probably get like, we don't answer questions, or we've just changed.
1: Hey, steady. David, don't start bagging the nightlife party.
2: we just changed our position on that. Okay.
1: Yeah.
2: Mm-hmm. So anyway, I love the show and I love all the chat, and probably next week or something, because now I've got the actual courage to give you a ring and have a chat.
1: Yeah.
2: I might have a crack at the quiz.
1: I'll do it. No, David, definitely do it. Have a crack at the challenge, and you give us a ring anytime. Good on you.
2: Okay, thanks, bud. So, enjoy the show.
1: Good on
2: you.
1: Bye bye. Yes, the nightlife. We'll do some work on it. 1-300-800-222 is the number. Miriam from Duncraig. Sorry, Miriam, you've been waiting on there. You wanted to talk about EVs. Hello.
3: Yes, I'm wondering why they don't pay road tax.
1: You mean, in the same way that petrol cars do? Do they pay road tax? No, they do, don't they?
3: No.
1: Hang on, don't they? I don't know. Is that the case in every? I mean, they don't pay petrol. They don't pay excise on petrol. So therefore, that's a thing. But
3: yes, so they should be charged an annual fee with their license. That's where it should be.
1: I think a lot of people agree with you about that, Miriam. That's right. Yeah.
3: Well, I don't care what they think. I mean,
1: that's fair enough.
3: they shouldn't be using the road if they don't pay road tax.
1: Yeah. I think it varies from state to state, and I'm not sure what the situation is. Where are you calling from?
3: I'm calling from WA.
1: From WA, okay, yeah.
3: And I think it's pretty poor. I think it's our Prime Minister trying to get people to use these vehicles, which are supposed to be clean. But have they ever seen how a lot of the components are mined in, say, the Congo and the other parts of the world?
1: I know, but have you ever seen how oil is produced, Miriam?
3: Well, I'm wondering what's going to happen when these EVs need a new battery.
1: Yep, well, we've talked about that a lot, and the recycling possibilities and so on. But thank you for making a contribution too. Look, that's about it for us. Boxer was the horse. Thank you from Tim in Camberwell and others who thank you, Annette in Perth. The horse in Animal Farm was Boxer. Yes, poor old Boxer. Poor old Boxer. As REM says, why can't we all be just shiny, happy people, hey?

0: Yes, the shiny, happy people. Well, why can't we be shiny, happy people? Joey from Coffs Harbour says, here's a slogan for the nightlife party. If in doubt, the answer's always Denmark. Stupid. That's very funny, Joey. You see, I'm a very thick-skinned fella. Otherwise, I wouldn't be in politics. Oh, dear. That's it for me. But you're going to be kept very good company by another shiny, happy person. And his name's Trev. G'day, Trev.
1: Hi.
0: Hello.
1: Do you know, the other day we were talking about the second or third drawer that you have in the kitchen where put all of the stuff that you don't know where else to put it, you put it there?
0: Everyone's got one, yeah.
1: So I would ask you the question, is the centre console in your car similar?
0: Yeah, especially the lift-up bit, you know, the bit that lifts up?
1: Exactly.
0: Not the little trays in the front of the...
1: No.
0: Because that gets annoying, you know, if you've got too much stuff there. But the centre console has just got stuff that's... prehistoric down the bottom.
1: So we're going to ask people to do a little audit on the centre console in their car. If you have time, have a look and give us a list of some of the things that are inside your centre console. And we'll investigate that a lot later in the program. There's some weird stuff in mine.
0: You can always find a lighter there, I can tell you that.
1: That's true.
0: All righty, we've got to go. We'll talk tomorrow. Here's the news.
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3: ABC News, I'm Clive Hunter. The US Defense Secretary Pete Hegseth has warned Iran would be unwise to launch further attacks against America and its Middle East allies as regional tensions flare again. The BBC's Bernd DeBusman is in Washington.
4: US officials had insisted that negotiations were going well. There had been recent complications because of Israeli operations in Lebanon, but President Trump seemed to still be confident even after those recent exchanges of gunfire in the last week or two between US and Iranian forces. President Trump had said that we're in the throes of a final deal just a few days ago, but now, of course, with the fighting having escalated again, it's unclear if that's still the position of the administration, whether negotiations will still be going forward, or we can see a resumption of full-scale military combat operations.
3: Meanwhile, Australia, the US and European allies have condemned plots by Iranian-backed groups to kill Iranian dissidents, journalists and Jews. The joint statement released by the US Department of State says we stand united in our determination to protect our countries and our people. A Northern Irish journalist says riots in Belfast following a knife attack are part of a wider, racially motivated backlash against the city's migrant communities. The victim lost an eye in the attack, with his alleged attacker, a Sudanese man with leave to remain in the country, appearing in court charged with assault. It's led to masked men burning families out of their homes, targeting ethnic communities. Liam Tunney, who's a reporter with the Belfast Telegraph, says the police response is stretched thin.
5: But at the minute, their focus is on dealing with this disorder, and they have called in what's referred to as mutual aid or mutual support from other police forces across the UK. So that message has gone out, and that support should be available to the PSNA should there be any further disorder.
3: Here at home, Neil Danaher's family have provided a personal insight into the AFL player and coach, who became a household name as they farewelled him at a state funeral. Ethan White reports.
6: Nearly 5,500 people gathered at the MCG, honouring the life of Melbourne football coach and tireless MND fundraiser Neil Danaher. Danaher's daughter Loz says she knows her dad meant a lot to many Australians.
7: Many of you knew him as the footballer, the coach, the MND advocate. But to Luke, Beck, Ben and I, he was dad.
6: Danaher's wife, Jan, told the crowd he was not defined by motor neurone disease, but rather by his strength and resilience.
8: He always found a way forward and always found meaning in what came next.
6: The service concluded with a guard of honour as mourners lined the recently renamed Danaher's Way outside the MCG.
3: Around 400 mainly left-wing protesters have gathered in Perth as One Nation Senator Pauline Hanson addressed supporters at a sold-out party fundraiser. Recent opinion polls suggest One Nation is the most

0: popular party right now. Senator Hanson told supporters that One Nation is the only party speaking out against what she called mass migration. Reporter Courtney Withers is there.
1: She was speaking to her supporters inside about issues she says that are important to them. She touched on the federal budget as well as negative gearing and capital gains tax.
2: They may underestimate us, and they have, but I've always said I can provide the vehicle and try and get us there. It's you, the people, that will drive it. Mum, keep telling you this. You will drive change.
1: Now, she plans to continue building this support and momentum in WA and riding that wave of support for her party at the moment. But, of course, this has been a little bit more intense than she probably would have been anticipating.
0: A legal expert says a non-citizen who was found to have been unlawfully detained by the government may not receive compensation despite a High Court decision in his favour. The government argued it should not be liable for Safwat Abdul Hadi's false imprisonment because at the time of his detainment, indefinite detention was legal. That principle was overturned by the High Court's so-called NZYQ ruling. Associate Professor of Law at the University of New South Wales, Ellen Brock, says while the court's latest ruling paves a pathway towards compensation, it's not a guarantee.
3: I don't think we could go that far. What the court has resolved here is quite a narrow question about the availability of a defence that the Commonwealth wanted to rely on, but it isn't a complete answer to the outcome of Mr. Abdul-Hadi's case.
0: Meanwhile, the Commonwealth says it's carefully considering the judgment and its implications, including for compensation. And that's the latest from ABC News.
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9: Good morning. 6 minutes past two. 6 minutes past midnight in Western Australia. 24 minutes to two in South Australia and in the Northern Territory. Thank you to those of you who have already had a little check in the centre console of your car, the little bit that, you know, folds up, that bit in there. Because it is a bit like that second drawer, third drawer, whichever drawer it is, that when you don't know where to put something, you just chuck it all in there. Because one day you might use it, you may not, but you chuck it all in there anyway. So the center console is a little bit like that for your car. When you're cleaning out the car and you go, I might keep that, and you put it all in there. So we're not doing it now, but thank you to those who have sent texts in because you've already had a little look. Later on in the program when we talk to Warwick Long, so that's hours away, we're going to take a look at that and ask you what are some of the things that are in your centre console. We'll do a little audit of the centre console across Australia and find out what sort of things are in there. I'll give you a little example in my centre console because I just had a quick look before I came up here. There is a toothpick, a face mask from COVID, sunglasses with one lens missing. So not sure why it's there, but a tape measure, a power cord that I'm not sure exactly what it works with, a razor, a golf ball, a highlighter pen, a pencil, and a Mikey card. That's what's in there. I'm not sure about how much I'll ever use. However, keep that in mind because we'll have a look at that a little bit later on. Scott Gooding's TV Freak is going to be with us in about half an hour's time or however long it takes us to answer the five questions that are sitting here. So let's get that done first. We're talking with Scott today. We're going to discuss jumping the shark again. For those of you who are wondering what that means, it's when a TV series goes for too long and there's a point by which it's not as good as it used to be. It may be a point in which the series changes. It may be the introduction of new characters. It may be when they try to do something that's wacky and very different to try and get your attention. So what point?

does that happen? We're doing it again because it was a long time ago that we did it, and there have been new TV series that have come along and may well have jumped the shark. So think about it. Very hard. If you're wondering where the phrase jump the shark comes from, you probably know, but if you don't, there was a period of time in Happy Days where it had been going for too long, and there's an episode where they all went on holidays in Hawaii, and Fonzie jumps over some sharks with his leather jacket on and a pair of boardies. That was the point by which people had decided that's enough. So that coming up with Scott Goodings. We play now, five questions to be answered. There's a theme. There's a little clue to what the theme is in either the artists or the song that I'm about to play. So if you want to have a go at that, send a text in. Give us the name of a song if you win, if you work it out. So you can send a text on 0437 774 774. Come and play. Answer any of the questions. Tell me the name of the artists performing this particular duet. 1300 800 222.

0: So who's doing that version of Cold Heart? 1-300-800-222 or text us on 0437-774-774. I thought more people would know this, but some people didn't like it very much. Personally, I think it's quite a fun version of that song. And one of the, I nearly gave you the name then, one of the artists doing this song is very open to doing collaborations of all sorts and keeping the music relevant to new generations as well. Hello, Justin.
1: G'day, Trev. How are you, my boy?
0: I'm good. Who's doing that version of Cold Heart?
1: Oh, it's got to be Dua Lipa and Sir Elton John.
0: It is Dua Lipa and Elton John. I quite like it.
1: Elton John.
0: Because Elton John's always been into doing collaborations with different people and updating his music.
1: Yeah, well, I actually went to see Dua Lipa live in concert a couple of months ago.
0: Yeah.
1: And, she was fantastic. And, I mean, they actually done that song, but they actually had Elton John as a hologram when they were doing that.
0: Wow, what a great idea.
1: Yeah, I took my phone and I accidentally deleted the video from the concert.
0: Shame. Now, because you identified, so there's a clue there either in the names of the artist or the name of the song as far as the theme is concerned. So you told us that it was Elton John and Dua Lipa. So we have a while question, a when question, a this question, a which question, and a if question.
1: Ooh, they sound all intriguing. I'll go the while.
0: The while question. While the other kids were walking around the clock, who was hopping and bopping to the Crocodile Rock?
1: You've got me thinking about this. I know this is in my era. I was born in the 80s, so I should know this. Was it Crocodile Rock?
0: Well, the question is, while the other kids were rocking round the clock, who was bopping and hopping to the Crocodile Rock?
1: I'm going to kick myself for it. I've got no idea, but I'm going to kick myself if I hear the answer.
0: Don't do that, Justin, because that wouldn't be a good thing. You can feel a little bit annoyed with yourself because you do know you're sniffing around the right area, but thank you. SpongeBob knew that it was Elton John and Dua Lipa. As a card-carrying baby boomer, I know half the answer, says Mel. Hello, Trevor.
2: It's me, not Trev.
0: Not Trev.
2: Okay.
0: Did you know half the answer or the whole answer?
2: I know the whole answer to this one.
0: Oh, okay. So while the other kids were rocking round the clock, who was hopping and bopping to the Crocodile Rock?
2: Me and Susie.
0: Because they were having so much fun. Holding hands and skimming stones. And all of the rest of the things. After that, because that's right, it was me and Susie had so much fun, we have a when, a this, a which, and an if.
2: I'm intrigued by this question.
0: The this question. Would you like the this question?
2: I would, yeah.
0: This warning at Camp Green Lake is given about which animal? If you ever get close enough to counter... Oh, no. If you are ever close enough to count the exact number of yellow spots, you are likely already dead. Their venom causes a slow, painful death with no known anti-venom. So this warning at Camp Green Lake is given about which animal. If you ever are close enough to count the exact numbers of yellow spots, you are likely already dead. Their venom causes a slow, painful death with no known anti-venom.
2: Now I regret having chosen this question.
0: So we want to know what it is that they're giving that warning about at Camp Green.
2: I think the answer I've got in my mind is a bit too ancient. But I say the Jabberwocky.
0: It's not a Jabberwocky, but what a wonderful thing to remember. And I must ask a question about the Jabberwocky at some point in time, Trevor.
2: Okay. Thanks.
0: So be ready, because there could very well be a Jabberwocky question. I had the Jabberwocky book when I was a kid. I loved that. I'd forgotten about the Jabberwocky book. I must remember that next time we take a look at children's literature. Love the Jabberwocky book. Len knew that it was me and Susie. Marty knew that it was me and Susie. Baronia from Adelaide knew that it was me and Susie, as did many of you. Hello, Cameron.
3: How are you?
0: Did you know it was me and Susie?
3: No, didn't. No.
0: Did you know it was Dua Lipa and Elton John?
3: Yeah.
0: How about this one? So this warning at Camp Green Lake is given about which animal? If you are ever close enough to count the exact number of yellow spots, you are likely already dead. Their venom causes a slow, painful death with no known anti-venom.
3: Yeah, frogs.
0: Not a frog. It's a good idea because there are probably many frogs, you got to say, that would provide that warning, but no. Yeah, good on you, Robin, working out the theme already. Well done. I know you're very good at this, Robin. And that is a very, very good answer very early. Hello, Sean.
4: Hey, Trev, how you going?
0: Now, did you know any of those questions?
4: Well, I thought you were going to ask who was who remixed the song. But that's Pinyao. Pinyao made the song, Dua Lipa and Elton John sung it. But yeah. Pinyao made the song.
0: So does this person do a lot of remixing?
4: Pinyao. They've done a lot. They don't do remixes. They do their own songs, but I don't even know why they did a remix of that song. But anyway,
0: With the remixes, I think that's a really good remix, personally. There was another one done because there was another duet one done recently. The one with Susie Quattro. Susie Quattro did. With the guy from Smokey.
4: Yeah, I can't think of that one.
0: There's a remix being done of that. And what all they really do is put a backbeat in behind it.
4: They do, yeah. And well, Dreams is another one. The Fleetwood Mac Dreams. They did a good one with that.
0: I mean, it's good. But when all they do is put a backbeat in behind it, I'm just not sure if it's as good as what they did with that one with Cold Heart. Anyway.
4: Yeah, I like it when they completely change it.
0: Exactly, and not just put a bat beak in it. Now, I can tell you that a few people have got this. Peter in Sydney knows. Paul from Melba knows the answer to this. Do you know the answer to this question, or would you like me to ask it again, Sean?
4: Ask it again, please, sir.
0: I will. This warning at Camp Green Lake is given about which animal. If you're ever close enough to count the exact number of yellow spots, you are likely already dead. Their venom causes a slow, painful death with no known anti-venom.
4: That's got to be a snake. It's got to be like an anaconda.
0: No, it's a good answer, but it's not right.
4: Okay, thank you.
0: Thank you. They're fishing around the right answer. Fishing around the right area. Lincoln happens to be in Gippsland. Hello, Lincoln.
5: Morning, Trev. How you going?
0: I'm good. Do you know the answer to this question?
5: Yeah, but I know some of the Jabberwocky too.
0: Oh, do it.
5: Beware the Jabberwocky, my son, the claws that bite, the claws, the teeth that snatch. Beware the crumbling bundersnatch.
0: That is really good. Did you have it when you were a kid?
5: No, I just learnt the bit of the poem. That's it. Yeah.
0: There was a really good book done, a children's picture book with it, and it was so good. Now, Kaz knows the answer to this. Do you know the answer, Lincoln?
5: Yeah, lizard.
0: All right, good. Do you know what sort of lizard?
5: No.
0: Do you know what colour it is?
5: No.
0: Do you know what it's from?
5: It's in the lake.
0: It's a what, sorry?
5: It's in the lake.
0: I'm going to give it to you, but was it a guess?
5: Yeah.
0: Yeah, that's all right. I'll give it to you because it was a lizard. It's a yellow lizard from the book Holes. That is particularly venomous. That's right, it was Stumbling In. They did a remix of Stumbling In, and it was all right, but all they did was put a backbeat in it. Anyway, it was all right. Now, because you've sorted out that it is a yellow lizard from Holes, Who else knew that? Yes, Kate, that is the theme, but it was worked out a little bit earlier. Lincoln, we have a when question, a which question, and an if question.
5: I might go, please, sir.
0: The which one?
5: The it one, please, sir.
0: The if, it's an if question.
5: Oh, if one.
0: Yep. If the Flintstones had a pet dinosaur called Dino, what was the Rubble family's pet

0: And what was its name?
1: No, I want to try another one first.
0: You've done well, Lincoln. Thank you.
1: Okay, man. Have a good night.
0: Bye-bye. You should talk to Jack Thompson. He's a Jabberwocky expert. Is he? How can you be a Jabberwocky expert? Did a thesis. Yes, Kerry, that is the theme. Nicely done. That's right. It was Chris Norman who did Stumbling In as well. Hello, Anne-Marie.
2: Oh, God.
0: Did you know it was a yellow lizard?
2: No, and I'm so glad with that guy got it. I knew Dua Lipa. I knew Me and Susie.
0: Yeah.
2: And I was so relieved because I didn't have a clue. I thought it had to be a snake. And now you've thrown me with this question. I've totally forgotten it as well.
0: So if the Flintstones had a pet dinosaur called Dino, what was the Rubble family's pet and what was its name?
2: I remember Dino really well.
0: Hmm. That's why I didn't have that question. not specifically because of you, but just because I thought that might be a bit easy.
2: No, just the same thing has happened with Phil twice. I'm thinking, is it the bird?
0: No. They did have a few birds in it, though, but it wasn't the bird. I think they had a bird as an answering machine.
2: There was a bird, I think, that opened a letterbox. It's a long time since I've watched.
0: Didn't you love it? I think there was a bird as an answering machine. I think it was a parrot. And I did like the fact that the taps or the thing they did the washing with was an elephant's trunk that they would use.
2: Yeah, there was they bring it back.
0: There were very funny things in that.
2: Yeah, they were hilarious. I'm really sure. I'm going to kick myself when I hear it.
0: Don't do that, Anne-Marie.
2: Because I remember so much.
0: Don't do that. You don't have to kick yourself.
2: No, I'm so peed off.
0: You can be peed off. That's all right. Talk to you soon.
2: Bye, Trev.
0: Bye-bye. Now, you see, a lot of people are getting half the answer in that they're telling me that the name is correct, but I'm deciding whether or not I'll be picky about what sort of animal it is. Hello, Gail.
3: Good morning.
0: Now, if the Flintstones had a pet dinosaur called Dino, what was the Rubble family's pet and what was its name?
3: Was it a saber-toothed tiger called Kitty?
0: No, Kitty was the Flintstones' cat.
3: Oh,
0: it wasn't the next door neighbor's other pet. Kitty was the one, you know, in the closing part of the thing when
3: they put the cat out.
0: Yeah, they put the cat out and it kept on. Did the cat keep jumping through the window?
3: Yes. Yep.
0: Poor Fred. Poor Fred. All right, thank you. No, it's not Kitty because that was the Flintstones cat. That isn't the name of the Rubble family's pet. So what? Ah, Dino in Wagen. Thank you, because you've got it right as far as what sort of an animal it is. A couple of people haven't. They've identified the name, but we need the type of animal too. 1-300-800-222. Text is on 0437-774-774. Have we hit a roadblock? Have we reached that time of the day when everyone goes, too hard? Not too hard, because Drew in Norravale knows exactly what we're talking about. Exactly. The lizard's cool, but the blue ring doctor push stains reigns supreme. Not sure what that means, but thank you. That's when you start reading a text and then you go, don't know where it's going. But you can join us and tell us what it is that the Rubbles have as a family pet. I wonder if Luke knows the answer. Hello, Luke.
4: Here you are.
0: Luke, can you tell me what the Rubble family's pet was?
4: Yeah, Hoppy.
0: And what was Hoppy, though?
4: Like a kangaroo slash, looking thing.
0: It does have a name. I know that it is a kangaroo slash Hoppy thing, but it does have a name.
4: Now you got me there.
0: The question is, No, I do need the type of animal that it is.
4: Oh, bugger.
0: You've done very, very well. See, Drew in Noravale has also given the name, and he said that it's a kangaroo-looking dinosaur, which it sort of is, but it does actually have a name. So, it's Dino in Wagen has identified 1-300-800-222, text 0437-774-774. It's not a kangaroo. It is something else. Someone said the quiz has jumped the shark. We've reached that point where the questions get a little difficult and it's jumped the shark. Thank you for that text. That is very funny. 1-300-800-222, text us on 0437-774-774. If you give me a close answer, because it's not a cat, well, it's sort of kangaroo looking, you got to say. But if you can give me an answer that's close, I'll probably take it. Yeah, look, there we go. Mick knows the answer. He knows what it's called. It is a thing, I've got to say. It is a thing. The Flintstones had a pet dinosaur called Dino. And, oh, Kerry.
5: Trevor, how are you?
0: You're from Kangaroo Point.
5: Oh, yeah. Hey, I'm a big fan of the Flintstones. Yeah,
0: so that helps.
5: Very, very helpful, isn't it?
0: So can give us the name and the animal.
5: Hopperoo.
0: It's a hopperoo.
5: So hopperoo. Yeah, hoppy. I mean, I love the Flintstones. I was only a young teenager when it was big here in Brisbane.
0: Do you know what was significant about it? I think it was the first prime time animation.
5: Oh, it was wonderful in its time. I mean, I reckon they had a massive viewing audience for that program, Trevor.
0: Oh, that mean, the equivalent today would be The Simpsons, that's also a prime time animation, and The Flintstones was the equivalent back in the 60s and 70s.
5: Oh, it's just so clever, you know, the extremes of everything, but it was just so well scripted and so well done.
0: That you see, the Flintstones never jumped the shark. Oh, no. Now, we have two questions left, Kerry. We have a when question and a which question.
5: Oh, well, I'll probably hit the riff, which I got no idea. So when?
0: They just so happened to pick exactly that. It's difficult when it's a 50-50. Nightwalker said it was a hopperoo as well. The name of the kangaroo dinosaur was called Hoppy. Yep, we've sorted all of that, which is good. So, it's a little snippet from a song. I'll play it for you. I'll play it again for you. What song's that from?
5: No, Trevor, I don't know. I'm a dinosaur.
0: I love that you're from Kangaroo Point. That worked out
5: isn't
0: so
5: that
0: well.
5: Good, isn't it? It's unbelievable. You know, I mean, it's a very inner Brisbane suburb. It's very, very close to the city, and But anyway, I'll get off and let somebody with more knowledge get on.
0: Thank you, Kerry. Not more knowledge. Just may happen to know this particular answer. Hoppers? No, it wasn't Hopper. It was a hopperoo. Is what it was called. Have a listen to this. It's a little snippet from a song. All we need for you to do is answer and tell us what name the song is, what it's from. It is a snippet. I've got to say it's a long snippet. It's not really a long snippet. It's just a snippety snippet. 1-300-800-222. Text us on 0437-774-774. Don't let this be the moment that the questions have jumped the shark. Be the person that rings up and sorts it out and helps us to continue on and move forward to Scott Goodings, who will be coming along very, very soon. As we take a look at exactly that, when it is that television programs have jumped the shark, any recent ones as well. We want to be careful not to give too much away as far as the plot is concerned, especially with recent television programs. But there are plenty of other older ones that perhaps you'd like to talk about when they became not irrelevant. That's probably a little bit harsh. But when they went too far, perhaps, in trying to keep people interested and you just lost interest. Hello, Pamela.
3: Morning, Trevor, and your listeners. How are you?
0: Well, I can speak for myself, and I can speak for Maddie. We're sort of pretty happy. I'm hoping other people...

0: No, it was, he went solo later.
1: Okay.
0: Yeah.
1: So very good. It was from that song. You'll hear that song in just a little bit.
0: Oh, lovely.
1: This is the final question. Here it is. Which of Mario's nemeses is a fire-breathing turtle and leader of the Koopa race?
0: I have no idea, Trevor.
1: It's a little bit mean, that question.
0: Oh, I don't. Yes, exactly. I don't play those sort of games. So.
1: Thank you for identifying rattlesnakes, though.
0: Thanks, Trevor. Bye.
1: You'll hear it a little bit later on. Someone asked if it was Layla by Eric Clapton. No. It is Lloyd Cole and the Rattlesnakes. With Rattlesnakes. Lloyd Cole with Rattlesnakes, I should say. Some of them thought it was Sweet Caroline. And there might be a little bit of Sweet Caroline in there. Hello, Michaela.
2: Oh, hey. I was ringing for Rattlesnake.
1: Oh, rats, Michaela. Do you happen to know which of Mario's nemeses is a fire-breathing turtle and leader of the Koopa race?
2: Oh, no. I have
1: No.
2: no idea. It's a bit past my. Didn't pay attention when the kids were playing it.
1: When playing Mario.
2: Yeah.
1: Didn't you play Mario Kart? Didn't you give that a go?
2: No, I'm an old. I'm that's. I've never had a crack at that.
1: Mario Kart was sort of fun.
2: Tom Junior with, the game, what's it called?
1: What?
2: Game match? Oh, God, I can't think of what they're called. Someone else will know.
1: Which one?
2: Game and Watch, I think they were called.
1: Oh, really? What, where you would just watch?
2: No, it was like a little handheld thing. It had four buttons that went up and down.
1: Oh, like Tetris.
2: That was like Donkey Kong Junior, a bit past my before Tetris.
1: Was it Tetris?
2: No. When it was like Donkey Kong Junior, I think it was the predecessor of Mario.
1: Oh, because there was Donkey Kong. Yeah, and you did. You could play it on a just on your. Yeah, it was like a handheld one.
2: Yeah, a tiny little thing. I'm pretty sure they were called Game Watch.
1: Yeah.
2: Anyway,
1: Did you like
2: sorry
1: playing
2: about the
1: Donkey Kong?
2: fire-breathing turtle.
1: Did you like Donkey Kong?
2: Yeah, but I had Donkey Kong Junior. My brother had the Donkey Kong.
1: Why did you
2: It
1: only
2: was
1: get
2: like two
1: Donkey Kong?
2: screens. It was pretty advanced.
1: Why did you only get Donkey Kong Jr.?
2: Oh, I don't know, middle child.
1: Middle child, you poor thing. Thank you. See you, Michaela.
2: Have a good night. Okay, bye.
1: Oh, only getting Donkey Kong Jr. My partner would know this. He loves Mario Brothers, but he's asleep. Shake him. Wake him up, Shazzy. Yes, Red from Euroa. Yes, Drew, that is the theme, but it was worked out a little bit earlier. Hi, Trevor, finally got one. I was the first, if so, can you please play I Drove All Night by Celine Dion? Robin worked out the theme. She was the first person to do it very early, I gotta say. Hi, Trevor, I'm giving you a challenge. You're not allowed to say little tonight at all, says Robin. Why do I say that a bit? Is that one of the words? Because sometimes you wonder whether or not there are words that you repeat all the time and you don't even realize it. So thank you. I'm going to have a close, have a good hard look at myself. Not a little good hard look at myself, just a good hard look. Hello, Tara.
3: G'day, Trev. How are you, mate?
1: You listen a bit. Do I say little a lot?
3: Oh, it's not too bad, yeah.
1: You're being polite. You're being far too polite. Now I know, obviously, that I do. What do I do? Do I say have a little look or a little this and a little that?
3: Yeah, well, yeah.
1: All right. Thank you, Robin, for pointing that out. I will now try my best. Now, Tara, which of Mario's nemeses is a fire-breathing turtle and leader of the Koopa race?
3: Oh, crikey. The limit of my bloody video games was table tennis. Wouldn't the bloody turtles or something? I'll say Leonardo.
1: Not Leonardo. It's worth a go, Tara.
3: Thanks,
1: Thanks.
3: mate.
1: See you. Bye-bye. Now I'm gonna be continuously sitting here, keeping note of what I say. I might get Maddie to get a buzzer together so that every time I say it, I get a reminder. Hello, Sarah. Is
4: Hello.
1: it Sarah or Sarah?
4: Sarah.
1: Sarah. Hi, Sarah. Can you help
4: Hey,
1: me out with this?
4: what?

0: Sorry?
1: I had that same dilemma. I got it from my son, little. So I'm a very good mimic. I just pick things up. And my son always, oh, that's a nice little, this is a nice little. And I started doing it.
0: Well, I didn't even realize it.
1: No, me either. Until I went, why am I saying everything for? I'm not sure.
0: And it's a funny thing because when you work as a broadcaster, because I notice it in other broadcasters, but then when someone tells you you do it yourself, then you stop and go, right. I mean, because it gets noticeable when you listen.
1: Look, it could be worse. I mean, little is not the worst thing you could be saying,
0: Well, now I'm gonna just be a little bit more. Ah, see, I did it then. No, this is terrible. Anyway, do you know the answer to this question?
1: I actually do, and I've never played the game, but the only reason I know is because my nephew used to play it and once dressed up, and it reminded me of Nader's Bouncer the dog.
0: And it
1: It's
0: is.
1: not Bouncer, it's Browser.
0: No, you know I'm picky about answers. What did you say the name is?
1: I think it was Bowser.
0: Yeah,
1: Bowser.
0: Bowser.
1: Yeah.
0: I was worried you said browser for the first answer.
1: No, yeah, maybe I did, but yeah, it's Bowser.
0: It is,
1: Yeah.
0: it's Bowser. So you've never played.
1: No, but I've seen, the dress ups and I
0: Yeah.
1: know the images and yeah.
0: Bowser's my favorite one. Whenever we played Mario Kart, I would always want to be Bowser.
1: Oh, really?
0: Yeah.
1: Okay. Maybe I'll go back and have a go. I don't know.
0: Bowser is excellent. Now, well done, Sarah. I'll put you on hold, have a chat with Maddie, and we'll send you out a prize.
1: All right. Thank you.
0: A very good win to Sarah this morning. Let me see. Bowser, no, Chapel, it is great. We will take a shot every time you say, oh, little brother trucker. We just might. We just might. If you want to join us, I went and said, hi, Trevor. The cost of the original Donkey Kong is now over $600. And yes, you do say little often. Oh, dear me. Right. We're going to take a very close look at the use of the word little from now on. Maddie, get a buzzer together every time I say it. Get me. Let's have a chat with Scott Goodings, the TV freak, who will join us this morning as we take a look at the moments that television programs jump the shark. The moment that a little that a TV now I'm going to say it all the time. The moment that a TV show you find perhaps wasn't as good as it used to be. 1-300-800-222. 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

The song is Rattlesnakes, Lloyd Cole. If you want to join us as we talk with Scott Goodings, the TV freak, about the moment that the TV series that you watched, you might have enjoyed it, you may not have enjoyed it, but the moment that you went, oh, it's gone too far. You know, I know that you're trying to keep people watching, but maybe you should have finished that series last series. 1-300-800-222. Text on 0437-774-774. Join us. Scott Gooding's coming up next. If there is a TV program that you've watched that you thought was really good, but there was a moment that you thought it wasn't so good. We've done this before, but it was a while ago with Scott Goodings. And the reason that we're doing it today is that there's a whole lot of new TV series that have been through that may have done exactly the same thing. So if you want to join us as we take a look at that, give us a call. In the meantime, we'll have a listen to this. Oh, I'll tell you the theme in a minute too.

0: That's Elton John and Crocodile Rock. Just a small example of some of the texts that I'm receiving now as far as television programs that have jumped the shark. Little House on the Prairie. I don't even know if there's a show called Little Things. However, there may very well be. Little on Netflix. Yeah, you're a funny, funny lot, aren't you? I'm not going to read out any text that has little written on it. So stop it. 1-300-800-222 if you want to join us as we have a look at the television programs that either jumped the shark, went too far, or they tried to encourage people to watch. As well as that, are there certain tropes that they use to be able to do that? There are examples of ways that television programs have done things, which happens more than once when they're trying to get people to become interested in the program because they've probably gone as far as they can, but it doesn't work. So what are some examples of that? 1-300-800-222.
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0: Scott Goodings is a TV freak and joins us on the program to discuss different things associated with television. 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
5: Morning, Trevor.
0: Now, Scott, the reason that I wanted to take another look at this is there's a whole new batch of television programs that could very well have jumped the shark. But Jenny has pointed out one of the reasons I wanted to talk about this. And she says, hi, Trevor, surely all daytime soaps have long overstayed their welcome and jumped the shark many years ago. And that's what I was wondering as well. With things like Neighbours, with things like Sons and Daughters, with things like Bold and the Beautiful, they've probably jumped the shark 30, 40 or 50 times.

0: aren't soap operas daytime soaps, aren't they allowed to be a bit fantastical? That was the whole thing I thought about Days of Our Lives in the 80s. Yeah. You know, when Marlena was possessed by the devil and John Black appeared and disappeared and Stefano D'Amira was holding him on an island. Probably have no idea what I'm talking about.
1: when Harold disappeared and then came back?
0: That was plausible. He was walking on rocks on the Victorian coast and got washed away, presumed dead, but then washed up in Tasmania.
1: That's feasible. wasn't that the point by which...
0: tackled Bass Strait.
1: So we will ask that question. So that's why it re-sparked my interest, because I was taking a look at Bold and the Beautiful, as you do on occasions, have a little look. And I've wondered how many times that they've married each other, slept with each other and had children with each other, and yet it will continue.
0: It could also just be a comedy. And I'm just going to get this out of the way. You know, when comedies just aren't funny anymore, one of them's Little Britain, but I'll move on from that.
1: Was there a point that Little Britain jumped the shark?
0: Yeah. Maybe it got coarse and crude. I don't know. I was just throwing in because it was little.
1: See, I didn't even pick up on that.
0: The other point I'd like to make is the Flintstones never jumped the shark.
1: Mm.
0: So it was quite plausible that a green alien from the planet Zetox crash-landed in his flying saucer into the Stone Age city of Bedrock, was it?
1: Well, maybe it did.
0: Kazoo.
1: Oh, that's right, because do you remember when he was at a meeting? Did he go to a meeting with Fred? Or there was an episode of the Flintstones?
0: He was at work with him, yeah.
1: Yeah.
0: And he used to do things like, when Fred and Barney wanted to go bowling but their wives wanted to go out for dinner, he would manufacture extra images of Fred and Barney so they'd be able to do both things.
1: That was the point, that the Flintstones jumped the shark.
0: But he was a very annoying character. And, you know, chicken and egg thing, did the Flintstones finish because it was just reached its point, or did it finish because the Green Gazoo was the final death knell? Because he appeared in about a dozen episodes, a dozen of like the last 14 episodes.
1: Do you know how I was saying, are there certain things that are done continuously with TV series to try and make it more interesting and to bring it back? The establishment or the bringing in of a new character, is that one of the points that many TV shows have jumped the shark?
0: Yeah, it's probably bringing in a character when a favourite character left, a similar character, or a young child, or a young relative, or someone gets married.
1: Can you give us an example?
0: Well, Owen mentions the nanny when they got Mr. Sheffield and Fran together in the second last series, and Owen says perhaps they should have finished there, but they went another series, and then what they decided to do then was get Niles and CC together,
1: yeah,
0: which he describes as excruciating. The other thing is, you know, what about an original premise? What happens if it's resolved? The original premise of the show is resolved, but the show isn't concluded. It just keeps going. Is that jumping the shark?
1: Oh, in many ways it is.
0: Yeah, like Lost in Space didn't, because they remained lost in space. That's okay. Gilligan's Island were trapped the whole time.
1: Mm.
0: But there is something like, you know, Prison Break, where Lincoln was in jail and his brother got him out of prison.
1: Yes.
0: But then they went back into prison, both of them, to break out of prison.
1: Yes.
0: So that's twice they've been Prison Break.
1: Sorry.
0: Then it moved into like a conspiracy government, the alternative government conspiracy kind of show. So that wore out its original premise.
1: They ran out of prisons to break, and then they went into a South American prison?
0: Yeah.
1: So they ran out of prisons.
0: And unfortunately, they ran out of prisons because, remember, he had the whole prison tattooed on his back.
1: That's right.
0: So he would have had to get the prison removed and get a new prison put on it.
1: The first two seasons of Prison Break were really good. Then they ran out of prisons.
0: Yeah.
1: If you want to join us, 1-300-800-222. Hello, Donald.
2: Hello.

0: how are you? Yeah.
1: You can stop sending texts in with that word in it, too.
0: I was almost trying to weave the word little into my breathing. Hello, Scott.
2: Hi.
0: I wanted to contribute. Banana Split Show was okay on its own. It wasn't too bad. But in the middle of the Banana Split was Danger Island.
1: Mm-hmm.
0: Now, it talk about crazy, inane plot, just basically the same old thing, a bit of danger here. The girl would scream a lot. Jan Michael Vincent would run around bare-chested trying to save the day. And it was directed by Richard Donner, of all people, who did Lethal Weapon and The Goonies. But
1: yeah.
0: Anyway, and there was always a cliffhanger at the end, which would be resolved the next day. But, Chongo was the cry.
1: Yeah. So you're saying that Danger Island jumped the shark?
0: Yeah, I think so. Well, it was just one big chase everybody around, crash into people, keep running around in circles until one stopped and then they all crashed into each other. That was just crazy.
1: You just didn't like it, Donald.
2: It had cliffhangers.
0: Yeah, there was always somebody falling into quicksand or the rope was going to break or something.
1: Was that part of what it was? Scott, was Danger Island in it from the beginning?
2: I think so. It was only about 10 minutes long, wasn't it? So, yeah. And it was an old 30s, 40s, really, movie serial.
1: And it was, the idea, thank you, Donald. The idea of Danger Island was for it to be chaotic and wacky. It was like slapstick in the middle.
2: Yeah, and then you had a cartoon, the Arabian Nights cartoon, and then you had the Banana Splits antic in the house. So, yeah.
1: They got up to hijinks.
2: Yeah, and it wasn't really a long run. Banana Splits only ran for about a year or 2 years.
1: 1-300-800-222, if you would like to join us as we investigate the television programs that jumped the shark. And have there been different ways that they've tried to reinvigorate television programs that haven't worked? And when did that reinvigoration happen? Give us a call. We take a look at all of those with Scott Gooding's TV Freak. Nick, hang on, because we'll get to you after the next ABC News, which is now.
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4: ABC News, I'm Clive Hunton. One Nation has received well over $1 million in donations to fund its latest campaign against the Prime Minister personally. As Pauline Hanson told voters in Perth, she is a vehicle for change. Speaking at a fundraiser last night with around 400 protesters outside the venue, she called Labour's federal budget the worst ever.
5: So if you want to work hard, get ahead in life, and you want to save your money, invest it, whatever you want to do, they want to take it again. Putting their hand in your pocket again. That is not the Australia that I grew up in.
4: President Trump has taken to social media saying Iran has taken too long to negotiate a deal and will now have to pay the price. Follows another round of tit-for-tat strikes over the past 24 hours, the BBC's Jerusalem correspondent Yolande Nell reports.
6: Just a day ago, President Trump suggested that the US and Iran were in the final throes of agreeing a very good deal. But then, after he accused Iran of downing a US Army helicopter, US forces launched their latest strikes on the country. Iran quickly retaliated by attacking Bahrain, Kuwait and Jordan. A US official said nearly all of the Iranian missiles and drones were intercepted, with no reported casualties. Iran's foreign ministry said that in the light of repeated US ceasefire violations, contradictory messages and shifting demands, it was reviewing the ongoing talks with Washington through mediators. But Mr. Trump's latest social media post was dismissive. He described Iran as all talk and no action.
4: Back home, the National Disability Insurance Agency says the government's proposed changes to the NDIS will help crack down on fraud within the scheme. The NDIS Fraud Task Force has given evidence to the Senate inquiry examining the new legislation. John Dardo, who's the agency's integrity chief, says improved record-keeping

0: and regulations that empower them to make more mid-level interventions will help them stamp out fraud.
1: There are lots of things in both the budget announcement and in this policy proposal that help. Are they all the things that we will need? I'm one of those people that is optimistic that there will always be more things we can do and we will always be improving. You can't do everything at once, and this is a big stepping stone forward.
0: The New South Wales Health Minister is calling on the federal government to lower the tobacco excise to help state authorities combat illegal cigarettes. The Australian Bureau of Statistics reckons 80% of cigarettes and other nicotine products consumed last year were unlawful. Ryan Park says there's a big difference between the cost of a legal packet of cigarettes compared with those sold on the black market.
2: If you've got a tough family budget and you're doing it tough at home and you've got rising costs for rent and mortgage stress, then it's pretty clear where you're going to go. And we don't want that situation. And what we believe is that we need to be able to adjust that taxation component.
0: A man accused of murdering a man north of Perth has been deemed unfit to stand trial because he's suffered a stroke. David Webber has the details.
3: Ashley Kirk-Miller was allegedly drinking before he went to the home of his friend, John Fluck, at Two Rocks in August 2024. They got into an argument in the driveway before Mr. Miller allegedly struck Mr. Fluck to the back of his head with a spray paint can. He then allegedly punched or kicked Mr. Fluck when he was on the ground. Ashley Miller was charged with murder. In March last year, he suffered a stroke in Casuarina Prison. Despite treatment, he suffered an acquired brain injury. Justice Natalie Whitby has found that the 35-year-old is not fit to stand trial and has ordered a special proceeding. Mr. Miller's case is due to return to court in August.
0: The ACT budget deficit has blown out by $240 million for the next financial year, while rates are set to go up by an average of 5%, Peter Lustett reports.
4: The mid-year budget review forecasts the ACT budget in 26-27 to have a deficit of $80 million. Today's update revealed that it has blown out to $323 million. The budget was previously expected to reach surplus in 2027-28, but that's been pushed back a year. Rates will drop for 27,000 Canberrans, but will go up 5% on average next financial year, while stamp duty will be abolished in the ACT from July for first home buyers, pensioners, NDIS participants and people who have not owned property in the last 5 years.
0: To finance figures, the Australian share market has lifted despite the US and Iran trading fresh strikes. The ASX 200 is closing up 0.6% to end on 8,653. Oil is down, Brent crude trading at $91.40 US a barrel, and the Australian dollar buying 70.2 US. ABC News.
5: Driving into floodwater is the main cause of death in floods. Many of these drivers were in four-wheel drives and utes. Floodwater over the road can look still, but can hide fast-flowing water underneath. Water also hides the road surface, which can get washed away and large potholes and cracks can form. An unstable road surface can collapse under the weight of your vehicle. If you come across water over the road, turn around. 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
9: Good morning, 6 minutes past three, 6 minutes past one in WA, 24 minutes to three in South Australia and in the Northern Territory. I forgot to give you the theme. My apologies for that. I can tell you that the theme was worked out very early by Robin. Robin, your Celine Dion song, we've found. We didn't have it, but Maddie's found it and downloaded it for you. So we'll play that song in just a little while. The theme this morning was, if you take a look at it, it's quite logical. There was a snake, there was a lizard, there was a turtle, there was a dinosaur, there was a crocodile, and they're all reptiles. And if you're wondering about the introduction song, Cold, Cold Heart, or Cold Heart by Elton John and Dua Lipa, because they're cold-blooded. That's what it was. So well done. As we continue talking this morning with your input on 1300 800 222, give us a call because it would be good to talk to you as well as receive your texts as we investigate the moment that television programs jumped the shark, the moment that they figured, I guess, they were losing ratings or they were

0: losing interest and they needed to bring you back. So at what time and when was it that you noticed that that television program wasn't as good as you first thought it was? Hey, Scott.
1: Yeah.
0: When you investigate this or when we discuss this, I was wondering as well when there was a need during that television program to do some sort of a wacky episode, like in Midsummer Murders when they decided to have a Western episode.
1: A Western-themed episode?
0: Yes.
1: I haven't seen that one. What do they do?
0: It was really bad. And they were wearing cowboy things and there was like a shootout thing in the streets. And it was not very good. I'm not sure if they were at a Western theme park place or there was something like that. But there is that moment when they decide to do very wacky episodes and introduce themes that can be that point.
1: Like a dream episode as well.
0: Yes.
1: Because they could have dreamt they were back in the 1950s in The Rifleman or...
0: Yeah, it was, if anyone remembers that episode, give us a ring, 1-300-800-222, because they've used that as a pretense, but introduction of characters as well. Was it in the Brady Bunch that they introduced a cousin or something?
1: They introduced the cousin, Cousin Oliver. Darren and Carolyn mentioned that on Facebook. Yeah, he lasted... I think that was what we were talking about the premise before. I mean, it was about, you know, six young kids... the blended family, the Brady Bunch, and all of a sudden all the kids are getting older, aren't they?
0: Mm.
1: So as Carolyn said, you know, suddenly the kids have hit teenage years. They haven't got a, you know, inverted commas, cute young kid in there to make, you know, wisecracks. So they introduce Cousin Oliver. But I think he lasts how many episodes?
0: Not a lot long.
1: not many episodes, and that was the death knell for that.
0: So true. Nick joins us from Rivervale. Hello, Nick.
2: Hey, good morning. Sorry for sending you texts.
0: Oh, no, that's all right. No, we were coming to you. We just had to get through the news.
2: Yeah, I was listening. It's awesome. It went all blank. Silent, I think.
0: Oh, did it go blank? So you can't hear the news?
2: Dead quiet. I had to almost do a restart on my phone. I think, no.
0: They'll come back to me. What did you want to mention, Nick?
2: Well, so after you were talking about the Flintstones and Gazoo, whatever happened to the Jetsons?
0: I wonder whether the Jetsons just fizzle out, Scott, or did it have a moment by which perhaps it did jump the show?
1: It just fizzled out after about three seasons, didn't it?
0: Was there only three seasons of the Jetsons?
1: You ran out of futuristic ideas.
0: Although, did they run out of futuristic ideas, Nick?
2: Well, they had the dog, but yeah. I mean, they could only fly around for so long. But imagine if, it was still going, we'd have ChatGPT and AI and the next, Donald Trump version of the Jetsons.
0: Yeah, look, and that idea, because that's what they needed to do, Scott. There was you needed to have futuristic things. But they did it with, the Flintstones did ye olde fashion things for a long time with a vacuum cleaner, with a voice machine, with an alarm, all that sort of stuff using animals. So they did it for yonks.
1: With a bird with a record needle.
0: You've got to love
1: it. Is Nick from Rivervale?
0: Yes.
1: Well, that's... That brings up a show, a relatively recent show, that I think jumped the shark on so many levels. You know, Riverdale?
0: Yes.
1: Which was like a dark version of the Archie comics.
0: Yep.
1: Betty, Veronica and Jughead and Hot Dog's not in it. So that started off as a sort of contemporary show about high school students. The first series was involving a murder of one of the kids. Then same with the second episode, they investigated that, except there was the Black Hood who was terrorising the area. Then the third season, there was a cult. And suddenly, they all graduated, all the kids, so where do we go now? So they ended up in an alternate universe, not called Riverdale, called Rivervale. And that's at the end of the sixth season, right? And I hung on right till the end, right? And then all of a sudden Bailey's Comet was coming, not Haley's Comet. Bailey's Comet was coming at the end of the sixth season, and it hit Rivervale, the alternate universe

0: of Riverdale. And in the seventh series, after Bailey's Comet hit Rivervale, Riverdale, Archie and the gang all ended up back in Riverdale in the 1950s. And that was weird in itself, because there was actually a cartoon series, Archie's Weird Mysteries, in the early 00s, which was, you know, based around B-grade monsters and everything. So they'd already had that weird concept there anyway. But I don't know. I kept following that, and I was sort of rewarding it for jumping around. You know, like I said, it was pretty. It was jumping, but I'm not sure it jumped the shark.
1: That's so funny. But wouldn't you just stay interested in that and just go, well, how far can it go?
0: I was. And then there was a whole thing in it, like the gang and the community became addicted to like a Dungeons and Dragons kind of game that was in the cult series. So the cult series reminded me a bit of, you know, American Horror Story as well.
1: I got this one. 1-300-800-222. Give us a ring. We're getting some lovely texts, but it's great to talk to you about it. And if there's a moment in your favourite television program that you've watched it, you've been through so many seasons, and then there was just that point that you went, no, I just can't watch it anymore. Somebody said Special Victims Unit. And here I got a text saying they haven't explained why with Special Victims Unit.
0: How long has that been going for? Has that been going like 30 years?
1: I think so. I mean, there must have been a point by which it just went too far, or it didn't go far enough.
0: Maybe when it became a bit romancy, because that's what the Bill did. The Bill started in the late 80s, the English police drama. And then around, 2001, 2002, they got the new producer in and they made it more of a crime kind of soap. Mm. There was a lot of romance involving all the policemen and policewomen. So a lot of people thought the Bill jumped the shark around then. And, yeah, like there used to be huge episodes when Sun Hill would get blown up. So it became real elements of soap into the Bill.
1: Do you reckon unresolved sexual tension is something that keeps TV series going for a long time? And a good example, and this is a really good example, somebody sent a text in saying that in Frasier, that it jumped the shark when Niles falls for Daphne on Frasier. I wonder whether or not it's not when he falls for Daphne, but when they get married, that's the point by which Frasier jumps the shark.
0: The only thing about that, I think that did happen like in the second last season, didn't it? So that could have precipitated them winding the show, given the way to wind the show up, because, yep, you know, Frasier ends up following his love interest himself to Boston or Chicago somewhere. Mm. So that was a...
1: So an intentional?
0: Well, it did give... It gave Frasier that sense that suddenly he felt a bit out of place. Because I think Martin, his dad, had got married as well.
1: Oh, so that's right.
0: He was like the fifth wheel. Yeah.
1: I only really liked the dog a lot in that show.
0: Eddie.
1: Hmm. I liked Eddie. It was like watching you know those English theatre comedies where it's it was like watching one of those every single episode.
0: Yeah, a comedy of manners.
1: Yeah.
0: There's the party episodes especially when they're in that, because it's a great apartment. It's got the great views of Seattle in the background as well. So, yeah.
1: Michael's with us. Hello, Michael.
2: Morning. How are you?
1: Good. What did you want to mention, Michael?
2: I'm just about 70, but I reckon about 65 years ago, was a show on Friday night. We were allowed to watch it because we didn't have to go to school, sadly. It was called Deadly Earnest.
1: Yep.
2: That was a long time ago, but...
1: Deadly Earnest was... I mean, Scott, this is when Deadly Earnest was the person that... Wasn't it that introduced horror films?
0: Yeah. And there was lots of versions of him around the country.
1: Yeah. There were different ones. Were there different ones in every state?
0: Yeah, there was... Yeah, Adelaide...
1: I'm just trying to think what the one
0: Shane
1: was.
0: Shane Porteous from Country Practice in Brisbane.
1: Yeah.
0: Ralph Baker in Melbourne.
1: I'm just trying to think what the one in WA was called, which one we got. Anyway, but yeah, so did you like that, Michael?
2: Oh, yeah, it was a bit scary, though, I think. I was only probably about 6 or 7 or something, but I think I had a few nightmares after.
1: Deadly Earnest never jumped the shark.
2: Oh, I forget now.

0: know. But there was another one Saturday morning on TV. It was called The Samurai.
1: Mm.
0: Shintaro, he was a samurai, and his little mate, Tombo the Mist.
1: Now, I'm not sure if either if the samurai could have ever jumped the shark, Scott.
2: Well, because there weren't a lot of episodes of them, whether why not? Because just kids reenacting it will be something that will last forever.
1: It was dangerous because people would make those metal stars.
2: And there was the novelty sequence where they would... it's a spoiler, isn't it? But they would reverse the film, wouldn't they?
1: Yeah, they'd jump backwards.
2: You jump backwards up on top, you know, on like how high?
1: Yeah, up into a tree and things.
2: Yeah, ten metres in the air.
1: Did they make fun of that on one of the TV shows?
2: Yeah, probably on Fast Forward.
1: Fast Forward or something like that.
2: Frontal, yes.
1: Hi, Scott and Trev. Riverdale jumped the shark every time we saw the Cooper family, not to mention the poutine mafia, says Peter.
2: Yeah, there was sort of mob wars going on in there as well too, yeah.
1: Oh, there were so many different examples.
2: I'd go through the whole seven, no worries. And you mentioned Midsummer Murders before.
1: Yep.
2: John Nettles, who was Tom Barnaby when it started, he was in Bergerac. Have you seen they've done a reboot of Bergerac?
1: No.
2: You know Bergerac?
1: I know of Bergerac, but I don't think I've watched it.
2: So it was in the 80s, and I remember the thing about that was it's currently there's a version now, 30 years later, and it's set in on Jersey in the Channel Islands. And that's the whole appeal of it. You know, it's like Doc Martin, Cornwall Village. And that's what sort of shocked me, because towards the end, about the second last season in Bergerac, I know it's near

0: back for the next season, and suddenly he's living down, living in Provence on a French winery. And he's broken his boat's broken down in Gibraltar. So suddenly the whole attraction of the show has been watching, you know, a bit like Midsummer Murders, like eight seasons of crime happening on this island and on the Channel Islands. And then suddenly he moves and he's a private detective in France. He's jumping back to Jersey and then going back to France. So that's where I thought that jumped a bit. It lost its appeal of the quaint island.
1: A couple of texts. The Sullivans jumped the shark after the boys came back from the war. There was nothing after that, says Ian.
0: Yeah, that was always going to be the problem, wasn't it? It was a, you know, World War II drama. What would they do when the war finished? If you're looking for big moments in Australian history, you'd have to be waiting like 11 years for the Olympics or the Snowy Mountains scheme or something. The boys would have to head off to the Snowy, but they made a TV show about the Snowy. But yeah, that was the problem when you've got a World War II drama.
1: What was the Snowy TV show?
0: Snowy. It was about the Snowy Mountain scheme.
1: Makes sense, really, doesn't it? Oh dear. The first episode of Holiday Island jumped the shark. What's Holiday Island?
0: Holiday Island was an 80s drama. 80s drama? I don't know. It was a show set on a holiday resort, an Australian holiday resort, but it was filmed in Melbourne.
1: Okay.
0: So it was never going to succeed.
1: It didn't do well.
0: No, it didn't do well.
1: A couple of other examples. The Dallas dream situation in Dallas?
0: Yeah.
1: That was a whole series, wasn't it?
0: There was a whole season. Patrick Duffy left, so they killed him off, and then he decided to come back, a season later or two seasons later. But so they devised a jump the shark moment where his wife came out the shower. Now, he appeared out the shower, and the whole two seasons Pam had dreamed that Bobby had been dead. So you just brushed all over that. But on the soap, Sam mentioned something on Facebook about East Street, which was the 80s, 90s Australian soap. And she described that as somewhat of an upmarket urban version of A Country Practice, which I agree with. And there was this moment, I thought, around a couple of years later, where they tried to go all arty because Twin Peaks had come out, and they tried to go David Lynch, and they had this character called Mr. Bad. And as Sam said, mild-mannered and devastatingly handsome Stephen Richardson, architect and karate teacher by day, at night, alter ego Mr. Bad. And the character was this, ended up being a serial killer, but his gimmick was his face was painted half black when he was in the alter ego and half silver, almost like, not like Ziggy Stardust Bowie, but sort of that look. Mm. And that's where I thought East Street jumped, where they suddenly thought, oh, you know, we're going to try and compete with Twin Peaks rather than be a soap. And then just after that, they had the episode when Max, the policeman, turned into a werewolf. Turned out to be a dream. And that, again, they were mixing the whole genre. They were becoming a daytime soap. So they went from trying to be David Lynch into being a, you know, Days of Our Lives over the top kind of soap.
1: If you want to join us, 1-300-800-222. 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What was that point that you think had happened? 1-300-800-222.
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3: What were you thinking when you posted that you were looking for a fink wife?
4: People were putting up signs for all sorts of things. And I was like, oh, I should have put a post up looking for a future wife. Shortly after that, Naomi messaged me.
2: ABC Alice Springs.
1: Now, I'm not sure about this, Scott, but Sean has pointed out that the magic roundabout jumped the shark. Now, he's saying that there was a thing called Dougal and the Blue Cat, or that there was a spin-off from A Magic Roundabout.
0: I think I've got the video of Dougal the Blue Cat somewhere. Was it a one-off?
1: I don't know.
0: Yeah. I don't know how that could have jumped. I wonder how that jumped the shark, Dougal and the Blue Cat. Whether it wasn't a French version. I know originally Magic Roundabout, wasn't it based on a French concept?
1: Was it?

0: Oh, because it sounds very French and looks very French.
1: Yeah, it was done by, the English version was done by Eric Thompson, who was Emma Thompson's dad. But yeah, we'll need to know why it jumped the shark, whether it was they spun off Dougal and the Blue Cat.
0: Let me see. I used to enjoy Home and Away. Now it's so narrow with the same boring themes and narrow roles, police, doctors and cafe careers, and the behaviour of

0: because you're watching a soap and you don't want it to be, you know, gritty and and urban. I mean, it's funny you mention that, because that was the whole thing. You know, Bob, this is ridiculous. It seems a bit ridiculous, but Bob the Builder, when it was an English version, you know, Bob the Builder used to go around and do simple tasks with the trucks, right? Suddenly they do a reboot in 2015. They're doing skyscrapers. It's America. They're doing skyscrapers and they're building shopping centres. And the thing I reckon where it jumped the shark was my favourite character in the original Bob the Builder was Spud the Scarecrow.
1: He was great. Yeah. He was a bit scary though.
0: So what Bob, you know, like they'd have a task where Bob the Builder would have to do the lines on the soccer field, the boundary lines. And so ended up like Spud the Scarecrow would say, I'll do it, but he'd run amok and just, you know, draw lines all over the oval. So he was this real sort of enfant terrible of Bob the Builder. But obviously the American producers thought the trouble-making Scarecrow wouldn't fit with their new high-heart aesthetic concept, you know?
1: I like that, but he was quite scary, that Scarecrow.
0: Because he had that, I didn't know why he was so scary for years. He was like a Scarecrow. First of all, it was a Scarecrow that talked and moved.
1: Yeah.
0: Normally they talk like Wurzel Gummidge, but they don't move. He had like an onion for head almost.
1: Yeah.
0: But he also had the green and red scarf, which is Freddy Krueger.
1: Freddy Krueger.
0: Yeah.
1: That's what it is.
0: Yeah. Which the person that put that in must have known, you know, because,
1: smart. Hey, a text here that says, hey, Goodings, that's you. What about Dukes of Hazzard? My favourite show when it was running, the jumping the shark moment was when they encountered a spaceship and an alien, kind of like Kazoo and the Flintstones. My theory was they were running out of Dodge Chargers to jump, so the stunts were being reduced and they needed something else. Each week to keep us watching. This is from Little Brother Trucker, and I'm only saying little because it's in the title. So I didn't even know that there was an episode where that happened, Scott.
0: Neither did I, but there was also that, what about three quarters of the way through, there was a pay dispute, and the main, was it Duke and, was it Bo and Luke?
1: Yeah.
0: They left. Because they weren't getting paid enough, and so they basically went on strike for two seasons. I can't remember who they brought in, probably their cousins, but then they came back when the pay dispute was resolved. By then, they'd lost all momentum. So did you still stay with Sons of Anarchy the whole time?
1: No, I left Sons of Anarchy. I love Sons of Anarchy, but left Sons of Anarchy when they went to Ireland.
0: That's what I was going to say. Like, so Sons of Anarchy was about an outlaw motorcycle gang, wasn't it, in California?
1: Yep.
0: And that's what I thought too, because I was watching it, and as we've mentioned it before, you know, we were watching it because they would reference Hamlet a lot, wouldn't they? Because that was sort of loosely based on that. In the third season, suddenly they ended up in Northern Ireland. And there were a lot of stereotypes in there, weren't there?
1: It was just, there was someone's son, there was a child, someone was kidnapped and taken.
0: Someone was kidnapped,
1: to Ireland, and that's just, it fell off. And it might have come back.
0: Lots of stereotypes of Northern Irish and Irish people and lots of dodgy accents, but I think at least they shot it there. They didn't, like, try and pretend.
1: I was waiting for a moment by which Sons of Anarchy would somehow, although you'd need to cross over timelines, would meet Peaky Blinders. And there would be some sort of a crossover between those two.
0: You'd need a wormhole.
1: For it to happen.
0: It's about a century, isn't it?
1: It's about a century. Actually, do you reckon that when they do crossovers of shows that sometimes that means that they're grasping at straws a little bit?
0: Oh, well, which ones? I know they do Chicago Fire and Chicago Med, but they're like more franchises, aren't they?
1: Yeah, and Special Victims Unit meets what was the original show that's
0: Law and Order.
1: Law and Order, yeah, where there were Law and Order episodes where they would meet Special Victims Unit.
0: That's probably the same. Actually, is Chicago Med, aren't they, Dick Wolf as well?
1: I don't know. Never watched it.
0: I think
1: they
0: are as well. So, yeah, I think that's

0: okay, because that's like a Dick Wolf universe and all the characters exist in that universe.
1: That universe is important. We should talk about universes one day. Brooke's with us. Hello, Brooke.
2: G'day, guys. How are you going?
1: Good. What did you want to talk about?
2: I think it was the 80s. There was an Australian TV show that had Jeremy Sims in it, and it was about a family that won the lottery.
1: Yeah.
2: Yeah, and but they obviously ran out of plot lines, and they basically turned into a soft porn vampire show.
1: Scott?
0: Yes. Chances is actually available. I think it's on for free on a streaming service.
1: Oh, was it Chances?
0: Yeah, Chances. Were you in Chances?
1: Yeah, I was a little bit in Chances.
0: It went a bit erotic.
1: Oh, that's right. It went weird, wasn't it, Brooke? Because Chances in the beginning wasn't too weird, but it went weird. Who was the guy that was in some sort of an oxygen tent thing, Scott?
0: I just remember that Bogart Lowe was part of an Asian crime syndicate, and there was some dabbling with nuns and some Nazi imagery. But, yeah, it went occulty and, yeah, really weird plots. After being, like, a relatively safe middle class... Sort of, it was a bit weird at the start, but it was always pretty much a middle class family had, you know, won the lottery, and that's what its thing was.
1: It did go a bit weird, Brooke. I'm glad you brought up Chances, because it was hard to try and work out sometimes what Chances was actually about.
2: Oh, yeah, we used to just watch it because we used to just want to know, what weird stuff's going to come on the TV tonight.
1: It was like that, and there were generally a lot of bottoms in it, Scott.
0: Yeah, and there was like, I think they were dabbling in... Egyptian artifacts, illegal trade of Egyptian artifacts at one stage. But I'm interested, what did you play in Chances?
1: I was generally a policeman in Chances. Whenever there was an episode, I remember being a policeman on the docks in Melbourne. There must have been
0: like
1: something.
0: Like in a uniform?
1: Yeah. So quite often a policeman in Chances. But it was funny. It was always funny to go because you never quite knew what was going to happen. When you turn up to do the shooting on the day, you were never quite sure what it was about.
0: Oh, okay. Well, I'll have a look because we need to find out what episode you're in, and because I think they're all available. So
1: someone said,
0: I'll work my way through them.
1: Yeah, good luck. Somebody's also, what did someone say? Oh, it's on Foxtel.
0: Someone said it is.
1: Jeremy Sills is in Chances and it's on Foxtel, says Donald.
0: So, Trevor, I've basically got every episode stored in my library, so I can just go through and I'm going to zoom. And were you wearing a white, Victoria Police? I'm not sure Victoria Police would have given their permission, considering the raunchy nature. So it might have been like a generic police force. But were you wearing like a white Victoria Police kind of hat?
1: No, I was definitely in a uniform, but I can't remember much. This is a long time ago, Scott.
0: Oh, come on. It's Chances.
1: Long time ago. but I do know I kept my pants on. That was fine. There was always, you'd always, though, when you were called up to do an episode of Chances, you always, because there's always a nudity clause thing in there, and they would ask you whether or what you are.

0: Hey, hi, Trevor and Scott. Personally, for me, Doctor Who lost the appeal when Capaldi became the Doctor. Poor scripting. The Doctor and the assistants were basically chasing scary monsters every show. No real depth of the stories. It was very different from when David Tennant, Matt Smith, from that period of time, says Jeff.
1: I was a bit loath to mention Doctor Who, but I was reading something tonight about Doctor Who. That the BBC has cancelled the Christmas special, and Russell T Davies posted, I saw, the saying he won't be running it anymore, and he actually said the BBC are putting it out to tender.
0: Oh,
1: Doctor Who.
0: Really?
1: Yeah. So, if you're a Doctor Who fan, check that out.
0: So does that mean that the BBC won't have control over the storylines? I don't know.
1: It was being made by Disney, wasn't it?
0: Was it? Oh, I didn't know that.
1: But, they said they were going to make Christmas special, but now they're saying they're not going to make the Christmas special.
0: Well, that's never seen
1: one. Yeah, and instead they're asking companies to come forward and help them co-produce it.
0: Pamela has said Country Practice jumped the shark when Molly died.
1: Who left at the same time? Vicky left at the same time, didn't she?
0: That was probably one of the great moments of Australian television.
1: Yeah, and she left. Yeah. Oh, Brendan left quite soon after, didn't he? Yeah.
0: If you'd like to join us, then give us a call. What did you do? That's all I was in chance. Well, I did some other chances of ones, but I just remember being the policeman. I think somebody jumped off a bridge or jumped off a jetty in that. I think maybe there may have been some nudity in that part. I can't remember.
1: Well, they're all available.
0: Steve's with us. Hello, Steve.
2: Yeah, g'day, how's it going?
0: Now, this is a very popular show, but you felt that there was a moment that they jumped the shark in Rake?
2: I thought it was an absolutely brilliant show for the first season, but once they let Barney fly off to New Zealand in the balloon, they lost trail of it, but it just wasn't as good after that.
0: What was it you liked about it, and what was it that made it less enjoyable after that particular part?
2: Well, most of the first season, it was actually believable. Yeah, the situations were quite believable, even though they were outrageous. But they just took things too far. It just got too muddled after the first season.
0: When you say too far, was it in the storylines, was it in the characters, or was it just in a bit of everything?
2: A bit of everything, really, because they started to get convoluted by making the politician a friend and bringing all the families together and mixing everyone up. And they introduced too many sidelines, like a pregnant girlfriend for Barney and all sorts of things. So they just got too convoluted.
0: Scott?
1: Yeah, I mean, what did you think when it was sort of like that?

0: You know, who goes to Washington? The classic film, because he went to Canberra as the senator, didn't he?
1: Yeah.
0: At one stage?
1: Yep. They'd gone too far by then.
0: And then ended up getting on the High Court in, I think, the last episode, which is where they rounded out, which was interesting.
2: Did it really upset, like, was it something, because sometimes when this happens with television programs, Steve, I'm not going to say it's really upsetting or devastating, because there are far more terrible things that can happen in your life, but it's just a shame when that happens.
1: It is. It's disappointing because it was such a great premise and a really good show in the first season. They should have just cut after that.
2: Thank
0: you. Did you watch the American version?
1: Oh, no, I wouldn't even ever watch an American version of anything. They can destroy the best comedies in the world. They did it to The Office. They did it to everything they ever copied.
2: Well, see, a lot of people rave about The Office, the US series.
1: No.
2: And Shameless as well.
1: Rubbish.
2: It was rubbish. Excellent.
1: Absolute rubbish it was.
2: I like it when people hold back on their opinion, Scott.
0: I think that, to me, the Office, the American, it took me a while to get into The Office, the American version. I sort of did. Will Ferrell came in. That was a bit weird. And also when they brought Ricky Gervais in and he confronted Michael Scott, I thought that was a bit desperate as well. And some of the romantic interests they tried to foist on some of the characters, I thought. Yeah, but I don't, yeah. Probably him leaving, probably Steve Carell leaving, maybe.
2: We're talking this morning with Scott Gooding's TV Freak about the moment that TV series lost it, that it was a really good series, you enjoyed it, and then they introduced somebody or they went off on a different tangent and it just wasn't that popular anymore. 1-300-800-222. Buffy jumped the shark when Buffy died and got buried at the end of the series 5, but got resurrected and dug her way out of the grave and then cancelled the series and moved on to another network. I don't know anything about Buffy, Scott.
0: I didn't think any Buffy fans thought it jumped the shark. I know they think the creators jumped the shark in a lot of ways, but I thought Buffy fans stuck with it right till the end.
2: Is that the same with Stranger Things? Because I watched the first two series of Stranger Things and then I didn't watch it anymore. I'm not sure if there was a moment, but I just didn't watch it anymore. But some people would say it jumped the shark, but other people say that it has been very, very good. And if you're loyal, you'll follow it anyway.
0: Did you last two seasons, did you say?
2: Yeah.
0: Yeah, it's one of the things where I think people, now it was like an episode a week, wasn't it released an episode a week or was it released as a whole series? I can't remember. But now if you have to wait, that can be a jumping the shark moment because people just don't have that attention span anymore. But I thought when Eleven became the punk in the second series, it lost it a bit there because the depiction of her as a punk, it was like, I mentioned, it's like something out of Quince in the 80s, you know, a stereotypical punk character.
2: Yeah.
0: It looked like, when a department store will sell punk garb. That's what I thought. It just didn't look realistic, you know.
2: Like
0: that's
2: a brand new,
0: it lost me a bit.
2: It's a brand new leather jacket.
0: Yeah, but it wasn't. The other thing is, it wasn't aimed at us necessarily, Trevor.
2: Yeah, yeah.
0: It was aimed at the young people, you know.
2: Is one of the greatest examples of jumping the shark. There was that moment that everyone defines it so well that we all know that this was the point. Was in Mork and Mindy when they introduced the fully grown baby that got younger.
0: But he's born out of an egg, wasn't he?
2: Yes.
0: That's because people in Ork were born out of eggs. Mm. But isn't that an interesting concept? Like it was reverse aging, wasn't it?
2: Oh, it was the moment that it just wasn't funny anymore.
0: But was he born, it was Jonathan Winters, wasn't it?
2: Yes.
0: But he was born old as the baby, but he spoke as the baby.
2: Yes.
0: And that was the confusing part because the

0: Wear nappies as well.
1: It was just stupid. Scott is what it was.
0: I thought they should have concentrated more on the on Mindy's dad's jazz shop and jazz that career.
1: Yes, that would have worked. But not introducing... I can't... The writers must have been going, I don't know, what will we do? Oh, that is an interesting idea.
0: How are you going with shrinking?
1: Now, you see, this is a shrinking for people who are wondering is has Harrison Ford in it? It's a very good actor. It's about a group of psychiatrists, and it's look. I think the first seasons were superb. This last season, I think they're looking for new things and they're stretching it. But I personally haven't enjoyed this last season so much. Harrison Ford's character and that storyline is really good, but some of the other storylines just don't work as well as they used to.
0: Because it's interesting because Jimmy, the main character, his neighbour Derek, is very cool and calm. He's played by Ted McGinley. And the person that came up with the concept of Jump the Shark, the patron saint of Jump the Shark, is Ted McGinley because he has joined a lot of shows in their decline as cast members left. Like he's joined Happy Days, Married with Children, Love Boat. Apparently he's taken it on too. It's not like, you know, a question of his acting ability. It's just, you know, this coincidence he's joining these shows. But it's good to see him in a... He's in a reasonable role in a serious show.
1: He's very good too.
0: Yeah.
1: But I think that I don't know what to say about shrinking because I love it so much. Because it's one of those programs that has many storylines, and some of the storylines are still really strong, and the other storylines perhaps are just they're stretching it too much.
0: I think they're doing a fourth.
1: Yeah, and I think they will. And I will watch it, and we'll see. Steve's with us. Hello, Steve.
2: Hello, good morning. How are we?
1: Good, thanks, Steve.
2: Yeah, I'd like to talk about, I think it's a fantastic Australian show, Mr. In Between.
1: Mm-hmm.
2: I loved his character, the type of human being he was. He had a dark side to him and a very, you can say, modest, caring person as well on top of that. He loved his daughter. He respected his friends highly. Whoever respected him, he respected you back. But when he come down to his business, which was a hitman, he'll just do his job and just sort of get it over and done with. It never really affected his other side of his life.
1: Is it still good? Is it still a good series?
2: It's over now. The series is finished.
1: Okay.
2: I think they made three series and maybe about 10 episodes in each.
1: Do you reckon that they left it at the right time and didn't try and stretch it too much?
2: Maybe yes, maybe no. I think it had a very, very strange ending.
1: Mm-hmm. Yeah. Don't say it because people haven't seen it. I've never seen it, Scott.
0: No, look, I liked it. I found it difficult to watch because I found it really tense the whole time. Mm. And I was on the edge of, you know, in the seat watching and wondering what was going to happen, whether it was going to be an outburst from a character or something out of the blue would happen. And yeah, there were three series of it. And, yeah, without giving away the spoiler at the end, it had this really interesting, you know, potentially open-ended ending, but also it was definitive in its own way. If you've seen it, you know what I'm talking about. Mm. You just... The way it ends, the scenario that ended on, it could have gone a lot of different directions. It involves him as a taxi driver driving passengers around. But, yeah, it was just the whole time the main character, Ray, was just on the edge. Someone annoyed him in the street, all of a sudden it could kick off. And I didn't really find it gratuitous. I just found it very tense.
1: Yeah. Thank you, Steve. A good example of, well, this was for me, because Homeland was a great series.
0: Yeah.
1: And Claire Danes was phenomenal. But that jumped the shark in about season two or three, and it became very soapy-ish. It centred around the family.

0: and things that were happening with the family and not necessarily about spying and stuff. And if you stayed with it, it got better. So sometimes I wonder, Scott, that programs may jump the shark, but then they recognise it and go back to the things that they were good at.
1: Go back? Because did Damien Lewis come back into it?
0: No.
1: Was he in it the whole time?
0: No, Damien Lewis, was that the red-headed guy?
1: Yeah.
0: No, he left the series in maybe 2 or 3. He died. Yep. Sorry for people who have never seen Homeland before. Yeah. But they kept the Claire Danes character and they kept her character then investigating her involvement in different spying things and all of that sort of stuff. So they came back to the central part and Claire Danes character was just grew and became better.
1: Because I know he died in it, so you didn't spoil that for me, but I just wondered if he'd left at one stage and then come back. But on that, another spy show, which I think was interesting and didn't actually jump, but it ran a long time, was the English-British show, Spooks.
0: Mm.
1: And they, so many of the major characters, I think the Peter Firth character remained constant throughout it, but a lot of agents in that show died in the show,
0: yeah,
1: were killed off, and some of them were like really out of the blue and really shocked you if you didn't know and hadn't read about what was happening. So that they sort of kept that fresh again by keeping you on the edge, wondering, you know, which characters would survive and what was around the corner.
0: Spooks was a great show, and you're right, the ability to keep that fresh was very, very good. John's with us. Hello, John.
2: Hello.
0: Yes, John. What did you want to say?
2: I loved Supergirl. Was the one, the one that sprung to mind that was vaguely recent. The first series was just her, Calista Flockhart. It was all about female empowerment, Mum, and I watched it. Then the second series, they started throwing in every character you can think of that wasn't Superman, basically.
0: Have you seen that, Scott?
1: Which one, Superman?
0: Supergirl.
1: Supergirl, no.
2: It was a few years ago,
0: So was it a good show to start with, John?
2: Oh, yeah, the whole first season was well worth watching and, on weekly, like the olden days. And
0: John, was it an issue, though, when you noticed that it was, they'd changed it a lot, did you stay with it or was there a point when you just went, I can't watch it anymore?
2: No, Mum and I basically thought she was meant to be super. I mean, if they're all super, then there wasn't much point. And Calista Flockhart left as well, which she was a great role for her, I think.
0: That's a really interesting role for Calista Flockhart to play.
2: Oh, she wasn't Supergirl.
0: Oh,
2: that would be
0: interesting.
2: She was the magazine editor that the Supergirl worked at.
0: I'd watch that.
2: I would watch that too. I would return for that.
0: Good on you. Thank you.
1: When you mentioned Calista Flockhart, I immediately remembered Ally McBeal.
0: Mm.
1: And it was probably more about the selling of that show, but remember there was a dance. Remember the dancing baby phenomena?
0: Yes.
1: In that?
0: Yep.
1: And I think it wasn't so much in the show. It was more the way Seven sold it. It was almost like the person doing the ads didn't actually thought the show was about dancing babies. And it sort of put me off because I think even like watching football or sport, you know, they have ads across the bottom of the screen, advertising their coming shows. I think one of them, they may even had dancing baby coming along. It's like, well, I think the show was a bit more than dancing babies, but I'm not sure the network could craft that concept. So I sort of just found that, you know, annoying and probably tuned out and went back when it was repeated a couple of years later.
0: I wonder if there was a point in Boston Legal that it jumped the shark, because that went for such a long time and it was really good to begin with, but I don't know if there was an actual point, but I just stopped watching it because I don't know if I found that they were stretching the stories too far to try and come up with legal cases that were bizarre and weird and interesting.
1: Did it potentially become you're watching for the end of show chats between William Shatner and James Spader. And I felt when they were being really self-reverential and including references to their past careers in the show's characters' dialogue. I remember he said he was pretty in pink and stop being a Klingon and all these.

0: kind of things. Yeah. And in the end, I was watching that and I totally forgot they were actors, and I just felt like, I thought in the end I was just watching James Spader, and I was watching William Shatner, like they were, you know, in a bar having a chat. I think that sort of lost its way a bit.
1: I think there were points in that television program where they were just trying to be confronting. They were trying to do things that would make you go, oh, you can't do that.
0: Yeah, with their cases.
1: Yeah, and I didn't like that. Hello, Sean.
2: Hey, Trev, how you doing?
1: What did you want to mention, Sean? When was it jumped the shark?
2: No, the Brady Bunch.
1: Mm-hmm.
2: The Brady Bunch. When they went to Hawaii, they lost it when they went to Hawaii. When the father got a job in Hawaii, didn't he?
1: Yeah.
2: And they had to go to Hawaii, and Bobby and Peter found a tiki doll.
1: Yep.
2: A tiki thing, and... was it the older brother, Greg? Didn't he have a surfing accident or something?
1: There was something like that.
2: Held underwater.
1: And I think that's the one Vincent Price was in, Scott.
0: Yeah, they were cursed.
1: Yes.
2: Yeah.
0: There was a spider creeping up the bedroom. Alice did it back doing the Hawaiian dancing.
2: That's the one, yep.
0: Yeah.
2: That's the one.
1: Why was it at that point it jumped the shark? Were you with it up to there, Sean?
2: Yeah, I was, but that just went just too ridiculous. It was a good family, and there was all this stuff happened. I was just like, how can all that happen on one holiday?
1: It's true.
0: I thought it jumped the shark in its depiction of American employer relationships in the 70s, the way Mr. Can't remember the boss's name, he not only flew Mike to work on the architecture project in Hawaii, he flew the whole family over. What a generous employer.
1: Yeah, it's true. Look, hey, Sean, thank you. And we will finish with Kiri, because, Kiri, I'm not sure if there's any particular point in Gilligan's Island that it jumped. What do you think?
3: Well, gentlemen, good morning. But is there an argument that the jumping the shark concept started with Gilligan's Island? Because throughout the shows, there were various people that came to the island to get all, and they always got away, including the surfer that surfed there, and he managed to surf away. And when you were 12-year-old and you felt for these islanders who were peddling these funny bicycles to make electricity to get off the island, You then suddenly realise there's a 12-year-old, well, hang on, these people are getting away. Wasn't there an episode where they were saved and they then came back?
1: It's an interesting, and Kiri's right, like, there were so many points by which you could go within Gilligan's Island. Oh, for goodness sake, it's just gone too far. And maybe the surfer were maybe one of those, but that was relatively early. But we forgave them a lot in Gilligan's Island, Scott.
0: Yeah, it finished, and then they did the movie when they were saved.
1: Mm.
0: They did a telly movie a few years later, a reunion film where they were saved, and then they did another one where they couldn't cope back in Western society, so they all went back to the island.
1: That's right.
0: Yeah.
1: But there was never really a... Maybe we have too fond of memories of Gilligan's Island and forget the opportunities or where it was that it went a bit silly.
0: And the fact they jumped... I mean, I wasn't aware of even I Dream a Genie. John on Facebook mentions there was a 4-episode arc when Genie was trapped in a NASA safe. But in the end, the whole concept of it was... There were 4 weeks of this where viewers were encouraged to send in their combinations to the safe that would help release her.
1: Oh, really?
0: And the winner won a round-the-world trip. I'll give the spoiler. The combination was 497. And they got $1,000 spending money. But in the end, I think it was – I was reading about it before. It might have even been a gimmick because they were certain ratings were higher than they – thought they were through the surveys.
1: Yeah.
0: So by doing this, they were getting 9,000 letters a day. So it showed the producers there really was this huge audience, you know, watching the show and engaging, you know, entering this episode to get a round the world trip if you guess the combination of to release Genie from the 4-episode version in the NASA safe. But that probably did jump the shark because that's a bit of not product placement, but that sort of veering off to try and protect your longevity as a show.
1: Just I wonder as well with the TV shows like that, with I Dream of Jeannie, that we were talking earlier about unresolved sexual tension, that when...

0: they actually became a couple? Because that happened in I Dream a Genie, didn't it?
1: Yeah, and it happened in Get Smart as well, didn't it?
0: Yeah. That once you actually get rid of that, then that's a lot of what the interaction is about between the characters on the show.
1: Yeah, and then you Get Smart, they have the kid and they have the child as well, which means you have to banish Fang.
0: Oh, no, that's not very good.
1: I know, that's right. Fang disappeared. That's when it jumped, I reckon.
0: Margaret has suggested Shetland was never the same after Jimmy Perez left.
1: No.
0: I mean, that's a point by which people have to go when you lose central characters and they decide to keep the TV series going. Number one, it's very brave for them to be able to do that. But some people will leave. That, I mean, that's the same with Midsummer Murders when what's-his-name left and his cousin became the policeman.
1: I admit, I still haven't watched, even though I love Sanjeev, I haven't watched the last season of Unforgotten after Nicola Walker left. You know, Unforgotten, like a cold case series, English one. Yeah, whereas I had no problem watching CSI after, watching NYPD Blue after David Caruso left.
0: Although, I've got to say, people will follow Death in Paradise no matter who the new detective is that comes in.
1: Yeah, that's right. Yeah, Ralph Little and,
0: Oh, the joys of Death in Paradise. All that really is Midsummer Murders in a Caribbean island.
1: Oh, yeah, there's a formula to that.
0: There certainly is. Scott Goodings, great talking to you. Thank you.
1: Thanks, Trevor. See ya.
0: See ya. Scott Goodings, TV Freak, joins us to take a look at television. Thank you to everybody who joined us. There are so many different times that television programs have jumped the shark, and perhaps you've lost it, but then sometimes you'll come back. Although shows like Passions, someone would question whether or not there was ever a shark there at any point in time. We're off to the next ABC News.
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0: ABC News, I'm Clive Hunter. One Nation leader Pauline Hanson has promised that federal Labor seats in Western Australia will be on her hit list at the next election. The party has surged in recent national polls, suggesting it's more popular than Labor or the Coalition. Senator Hanson addressed supporters at an event in Perth last night as hundreds of protesters outside the venue accused her of racism. She insisted One Nation will be targeting Labor seats.
1: I'm going to get rid of those useless ones who've done nothing but destroy this nation, and we will take our nation back.
0: Prices across the United States rose to a three-year high in May, with American consumers increasingly feeling the impacts of the Iran war. With more, here's the BBC's Samira Hussain.
2: With the Strait of Hormuz closed, it means that about a fifth of the world's energy supplies are no longer on the market. And even though the United States doesn't import any of its energy through the Strait of Hormuz, the resulting energy fluctuations in prices have really had an impact here in the United States. So it's costing a lot more for cars to fill up with gasoline. Food prices have gotten a lot higher. And if you look at the way wages are increasing, it's not in line with inflation, which means people have a job to make ends meet.
0: Meanwhile, President Trump has threatened to hit Iran again as soon as today because the Iranians are taking too long to sign a peace deal. The U.S. has already launched airstrikes at targets in southern Iran after the downing of an American attack helicopter, with Iran firing back at countries in the region.
3: So we'll see what happens. But we hit them hard yesterday, and we're going to hit them again hard today, in case you miss it, in case you don't turn on your television set. And we'll see what happens with the deal. We were really close to a deal, but they keep tapping us along. They keep playing us for suckers, because you know what? They dealt with some very stupid presidents. I have to say that. I'm embarrassed to say it. Some very stupid people were sitting here.
0: Comes as Australia, the US and European allies have condemned plots by Iranian-backed groups to kill Iranian dissidents, journalists and Jews. The joint statement released by the US Department of State says, "We stand united in our determination to protect our countries and our people." The group of nations allege lethal plotting by intelligence organizations within the Iranian state and call on Iran to stop such actions. A Sudanese man has appeared in court in Northern Ireland, accused of attempted murder over a knife attack in which the victim lost his left eye. The attack sparked violent anti-immigrant demonstrations in parts of Belfast as buildings and vehicles were set alight. Violence condemned by the Prime Minister, Keir Starmer.
4: We are united in calling for calm and determined to restore order, support the police and all those on the front line, and ensure that justice is done.
0: All Victorian children will get two extra visits with maternal and child health nurses triggered by reforms to the NDIS. Here's Ethan Seiderman.
5: Under changes to the NDIS, children under 8 with mild to moderate autism will be moved off the scheme and into the Thriving Kids program. Minister for Children Lizzie Blanthorn said Victoria will also review the existing 10 maternal healthcare visits, which are for newborns until they're about 3.5 years old. Ms Blanthorn said all Victorian children will get two extra assessments with maternal and child healthcare nurses as they start kindergarten and before they start school to identify any support they need. The state will also employ more allied health professionals and support workers, co-located with maternal child health, kindergartens and early parenting centres.
0: Ahead of SpaceX's stock market launch this week, government officials here are warning about Australia's growing reliance on Elon Musk's Starlink. National AI tech reporter Cam Wilson explains.
6: Satellite internet provider Starlink has an estimated 200,000 Australian customers and deals with both Telstra and Optus. Documents obtained via a Freedom of Information request shows Home Affairs officials flagging that Starlink's success presents a challenge to Australian sovereignty. While acknowledging the service's benefit, officials said it's hard to regulate offshore assets. The Australian Signals Directorate has also warned that private satellite operators exert significant control over their networks. SpaceX did not respond to questions from the ABC.
0: And briefly, the government's putting $100 million into a new arthritis research mission, bringing together researchers, health professionals and patients. ABC News.
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12: Good morning. It is 6 minutes past four, 6 minutes past two in Western Australia, and 24 minutes to four in South Australia and in the Northern Territory, if you're listening. This is the moment in time when we open up the lines and you can talk about whatever you want to, the things that are happening in politics. It may be something that you've read about in the paper. It may be taking a look at the things that you would like to do in the future and still be doing. So what are the things that you would like to talk about, that you have an opinion that you would like to share? 1-300-800-222 or text us on 0437-774-774. Interesting story coming out of the ACT, being that the ACT will become the first in the nation to abolish stamp duty for all first home buyers, regardless of income or home value. The move continues the ACT government's decade-long ambition to abolish tax on all house sales. What do you think? Is that a good idea? Would it be much easier for people to be able to get into the housing market if there was no stamp duty, and especially for first home buyers? Is that a good idea? 1-300-800-222 or text us on 0437-774-774. Is it something that you would like to see? Do you think it should be for first home buyers? I always wonder for people who have been through separation or divorce, who are then wanting to get back into the housing market as well, whether or not it's really difficult because you may have been a homeowner, yet at that particular point in time, given what you've been through, you may not still have the opportunity or the income or to have

0: of the deposit to be able to get back into the housing market. So is that something that should be considered as well, as far as you're concerned? There was a story that we heard a little bit about yesterday about, we wanted to do, how do you imagine you'd be spending your days if you lived older than 100? Reading, some gardening, perhaps a bit of travel, health permitting. One centenarian from regional Victoria is taking aim at a world record, hoping to become the oldest woman still playing competitive croquet. The 101-year-old May Beveridge says croquet is still very good for you.
1: It's such a wonderful exercise, not only for your body, but for your brain. People think you just have to hit a ball through a hoop. It's nothing like that. You have to think ahead. It keeps you sane.
0: So, what would you still like to be doing once you're 100? What do you think you will be doing at that age, if you could? 1300 800 222, text 0437 774 774. Do you think it's a good idea that stamp duty will soon be abolished for all first home buyers in the ACT? Do you think that that should be extended for people who may be separated or divorced and they're needing to get back into the housing market? Because in that situation, you may not have the deposit anymore to be able to get back in. Do you think there should be some sort of leniency in that regard as well for older Australians who've been through that situation? So what are your thoughts on any of those things? Or if there's something else that you would like to talk about, then please do. All you got to do is send us a text or give us a call. Trev, King Charles just granted Scotland a public holiday for making the soccer world game of the World Series. I'm outraged. Where's our extra holiday? Says John. Do you think we should get another public holiday because we're playing in the World Cup? 1300 800 222. Can you think of any other excuse why we should get a public holiday? Because we do like our public holidays. And we've had some taken away from us over a period of time. Hello, Julian. What did you want to talk about?
2: Yeah, okay. It's about a television show, but I know you've covered it.
0: That's right.
2: But serious, it's not comedy.
0: Hmm.
2: Does anyone over East particularly, I'm from Perth, you might know, and it was called The Magic Boomerangs. It was similar to Skippy.
0: This was, this was in the late 60s, early 70s?
2: No, early 70s, yeah.
0: Yeah. Was it with the magic boomerang you could stop time?
2: Yes, that's the one.
0: Yeah.
2: Did anybody remember looking at it? Yeah, because I can't remember all of it, but they threw a boomerang, kids, and it stopped time, yeah.
0: Yeah, I remember very, just little bits of it. Mind you, I'm from Perth as well, so I'm not sure if it was a West Australian thing. So if anyone does remember, give us a call on 1300 800 222. If you're 100, what do you think you'd still be doing? That's a great story. And as we heard and had a listen to May Beveridge talking about continuing to play croquet at 101, I don't think I'll still be playing golf at 101. Maybe I will. You never nearly know. Grover from Ocean Grove says, when I'm 100, I'll be praying, it says here. Maybe. Hi, Trevor. Dropping stamp duty will just free up money for house purchases to push up prices of houses they bid on. I wonder if that's the case, though, because you can understand that, Greg. So thank you for that. When you combine that with some of the new things that a government are putting through as far as taxation is concerned federally, whether or not combined they could actually make a difference as well. The way the economy is going, I'll still be working when I'm 100 to pay off the house, says Graham. Hello, Steve.
3: Yeah, good day, mate.
0: At 100?
3: There was a couple of young guys down at the gym and they're doing their workouts and they noticed this old fella over in the corner and he's lifting twice the weights that they can lift and he's doing twice the reps that they can do. And they watched him and then they walk over and said, hey there, Grandad, you look like you're pretty healthy there. He says, yep, yep. He says, I come down the gym every day. He says, I've never drank, never smoked, and never chased loose women. And next week I'll be celebrating my 98th birthday. And the young bloke says, yeah, but how the hell are you going to celebrate it?
0: Thank you. Thank you. I thought there was a joke coming in there. Thank you, Steve, because that was relatively tame, whereas it could have been very, very different. Paper Chucker says, didn't the GST supposedly stop all other taxes? Yeah, you see, when that was introduced, they said we'll get rid of all the other taxes, and then they will either be introduced, reintroduced. Then there are the ones that they introduce for a short time and then can't get rid of, because once it's been introduced, once you've actually gotten rid of a tax, good try in trying to reintroduce it later on. That might be going to happen as far as the fuel excise, with that being halved, whether or not the government's going to be able to then lift the fuel excise so that people will go, oh, that's all right, it's going up 20 or 30 cents a litre, but we knew it was only for 3 months. Hi, Trevor. In 2000, John Howard agreed to share the GST with the states in exchange for the states abolishing stamp duty. 26 years later, says Sally, thank you. If you want to join us, 1-300-800-222 on text, 0437-774-774. Just a little reminder, Andrew Dickens joins us in just a little while. As we take a look, as we like to do with him, it's Matthew Dickerson, joins us to take a look at new technology. So if you've got some new technology in your house and you're enjoying it, tell us what it is. If you've got some new technology in your house and you're just going, frustrates me a bit, because I'm not exactly sure how it works. So give us a call. Do you know what? We had a thing happen the other day where the remote stopped working. And there's that small panic when the remote stops working, because when you don't have a remote, you can't do anything. And like, look for around the remote, and I couldn't find anywhere to put the batteries. There was no battery thing in it. And then we had a closer look, and then we remembered that it was a plug-in, that you plug it in and it recharges. And I think it might have a little solar thing on the front of it. I don't know. Anyway, so if you've got some new technology you would like to talk about, 1-300-800-222. If you've got some questions to ask about new technology or some of the things that we're hearing a lot about, then, as I said, Matthew Dickerson will join us very, very soon. And if you want to join us as we open up the lines, 1-300-800-222. I will point out that Robin said, hey, Trevor, I finally got one. Hooray. This is as far as the theme was concerned a little while ago. So I was the first. If so, can you please play I Drove All Night by Celine Dion? Of course we can play All Night. And thank you, Maddie, for having a little look for it and putting it in the system, because otherwise, Robin, you wouldn't have got to hear it. So let's have a listen.

I've got to say, Robin, when I saw that we were going to be playing that song, and I've never heard it before, when it started, I was a little bit shocked, I must say, that it didn't sound particularly Celine Dion-y. However, it's the way it goes. John said, Trev, that's a bit rockin' for Celine Dion. Is she turning into a Gen X delinquent? Kudos, though. Respect for doing it. So nicely done, Robin, bringing us that, because many of us have probably never heard Celine Dion do anything like that ever again. The Magic Boomerang was on ABC TV in 1965. I remember it well. There are episodes on YouTube, says Peter. G'day, Trevor. If we're going to be living till we're over 100, we must all work until we're 85. Otherwise, who's going to pay for our quality of life, says Molly. Alan says the ACT is abolishing stamp duty on those buying homes. At the same time, raising the rates of every existing homeowner. They're going to raise more money than stamp duty and charge it every year instead of stamp duty just once. Nice point. I heard that story that I think it was a rate increase that there was in the ACT. 1-300-800-222. Matthew Dickerson joining us shortly as we have a little look at the new technology. If you have new technology and you want to talk about it, how good it is. Perhaps it isn't so flash, but give us a ring. 1-300-800-222. That coming up next, and you're more than welcome to join us. This is the Eurythmics.

0: Thirsty Eurythmics. And When Tomorrow Comes. Just a reminder, in the next hour, I'm going to talk to you, or we're going to do an audit of the console that's in between the seats in your car, because we're wanting to find out whether or not it is really exactly the same as in your house, the second or third cupboard where you just chuck everything. So we want to find out what's in there. So we're going to do that in the next hour. So keep that in mind, because you might want to have a little look, or you can just have a little think about the stuff that you know is in there and you think, why did I put it in there? That coming up a little bit later. Firstly, though, Matthew Dickerson coming up next.
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0: So if you have a new piece of technology and want to talk about how wonderful it is, or perhaps how you just don't get it, 1-300-800-222. Matthew Dickerson, small business consultant and presenter of the Tech Talk podcast. Hello, Matthew.
5: Morning, Trevor. It seems like a month since we've last talked. Good to be talking to you again.
0: It probably is. I wanted to talk to you because this was a story that was in ABC News online about the changes and that the number of people that are in the forefront as far as using batteries and mega battery storage is concerned around the world. China at number one, United States at number two. And I was surprised to see that Australia is sitting at number three in that list.
5: We are a bit of an anomaly in our renewables picture and our EVs and our whole environmental landscape as far as power is concerned, but we are going very well with batteries, Trevor, and it's something that's made a difference. You might have seen recently too in some articles, basically in the ABC as well, where wholesale electricity prices across the whole national electricity market have fallen about 12% over the last year. And now in New South Wales in particular, the prices are meant to go down by 7.7% from the 1st of July. And they're putting a lot of that down to batteries. Now, we know we've done really well with solar. When solar started and we had various schemes across the nation in different states, people adopted solar very quickly. And so now we're at a very good point, one of the leaders again in the world, at about 40% of our rooftops have got solar. So Aussies have said, you know what, that makes sense. We've got a pretty sunny country. Why not take advantage of that and put solar panels on our rooftops? So when you see those big solar farms, you think, wow, there's a lot of solar there. We're still producing more solar from our rooftops, about 28 gigawatts from our rooftops, than all of those solar, those big grid-scale solar farms, which are making about 20 gigawatts. But the thing that many people say, which is correct, is that it's pretty hard to produce any electricity when the sun isn't shining. So what do you do about all that solar? And of course, coal and gas have been some of the things that have been there. Coal takes a while to turn the power up and down. Gas is very good at that, being able to turn the power on within minutes and turn it off within minutes when you don't need it. But the secret in all of that, in all of this whole renewable landscape, is batteries. And so when we look at batteries and start to say, well, how many batteries have we got? Well, we've got, as I said before, 40% penetration with our rooftops. We've got, in terms of solar, so we've got about 4 million homes. We've got about 600,000 homes that have got batteries installed, and that complements what we've got with the grid. So at the moment, we've got about 10 gigawatt hours of storage in home batteries, 25 gigawatt hours of storage with the grid, and the national electricity market is saying that the reason prices are coming down is because that crucial time when the sun goes down and people need to use power, in other words, we get home from work, we turn the stove on, we're cooking dinner, there's lots of activity in households across the 4 million homes, across the millions of homes we've got across the nation, then that's when we need power, but the sun's gone down. And so that's where batteries have kicked in, and they've reduced that peak that we need from other sources, i.e. gas mainly. So it's gone from gas to batteries, and that's actually bringing our electricity prices down. So people have adopted them in homes now, and it makes sense when you've got solar in your home, adding battery is kind of the secret ingredient to really bring your electricity bill down on an individual basis, but also across the entire electricity market. It's fascinating.
0: There's also the increase in big battery storages, in states as well. In West Australia, there's a big one in Kwinana. In South Australia, that was put in a while ago. So we're starting to actually take a look at large-scale storage as well as the individual batteries that we have in our homes.
5: Yeah, that's exactly right. And that's that 25 gigawatt hours I mentioned of storage there. So that is making a huge difference. And what I love about some of those is the one you mentioned in WA there, that's on the site of an old coal deposit, an old coal-fired power station there. They've actually used the same land space to put batteries in, and it makes sense as well, because if I've got a coal-fired power station, I've probably got some transmission lines and a substation there, a pretty big substation, logically, if it's a coal-fired power station. And if I put batteries in, well, I don't have to do all that part of the infrastructure. And it's almost a nice picture, Trevor, to say, this is where coal used to be, and now we're moving to this new source. And batteries aren't a source of power, but a new part of the renewable picture, which is batteries. So it's a nice transition from one to the old, if you like, to the new. So we've hit some magical numbers too. We're just around that 50% of all the power we use renewable. And again, people say, oh, no, we can't use renewables across the whole market. It will never work, but it will work when you combine things like batteries, because again, people say sun doesn't always shine, the wind doesn't always blow. How can we possibly ever have all of our electricity provided with renewables? Well, you do need some storage. And the great thing about storage with batteries is they can come on pretty much instantly. They can be turned on and off within seconds, milliseconds in some cases, which is much better than coal and better than gas even for being able to ramp power up and down as you need it. So it's a changing market, Trevor, and it's happened very quickly in WA in particular. When you mentioned WA, I think it was probably 3 years ago, they had approximately zero batteries in their market, and now they've got some fairly significant size batteries in the market. We know South Australia jumped in fairly early, yeah. And I think there were some figures there where in the first 2 years of that battery in Hornsdale over in South Australia, they saved something like $150 million by being able to flatten out the demand of electricity usage across the state. And that's what you're trying to do. You're trying to keep that graph as flat as possible in terms of the usage and demand of electricity.
0: Matthew, at one point, because we may be doing this, and I have no idea, but there is so much talk about how much energy we produce through solar cells on individual people's homes and the idea of storing it within your home. But is there going to be a point by which the

0: excess energy from the homes are actually going to go into those big battery storage banks within each state?
1: It's a really complicated picture when you start to sit back and look at the electricity, the movement of electrons, if you like. And so the typical home, Trevor, would, if you looked at a typical modern home that's got some solar panels and some battery, ideally what people are trying to do is create enough solar electricity that they don't need the grid, but the grid's still nice to have there as a backup generator. You don't want a diesel generator there, you want the grid as a backup generator is the way I see it. So in winter, you're using probably more power. And so at the moment, people that have got solar mightn't have a long period of solar where they're generating electricity. They might only have, say, 10 hours a day generating electricity. And so you want the grid there to be able to pull it off. But your battery would store a bit of that during the day, and then you might use a bit of that battery up 5, 6, 7 o'clock at night. But then by maybe 10 o'clock at night, you want the grid there to be able to keep your house going during the middle of the night. But in summer, you've got 14, 16 hours a day, depending where you are in the country, of solar, and the sun's higher in the sky, you're producing more, and then you fill up your battery and you're not even using all of that, so then you're exporting that back to the grid. Now, that's the tricky part, and that's where people that are designing grid have got the fun. Once it's in the grid, where does it go? And so sometimes there's too much in the grid, and so between

0: rather than turn it back up again. So off-peak electricity was created to try and use more electricity in the middle of the night. And now we've got the opposite problem. We've got too much electricity in the middle of the day, hence you've got these schemes from 11 till 2 that you get free electricity. And people, for example, are taking advantage of that, and they might be charging their EV at that time, or they might be running their air conditioning or their pool heat pump, or you know, things that they can run during the middle of the day, washing machines, etc., do that in the middle of the day, which is probably more convenient than getting up at 4 a.m. listening to Trevor and doing the washing then.
1: True, although some people are doing that at this particular point in time. Matthew, the thing is, though, that there's a big push for higher density living, and that we need to be perhaps not living on quarter acre or an eighth of an acre block anymore, that we need to start going up. And we don't necessarily see a lot of time being spent, or there may be, taking a look at how we look at solar for that type of living, because it's difficult to put solar on top of all of the units, and especially for the ones below. So as we go for higher density living, perhaps we need to start taking a closer look at that as well.
0: Yeah, the issue there comes down, I remember a science teacher at school, Trevor, he said, if ever I don't know the answer in a science exam, write down surface area. That's a pretty good answer. And in this case, surface area is the answer. You're absolutely spot on. You go up, you've got multiple people living on each floor of a high-rise building, and you get to the top. Well, the top could have some solar panels on the rooftop, but that's really only providing enough power maybe for a couple of the apartments on one level, but it's certainly not going to provide power for the entire height of the tower. So we do still need grid-scale solar, grid-scale wind. We still need some grid-level power being produced, because we can't do it with rooftops everywhere. So in the regional areas where you've got rooftops and people have got the ability, a lot of those rooftops have got solar, so they're helping, if you like, in the whole situation. But in the big cities, you're probably going to need some other ways of producing power, not just rooftops. Now, I've seen some interesting things overseas where they're starting to build solar panels into the walls of some of these high-rise buildings. So some of the glass, for example, has got the ability to produce power from solar. It's not as efficient. It's still not going to produce enough. You're still limited in surface area. And it's on a vertical wall, which is not great for solar. You'd still prefer it up at a certain angle or even on a horizontal surface. So you've got other solutions that people are coming up with. But the reality is the picture in 10 years' time, Trevor, is going to be solar, grid and home, wind, obviously mostly grid. There'll be wave technology. There'll be technologies I can't even name right now, because people will come up with other clever ways to produce electricity. The whole landscape is changing without a doubt and changing very quickly.
1: If you want to talk about technology, if there's a new piece of technology you would like to share and tell us about, 1-300-800-222. If it's driving you a little bit nuts and you're not sure how to fix it, Matthew's pretty good at a lot of those things. Or if you just want to brag about some new technology that you're using, 1-300-800-222, or text us on 0437-774-774. Matthew, I was just talking about our TV remote and it stopped working, and then I tried to find where to put the batteries and I couldn't find anywhere to put the batteries, and I realised you had to plug it in to charge it. But there was also a little solar cell on it that I didn't realise was there.
0: You've got a very modern TV, Trev. There are some battery remotes now that have got little solar cells, because it doesn't take much in terms of power to run your remote, but it is a bit frustrating when it goes, because what do we do now? We're a bit lost now. Gone are the days where you'd walk over the TV and there'd be a big knob the front to turn around. So that is good, but a lot of devices now, and we want them to be using rechargeable batteries, because there is a bit of waste when we've got our good old alkaline batteries and we put them in and use the device for a certain amount of time and then we throw them out. We don't think too much about recycling those. But when you've got the battery built into it, obviously you just keep recharging it. So those the clever part about some of those solar panels now, Trevor, they don't necessarily need to be in the sun. Mm. They need to be somewhere where there is enough light in the room coming through windows, or sometimes, depending on the lights that you've got in the room, sometimes there'll be enough power from the lights in the room to actually charge that up. And that's a big breakthrough. In fact, even going back to solar on rooftops briefly, the difference now with our solar panels, as they're getting better and better and more efficient, the big difference, the big breakthrough that I've seen in some of those solar panels has been their ability to produce power on cloudy days. If you go back 10 or 15 years ago, solar panels produced power on cloudy days, but maybe at 20% of what they would have done normally, maybe 15%. Now the modern solar panels, they

0: probably produce maybe 40%, 50% on cloudy days. So they're getting more efficient. The technology is just improving dramatically all the time, Trevor.
1: John joins us. Hello, John.
2: Yeah, good morning. How are you going?
1: Good. What did you want to mention?
2: Yeah, look, I was just talking. I've been a contractor for over 40 years in the industry, seen a lot of changes over the time from, you know, the original old wet cell batteries through to the latest in lithium technology, and I'm on the other end of the scale now, sort of semi-retirement. But, yeah, talking about energy saving and efficiency, the things that people forget about, I suppose, is like your high-rise building in the commercial sector. With these new tariffs and everything else and talking about excess energy being available and the free tariff times coming to play, commercial batteries, large-scale stuff, are quite available now. They're like pellet-sized type, 100 kilowatt with, say, 200 kilowatts of batteries, are able to charge on the cheapest tariff times and re-release on the most expensive tariff times using AI technology now. It's quite smart, and they're actually adapting the AI now into that industry to try and save commercial high-rise where people can't actually fit solar panels in to offset their costs.
1: So how would that work, John? Because the other thing is, because I live in a series of townhouses, and we've been trying to look at how to do it, and we're trying to work out whether or not to put in your own little solar farm almost in the middle of the courtyards and things like that.
2: No, you don't really need to do that. So with these new free time tariffs that are coming in on the 1st of July in Queensland, I believe all of the power companies have to actually offer this service to you. There are some great companies out there at the moment. I won't mention them on air, but there are some great companies out there that are offering that from 10 o'clock till 2 o'clock, not just from 11 or 2 on that free charge. So what you can do is just put a battery in, no solar, charge up on that free time, and re-release the energy when you need it at night.
1: Oh, so you can actually do that. So you can charge up using your... So you don't have solar. So you just charge your battery and then reuse it.
2: 100%, yeah. So the AI now and technology with the apps that they have available, the companies that I use in Brisbane, I'm on this, based on the Sunshine Coast, a lot of my clients haven't got that availability, especially in retirement homes where they're a two-bedroom unit or a complex. They don't have the roof space to do that. And then, of course, you've got the complications of body corporate and all those types of issues. Where's my little square area that I can put a panel on? Well, that eliminates that. And you're able to schedule and charge and discharge. Now, you can do that from the app yourself. It's really, you can go in and set those time tariffs. And with some of the companies now out there, their apps actually are AI-generated, and they actually link into your smart meter.
1: Wow.
2: And actually work in with your smart meter, and the power company tells the smart meter that, hey, we are right now, and down to the second, we are right now at the cheapest time of the day, charge your battery up. Now we're in the dearest time of the day, re-release your energy.
1: Matthew, I'll come back to you in just a second. John, within that, though, how long would it take to actually recoup the investment that you make in the battery?
2: Well, it really depends on the cost at the moment, with rising costs around the 5 to 6 year mark.
1: Okay.
2: It just depends. I mean, power is going up and up, and they're saying that it is coming down, but overall the costs of everything are getting more expensive day by day. They really, really have just finished up the 50 kilowatt tariffs that were available for people to get batteries up to 50 kilowatt, which prices have come right down. But the problem that you found with that in the industry, and a lot of these hi-fi night companies that come in and flog you everything over the internet, like in TV, is the problem with that is they'll go and put 50 kilowatts of battery in but don't have enough solar on the roof to charge the battery. And you're finding all these customers who've got half-charged batteries that never get to full capacity, and they're not being told that they can schedule charge. And once this free tariff comes in, it'll time schedule, it will be good. But that also comes down to the tradesmen telling the clients, you know, that these are available for them to do.
1: That is so interesting, John. Matthew, what a great way of taking a look at how to actually get energy into your house without having solar cells.
0: Yeah, and it's interesting there. John's right there. There are some providers that provide 10 to 2. The regulator will say that they've got to provide certain times. So I know in New South Wales it will be compulsory from 11 to 2 to have that free electricity option. But some electricity providers, they're retailers, they're trying to attract customers. The one thing that's been interesting has been that there is a limit there. So sometimes, not all, some providers will set a limit. So, for example, they might say you can't draw more than 50 kilowatt hours in that time frame once

0: you hit 50 kilowatt hours, they'll start charging you. But the good part about that is what it's doing is it's working for the whole market. So again, I mentioned before, we've got excess electricity across the nation in that particular time frame because you've got so much solar. So let's use that. Let's charge up those batteries. And then typically the, and this is all involving time of use metering that John mentioned there, the most expensive time, typically you'll find electricity providers will give you maybe 4 till 10, maybe 5 till 10 in the afternoon where they'll have their peak prices. So that's where you want to discharge your battery. They'll obviously have cheaper prices overnight. They'll sometimes have cheaper prices, say, between 8 and 10 in the morning. So there's different times. That's the whole idea of time of use metering. You can make the electricity market more flexible. In the old days, you had 2 meters. You had your peak meter, and you had to physically wire in devices in your house that you needed to use all the time. And then your off-peak meter would typically go, and it did change, but it might be, say, from 10 p.m. till 6 a.m. It used to be all weekend, and those times sometimes change. But you physically wired in your devices to the off-peak meter. Now we're getting much cleverer. Now we've got time of use metering. You can have everything wired in so it's available all the time. But then by doing things like using a battery, choosing when you do certain things, you can change, you can control your own electricity bill just by being a bit smarter with the way you're doing things.
1: I would never have thought, though, that you could have a battery and not have solar, but charge the battery from the power sources at the time when there is excess energy coming through solar, and be able to do that. I didn't realise that that was even possible.
0: Yeah, and the only minor concern I have, Trevor, with that is I'm not sure how long we'll have that for. So yeah. At the moment it sounds fantastic, but then when everyone gets onto that, so free electricity gets people pretty excited. So they're doing everything then. So you're charging batteries, and again, that's why some companies have put a limit on how much total capacity you can draw. So you're charging your battery up, you're charging your car. Well, why not do that at the same time? We'll charge my car up, do everything that you want to do that's using that. So you run your dryer or your washing machine. Again, you're talking about some things that draw more electricity than others. So turning lights on is pretty irrelevant in the whole scheme of things with modern LED lights. So you get so much usage then. I just wonder whether it finally gets to the stage where the regulators say, great, we've got this electricity evened out now, so let's cut that 10 to 2 back to 11 to 2 or 11 to 1. And so the time you get your money back for your battery might be around the same time that suddenly that scheme isn't available anymore. But for the moment, yes, absolutely, you can charge your battery up with that free electricity.
1: This is a nice one from Matthew in far north Sweden, who says, hello, Trevor and Matthew. The island of La Gomera on the Canary Islands has solar power during the day, that apart from supplying power, it also pumps water up a mountain to a dam that then turns the hydro during non-daylight hours.
0: So this is a common way, because batteries are one thing that we're vaguely familiar with because we have a phone or we have a device that has a battery or remote control. So we're kind of vaguely familiar with batteries, but batteries involve some chemicals, and you've got to mine those chemicals and produce batteries. But that's basically just almost a hydro scheme you're talking about there, and there are different methods of hydro. So when you've got excess electricity, you can pump water uphill, and then when you need that electricity, let the water fall down. That's actually really efficient. But there are other methods people are coming up with, Trevor, that are similar in concept but using different things. So rather than having water available, there are people who are working on either somewhere where there's a hole in the ground, there might have been a mine, for example, or they're building something with a structure, and they're, for example, lifting concrete blocks when they've got excess electricity, so using motors to lift those blocks. And then when they need the electricity, they can start to release those blocks, and those under gravity, they fall, but they fall slowly. They're spinning a device that basically is a generator. And so then you're generating electricity out of the fact that you had excess electricity earlier. So this is what I often talk about, Trevor, when I'm talking technology. We've got problems that need to be solved, but there's some clever people out there working on a whole range of different ways to solve problems. And that is, if I'm out in the middle of an area that I don't have a water source, or I don't have a large hill around that I could pump water up into a water source and let it fall down, for example, well, putting a weight on a tower or having a weight fall down into a hole and then bring it back up again, gee, that's a clever way to store electricity effectively in some other method. So we're going to see a whole range of different solutions, Trevor, as we go forward.
1: This is one of the reasons when people say that, yes, we're working on these things.

0: and that we will be able to take a close look at how we can produce more energy, but some of the technology isn't here yet. And this is a good example of how, because when people go, oh, yeah, as if it's ever going to work, but they are working on technologies and they will be in place.
1: Well, it is working now. And in Australia, when we talk about how fast we're going with our batteries, Australia's been a little bit behind in moving away from coal. We've had some processes in place where I think we've had the ability to move away from coal, but not as quickly. EVs is the other one. Obviously, there are some countries around the world that have adopted EVs much faster than Australia. A little petrol crisis has obviously given us a bit of a bump along. But I often talk about that, Trevor, with the internal combustion engine, and that was patented around 1876, maybe 1885, depending on the invention of the patent. But 140 years ago, say in round numbers, the internal combustion engine was first being used. We've had 140 years to develop that. And what we've got now is pretty sophisticated. When you look at EVs and how long they've been around, really it's probably only been 15 years or so that we've really been a bit serious about getting electric vehicles on the road with good range, good power, etc. So give us 140 years with EVs, we're going to be pretty advanced as well, the same as we are with internal combustion engines. So all of the problems that people point out and all the terrible things, we can't go that way. Well, we will, because I reckon back when they first started putting internal combustion engines on the road, people said, well, how ridiculous, I've got a horse and that horse can graze on the side of the road and refuel anywhere they want to because there's grass on the side of the road. Oh, petrol, well, how ridiculous, having to carry jerry cans of petrol. So you can imagine all the naysayers back 140 years ago. Well, now imagine walking up to someone saying, I'm going to take my horse on that trip from Melbourne to Sydney instead of a car, or you'd be laughed at. So things change, Trevor.
0: Do you know, I can't remember who I was talking to was on Science years ago, and we were talking about petrol and cars, and they said that were the very early cars before petrol that they were steam powered, and if they had spent as much time working on the steam powered engine and the technology and as it changed, then we may only have been using water to power our cars, but the technology was used with petrol instead.
1: Well, the only minor issue with the steam-powered engine, of course, is you needed some way to turn that water into steam. So on trains, obviously, that used to be a bunch of fuel, whether that fuel might have been coal, timber, whatever, fueling a boiler. So in a car, a steam-powered car, you'd still have to have something to power that. Now, you might have chosen something like petrol. Maybe it was more efficient to do that way, but there still would have needed to be something that you were creating that heat with.
0: 1-300-800-222 if you want to join us, or text us on 0437-774-774. One of the stories that you also wanted to take a look at was cheating at schools. There was a story not long ago about where ChatGPT or AI was being used in oral tests by kids being able to cheat at school. So you would think that there's going to be a need for more technology within the school system to take a close look at that.
1: It's a challenge, Trevor. I was actually speaking to a school teacher only yesterday about this exact story and just talking about the challenges that they have. Now, one of the things that some schools I know have gone to try and get away from the AI problem they've got is they're going away from assessments and going more towards exams. And you can understand the logic of that. You give the class an assessment and you come back and you get handed in all these beautiful assessments that have been done by ChatGPT. And you think, well, the kids aren't really learning much except learning how to use AI. So exams seem to be more the way to go. But you've also got some pretty clever people out there working on devices to help kids cheat. And so one of the ones now is covert electronic devices in earpieces where people are having conversations with an external device, whether that be an external AI tool or even someone external helping them and using an AI tool to help answer some of those questions. And it's pretty hard. You've got someone with long hair, Trevor, either male or female, it doesn't matter, having hair over their ears. You stick a little earpiece in. You're not really, people sitting there to watch those exams aren't sitting there and saying to everyone as they walk in, pull your hair back and let me inspect your ears while you're walking. You're not thinking about that. So kids have been caught cheating with a whole range of devices. They're obviously going to be caught if they sit a smartphone on their desk. But now with smart watches, you can be externally communicating. I almost got caught walking in. I was doing a jail visitation one day, not I wasn't going in, just for the listeners' knowledge there, I wasn't going in myself. I was going in to have a look and visit some things from a technology perspective. And as I was about to walk through, the governor there said, "Have you got a smartwatch?" And I said, "Yeah." He said, "Well, you better take that off. That's a, you know, that's an offence to actually walk into a jar with a smartwatch, because it can communicate with the outside world." I'd forgotten completely about it. I'd handed him my phone, but not my smartwatch. So there are different ways that kids will try and get around some of the problems they've got, where obviously a smartphone can be picked up, but devices are so small now. What about smart glasses? A kid could have a pair of smart glasses on. And again, most people sitting there overseeing the exam aren't thinking, gee, I wonder if those are smart glasses. Just, you know, one of the kids wears a pair of glasses. There's not much to think about that. But meanwhile, they're having communications with the outside world, and those smart glasses can be literally videoing or photographing the pages in front of them in an exam that someone external could be looking at. So it is a problem.
0: We're joined by Michael. Hello, Michael.
2: Good morning. How are you?
0: Good. What did you want to mention, Michael?
2: Basically, very quickly, my friend's an electrician, and he turned up with a little torch about 100 millimetres long by 25, little fat thing, and there's no weight to it at all. It is nothing in it. And he said it runs on a capacitor. He got it from China. And there's no battery in it, but it's a battery, of course, because it stores power. But yeah, it.
0: So how does it charge?
2: It works off a capacitor. Your friend will know all about it.
0: Because I've seen the ones where you wind them up.
2: No, this is storage.
0: Oh, Matthew.
1: So the issue there is you still charge up normally, Trevor, so a capacitor does store power. The only problem with a capacitor is it won't hold power for as long as a battery, for example. So if I plug in a torch like that, and those torches are commercially available, I plug it into a lead, a USB-C lead, for example, charged up as normal, then if I go and pick that torch up in a month's time, it's probably going to have nothing in there. So capacitors, we use capacitors all the time in lots of electronics. They're used to even out power flow. They've got capacitors now that hold, typically capacitors used to hold charge for a few seconds, maybe a minute or so at most, but they've changed the way they construct capacitors, so they'll now hold charge for longer, but they're not going to hold it for as long as a battery. But the point I think that Michael's making there is that batteries, for grid scale batteries and for home batteries, don't always need to be lithium ion or chemical batteries. Mm. We're getting to the stage where we can have capacitor batteries as well.
0: Paddy's with us. Hi, Paddy.
3: Hi, I'm speaking from Perth, and the front pages of our papers have been about putting in more gas-fired power stations, but we don't even have a renewable energy target here in WA, and I just wanted to find out, how important is it to have these renewable energy targets? And also, is there an alternative that you could suggest, other than making more gas-fired power stations for WA, which has the biggest amount of solar on the roofs than any other state?
0: Paddy, they've also, it's WA that's been putting in the larger battery systems, like in Kwinana, that is reducing the prices of power there.
3: Yeah, that's right. And I can't understand then why, if that's working, and they don't do a bit more of that, considering how much solar we've got, instead of going for the gas-fired power stations.
0: Do you know, Paddy, what we might do, because we're a minute and a half away from the news, and we probably can't cover all of that in a minute and a half, Matthew. But, Paddy, what we will do, we might do a program specifically taking a look at storage and how states can do better with storage. And so we might do a whole program on that instead. But it is becoming a very big issue, Matthew.
1: Yeah, so very briefly, I'll try and answer in about 30 seconds, Trevor. Yeah. The big issue for WA is WA is not connected to the eastern states electricity grid. In Queensland, New South Wales, Victoria, we can share power among the states. WA is not going back to gas. WA is putting gas in as a firming solution, and that's the gaps there. So there is still gas going in for that, but I suspect that that won't be long-term solution. But the issue is you've only got the number of hours of the day in WA to produce your electricity with solar. You'll need wind in the mix as well. Gas is really just as that firming solution, and I don't think a long-term solution. But the interconnectedness would help us.
0: Beautifully done in 30 seconds, Matthew. Good on you. Look forward to talking to you again soon, Matthew.
1: Thanks, Trevor.
0: Matthew Dickerson, small business consultant, the presenter of the Tech Talk podcast. It's news time.
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6: ABC News, I'm Clive Hunter. President Trump has threatened to hit Iran again soon because he says the Iranians are taking too long to sign a peace deal.
7: So we'll see what happens. But we hit them hard yesterday, and we're going to hit them again hard today in case you miss it, in case you don't turn on your television set. And we'll see what happens with the deal. We were really close to a deal, but they keep tapping us along. They keep playing us for suckers because you know what? They dealt with some very stupid presidents. I have to say that. I'm embarrassed to say it. Some very stupid people were sitting here.
6: The BBC's Tom Bateman in Washington says it follows 24 hours of tit-for-tat strikes in the Gulf region.
8: This gives you a sense that this spiral of escalation potentially is not over. There is a sense that I think this latest round showed that each side was trying to restrain themselves to a certain extent. You know, Mr. Trump had telegraphed the attacks on Iran. The Iranians then fired, yes, on Gulf countries and over towards Jordan, but these supposedly were mostly shot down. It appeared to be a limited number of drones and missiles. But if you've now got the White House saying they're going to hit back again, well, where does that leave things?
6: Staying in Washington, Bill Gates is being questioned by a congressional committee about his past association with Jeffrey Epstein. Speaking to reporters, the Microsoft founder denied wrongdoing and expressed deep regret for his association with the disgraced financier, which he says was about funding for his foundation that ultimately came to nothing.
9: I'm glad to be here voluntarily to testify, to help with the committee's work. I'll start with an opening statement in the hearing room. I hope my testimony is helpful to the important work of the committee to find justice for the victims.
6: A Sudanese man has appeared in court in Northern Ireland accused of attempted murder over a knife attack in which the victim lost an eye. The attack sparked violent anti-immigrant demonstrations in parts of Belfast. Violence condemned by the Secretary of State for Northern Ireland, Hilary Benn.
10: Those organising these protests claim they're doing so to protect communities. In fact, they're doing the very opposite. They are damaging communities and hurting people who are innocent and who have been terrified by what they have been through last night. It is utterly shameful and it needs to stop.
6: Here, One Nation leader Pauline Hanson has told supporters in Perth the party is surging in popularity because of what she calls mass migration. Nick Perpich has more.
11: Police estimate 400 protesters gathered outside Senator Hanson's event in Perth's East. They chanted accusations of racism against the One Nation leader, while dozens of police kept them away from the party supporters. Inside, Senator Hanson thanked members of the crowd for their support over the years and said One Nation had long been underestimated. The party is now leading Labor and the Coalition in two recent polls. Senator Hanson said mass migration was destroying the country.
12: Because that's why you are supporting
11: my nation. Senator Hanson said Labor seats in WA were on her hit list.
6: The government is boosting research into arthritis. Isabella Tolhurst reports.
13: $100 million will be delivered over 10 years to establish a new arthritis and musculoskeletal conditions research mission. It will be set up through the Medical Research Future Fund and will bring together leading researchers, patients and doctors to help improve prevention and early diagnosis and better manage treatment of arthritis. More than 7 million Australians live with the disease and can be impacted at any age. Louise Hardy, CEO of Arthritis Australia, says the funding is historic and that the research will drive breakthroughs that are urgently needed.
6: The federal opposition fears a High Court ruling could expose taxpayers to millions in compensation claims. Yesterday, the court ruled in favour of Safwat Abdul Hadi, who was released from immigration detention after the High Court's previous ruling that indefinite detention was illegal. Shadow Immigration Minister John O'Dunham says it doesn't pass the pub test.
14: It is incumbent upon the government to turn around and say, we are not going to cop this. We are going to find a way to deal with this issue because it is in the nation's interests to keep our people safe. And that does include protecting us from any obscene compensation payment to a member of this NZYQ cohort.
6: Well, the government had argued it should not be liable for Safwat Abdul Hadi's false imprisonment because it says at the time, indefinite detention was legal. And you're up to date with the very latest from ABC News.
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0: Good morning, 6 minutes past five, 6 minutes past three in WA, 24 minutes to five in South Australia and in the Northern Territory. I mentioned a lot earlier in the program, and if you only just joined us, we want to take a look at the centre console of your car. In fact, we want to do a little audit of what is in the centre console of your car. The reason being that we were wondering whether or not it compares to the second or third drawer in your house. You know, the one where you put all the stuff that you don't know what else to do with, so you chuck it in that drawer. In your car, do you do the same thing? Do you just put it in the centre console and just chuck it away there and forget about it? So, think. You can have a little look if you're driving along, pull over, have a little look, and tell us what is in the centre console of your car. 1-300-800-222. We'll take a look at that shortly. Firstly, though, let's find out what's happening in finance. Scott Hamilton, business and finance commentator, with us this morning. Hello, Scott.
23: Good morning, Trevor. How are you?
0: Scott, do you chuck everything that you don't know what to do with in the centre console?
23: Look, it is a black hole, I must say. You know, if I opened it up, I'm sure I'd see wipes, pens, notepads, and then I'll put in inverted commas, stuff.
0: What sort of stuff do you reckon could be in there?
23: Look, I reckon there'd be evidence of you know, who actually shot JFK. There'd be a whole bunch of things in there that I wouldn't have a clue. My kids would probably know what's in there more than I would.
0: Do you reckon there could be like a fast food, like a chip, just one chip sitting in there?
23: Oh, look, there's possibly something that you know, could be in there that shouldn't be there. So I might have to have a look this weekend.
0: I'll give you a look. I'll just a quick list these, because I did actually do a little audit on my car and have a look. There's a toothpick. There's a key that I don't know what it operates. Sunglasses with one lens missing. A tape measure. A power cord that I don't know what you use it for. A razor, which I don't know why. A golf ball. A highlighter pen. A pencil. And a Mikey card.
23: They are all practical for different reasons.
0: One day I might use them all. Tell us what's happening finance-wise.
23: Yeah, look, Trevor, what we've seen overnight in financial markets, we're very jittery currently with this increasing tension with the US and Iranian tit for tat at the moment. But we saw the US president who's just come out and was talking about hitting Iran very hard. This follows, as we know, from exchange of fire in the Straits of Hormuz between the US and Iranian forces. And it really does mark one of the most significant escalations since an agreed ceasefire back in April. Now, we've seen, of course, on the back of this, oil rise more than 3% overnight. And we're certainly seeing financial markets in the red most parts of the world. So the next few days could see a further escalation, of course, in the region. And this really does make our financial markets very, very nervous indeed. If I look towards the US currently, S&P 500 down 1.32%, NASDAQ down over 1.5%, and New York Stock Exchange down almost 1%. The Dow Jones currently down 782 points, or down 1.54% to 50,089 points. Look to Asia. Asia was mostly down. Europe was also mostly down as well. But the Australian market yesterday, the ASX 200, it was closed up 49 points at 8,653 points. Currencies, the Aussie dollar again was mostly down on the crosses, with a lot of investors looking to invest cash in back into the US. And we saw the Australian dollar down to 70.17 cents to the US dollar. Well, slightly up against the New Zealand dollar at $1.20. As I said, oil Oil up $3.24, or up 3.67% overnight to $91.44 US a barrel. Gold, interestingly enough, fell $153.

0: $4.60, or down 3.58% to $4,132.80 US. Now, a lot of investors in the US are certainly mindful that the US may look to raise rates. So that's one to watch there next week. But no major data releases here in Australia, but we'll certainly be focused towards Monday and Tuesday in Australia domestically here with the Reserve Bank of Australia, the RBA, meeting for its June discussion around interest rates. Currently, we know the cash rate sits at 4.35%. Now, there's no expectation of a market move here in Australia, but certainly the discussions around the Middle East and geopolitical tensions will no doubt be front of mind for the RBA.
1: Good stuff. Hey, thank you very much, Scott.
0: You have a great day. Thanks so much, Trevor.
1: Scott Hamilton, business and finance commentator. What's in your centre console? Mind you, some people will probably say it's none of your business. I've got one text here that says, what's in there? That requires opening it to look. Yeah, no, nah, says Stephen. Oh, hang on. Kate laughed. Hello, Kate.
2: Sorry, I did. Yeah, nah. It's like worrying that there's something sticky in the bottom.
1: Oh, I won't be looking in there. We'll find out about yours in just a minute. Kate Mead, ABC reporter, with us. Hello, Marg.
3: Good morning, Trevor.
1: What's in your console?
3: Well, quite a lot of stuff, and I actually used that list as my online dating profile for a while.
1: What did you say? Okay, this is my online dating profile. I'll be honest with you. This is what's in my centre console.
3: Yeah, I think it's quite telling. You know, like I had centre console, general contents of the car, you know, coat, two coats, third coat, one shoe, appointment reminder, Peter Mac, shifting hammer, horse tranquilizer.
1: Are you serious? That's what's in your console?
3: Yep.
1: A horse tranquilizer?
3: Yeah. Yeah.
1: I don't even know why that's in there.
3: Well, no, it's just, there's a long story about teeth in a very large animal. We won't go there.
1: All right. But did you forget about it?
3: Yes.
2: I'm sorry to chime in, but I'm just desperate to know, did you find the love of your life with this?
3: Well, look, I got a lot of bites, and in the end, it was quite interesting because people, when you're competing against all these people who seem to be so bloody nice, and I'm just, no, I can't do that. Anyway, walks on the beach, I don't think so. So in the end, the winning profile was I sold myself as a horse who was a 17-2 roan mare, hunter type, well educated, some scarring which does not affect performance, not suitable for beginners.
1: This is the next talkback subject we're going to do for a long time, Mark.
2: Fantastic.
1: Thank you.
3: Okay, bye.
2: Oh, what a gift.
1: Some of the other things there, spare globes are chewy. Sex Wax, which is a brand of surfboard wax.
2: Oh, yeah, and I was going to say the smelly. I always think of it as the smelly thing that you hang
1: maybe
2: up in
1: it
2: your
1: is.
2: Car too. No, it's surf. It's the surf wax.
1: And sun cream, thank you, Campbell. No mask in our console, says Chris. I've still got a COVID mask in there anyway. Kate Mead, ABC reporter. Do you know what's in your console?
2: This is so personal, by the way. This is like asking a woman to open her handbag. Or not just open it, but for you to rifle
1: through little
2: it.
1: Look.
2: Oh, my gosh. I have a lock of mum's hair. I've got a fancy bejeweled hair clip. There's lipsticks, hairbrush, Panadol, an old script for some cream. I don't know what it does. There's a doggy ball, doggy bags. And honestly, probably something definitely sticky at the bottom that I have no idea how long it's been there.
1: How big's your centre console?
2: It all fits in. And the thing is, the day that you remove something is the day that you need it. Who knows when I'm going to need that script for that thing that I don't know what it's for.
1: Exactly. Or whatever that sticky substance is. Everyone's got a sticky substance at the bottom that you don't know where it's come from. Let's take a look at some more serious stories that you'll be taking a look at today. Firstly, the ARIA Hall of Fame.
2: Yeah, I didn't say serious, but I thought I'd get us in the mood a little bit this morning.

0: The centre console chat would have already done that for us. But yes, the ARIA Hall of Fame is happening tomorrow night, and the first time ever we're doing a special standalone event. It'll be nationally broadcast on the ABC from 9:15, celebrating some of our favourite artists: Gramul, Jenny Morris, Kate Sobrano, Spiderbait, The Living End, Vicar and Linda Bull. The 40th anniversary. So, it's just a good chance if you're needing to have a little reprieve and you want to put some music on, go with our Aussies. They're being inducted, and it's going to be a great night.
1: Starlink.
0: Do you use it? Are you a camper that heads out where there's no internet service? Do you just have it because where you live, maybe? There is a story that we are covering today that thousands of Australians are lining up to buy shares in SpaceX when it goes public. Now, we at the ABC have obtained some documents from the Freedom of Information, and it has some doubts whether or not Starlink is bound by some Australian laws. And so, because it's owned by Elon Musk, so it's kind of connected with SpaceX and Starlink. So we're wanting those shares, but we are also needing to be questioning, okay, this is an Elon Musk product. Are the laws bound the same? It's an overseas company here in Australia. And what would happen if suddenly Elon says, you know what? No more Starlink for Australians. No more SpaceX, shares. How does that work? So that's something that the ABC is looking at today.
1: Especially for people in remote areas who depend on Starlink.
0: Oh, this is exactly, it's more than the caravanners that, have fancy internet in fancy caravans. This is absolutely about keeping communities connected.
1: And finally, counterfeit money.
0: Yeah, now this is coming out of South Australia Police, and I know that it happens across all states, but this story is out of South Australia, that the police are warning of a significant increase in that counterfeit cash. There's some latest crime data that's showing this. And the owner of the North Melbourne's much-loved 24/7 bakery can confirm it's much-loved. Spent about 5 days a week there at about 4 a.m. every morning getting a coffee. That they've actually been hit dozens of times by this, and it's affecting their business. Of course it is. They go to cash in and at the end of the week doing their banking and things like that, and it's not balancing anymore. So they're just saying keep an eye out for it and, be reporting it and be aware that it's rolling around the moment that you see it in your hands.
1: Some of the stories joined us today to take a look at some of the stories we'll hear about. Other people talking about the things that are in the console. Goodness, how big is your console? I think this is aimed at you, Kate, not me.
0: Come on now. We don't know that for sure.
1: Trev, my console, 3 ventilator in Ventolin inhalers, a dozen fuel receipts, a muesli bar wrapper, a coffee spill, and a couple of 20-cent pizzas.
0: Maybe that's what the sticky is, the coffee spill. And you never know when you're going to need those fuel receipts.
1: Well, I've still got a few. Michael, what's in the console?
2: Well, last Christmas, we decided to get rid of our petrol cars and bought an electric car. We bought this beautiful Chinese car. It's called an Aeon V. So if I'm going to work today and I have a cup of coffee, I can set my console to keep my coffee warm.
1: You can set your console.
0: That's like having a heated seat.
1: It is.
2: I got them too, and they vibrate also, massage me too, the seats.
0: I'm driving the wrong car.
1: So you can keep it warm. Can you keep it cold?
2: That's right. If I want to, I normally keep 6 half-litre bottles of water in the console chilled. So if I'm thirsty, as we're travelling down, say we go down to Bunbury, which is about 200 k's away, we have to stop anywhere. The car can do over 500 kilometres on one tank of electricity, all right? And we just drink the water from the console.
1: I'm sorry, that's just too flash.
0: It is. Cars are way too fancy these days. But how amazing.
1: Without doubt. Warren joins us very quickly. Sorry, Darren, very quickly.
3: Okay, mate, really quickly, I sold my car to my mate. Old car, I cleaned out the console. Everything known to man in there, but I end up about $60-something worth of coins.
1: Well done.
0: They weren't 1 cent pieces, were they?
1: Is that now taken the place of the cigarette, like the ashtray where we used to keep all our money, Darren?
3: Yeah, it was like there's lighters that didn't work and everything like that, but you just tuck the 20 cents and 10 cents. I added it up, a fair bit of money.
1: Nicely done. Morning. My console is stuff I've just moved from one console to another console, from three cars. Never sorted out, just moved.

0: from car to car.
1: This is the thing. You just never know when you might need those bits and bobs.
0: Bits and bobs. That's what they are.
1: Well, they are.
0: The thing is that when you go, do you actually open it up and then, like, need to actually find something?
1: Oh, yeah. You've got to dig deep down. That's how you know that the sticky spot's there.
0: How deep can you possibly go? If you want to join us, 1-300-800-222. Warwick Long joining us shortly. Kate Mead in the studio. Let's find out what's happening as far as the World Cup is concerned. Tom Wild, ABC Sport, covering the Socceroos in Berkeley. Hello, Tom.
2: You can wrap it up whenever he wants if I start waffling too long.
0: Oh, that's all right, Tom, because that would never happen. How are you doing?
2: Hi, Trevor. How are you?
0: Very good. Hey, look, tell us where we're sitting as far as the Socceroos are concerned.
2: Right now, well, we're 3 days out from the Socceroos opening game against Turkey in Vancouver. Right now, they are at their very elaborate, beautiful home base at it's called the Claremont Country Club in Berkeley, California. I highly recommend people look it up because it is astounding. I did a little Google. It cost $60,000 to join. It has an 18-hole golf course. It has an aquatic center. It has 10 tennis courts. It is incredible. So have a look at that. A bit later on, they will be heading back to their base in Oakland, so about 40 minutes from Berkeley. It's actually in Alameda, which is technically another city. There's a lot of cities in the San Francisco Bay Area, but they'll be heading to the Oakland Roots and Soul Sporting Complex, which is where they have been training the last 2 weeks or so. They're training really late tonight, 6 p.m. my time, because they're trying to replicate as close as possible the late kickoff time in Vancouver on Saturday. They kick off at 9 p.m., so they're trying to get used to having the days free, training at night, and sort of peaking in the evenings.
1: Tom, are you getting any access to actually see them do any of the training? I'm curious about their condition. I'm sure they're in great condition, but just any injuries or any last-minute changes that we might expect? I know it's early, though.
2: We're getting about 15 minutes a day to watch them. It's Tony Popovich has been very coy with what they do when the media is able to watch. So the Oakland Roots complex has three soccer fields in it that they use for training, and the media stands on one end of one, and diagonally across two soccer fields away is where the Socceroos train. So
1: that's helpful.
2: Can't see much. There's a bit of advertising hoarding in the way as well. So, you know, we can't really see what's going on, but everyone seems to be out there when we have seen them train. So I don't think there is any injury concerns. They definitely got through the Switzerland game unscathed. So it's only if someone had picked up a niggle if they got back to back to the San Francisco area. But I don't think that's the case. I think everyone's fit and firing. Which is great news for the Socceroos.
0: Hey, Tom, just before we go, there's starting to be a sense of anticipation. Is it sort of building up? Are people getting excited about it?
2: Yeah, it's really strange. So we were in San Diego for the friendly against Switzerland, and there was very little, anything. I mean, San Diego is not a World Cup city, but there was very little bunting, anything to sort of indicate there's a World Cup happening. In the last sort of 2 days back in San Francisco, there is definitely a sense that it's about to happen. Like, you start going into restaurants and cafes and bars, and there's World Cup paraphernalia starting to appear day after day. So there's definitely the anticipation's happening. I think once the actual tournament kicks off and the USA play their first game, it will sort of kick into overdrive.
0: I just wonder.
2: It's competing. Yeah, no, go on.
0: I just wonder whether or not there'll be the same passion as if it was in Europe or if it was in South America.
2: I don't know. I think in Mexico, where Amanda Salala is watching Mexico versus South Africa, the first game of the World Cup, it'll be unhinged amounts of passion because it's a football. It's the only true soccer nation, and you know it's their national sport. Here, the sense you get here is that they're really battling because the NBA finals are on, and a lot of the coverage at the moment is basketball with the World Cup 2 days away. So I don't know when it will cut through. Probably when that finishes, it'll become the sole focus of sport. But it is really interesting to watch the battle between the world's biggest single sporting tournament and the local basketball competition.
0: Tom, great talking to you. Thank you very much for giving us an update.
2: Great. Thanks, guys. Have a good day.
0: Tom Wild, ABC Sport, covering the Socceroos in Berkeley. Kate Mead with us. We're also joined by Warwick Long, ABC Rural, the host of the Victorian Country Hour. Hello, Warwick. Oh, where is he? Oh,
3: have I got you, Trevor?
0: You certainly do.
3: There we go.
0: What's in your console, Warwick?
3: Oh, I've got a list. It'll probably take me 5 minutes to read it.
0: We've got ready? 5 minutes.
3: I've been out this morning. One small torch, which was very helpful this morning, Trevor. One small can deodorant, one small tube sunscreen. All right, now I'll speed up a bit.
0: Yeah.
3: 40 bobby pins, three hair ties, an ancient Turkish delight that looks like it's a different logo to the current Turkish delight. Three bolts, two nuts, one split pin, a 10mm spanner, two phone charge cords, 11 pens, one pencil, a small notepad from a hotel lobby, old receipts, butter menthols, only three anti-culls though, 90s sports glasses, which are the backups to the backups to the backups that you grab if you've forgotten them, and a dirty old face mask that's now in the bin.
1: Oh, the face mask.
0: What a wonderful bit of work that you've done, Warwick.
3: That's what I'm willing to admit to, Trevor.
1: I was thinking, I wonder what's in his boot then.
3: So there you go. It's quite the list. I think it borders on handy. Like, I don't know what I'm doing with the third bolt since I've only got two nuts, but I've got them there. I've got charging cords. I'm ready for that. But look, I'm a girl dad, and I'm ready with the bobby pins and the hair ties. Yeah.
1: No We've brush, though.
3: Oh, no, that's on the back seat.
1: Oh, perfect. Perfect.
3: Yeah, for the drive to school. But, yes, no, I think we're prepared for any occasion then, aren't we?
0: And that's the idea, I would suggest. Spiro's with us. Hello, Spiro.
4: Oh, good morning. How are you?
0: In your console?
4: I've had a collection of CDs in my console for over 20 years. But I've one console... Same CDs, though.
0: Have you got a CD player in your car?
4: Yeah.
0: Oh, okay, that's all right.
4: And I've also got nail clippers and a coaster that I bought from an Aboriginal store when I went away up north.
1: So you never know when you're going to get a chance to clip your nails, do you?
0: No, or when you need it.
1: That's right. I mean, you know. Red light comes on. I could quickly trim them up. You never know.
0: I just forgot, Warwick. I'd forgot to add that I've got a nail file in my center console.
3: See, I was just hearing nail clippers thinking, I need to add a pair.
0: Warwick, we're a couple of minutes away from the news. Have you got a rural story you'd like to tell us about?
3: Oh, look, there's a fair bit going on at the moment, but there's a lot of discussion in the world of imports and exports. So maybe before we leave, particularly some of you Metro listeners, I can tell you we're back into China in a big way, Trevor. Big way for exports at the moment. It's actually, we've opened up that market and it is now our number one market for this particular kind of export. Do you want to know what it is?
0: Oh, I know. It's going to be one of those things that's going to make me feel a bit irky.
3: Well, yes. It's bull semen. So we're sending more genetic material back into China for the first time in over 5 years. We're starting to send shipments over there. They want our genetics, particularly for Wagyu cattle. So premium beef, maybe a little bit of Angus, not quite there on that yet, and a whole lot of dairy animals. And that's why we're sending stuff there. Now, I will leave you before the news with what we're looking to import, and it's not bull semen. That's what we're exporting to China in a big way. Our authorities are looking at a way to fight varroa mite, and there are some bees that have developed skills to keep varroa mite out of their hives, and we're looking at the protocols of importing bee semen to help our honeybee populations here. So there's two stories we're looking at the moment.
0: I didn't realise that bees had semen.
1: I just want to know if any of this is being made into skincare, because that's the new ingredient. Haven't you heard about the salmon?
0: No.
1: Yes. Yep. The salmon sperm is being made into skincare, so why not bulls and why not bees?
0: There we go, Warwick.
1: Put it on my face.
3: I'm putting it on the list.
1: Well, no, don't. I'm going to.
0: On that point, we'll go. It's time for the next ABC News.
5: ABC News. Good morning. I'm Simon Lauder.

0: Iran says it's ready to deal with any fresh strikes from the United States after the two countries exchanged attacks across the Persian Gulf. Middle East correspondent Matthew Doran reports.
1: The intense attacks on Tuesday night into Wednesday morning local time put even more strain on the already fragile ceasefire and threatened to plunge the entire region back into all-out war once more. Iran's president Masoud Pezeshkian says it's an untenable situation, being stuck in a state of neither war or peace. The Iranian military says it's shown it's ready to deal with and respond to any future strikes, promising to hit the US hard if it launches attacks, while Iran's foreign ministry spokesman says the last wave of attacks is forcing the country to reassess its position on peace talks with the Trump administration. Matthew Doran, ABC News, Jerusalem.
0: Australia has joined 21 other countries in issuing a statement condemning the alleged activities of Iran in their states. America's editor John Lyons reports.
2: A joint statement released by the US State Department condemns what it calls the lethal plotting and other malign actions in Europe, North America and Australia by Iran's Islamic Revolutionary Guards intelligence agency, the Quds Force. The statement says the Iranian regime has targeted Jewish and Israeli communities, as well as Iranian dissidents and journalists. Countries supporting the statement include the US, UK, Canada, France, Ireland and New Zealand. Iran denies engaging in these activities in foreign countries. John Lyons, ABC News, Washington.
0: Billionaire Bill Gates has told members of US Congress he did not fully understand the extent of Jeffrey Epstein's crimes when he associated with the convicted sex offender to raise money for his philanthropic foundation. Mr. Gates has also testified that he never witnessed any criminal conduct from Epstein and accused him of blackmailing him over his extramarital affairs. The Microsoft co-founder has appeared voluntarily in Washington and says he welcomes the opportunity to answer questions about his relationship with the late financier before the House Oversight Committee. The family of the victim of a brutal stabbing attack in Northern Ireland have called for calm after violent protests in Belfast. Here's Europe correspondent Elias Kluwer.
3: 30-year-old Hadi Alodid has been remanded in custody after he was accused of viciously stabbing Stephen Ogilvie on a Belfast street on Monday. The court was told Mr. Ogilvie lost his left eye during the stabbing, which has left him blind. In response to the attack and reports that the alleged perpetrator was a Sudanese refugee, a few hundred anti-immigration protesters took to the streets of Belfast. The UK Prime Minister Sir Keir Starmer described the actions of the rioters as completely unacceptable. The family of Mr. Ogilvie say the unrest is completely unwelcome, adding that they did not want the terrible tragedy to be used to divide people and fuel hostility.
0: Back home, where a legal expert says a non-citizen who was found to have been unlawfully detained by the government may not receive compensation despite a high court decision in his favour. The government argued it should not be liable for Austrian man Safwad Abdelhadi's false imprisonment because at the time of his detainment, indefinite detention was legal. That principle was overturned by the High Court's 2023 NZYQ ruling. Associate Professor of Law at UNSW Ellen Rock says while the court's latest ruling paves a way towards compensation, it's not a guarantee.
4: I don't think we could go that far. What the court has resolved here is quite a narrow question about the availability of a defence that the Commonwealth wanted to rely on, but it isn't a complete answer to the outcome of Mr. Abdelhadi's case.
0: The Commonwealth says it's carefully considering the judgment and its implications. Police are conducting security patrols outside a southwest Sydney school after a gunman allegedly threatened a father and his teenage daughter during school pickup. Jean Kennedy reports.
5: The disturbing incident happened at around 3 o'clock on Tuesday afternoon outside of Fairfield West High School. Police say the balaclava-wearing gunman pointed his weapon at the 44-year-old father as he sat in a parked ute. Beside him was his 15-year-old daughter who he'd just collected from school. They managed to get out of the car and fled, and the gunman ran away. Police are now trying to track down the man responsible. Education authorities say they're in close contact with police to ensure there's an appropriate security presence in the school area for the rest of the week. Students and staff have been offered counselling support.
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6: A young man vanishes and something about it doesn't sit right.
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6: 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Join me for What Became of Jack, the new season of Unravel.

0: if you clean the car out, you just chuck it in there. So what are some of the things that have been there and that are there, and perhaps, perhaps they've been there for a very, very, very long time? Give us a ring as we're doing a national audit of the centre consoles in cars. Before we go back to Warwick Long, Gabrielle Brunesco is our duty forecaster at the Weather Bureau this morning. Hi there, Gabrielle.
1: Hello, good morning, Trevor.
0: Tell us about today's weather, please.
1: Yeah, we got two upper troughs. One is out in the east, bringing rain and thunderstorms to mainly to central and northern parts of the southwest, and also for southern interior, southeast Queensland today. And we have another upper trough just pushing towards southwest WA, bringing rain areas and thunderstorms to southwestern, really southwestern parts of the whole state, but with possible severe thunderstorms for rainfall for the central west districts and Gascoyne district today. And in between, we have a call from the tail of a call from pushing over eastern parts of Victoria today. Otherwise, settled conditions up north for the Northern Territory and South Australia as well. Some morning fog, large patches in southeast, including Melbourne, all other parts in Victoria, and also behind that cloud band in interior parts of New South Wales, southern Queensland. So looking today, Sydney shower 2 and top 21, 18 tops for Melbourne, partly cloudy with a chance of morning fog. Shower 2 for Brisbane, top 23, 17 for Perth today and rain. Partly cloudy for Adelaide, top of 20, 15 degrees today for Hobart, partly cloudy. Partly cloudy as well for Canberra, top of 17, and 33 degrees for Darwin and sunny.
0: Good stuff. Thanks, Gabriel.
1: Thank you very much.
0: Gabriel Brunesco with the weather across the nation. If you want to join us, 1-300-800-222. Warwick Long joins us from the Victorian Country Hour. Hey, Warwick.
2: Yeah?
0: I didn't tell you what was in my... We're talking about the consoles in your
2: yes.
0: car and the things that have accumulated in there over a period of time. One toothpick.
2: Oh, yes. Important. Is it used or fresh?
0: It's one of those, you know, those fancy plasticky ones?
2: Oh, okay. Yes. Yep.
0: One of those. Yep. A key that I don't know what it's for.
2: Yes.
0: An old fast. Well, I don't know.
2: You can't throw that away.
0: No, I can't because I don't
2: remember
0: what it's for.
2: Yeah.
0: An old face mask from COVID.
2: Yes.
0: Sunglasses with one lens missing.
2: Oh, see, my old 90s sports sunglasses are still together. They're
0: okay.
2: Still usable. The one lens, do you ever pull that out and just go one-eyed?
0: I think the other lens is in there somewhere, but I don't know where it is. a tape measure, goodness knows why, because I never tape measure anything. A power cord, I'm not sure what it's for. A razor, a golf ball, a highlighter pen, a pencil, and an old Mikey card.
2: I'm jealous of the razor. I think that's skillful of you, just to have it there if you need.
0: I just don't know why. I don't shave very often.
2: And no shaving cream or anything in it, so you're going to be raw dogging if you try and shave.
0: That's exactly.
2: With that razor, but I like that it's there just
0: it's
2: in
0: there.
2: Case.
0: Yeah. Somebody has said that, bravo, Warwick, when you read yours out, it says that you've just turned the middle console into a worthwhile competition.
2: One thing, I'm probably a lazy parent, so I always need to be prepared. And two, my car's big enough to have a center console to fit a lot of those things
0: yeah.
2: in, right? Like, yeah, I think it's very situational with the car.
0: Because you didn't hear yeah. with Warwick, so I don't know how many hair clips that he's got and how many of other hair bands or whatever it is.
2: 40 bobby pins,
0: 40
2: three
0: bobby
2: hair
0: pins.
2: Ties. And, you know, most weekends,

0: oh, can I just get another thing for my hair? And I'm like, yep.
1: I got it.
0: I know exactly where they are. They are on top of the center console, Trevor. They're ready to go.
1: In fact, yeah. Does the coach know by which any of the girls that are playing say I haven't got a hair clip or I haven't got anything to put my hair back? They'll send them over to you?
0: No, because you know what? All the other girls are prepared. It's only my daughter. Probably goes to show some of the parenting in play here.
1: You may have them all set and ready, but they should have been set and ready to start with.
0: Yeah. She has to run back and get it. But you know what else? And this is not console. This is boot.
1: Yeah.
0: But I always have a spare pair of shin pads and a spare pair of socks in the boot. Because when my daughter was playing the really little leagues, there was always a kid who turned up that was forgetting one of those things. So they're always there, prepared and ready. They haven't come out of the boot for probably 2 years. No one's forgotten, but they're there. They're just in case.
1: I didn't even want to go near the boot. That was too much stuff.
0: Pens and pencils, though, for journos. Like, how many pens and pencils
1: can you need, Warwick?
0: Oh, well, I think I am a notorious stealer of the pen, so I'll take it in my hand with me and then it'll end up in the car. So I had 11 pens and one pencil. But that's handy because there's often I'll have a phone call or an idea or something while I'm sitting, you know, waiting at said soccer or something else to do, and that's where you'll scribble down an idea that you need for the country air or some information that you need to report on, which usually, funnily enough, goes on an old receipt, Trevor, which are handily stored in the centre console too, or maybe an old envelope if you've been to the mail that day or that week.
1: That month.
0: That last 3 years. And that's where the idea goes on. So it's handy to have 11 pens and pencils.
1: How many of those, how many of those pens do you know actually work?
0: Good question. Look, I don't know for sure. If I was giving you an educated guess, 3 to 4.
1: That's it. See, I can just see it because you'll be going, oh, I've got this great idea, and then you'll get your receipt out and you'll get one of your pens out. That one doesn't work. Put it back. That one doesn't work. Put it back. And they just rotate.
0: Oh, and some of those pens will only work on a solid base, so they're not going to work that well on the receipt. But some of those pens are the jelly-type ones, or the pencil, the one pencil indeed, Trevor, which is handy. That's what you can use on the receipt, and you're ready to go.
1: Neil's with us.

0: What a lovely idea. And have you still got them?
1: I've changed probably 6 cars. And they're the first thing that comes out.
0: Isn't that great? Because she was concerned about you, or that she felt that you may get up to mischief and that you might need to use them every now and then?
1: No, she was for a safe trip.
0: Yeah, what a lovely thought.
1: Oh, yeah, I've still got them.
0: You see, that's too nice, Neil. Haven't you got something horrible in your console?
1: Well, she thought I was getting up to something mischief. She took out the condom before I left.
0: Thank you. You know how you get too much information sometimes, Warwick?
2: I was thinking that's probably a younger man's console sort of item that's in quite a lot. And we like that. We like people being prepared.
0: That's
2: so
0: true.
2: We'll leave it at that.
0: Leave it at that.
2: Yeah.
0: Now, let's move on from your bull and bee semen story.
2: Can I just give the proper explanation of the bee semen?
0: Yes,
2: because I know you hear bee semen and because they are such a small creature,
0: yeah.
2: Look, the mind does tend to wander. But this is big when we're talking about varroa mite. It's this bug that's come in and decimated bee population to a huge extent.
0: Yep.
2: We had someone on the radio last week who was saying one of their beekeepers went up to the Murray, had a truckload of bees there sort of in a place where they usually are, went checked on their hives, and they only had 6 still alive after being hit by like a bomb of varroa mites, is how he described it. So this is even affecting people who are quite skilled and good at managing bees in really difficult ways. And so there is a look for different ideas, and there's this look at this new biocontrol that's coming out of New Zealand and whether that can come to Australia anytime soon. There's look at some genetic work on the work of the mites, RNAi type stuff that AgriFutures, which handles a lot of research and development for the bee industry, looks after. They were talking about that in Senate estimates a bit over a week ago. And the other thing is that importation of bee semen. So in other parts of the world, honeybees have developed a way to kick essentially some of the bad effects of varroa mite

0: the genetics of the type of bee we want here without bringing some of the nasties. And it could be one of the ways to better protect our industry. And all of this, though, Trevor, is a race against time, because varroa mite spreading so quickly and hurting beekeepers so severely that there is a fear about how many people are going to leave the industry before there's a really good solution out there. So this is all going on in the background right now, and it's one to keep an eye on.
1: I mean, I was quite serious when I said that I had no idea about the reproduction of bees, that they actually had semen.
0: Yes, and look, to be honest, this has been an export product for Australia in the past. I can't remember his name, but there was a beekeeper out near Wangaratta who took me through the whole process when I was a younger rural reporter and just was talking about how valuable our genetics were, because we were the last continent on Earth without varroa mite for a really long time. So all these other places around the world really loved the breadth of genetics that was still in our honeybees. And that's still the case with areas without varroa, like Kangaroo Island and Western Australia and those sorts of areas still being free of that pest so far. So, trading of genetics is a really big thing. And yes, something as small as a honeybee, this is still something that is done to make sure that, we can trade genetics without sending nasties with live bees around the world.
1: I do like the fact I learned something new from you, Warwick, every single week that we talk.
0: Well, yes, I'm glad Kate's not here to comment too, which does make it helpful. And if you're just joining us, we better leave it at that, I suppose. Hey, should we talk about lentils, though? This is another big important thing for us to keep an eye on, Trevor. Are you a lentil eater?
1: I'll come back to lentils. Yep. I just wanted to suggest to you that after you reading out the contents of your centre console, someone said, is Warwick masquerading as MacGyver on weekends?
0: That would suggest I know how to use half of the things in there.
1: It's a bobby. You can see the number of things. See, MacGyver can do so much with a bobby pin, with a hairpin.
0: Imagine a bobby pin, my cold and flu lozenges, and the 10mm spanner. He could probably build a car from that.
1: Let's go back to lentils.
0: Yeah.
1: Shall we?
0: Best leave it at that. Yes. Do you eat lentils, Trevor? Are they big on your menu?
1: It hasn't been, but I'm becoming a greater user of lentils, because as I've discovered all the different ways to do it, I've discovered that they're not bland. You can make some really nice food with lentils. So I'm new to it, but loving it.
0: I think it's along the lines of chicken's our most eaten meat now, right? Like we, as each Australian consumes, I think over 50 kilos of chicken a year on average. So we're eating more than a kilo of chook a week per person in Australia. And I think that change has opened the door to things more like lentils and tofus and stuff, for the reason that it is a blander sort of base that you add flavor to. And lentils and tofus and things like that have become sort of similarly along those lines. But when you go buy lentils in Australia, whether it's the dry kind or the kind in a can, often if you turn that around or flip that over and read the very small fine print, you'll find most of those lentils are imported, which is surprising to me, because we're growing a record lentil crop right now in Australia, and we have been growing big lentil crops for the last few years, and we're exporting most of it. And when the prices aren't

0: rising, so fuel and fertilizer really hitting record highs, and growers were really worried. Agriculture, the way we're set up in Australia, still needs a lot of diesel, so fuel prices couldn't be managed in any sort of way. But lentils put nitrogen back into the soil, yep. fix nitrogen into the soil. They don't take it out, so you don't need to buy copious amounts of urea to grow them. So the theory is a lot of Australian farmers looked at this and thought, well, look, we can keep the lentils in the silo for a long period of time if the price isn't great, but I don't want to be buying, locking myself into these huge prices for fertilizer and be worried about the price of wheat or other commodities falling at the end of it. So I'm just going to buy, I'm going to plant a lot of lentils this year. And that's seen a huge spike in the amount of lentils we've put in. And in South Australia, it's the third largest crop, right? It's behind wheat, barley, then lentils. That's how big that crop has grown. And it could be something we see more as uncertainty in the world around things like fertilizer continue like they are right now.
1: Look, Warwick, does that mean that, I don't know if it's profitable, but does that mean instead of having to use fertilizer that they plant lentils? Does that then mean that the farmers can go, oh, well, if I make money out of them, then so be it. But because I'm using it to do the right job for the soil, it doesn't matter.
0: In some ways. Look, every farm.

0: I've got a file here if you need
1: one. Oh, yes, that's what I need. I need to go get a file.
0: Catch you soon, Warwick.
1: Thanks, mate.
0: Warwick Long, ABC Rural and the host of the Victorian Country Hour. Thank you to everybody who joined us on the program this morning and shared with us the things that there are in your console, because by gee, we found out some interesting things that people put within their consoles. This is Overnights on ABC Radio. News coming up shortly.

0: Orchestral Manoeuvres in the Dark, and that particular tune, If You Leave. 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
1: If it's happening in the Territory, you'll hear about it on ABC Alice Springs, see it on ABC TV News, and read about it at abc.net.au/AliceSprings.

0: ABC News, good morning, I'm Simon Lauder. Iran says it's ready to deal with any fresh strikes from the United States after the two countries exchanged attacks across the Persian Gulf. Middle East correspondent Matthew Doran reports.
1: The intense attacks on Tuesday night into Wednesday morning local time put even more strain on the already fragile ceasefire and threatened to plunge the entire region back into all-out war once more. Iran's president Masoud Pezeshkian says it's an untenable situation, being stuck in a state of neither war or peace. The Iranian military says it's shown it's ready to deal with and respond to any future strikes, promising to hit the US hard if it launches attacks, while Iran's foreign ministry spokesman says the last wave of attacks is forcing the country to reassess its position on peace talks with the Trump administration. Matthew Doran, ABC News, Jerusalem.
0: Australia has joined 21 other countries in issuing a statement condemning the alleged activities of Iran in their states. Here's America's editor John Lyons.
2: A joint statement released by the US State Department condemns what it calls the lethal plotting and other malign actions in Europe, North America and Australia by Iran's Islamic Revolutionary Guards intelligence agency, the Quds Force. The statement says the Iranian regime has targeted Jewish and Israeli communities, as well as Iranian dissidents and journalists. Countries supporting the statement include the US, UK, Canada, France, Ireland, and New Zealand. Iran denies engaging in these activities in foreign countries. John Lyons, ABC News, Washington.
0: Billionaire Bill Gates has told members of US Congress he did not fully understand the extent of Jeffrey Epstein's crimes when he associated with the convicted sex offender to raise money for his philanthropic foundation. Mr. Gates has also testified that he never witnessed any criminal conduct from Epstein and accused him of blackmailing him over his extramarital affairs. The Microsoft co-founder has appeared voluntarily in Washington and says he welcomes the opportunity to answer questions about his relationship with the late financier before the House Oversight Committee. The family of the victim of a brutal stabbing attack in Northern Ireland have called for calm after violent protests in Belfast. Here's Europe correspondent Elias Kluwer.
3: 30-year-old Hadi Alodid has been remanded in custody after he was accused of viciously stabbing Stephen Ogilvy on a Belfast street on Monday. The court was told Mr. Ogilvy lost his left eye during the stabbing, which has left him blind. In response to the attack and reports that the alleged perpetrator was a Sudanese refugee, a few hundred anti-immigration protesters took to the streets of Belfast. The UK Prime Minister Sir Keir Starmer described the actions of the rioters as completely unacceptable. The family of Mr. Ogilvy say the unrest is completely unwelcome, adding that they did not want the terrible tragedy to be used to divide people and fuel hostility.
0: Ahead of SpaceX's IPO this week, government officials are warning about Australia's growing reliance on Elon Musk's Starlink. National AI technology reporter Cam Wilson has more.
4: Satellite internet provider Starlink has an estimated 200,000 Australian customers and deals with both Telstra and Optus. Documents obtained via a Freedom of Information request shows Home Affairs officials flagging that Starlink's success presents a challenge to Australian sovereignty. While acknowledging the service's benefit, officials said it's hard to regulate offshore assets. The Australian Signals Directorate has also warned that private satellite operators exert significant control over their networks. SpaceX did not respond to questions from the ABC.
0: One Nation leader Pauline Hanson says federal Labor seats in Western Australia will be on her hit list at the next election. The party surged in two recent polls, indicating it's more popular than Labor or the Coalition. Senator Hanson addressed supporters at an event in Perth's east as hundreds of protesters outside the venue accused her of racism. Senator Hanson told the crowd One Nation will be targeting Labor seats.
5: I'm going to get rid of those useless ones who've done nothing but destroy this nation. And we will take our nation back.
0: Security has been stepped up outside a school in Sydney's southwest after a father and his teenage daughter were allegedly threatened at gunpoint during school pickup. Police say a gunman in a balaclava pointed his weapon at the pair outside a high school in Fairfield West yesterday afternoon. They managed to get out of their car and run away. The gunmen also fled. Officers say they were both distressed but not physically injured. They're now trying to track down the man responsible. This is ABC News.
6: Malid Mabatua, good day. My name is Auntie Bilawara Lee. Australia's First Nations peoples are the oldest continuous surviving cultures on Earth, and I acknowledge that we walk in footsteps millennia old. ABC Radio Darwin broadcasts from Larrakia Country, and we recognise all of our traditional custodians whose cultures and customs have nurtured and continue to nurture this land that the ABC broadcasts from. We acknowledge and respect their cultural heritage, beliefs and relationship with the land, which continues to be important to First Nations peoples living today and their future generations. We pay our respects to elders past, present and future.

Happy Thursday, friends. It is the 11th of June. Good to be waking up with you like I do every single morning. Hopefully you had a nice rest. It's become a bit of a tradition for me to review the weather overnight, even though I know nothing about the weather. Anyway, it was slightly cooler. The fan was down. The fan was off in my shower this morning. So that's a good sign. As always, we'll talk to the Bureau in about an hour's time or so. But hopefully you have had a nice rest. You and I have got lots of stuff to talk about today. It's a very exciting day to be alive. I mean, it is every single day, don't get me wrong. But today I do have Clive Palmer. That's right. The man, the myth, the legend, potentially, depending on who you ask. I do have him hanging out with me a bit later on ABC Darwin. So hopefully you can tune in if you do have a question as well. You can get it in on 0487 991 057, and I will put it to Uncle Clive just to see what he says about a few things here and there. It is going to be an interesting conversation, of course. It has been basically raining yellow, at least across the top end, over the last 6 months. There's been lots and lots of advertising in the NT News, full page spreads, these big yellow spreads, and half page spreads as well. They're in the paper again today. You may have received a pamphlet in your letterbox over the last little while, a fairly substantial pamphlet as well from the United Australia Party. So we'll pick the brains of Clive Palmer and just what he has in store, or what he hopes is in store here in the Northern Territory, what his plans are. I'll be doing that after 7 o'clock. So do stick around on ABC Darwin and the Northern Territory. It is 22 to 6. My observation for this morning: if you have been hanging out with me on breakfast over the last 6 months, you will know that I have spent a little bit of time observing one particular hubcap that has been left behind on the Bagot Road flyover. Well, my friends, this morning I can confirm with you the hubcap has gone. It was the mainstay in my life every day when I was driving in, but now it's gone. I don't know where it's gone. Maybe it got picked up by a street sweeper of sorts. Anyway, the hubcap on the Bagot Road flyover, RIP, is no longer. A very good morning to you.

19 to 6. That's Boston. More than a feeling. You've got a top of 33 degrees today, Darwin, and sunny in Alice Springs. A top of 27 degrees. No rain on the radar. Sunrise at 7:04 this morning, and your next high tide just a few minutes before 2 o'clock, sitting at 5.69 meters. Some of the things that you need to know as you're opening your eyes this morning is that two fuel retailers received infringement notices for nearly $40,000 after they charged more than their advertised price. These fines, they sit at just under $19,000 each, and they were given to two national chain outlets in Darwin and Berrima and Palmerston after they advertised diesel at $2.299 per litre on the MyFuel NT website, while charging $2.319 per litre at the pump. So the incorrect price was displayed for 6 hours. It was picked up during a compliance check a couple of weeks ago. So some fines there for dodgy fuel retailers. The CLP government sent a media release out on this yesterday afternoon from Marie-Claire Boothby, who is the Attorney General, saying you won't get away with it, taking dodgy fuel retailers to task. I know we've been talking about fuel for what seems like forever now. I've been banging on about it because the prices are suddenly back to what they used to be. I am going to have a chat. Maybe I'll try and find remember the fuel czar? When all of the fuel shortages and the prices were going up, and it was part of a national task force that the Albanese government rolled out. And there was a fuel coordinator or a big fuel boss basically for each state and territory. Haven't really heard too much from our fuel boss. So I'm going to try and have a chat to him before the end of June, because that is, of course, when the halving of the fuel excise comes to an end, or at least it's expected to. So what does that mean for fuel prices after the 30th of June? We'll just have to wait and see. But yeah, I'm going to try and have a chat to the fuel boss before the end of June. Also, the other thing in The Australian this morning, Angus Taylor's close confidant has urged the Liberal Party to sit down with Pauline Hanson and identify the seats that Liberal and One Nation candidates should run in, so they're not actually in competition with one another. So a bit of a you bags this seat and we'll bags the other, so then we're not up against each other. This is in an attempt to oust Labor without bringing down the coalition. It comes after Angus Taylor and Tony Abbott revealed this week that the door is open to a preference swap with One Nation ahead of the next election. And also, I'll be talking more about this with Charanth on the other side of 6 o'clock. But did you see opposition leader Angus Taylor and Tasmanian Senator Jackie Lambie? They were getting into fisticuffs on the ABC's Insiders program recently. It has been doing the rounds. Angus Taylor throwing a glass of water at Jackie Lambie, while David Spears, who hosts Insiders, looks on. I don't know if you've seen that footage recently because, well, I hate to break it to you, but it never actually happened. It's all AI generated and it's being used by cryptocurrency scammers.

0: to lure you into handing over your personal information and money. Such an interesting thing, honestly. These AI-generated images in the scam ads, they have since been removed. But like I said, I'll talk a little bit more about it with Charanth before 6:30 on ABC Darwin and the Northern Territory. It is 6:15.
1: And now, the one question quiz with Jess Ong. Question one.
0: Oh, that's right. We're bringing a quiz into the show every now and then, and it just has one question, which is today, which world famous band began its first Australian tour on the 11th of June in 1964? If you know the answer, you can send me a text on 0487 99 1057. But like I said, hanging out with Clive Palmer after 7 o'clock, I've never spoken to the man. But I do know someone who's spent a bit of time having a chat. He's going to give me some hot tips next.
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4: It's no big deal for me, honey.
0: That was Clive Palmer saying, yeah, it's no big deal for me, honey. What a man. He's come out with lots of interesting things. But what is it actually like to talk to Clive Palmer? And lots of intriguing things leave the mouth of Clive Palmer, like I said, on your radio after 7 o'clock. What is he like to actually interview, though? Well, the big boss of ABC Darwin, Rob Blackmore, gave me some insights a little bit earlier.
5: Let's remember that all of this money, this splash of cash, this hope for promotion and attention is not the first rodeo for Mr. Palmer. He has been in the House of Representatives. So when I was presenting the breakfast show on the Sunshine Coast, he emerged initially as the new owner of the Hyatt Regency Coolum, which was at one point the showpiece resort in all of Queensland. It hosted the PGA tournament there for many years, where you had the world's best golfers coming to play golf. So he bought this resort initially and basically shut it down, turned it into a park full of dinosaurs. Mm. He built a classic car museum there. And look, essentially the resort, they lost the PGA. And it became a bit of a mothballed white elephant in many respects. But that was his entry point into life on the Sunshine Coast. And then he decided he wanted to run for politics, and he became the member for Fairfax. So that's Ted O'Brien's current seat in the Liberal Party. So it was a close. You can double check the result. It was very close. He got there in the end. And I think at that time, people were, as you've just said, they were looking for something else. I think they were sick of the duopoly, the monotony of political life. And he came out of the blue, maybe had some fresh ideas, had a lot of money behind him. Because, he's got this coal deal with CITIC Pacific, the Chinese company. He basically just gets a royalty payment from this giant coal mine that he had the tenancy for mm-hmm. way back when he was a lawyer. So he just has all this money. And it's obvious that he just wants to, do something interesting with it. And the experience I had with Uncle Clive was extraordinary. It didn't matter what was going on. We would always have something to talk about, whether it was the concept to build a Titanic, version of the Titanic.
0: Which hasn't yet been completed.
5: Well, I feel like he was saying that it was about to be done any day now for most of the time I was on the coast. So he's got that Trumpian sort of thing where you can just say whatever you want and the media will report it. And maybe some of the audience will agree and take it in and some won't. And that's okay.
0: I think maybe what's appealing about him is that he just shoots from the hip. Mm. He doesn't really have anything to lose, which I think maybe that's something that perhaps the Australian public is looking for. That, you just hear all of these buzzwords and media releases that are sent out. But here's someone who doesn't mind stumbling and is able to just keep going.
5: And I think when you interview him, I think you'll sort of just be ready for anything. He is happy to go anywhere and talk about anything, but often he would hang up. So there's a couple of Lee Sales interviews, I think, from memory. Even Kerry O'Brien was on the chair at the time on 7:30, where he just cut the interview off. He would always cut it off with us if he wasn't happy with what we was talking about. So maybe that's your goal, Jess Ong.
0: To have Clive Palmer hang up on
5: To have Clive Palmer hang up
0: I was going to give him a pop quiz. Okay. A Palmer pop quiz.

0: is for the Northern Territory.
1: Oh, to see if he knows anything about the Northern Territory. Well, he was always worried about his weight.
2: I'll get down to about 100 kilos and I'll start doing some push-ups and weights and get there. Next time when the State of Origin comes back, I'll get out there on the field. I think I'll be in the left-right-out position, really, you know? But I'll still be there in spirit.
1: And, of course, he's old enough in Queensland to know about the Bjelke-Petersen years. Mm. And, you know, he's clearly, you know, got a background in business. But I remember hearing him talk off mic about how he treats the media. And I think there is a bit of that, you know, feed the chickens. That's the line that Joe Bjelke-Petersen would use. You just sort of give them something.
0: Mm.
1: And it doesn't matter what it is. And this is what Trump does. And it's why Trump's always in the news. It doesn't really matter what he's saying. And there's no sort of sense that what he's saying needs to be true anymore because so much of it has now just disappeared into blandness or grey. We don't know. We can't distinguish fact or fiction anymore. I think he's got a bit of that.
0: Yeah, that's what I mean. He's not accountable to anyone. Mm. So he's just able to throw these things out there and we'll latch onto it and talk about it like we are today. And, you know, look for those yellow ads in the paper, which I've been seeing every single morning. And they are, yeah, I don't know, that's costing him a sweet dime.
1: No man or woman potentially has spent so much for so little in Australian politics.
0: I mean, maybe, do you think he's just taking the piss out of all of us, really, at the end of the day? I wonder whether this is just another pet project that he just thinks, let's see what happens.
1: He's a professor too, by the way. Professor Clive Palmer, so he will appreciate if you address him correctly.
0: Okay, yeah, well,
1: I don't know what the professorship is. I think it
0: professor
1: was,
0: of dinosaurs.
1: I think it was honorary.
0: Mm, okay.
1: Let's see if he hangs up on you.
0: So that was the big boss of ABC Darwin, Rob Blackmore. Spent a bit of time having a chat to Clive Palmer when he was presenting the breakfast program on the Sunshine Coast. So he was giving me a few hot tips because I am talking to Clive Palmer after 7 o'clock this morning because he has been advertising pretty hard here in the Northern Territory in the NT News over the last 6 months, has been doing some letterbox drops as well with a fairly substantial pamphlet. So I just want to pick his brains a little bit, see what his aspirations are, what his plans are as well in relation to the Northern Territory and whether there are actually people seriously on the ground who are going to be legitimate candidates to run for the United Australia Party. So that's coming up a little bit later on the program. It is 8 to 6 on this Thursday morning. Darwin, you've got a top temperature today of 33 degrees and it's totally sunny. Sunny in Alice Springs as well, a top of 27 and no rain to you. Good morning to someone on the text line who said Clive Palmer cost a lot of my friends their jobs when I lived in Townsville, saying that he is a scammer on 0487 99 1057. Thank you for your thoughts, dear texter. You can keep them coming as well. If you've got a question that you want to put in front of Clive Palmer, then send it through and I'll try and get it in front of him.
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0: It is 7 to 6. Got a new thing going on every now and then on the Brekkie program.
6: And now, the one question quiz with Jess Ong. Question 1.
0: The question for you today, which world famous band began its first Australian tour on June the 11th, 1964? Look at you brainiacs go. We've solved it. It was too easy. Congratulations to Anthony in Maracay, who says, Jess, it was the Beatles. So does Nernie in Brisbane. Jess, the Beatles. Look, that's how easy the one question quiz is on the breakfast program. Congratulations to you, Anthony and Noni. You can take that into your Thursday morning. That's right, because the Beatles began their Australian tour on the 11th of June back in 1964. Did you know that they actually touched down in Darwin at 2:30 on the 11th of June for a refuel? They didn't play here, but they were just getting some fuel pumped up. Were you there for it? Did you go along to the airport to see them at 2:30 on the 11th of June? Because I'm sure there are some of you out there who went along and saw them on the tarmac. So if you did, let me know how that was for you. Today is also the rumour mill day as well, being a Thursday. So, you know, bring up some rumours about the Beatles. We can do all of those things, given that they touched down in Darwin at 2:30 on the 11th of June in 1964. Let me know some of your memories on 0487 99 1057. Maybe you remember it. You can always let me know because it does feel like it was just yesterday.

0: That is, of course, the Beatles with Yesterday. It was the answer to our very quick one-question quiz. Don't muck around here on the Brekkie program. I was asking you which world-famous band began its first Australian tour on this day, the 11th of June, back in 1964. It was the Beatles, and they did touch down in Darwin at 2:30 on the 11th of June. They didn't play. They just stopped in for a bit of a refuel. It is a few minutes away from your next news bulletin at 6 o'clock. One of the stories that you'll be hearing about today is that new data has revealed residents in the electorate of Solomon, which does include Darwin and Palmerston, they face the longest wait times for NDIS support of anywhere in the country. So you'll be hearing a little bit more about that in the news bulletins throughout the day on ABC Darwin. The other thing you'll be hearing about as I keep you up to date with certain stuff, courtesy of my wingman, Charanth, is that opposition leader Angus Taylor and Tasmanian Senator Jackie Lambie, they were seen getting into fisticuffs on the ABC's Insiders program recently. It has been doing the rounds. Angus Taylor throwing a glass of water at Jackie Lambie, while David Spears, the host of Insiders, looks on. Turns out that never actually happened. It's all AI generated, and Four Corners on Monday night was all about how AI is going to change the world. Don't know if you caught it or not. It was pretty interesting stuff about just how many shortcuts are at our fingertips. Did remind me of comedian Ronnie Cheng, who had some thoughts.
1: I recently tried to introduce my friend to Buddhism through a book called Buddhism Made Simple. It was literally a book about Buddhism made simple. And instead of reading it, he used AI to summarize it in 10 seconds. Believe it or not, he didn't reach enlightenment. Turns out speedrunning Buddhism is completely missing the point. And I know this platitude is almost worthy of AI, but the reason shortcuts to skip to the end aren't always good is because the journey isn't just how we acquire skills. The journey is the point of all this. It is. It turns out maybe the real Harvard was the friends we made along the way.
0: That was comedian Ronnie Cheng. He was giving a speech at Harvard University just about the impact of AI, that, you know, it's not about shortcutting things because it's all about the journey, not the destination. I'll be bringing you a few more things that you need to know on the other side of 6 o'clock, which is just around the corner. Keep your thoughts coming. It's good to be keeping you company this Thursday morning.
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3: Good morning, Darlene Jean Wong with ABC News. Territory Labor MP Chancey Paik has warned the government not to ignore community safety issues in remote communities. The member for Gwoja has recently returned from a trip visiting isolated parts of the territory, saying residents have expressed concerns about alcohol, domestic violence and a lack of police presence. Mr. Paik has called on all levels of government to invest in on-country programs such as peacekeeping and community courts to reduce pressure on frontline services and improve safety.
4: When you fail to invest in the bush, when you fail to provide resourcing and strong laws to protect people and provide community safety for people in the bush, bush people come to town.
3: New data has revealed residents in the Northern Territory electorate of Solomon, which includes Darwin and Palmerston, face the longest wait times for NDIS support of anywhere in the country. NDIS plan manager Kismet's new data shows Darwin and Palmerston residents wait 9.6 days on average for NDIS services, nearly three times the national average. Both Solomon and Lingiari, the NT's other federal electorate, have some of the highest levels of supplier concentration, meaning they're heavily reliant on a single provider with far less choice than most Australians. Overseas, the US president says his country's military is going to attack Iran very hard as soon as today. Donald Trump had earlier said Iran was taking too long to negotiate a deal and that now they will have to pay the price. The US has launched airstrikes at targets in southern Iran after the downing of an American attack helicopter, with Iran firing back at countries in the region. President Trump says America is within its rights to attack Iran in response to the helicopter downing.
5: We're going to be attacking them, and attacking them very hard.
6: You're resuming bombing?
5: We are. Based on the helicopter, I guess we have the right to do that. You know, they shot down a very, very incredible, actually an incredible machine.
3: The family of the victim of a brutal stabbing attack in Northern Ireland have called for calm after violent protests in Belfast. Europe correspondent Elias Kluwer reports from London.
7: 30-year-old Hadi Alodid has been remanded in custody after he was accused of viciously stabbing Stephen Ogilvie on a Belfast street on Monday. The court was told Mr. Ogilvie lost his left eye during the stabbing, which has left him blind. In response to the attack and reports that the alleged perpetrator was a Sudanese refugee, a few hundred anti-immigration protesters took to the streets of Belfast. The UK Prime Minister Sir Keir Starmer described the actions of the rioters as completely unacceptable. The family of Mr. Ogilvie say the unrest is completely unwelcome, adding that they did not want the terrible tragedy to be used to divide people and fuel hostility.
3: Back home, Northern Territory Police are investigating a structure fire in Pinelands overnight. At around 20 past 8, police received reports of a storage facility engulfed in flames. The building contained around 20 storage units. A crime scene has been established as crews work to extinguish the flames until the early hours of the morning. One Nation has received more than $1.4 million in donations from the public to fund its political campaign against the government, as leader Pauline Hanson told voters in Perth she is a vehicle for change. The Minor Party is now leading both Labor and the Coalition in opinion polls and says Australians want change. Speaking at an event in Perth, she labelled Labor's federal budget as the worst ever to general applause.
8: And you want to save your money, invest it, whatever you want to do, they want to take it again, putting their hand in your pocket again. That is not the Australia that I grew up in.
3: And to sport, England cricket captain Ben Stokes and bowler Gus Atkinson have both been left out of the second tests against New Zealand starting next week following an investigation into an incident in a London nightclub. The pair broke the team's midnight curfew on a night out earlier in the week and were reportedly present when a member of England's security staff was involved in an incident with a local rugby player. Former captain Joe Root will lead the team in the absence of Stokes. In the weather today, a slight to medium chance of showers around the northeast Arnhem district, the chance of morning fog in the southeast Arnhem and northern Carpentaria districts, mostly sunny elsewhere, Darwin a top of 33, Katherine 33 also, Alice Springs top of 27.
9: Good morning. Welcome to AM. I'm Melissa Clark in Canberra, coming to you from Ngunnawal country and acknowledging other custodians. Donald Trump says the US will hit Iran hard again today after the two countries traded missile strikes across the Middle East over the last 24 hours. The US struck Iranian ground control and radar sites in retaliation for the shooting down of an American helicopter near the Strait of Hormuz. The ABC's America's editor, John Lyons, is in Washington. He joined me a short time ago. John, will we see further bombing today?
10: Melissa, in my assessment, we're almost certain to see further bombing. The thing about Donald Trump, and part of my job here is to watch almost everything he says publicly, and you get

0: the United States. Now, President Trump is saying that there's going to be more. In fact, today, he doesn't normally put a time frame on it. Let's have a listen to what he said a short time ago.
1: We're going to hit them again hard today, in case you miss it, in case you don't turn on your television set. And we'll see what happens with the deal. We were really close to a deal, but they keep tapping us along. They keep playing us for suckers.
2: And John, there are also some new inflation numbers out in the US today. What do they tell us?
0: Well, that's right. And that is, of course, is connected to the war in Iran in terms of petrol or gas prices here, fertilizer and so forth are flowing through to the system now. And these figures will send a chill through Australian politics, through the Prime Minister and the Treasurer as well. American inflation figures, the new figure is 4.2% over the last year, inflation growth. Donald Trump, in a very Trumpian way, has tried to turn that into a positive. He said, I love the inflation, was his exact quote. And that's not convincing because he campaigned on the basis that he would lower prices for Americans. I think his constituency, who are really feeling the pain of these higher prices, will not agree with him when he says, I love inflation. But what he's saying is that when the war is over, who knows when that will be, that there will be a dramatic reduction in petrol and other prices.
2: And Australia has signed a joint statement condemning Iran's behaviour on foreign soil. Take me through the details.
0: That's right. 22 countries have signed this statement released by the State Department here in Washington. That includes Australia, the UK, US, Canada, France, Ireland, New Zealand and others. And essentially it is claiming that the Iranian regime is engaged around the world in plotting and other malign actions is the wording. They're saying it's being done by the Islamic Revolutionary Guard Corps, their intelligence organisation, the Quds Force. And they specifically talk about Iranian activities against Jewish and Israeli communities and interests, which of course is a very topical one at the moment in Australia with the Royal Commission. And they're also saying these Iranian intelligence agents are targeting Iranian dissidents and Iranian journalists. And so these countries are saying to Iran, quote, attempts to kill, kidnap, harass, intimidate, or otherwise attack people on our soil undermines our national sovereignty and international norms.
2: John Lyons in Washington there. Back home in Australia, more than 2 years after the High Court's landmark NZYQ ruling that indefinite detention is unlawful, the legal fallout still continues. Now, taxpayers could be on the hook for potentially millions of dollars in compensation claims after the High Court unanimously ruled in favour of a non-citizen who was found to have been unlawfully imprisoned. Political reporter Sarah Tomevska explains.
3: The reverberations of the NZYQ decision continue after the High Court handed down another landmark ruling on non-citizens. In 2023, it found the indefinite detention of non-citizens who had no prospect of being deported was unlawful. Now, one man, Safwat Abdelhadi, has successfully argued the Commonwealth unlawfully detained him as he seeks compensation.
4: And the implications to the federal government are quite significant.
3: Human rights lawyer George Newhouse points out the ruling potentially opens the floodgates for hundreds of non-citizens released after the NZYQ ruling to also claim compensation.
4: The exposure could plausibly run into tens of millions of dollars and on some assumptions, over $100 million.
3: Associate Professor of Law at UNSW Ellen Rock says the ruling is a significant step towards compensation, but it's not a final answer.
5: I don't think we could go that far. What the court has resolved here is quite a narrow question about the availability of a defence that the Commonwealth wanted to rely on, but it isn't a complete answer to the outcome of Mr. Abdelhadi's case.
3: George Newhouse explains the legal arguments set out by both sides.
4: So Mr. Abdelhadi says, I was detained when the government had no lawful power to detain me, so I should be able to claim damages for false imprisonment. The government says Our officers were following the law as the High Court had stated it at the time. So that should be a defence.
3: The High Court didn't agree. Here's Shadow Immigration Minister John O'Dunham.
6: It is incumbent upon the government to turn around and say, we are not going to cop this because it is

0: in the nation's interests to keep our people safe, and that does include protecting us from any obscene compensation payment to a member of this NZYQ cohort. These people are not friendly. They are not nice people. They are people that in many instances have committed serious crimes.
1: Jana Favero from the Asylum Seeker Resource Centre disagrees.
2: Where there have been instances where people have had any criminality, all their sentences have been served. So the High Court is sending a clear message that's up to the courts to decide punishment, not politicians.
1: The government says it's carefully considering the judgment and its implications.
3: Sarah Temevska. The country's official health guidelines have been updated to reflect the importance of getting stroke victims into rehab for their injuries as soon as possible. Each year, more than 40,000 people in Australia have a stroke, as Oliver Gordon reports.
4: Saran Chamberlain was just 38 when she had a stroke.
5: I was tidying up my daughter's bedroom and my left arm shook and I touched it and I felt numb. I fell over and it was only when my partner came in, who is a volunteer ambulance officer, and he said, "I think you're having a stroke."
4: The consequences were severe and have lingered 13 years after the incident.
5: To this day, I have no sensation on the entire left side of my body.
4: Today, the Australian Commission of Safety and Quality in Healthcare is releasing an update to its national standard of care for stroke. The new gold standard guidelines recommend stroke survivors have their rehabilitation needs assessed as early as possible, or within 48 hours of hospital admission. It's a recommendation Saran Chamberlain wholeheartedly backs.
5: I went straight from hospital to therapy. I know that my walking now is better than it would have been had I not had therapy. I wasn't on my own in that I was trying to sort of get around my home or anything like that.
4: Dr. Lee Fong is a medical advisor for the Australian Commission on Safety and Quality in Healthcare and says the evidence is now clear. The earlier you get into rehab after a stroke, the better the outcomes.
6: Both in terms of function and for that person's overall well-being.
4: Stroke is one of the leading causes of death in Australia, claiming about 8,000 lives each year. As well as the added emphasis on rehab, the guidelines maintain a focus on accurate early assessment and time-critical therapies.
7: Part of that starts with people in the community recognising the signs of stroke.
4: Professor Tim Kleinig is one of the country's leading stroke neurologists.
7: You might have heard of FAST, which stands for face, drooping of the face, arm, you can't lift your arm, speech, slurred or confused speech, and then time. So if people experience those symptoms, they should call an ambulance immediately, call 000.
4: As the new guidelines are released, stroke survivor Saran Chamberlain says she'll keep advocating for better health outcomes and pushing the limits of what's possible for her body post-stroke.
5: I am loud and proud in my own advocacy, I suppose, and I'm trying to do the same for others who are coming after me who don't perhaps have as much of a voice as I do.
8: And you're also kneeboarding and snow skiing.
5: I am, yes.
3: That stroke survivor, Saran Chamberlain, ending Oliver Gordon's report. And that's Early AM for today. I'm Melissa Clark. The time now, it's 6:15.
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10: Good morning, Northern Territory, and welcome to the Rural Report. My name's Charles Geary. Shortly, you'll be hearing from a Big Rivers region cattle producer as the region continues to be impacted from the flooding that occurred earlier this year.
11: I expect it to all be gone by April in these high spots where it's never been before in our time. And, you know, just going on the trees, you know. A lot of trees have died.
10: I know the impact from some of that really strong flooding we've seen across all of the territory this year continues to impact many cattle producers. Even if you're not in the cattle industry, feel free to text in to let me know if you're still seeing some impacts from the rain that we had earlier in the year. Feel free to let me know your thoughts at 0487991057. You'll also hear the latest in the ongoing saga involving mining company Nathan River Resources. And before 6:30, you'll get an update in what the latest outlook is for the cattle industry.

0: months on from major flooding events in the Katherine region, a cattle station on nearby Sturt Plateau is still feeling the effects. The Riggs family run nearly 8,000 head of Brahman cattle at Lakefield, many of which became isolated when water began rising in March. Even now, with some internal station roads still underwater, experienced cattleman Gary Riggs can't access a lot of his livestock. Gary told the ABC's Sam Parry he believes the flood was a once-in-a-century event.
1: We got our paddock up at the lake there. That's when I flew over it in February, March. There was just islands everywhere up there, and the cows were all up on the ridges and stuff. And yeah, we got to try and get them out next week or the week after if we can. But if not, well, we'll just have to wait for the water to go down. And then down the other end here, we've got our dry season's paddock, and we have another lane going up to those two big paddocks, and we put all our pregnant cows up there in one paddock, and all our wet pregnants go up into the second one. And at the moment, there's water still over the top wire in that lane. Hopefully, we're going to be able to swim them across.
2: Did you think you'd still be swimming cattle through belly-high water this late in the year?
1: No, I expect it to all be gone by April in these high spots where it's never been before in our time. And, you know, just going on the trees, you know, a lot of trees have died, and that's sort of telling me that, you know, they don't like, the trees that have died don't like water, and if they're dying, and a big tree dying now, that means the water hasn't been here for 100 years. But, yeah, so I really would have thought it would have disappeared a bit faster, but it's not. But obviously the water table's quite full, and it's going, but it's very, very slow.
2: For those who aren't familiar with the area, what kind of country is Lakefield Station, and how did the floodwater kind of arrive here?
1: We have most of Lakefield, about 70% of Lakefield is banjo type country, so red sandy loam. So yeah, that absorbs water, very seldom runs off anywhere on that. And then we have at the top of the property, there's some Marion country, which it absorbs the water, but it gets down on a rock bed and then it just travels under the rock. But there's a couple of creeks. There's a creek flowing out of it in the east, and there's one in the south, and there's one comes in from Sturt Downs in the north. And the one that comes in from the north is the one that did most of the damage up at Lake Duggan. And these other ones, the water just sits on the surface and goes in and hits that hard rock and then travels. And every low-lying area just fills them up right to the top.
2: From underneath?
1: From underneath, yeah, pretty well. That sort of buggered our water infrastructure up a fair bit there, because we normally started that bore and pump water out to four tanks away from there, from that system. And because everything was underwater, we couldn't do nothing much about it, and we opened up all the fences and let them come onto the lake and water off the lake. And it's just thrown our management system right out of whack. And it's all because of that low pressure system that went across Katherine. Some of the big water trees are holding it all right, but we've lost a lot of other native trees around the edges. Weeds, I know one thing for certain, the weeds don't like having wet feet. They're all dead.
2: That's one positive.
1: That's a positive, yeah. The worst part about it is most of them we sprayed the damn things with a helicopter just before it.
2: How are you feeling?
1: Oh, well, it's a bit depressing to see all this destruction. We've lost infrastructure, and I'd say, by the end of the day, by the time we tidy it all up and rebuild, it probably done $100,000 worth of infrastructure. And we're up for a couple of tanks that I know of,

0: But unless I get in a helicopter and fly over them, I don't really know what's going on with them. I expect most of them should be all right. But yeah, it's cost us a bit of money, and if it's you want to call it resilient, but it's personally, I think it's just, oh well, we got a setback. We just get on with it and fix it all up and wait for the next one, which I wasn't expecting. This one, that's the last thing I expected. In a sense, it never flooded. It just come from the ground and come up.
1: Gary Riggs, owner of Lakefield Cattle Station, speaking with Sam Parry there. Now, stay tuned. Just before 6:30, you'll be getting the latest in the outlook for the beef industry, as well as an update on the ongoing saga involving Nathan River Resources.
2: Hi, my name's Luke Barbetti. I'm the underground mining manager at Newmont's Tanami operation. I'm responsible for all the activities underground. What I enjoy about working at the Tanami are the people and the really strong culture that we have. 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
1: If you're just tuning in, if you've just woken up for the day, this is the Rural Report. My name's Charles Geary. The time's 22 minutes past 6. Let's have a quick look at the weather. There's not been a single drop of rain reported by the BOM overnight across all of the territory, and it's mostly expected to be the same again today. Slight to medium chance of showers is forecasted around the northeast Arnhem district. You might see some morning fog as you wake up if you're in the southeast Arnhem and the northern Carpentaria districts. Otherwise, to be frank, it's a pretty unremarkable day weather-wise here in the territory today. Having a look at the temperature gauge, expect highs of 33 in Darwin and Katherine, a high of 30 in Tennant Creek. And things continue to warm up in Alice Springs with a high of 27 degrees. Now, let's move on to some more news on Nathan River Resources. The company, which owns the Roper Bar iron ore mine 600 kilometres southeast of Darwin. Now, as ABC Rural has reported, the company has gone into voluntary administration, owing a lot of people a lot of money. The Northern Land Council says Nathan River Resources' failure to pay it more than $2 million in royalties before it collapsed undermines the promises it made to traditional owners. Nathan River went into administration in late May with about $360 million owed to a range of creditors, including the Northern Territory Government and traditional owners. This prolonged period of financial struggle, where the company also stood down workers without pay in April and stopped operations at the Roper Bar site, about 600 kilometres southeast of Darwin. And the Northern Land Council CEO Yusuf Dean says royalties were paid to deliver economic benefits to communities close to the mine, adding Nathan River Resources' failure to pay would have serious impacts on the community. Mr. Dean said, given the history of mining and exploration activities on native title land in the region, the impact of unpaid monies is significant. He also added, quote, native title holders have agreed to mining activities on the basis that companies will comply with their obligations, including making agreed payments. Now, you can read more on this on the ABC Rural website, where we've been closely following this story as it has progressed. Let's move on to having a look at the beef industry. As global beef production is expected to fall this year, but Australia should continue to export historically high volumes. Rabobank's latest quarterly report on global beef production is forecasting a 2.2% fall this year, with major contractions in Brazil, the United States, and China. Senior animal proteins analyst Angus Gidley-Baird told Lara Webster that's good news for Australia.
3: It does provide us with a great opportunity to be able to sell into some of those markets with less competitive pressure. So it's favourable for Australia. But yeah, in the sense of the markets, they're all slightly different. For example, China, we're expecting to be down about 2% this year. That's off the back of some unprofitable seasons that the Chinese beef producers had back in 23-24, which was the reason why they instigated that review into imported beef and why we now see quotas in place. As a result of that lack of profitability, a number of Chinese producers sold down their herds. As a result, now a couple of years later, with a lower cow inventory, we're starting to see that reduced production flow through the system. The US, on the other hand, is the result of the seasonal pressure that we've seen. And we've been talking about the US cattle herd for a long time now, but they continue to face dry conditions, and there's still a large amount of the US cattle herd that is in drought at the moment. So even though we think they've moved into their rebuild phase, it's a very slow process. Their lower beef cattle inventory is just meaning that they've got lower cattle coming through the system, as a result, lower production. So we're expecting US to be down about 3% this year, and Brazil we're expecting to be down about 4% as well, which Brazil's slightly different. Brazil's been partially driven by the fact that they've seen a fair degree of volatility in their cattle prices down there. We've seen very strong prices, which has actually encouraged Brazilian producers to offload more cattle and take advantage of those high prices. And as a result, we think that, you know, they've sold down some of those cows and some of their beef herd, and we're expecting that to flow through in terms of reduced production in the next 12 months.
4: So as you've mentioned there, essentially with supply tightening, Australia can then capitalise more on these global markets. But how much higher then do you think the demand can grow for Australian beef and for our exporters, particularly when we do look at the trade changes we've seen in the last couple of months? So for example, the EU trade outcome, or of course we've seen the renewal of those export licenses. I think it was for something like more than 400 US beef plants into China. I mean, how did those trade changes impact that outlook going forward?
3: Yeah, we think they're probably more longer term impacts, not something we're necessarily going to see a big change sort of in coming months. There's obviously the China quota, which will have an impact. But when you talk around some of those trade agreements and changes, there was another one as well. The Mercosur countries, the South American countries, got their agreement with Europe provisionally approved as well, which gives them access to a lower tariff rate into the European countries. Now, the South American countries have already been sending large volumes into Europe already, so we don't think it'll necessarily see more volumes go in. It'll just mean that those volumes going in won't have that same tariff applied in the short term. They'll be able to build on that over time. Likewise, the Australian agreement with Europe sees a reduction in the tariff rate. Not necessarily a big change in the quota at the moment. That quota sort of comes into place over the next 10 years. So it's not really freeing up, or we're not really expecting to see large movements of volume, but it is making things a little bit more competitive into that market. And yeah, as you noted, the US getting access back into the China market again, you could look at that and say, well, maybe that's China, you know, opening up opportunities. But again, the US is going to be limited by the volume that they're producing. Their production, as we said, is going to be down 3% this year. That means their exports are going to be down. And their cattle prices and beef prices are high. So it's not exactly a trading environment that has a lot of volume, spare capacity or spare volume in the US that could go into that China market.
1: Rabobank Senior Animals Protein Analyst Angus Gidley-Baird speaking with Lara Webster. That's all the time we've got for today on The Rural Report. My name's Charles Geary. See you tomorrow at 6:15. Let's head to the newsroom.

0: The government defends its approach on community safety. And a joint statement from the NT's four land councils. Good morning, James Elton and Catherine with ABC News. The Northern Territory's Attorney General has backed the effectiveness of the government's community safety bail reforms despite consecutive months of violence and community unrest in remote areas across the NT. The reforms were urgently introduced following the stabbing death of 71-year-old grocery store owner Linford Fyke early last year. Over the last 6 months, police have responded to outbursts of unrest in communities in regions across the territory, including in Santa Teresa, Wadair, Nooka and Milingimbi. Attorney General Marie-Claire Boothby said despite this, the government has delivered on its promise to reduce crime rates.
1: Crime statistics are going down across the territory. Now, we know there are some outliers, but in the main, if you look across the territory, we've had significant changes.
0: The Northern Territory's four land councils are calling on the Commonwealth to hold the CLP government to account over closing the gap targets. Tilda Colling reports.
2: The heads of the four land councils met at Barunga last weekend to discuss the state of closing the gap targets in the NT. They said remote cost of living, incarceration rates and rates of preventable illness were all signs the NT was failing to meet the needs of their Indigenous constituents. The latest Productivity Commission report shows the NT is going backwards in many closing the gap targets, like healthy babies born. The land councils are calling on the federal government to intervene and withhold federal funds until there is evidence of significant improvement.
0: New data has revealed residents in the Northern Territory electorate of Solomon, which includes Darwin and Palmerston, face some of the longest wait times for NDIS support anywhere in the country. The NDIS plan management company Kismet's new data shows Darwin and Palmerston residents wait 9.6 days on average for NDIS services, nearly three times the national average. And a charity and the federal government have opened a new specialist mental health service for expectant and new mums and their partners to help address major gaps in care. The Gidget Foundation has launched the service at Berry Springs, which it hopes will address the Northern Territory's high rates of mental distress and suicide. As well as face-to-face services, the Gidget House will offer phone and online consults with patients. Gidget Foundation Chief Executive Arabella Gibson says the service will help close a gap in sparse NT service availability.
3: We know that there's over 3,500 new births in the Territory every year, and of those parents having babies, at least 1,200 of them will be diagnosed with perinatal mental ill health. So it's really significant.
0: And heading overseas, Bill Gates says that he made a grave error in judgment by meeting with Jeffrey Epstein, but has denied any wrongdoing as he faced hours of questioning about his relationship with the late sex offender. In his opening statement before a US House committee, the Microsoft co-founder said he, quote, never should have met with Epstein in the first place, but that he never witnessed nor had any indication that Epstein was engaged in ongoing criminal conduct. Before making his testimony, Mr. Gates told reporters he hoped the victims of the disgraced financier received justice.
4: I'm glad to be here voluntarily to testify, to help with the committee's work. I hope my testimony is helpful to the important work of the committee to find justice for the victims.
0: And also making news this morning, the Australian sprinter Gout Gout has finished sixth in the men's 200 metres at the Oslo Diamond League meet, with Olympic champion Letisley Tobogo claiming victory. Making his Diamond League debut, Gout stopped the clock in 20.6 seconds, well outside his personal best of 19.67. Tobogo eased over the line in a time of 19.84 seconds. And Serena Williams' doubles campaign at the Queen's Club tennis tournament is in jeopardy after her partner, Victoria Mboko, suffered a knee injury in her singles match. The 19-year-old Canadian retired and limped off the court in tears after slipping over trying to reach a forehand. She's playing doubles with Serena Williams, who made her return to tennis yesterday after almost 4 years away. In the weather today, Alice Springs will be sunny, getting to a top of 27 degrees. For Yallara, a sunny 28, and Tennant Creek, mostly sunny, getting to 30.
5: 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Regan.
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9: Good morning. It's 25 to 7 this morning on ABC Alice Springs across the Centre and the Barclay. My name's Will Regan, hosting for the next few weeks with you. Right now in the Alice, 6.6 degrees. Not as nasty as it was on the weekend. 6.6 as of 6.30 this morning. In Tennant Creek, 17.6 degrees as well right now. It being pretty cold and all, yesterday we were talking about fires and have you got your indoor fire going and where were you getting your wood? But I'd love to know, I'm keen to know, what's a good winter meal? What's your go-to winter hearty, warm meal that you get going? I'm not the greatest cook. Emma Haskin is producing this morning and I reckon she'll have some better advice for me for winter meals going ahead, especially when it drops back below zero, which I'm sure it will soon. Bit of weather today. Elliot's getting up to a max of 32 and mostly sunny today. In Tennant,

0: Getting up to 30 degrees and sunny. Yindamu, 27, partly cloudy. Here in the Alice, 27 degrees. And Jillara at 28 degrees. Now, estimates are going on right now up in the top end. Bill Yan, yesterday, the Treasurer and Minister for Logistics and Infrastructure, stood up in estimates yesterday and revealed that the government had already spent $23 million on the Atsiaga Gallery when they decided to scrap the project, which happened, I think it was last year in October, so around 7 months now, or 7 months ago, that that Atsiaga project was scrapped. We all know what a saga that was, but it's been revealed by Bill Yan that $23 million had already been spent on the gallery before it was scrapped, after a ruse between the federal government and the territory government as well. We'll be speaking with the Speaker of the House, Member for Araluen, Robin Lambley, at a closer to 8 this morning. But before that, I do want to know what you're cooking up this winter to stay warm.
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0: Emma Haskin, good morning.
3: Good morning. Well,
0: good to have you on the show this morning.
3: Oh, thank you very much. I'm back again. Miss me?
0: Yeah, big time, of course. And Monday was a great show. It was a lot of fun. It was a bit frantic.
3: It was frantic. It was hectic, wasn't it? Great work on your behalf, like being out at the start finish line. I've done that before and it's hectic.
0: Yeah, I loved it. Well, look, actually, in brief, we're going to talk about a couple of injuries that are still impacting individuals. There was a buggy crash as well,
3: yes.
0: And we'll catch up and see how that person's going. I believe they're in Adelaide now as well. We'll get to that soon, but winter meals? Do you get any advice to me? I'm no cook. I follow a recipe very diligently and very closely, so I don't go off script.
3: It would depend. Well, see, this is where you and I differ. Maybe it's, I don't know, life experience. I don't know.
0: Could be. You've got a bit more.
3: Thank you. I don't necessarily follow a recipe. So, for example, with a roast, I love a roast chook. They're really easy. And I also love a roast lamb, you know. Which would you prefer? A little bit of a...
0: A roast lamb, because roast chook, I can just get a bachelor's handbag and I do that sometimes. But a roast lamb, I feel like that takes a bit more effort.
3: Well, cooking does take more effort than going to the shop and getting a bachelor's handbag, I have to
0: say. That's not cooking if I just go get the bachelor's handbag
3: and then... It is not cooking.
0: I put some lettuce in the bag, shake it up and then cut it up and I've got dinner. What's your go-to hearty winter meal to stay warm?
3: Well, I'll give you two recipes, but one is the roast lamb. You just get lots of garlic, a bit of salt. You put a few holes. You get your sharp knives, put a few holes in that roast lamb.
0: Okay.
3: And then you put garlic in there, and you rub it with a bit of salt, a bit of maybe rosemary or a bit of oregano, mint from the garden, lots of lemon juice. Lemons are around at the moment. You squeeze, and you grate a bit of rind.
0: How flavoursome?
3: Lots. Oh, it's so flavorful.
0: So can you write that down for me? Because I can't just, I'm not one that just throws a bunch of ingredients into a bowl and stirs it up and it's delicious. I need a recipe to follow.
3: I can give you a recipe. Okay. Just handfuls of things. And also you need to put a bit of liquid, a bit of chicken stock in, put a bit of alfoil over the top and roast it, depending on the weight as well. So I go with half an hour per 500 grams. With a roast chook, you need to get that lemon and you shove it up its clacker. And then you get a bit of white wine and you pour that around, and then you again put alfoil over the top, and then a bit of salt, a bit of seasoning on top.
0: I lost you at chicken and lemon, but that sounds delicious.
3: We put so
0: you make
3: by
0: it
3: the clacker.
0: You make it sound so easy.
3: It is easy.
0: It's just not. I haven't got that gift. A quick funny story is during COVID, we did cooking competitions at home with the family. I was with my sister and we rang our grandma and said, what should we cook?
3: She said, phoned a friend.
0: Yeah, she said, roast lamb, but we heard over the phone roast ham. So we bought a full leg of ham and then had that with some pretty pathetic sides and everyone just laughed at us at home.
3: Roast ham.
0: It wasn't a hit.
3: I can imagine. Roast ham sounds terrible.
0: But let's ask everyone, what's your go-to hearty winter meal?
3: Oh, stew. I'm not that great on stews. I have done a few slow-cooked stews in the past.
0: But the slow cooker is a godsend as well.
3: It is a godsend.
0: Absolutely.
3: Absolutely in winter.
0: Thank you, Emma. We'll catch
3: You're
0: up
3: welcome.
0: In brief to talk more. It is 19 to 7 right now on ABC Alice Springs. Do you have a go-to winter meal to keep warm at night? Something maybe easy, or you can teach me how to cook it, because I have to follow, and I've got a new recipe book that I got for Christmas. I have to follow recipes very closely. I don't like to go off script, otherwise it'll end up

0: bad. Let me know on 0487 991 0057, and maybe that's a tale of who you are. Do you follow a recipe closely, or can you wing it? Let's head into the vault, though. On this day, Carl Barron was born in 1964. He's turning 62. He's a comedian, an Australian comedian.
1: I got complimented today. Makes me feel good when I get complimented. It was only from the phone company. Still, out of the blue, they ring me up and go, "Mr. Barron, you've got an outstanding account." Thanks for noticing, no one else does. You know, sometimes you're talking to somebody and a little bit of spit comes out of your mouth and it lands on them. And you both see it happen because you both go, "Whoop." You're thinking, "Whoops, I got him." And he's thinking, "Whoops, he got me." But no one says anything because it's a secret. If it lands on me, I don't wipe it straight away, because I don't want him to get embarrassed. Hey, I've got his spit on my face. I'm worried about his feelings.
0: Carl Barron there, Aussie comedian, turning 62 today. If you're lucky enough, you might have seen him live as well. Also on this day, in 2025, it's only last year, sadly Brian Wilson died, US singer and songwriter with the Beach Boys. It's 18 to 7. On ABC Alice Springs.

0: The Beach Boys this morning. Brian Wilson died, he was 82 and died on this day last year. I get around by the Beach Boys this morning. Hey, I should let you know I spoke with police just earlier before the show. I spoke with Overnight Watch Commander Andrew Dunnage, who said they had nothing significant to report from overnight policing as well. I'll get to your face-off options next, but I'd love to know, what's your go-to hearty, soul heartwarming meal during the winter? I'd like to know. And do you follow a recipe? How closely? Because I certainly have to. Otherwise, if I go off script, it'll be a disaster, I reckon. Sounds easy for Emma Haskin, and she was talking about roast lamb. You chuck in a bunch of ingredients. It sounds that easy. Let me know, what's your go-to meal during the winter on 0487 99 1057. Susie and Gillen, good morning. Oh, you said, hi, Will. Winter foods generally are very nourishing, filling, and include winter and root vegetables. Okay, that's a good start. As winter calls for an extra protective padding around the vital organs. Lol. Also, anything baked in an oven, roast meat and veg, lasagnas. Oh, Susie, I had lasagna last night. I didn't cook it. I heated it up from the supermarket. But that was, I was pretty proud of myself, though. You said also casseroles, curries, soups, and food cooked in a slow cooker are definitely on the menu during winter. You said another hack is to warm the dinner plates before serving. Good one. Plates can be put in the oven for a short time before serving or in a sink of hot water. Use gloves. Happy winter eating, everyone. Oh, Susie, thank you very much. It's making me very hungry. I need you around to help me out with cooking dinner because last night I heated up lasagna. It was delicious, though. It was really good. I got a fresh batch of lettuce next to it. I drizzled some olive oil over the top. Now that I mention it out loud, it sounds pretty bad, to be honest.
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0: Yeah, text through your winter meal or how you cook in the winter. And do you follow a recipe? It might tell you what kind. Tell me what kind of person you are as well. You can text it through with your votes in the face-off this morning. Your first option, Frank Beard, born in Frankston, Texas on this day. He's turning 77, so he's born in 1949. He's the US drummer with ZZ Top.

Frank Beard. Now, if you've seen Frank Beard, you'd know that's a pretty good name for him. And that's his real name. He's turning 77 today. You can vote for Sharp Dressed Man on 0487 991 0057. Or the man that wrote the Giants theme song is having a birthday today. He comes out Alice Springs a little bit as well. He's turning 44. His name is Harry James Angus. He was a member of the Cat Empire. We never

Go with the Cat Empire, great Aussie band and a great horn section as well, involving Harry James Angus, a trumpeter. He's turning 44 today. You can go with the Chariot by the Cat Empire on 0487 991 0057, or your last track, and I'm glad we probably played this on this show or gave you an option this time last year. Pat Wilson is turning 78 today. Who is that? She's an Australian. She was born in Melbourne, Victoria. She had pretty much a one-hit wonder in 1983 with this song.

0: Bop Girl, B-O-P-G-I-R-L. You can go with Pat Wilson. She's turning 78 today. Her 1983 hit went number 2 in Australia as well. Vote away on 0487 99 1057. Thank you, Max, and thank you, Texter. I think Yvonne, ending in 405 there. Some great winter-looking meals. Surely you can do better than my preheated or heated up lasagna and lettuce on the side last night. I do promise I do better cooking than that, but I follow a recipe. Also, let me know alongside your meal if you follow a recipe closely, because I have to, down to the milliliter or the gram, otherwise it won't end up very well. Maybe you're one of those people that just grabs a bunch of instruments, ingredients, and chucks it in, and it comes out delicious as well. It's 10 to 7 this morning.
1: 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Weather.
0: Ruby Cuthbertson is with the Bureau of Meteorology. Good morning, Ruby.
2: Good morning.
0: Do you have a go-to winter meal?
2: I haven't been in winter for a while.
0: You know, that's...
2: I'm up in the top end, so not really.
0: Sorry, my small world revolves around Central Australia. What does it look up like up there? How about, are you one of the people, can you just put a bunch of things in a bowl and it comes out delicious, or do you need to follow a recipe?
2: No, I'm like you. I need to completely follow a recipe. Otherwise, it stresses me out. But I'd love to be someone that can kind of just chuck ingredients in. It looks very satisfying.
0: Me too. That might say that we are rule followers, which is not a bad thing.
2: I think so. Goody two-shoes.
0: Yeah. How about the weather today? Let's have a look. What's happening across the centre?
2: Yeah, you guys have a lovely weather down there at the moment. We saw, you know, not too cool overnight. Alice got to 6 degrees, Yolara 8, and Tennant Creek 17. We're expecting today a top of 28 in Yolara, 27 in Alice, and 30 in Tennant Creek, all sunny. So, yeah, lovely weather for you guys. Sitting quite above average for this time of year. Just to give you an idea, the average temperature for Alice Springs for June is 19.9. So we're sitting, a fair bit above average for the next few days.
0: All right. Well, do you know what? Why is that? Because we're about 7 degrees above average.
2: Yeah, it's a lot. Essentially, it's the northerly winds. They're bringing down quite a bit of warm air. We haven't seen any of those really big troughs come through from the south, bringing that cooler air in just yet. We've essentially just seen those warmer temperatures continuing.
0: That's interesting. We had a serious spot of northerly winds come through, or warmer winds come through last week when we were warmer than Tennant and Elliot in the morning.
2: Yeah, it's funny. It's weird how that happens. It's all to do with the winds up here, which, makes forecasting a bit easier, I would say, than down south where they've got all these fronts coming through and different timings. So
0: it makes it a bit exciting, though. I think it gives us a bit of variation compared to, because the rest of the week is looking pretty consistent down here.
2: Yeah, pretty consistent. We're going to see those kind of high 20 degrees. And then as we go into next week, we'll see a bit of cloud start to develop in the southwest. And then that'll push into Alice Springs kind of midweek. And then finally, there'll be some of those cooler winter temperatures. Maybe you can whip out some soups or those winter meals then.
0: Yeah, but stick to the recipe, I reckon, so it comes out all right. Or just buy it from the supermarket and heat it up. Hey, Ruby, I've got three options for you in the face-off this morning. You can go with ZZ Top. Every girl crazy about it, shined as me. It's Frank Beard's birthday today. He's turning 77. He's the drummer for ZZ Top. That's your first option. Or you can go with Harry James Angus on his birthday, trumpeter for the Cat Empire. We never yield to conformity, but stood like kings in a chariot that's riding on a record. We are. Also, the creator, producer of the Giants theme song as well. You can go to the Cat Empire, or your last choice is Bop Girl, One Hit Wonder by Pat Wilson. '83, number 2 in Australia. Ruby, who would you like to vote for?
2: Love Cat Empire, so going for the second one.
0: Nice one. You've gone with the Chariot. Thank you, Ruby. Talk soon.
2: Thanks.
0: There's Ruby Cuthbertson from the Bureau of Meteorology this morning. Let's just have a look at those maximums with Pat Wilson in the background. Elliot getting up to 32 degrees. Tennant Creek a top of 30 today. Let's look at Yindamoo getting to 27 degrees. Alice Springs up to 27. Interesting, 7 degrees above average at this time of year. And Yallara a max of 28 as well. Keep getting your warm meals, your winter meals through this morning. I think Dom's texted through. He's showing off about not using recipes, which is impressive. Emma Haskin, hello again.
3: Hello.
0: What are people saying with their warm meals for winter time?
3: Well, Dom says, I haven't used a measuring cup or spoon for 3 years.
0: Well, that bugs me a little bit.
3: Max has just that bugs. Roast. This is from Max. Roasted chicken and veg, spuds, carrots, garlic, gravy, peas with a glass of stout.
0: Delicious. And stout inside.
3: I know, right? And followed with a square or two of very dark chocolate. I wonder if that's after the roast, though.
0: I hope so. You save the dessert. Yeah, of course.
3: Do you know what I like to do at this time of year as well?
0: What's that?
3: A self-sourcing chocolate pudding. Hello.

0: Whoa. What does that mean?
1: What does that mean?
0: A self-sourcing chocolate pudding.
1: Yeah, it means that it comes out with a bit of a sauce at the bottom. Have you never had a self-sourcing chocolate pudding?
0: No. Oh, maybe we called it something different in our family. Can I come over to your place for dinner one night and get self-sourcing chocolate pudding?
1: Only if you
0: with
1: do the
0: kids.
1: Dishes.
0: I'll be one of the kids.
1: Yeah.
0: You know what? I'm a good dish. I'm a good dish cleaner. Seriously, that's my expertise. I'll happily get fed. I'm not picky, but I'll always clean up after.
1: You clean up? Yeah, I know. I've seen you clean up in the kitchen here, actually. So Max has also said mulled wine, which is that's delicious. Days in Europe, I have to say.
0: Very nice as well. Dom reckons he hasn't used the cup or a measuring cup or a spoon for 3 years.
1: I know, right?
0: I use it every time I cook.
1: Every time you cook. All right.
0: What else is going on?
1: What else is going on? That is a very good question, Will Regan. We are, I don't know if you saw yesterday, but on social media, hang on a second, I need to get up my details here. They're just not coming up. Oh, here we go. Melandiri McCarthy posted on Facebook, town campers in Alice Springs must be at the table for any discussions about safety and future plans. She thanked the 13 presidents of each town camp, housing association and Tungandjera staff, Aboriginal Housing NT and Community Housing Central Australia for meeting with the NT and Commonwealth governments today. So that'll be interesting. We're hopefully going to touch base with her as well.
0: Oh, yeah, we get to chat with her, certainly.
1: Yeah, we'd love to have a chat with her as well. And also, we got this. We've been talking a little bit about Fink and some of the injuries that came through. On Tuesday, you spoke with Craig Garraway from St. John, and he said,
0: I've got this here ready. This is what he said. Here, give me one sec.
2: Yeah, look, there was only two incidents with cars. Cars, obviously, very secure with the roll cages and the seatbelts and all that kind of stuff. But we did have an incident occur down at the Fink end, unfortunately, a young person there did receive serious facial injuries as a result of that and was transported to Adelaide for further treatment. I don't have any further information on that at the moment. Obviously, he's in Adelaide and getting the treatment that he needs to work on his injuries.
0: We heard that's from Craig Garraway there from St. John Ambulance NT. Do we have an update?
1: We do have an update from St. John as well. A buggy competing in the Fink Desert Race struck a tree on the Monday, 8 June. Two event helicopters, each carrying a St. John NT intensive care paramedic, responded. The patient sustained serious facial injuries and was transported in a serious condition via helicopter to the Fink Clinic, where he was stabilised before being transported to Royal Adelaide Hospital by RFDS. So it sounds like that gentleman did not even come to the Alice Springs Hospital. Straight from the Fink Apertura Clinic, straight to Adelaide. I have reached out to the Royal Adelaide Hospital for a condition report, but yet to...
0: Well, we hope they're all right, and we'll keep across that as well. Hey, I just mentioned it a bit earlier. Now, estimates yesterday, Bill Yan, the Treasurer, was standing up in front of estimates, and he revealed that $23 million was already spent in the Atsiaga Gallery before it was scrapped by Bill and the NTG.
1: Correct. So it'll be interesting. We're going to talk to Robin Lamley, hopefully in about 45 minutes, in regards to what came out of Senate estimates. But it's $23 million spent on what? Nothing? Is that what we're hearing here?
0: Well, I can assume designs and the like, but hopefully Robin Lamley will know more as well.
1: Well, I think also it's a big spend for a gallery that doesn't exist.
0: Exactly. A gallery that never went ahead. Thank you very much, Emma.
1: You're welcome.
0: The time now is nearly 7 o'clock. Give me your winter recipes, though. I'd like to know. Greg, thank you. You said just pretend you're camping. No need to follow recipes. That is great. Yeah, get a fire and just chuck some veggies in foil and put it on the fire. Good one. It's time now for the news. I'll see you after 7 o'clock.
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0: expectant and new mums in Darwin's rural area. This is ABC News. Good morning. I'm Darlene Jean Wong. The Middle East is on high alert as the US promises more attacks on Iran and the regime in Tehran threatens to retaliate. Here's Middle East correspondent Matthew Doran.
1: On Tuesday night into Wednesday morning local time, the US and Iran traded strikes across the Persian Gulf, with Kuwait, Bahrain and Jordan targeted by Iran, given they host US military bases. Despite that, the fragile ceasefire is still technically in place, although Iran is promising to hit the US hard if it comes under attack again. Iran's president Masoud Pezeshkian says the country has to move beyond a state of being neither at war or at peace, and it won't back down in the face of American threats. Iran's foreign ministry spokesman says the country needs to reassess its position on peace talks with the US, given the escalation. Matthew Doran, ABC News, Jerusalem.
0: Back home, the Northern Territory's Attorney General has backed the effectiveness of the government's community safety bail reforms, despite consecutive months of violence and community unrest in remote areas across the NT. The reforms were urgently introduced following the stabbing death of 71-year-old grocery store owner Linford Fyke early last year. Over the last 6 months, police have responded to outbursts of unrest in communities in regions across the territory, including Santa Teresa, Wadair, Nuka and Milangimbi. Attorney General Marie-Claire Boothby said despite this, the government has delivered on its promise to reduce crime rates.
2: Crime statistics are going down across the territory. Now, we know there are some outliers, but in the main, if you look across the territory, we've had significant changes.
0: New data has revealed NT residents face longer wait times for NDIS services than anywhere else in the country. George Nicol reports.
3: Residents in the electorate of Solomon, which includes Darwin and Palmerston, wait an average of 9.6 days for support, nearly three times the national average, according to new data released by online NDIS plan manager Kismet. The data reveals both of the NT's federal electorates rate among the bottom 10% in the country for funding utilisation, which Kismet says indicates high barriers to accessing NDIS support. The data ranks every electorate for NDIS effectiveness, and the NT's Solomon and Linyari are ranked 138th and 144th out of Australia's 150 electorates.
0: Northern Territory Police are investigating a structure fire in Pinelands overnight. At around 20 past 8, police received reports of a storage facility engulfed in flames. The building contained around 20 storage units. A crime scene has been established as crews work to extinguish the flames until the early hours of the morning. The Northern Territory's four land councils are calling on the Commonwealth to hold the CLP government to account over closing the gap targets. Tilda Colling reports.
4: The heads of the four land councils met at Barunga last weekend to discuss the state of closing the gap targets in the NT. They said remote cost of living, incarceration rates and rates of preventable illness were all signs the NT was failing to meet the needs of their Indigenous constituents. The latest Productivity Commission report shows the NT is going backwards in many closing the gap targets, like healthy babies born. The land councils are calling on the federal government to intervene and withhold federal funds until there is evidence of significant improvement.
0: Overseas, the family of the victim of a brutal stabbing attack in Northern Ireland have called for calm after violent protests in Belfast. Europe correspondent Elias Kluwer reports from London.
5: 30-year-old Hadi Alodid has been remanded in custody after he was accused of viciously stabbing Stephen Ogilvy on a Belfast street on Monday. The court was told Mr. Ogilvy lost his left eye during the stabbing, which has left him blind. In response to the attack and reports that the alleged perpetrator was a Sudanese refugee, a few hundred anti-immigration protesters took to the streets of Belfast. The UK Prime Minister Sir Keir Starmer described the actions of the rioters as completely unacceptable. The family of Mr. Ogilvy say the unrest is completely unwelcome, adding that they did not want the terrible tragedy to be used to divide people and fuel hostility.
0: Billionaire Bill Gates has told members of US Congress he did not fully understand the extent of Jeffrey Epstein's crimes when he associated with the convicted sex offender to raise money for his philanthropic foundation. Mr. Gates has also testified that he never witnessed any criminal conduct from Epstein and accused him of blackmailing him over his extramarital affairs. The Microsoft co-founder

The US promises more attacks on Iran, and new data reveals Northern Territory residents face the longest wait times for NDIS in the country, and a new specialist mental health service for

0: has appeared voluntarily in Washington and says he welcomes the opportunity to answer questions about his relationship with the late financier before the House Oversight Committee. Back home, the government has announced $100 million in funding for research into arthritis and musculoskeletal conditions. Isabella Tolhurst reports.
1: $100 million will be delivered over 10 years to establish a new arthritis and musculoskeletal conditions research mission. It will be set up through the Medical Research Future Fund and will bring together leading researchers, patients and doctors to help improve prevention and early diagnosis and better manage treatment of arthritis. More than 7 million Australians live with the disease and can be impacted at any age.

0: mental ill health. So it's really significant.
1: Ahead of SpaceX's IPO this week, government officials are warning about Australia's growing reliance on Elon Musk's Starlink. National AI technology reporter Cam Wilson has more.
2: Satellite internet provider Starlink has an estimated 200,000 Australian customers and deals with both Telstra and Optus. Documents obtained via a Freedom of Information request shows Home Affairs officials flagging that Starlink's success presents a challenge to Australian sovereignty. While acknowledging the service's benefit, officials said it's hard to regulate offshore assets. The Australian Signals Directorate has also warned that private satellite operators exert significant control over their networks. SpaceX did not respond to questions from the ABC.
1: Opposition leader Angus Taylor has denied the Liberal Party is looking to make a deal with One Nation about which seats to target at the next election. Liberal MP Tony Passon is quoted in the Australian newspaper today saying the Liberals should consider working with the

0: and a party to identify which seats are more appropriately targeted by a One Nation candidate or Liberal candidate. While Mr Taylor has left the door open to a preference deal with One Nation, he says there's no plan to carve up seats between the two parties.
1: Australian sprinter Gout Gout has finished sixth in the men's 200 metres at the Oslo Diamond League meet, with Olympic champion Letsile Tobogo claiming victory. Making his Diamond League debut, Gout stopped the clock in 20.6 seconds, well outside his personal best of 19.67. Tobogo eased over the line in a time of 19.84 seconds. Australia's women's cricket team has beaten the West Indies by 6 wickets in its final T20 warm-up match before its World Cup campaign begins on Saturday. Lucy Hamilton and Ashley Gardner both took 2 wickets as the West Indies were restricted to 131. Australia reached the target with 5 overs to spare, with Georgia Vohl blasting 77 not out from just 48 deliveries. And Serena Williams' doubles campaign at the Queen's Club Tennis Tournament is in jeopardy after her partner Victoria Mboko suffered a knee injury in her singles match against Carolina Pliskova. The 19-year-old Canadian retired and limped off the court in tears after slipping over while trying to reach a forehand. Williams made her return to tennis yesterday after almost 4 years away from the sport, winning in straight sets alongside Mboko.
0: That was Sport with Jared Coote. And in the weather today, a slight to medium chance of showers around the northeast Arnhem District. The chance of morning fog in the southeast Arnhem and northern Carpentaria districts, mostly sunny elsewhere. Darwin, 22 degrees right now, top of 33. Catherine, 17 now, top of 33 also. Tennant Creek, 17, top of 30. And Alice Springs, 7 degrees right now, with a top of 27 degrees. And you're up to date with the latest from the ABC Newsroom.
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4: Good morning. It's 10 past 7 this morning on ABC Alice Springs. You're with Will Regan's my name. Presenting for the next few weeks, and Emma Haskin producing this morning as well. Thank you for your tips on how I should go about cooking without getting a bachelor's handbag and putting lettuce in it. Greg, you've said just pretend you're camping. No need to follow recipes. I think that's a great idea. On Saturday, Greg, I was out at Fink, actually, and we just put a big slab of meat on the cooking table, on the heat, whatever. I've lost the name for it. We also wrapped veggies in foil, and it was terrific. Max says mulled wine. Max also said roasted chicken and veg as well. Susie and Gillen came through with an enormous list before. And also discussing if you use a recipe or not. Dom reckons he hasn't used a measuring cup or spoon for 3 years and counting, which is pretty impressive. I use one every time I cook. And maybe it means that I am a person that follows the rules, because I can't go off track when I'm cooking a recipe or making something. Well, what's your winter go-to hearty meal? How do you stay warm with a meal at night? 0487 991 0057. And if you've got advice for me on something that's, like, I like the idea, the appeal of it being easy, which apparently every recipe online is nowadays, and only takes 10 minutes, let me know on 0487 991 0057. Something delicious at night to keep me warm. You're getting your options in the face-off as well. And thank you, Alex. I've got your text there talking about Atsiaga. Now, I'll get to that a bit later as well, because yesterday in estimates, NT estimates, the Minister for Logistics and Infrastructure, Bill Yan, stood up and said that the government had already spent $23 million on the gallery when they decided to scrap it, which came out in October last year. That news came out as well. So we're finding out about this now. We also know there was $69 million, around the tune of $69 million that was left over from the gallery, around that amount, that still, hopefully we have more information on exactly where that money is. We'll be speaking with the member for Arrowell and the Speaker of the House, Robin Lambley, a bit closer to 8 this morning. Bit of weather, your maximums today in Elliot, 32 degrees. For your Thursday, it is today. Tennant Creek, 30 degrees. Nyinamu, 27. Alice Springs up to 27 as well. And Yallara up to 28 degrees today. Get your options in on the face-off this morning. 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

Frank Beard turning 77 today. It's a great name for a ZZ Top member. He's a drummer for ZZ Top. You can go with Sharp Dressed Man. Well, your second option this morning, Harry James Angus, a member who used to be a member of the Cat Empires, turning 44 today. We never

Go with Harry James Angus on 0487 99 1057. The Cat Empire, the Chariots, doing all right this morning. I think also doing all right is Victorian Pat Wilson. She's turning 78. In 1983, she went to number 2 with this.

0: Bop Girl, Pat Wilson. I'm glad I've rediscovered that one. You can choose that if you want to hear it in full in 10 minutes' time on 0487 991 0057. Joe, we're talking about the gallery. Thank you. I'll get to your text soon. You've given me an equation that looks like how many flights can we get with $23 million. I love it. I'll read that one out soon. Jeff, thank you. You said, Will, it is okay to follow a recipe. Thank you, Jeff. But what if it has an ingredient you don't like? You need to be a bit flexible with some recipes. When you have been cooking for 50 years, you might get the hang of it. Thank you, Jeff. It probably will take me another at least 40 years, I reckon, to go off script, to go off recipe. Have you got a recipe, Jeff, or something you can help me out with that I can get started on? And are you a recipe follower, or do you just wing it and it works out for you? Because I'm jealous. Let me know on 0487 991 0057 and get your votes off in the face-off. Up next, we're going to go to Fight Night. It's happening this weekend at Aranda Boxing. That's coming up.
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0: It's 7:15 on ABC Alice Springs this morning. Now, Fight Night is happening this Saturday night at Aranda Boxing. It's a former NT champion's last fight at the age of 17, Jack Barnett Stanya. The night is being dubbed Jack's Last Stand. Jason Lord from Aranda Boxing joins me now. Good morning, Jason.
4: Hey, good morning, Will. How are you?
0: I'm good, thank you. Thanks for joining us. Hey, what's happening this Saturday night? Take us through it.
4: Yeah, so it's a fight night that we've got in Alice. It's called Jack's Last Stand, which is a dedication to Jack Barnett Stanya, one of our longest running little boxers that's been at our academy, and we've had him since probably 10 years old. Great little boxer. And a week after the fight night, he's moving to Warrnambool with mum and the family. And yeah, so it's a big miss for us.
0: Oh, certainly. The career's not ending after 7 years. Will he continue boxing?
4: Yeah, look, we've kind of hooked him up with a really good gym that's probably similar to our gym, that family-orientated sort of setting over in Warrnambool, so through some good friends of ours. So that's pretty good. So he'll go down, get into his apprenticeship. I think he's attending uni, and then kind of get back into his boxing somewhere there. But yeah, he's got more going on, this young fella. His boxing's there, and he's you know, probably the most consistent that we've ever had. But his education and life after boxing is probably most more important to him.
0: Definitely, and definitely important to keep that up alongside the boxing. Mm. What's his 7 years so far of boxing look like here in the territory?
4: Undefeated.
0: What's his record there?
4: So he's had 5 fights, 5 wins, and then he's had a couple of really big periods away from boxing, which has been more, you know, related to other sports around town. Good soccer player in town, so he's pretty well known for his soccer. And then schooling's always been number one, so assignments, he's an Ulsh kid, and you know, there's a lot of expectations with kids at that level, and an A grade student. So yeah, it's like a little fairy tale story, this little lad. But yeah, great boxer. It comes from a good family. His grandma's Marg Stanya. She's worked at Mount Harry's for a lot of years. And his dad, Matty Stanya, was a great boxer, one of the boxers I looked up to.

0: when I was fighting. So yeah, there's a good bit of history there. So hasn't boxed in Alice before, and yeah, it's going to be a good night. We've got 14 fights on the night. It's basically Alice Springs versus Darwin, and yeah, should be a good night.
1: Wow, 14 fights. Who else is featuring, and how long is that? How big's the night?
0: Well, the fight will start. The fights will start off at 6 p.m. and they're only 3-2s, so they're not a big night.
1: So three rounds, 2 minutes each.
0: Yeah.
1: Okay.
0: And we've got Olympic referee Moses coming down. Yeah, it's a really good setup night. So we've worked really hard to put it to where it is. But yeah, the boxing is going to be the best. You've got my little girl Leela, so Triple L's on the night. She's got an exhibition bout with her 14-year-old, so she's fighting a girl much older. But that's pretty cool. They've fought each other twice before, and so there's a little bit of history there. So it might be a bit of a grudge match. And then we've got three main events. So we've got two semi-main events, which we have Johnny. We call him Sugar Ray. Johnny Sugar Ray Coote. He's up against another Darwin boy. It's going to be a pretty good fight, that one. And then another semi-main event is another local boy from our gym, Mason Andreas. We call him Money Mason, and he's a little motocross freak, this little dude. And he's got a very good opponent Saturday night, and again another guy coming down from Darwin. And then the feature event is Jack Stanier. So Jack's fight's changed as of yesterday. His initial opponent fell out with chicken pox.
1: Who's he up
0: And
1: against this time?
0: so, a very good fighter. So the guy that he's up against has just been selected on the stateside to fight the Nationals in July. And this is the current anti-champion. So yeah, it's going to be a bit of a test for Jack. He hasn't been in the ring for a couple of years. This guy's been fairly active, and
1: What's
0: we'll just see how things pan out.
1: it sounds like those hiatuses have worked for him, those little lulls, because he's 5 from 5. Now, if people want to go along on Saturday night, what do they need to know? Is it ticketed, and where is it exactly?
0: Well, generally we do tickets, but we didn't go down that route this time. So we're down at so we're doing it at our home base. That's 19 Wilkinson Street in Saucony, literally right behind Desert Dwellers. Not hard to find. There's a massive sign there. You see it from Mars. It's $35 for an adult and 20 for kids. I think one of the other best things of the night is the food is going to be amazing. We've got a great Samoan family in town that are catering some really curries, some nice curries. So it might be a good one for you, Will, to come down and have a chat with these guys about that warm, hearty food.
1: That's a great idea, Jason. Well, what's the atmosphere look like down there? Do the kids, do people get walk-on songs, and are you expecting a good crowd?
0: It's a full event. So we've got special guests in the crowd. We've got full walkout themes. We've got ACCC provided all the lighting and entertainment. So it's going to be like something you watch on telly. So we tend to go all out. We spend every bit of money we have on a show like this, and we hope, well, you don't make much money in boxing, but we hope we make a little bit enough, because 2 weeks later we've got to return the favour and fight in Darwin.
1: Yep.
0: So we've got enough money to hit the road and pay some fuel and accommodation. Then that's kind of what we're working on this time around again. So we probably might break even. We probably fall below, but long as we can make the next tournament, basically. But yeah, it's an event worth coming. Over the last 3 weeks, there's been some great things going on in Alice. You had Fink last week, and then the week before then we had the AFL, and then we don't fit into that category, but out in the boxing's got a pretty good profile, so I think
1: Well,
0: we're kind of there somewhere. But yeah.
1: maybe you can become one of those staple events, because you're hosting this on a weekend where there aren't too many events. There's the Beanie Festival the week after as well.
0: Yep.
1: So
0: so we
1: hopefully
0: tend
1: you
0: to
1: get
0: the
1: a
0: right
1: crowd
0: thing.
1: coming down.
0: Yeah, I hope so. Look, we've got a fairly decent sized shed. We've got three grandstands. We've got a heap of chairs. The food, the entertainment—it's going to be worth coming for that weekend, and worth supporting some really good local boxers. We've got 10 fighters from Alice Boxing on the night,
1: Yeah, wow.
0: and so they're ranging from like 11 years old up to young adults.
1: Just quickly tell me about Jax. Is he southpaw or is he what, regular?
0: He's an orthodox boxer, but can fight, both ways. So he can fight as a southpaw, can fight as an orthodox. Very classy boxer. He'd be one of those. I mean, there's some great boxers on the night from Alice. Jack's kind of the head of the gym, but once you see him, you'll be kind of following him from there. But just a overall great kid. We've also got a world masters boxing champion in the gym that's doing a bit of a talk on mental health. He's an ambassador for mental health across Australia, so he's going to have a little chat on the mic in the interval. And the other thing too is you know, we've got that documentary getting done by Bridget May on the Academy. So this weekend's going to be the end of the filming. So there'll be some filming on the nights. It's mostly about the fights and so forth, but there could be a presence and cameras and so forth. And Tricia Morton Thomas will be there. And yeah, so I think it turns out to be a pretty good ending to that documentary, but it puts us out there, and you know, gives Alice a reminder that we're still around.
1: Well, it sounds like you've got a lot going on at Arena Boxing. Hey, lastly, tell me how the shed and the setup's going. It's sort of new. I mean, you had it for a little while now, but how are things? And how's engagement from young kids around town as well with the boxing?
0: Oh, it's been busy, Az, and the shed's coming together really good with kind of turning it into a fight venue or fight night. And that's kind of what we're doing at the moment is spending a lot of time, sort of pulling that together. So when you walk through on the Saturday, you go, wow, this is pretty amazing. But it's still really, really busy. Still having a good time down there, loving the kids and good place to be.
1: Superb. Jason, thanks for joining us this morning. Hey, good luck on the weekend. And we'll see if Jack can go 6-0.
0: Yeah, and I hope you can come down. We'll come check it out if we get a chance. There's a good feed, and come and check out some of these recipes.
1: For sure. Thanks, Jason.
0: Catch you, mate. Thank you.
1: There's Jason Lord with Arena Boxing this morning. They're Jack's last fight night on Saturday night there. Things kicking off at 6 p.m.
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1: Emma Haskin, hello.
3: Hello.
1: But how about Skip said my go-to winter meal, lamb shanks.
3: I'm looking at the photo.
1: And broccoli washed down with a nice Shiraz, all that in front of my slow combustion heater.
3: I am looking at that photo
1: that
3: right now.
1: That is incredible.
3: And I am salivating.
1: If I could click my fingers and make that appear. Delicious, Skip. Thank you. Still welcoming your winter meals as well. And do you follow a recipe or you just chuck it together? 0487 991057. Hey, face off. How do we go?
3: High scoring game. Cat Empire for the win.

0: The Cat Empire, The Chariot on ABC Alice Springs. Your vote this morning, well done. Happy birthday to Harry James Angus. Ex-member now, The Cat Empire, turning 44 today. Also wrote the Giants theme song, which got played out a couple of weeks ago at Traeger Park. Hey, soon, in about 15 minutes, we'll be talking with the Speaker of the House, Robin Lamley. We found out yesterday in Senate estimates that $23 million was spent on the Atsiaga Gallery before it was sacked. That's coming up right now, though. It's time for the news. It's 7:30.
1: Good morning, James Elton and Catherine with ABC News. Territory Labor MP Chancey Paik has warned the government not to ignore community safety issues in remote communities. The member for Gwoja has recently returned from a trip visiting isolated parts of the territory, saying residents have expressed concerns about alcohol, domestic violence, and a lack of police presence. Mr. Paik has called on all levels of government to invest in on-country programs such as peacekeeping and community courts to reduce pressure on frontline services and improve safety.
2: When you fail to invest in the bush, when you fail to provide resourcing and strong laws to protect people and provide community safety for people in the bush, bush people come to town.
1: New data has revealed NT residents face longer wait times for NDIS services than anywhere else in the country, George Nicol reports.
3: Residents in the electorate of Solomon, which includes Darwin and Palmerston, wait an average of 9.6 days for support, nearly three times the national average, according to new data released by online NDIS plan manager Kismet. The data reveals both of the NT's federal electorates rate among the bottom 10% in the country for funding utilisation, which Kismet says indicates high barriers to accessing NDIS support. The data ranks every electorate for NDIS effectiveness, and the NT's Solomon and Lingyari are ranked 138th and 144th out of Australia's 150 electorates.
1: The Northern Territory's four land councils are calling on the Commonwealth to hold the CLP government to account over closing the gap targets. Here's Tilda Colling.
4: The heads of the four land councils met at Burunga last weekend

0: In many Closing the Gap targets, like healthy babies born, the land councils are calling on the federal government to intervene and withhold federal funds until there is evidence of significant improvement.
1: And also making news today, Molly O'Callaghan has fallen just short of Ariane Titmus's world record in the women's 200-metre freestyle at the Australian swimming trials. O'Callaghan touched the wall first and booked a ticket to the Commonwealth Games with the fifth fastest time in history. Olympic gold medalist Cameron McAvoy won the men's 50 metres freestyle event, with Jamie Jack also qualifying in second. Sam Short won his third event of the meet, taking out the 800 metre freestyle. And that's the latest from the newsroom, Will. More news coming up at 8.
2: James Elton, good morning.
1: Good morning.
2: A bit earlier, you were shaming me about my bag with the chicken in the bag.
1: I don't mind the chicken, but when you put the lettuce in the bag too, that's a crime.
2: I've seen you go to The Hague. I've seen someone do that, but I don't think I've ever really done it myself. Last night I did. I heated up lasagna and then put some fresh lettuce beside it. It looked good. It tasted pretty good.
1: Okay. Well, you know. Yeah.
2: You got to get by. Do you have a winter go-to meal?
1: I do really like a braise, like a slow braise situation.
2: With la-dee-da. Like
1: a brisket or perhaps a short rib.
2: How long does that take to prepare?
1: Doesn't take, you know, the good thing about a braise is that like it's a little, you just do a little bit of stuff and this is at like 2 or 3 in the afternoon, right?
2: Mm.
1: And then it all goes in your big cast iron. In my case, like the same cast iron I take camping, big Dutch oven.
2: Yep.
1: And in that goes into the oven and then, you know, you kind of can't go wrong. It's got all this liquid in there. It's not going to dry out. 3 or 4 hours later, it's falling apart. It's so good. And then you've got this, all this extra juice and you can just reduce that a little bit. Maybe use a bit of corn flour, thicken it up. And you've got a fantastic sauce that can go with your braise.
2: That sounds delicious. What I find nowadays is that all recipes sell themselves as being really easy, and it's sort of 10 minutes to prepare and 10 minutes to make.
1: Yeah. No, that you're so right. There's a proliferation of absolutely unrealistic times. They're like, woo, 10 minutes of prep. And it's like, if you can chop onions like an absolute demon, maybe.
2: Yeah, yeah. I think they forget all the preparation as well and stuff. Are you someone that follows a recipe, or do you just chuck it all in the slow cooker?
1: I do a mix. I feel like I have maybe 5 or 6 things that I can cook pretty well without looking at anything, you know. Recipes I kind of know and have variations of, and then other things I will follow by the book. But sometimes, especially on a weeknight, I feel like it's so nice to not have to read anything and just to like throw something together that you know pretty well is going to work.
2: I'm jealous. Maybe I should give it a go one day.
1: Yeah. Yeah.
2: James, thank you very much for talking at 8:30.
1: Thanks so much.
2: There's James Elton in Katherine this morning. We're talking about your go-to winter meal. Phil W. says, favourite hearty winter meals, soup, and more soup, followed by ossobuco, lamb shanks or roast pork with lots of crispy crackling.

0: 24-8 this morning on ABC Alice Springs. Charles Geary, good morning.
1: Chairman of the board, how are you?
0: I'm good. The Rural Wrap this morning. Before we get into it, though, let's talk World Cup. Now, what's today's Thursday? It's literally tomorrow. The World Cup of Soccer starts.
1: First game kicks off tomorrow, 4:30 a.m. We'll be up nice and early for work anyway, but we'll get to enjoy a bit of Mexico versus South Africa. The same match that opened the 2010 World Cup when it was hosted by South Africa as well. Bit of a cult game, that one, in people's memory.
0: Now, it's in America and Mexico, is that right?
1: It's
0: in Canada?
1: Canada, USA, and Mexico. USA,
0: North America.
1: USA hosts the bulk of the games, but Mexico and Canada, particularly for their own nations, get a few there as well.
0: Is Mexico playing in Mexico tomorrow against
1: Mexico,
0: South Africa?
1: I believe they are playing in Mexico, yep. So they are playing, yes, in Mexico City in the main stadium there. It's a pretty historic ground as well. One of the cathedrals, one would say, of football, the Azteca. So it's going to be it's my favourite every 4 years.
0: It's a good time of 4 years for you.
1: It's incredible. And particularly for this World Cup, there's obviously been a lot happening outside the football. There always is for a World Cup, but this World Cup particularly.

0: The World Cup is about just bringing people together and playing football. So once we actually get to that point, I'm hoping it'll be a nice reprieve from everything else that's been happening outside of it.
1: Yeah, I'm doing a Family Cup sweep. There's 48 teams now. Is that a record amount of teams?
0: That is. So that's okay. Been an upgrade from previous World Cups. For as long as I've been alive, it's been 32 teams in a World Cup. They've recently increased that to 38, meaning 32 teams will go to the knockout stages. It's complicated things a little bit. Some of the third place teams will get in, some of the third place teams won't, depending on how well they do in their group.
1: Okay.
0: So that is definitely it's a new flavor to this World Cup.
1: With the sweep that I'm going to do today with the family, who would be happy if they got what teams? Who's the favorite?
0: If you're getting Spain, I would be very happy right now.
1: Spain.
0: I would be very, very happy to be getting Spain.
1: Side note, Italy's not in this one as
0: Italy's
1: well.
0: Italy's not in this one for a third World Cup straight.
1: How? No offense to some of the other countries that I didn't know were good soccering, footballing nations, but for Italy not to make it is...
0: Yeah, the Italian football has been in a weird spot for a little bit now. Three World Cups not making it is remarkable. So much so that there's been a junior Australian player who's just recently switched his allegiance from Italy to Australia. Since it's such an international game, players quite often have multiple allegiances, and he's decided to play for Australia instead of Italy because he's actually going to go play in a World Cup if he plays for Australia.
1: I see. Okay.
0: Yeah, it's pretty remarkable. It's been a very fascinating start with all things around it. Australia have their first game. I believe it's on Sunday. Yep, so Sunday at 1:30 in the afternoon. Incredible. We've
1: How
0: got
1: good.
0: Afternoon games in a World Cup.
1: Blessed. Really.
0: It's really, I think a rite of passage in Australian football is being forced to wake up at 2:30 in the morning to go watch a game, or, having to make the choices whether I stay up or do I just try and wake up at the right time.
1: Lastly, on soccer, I remember Brazil smashing another country like 9-0 one Sunday morning.
0: That's
1: a faint
0: cool
1: memory.
0: My first memory was being woken up for Australia versus Croatia in 2006.
1: Nice. That's enough football. Also challenge you to do an office sweep, but let's talk rural. What's happening in the rural world?
0: Let's talk rural because there's been a return this year. There'll be a return of a very large long-term land condition survey across pastoral stations in Central Australia region. It's the fourth time this survey has been done in 60 years. It's been run by the Centralian Land Management Association. It's meant to be done in spring of this year after receiving a bit of funding assistance from Northern Hub. Indiana Stations, Liz Bird is the president of CLMA. She told me more about this historic survey.
2: The survey is called the Cunningham Project, Cunningham Sites, which they're actually owned by the CLMA now. So what we're doing is partnering with Range IQ to have these sites resurveyed in the Central Australian area. It'll be to add to the data that we already have, and it's a snapshot of specifically this year. It's been a really bumper of rainfall. So it'll be a great time for us to capture the vegetation and the soil changes over the time since we were last surveyed.
0: Liz, this is the fourth time as well this Cunningham survey's happened over a 60-year period. Can you tell us a little bit about the historical significance and history of this survey?
2: Yep. So from what I can understand, back in 65, New South Wales Soil Conservation was asked by the NT government to survey the soil erosion across the region and make recommendations on it. And one of those team members was Jeff Cunningham, and he collected field notes about what they and data that they had collected. And then 1992, the CLMA actually hired him to go back and find those locations and map them out. And Bob Millington did that with Jeff. And they found 158 of those locations. So that actually set in place two lots of data. And then in 2001, Dione Walsh, who was employed by the CLMA, she went back and she assessed them again. And now we're asking Dione, who has her own company, Range IQ, to come back and survey them once again. So the last time they were surveyed was 2001.
0: Covering quite a large area. How many stations is this covering, and where are they located?
2: They start in northern South Australia and go as far as probably Stirling and in the Central Australian area.
0: You've mentioned how wet it's been, something that all pastoralists have noticed. Does that sort of add an increased importance in doing the survey and getting an understanding of the soil and vegetation after such a significant wet season here in Central Australia?
2: Definitely, because we've, you know, this survey hasn't happened for the last 20 years, and I think this is probably the largest rainfall record that we've had, certainly here in Indiana, in the last 20 years. So there's a few things that we're trying to capture, and it's not simply the grass growth, but 20 years ago, you know, for example, on some properties we had rabbits, and, you know, we want to see what's been the result of the rabbits leaving.
1: Indiana Station's Liz Bird, the president of the CLMA, speaking to Charles Geary about the Cunningham Survey, happening for the fourth time in 60 years as well. Up next, we're going to be speaking with the Speaker of the House, member for Araluen, Robin Lambley, about estimates yesterday. Senate estimates up in the top end. Bill Yam, Minister for Infrastructure and Logistics, saying that $23 million was spent before the Atsiaga Gallery was scrapped. Hopefully we'll find out what that $23 million was spent on and where the leftover money is or where that has gone as well. A few of your texts on the gallery as well I will get to when I can find those. Alex said, hi Will and Emma. Presumably the Atsiaga expenditure includes the cost of demolition of a perfectly good building of high heritage value too, leaving us with another blank space in the town area. Keeping in mind this disgraceful episode is not the fault of the current government, Alex Nelson. Thank you, Alex. Joe also said $23 million divided by $500 is $43,000. If we subsidise $43,000 flights into Alice Springs, surely that would be a bigger benefit from $23 million to a gallery that never existed. Thanks for your thoughts, Joe. Up next, we're going to be talking about the gallery at 16 to 8 on ABC Alice. Here's some Whitney.

0: 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It's 12 to 8. 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
1: ABC Darwin and the Northern Territory.
0: Yesterday in Senate estimates, it was revealed the spend by the Northern Territory government on the defunct Atsiaga. Bill Yan, the NT Logistics and Infrastructure Minister, said the cost blowout of the now-scrapped Aboriginal and Torres Strait Islander Art Gallery of Australia was projected to go over budget by hundreds of millions of dollars. The controversial Atsiaga was initially planned to be a joint-funded world-class gallery based in Alice Springs at the end of the Todd Mall. NT Logistics and Infrastructure Minister Bill Yan says the government had already spent $23 million on the gallery when they decided to scrap the project in October of last year in 2025, almost a decade after it was proposed, or first proposed. Robin Lamley is the member for Araluen and the Speaker of the House as well. Good morning, Robin.
5: Good morning, Will.
0: What do you make of that announcement from Bill Yan yesterday, that spend to the tune of $23 million?
5: Well, it's sickening. I'm sure people are listening, just feeling their stomach turn over with repulsion, and it's abhorrent. I mean, this is the single best example that I can think of in my 16 years of being in Parliament of government mismanagement and waste. 10 years ago, this was conceived as a great opportunity for Alice Springs, and it was. And everyone got behind it. It was exciting. And then 8 years of Labor, they managed to squander this wonderful opportunity. They procrastinated. They made very, very bad decisions as to how to execute the whole project. They didn't listen to the Aboriginal advisory group that was employed by them to give them guidance. And they went down the shameful route of the compulsory acquisition of Anzac Oval. It was a schmozzle. It was just unbelievable, Will. I don't think you were around during most of that time or any of that time.
0: No, Robert, it's before my time.
5: Years. But it was an incredible display of what can only be called mismanagement by government.
0: I can tell you my time here, I've heard a lot about it and seen plenty happen in 2 years. I can't imagine 10 years. But, you know, it's $23 million before the build, before the decision to scrap it. What has that amount of money done for Alice Springs? What do we see now?
5: Well, we see Anzac Oval, which is still in a state of disrepair. The turf on Anzac Oval, I'm told, is ruined and needs a lot of attention. We have a lot of people that were planning a future with the gallery on that site, somewhere on that site. Remember, they demolished the Anzac Hill High School, which was another incredible investment in the whole project that has landed nowhere. I think the multicultural centre that this government are going to build is on that site or thereabouts. But look, $23 million is an enormous amount of money. That's life-changing for every single resident of Alice Springs. Where did it go? Well, who knows where it went? It's evaporated into thin air with nothing to show for it apart from damage and a failure of government and lost hope and promises.
0: Well, we also saw a complete changing and downsizing of the plans and the designs for the gallery, which came out last year when the CLP came into power, and then that was pretty shortly before it was scrapped totally. Do we know, and did the Minister for Infrastructure, Bill Yan, reveal or say what the $23 million was spent on?
5: No, I don't think he did. What was incredible to me is that the opposition Labor Party got the brand new member for Nightcliffe, who really wasn't around or had any presence at all in this whole project, to ask questions, basically casting aspersions on the current CLP government for their failure when it was 8 years of Labor that mucked around, that failed to deliver. Look, there was no particular explanation of where that money went, but the story is that this, I can remember when Labor first got in 2016, the first===========================================================================================================================================================================================================================================================================================================================================================================================================================================================================================================================================================================================================================================================================================================================================================================================================================================================================================================================================================================================================================================================================================================================================================================================================================================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

0: Minister for Arts and Culture, Labor Minister during that Gunner government, was Lauren Moss, and she almost accidentally guesstimated the price of the art gallery to be $250 million. And I only heard her say it once, but I did hear her say it, and I held her to it. She was right. Ironically, she was right.
1: Remind me when that was?
0: Well, that was about 2017 when I heard Lauren Moss say that, and then the cost of the art gallery was never acknowledged as being that high. And then you hear Bill Yan yesterday in budget estimates hearings saying that it was probably going to land over $300 million. Well, there was never any honesty around how Labor tried to execute this project, and of course the new government came in, the new CLP government came in 2024, and a year later there was a standoff between the federal government and the CLP Northern Territory government, and they pulled the pin on it. So, it's just been a disgraceful display of lack of responsibility, lack of proper a due process around costing and estimates and the allocation of precious money. I mean, we don't see much money coming to Alice Springs, Will, and for 23 million of it to be squandered and wasted on a project that comes to absolutely nothing, is shameful. It's the definition of
1: I
0: shameful.
1: remember last year in October announcing that the scrapping of the gallery here on this show. The original commitment from the NT government was $69 million. Now, if my math is correct and they've already spent 23, that leaves $46 million. Is there any idea of where that money is?
0: Well, it's not as straightforward as that, because
1: Sure.
0: the CLP government, back in July 2016, before the August election in which they got thrown out, they allocated $70 million, and then the Gunner government came in and they split it up. So originally the concept was for an Aboriginal art gallery and cultural centre. The Gunner Labor government split it into two separate projects. They gave $20 million to the cultural centre and $50 million to the art gallery. Now, the cultural centre, that didn't come to anything either. That money was spent on initial concepts and ideas around that, research around setting up a cultural centre. I don't remember clearly, but I think about half of the $20 million was spent on that. And then, of course, the money wasted on the art gallery. I suspect, Will, that it's far more than $23 million that was wasted on this. I think that's a very conservative estimate when you look at the money that was spent on the cultural centre and then on the art gallery. I think you're probably looking at a lot more, but $23 million, that's enough for us to think about for today and imagine what we could have spent it on in our community, the amenities that we could have, the schools, the health services. I mean, the list is endless. We miss out at every turn in Alice Springs. So for that amount of money to be wasted is just criminal. It's bordering on criminal.
1: What would you like to see? Well, if power of hindsight, but where would you like to have seen that money go?
0: Well, I would have liked to have seen an art gallery. I would have liked to have seen the Gunner Labor government make a decision in those early years when they came to power in 2016 about where it was going to be and just build the damn thing. And instead, they had endless consultations in which they listened to nobody. It just went round and round in circles. And then, of course, the compulsory acquisition of Anzac Oval, which I think would have to be one of the darkest chapters in my political career, when the Gunner government decided to basically take over a public amenity in Alice Springs because they were hell-bent on building an art gallery on it. I mean, there was little respect. But what I would like to see now is for both sides of politics to take responsibility. I'm not hearing any responsibility taken for the 8 years of nothing from Labor, and I find it quite incredible. And for the Labor opposition to sit in budget estimates yesterday and cast aspersions on the current government for failing to deliver is entirely rich and hypocritical, and I think they've got a lot to answer for.
1: Robin, while we're on that topic, well, let's talk about how has the week been so far. We've got a couple of minutes to go, but what's the week been like so far in Senate estimates?
0: Look, it's to be honest, it's been a little bit underwhelming. There's been a few little snippets of gold in terms of politics and controversy, but you know, it's been fairly straightforward. Yesterday, talking about the budget, I mean, you know, it was just a golden opportunity for the new government to tell the people of the territory how they're fixing it, and once again, not a particularly good story for the Labor opposition. You know, this is early days for this CLP government, and they are riding a wave of a degree of success, I guess, and repairing what they're constantly telling us is the damage done by the prior government. So a difficult job for the opposition to land some hits, I guess, and a golden opportunity, as I said, for the government to tell us all how great they are, which is just politics 101. Mm. But in terms of what normally comes out of estimates, I'm still waiting to hear some juicy stuff.
1: Robin, lastly, with about 30 seconds to go, Bill Yann, I believe, announced yesterday in Senate estimates that we'll be seeing an increase of 5.3% in our power costs. What's your reaction to that?
0: Inevitable. I mean, you know, we can't continue to subsidise our electricity usage and the whole operation to the tune of what we do in the Northern Territory. It is unaffordable. So at some point, like everywhere else in Australia, we've got to start paying more. How will that affect us in the Northern Territory? Badly.
1: Thank you, Robin. Time's now up. Thanks for joining us.
0: Thanks, Will.
1: The time now is 8 o'clock. It's time for the news.
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3: Good morning, Darlene Jean Wang with ABC News. Australia has joined 21 other countries in issuing a statement condemning the alleged activities of Iran and their states. America's editor John Lyons reports.
4: A joint statement released by the US State Department condemns what it calls the lethal plotting and other malign actions in Europe, North America and Australia by Iran's Islamic Revolutionary Guards intelligence agency, the Quds Force. The statement says the Iranian regime has targeted Jewish and Israeli communities, as well as Iranian dissidents and journalists. Countries supporting the statement include the US, UK, Canada, France, Ireland and New Zealand. Iran denies engaging in these activities in foreign countries. John Lyons, ABC News, Washington.
3: Senior Liberals say the party is not looking to make a deal with One Nation about which seats to target at the next federal election. South Australian Liberal Tony Passon is quoted in the Australian newspaper today saying the Liberals should work hand in glove with One Nation to identify which seats could be more appropriately targeted by One Nation versus the Liberals. Opposition leader Angus Taylor says he won't be doing that, while Liberal frontbencher James Patterson says the party needs to focus on itself.
5: I am not interested in dividing the spoils with another political party 2 years out from the election and, frankly, hitching our wagon to their brand with all the risks that that entails.
3: Territory Labor MP Chancey Paik has warned the government not to ignore community safety issues in remote communities. The member for Gwoja has recently returned from a trip visiting isolated parts of the territory, saying residents have expressed concerns about alcohol, domestic violence, and a lack of police presence. Mr. Paik has called on all levels of government to invest in on-country programs, such as peacekeeping and community courts, to reduce pressure on frontline services and improve safety.
6: When you fail to invest in the bush, when you fail to provide resourcing and strong laws to protect people and provide community safety for people in the bush, bush people come to town.
3: New data has revealed residents in the Northern Territory electorate of Solomon, which includes Darwin and Palmerston, face the longest wait times for NDIS support of anywhere in the country. NDIS plan manager Kismet's new data shows Darwin and Palmerston residents wait 9.6 days on average for NDIS services, nearly three times the national average. Both Solomon and Lingiari, the NT's other federal electorate, have some of the highest levels of supplier concentration, meaning they're heavily reliant on a single provider with far less choice than most Australians. overseas, Bill Gates says that he has made a grave error in judgment by meeting with Jeffrey Epstein, but has denied any wrongdoing as he faced hours of questioning about his relationship with the late sex offender.

0: In his opening statement before a US House committee, the Microsoft co-founder said he should never have met with Epstein in the first place, but he never witnessed nor had any indication that Epstein was engaged in ongoing criminal conduct. Before making his testimony, Mr. Gates told reporters he hoped that victims of the disgraced financier receive justice.
1: I'm glad to be here voluntarily to testify, to help with the committee's work. I hope my testimony is helpful to the important work of the committee to find justice for the victims.
0: Back home, a young mother has welcomed the opening of a specialist mental health service for new parents near Darwin after it helped her deal with PTSD and anxiety following the traumatic birth of her daughter. The Gidget Foundation has opened a new free mental health service to help expectant and new mothers and their families in Berry Springs. It hopes the service's face-to-face and online consultations will help address sparse mental health service coverage in the rural and remote NT. Natalia Wallace says she accessed a Gidget Foundation service while living in rural Queensland and it helped her recover.
2: I got married last year, which was something that at the time when I was going through it all, I just didn't think good things could happen to me with my anxiety. But I got married to my husband and just really thriving now.
0: To sport, Collingwood's Billy Frampton's rough conduct charge has been dismissed at the tribunal, with the defender free to play in the Magpies' next match. Frampton was facing a three-match ban for his King's Birthday tackle on Brody Myercheck that left the Melbourne forward with a fractured neck. After a 90-minute hearing, the tribunal decided Frampton's actions were not careless. ABC News.
3: Good morning, welcome to AM. I'm Melissa Clark in Canberra, coming to you from Ngunnawal country and acknowledging other custodians. On today's program, the US resumes strikes on Iran after Donald Trump grows impatient over the lack of progress on peace talks. And 40,000 Australians suffer stroke every year. And now new health guidelines are out saying the earlier you get into rehab, the better you'll recover.
4: Both in terms of function and that person's overall well-being. People should get guideline-recommended rehab as soon as is clinically appropriate.
3: But first, One Nation has raised more than $1 million in donations in a little over a day as the party aims to capitalise on its surge in support. The momentum of Pauline Hanson's party has the Liberal Party considering not only how to win back voters, but also whether to work with its competitor. Political reporter Evelyn Manfield joined me a short time ago. Evelyn, the coalition's really been wrangling with how to try and deal with the electoral threat that is One Nation. There's all sorts of ideas being thrown around. Take me through what's been unfolding this morning.
5: Some really interesting comments in The Australian this morning from Liberal heavyweight Tony Passan. He has suggested that the coalition and One Nation work hand in glove to identify which seats at the next federal election that the Liberals would be more successful in and which ones One Nation would be more successful in, and sort of not trying to compete against each other. So really interesting and strong comments from him reportedly this morning. But Angus Taylor has just responded saying that he has no plans to carve up seats and we won't be doing that. So really ruling it out.
6: No, there's no plan to carve up seats. We won't be doing that. Emma, what we will be doing is focusing on a Labor government that's taking this country

0: even though the election is still 2 years away.
1: And at the same time, we have Pauline Hanson rallying in Perth. She's had a very strong reception, I gather. One Nation really is trying to capitalise on this wave of momentum that it has at the moment.
0: Yeah, Perth, you know, we've talked about the South Australian election, the upcoming Victorian election. Pauline Hanson really is travelling across the country. She was met with protesters outside of this event, so sort of Greens types protesting against her being there. But inside this venue, it was sold out, and she was speaking to a crowd that was really backing her in as she criticised the federal budget and Labor and sort of identified which seats she's hoping that One Nation could pick up.
2: First one on the list, Chris Bowen. Second. Yeah. Adam Giles. Yeah. Sarah Neill. Yeah. Madeline King. Yeah. Useless ones have done nothing but destroy this nation, and we will take our nation back.
0: Interestingly, also, the One Nation Party has launched this, quote, Fire the Liar campaign to try and get rid of Anthony Albanese after Labor is trying to get donations from people to stop the rise of One Nation. According to the One Nation website, they've already generated $1.5 million in donations. So pretty big money we're talking about, Mel.
1: Evelyn Manfield there. The United States has resumed attacks on Iran as the regional conflict escalates once again. The downing of a US military Apache helicopter over the Strait of Hormuz ignited a series of retaliatory responses, with the US striking Iranian facilities and Iran firing missiles back at US targets in the region. Now, Donald Trump has continued the retaliation. John Lyons is the ABC's America's editor. He joined me a short time ago from Washington. John, this wasn't unexpected that the United States would resume these attacks.
3: That's right, Melissa. The president himself said earlier today, we're going to hit them again very hard today. So US Central Command has announced a short time ago that the US has begun launching additional strikes. They call them self-defense strikes against multiple targets in Iran at President Trump's direction. They say, CENTCOM, that the strikes are in response to Iran's what they call unwarranted and continued aggression. Let's have a listen to what President Trump said a short time before these strikes were ordered.
4: We're going to hit them again hard today, in case you miss it, in case you don't turn on your television set. And we'll see what happens with the deal. We're really close to a deal, but they keep tapping us along. They keep playing us for suckers.
1: And John, there are also some new inflation numbers out in the US today. What do they tell us?
3: Well, that's right. And that is, of course, is connected to the war in Iran in terms of petrol or gas prices here, fertilizer and so forth are flowing through to the system now. And these figures will send a chill through Australian politics, through the Prime Minister and the Treasurer as well. American inflation figures, the new figure is 4.2% over the last year, inflation growth. Donald Trump, in a very Trumpian way, has tried to turn that into a positive. He said, I love the inflation, was his exact quote. And that's not convincing because he campaigned on the basis that he would lower prices for Americans. I think his constituency, who are really feeling the pain of these higher prices, will not agree with him when he says, I love inflation. But what he's saying is that when the war is over, who knows when that will be, that there will be a dramatic reduction in petrol and other prices.
1: And Australia has signed a joint statement condemning Iran's behaviour on foreign soil. Take me through the details.
3: That's right. 22 countries have signed this statement released by the State Department here in Washington. That includes Australia, the UK, US, Canada, France, Ireland, New Zealand and others. And essentially it is claiming that the Iranian regime is engaged around the world in plotting and other malign actions is the wording. They're saying it's being done by the Islamic Revolutionary Guard Corps, their intelligence organisation, the Quds Force. And they specifically talk about Iranian activities against Jewish and Israeli communities and interests, which of course is a very topical one at the moment in Australia with the Royal Commission. And they're also saying these Iranian intelligence agents are

0: targeting Iranian dissidents and Iranian journalists. And so these countries are saying to Iran, quote, attempts to kill, kidnap, harass, intimidate, or otherwise attack people on our soil undermines our national sovereignty and international norms.
1: John Lyons in Washington. And the Foreign Minister, Penny Wong, says the government is determined to make a stand against Iran's interference in foreign countries, including Australia.
2: Look, this is an international statement which reflects the concern that so many countries have about the engagement of Iran in their own societies, Iran's behaviour. We know, for example, that Australia, which, as you know, experienced Iranian interference on foreign soil and on Australian soil, and saw Iranian involvement in anti-Semitic attacks on Jewish institutions. So we've joined this statement to reflect our concern about the way in which the Iranian regime has projected a malign influence into many democracies, including Australia, and we're determined to stand up to it.
1: The Foreign Minister, Penny Wong. You're listening to AM, where it's coming up to 14 past 8. More than 2 years after the High Court's landmark NZYQ ruling that indefinite detention is unlawful, the legal fallout continues. Now, taxpayers could be on the hook for potentially millions of dollars in compensation claims after the High Court unanimously ruled in favour of a non-citizen who was found to have been unlawfully imprisoned. Political reporter Sarah Tomevska explains.
3: The reverberations of the NZYQ decision continue after the High Court handed down another landmark ruling on non-citizens. In 2023, it found the indefinite detention of non-citizens who had no prospect of being deported was unlawful. Now, one man, Safwat Abdelhadi, has successfully argued the Commonwealth unlawfully detained him as he seeks compensation.
4: And the implications to the federal government are quite significant.
3: Human rights lawyer George Newhouse points out the ruling potentially opens the floodgates for hundreds of non-citizens released after the NZYQ ruling to also claim compensation.
4: The exposure could plausibly run into tens of millions of dollars and on some assumptions, over $100 million.
3: Associate Professor of Law at UNSW Ellen Rock says the ruling is a significant step towards compensation, but it's not a final answer.
5: I don't think we could go that far. What the court has resolved here is quite a narrow question about the availability of a defence that the Commonwealth wanted to rely on, but it isn't a complete answer to the outcome of Mr. Abdelhadi's case.
3: George Newhouse explains the legal arguments set out by both sides.
4: So Mr. Abdelhadi says, I was detained when the government had no lawful power to detain me, so I should be able to claim damages for false imprisonment. The government says our officers were following the law as the High Court had stated it at the time, so that should be a defence.
3: The High Court didn't agree. Here's Shadow Immigration Minister John O'Dunham.
6: It is incumbent upon the government to turn around and say, we are not going to cop this because it is in the nation's interests to keep our people safe. And that does include protecting us from any obscene compensation payment to a member of this NZYQ cohort. These people are not friendly. They are not nice people. They are people that in many instances have committed serious crimes.
3: Jana Favero from the Asylum Seeker Resource Centre disagrees.
7: Where there have been instances where people have had any criminality, all their sentences have been served. So the High Court is sending a clear message that's up to the courts to decide punishment, not politicians.
3: The government says it's carefully considering the judgment and its implications.
1: Sarah Tomevska. There's a global race underway to develop computing power, which is prompting the rush to build data centres. The Federal Minister overseeing the sector, Andrew Charlton, will, in a speech today, insist data centres bring new energy supply, cover their network costs and be demand flexible, and request computing power is available to local startups and researchers. Belinda Dennett is the CEO of Data Centres Australia. She joined me a short time ago. Belinda, thank you very much for speaking with AM this morning.
8: Great to be with you.
1: Are new data centres prepared to develop new renewable electricity generation to meet all of their power needs?

0: Well, so what's really important to understand is what data centers already do. Data center operators and their customers are offsetting 70% of their energy use by underwriting new renewable energy projects. They sign long-term offtake agreements and they use large generation certificates. So that's already happening today voluntarily. We would love to meet the 100% offset requirement. There are some challenges in how you design rules around that, who that onus falls on, when that falls due. So data centers are built in phases. You might announce a 200 megawatt data center, but that won't become operational for many years. So signing a long-term offtake agreement for that end goal can be quite difficult. We actually need more viable renewable energy projects that can be underwritten. So they're all the things we have to work through. But the objective of it, that offsetting 100% of your energy use, is something that data center operators are already aligned with. That's their ambition. How we make that work is a little more challenging, but the principle certainly our operators are aligned to.
1: There are certainly some in the renewable energy sector who are very concerned that a lot of the contracts, and particularly the long-term power purchasing agreements that are being signed, are with existing renewable sources, not new ones. They think it's incumbent upon data centres to help develop those new resources themselves. Is that not an unreasonable demand?
0: Well, I'm not sure that that's actually accurate. Certainly, AWS announced just a couple of months ago signing 9 new renewable energy projects. They were all new projects. I think it's reasonable to think that data center operators do their due diligence on a project before they sign a 10 to 15 year contract, that they are actually going to be viable. They're going to deliver electrons. What we say is it's nonsensical to ask a data center operator or their customer to sign a long-term contract with a project that may never eventuate or may eventuate in 10 years, which is what we're seeing it takes for wind projects to develop.
1: So yes, but if data centers are not underwriting or ensuring that there is newer sources to come on over that long period of time, then that means that they will be relying on existing or projects that are already underway, which is ultimately a cost that is spread across all of the electricity user base, which is people and businesses. Given the impact that data centres and the energy usage have on the grid, isn't that part of the social licence to make sure that it is all new and not relying on existing or things that are already in the pipeline?
0: Well, I think that's where I come down to how you design these rules. So firstly, I'm not sure that I agree with the premise that these are not new projects, but also trying to time a data center build. Data centers can be built within 3 years. A renewable energy project, 7 to 10 years. So are we asking operators and their customers to sign agreements for a project that won't commence until 7 years after the data center is built? The timing thing matters, and that's what will happen if the government wants to write rules about that. You know, that's something we've got to work through. If the government says, yes, that's okay, we want you to sign a project, but we understand for 7 years you'll be operating and that project isn't delivering electrons, then maybe that's okay. But this time matching part is quite challenging. But again, I dispute the fact that these are not new projects. A lot of these projects would never be built without that long-term offtake agreement that our data center operators and their customers are signing.
1: Will the sector be able to meet this demand from Andrew Charlton that local startups and researchers be able to access the computing power that's housed in the data centers?
0: Well, I think that too is already happening. I'm at a data center conference at the moment, and we've got lots of universities here. They're talking to operators. They're making arrangements with operators. So that I think, in many ways, is already happening. Again, how you design those rules will become important, because a lot of our operators they don't own the compute. So the compute part is owned by a customer, perhaps a big global tech company or others. That's the sort of detail we need to work through. What does that look like or mean? But again, in principle, no one has an objection to making sure that that compute is available to startups and to the ecosystem.
1: Belinda Dennett, thank you very much for speaking to me on AM this morning.
0: Thank you.
1: And Belinda Dennett is the CEO of Data Centres Australia. The country's official health guidelines have been updated to reflect the importance of getting stroke victims into rehab for their injuries as soon as possible. Each year, more than 40,000 people in Australia have a stroke, as Oliver Gordon reports.
2: Saran Chamberlain was just 38 when she had a stroke.
3: I was tidying up my daughter's bedroom and my left arm shook and I touched it and it felt numb. I fell over, and it was only when my partner came in, who is a volunteer ambulance officer, and he said, "I think you're having a stroke."
2: The consequences were severe and have lingered 13 years after the incident.
3: To this day, I have no sensation on the entire left side of my body.
2: Today, the Australian Commission of Safety and Quality in Healthcare is releasing an update to its national standard of care for stroke. The new gold standard guidelines recommend stroke survivors have their rehabilitation needs assessed as early as possible, or within 48 hours of hospital admission. It's a recommendation Saran Chamberlain wholeheartedly backs.
3: I went straight from hospital to therapy. I know that my walking now is better than it would have been had I not had therapy. I wasn't on my own in that I was trying to sort of get around my home or anything like that.
2: Dr. Lee Fong is a medical advisor for the Australian Commission on Safety and Quality in Healthcare and says the evidence is now clear. The earlier you get into rehab after a stroke, the better the outcomes.
4: Both in terms of function and for that person's overall well-being. So that's a big emphasis of the clinical care standard, that that people should get early assessment. They should get a multidisciplinary assessment within 48 hours of their hospital admission, and they get individualised and guideline-recommended rehab as soon as is clinically appropriate.
2: The first update to the guidelines since 2019 also includes a stronger focus on individualised care and follow-up appointments.
4: For patients, in other words, to have a tailored plan that isn't just a plan, but something that's concrete. Their needs have been assessed and they have a follow-up appointment booked 6 months after they've been discharged from hospital.
2: Stroke is one of the leading causes of death in Australia, claiming about 8,000 lives each year. As well as the added emphasis on rehab, the guidelines maintain a focus on accurate early assessment and time-critical therapies.
5: Part of that starts with people in the community recognising the signs of stroke.
2: Professor Tim Kleinig is one of the country's leading stroke neurologists.
5: You might have heard of FAST, which stands for face, drooping of the face, arm, you can't lift your arm, speech, slurred or confused speech, and then time. So if people experience those symptoms, they should call an ambulance immediately, call 000.
2: As the new guidelines are released, stroke survivor Saran Chamberlain says she'll keep advocating for better health outcomes and pushing the limits of what's possible for her body post-stroke.
3: I am loud and proud in my own advocacy, I suppose, and I'm trying to do the same for others who are coming after me who don't perhaps have as much of a voice as I do.
6: And you're also kneeboarding and snow skiing.
3: I am, yes.
1: Stroke survivor Saran Chamberlain ending Oliver Gordon's report. For a growing number of Australians, getting off gas and electrifying their homes is a personal choice. But what happens when the company that owns the gas pipeline simply walks away, leaving consumers with no supply? One Australian town is now grappling with that exact question, as energy reporter Daniel Mercer explains.
7: At his restaurant in Albany, on Western Australia's south coast, Les Palmer casts a trained eye over the grill.
8: Definitely flame grill, and that's what we really emphasise.
7: It's midday, and he's overseeing the lunchtime service, as he has done for most of the past two decades in the game as a chef and business owner.
8: Collectively in hospitality, I've been out for 26 years now, my wife's been out for over 30, and it's just been our lives, it's been our career paths.
7: Throughout that time, whatever the ups and downs of hospitality, Les Palmer says one thing at least has stayed the same. He's always cooked with gas.
8: I guess there's a bit of a culture in hospitality. We're all brought up on it. This is what we know.
7: That way of doing things may be about to come to an end. through no choice of his own. ATCO, a privately owned Canadian company, has revealed it will start shutting Albany's reticulated gas network from next year, leaving 8,000 affected customers to find other options.
8: To be told that you're getting your utility removed and that's the end of that, I don't think that's very fair.
7: Greg Stocks is Albany's mayor, and he says ATCO's decision sideswiped the town and left affected households and businesses in a difficult position. He says they can either switch to bottled gas, which is more expensive and less convenient, or electrify their properties, which comes with a hefty upfront bill many cannot afford. Although he'd prefer to see the gas network retained, Greg Stock says ATCO should be forced to pay most of the transition costs if it closes.
9: They do have a moral obligation. They have been collecting money from residents of Albany for the last 15 years, and that money is supposed to be going into the structural network. It obviously hasn't.
7: WA Energy Minister Amber-Jade Sanderson is sympathetic to the complaints levelled against ATCO.
10: Look, I was very disappointed. The government was incredibly disappointed at ATCO's decision to walk away from Albany.
7: The minister is pressing the company to dip into its own pocket to help customers, but acknowledges the state will have to do its part as well. She says the decision by ATCO to effectively abandon a town shows the risks involved in privatising essential services.
10: It purchased the network with eyes wide open, understanding the age of it. It made a decision not to invest in it, but to walk away.
7: Albany restaurateur Les Palmer is now questioning whether his business can survive any transition. He says the situation also raises uncomfortable questions about the way the transition away from gas unfolds.
8: If people want us to go to electric, that is fine, but there needs to be a broader discussion of how that happens and how that transitions instead of being thrust upon us.
1: Albany restaurateur Les Palmer, ending that report by Daniel Mercer and Mark Bennett. And ATCO says the Albany network was no longer viable and upgrading it would have imposed an excessive burden on customers. A spokesman for the company says it has given significant notice of its plans and even though it has no legal obligation to, it will contribute to transition costs. Briefly in finance, Wall Street has ended sharply lower and the Aussie dollar's lower, buying 70 US cents. That's AM for today. I'm Melissa Clark. It's 8:30.
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15: Good morning. It's gone 8:30 this morning on ABC Alice Springs on a Thursday as well. We were talking about the Atsiaga Gallery just before 8 o'clock, talking about, we found out yesterday in Senate estimates, the Minister for Logistics and Infrastructure, Bill Yann, has said $23 million was spent on the gallery before the decision was made to scrap it altogether. A few of your texts as well that I'll get to. Text ending in 814. Mark, I'll get to yours as well. And Greg, thanks for your thoughts. If you have thoughts as well on it, it went for a long time. It was an enormous saga. And we heard last October that it was scrapped when Bill Yann came on this show. If you've got thoughts on it, let me know. 0487991057. Maybe you have an idea where that $23 million could have gone. Or the money left over could go as well. You can get your thoughts in. This half hour, we're going to be speaking to AANT to discuss fuel stock and fuel prices here in Central Australia. And across Australia, we know the fuel excise tax cut that halved the tax on fuel is ending at the end of this month. What will that mean? Look, it'll mean fuel prices will spike back up again. We'll be speaking with AANT about that. And we'll be continuing our three-part series with Matt Garrix, the ABC's Matt Garrix, conversation with the CEO of Tungendjia Council, Walter Shaw. That's all coming up, though. It's 8:31 this morning. Let's get the latest in news. Good morning, James.
16: Good morning. A local Katherine business, NJ Homes, has been awarded a $5.5 million contract to build the new open security Katherine Work Camp. The new corrections facility is taking over part of the Charles Darwin University rural campus just north of the town, and some existing accommodation will be upgraded and repurposed. The NT government says it will give prisoners approaching the end of their sentence a chance to build skills they can use on their release. The Stage 1 upgrades are due to be completed in early 2027. The Northern Territory's four land councils have called on the federal government to withhold Commonwealth funding until closing the gap targets are met. The Productivity Commission's latest Closing the Gap report shows the NT is falling behind in several key areas, such as female mortality rates and youth justice. The heads of the councils met over the weekend at Barunga and say it's time for the Commonwealth to hold the territory government to account. Overseas, Indian officials say three sailors are missing and 21 others have been rescued after a commercial vessel was attacked off the coast of Oman. The US military says it struck the tanker, accusing it of violating an American blockade of Iranian ports by attempting to transport oil from Iran. Washington alleges the vessel's crew failed to comply with directions, prompting it to fire into the ship's engine room. India says the targeting of commercial shipping and civilian infrastructure in the region must end. And Canada has introduced legislation that could bar children younger than 16 from having social media accounts, unless companies show they can make their platforms safe. Canadian government officials say social media platforms can obtain an exemption from the ban if they introduce sufficient safeguards. The legislation covers seven types of harmful content, including content that induces children to harm themselves and non-consensual intimate images. Canada is joining a growing global effort to tighten safety precautions online after Australia's world-first social media ban was enforced last year. And that's the latest from the newsroom, Will.
15: James Ellison, hello again.
16: Hello.
15: Have you got World Cup fever? Are you ready for the Soccer World Cup?
16: I think I have like a low-lying fever. I got my diphtheria booster vaccine over the weekend. I think it's like that, you know, like I've got like one-tenth of it. I've got, the fever's grown.
15: You've got a little bit of it.
16: I've got a little bit.
15: Yeah.
16: it's infectious, you know, like I think over time it builds.
15: It's infectious, yeah.
16: It seems like we have a bit of a chance this year, which is kind of exciting.
15: Yeah, don't we, with Tim Cahill? No, I need to find out our recent players and who's in the squad as well. But we'll be following it closely here on the ABC Alice. We're thinking of doing a sweep as well, I think, for our listeners. But would you like to be a part of the ABC Alice Spring Sweep?
16: Put me in, yeah. I'm an office of one up here, as you know. So my office sweeps are a little bit, they're a bit dull.
15: You're the organiser, you are the treasurer, you pay out the money. Yeah. Well, we're claiming you as our own. We take you. Darwin is not going to be your ours.
16: Yeah, no, I agree. I'm with you guys.
15: Okay, I think it's going to throw out because I think Charles just did the sweep. He's got to readjust it all. But
16: sorry, Charles.
15: You know what teams you get.
16: Just give me Spain. Give me Spain.
15: Yeah, okay. Espanol. Thank you, James.
16: Thanks very much.
15: There's James Elton in the newsroom this morning and Catherine asking for Spain in the World Cup sweep.
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15: It's 8:25 this morning on ABC Alice Springs. Before 8 o'clock, I spoke with the Speaker of the House and member for Araloon, Robin Lambley. I asked for her reaction. I asked what she thought about finding out yesterday from Bill Yan, the Minister for Logistics and Infrastructure, when she found out that $23 million had been spent on the Atsiaga Gallery before it was decided to scrap it.
18: Well, it's sickening. I'm sure people are listening just feeling their stomach turn over with repulsion and it's abhorrent. I mean, this is the single best example that I can think of in my 16 years of being in Parliament of government mismanagement and waste. 10 years ago, this was conceived as a great opportunity for Alice Springs, and it was, and everyone got behind it. It was exciting. And then 8 years of Labor, they managed to squander this wonderful opportunity. They procrastinated. They made very, very bad decisions as to how to execute the whole project. They didn't listen to the Aboriginal advisory group that was employed by them to give them guidance. And they went down the shameful route of the compulsory acquisition of Anzac Oval. It was a schmozzle. It was just unbelievable, Will. I don't think you were around during most of that time or any of that time.
15: No, Robert, it's before my time.
18: Years. But it was an incredible display of what can only be called mismanagement by government.
15: Robin Lambley there. Lambley speaking with me before 8 o'clock this morning. Was before my time. Predates me by many years. It went for over a decade. Thank you, Texter, ending in 814. You said the concept for the National Indigenous Gallery was amazing. Either government party would have mucked it up because there is no true listening. And the dollar talk for our mall, or for making the mall work on our commercial development, meant the core principles for the gallery were lost. A prime example of political games. Thank you, Texter. Appreciate your thoughts. Mark said $1 million went to advisors who they didn't listen to. That was the start of it. It's Gunners' legacy. Absolutely left us with nothing except the usual broken promises as well. Greg, you came in earlier saying Art Gallery was just the cherry on top of NT Labor incompetence. Well, thanks for your thoughts. And if you'd like to contribute, 0487991057. Do you share the same sentiment as Robin Lamley there? Tony says, I would be interested in a breakdown of how the $23 million was spent. That is a whole heap of money for preliminary work. I think Territorians deserve to know where this money has gone. I agree, Tony. We'll try and get the Minister and the Treasurer, Minister for Logistics and Infrastructure, Bill Yan, on the show sometime soon. While estimates are going on up in the top end, Alex, you said, hi, Will. You keep saying Senate estimates, which is quite a promotion for the NT budget estimates hearings occurring right now. Thanks for your thoughts, Alex. If you'd like to contribute, 0487991057.
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15: Yesterday, in an extensive interview, we brought you part one of an extensive interview with the ABC 730's Matt Garrick, speaking with Walter Shaw, the CEO of Tungandjeer Council, who's been the CEO and in that role with Tungandjeer Council for more than 15 years, but he's largely kept out of the spotlight as his council faces national scrutiny on the conditions of town camps. Now, it's been more than a month since the alleged abduction and murder of Kumanjay Little Baby in Alice Springs, which sent shockwaves across Australia and was felt here in Alice Springs as well. Here's part two of a three-part series that we'll play between today, and we'll give you the third part tomorrow.
22: Not necessarily. Tungandjeer Council has got a subcontract arrangement with the Northern Territory Government through public housing. So our Tungandjeer Construction Arm provides repairs and maintenance to upkeep these houses to a certain extent. There's a ceiling cost of expenditure of what Tang Construction can do with regard to work orders on each dwelling of the Tang camp, and I think it's between $100 expenditure. Once that ceiling is met, a work order then has to be approved by public housing. So if an oven isn't working, or there's a water in, water out issue with regard to sewage problems, Tungandjeer Council then needs to seek approval through public housing to bring in a licensed contractor to do or undertake work on that particular dwelling on our town camp.
23: Have you taken any steps to get that kind of red tape cut out?
22: We've taken steps for those red tapes to be cut out. People need to understand that all Aboriginal housing, whether it be the town camps of Alice Springs or remote housing, are all under the umbrella of public housing.
23: A lot of people out there, though, would think that Tungandjeer is responsible, right? Like, you're talking to people in town camps and they say Tungandjeer is responsible. Do you think that messaging of who is actually responsible hasn't got out there wide enough?
22: I think the message hasn't got out and gotten out to the broader community as wide as it should be, that that the Northern Territory Government has sole responsibility to town camp housing within Alice Springs. It is an aspiration for us as Tungandjeer to move towards a change of providing community housing on our town camps, and that's an aspiration that has been worked very hardly and tirelessly against Tungandjeer Council and the town campers to aspire to hold those community responsibilities. You know, the systemic issue that public housing has failed Aboriginal people territory-wide is out there, Matt. And this has to highlight the fact that Terncamp Housing in Alice Springs is the sole responsibility of Territory Housing and the Northern Territory Government.
23: Tangentyere does hold a lot of responsibilities. Obviously, you provide a lot of services to town camps and you support its residents in many ways. I just want to go to your...

0: financial statements, recent financial statements that you've also made a statement in regards to. Your organization had, at the last financial statement, had an operating income of $45 million, but less than $8 million was spent on services and repairs. By your numbers, $1.2 million on repairs. Do you think Town, and taking into account what you've said in regards to responsibility on this, but do you think Town Campers would see that spend as adequate?
1: I don't see that spend as being adequate, Matt. We've fought very hard and tirelessly as well around the repairs and maintenance contract and the contractual agreement that we face with the Northern Territory Government. There is an underspend when it comes to the repairs and maintenance in terms of maintaining upkeeping of housing on town camps, but if there is a bottlenecked effect that is occurring through these ad hoc arrangements with governments and its agencies when it comes to the non government organisational sectors, which Tangentyre Council is, the sole responsibility is the Northern Territory Government. They're the bureaucratic coffers that feeds into Tangentyre Council when it comes to providing these repairs and maintenance
0: Is it their sole
1: orders.
0: responsibility, though? I mean, your latest, the financial statement says you have $35 million in cash and cash equivalent, as you say, this underspend. Why isn't that money getting out the door to town campers?
1: Look, I think people need to understand that this is not a bulk $35 million funding arrangement. There are peppercorn funding arrangements throughout the whole of this organisation and other Aboriginal organisations. We're funded by the Northern Territory Government for 104 service provisions and funded programs. There's an extra 20 plus federally funded programs, and these are ad hoc arrangements. It's three yearly funded programs right across the board. Our night patrol service patrols are part of the $35 million. Our age and community services programs make up the $35 million. I think when it comes to the expenditure of repairs and maintenance and the housing needs with regard to the $35 million, it is an underspend, and I think the governments need to change the political pendulum when it comes to providing adequate funding towards housing. There's the federal funding agreements that were signed off. I think it's a $4 billion housing agreement to oversee newly constructed housing within the Aboriginal communities of the Northern Territory. Now, the change in terms of how housing money is expended needs to be looked at in with regard to how these houses are maintained and upkept, and that's basically the community housing model that Tangentyre would like to oversee in terms of changes around public housing management on the town council of Alice Springs being converted and handed over to the responsibility of Tangentyre Council to provide those social safety responsibilities around community housing management.
0: Given the state of some of these houses now, if it was handed over to Tangentyre, do you think the town campers would trust you to run it?
1: Look, I think it should be an alternative, a choice by the town campers to either maintain the status quo of public housing or adopt a community housing model that allows Tangentyre Council that community responsibility. It is a change that is necessary, and I think the more things change, the more things stay the same, Matt.
0: In terms of this underspend, this bottleneck that you've talked about in terms of repair funding, are you doing enough, do you think, to push for that money to go out the door, to be able to push government to get more money spent on repairs and maintenance?
1: Well, I think we're doing as much as what we're prescripted in the nature of our contract to do with regard to upkeeping of housing on the 10 camps.
2: Walter Shaw, CEO of Tangentyere Council, speaking with the ABC's 7:30's Matt Garrick in what was a pretty extensive interview, so we'll bring you part three tomorrow morning.
3: Will Regan.
4: I just love the river that runs through Alice Springs.
3: On ABC Alice Springs.
2: Just going back to our discussion about the gallery and finding out yesterday that $23 million was spent on preliminary things leading up to the gallery. So $23 million spent from its budget by the NT government before the decision was made to scrap it last year in October. E&M says maybe both Liberal and Labor parties should be referred to ICAC over the art gallery. Big waste of money that could have been spent on other things. Phil W, you said, I agree with Tony. We need a breakdown of the $23 million wasted on the Gunner Gallery in Alice Springs. Thanks for your thoughts. If you'd like to join the conversation, 0487 991 0057. While I can, a bit of weather. The maximums today, Elliot's getting up to 32 degrees. Tennant Creek, a nice 30 degrees and mostly sunny. Yindamoo up to 27, partly cloudy. Alice Springs, 27 today and sunny. And Yallara, a max of 28 and sunny. Up next, we're going to be talking about what's going to happen at the end of this month when the fuel excise cut ends. It will look like fuel prices steeping are getting a little bit higher. When that happens, it'll be cut on the 30th of June. Here's some CCR to get us there.

0: 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It's 9 to 9 on ABC Alice Springs this morning.
1: Will Regan.
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0: The 50th Fink welcomed a record number of visitors to the centre in its 50th birthday year. But as it wraps up, we saw in the past few days, Stuart Highway was lined with cars and caravans as people headed back home interstate. Everyone keeping a keen eye on fuel stock at service stations down the Stuart. And for the most part, they had fuel, and they do have fuel. Except yesterday, the Marlow service station needed a temporary fill-up from Alice as they were waiting on their next delivery from Adelaide, having run out of diesel. I spoke with Janice English from the Marlow gas station about the amount of traffic they were getting through their roadhouse.
3: Oh, they were actually out into the road, and they were just pulling up, coming in, getting an ice cream or a drink, and waiting in line for fuel. Like, I had three staff on board, like in the front. There was five in the kitchen, two in the bar. I've been here as a manager for 12 years, and haven't seen a thing like this. It's just been amazing.
0: ABC's Ollie Leung also had a chat with Cheryl Wood from Colgra Roadhouse Hotel about their stock and how big the weekend gone had been for them.
4: Our fuel supply is very stable, thank you. We have planned for this event, and we have not had any sort of issues with regards to running out of fuel or supply of fuel.
5: Is it busier than usual? I mean, compared to other Fink weekends?
4: Yeah, definitely. Definitely noticed a huge increase, particularly yesterday. Probably significantly the biggest ever day that we've had here in the history of the company.
0: The biggest ever day there at Colgra Roadhouse with Cheryl Wood. At the end of this month, though, the federal government's fuel excise cut will come to an end after 3 months. It halved the tax on fuel and saw prices at the Bowser drop by 26.3 cents per litre, while costing the federal budget $2.9 billion. It was introduced in response to the war in the Middle East when we saw Iran close the Strait of Hormuz, and fuel prices rose to a peak of well above $3 here in Alice for diesel. But as we tick over 100 days of war in the Middle East, the conflict continues, and the Federal Treasurer Jim Chalmers has told the ABC they're not anticipating extending the excise cut and that they'll keep it under review from week to week. The cutting of the road user charge altogether will also come to an end, which was saving heavy vehicle operators 32.4 cents per litre. Ben Haythorpe is with AANT. Good morning, Ben.
6: Good morning, Will. How are you?
0: Good. What did you make of those comments there from the Marlow Roadhouse and Colgra as well? I mean, what did all that Fink traffic mean for service stations and roadhouses along the Stuart Highway?
6: Well, I think that's actually great news. As someone who's driven up and down that highway many, many times, the vision of seeing cars out to the highway on the Stuart Highway at Marlow is just incredible. So, yeah, I think that's great news for the economy of Alice Springs that they've had such a successful event.
0: Seemed like all those stations and stops were prepared as well. What did you make of their levels of stock? Because it seemed like they're keeping up except for a few issues. I know Marlow, yesterday just had an issue and got a refuel from Alice, but for the most part they had fuel.
6: Yeah, that's right. And as you know, most people, you know, if you're driving from Alice to Adelaide, for example, Marlow is a natural stop. So you can see why people, you know, continue to stop there all the time. And obviously they got caught out with huge numbers of cars coming through.
0: Mm. A piece of advice was also given by the Fink Desert Race for people to fill up, not all in one go at one roadhouse. Does that help if people were to fill up in part at each roadhouse?
6: Yeah, definitely. Like, as you know, just a little bit further down is Cadney Park that, you know, provides another option there as well, and Colgra provides another option if you're going north. So, yeah, I think, you know, keeping it topped up is always a good strategy, you know, when you're driving long distances, you know, across Australia.
0: Well, what's fuel stock looking like now across the country and in Central Australia, Ben?
6: Yeah, as we've heard, you know, the fuel stocks are actually quite good and are better than they were at the start of this war. So I just was checking figures before, and we've got 36 days of petrol and 31 days of diesel, which is, you know, very healthy. And the government have done a good job in keeping those tankers coming into Australia. So, yeah, fuel supply across the country seems to be quite good at the moment.
0: At the end of this month, things will change because the fuel excise is ending after 3 months. What impact could that have? What could we see on the 1st of July?
6: Yeah, as you said, you know, the fuel excise is coming off on the 1st of July, so it could jump up quite quickly. It was interesting when the fuel excise was cut, you know, 3 months ago, I was sort of predicting that it would be a slow decline down, but it was quite instant. So I would, you know, I would predict, based on what they did with it was cut, that the, when it's turned back on, that prices could jump pretty quickly.
0: Yeah, when they first introduced it, prices did drop around that 26 cent mark as well, and we saw that have an immediate effect. How would you evaluate the halving of the fuel excise over the past 3 months for road users?
6: Yeah, look, I think it's been very successful, and you know, I know motorists have appreciated, you know, the ability to, you know, get fuel and you know, go about their lives, and you know, we're seeing fuel prices now across Australia really quite, can I use the word acceptable? Perhaps, you know, obviously in some remote areas it's still quite pricey, but in the major capital cities and terminal gate prices and all those indicators are coming down at the moment, so it's quite positive.
0: We saw some pretty eye-watering amounts before the excise cut came in at over $3 here in town. I mean, and those are very, what we'd normally see, remote prices on Bowsers. Look, it depends what's going to happen in the Middle East, but where do you anticipate prices going after the 30th of June or into July?
6: Look, it's really interesting to see what's going on. And as you mentioned before, you know, Chalmers has said that he's going to monitor, you know, the situation weekly. So, you know, what's the saying? A week is a long time in politics and a week is a long time in this war as well. So these are two things that could come into play before June 30. But, yeah, after June 30, come the 1st of July, what happens, I'm not really sure, and I don't think anyone really is, but chances are that fuel will go up pretty quickly after that excise is put back on.
0: Hey, just quickly before 9 o'clock comes around, about half a minute, what impact is the road user charge will also stop, which was changing heavy vehicle users 32 cents. I mean, what impact could that have on transport and people, just regular people?
6: Yeah, oh, look, I think that is also something that, you know, is going to be difficult for a lot of people that rely on diesel and you know, all of us that rely on goods that are being transported around the country. So, yeah, it's a reality that we're going to have to face in the coming weeks.
0: Ben, thanks for joining us, and sorry time was so short.
6: Great, thanks, Will.
0: There's Ben Haythorpe from AANT, that fuel excise coming up at the end of the month. It's time for the news.
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8: Good morning, Darlene Jean Wang with ABC News. The United States has announced it's launched new strikes on Iran after President Donald Trump vowed more action. John Lyons reports.
9: The United States Central Command has announced that it's launched new attacks against multiple targets in Iran. US Central Command said it was carrying out several self-defense strikes at the direction of the President Donald Trump. This latest escalation follows the downing of a US helicopter this week, prompting retaliation yesterday. John Lyons, ABC News, Washington.
8: Back home, senior Labor frontbencher Penny Wong says she isn't concerned about One Nation claiming to have raised more than $1.6 million in donations from the public. The Minor Party launched the campaign dubbed Fire the Liar yesterday in response to a fundraising effort launched by Labor. One Nation's fundraiser features images of senior Labor politicians, including Senator Wong. She says she's not interested in engaging in personal attacks.
10: I'm interested in what One Nation policies are. What I do know and what we all can see is that they are very good at provoking anger. I don't think the policies that she puts forward really are good for the country.
8: The third and final day of public hearings into changes to the National Disability Insurance Scheme is taking place today. The peak body for NDIS providers and the Department of Health will front the hearings into a bill paving the way for cuts to the scheme that would save the federal budget more than $36 billion over the next 4 years. The committee has already heard from a range of advocates, including People with Disability Australia, and CEO Megan Spindler-Smith says the changes could have broad economic impacts.
11: People who are currently on the scheme are inputting back into the economy by being able to have jobs, but so are their families. And what's going to happen is the pressure on informal supports like families that means that they may no longer be able to stay in the workforce, which will then also have impacts on the economy.
8: Meanwhile, new data has revealed NT residents face longer wait times for NDIS services than anywhere else in the country. George Nicol reports.
12: Residents in the electorate of Solomon, which includes Darwin and Palmerston, wait an average of 9.6 days for support, nearly three times the national average, according to new data released by online NDIS plan manager Kismet. The data reveals both of the NT's federal electorates rate among the bottom 10% in the country for funding utilisation, which Kismet says indicates high barriers to accessing NDIS support. The data ranks every electorate for NDIS effectiveness, and the NT's Solomon and Lingyari are ranked 138th and 144th out of Australia's 150 electorates.
8: A local Katherine business, NJ Homes, has been awarded a $5.5 million contract to build the new open security Katherine Work Camp. The new corrections facility is taking over part of the Charles Darwin University rural campus just north of the town, and some existing accommodation will be upgraded and repurposed. The NT government says it will give prisoners approaching the end of their sentence a chance to build skills they can use on their release. The stage one upgrades are due to be completed in early 2027. Internal documents reveal government officials are privately warning about the risks of growing reliance on Elon Musk's Starlink. National AI technology reporter Cam Wilson has the story.
13: Thousands of Australians are lining up to buy shares in SpaceX when it goes public later this week. The satellite company says it is raising money to fund its ambitions of expanding a global and one day interplanetary communications network. A Home Affairs presentation obtained through a Freedom of Information request shows officials have been flagging the risks of relying on a privately owned foreign satellite network. An internal presentation warned of availability risks because of Starlink's offshore nature. SpaceX did not respond to a request for comment.
8: To sport, Serena Williams' return to professional tennis may be put on hold as her doubles partner, Victoria Mboko, has been injured in a singles match at the Queen's Club tournament. Mboko injured her knee while stretching for a forehand and had to retire while one set down against Karolina Pliskova. Williams made her return to tennis yesterday after almost 4 years away from the sport, winning in straight sets alongside Mboko. The pair are scheduled to play early tomorrow morning. And you're up to date with the latest from the ABC Newsroom.
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0: It's just gone 9:05 on ABC Alice Springs this morning. We'll shift down a gear. We're also, in about 10 minutes' time, going to be discussing a film festival in town. It's the National Indian Film Festival of Australia, and it's travelling around, and it's here in the centre over the weekend. It's actually starting tonight, and I believe there's a BAFTA-nominated or BAFTA-winning Indian film showing tonight at the cinema. It's across the Alice Springs cinemas and the Araluen Arts Centre as well. We'll give you the program and discuss with the festival on what's going to be happening over the weekend as well. Some good weather coming today, pretty consistent and your standard Central Australian weather. Elliot up to 32, a bit warm, mostly sunny there. Tennant Creek getting to 30 degrees today. Yindamoo 27 degrees. Alice Springs at 27 degrees, which I found out this morning is 7 degrees above the average for this time of year during June. Just warmer winds coming through. And Yallara sunny today, getting up to 28 degrees as well. I can tell you right now, in Tennant it's 21.2. And here in Alice Springs, at the airport, it's 13.9 degrees. A bit later, we'll get regular AFL chat with Kenny Vowles as well right now, but I think it's a good time to play this.

0: Emma Haskin, good morning.
1: Good morning.
0: Oh, I think I'm going deaf. Every time that comes on, I turn my headphones up and blare it. Yeah. It's too good. It never gets old. The last season's theme got old with me and Ollie singing, but that one is timeless.
1: Do you know what? I get confused every time and think, oh, yeah, I know it. It's Rolling Stone.
0: Well, it's funny when that happens. People text in and try and give it, but no points for Start Me Up.
1: No points.
0: I've got a clue here.
1: Go on.
0: Okay, it goes for a second. Are you ready?
1: Ready? Got it.
0: Yep.
1: Because we were singing it around the office earlier.
0: We actually mentioned it earlier this morning. And it gave me the idea to do this one because it's a cracker. We only play good songs on Startline here. I think it's plenty, actually.
1: Can I just say?
0: What?
1: Good songs. Did you say we could play good songs?
0: No, we only play good songs.
1: I would debate.
0: When was the last time we played a bad song?
1: Well,

and that's all you're going to get. Good luck. 0487 991 0057. See if you can get 2 points. There actually were some movements yesterday on the start line leaderboard. Ollie said he's got some notes here. I'd just like to make note that after yesterday's show, there was some major movements to the overall start line leaderboard. Allison and Steve from the West did not text in, which meant Mark has jumped both of them, now sitting in first place with 47 points. Also, Jasper, you jumped to fourth position, and you're now sitting, or from fourth, and you're now sitting in second place with 46 points. Snicko, Allison, and Steve from the West are each on 45 points, equal third place. I reckon this is the tightest start line has ever been this deep into a season. It's 9 past 9. Now, this morning, it was someone's birthday. It was Pat Wilson's birthday. I thought she got hard done by in the face-off. She had this number one hit in 1948. She was born in 1948. She had this number one hit in 1983. It's Bop Girl.

Pat Wilson, Bop Girl, a 1983 number two single, her debut single. She's turning 78 today. Now, it's not often we play runner-ups in the face-off, but I just thought that deserved it, and so I had to do it. Yeah, debut single, Australian pop singer from Victoria, Pat Wilson. I love that track. That's gone on the playlist. I'll be listening to that a lot more as well. A lot of people getting it right this morning. Steve from the West and Allison, welcome back. You're back from your brief road trip. You missed yesterday's. Hey, you've been overtaken by, was it Mark? You've been overtaken by. Mark's currently in first place, but you have both got yourself 2 points, which means if Mark gets it, he'll still just stay ahead of you. So you're going to have to keep chipping away. But well done. I can tell you there are no incorrect answers this morning because it can only be one song. Here's your first clue to get 2 points. There's plenty there to work with. If you know, you know. 0487 991057. Give it a go. See if you can get yourself 2 points. After 9:30, you'll be only allowed to get 1 point if you get it right as well. Tracy, well done. Good morning, Kitty Lewis. Good morning, Jeff. Oscar's mum as well. We'll get all the correct answers at 9:30 this morning. Andrew's just come through. He's got himself 2 points. Well done, people. Up next, we'll be talking about the National Indian Film Festival. Kicks off tonight at 6 p.m. at the Yarralun Arts Centre. The opening night and feature film is Boong from 2024. We'll find out what it's about, but it was the first Indian film to win a BAFTA. It's coming up next after some Elton. Blue eyes.

0: 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It's 18 past nine.
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8: Australia, a country, a continent, with some of the oldest storytelling cultures on the planet. One of the most film professional countries. India, ancient in culture and telling stories for thousands of years. One of the most prolific film industries. The marriage between the two has been an example of cinematic collaborative success, boosting trade and tourism to the fastest growing consumer base of India. There was only one thing missing. A national annual Australian festival celebrating Indian cinema. With the rising Indian diaspora and Aussie love for Indian cinema, Australia now has a national Indian film festival every year, year after year. We can now all celebrate the musical, vibrant and colourful Indian cinema all over Australia. The National Indian Film Festival of Australia.
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0: Alice Springs is set to host the largest national celebration of Indian cinema outside India as the National Indian Film Festival of Australia, or NIFA, opens tonight at the Yarralun Arts Centre and will run through until Sunday. Spanning 14 cities and showcasing more than 32 films across 18 Indian languages, Anu Sharma is the festival director and filmmaker and interestingly gave Australian cricketer Brett Lee his starring role in the hit 2015 film Un-Indian. Anu, good morning.
10: Good morning, Will. Thanks for having me.
0: Oh, firstly, tell us what it was like. How did you recruit Brett Lee into the film Un-Indian?
10: Well, I never recruited him in the sense that while the world knows him as a cricketer, as a filmmaker, I have always known him as a performer. I have done a number of TV commercials with him. I had done a number of TV series with him. So when this beautiful script came on my table called Un-Indian, which was a romantic comedy, which required a white, blonde, handsome Indian man to fall in love with a divorcee Indian Australian woman, the first person I thought was Brett, and then we spoke and we talked, and he does everything methodically. So first we made sure that it would be all okay. We had dramaturgs and voice coaches, not to train him, but just to tell us that, you know, both of us won't make a fool of ourselves. And when they said, go ahead, but, you know, then the history was created. I think I still remember, I think it was 4 days to get the film funded when Brett Lee signed up as a lead role. So it was a smooth ride after that.
0: Well, a name like Brett Lee, yeah, it would only take 4 days to get the funding for the film. How did he go in Un-Indian? How did he enjoy Indian cinema?
10: I think he loves Indian cinema. I always joke with him that in his past life, he was either born in India or he has some wise Indian soul inside him. But I think genuinely as a human and as a performer, we all know he's a singer, he has a band as well. He's just really easy on the eye, especially on screen. And we had a lovely cast. We had a great, talented actress, Indian actress from Britain, Tanishta Chatterjee. You know, the film, someone told me, still after 10 years doing, you know, screening on Stan, Disney Hotstar, and we released theatrically in various countries. But most importantly, I think the film showcased the modern-day Australia, where Indian diaspora has increased, and there is so much friendship and mateship and love between the Indian-born communities and the other communities in Australia.
0: He has always been a performer, from his run-up to his bowling action to his celebrations on the chainsaw or the lawnmower. He has always been an absolute performer. Hey, tell us about the festival and what we can expect this weekend at NIFA.
10: Well, you can expect some really intriguing discussions and panels. You can celebrate and enjoy a Bollywood dance-off we are having at Yarralun Arts Centre. But most

0: importantly, talking to various Alice Springs residents of not just Indian background but other backgrounds, they can look forward to some Australian premieres of great cinema from India, not just Bollywood. So we are showing films in all kinds of languages. Also, every film is paired with a short film, because you really get to see short films out of India. And these are films which are representing the modern-day vibrant India. We have had the support of Northern Territory Events and Screen Territory, Ireland Arts Centre, absolutely overwhelming support, not only from Australia but from India as well, the Consul General in Perth. And most importantly, these films have never been shown on theatres in Australia before. And they have been handpicked out of hundreds of thousands of submissions. We also have some special screenings. So tonight we open with a red carpet gala of a beautiful film, which is a family and a kids film called Boong, which won became the first Indian film to win a BAFTA late last year. Mm. And we also have a film called Manthan. And Manthan is a classic from India, which was made in the 70s. When 500,000 farmers donated 2 rupees each to make a film on the white milk revolution with some of the leading actors. So you can call it was the original crowd-funded film. And we are presenting to Australia the premiere of the first 4K restored screenings of the film around Australia.
1: Wow, Manthan.
0: Amazing sound.
1: Yeah.
0: Manthan. Manthan in Hindi means churning. It's the churning of the ocean. It's, you know, it's brainstorming.
1: 1976.
0: The cinephiles in Alice Springs, the film goers will recognize some of the most well-known and talented Indian actors in the younger years from this film. And then we've got films in Malayalam language. We've got a film called Magazine, which is in Marathi. And talking to the community leaders yesterday, you know, from the Multicultural Association, we're just overwhelmed that they're loving that they can watch a film. Not only themselves, Avil, but also with their non-Indian Australian neighbors. An Aussie senior guy in Darwin said a beautiful thing. He was there at Deck Chair Cinema watching a film, and I said, "What brings you here?" And he said, "The chances are that one out of my 3 or 4 neighbors will be from South Asia, the way the diaspora has grown. And the best way to learn about their culture is through their films." So we are expecting a lot of non-South Asians to come here as well. And look forward to building this up, because this is the first and it's an annual festival. And Alice Springs have been amazing hosts. So we plan on bringing it again and again. Just like I did in 1999, I filmed the first Bollywood song and dance sequence with India's Julia Roberts in Stanley Chesham.
1: Really? Well, that's a story in and of itself.
0: We're showing that song sequence in the panel discussion at Alice Springs Cinemas on Saturday morning. We're having a discussion on how we can tell stories between Alice Springs and the world's biggest film industry, between Northern Territory. We've also got some local filmmakers. We've got some short filmmakers. So it's all about community and culture and, of course, cinema. So.
1: What's that film called, the one at Stanley Chasm?
0: It's called Diwane, which basically means crazy people. And in 99, I got a call from a very famous director, Harry Baveja, in India. And he said, "Anu, I'm coming to shoot a song and dance sequence." And he shot a 4-minute song and dance sequence in probably about 12, 13 locations. And he said, "I definitely have to be there between 11 a.m. and 3 p.m. on any day you want at Stanley Chasm, because the sun shines through the chasm." So here we were, landing with 26 crew from Perth, hiring some local crew, India's Julia Roberts, India's Richard Gere, for just 2 lines of a song, which became quite a big hit. I will email a link to your
1: page. You must email this, and maybe we can post it on our Facebook and ABC, because I'd love to see this and share it with everyone else.
0: Absolutely.
1: Okay, great. Hey, just going to, I mean, Indian cinema right now, you know, talk about Indian cinema, a lot of people will think of Bollywood, but what else is there in Indian cinema right now, and what does that landscape look like in the modern day?
0: So Indian cinema, you know, they've got 32 different languages, and Indian cinema is known for its consumption. People consume in films, you know, in big community groups. In fact, if you or your audience get a chance, they can watch my latest film on Netflix called Bollywood Down Under, which looks at how important cinema has been in India and how Australia has had a 90-year love affair with Indian cinema from 1934.

0: And we look at how all the experts look at how when cinema came to India, they could suddenly see that the stories their grandmothers told them, their grandfathers told them, are coming to life. So that is the foundation, and that's why it's one of the most prolific film industries in the world. As far as Australia is concerned, the last 2 years have been an amazing, positive, perfect storm. We have had a co-production treaty between Australia and India, and they are close to $90 million worth of Australian films in various stages of development, which are India-centric. You know, films like Lion or Hotel Mumbai. Indian diaspora has become one of the biggest diasporas. And 2 months ago, Australia became one of the rare English-speaking countries where the box office of Indian films was higher than Australian films. So we are going to mainstream theaters, the Indian kind of born population of Australia, and watching films in big groups as a community, which is, of course, contributing to the economy. I mean, the last film from India, Dhurandhar, grossed 8.5 million on box office in Australia, and 5 million of that went to the theaters and
1: Wow.
0: other, you know, our candies and stuff. So it's growing. What has happened, well, unfortunately, in the last few months, with the negative conversations around immigration, around Indian immigrants, festivals like the National Indian Film Festival have become more than a film festival. They've kind of now become a national platform where you can have robust and inclusive and diverse discussions about what identity, what cinema, what culture, and what modern day Australia looks like.
1: Is there a chance this weekend to have those discussions?
0: Absolutely, that's what we are doing on Saturday afternoon. We are it's, and those are ongoing discussions. You know, those will grow next year. For example, we are showcasing a short film made by a couple of Alice Springs filmmakers, which features a young girl from who is born in Alice Springs, grew up here from South India.
1: Wow.
0: It is her story. So, and for me, as an Australian, who was probably one of the first Indian-born film graduates back in '92, and someone who has been traveling around Australia in the last 6 months, that's the overwhelming bit. Well, you know, I was in Alice Springs in December, and I get a call from a gentleman called Sid Vashisht, who is the first
1: The mayor of the Barclay.
0: Indian-born mayor, Markley, first Indian-born mayor of an outback town. And he said, I'm so excited. He is driving all the way to attend the opening night tonight. Because cinema brings people together. And if we can bring any bit of positivity in our, you know, increasingly fractured multicultural society in Australia, you know, it'll be good karma points for me and for the team.
1: Yeah, well, Anna, I think you find it's very harmonious. I'd like to think here in the centre as well, and we're home to so many different cultures and Indian cultures and religions as well. Hey, thanks for joining us this morning. I've learnt so much. You have to send me that email link to the video you were
0: I will
1: talking
0: do
1: about
0: that.
1: that you made. Also, just lastly, one of my favourites. I saw the opening of Bahubali, and I thought that was just an
0: Oh, Jesus.
1: absolute epic.
0: Yeah. So, you know, these are the films. You know, you were asking about what India looks like. This is what India looks like. Larger than life, pure, unadulterated cinema, which people can only watch on big screen. And you know, Triple R, I'm sure you would have seen the song which won the Oscar, Natu Natu. So that is Indian cinema. And what I'm so excited about is that with the co-production treaty, we can have some of these films in various languages actually be an Australian film.
1: Anu, thank you very much. Gonna let you go, but thank you and have a great weekend.
0: Thank you so much. Thank you for supporting us. Thank you.
1: There's Anu Sharma, the festival director and filmmaker for the National Indian Film Festival of Australia, or NIFA, which kicks off. It kicks off tonight, Thursday, the 11th of June at 6 p.m. tonight at the Araluen Arts Centre. The opening film is Boom from 2024. It's the first Indian film to win a BAFTA as well. I'll find that video that he was discussing as well. We'll speak to Emma Haskin about it, I reckon.
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1: Emma Haskin, good morning.
5: That.
1: It's 32 past nine.
5: Sounded fascinating, didn't it?
1: I reckon I'll believe it when I see it. But I believe him. I'd love to see it.
5: So, what are you talking about?
1: It
5: Just
1: was.
5: Recap?
1: Did I hear it correctly? Julia Roberts at Stanley Chasm?
5: I
1: Chasm?
5: Chasm. Look, whatever it is, it sounds fascinating.